0: U.S. to have children.
1: It's become a tourism, birthing tourism, they call it, you know, a trend where people will just come and you just come onto the soil and have your child, and then they're able to avail themselves of the welfare state and everything else.
0: The Justice Department issued a statement today saying it is, quote, committed to tackling illegal birth tourism schemes. A New Jersey Republican who went missing from Congress months ago has revealed depression was the reason he was away. NPR's Claudia Grisales reports Representative Thomas Kane shared the news on the House floor after a nearly four-month hiatus.
2: Congressman Kane says he checked into a hospital for testing and was diagnosed with depression. Kane said he miscalculated how long he would be away for his recovery.
3: It is physical. It is emotional. And until you experience it yourself, it is difficult to fully understand how powerful this illness can be.
2: His absence fueled rumors and speculation in a GOP-led House that relies on a razor-thin majority. Despite his absence, Kane won the GOP primary earlier this month unopposed. He'll defend his seat in this fall's midterm elections against a Democrat in what is a competitive district in New Jersey. Democrats say his seat is a top target to flip in their pursuit of taking back the majority next year. Claudia Grisales, NPR News.
0: Aid groups are warning that Venezuela's healthcare system is at its breaking point after last week's earthquakes. Damaged hospitals are overwhelmed and conditions in the disaster zone are worsening. The government death toll has surpassed 1,700, with more bodies being found. Thousands have been displaced and are living in unsanitary conditions. The UN is expressing concern about the spread of infectious diseases. The healthcare system, already strained by years of underinvestments under extreme pressure, many hospitals are damaged and specialist doctors are missing. This is NPR News from Washington.
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5: I'm Mike Purcell with KRCC News. Thousands have been evacuated near Pueblo due to the growing Aspen Acres fire, which has grown to more than 28,000 acres. KRCC's Brianna Heaney visited the Colorado State Fairgrounds, where people and animals are being evacuated.
6: Evacuees were told to go to the fairgrounds, especially those with large animals. They told me that it's been a busy morning, and they're expecting for it to get even busier as the day goes on. It gets hotter, the wind kicks up, and with all of that, fire activity is expected to increase. I saw some evacuees headed in, a few trucks filled with cattle, and the cows seemed pretty agitated.
5: The Gold Mountain Fire continues to burn north of Ouray on the western slope. That fire more than 8,000 acres, and many have been evacuated from areas north of the city. CPR's Stina Sieg reports from Highway 550, a few miles from the fire.
7: This is a very narrow valley with these giant imposing cliffs on basically either side. There are charred trees. Smoke is wafting into the air. On the other side, it's just green with blue skies and literally birds chirping. So it's just a very strange mixture of images.
5: Multiple roads are affected by wildfires around the state. Driving through smoke, heat, and flames is dangerous, of course. KRCC's Shauna Lewis has more on that.
8: The Colorado State Patrol says you should avoid driving through active wildfire areas. But if you can't, here are a few tips. Keep toxic smoke out of your vehicle by rolling up windows and using the recirculation fan. Switch on your low-beam headlights. Give yourself lots of space and time to react to what's happening around you by driving slowly and predictably. Don't pull off until you're in a safe area. Then check for damage and wipe ash off windshields before using the wipers. Shauna Lewis, KRCC News.
5: 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It's 6:06.
9: It's All Things Considered. 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
10: And I'm Juana Summers. All children born in the U.S. are citizens, according to the 14th Amendment to the U.S. Constitution. On his first day in office, President Trump sought to bar citizenship for babies born in the U.S. if their parents entered the country illegally or were only living here temporarily. A majority of justices ruled today that he cannot do that. Joining us now to unpack the decision and what it means are NPR Supreme Court and Justice correspondent Carrie Johnson and our senior national political correspondent Mara Liasson. Hi to both of you.
2: Hi there.
11: Hi, Juana.
10: Carrie, I want to start with you. Chief Justice John Roberts wrote the opinion in this case. What did he say on behalf of the majority?
11: The chief took a march through history, starting with English common law, because he says this basically has been the understanding for well over 100 years. He also mentioned Dred Scott, one of the worst decisions in the history of the U.S. Supreme Court, and spent a lot of time on the 14th Amendment. That amendment says all persons born and naturalized in the U.S. and subject to the jurisdiction thereof are citizens of the United States. The chief was joined by four other justices fully in his opinion, the court's three liberals, as well as Amy Coney Barrett. Now, Brett Kavanaugh wrote his own opinion. Mm-hmm. He agreed that in this case, that the people challenging Trump's executive order should win, but not based on the 14th Amendment. His reasoning was based on narrower ground, that Congress passed laws codifying what that amendment has to say, and those statutes were enough for the court to decide against President Trump here. Kavanaugh said that might mean Congress could go back and have something to say about the law.
10: Got it. Okay, what about the dissenters in this case?
11: They were much more aggressive. Justice Clarence Thomas wrote a lengthy dissent, the longest among everyone else who did the writing today. He said the majority misunderstood what the 14th Amendment is about. Justice Samuel Alito says the court made a serious mistake. He also spent time talking about birth tourism. Mm-hmm. This is also something President Trump's worried about. The idea that wealthy people are coming to the country just to have a baby who becomes a citizen and then leaving without loyalty or allegiance to the country. Now, this does not seem like a widespread problem, but we don't have data on that.
10: Mara, over to you. What do you make of this decision and what it might mean for President Trump?
12: Well, politically, it's a setback. It's a legal loss. If the court had voted for Trump, they would have changed the definition of what it means to be an American and who gets to decide what it means to be an American. Donald Trump was not happy about this decision. He posted on Truth Social, too bad for the country. But he also said that it could be, quote, easily resolved if Congress would pass legislation banning birthright citizenship, kind of the Kavanaugh point of view.
10: Mm-hmm. Now, globally, it isn't unheard of for the idea of automatic birthright citizenship to be revoked. Ireland, I believe, did it back 20 years ago. Mara, is this realistic that Congress can address it, as some of the conservatives and the president himself have suggested?
12: Well, conservatives will push for this, but it remains to be seen if a majority, even of Republicans in Congress, want to vote on birthright citizenship this close to an election. Donald Trump has been very frustrated recently about the limits of his power in the Senate. Republican senators are very loyal to him, but they're not willing to do everything he wants when he wants it. And also, this is an election that has not been first and foremost about immigration. For independents and swing voters, this election has been about the economy and affordability, not about birthright citizenship. So it's an open question about how much Donald Trump wants to push this and make birthright citizenship the focus of his midterm campaign.
10: Now, the president does have a lot of leeway when it comes to immigration and protecting the nation's borders. The Supreme Court just affirmed that there are limits to that power. Carrie, does today's decision create guardrails around the president's ability to act on this issue?
11: In some ways, yes. We now have five votes from the Supreme Court saying this is part of the Constitution, so it would require an amendment to change that. But for some of the people who brought this challenge, like the Legal Defense Fund and the ACLU, this was really supposed to be an easy case and reaffirm our understanding of the law in the way it's been for over 160 years. And they were surprised at how divided the Supreme Court was on this issue. For that reason alone, I don't think we're done talking about this politically or legally.
12: No, I think that Trump has really succeeded in pushing the Overton window. In other words, changing the parameters of the debate. Before this, birthright citizenship was outside the parameters. It was a settled matter. Now it's inside. And even though the Supreme Court reaffirmed the executive's control over immigration policy in other cases, they drew the line at birthright citizenship. And in a weird way, that could be a political boon for him. Because if they had ruled for him, there would have been a tremendous amount of chaos to sort out which babies were citizens and which were not. And now he can just keep the message without the headaches of implementation.
10: And it was a big day at the Supreme Court, so I do want to turn to another case that was decided. The court struck down limits on political party spending. Carrie, tell us more.
11: The justices struck down yet another post-Watergate law that tried to police money in politics. They said this is a free speech issue, that money is speech and First Amendment protected, and not an issue of public corruption.
10: Mara, talk to us about the politics here.
12: Well, this was a clear win for Republicans and conservatives. They already have a huge financial advantage in this cycle. This ruling will make it even more effective. It will allow them to coordinate with Republican candidates more easily. It will allow them to buy advertising spots at lower rates. Now, whether voters care about campaign finance as a voting issue, I'm not sure, but this ruling does fit into the overall argument that Democrats are trying to make, which is that Donald Trump and his party are corrupt. They only care about billionaires. They're getting rich off their offices, and they don't care about ordinary people.
13: All right, last thing here for each of you, and Mar, I'll start with you. How do you think this term went for President Trump?
12: Overall, I think it was a big winning term for Trump. The court expanded executive power over and over again. That's what Trump wants. He says Article 2 gives him the right to do whatever he wants. So I think the term was a big winner. Yes, there were some big exceptions. Birthright citizenship was one. Tariffs was another. But overall, he comes out of this term with the executive's powers enhanced.
11: Yeah, and in fact, the Slaughter decision this week, which basically gives President Trump and future presidents the power to fire at will heads of formerly independent agencies, that's going to have huge repercussions and could have big consequences for democracy, too.
13: NPR's Carrie Johnson and Mar Liasson, thanks to both of you.
12: You're welcome.
11: Thanks.
9: Dozens of Venezuelans were deported from the U.S. to Caracas on June 24th, the same day two devastating earthquakes struck. Many of the people deported were among the nearly 2,000 killed by the tremors, and that death toll is expected to climb. NPR's Sergio Martinez Beltran reports on the deportees' fate.
14: So the last time Jorgelis Montes saw her best friend Angelo Mejia Melendez was 4 years ago. Mejia Melendez was leaving for the U.S., and Montes and other friends were sending him off.
15: Lo recuerdo perfectamente. Él, una amiga y yo. Y nos emborrachamos de una manera impresionante. Y nos...
14: I remember we got so drunk, I told him, you're stupid for leaving us. Last week, Montes got word that Mejia Melendez was coming home unexpectedly as a deportee. Mejia Melendez was one of 146 Venezuelan nationals who landed in Caracas on the morning of June 24th after being deported from the U.S. Passengers on that plane included women and children. They were being processed that afternoon in a hotel in La Guaira when powerful twin earthquakes struck, according to family members. The building they were in pancaked. It's impressive. There's nothing left. It's horrible, Montes says. She and Mejia Melendez's family had planned to celebrate with him once he was back home. Instead, they had to spend days searching hospitals and morgues. Ultimately, they identified his body by a distinctive pizza tattoo on his arm. Of the 146 deportees aboard that flight, there are conflicting accounts about how many survived the earthquakes. The Venezuelan agency in charge of transporting the deportees tells NPR through WhatsApp it has notified each family of the status of their loved ones, a statement some parents and friends dispute. Alonso Guanipatoyo tells NPR his brother, 32-year-old Victor, is among the missing deportees.
16: El gobierno ya no hace nada.
14: The Venezuelan government is not doing anything, he says.
16: Mi familia literal es la que... Se está pudiendo movilizar hasta allá, ¿sabe?
14: My family is the one looking for Victor in the hospitals, in the shelters, in the morgues. Guanipatoyo says his brother Victor appeared to be in a hospital, according to a database he searched. But as of Monday, Victor had yet to be found. Guanipatoyo says he believes there are deportees alive under the rubble.
16: Si no hay cuerpo, no hay un muerto.
14: If there's not a corpse, there's no dead person, Guanipatoyo says. His brother Victor lived in Pecos, Texas, where he worked in construction during the day and as a rideshare driver at night. Victor was detained by immigration authorities in a Texas nightclub on June 12th. Guanipatoyo says his brother had no criminal record and was in the U.S. legally. He's angry at the Venezuelan government and the U.S. government.
16: Todavía sigue siendo migración la que sigue buscando personas aquí, siguen deportando. A personas sabiendo y teniendo conocimiento de lo que está pasando.
14: ICE continues to arrest people and deport them knowing what's happening there in Venezuela, he says. The Department of Homeland Security did not respond to questions from NPR on whether it will continue deporting Venezuelans after the earthquakes. That has angered family members who say Venezuelans are not criminals and that their death could have been prevented if they had not been deported on June 24th. But there's not much time left. It's been nearly a week since the earthquakes. The families of the missing continue to race to recover the bodies of their loved ones. Others hope for a miracle. For those who had confirmation of the death of their loved ones, they are left with memories. Yorgelis Montes has been listening to a voice note her best friend, Angelo Mejia Melendez, sent to his mom recently.
17: Ay, ¿qué pasó, viejita? ¿Cómo está?
14: What's up, mom? How are you?
17: Hoy me dieron una sorpresa ahí en el trabajo. Compraron otra moto de agua y le pusieron mi nombre. Que porque estoy trabajando muy bien, que me quieren mucho.
14: Today at work, I got a surprise. The bosses bought a jet ski and they named it after me. They said I'm doing a good job and they said they loved me.
17: Vieja, la quiero demasiado, la amo mucho. Si volviera a nacer, la volviera a pedir a usted como madre, la quiero demasiado, la amo, vieja.
14: Mom, I love you so much. If I were born again, I would want you to be my mother again. I love you. Thank you for what you have done for me. Sergio Martínez Beltrán, NPR News.

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1: 79 degrees, the official temperature of Colorado Springs, at least at the airport at last check. Overnight lows for southern Colorado ranging from the upper 40s to the lower 60s, depending on your elevation. That'll be the case for the next few nights. Daytime highs into the 90s and lower 100s for the lower elevations, 70s and 80s for the high country. Some patchy smoke here and there. Red flag warnings continuing for this evening, a little while longer. And the extended forecast does call for hot and mostly dry conditions through the July 4th weekend.
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0: 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I'm Juana Summers.
5: And I'm Scott Detrow. The United States is celebrating its 250th birthday with elaborate displays of patriotism in D.C. and across the country. It all paints a very specific picture of American culture and history, one that critics say does not tell the whole story. NPR's Marissa J. Lang visited a national park in West Virginia where a group of former park rangers is trying to make sure history is not erased.
6: In the town of Harper's Ferry, volunteers like Anna Bacallus are telling visitors about a Black history exhibit that the National Park Service didn't want them to see.
7: We're actually doing a little exhibit and a talk in a few minutes about the erasure of an African-American exhibit that was right around the corner that this park actually censored.
6: She points to a boarded-up building with a sign hanging over the front door. It says African-American history.
7: Yes, that they're right there. And it says closed for renovation, but we know that's not exactly true.
6: The Trump administration has taken down dozens of federal exhibits focusing on issues such as civil rights or climate change. An executive order issued last year said it wants to correct an effort to sow divisions and promote a sense of national shame. President Trump instead wants the Department of the Interior to focus on, quote, the greatness of the achievements and progress of the American people. This exhibit, which was scheduled to open this month, was nixed after Trump's order. It would have told the stories of formerly enslaved people who lived and worked and died at Harper's Ferry.
8: We were going to bring to life all of the people that got overlooked, at least some of them. We had found names of enslaved people that date us all the way back to 1769.
6: That's former park ranger Elizabeth Kerwin, who planned the exhibit. She worked here for 25 years before she says she was forced out amid mass firings last year. This was going to be the high point of her career. But when it got shut down, she said, it felt bigger than that. Like the country was failing generations of African Americans.
8: They deserve to take up space in our national memory.
6: Harper's Ferry is known as the site of a violent uprising led by John Brown, a white abolitionist who believed slavery would never end without bloodshed. In 1859, Brown and about 20 other men attacked a federal arsenal filled with weapons he hoped to distribute to nearby slaves and encourage them to rebel. It didn't work. After 2 days of fighting, many of his men were killed. Brown was captured and then executed. The men who fought alongside him have been largely forgotten, especially the black men. History professor Stephen Mintz from the University of Texas at Austin says what Kerwin is doing can go a long way to shifting that narrative.
9: We owe a debt to the past. All of the prosperity and freedoms we enjoy are due to people who were willing to sacrifice for us. We have a duty to remember them, and the failure to remember them is a curse on us.
6: This month, a federal judge ordered the government to restore the exhibits before the 4th of July. It's not clear what that means for this exhibit that was never allowed to open. The Department of the Interior did not respond to NPR's requests for comment. But former Rangers like Melissa Daly are taking action now. On the same hill where John Brown made his last stand, ex-Rangers hand out educational pamphlets the Trump administration has discontinued.
7: So we also have another banned Junior Ranger book.
8: Oh, no kidding.
7: You can find them under here. Junior Ranger books galore.
6: They swore kids in as Junior Resistance Rangers and spoke about standing up to censorship. These teach-ins are part of a growing movement to reclaim America's 250th anniversary and to tell the story of the United States in all of its complexity. Marissa J. Lang, NPR News, Harpers Ferry, West Virginia.
10: It's Tuesday, which means time for more primaries that may offer clues about the path to November and which party will control the U.S. House next year. Colorado is up today, and one big question is who will win the Democratic nomination to face Republican Congressman Gabe Evans. Colorado's 8th congressional district is home to one of the year's most competitive races, and as Colorado Public Radio's Ray Solomon reports, Hispanic voters there will play an important role in the outcome.
11: It's one of those startlingly bright Colorado days, and Angel Merlos is walking the streets of a pristine subdivision in the suburbs of Denver, Colorado, at the southern tip of the state's 8th congressional district. He's got an app on his phone pointing him to the homes of Hispanic voters.
12: Hello. Hi, my name is Angel. We're talking to voters here in the community.
11: Merlos is with the Libre Initiative. That's a conservative Latino political advocacy group focused on limited government. He's canvassing to drum up Hispanic support for sitting Republican Congressman Gabe Evans, who's running for re-election in this very competitive, very purple district. The first store on his list belongs to independent voter Glenn Mommins, and it starts off with an awkward moment.
13: I would probably not be voting for Gabe Evans.
12: Okay.
13: Yep.
11: In November's election, Evans will face one of two Democrats who are now in the midst of a tight primary. The seat is considered a toss-up, and Democrats are eyeing it as a potential key pickup in their quest to retake the House. Mommins tells Merlos that he used to vote Republican when he was younger, but started supporting more Democrats in recent years.
13: The results I've heard about from Gabe Evans, and I'm not impressed with.
11: 8th congressional district spans from these Denver suburbs deep into rural parts of the state. It's Colorado's newest district, drawn up after the 2020 census, and it has the state's largest Hispanic population.
14: It helps to be a Latino if you're trying to get Latino votes, but it's not enough.
11: That's Mike Cortez, head of the Colorado Latino Leadership Advocacy and Research Organization. In 2022, CD8 voters elected a Hispanic Democrat to Congress. 2 years later, they voted for Gabe Evans, a Hispanic Republican. That shift mirrored presidential politics when many Latino voters swung for President Trump. Of course, Latino voters are hardly a monolithic voting bloc. That's why University of Denver political scientist Jesse Acevedo says groups from across the political spectrum are so eager to court Hispanic votes and boost turnout.
15: Given the makeup of the district and how competitive it is, Latino

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1: Morning. She approaches a corner house where the garage door is open.
2: We're volunteers. We're out talking to people about voting and the state of the country. And we're curious on whether there's anything you're worried about.
3: I wouldn't worry if I were you guys.
1: That's John DiPietrillo, a Hispanic 8th Congressional District voter. He says he votes in every election, just not for any Democrats.
3: No, Trump's going to take care of it, so don't worry about it. He's going to take care of the unemployment rate. He's going to take care of the economics. He's going to get the fuel prices down.
1: In fact, DiPietrillo says he sees his vote for the Republican congressional candidate in this district as a reflection for his support for the president. And no amount of Latino voter outreach can change his mind. For NPR News, I'm Ray Solomon in Thornton, Colorado.

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1: What is the meaning of the Supreme Court's final decisions of its term? They ruled the Constitution guarantees birthright citizenship. The court also ruled on transgender athletes and campaign finance. We'll analyze those decisions on the next Morning Edition from NPR News.
2: 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Coming up on 6:30, some extra All Things Considered for you this evening, and then we'll be conveying primary election results as they come in here for Colorado this evening. 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
3: 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I'm Shauna Lewis. 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
4: Live from NPR News in Culver City, California, I'm Duane Brown. The Supreme Court has upheld birthright citizenship, blocking an executive order today from the president. As NPR's Tamara Keith tells us, this marks another big defeat for President Trump.
5: On the day he returned to office, January 20th, 2025, President Trump signed an executive order reinterpreting the plain language of the 14th Amendment to strip the guarantee of citizenship from the children of immigrants, either in the country illegally or with a temporary legal status. The court stopped short of weighing the constitutional question, but ruled Trump's order violates federal law. Trump says in a social media post that the decision is, quote, too bad for our country, and says Congress should pass a law banning birthright citizenship. It is unlikely such a law could pass or pass constitutional muster. Tamara Keith, NPR News, the White House.
4: A humid, sticky heat dome hovering over the Midwest will actually be moving east in the coming days, likely bringing record-breaking temperatures. NPR's Scott Newman with that story.
6: Residents in the Midwest, Tennessee, and Pennsylvania, as well as New Jersey, southern New England, New York, and the D.C. Baltimore region, are already seeing dangerously high temperatures as we head toward the 4th of July weekend. Joe Wegman is a National Weather Service meteorologist.
7: Probably 105, probably on the very top end, mostly for the mid-Atlantic, especially on Thursday and Friday.
6: Wegman recommends staying indoors, taking frequent breaks, and keeping hydrated. He says temperatures should taper off just slightly for the actual 4th. Scott Newman, NPR News.
4: Stocks finished higher across the board on Wall Street as the labor market remained surprisingly strong last month. 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
2: In Colorado Springs, I'm Mike Purcell with KRCC News. Evacuation orders have been expanded for the Aspen Acres fire near Pueblo today as high winds move through the area.

0: Fire is now more than 28,000 acres. About 4,000 people have already been told to evacuate. Now there's a mandatory evacuation of the North Creek area in Beulah from Central Road to the Custer County line. A Nigerian pastor who runs a church in Greenwood Village is scheduled to be deported, and at least one member of the Colorado congressional delegation is now involved. CPR's Allison Sherry reports.
1: Edward Nawamba is a 78-year-old pastor originally from Uganda. Although he has been in the United States for more than 25 years, immigrant advocates say. He's been detained for 9 months and is now frail and sickened. Senator John Hickenlooper visited the pastor over the weekend at the GEO detention facility in Aurora. Nawamba's attorneys have asked the Department of Homeland Security to pause his removal. His lawyers say he fears persecution and death back in Uganda, and he has received credible threats even recently. The pastor has no criminal history.
0: Allison Sherry reporting. Eagle County has flipped on a new geothermal heating and cooling system. As CPR's Sam Brash reports, it replaces an aging gas boiler at the county administration building.
2: The Colorado State Land Board will tap community solar to power most of its buildings. The model is an alternative to rooftop solar. Rather than putting panels directly on a building, community solar lets buildings offset their power bills by subscribing to an off-site solar farm. Through a partnership with developer Pivot Energy, the state estimates it'll save $25,000 a year and comply with its own climate standards.
0: Sam Brash reporting, and I'm Mike Purcell with KRCC News in Colorado Springs.
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1: 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I'm Scott Detrow.
2: And I'm Juana Summers. Among several major decisions the Supreme Court released today was one regarding transgender athletes. The court ruled that states may ban trans women and girls from participating in women and girls sports at publicly funded schools. The decision was 6-3 on ideological lines. The majority opinion noted that 27 states have enacted such bans in the last 6 years. Let's hear more about this ruling as well as its consequences from Brooke Migden of the 19th, who covers LGBTQ plus issues. Hi, Brooke.
3: Hi, thanks for having me.
2: Thanks for being here. So, Brooke, this opinion was prompted by two cases from trans athletes who wanted to compete for their schools, one from West Virginia, another from Idaho. What are the legal statutes they were challenging?
3: Yeah, the two athletes, Becky Pepper Jackson and Lindsay Hecox, were challenging their state's bans in West Virginia and Idaho. They were saying that the bans violated Title IX, which is a landmark federal statute prohibiting sex-based discrimination in school sports. And they also argued that those bans violated the Equal Protection Clause of the Constitution.
2: It's interesting that all of these justices agreed that the state bans did not violate Title IX, but the disagreement was really over the Equal Protection Clause. Can you say more about that?
3: So the majority opinion was written by Justice Brett Kavanaugh, decided that the state bans did not violate the Equal Protection Clause. The three liberal justices disagreed with that. They basically said that, you know, they disagreed with the majority's

0: dissents. You know, it shouldn't matter how small a population is, it still doesn't warrant discrimination.
1: So where does all of this leave schools? I mean, if trans athlete bans are upheld as constitutional, is it just what up to whatever the state that you live in says is legal?
0: Yeah, exactly. So similar bans have been passed in 25 states, so 27 states total, prohibit transgender athletes from competing on school sports teams that match their gender identity. But, you know, there's still a lot of states who don't have those policies. There are states who have, on, you know, the other hand, inclusive school sports policies that allow transgender athletes to compete on teams that best align with their gender identity. So nothing happens to those state laws as of now. The real question is what could happen to those states in the future? But this ruling does nothing to compel those states to ban transgender athletes.
1: We mentioned that you cover LGBTQ plus politics. What have you heard from advocates who are reacting to and taking in what this ruling might mean?
0: Both girls' legal teams have described this ruling as heartbreaking and a disappointment, but their message is that this ruling is very narrow. It does apply to West Virginia and Idaho specifically. You know, for the transgender young people in those states, that doesn't make this any easier. You know, this definitely isn't an outright win for, you know, let's say President Trump's administration, which has pretty aggressively sought to bar transgender student athletes from competing in women and girls' school sports. It was a major campaign issue for the president, but this ruling doesn't ban transgender athletes nationwide. It kicks the issue back to the states. And, you know, the states will have to decide from there. Advocates are, you know, disappointed in the ruling, obviously, but it was not unexpected. And right now they're still reviewing different legal avenues to pursue other challenges.
1: And I'll just note here that President Trump has responded to this news on social media, on Truth Social, calling this a big win, saying that that takes, and I'm quoting the president here, that ridiculous situation off of the table. Brooke, this is not the only time recently that the Supreme Court has ruled on the rights of transgender people. Can you remind us of some of the other rulings that the court has decided and what's to come?
0: So the Supreme Court fairly recently allowed President Trump's administration to enforce its ban on transgender troops serving in the military. It also ruled last summer on a Tennessee law banning gender-affirming care for minors. I think the Tennessee decision could be an indicator, a good indicator of what we may see regarding this decision moving forward. I mean, advocates are still challenging gender-affirming healthcare bans, and state courts are still reviewing those bans and they're still issuing decisions on them. A state court in Kansas recently blocked the state's gender-affirming healthcare ban. So, you know, even though the Supreme Court ruled in the Tennessee case, that ruling, like the one we saw this morning, was very narrow and isn't necessarily applicable to every state that is seeking to ban gender-affirming care or transgender athletes.
1: That was Brooke Migden, LGBTQ plus reporter from the 19th. Thanks so much.
0: Thank you.
2: Let's go back now, way back to March 12th, 1933. The unemployment rate in the United States was 25%.
3: My friends, I want to talk for a few minutes with the people of the United States about banking.
2: President Franklin Delano Roosevelt got on the mic for the first of what became dozens of fireside chats. In honor of the 250th anniversary of the Declaration of Independence, our series America in Pursuit explores culture, history, and objects in American life. Next up, NPR's Claire Lombardo tells us about Roosevelt's microphone.
4: During his presidency, Franklin Delano Roosevelt spoke directly to the country, introducing relief programs
5: to provide a smashing answer for those cynical men who say that a democracy cannot be honest, cannot be efficient.
4: Telling Americans in 1939 about the war growing in Europe.
6: I have said not once, but many times, that I have seen war and that I hate war.
4: and later after Pearl Harbor.
3: We are now in the midst of a war, not for conquest, not for vengeance, but for a world in which this nation and all that this nation represents will be safe for our children.
7: Even if you were very poor, you might know someone with a radio, or you might kind of huddle around.
4: And Thea Hartig is the director of the Smithsonian's National Museum of American History. The NBC microphone that Roosevelt used is in its collection. The RCA Type 50A was saved for years by Carlton Smith, the NBC announcer who introduced every one of those fireside chats. He donated it to the museum himself.
8: Ladies and gentlemen, the President of the United States.
4: This summer, that microphone is at the Smithsonian Castle in Washington, D.C., in a special exhibit called American Aspirations. Claire Lombardo, NPR News.

0: You're listening to All Things Considered from NPR News. As we approach America's 250th birthday, the nation is doing pretty well, according to at least one metric, its murder rate. Violent crime is down, and as NPR's Martin Costi tells us, 2026 may prove to be America's least murderous year on record.
1: That prediction came last month from respected crime statistics analyst Jeff Asher.
2: It's not even a bold thing to say at this point.
1: Asher runs the Crime Index, which collects numbers directly from police departments and produces reliable forecasts of national crime trends well ahead of the release of the official statistics from the FBI.
2: The United States almost certainly had the lowest murder rate ever recorded in 2025, with the FBI having data back to 1960. And the available evidence suggests that we're going to go even lower this year.
1: Preliminary data indicate murders were down another 18% in the first months of this year. This downturn is especially remarkable when you consider the surge in violence just a few years ago during the pandemic. The national murder rate spiked about 50% higher than its previous lows in the mid-20-teens. In 2022, there was a worry that the U.S. had settled into a new normal of shootings, especially among young people. LaMaria Pope works for a violence prevention nonprofit in the Seattle area called Choose 180, and she remembers that moment.
3: There was a lot of guns floating around. It was almost nothing to do but engage in crime and knowing that, oh, we want to defund the police. Oh, if we call, they're not going to come for 2 hours. And, you know, kids are smart and they picked up on that.
1: But that new normal turned out to be transitory. Gary Ernsdorf is with the King County Prosecuting Attorney's Office in Seattle, which publishes detailed quarterly shooting statistics.
4: We've been really heartened by the numbers. Anytime we see shots fired going down, it's a positive trend.
1: Shootings are down by about a half so far this year in King County compared to 2022. Ernsdorf says all the various kinds of violence are still happening. It's just that there are fewer incidents of all of them. And he has a straightforward explanation.
4: What we have to realize is COVID wasn't normal, right? When people are idle, when kids are not in school, when people aren't employed, they statistically get into more trouble and more criminal acts.
1: But Jerry Radcliffe sees other factors at work, too. He's a professor of criminology at the University of Pennsylvania in Philadelphia, another city that saw a spike in murders followed by a decline. He says you also have to keep this in mind.
5: Other countries experienced the COVID pandemic, but they didn't experience the significant increase in violence and crime that we saw in the United States. So that was really unique to us, which leads me to think it was more related to George Floyd.
1: He thinks the social upheaval following the murder of George Floyd in 2020 interrupted a generation-long downward trend in crime rates that started in the 1990s. A trend driven by multiple factors that include better policing strategies. Since the 90s, police have become steadily more reliant on data, targeting the most dangerous offenders.
5: And that's something that we saw withdraw for a year or two. What we're seeing now is a re-engagement of policing a few years down the line, and we continue to see again that crime reduction.
1: But it's not all good news. Even at a record low, the U.S. murder rate is still higher than rates in other developed countries, more than double the rate in Canada. At the anti-violence program Choose 180 near Seattle, LaMaria Pope says the young people she works with still deal with that reality.
3: I will say it's better than it was 4 years ago, but we're still fighting that fight. It is not over.
1: Martin Costi, NPR News.
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0: It's All Things Considered from NPR News. I'm Scott Detrow.
1: And I'm Juana Summers. Best-selling author Jenny Jackson has written a coming-of-age story for those heading for middle age. The Shampoo Effect, out today, is the story of a group of friends who have been together since childhood. A group that doesn't have much interest in changing anything about themselves or their lives, and who, when they come together, return to the familiar patterns of their younger days. But their equilibrium is disturbed when one member of the group starts dating an outsider and gets another member pregnant. Author Jenny Jackson joins me now. Welcome to the program.
2: Thank you so much for having me.
1: Okay, so just tell us a little bit more about this group of friends. They live in this small coastal town in Massachusetts. They've been together and entangled in each other's lives forever. They're sort of their own kind of chosen family. What is it that keeps them together?
2: They are the kind of close where, you know, they don't say, what are you doing later? They say, hi, I'm in your driveway. Mm-hmm. Or they remember what each other's parents wore for pajamas because they slept over each other's houses so much when they were little. They are very much like brothers and sisters, except that some of them happen to be married to one another.
1: I want to talk a little bit about the outsider, Caroline Lash. She's living in Greenhead for 18 months while she's doing this writing fellowship. And she starts dating a guy named Van. He's sort of the ultimate outdoorsman. And Van and Caroline, they seem happy together when they're alone. But what's it like when they get together with his friends?
2: So he sort of reverts back to the same person he was when he was a teenager. I think we're all familiar with the concept of going home for Thanksgiving and mm-hmm. becoming our teenage selves. Yeah. And that's sort of what happens to him when he's around his friends.
1: How would you describe Van for someone who hasn't read this book?
2: Van is a pure guy. His love language is acts of service. He will check the oil on your car. If you go for a walk on the beach, he's going to be picking up litter the whole way. He has gone away to college but returned home because he's an environmental scientist and he has this amazing job preserving the beaches and dunes in their hometown. And that's actually kind of symbolic. He's the guy who wants to preserve things the way they always were.
1: I wonder if you, Jenny, have a group of friends like that who see you deeply, but when you're together might let you get away with too much or return to a version of your earlier self that perhaps maybe you should have evolved beyond.
2: Well, I have had the same best friends since I was in middle school, and we, of course, all revert to our childhood selves together. Mm-hmm. For us, we tend to go back to a place where we're still our best selves, actually. So that's how I feel different from these characters in the book, because when I'm with my friends from growing up, we really spend our time talking about books and music and all the stuff we loved as kids. I think this group is a little more drawn towards bad behavior when they're together, towards drinking and partying and gossiping and plotting and planning.
1: Yeah. We talked earlier about the fact that Caroline and Van, they were really happy together, but then there is something really big and permanent that gets in the way, and that is Bailey's pregnancy. Let's talk about that a bit.
2: Yes. So Bailey and Van had been on again, off again, casually sleeping together, and they hadn't been sleeping together for 2 months. He started dating Caroline, and then Bailey learned that she is pregnant. She wants to have the baby. She's happy to have Van involved, but she doesn't want to be a couple with him.
1: Yeah.
2: And I think that we've all come to understand that a baby is a bomb that goes off in the middle of a marriage. Mm-hmm. But what happens when there's no marriage?
1: Yeah.
2: It's a bomb that goes off in a friend group and it catches everybody in the shrapnel.
1: It changes everything. There is this scene where Caroline and Fran are talking about all of these big changes. And Fran is telling her that having children makes the vision you once had for your life so much murkier. What did you want to explore about how a child changes all of these different kinds of relationships?
2: I think that we all have really strong senses about the life that we want to live and the kind of person that we want to become. But once you have children and you're no longer living for yourself, you no longer have the time you want to do everything the right way, mm-hmm. you can be this ardent environmentalist who's all of a sudden using disposable diapers. Just your plans can't continue in the same way once you have a baby. And this is something that people really can't understand until it happens to them. And so as often as Caroline is warned about this, as often as Bailey is warned about this, they don't get it until the baby arrives.
1: Mm-hmm. And we see in the book that Van and Caroline are really trying to make it work, but as babies are permanent. It makes a lot of changes. It proves to be too much for their relationship. And I want to avoid spoilers, but the fallout from the breakup between Van and Caroline leads to just so much change and a good deal of conflict for everyone. Talk about why it took an outsider to really rock the boat to help this group of friends kind of grow up.
2: So I think that one of the things we all experience in our long-term friendships is that you have to sometimes sweep things under the rug. If you want to stay close to your childhood friends, you have to forgive, you have to forget. But Caroline comes and she sort of pulls all of these things into the sunshine, and she makes everybody acknowledge some of the secrets that they have been ignoring for as long as possible. And in doing so, she forces them to reckon with some of the really imperfect things in their relationships. But it takes somebody who has really no vested interest in keeping this group close to disrupt everything.
1: Did you ever have to deal with a dynamic like this where someone new comes into the picture and really shakes everything up?
2: I think that inevitably, when you've been friends with people for a really long time, when you've grown up together, your lives look a lot alike. And then things start to change. Mm-hmm. Maybe somebody falls in love. Maybe somebody has a professional success. And the changes start to make you question yourself. And so I think that it's natural that you start to feel a little sort of resentful or jealous or conflicted about your friends who are having a different life. And then over the course of time, you realize, like, okay, you did this first, I did this second, I did this first, you did that second, and it all evens out. But it does make for some speed bumps along the way.
1: At the end of the day, if you take stock, do you think these long-term relationships, like the bond between the group of friends and your book, are they a good thing, a bad thing, or just a way to get through life?
2: I think they are maybe the most important thing. One of the fascinating things about a close group of friends is, you know, we talk a lot about chosen family. When you have a family, there is a level of unconditional love there. There's the feeling that something would have to go terribly awry for a family member to stop speaking to you. That's not true with your friends. And when you're really close to people, they can know you better than your family. They know your secrets. They know your heartaches. And they can still decide to walk away from you. And so part of having these strong long-term friendships is being caring and really nurturing those friendships in a way that you don't have to nurture some of your other relationships. So I think that having these conditional and yet really intimate friendships makes us all better people.
1: We've been speaking with Jenny Jackson. Her new novel is The Shampoo Effect. She's also the author of the best-selling Pineapple Street. Jenny, thank you.
2: Thank you.
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8: It's primary night in Colorado. It's 7 o'clock and the polls have officially closed. We expect the first batch of results to come in soon. This is CPR News and KRCC. I'm Nathan Fernando Frescas. Colorado voters are deciding who moves on to the general election in November.
9: Definitely cost of living is on my mind. Gas prices and groceries, obviously.
10: 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And never anything changes with those people.
8: 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CPR and KRCC reporters are out in the field and covering the big races. 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
11: Live from NPR News in Washington, I'm Ryland Barton. The Supreme Court decision on birthright citizenship was a blow to the Trump administration, but immigrant rights groups are celebrating with caution. NPR's Emily Kwong reports from the rally outside the courthouse.
12: California Democratic Senator Alex Padilla called the ruling a moment to reflect on what it means to be an American.
13: The Supreme Court of the United States said, "No, Donald Trump, you do not get to decide who gets to be an American." The Constitution decides.
12: In the hours since, some Senate Republicans have urged Congress to pass legislation or a constitutional amendment to end the guarantee of birthright citizenship. All of it signals to organizer Lydia Walther Rodriguez that the fight is far from over.
14: It's a fight that we should never had to have had. Our community is exhausted, but we'll never surrender.
12: And as of today, Trump's executive order has been struck down. Emily Kwong, NPR News.
11: The birthright citizenship decision used the Constitution's 14th Amendment to rule that anyone born in the country with very limited exceptions is a citizen. But the Trump administration now says it's going to target what it calls birth tourism schemes. Here's Vice President J.D. Vance on Fox News today.
15: The concept of birthright citizenship, which is an absurdity to the 14th Amendment, that concept is hanging by a thread. And so what I take from that is, yes, we've got to fix the immigration system even more. We have to be even more aware of who's coming into our country to make sure that they're not benefiting from this atrocious Supreme Court ruling. But it also means that we have to keep fighting.
11: President Trump says Republicans will hold a first ever party convention in a midterm election year this fall. He says the gathering will take place on September 9th and 10th in Dallas. NPR's Elena Moore reports.
16: Trump says the convention will be an opportunity to, quote, celebrate our nation, our achievements, and our bright future. Party conventions usually happen during presidential election years, not during the midterms. But stakes are high for Republicans on Capitol Hill. They currently control both the House and the Senate by slim margins. And as many Americans report struggling with high prices, Democrats hope to flip some key seats. So even though Trump isn't on the ballot this fall, a party convention may be an opportunity for the leader of the GOP to rally his base before they head to the polls. Elena Moore, NPR News.
11: President Trump took in nearly $1.2 billion from his crypto businesses last year, according to a federal filing released today. Trump got more than $500 million from his World Liberty Financial business, selling new crypto products, including governance tokens. Another crypto business, CIC Digital LLC, took in more than $600 million from sales of souvenir-type meme coins. Trump's real estate business also boomed last year. U.S. stocks rose today. The NASDAQ composite climbed 1.5%. 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
18: In Colorado Springs, I'm Mike Purcell with KRCC and CPR News. Evacuation orders have been expanded for the Aspen Acres fire near Pueblo today as high winds move through the area. The fire is now more than 28,000 acres. About 4,000 people have already been told to evacuate. Now there is a mandatory evacuation of the North Creek area in Beulah from Central Road to the Custer County line. State and federal fire officials are mourning the three firefighters who died battling the Snyder Fire on Saturday. Governor Jared Polis ordered flags at half staff on Monday.
19: We are grateful, of course, to those we lost and those who lay left behind, and we're grateful for the firefighters that are on the front right now across Colorado, across Utah, across the entire United States, battling to protect lives and property.
18: Multiple agencies continue to battle the 28,000-acre fire, which is still burning uncontained on the Colorado-Utah border west of Grand Junction. 120 rafters and six dogs were evacuated from the Colorado River over the weekend. Mesa County search and rescue volunteer Nicholas Ingalls says the effort to get boulders out of the canyons near the deadly Snyder Fire was possibly the biggest in the history of the county.
20: This was certainly like the most, you know, operationally complex evacuation that, you know, we've done in kind of living memory.
18: 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I'm Mike Purcell in Colorado Springs with KRCC and CPR News. It's 6 minutes past 7 o'clock.
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8: This is live special coverage from CPR News and KRCC. Good evening. I'm Nathan Fernando Frescas coming to you live from the newsroom in downtown Denver. It's primary election day in Colorado. Polls just closed minutes ago. It's Colorado's most consequential primary in nearly a decade. Every statewide seat is open. That means Coloradans will take a big step today in deciding their next governor, attorney general, and secretary of state. In a heavily leaning Democratic state and polarized House races, many winners tonight will head into November's midterms with huge electoral advantages. Now, in the race for governor, U.S. Senator Michael Bennett and Colorado Attorney General Phil Weiser are vying for the Democratic nomination. Democrats are seeing a surge in energy as well as frustration. Resident Rob Greer says there is an anti-incumbency in the air for Democratic voters.
23: I mean, I think people are like pissed off about the cost of living and like Democrats not really doing a whole lot about it.
8: On the Republican side, voters will decide between State Senator Barbara Kirkmeyer, State Representative Scott Bottoms, and political outsider Victor Marks. Marks has gained a social media following, something conservative Jeff Christensen has noticed.
24: Everything right now, just need to get back to where we were and get the unity back, and the division stuff needs to stop and just kind of give us our old Colorado back, give us our old country back.
8: Colorado also has key primaries in five of its congressional districts, including three races where incumbents face challengers from either the left or the right. Republican U.S. Representative Jeff Hurd in District 3 is being challenged on the right by Ron Hanks. In District 1, longtime U.S. Rep. Diana DeGette is in her closest race ever against Milet Quiros and Wanda James. And U.S. Senator John Hickenlooper is up against Progressive State Senator Julie Gonzalez. Voter Lee Robinson says she wants fresh faces to represent Colorado in the Democratic Party.
25: The mainstream party I'm kind of giving up on, to be quite honest. I'm really looking for more progressive ideas within the Democratic Party, and stepping away from the more central, because that's not working, I don't think.
8: Today's contests also feature a crowded field for a new attorney general and secretary of state, and we'll be getting to all of it as results trickle in tonight. Who's winning? What does it mean for the midterm election? And what does it mean for Colorado? In studio with me is CPR senior political reporter Benta Berkland. You are typing away on your laptop already. It is 7:09 p.m. here in Denver. How are you this evening?
26: I'm great. Yeah, I'm excited for tonight.
8: What are some of the things you're hoping to look forward to as we get into these first few minutes after 7 o'clock?
26: You know, I feel like there are so many undecided toss-up races as we're coming into this night. Key primaries for so many seats, and the public polls that have been released. Take the gubernatorial race on the Democratic side, for instance, have shown so many voters are undecided. And, you know, I think I've been talking to a lot of people about which way are these races going to swing, and we just don't know. And we can't always say that on election night.
8: Yeah, and again, as we start early, we may not have results yet on anything yet. The governor's race, early numbers are not yet in, but of course, Weiser and Bennett are in a knockout fight. A lot of analysis said this was Senator Michael Bennett's race to lose in the race for governor. Can you tell us how we got here in this race?
26: Bennett is a well-known name in Colorado.
8: Yeah.
26: Yo, he's been a U.S. senator for three terms, briefly ran for president. And I do think it's fair to say more voters were familiar with Bennett at the start of this. Phil Weiser, also an elected official. You know, he's wrapping up 8 years as Colorado Attorney General, but started this campaign less well-known. He was the underdog. Weiser has run a strong campaign and focused on being a fighter and pushing back against the Trump administration. His office has filed more than 60 lawsuits.
8: Yeah, we're really seeing every couple of weeks there was another lawsuit being filed to really get his name out there. I also know that Bennett's campaign centered on his history working for Phil Anschutz. Is that right?
26: He talked about, yes, his experience and his work history. So working in the private sector, as you mentioned, he was chief of staff for John Hickenlooper,
8: yep,
26: when he was mayor,
8: yep,
26: of Denver. And then Bennett, superintendent at Denver Public Schools, appointed to the U.S. Senate. And he really tried to distinguish his professional background as more varied and better suited for this state's top post compared to Weiser, who's spent his career in the legal sector. And I do think it's worth noting that the winner is heavily favored to win the governor's office this November. Colorado is a blue state, so that has made this primary especially hard fought.
8: Yeah, let's talk about the Republicans now. This primary has garnered a lot of national attention. Not all of it great for Colorado, but still many voters are excited by outsider Victor Marks. And one of those voters is Zane Nelson of Elizabeth.
10: I'm tired of the lifetime politicians. And never anything changes with those people, you know. But, you know, like President Trump, he's never a politician. He's just a man that wanted to do the right thing for the people of this country. And I think Victor Marks is in the same line of that type of personality.
8: And again, we're still waiting for numbers as they come in. But what can you tell me about the Republican side of things? This is a race that, like we've said, even John Oliver talked about on HBO, right?
26: Colorado can't stay out of the national news. But a little bit different than the Democratic gubernatorial primary, where the candidates have similar policy positions on a lot of things. On the Republican side, there are clear differences. So State Senator Barbara Kirkmeyer, she's on the powerful Joint Budget Committee at the Capitol, long time prior to that, Weld County Commissioner. Then you have State Rep and Pastor Scott Bottoms, and then Victor Marks, the self-described high-risk humanitarian.
8: Right.
26: Bottoms and Marks are in that MAGA wing of the party, and Marks definitely seems to relish his role as this political outsider, has millions of followers on social media, has led in some fundraising, does have a checkered past.
8: Yeah.
26: The Denver Post called him a huckster. But I think, you know, this will show the direction the Republican Party is going in the state.
8: Now, tell me a little bit about Kirkmeyer. She's seen as, if I can use the phrase, like an establishment Republican. Is that correct? Kind of walk me through that.
26: Yes, I think that's right. I mean, she serves on this powerful Joint Budget Committee. It's only 6 members at the State House. They craft the state budget. She works with the Democratic majority in the legislature. She gets a lot of bills passed. Yes, she criticizes Democrats for how they've run the state, but she is what you'd consider more of a mainstream traditional Republican.
8: And of course, since this is live special coverage on CPR News and KRCC, we are awaiting results. We are getting some in right now on the Democratic side for the race for governor. This is very, very, very early. But on the Democratic side, it looks like Phil Weiser is at 60% and Bennett is at 40%. We're also getting numbers in on the Republican side. It looks like Scott Bottoms is at 18%, Barbara Kirkmeyer at 44%, and Victor Marks at 18.8%. Now, of course, Benta, we can't really frame anything based on those numbers, but we're just starting to get those in.
26: Yes, I think that's interesting. And you're right, we can't draw any conclusions yet. I do think we're going to see the influence also of unaffiliated voters. Remember, yes. In Colorado, unaffiliated voters can pick either the Democratic ballot or the Republican ballot. A lot of people who are unaffiliated may choose the Democratic ticket just because of the gubernatorial race and that the winner there is more likely to win in November.
8: I mean,
26: but
8: we're no longer a purplish state, you know, with the podcast that
26: still
8: you
26: listen
8: that you
26: to
8: have.
26: Purplish. Yes, we have had some people say, are you going to change our name? But No. It's still purplish for now.
8: And again, like we're seeing these first results come in on the Democratic side for governor, Weiser stands at 60%, Bennett at 40%. On the Republican side for governor, Victor Marks at 18.8%, Barbara Kirkmeyer at 44%, and Scott Bottoms at 18%. In one of the top races we are also following, Colorado's first congressional district, which represents Denver. Now, this is a big one because Congresswoman Diana DeGette has been in office for 30 years, and she's now facing her toughest challenge yet. Tell me a little bit about Milot Quiros, a former bartender and Democratic socialist. That's going to sound familiar to political nerds out there. Of course, Representative Alexandria Ocasio-Cortez in New York City is a Democratic socialist. You know, we have been seeing a lot of that murmuring after what we've been seeing in New York recently, right, with the election up there, right?
26: Yes, I think that's right. This has gained a lot more national prominence after what the country saw in primaries in New York, where three incumbents were ousted, two by Democratic socialists and one by a more progressive Democrat. Quiros is hoping to join this wave of progressive victories that we've seen in other parts of the country. She is a first-time candidate. There's a big generational divide. She's in her late 20s. And so there are sentiments of anti-incumbents and wanting a fresh face. That's what she's leaning into. Senator Bernie Sanders has endorsed her campaign, and she's had more than $1 million in campaign spending and outside support. So this has become very competitive.
8: Yeah, and let's hear from some voters. Jeremy Bauman of Denver thinks representatives like Milot and AOC are what voters actually want.
0: I think the Democratic voter base is way more progressive than our representatives, and I think we finally have representatives who are voicing some of those opinions and are viable.
8: But of course, not all Democrats are going to agree with that. Not a lot of Democratic voters are going to, not all Democratic voters, rather, are going to agree on that. Kelly Rocky is a DeGette supporter in Denver.
1: I really like the idea of Milot Quiros. She's young, she's vibrant, she's very exciting. She has no experience. And I think that at this juncture, having a fighter already in Congress who knows what the heck she's doing is absolutely vital.
8: And we're hearing that, you know, some people say, well, the experience is not needed. It is fresh face that's needed. But of course, the DeGette supporter says that the no experience, that's a big no go for them. Early numbers showing so far in the first congressional district here, Diana DeGette at 45.15, Milot Quiros at 47.9, Wanda James also in this race at 7.36. So what are we thinking with this, Benta?
26: I mean, I think this is interesting because you do have the three candidates.
8: Yeah.
26: So if someone doesn't want the incumbent, they have two other options. So we'll have to see who wins or who doesn't, but what that impact of Wanda James, who's a CU regent, what impact that has in the race. And of course, DeGette's main message has been that her deep experience will help Democrats fight against Trump and will give her more influence if the party retakes Congress. Because 3 decades, that means something, especially in Congress when you have that seniority.
8: Yeah, and those established relationships and things like that as well. But again, I think the big news here is that at least initially, Milot is up over Diana DeGette. Milot is at 47.9%. DeGette is at 45.15%. Wanda James again at 7.36%. That's a big deal.
26: I mean, if the dean of our congressional delegation, you know, does not win this evening, that will be a huge deal. And I think there's just, this has been a deeply blue seat. So the winner of this primary is going to be going to Congress.
8: Right.
26: So all eyes are on this and what it could tell us about the mood of the electorate right now.
8: And as we hear, as these votes come in, we're going to see these totals change. But at least right now, there is Milot Quiros is ahead of Diana DeGette, as these early numbers show. I want to move over to the U.S. Senate now. progressive voters in the Democratic Party were once again hoping to score some political points against a veteran lawmaker in the party. Progressive Julie Gonzalez is taking on a pillar in the Colorado Democratic Party, Senator John Hickenlooper. Natalie Moser-Wren of Denver is supporting Gonzalez.
2: Because she's dynamic and inspirational, and she does really encompass the change that people really want to see.
8: And early results in this race, this is the U.S. Senate race, Julie Gonzalez is at 44.14%, John Hickenlooper at 55.86%. Benta, is that closer than it should be?
26: Well, again, early returns. Gonzalez has been in the state house. She's prominent there. She's a progressive lawmaker. She's worked on a lot of criminal justice reform and served on the judiciary, was chairing that. And, you know, she is hoping to tap into that growing discontent with establishment Democrats. And I think there's hardly a politician in this state who will be more well-known than Hickenlooper. He's running for his second U.S. Senate term, governor for 8 years, Denver mayor for 8 years, and has framed his candidacy around pushing back against Trump's policies, especially on immigration or ICE. But again, he's been around for a long time, and he does pride himself on being bipartisan and bringing people together to try to find consensus. That's how he was as governor. So we'll have to see.
8: And again, we're hearing from some Democrats that they're arguing that Hickenlooper is just too middle of the road to effectively push back against President Trump. And at least with these early results, Julie Gonzalez at 44.14% and John Hickenlooper at 55.86%. I think the big thing is that Julie Gonzalez, she raised less than $1 million in her campaign to unseat John Hickenlooper. But look at how close we are tonight already.
26: I mean, yeah, I think that's interesting because Hickenlooper had a lot more financial support. And as much as I'd like to think everyone knows who their state lawmaker is and follows the state house closely, it's not realistic for voters to know every single lawmaker. So when it comes to name recognition and ID, Hickenlooper far surpasses Gonzalez. She's a state senator from Denver. He is a statewide U.S. senator, former governor. So that is a lot to make up for, especially when he had more financial backing. But we are seeing at this point, it doesn't show, you know, it's still very early.
8: And again, as the numbers continue to come in, as the votes are counted, we're going to get much more of a clear understanding. I do want to jump back up to governor. If you're just joining us, this is live special coverage on CPR News and KRCC. I'm Nathan Fernando Frescas, along with Benta Berkland, our CPR senior political reporter. On the Democratic side for governor tonight, Weiser is at 60%. Bennett is at 40%. Early numbers on the Republican side for governor, Victor Marks at 18.8%, Barbara Kirkmeyer at 44%, and Scott Bottoms at 18%. Now, if we continue looking down into the other races for Congress, congressional seat CD8, these are two Democrats vying to take on Republican Gabe Evans. Both parties see this seat as key to winning the House in November, but we're not seeing anything yet. No numbers yet. Manny Rutenall, Shannon Byrd, we got nothing. What do you take out of that?
26: This is a contest between, you know, former state lawmaker, Representative Shannon Byrd, and then a current state lawmaker, Manny Rutenell. And yes, this is the true toss-up district.
8: Okay.
26: So, differing from some of the races we've talked about, the winner of this Democratic primary is going to have a brutal next few months, like one of the toughest campaigns we can expect nationwide.
8: Because
26: this is
8: everything is being focused on that race. Is that
26: what
8: you're
26: saying? It's such a swing district.
8: Yeah.
26: Our Independent Redistricting Commission drew this district. This is the 8th Congressional District, just north of Denver, includes Weld County, parts of Greeley, Commerce City. And it's gone back and forth. The first election, a Democrat won.
8: Right.
26: In 2024, Gabe Evans won. Both very, very, very, very close. So out of these two Democrats hoping to take on Congressman Gabe Evans, who, by the way, Evans does not have a Republican primary challenger. But on the Democratic side, Byrd is more moderate than Rutenell. But, you know, we'll just have to see for this.
8: And do we have numbers yet out of this race, CD8? Are you seeing anything up there right now? It looks like, from what I'm getting, Manny Rutenell is at 59%, Shannon Byrd at 36%. Those are really early numbers. You really can't glean much from it, but it does seem like this is going to be a race here.
26: I would say that Rutenell has leaned heavily on his Latino background. This is a district that is the most Latino in the state at nearly 40%, and he has said representation very much matters. they have both talked about, like other Democrats, pushing back against Trump and reining in ICE.
8: All right. A reminder to listeners, it is still early. We've been saying it all night long. We've been on for what? Less than 30 minutes, but it is still very early. These numbers are only the first batch of many, many ballot drops coming in the next few hours. To sort out what that might look like and when we should expect updated numbers, CPR's Haley May reached out to some county clerks ahead of Election Day. Hey, Haley.
3: Hey, Nathan.
8: I feel like every 2 years we hear this from listeners on election night. When are the results coming in? And low key, I'm just as confused as I'm assuming other election nerds out there are.
3: Yeah, it can be kind of confusing. And that's because even though this is a statewide primary, election night doesn't look the same in every county. So as polls close and unofficial results begin rolling in, counties across the state will report updates on different schedules. Some plan to stop counting before midnight. Others regularly work into the early morning hours before returning the next day.
8: And so that's going to leave election followers and reporters burning that candle at both ends. So what does the timeline look like this go-round?
3: Well, all six counties interviewed by CPR News said the same thing. Election night is only the beginning of the counting process.
8: So do some counties actually have reporting schedules then?
3: Yes. Arapahoe County, for example, which has the third largest population in the state, they'll post updates every 90 minutes. Denver County, the second largest, has a similar schedule, so 7 p.m., 8:30 p.m., 10, and then 11:30. And Larimer County says it'll update no later than 8, no later than 9, and no later than midnight. And between the three of those, there will be a decent amount of ballots, particularly in the Democratic primary.
8: I'm seeing these election nerds. They're writing down those times. They're writing them down. What about Southern Colorado? I'm thinking El Paso County.
3: Yeah, that's the most populous county in our state. They have a tentative schedule, 7:45, 9 p.m., and 10:30. Those updates will be really important, especially in the GOP races, but they're a little different in that they wait to post until all in-person voting is done.
8: Gotcha. So that's a good look at tonight, but what about tomorrow?
3: Yeah, so in the morning, counties will begin to update their numbers between 8 a.m. and 5 p.m., depending on how late they stayed the night before. However, election supervisors do remind voters that those returns are still technically unofficial until the election is certified. Here's Carly Coppes. She's the clerk and recorder in Weld County.
4: The only thing that actually ends on election day is your ability to cast your ballot. But as far as counting and all of the other procedures, they continue to go until every eligible ballot is finished and completed and counted. Just because we're continuing to count, that doesn't mean that there's anything wrong with the election. Doesn't mean there's anything nefarious going on, because at the end of the day, the only thing that ends on June 30th at 7 p.m. is your ability to cast your ballot.
8: And that's really good to note. Okay, Haley, so we have a general idea about voters here in the state, but what about military or absentee folks?
3: Yeah, always important to remember, Nathan, that military and overseas ballots can continue arriving up to 8 days after Election Day. And another caveat, voters whose signatures don't match election records do have time under Colorado law to cure their ballots. But all votes must be tabulated in each county by July 10th. So that's the final result.
8: Now, you mentioned this a little earlier, but all ears and eyes are on the results for election night. You've said that vote counting can go into the wee hours.

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1: Possible. Others like their count to be predictable for the public, and some whose election judges tend to maybe be on the older side like to make sure that they stop the count before they get too tired to avoid making any mistakes.
2: So, bottom line, why does counting take so long?
1: Yeah, well, everyone will tell you the same thing. It's because here in Colorado, people tend to wait until the last minute to either drop off their ballot or they like to vote in person. And that means most of the votes that need to get counted don't come in until either the day before or the day of. And so counties do try to count as much as possible ahead of time. But for example, Larimer County estimates roughly half of its ballots arrive during the final 2 days before the election. So if you'd like to see a more complete count in the future sooner, the advice is vote early.
2: All right, vote early. That's CPR's Haley May. You can find all of her reporting and our election night blog at CPR.org. Thanks, Haley.
1: Thank you.
3: You know, I think it's amazing, Penta. The state has 2 million unaffiliated, 1 million Democrats, and 900,000 Republicans. There are going to be a lot of votes being counted tonight, as we're hearing. And as Haley May said, certain counties have certain, times they report and then they drop. So it really is for the political geek that I hope I'm OK calling you a political geek. This must be like Candyland for you, waiting for these numbers to come in.
4: I wear that label proudly. I don't know if I'd say Candyland, but yes, it's we've been covering it for months. And so you can talk to as many voters as you can, but we don't know the results till we see the results. And one thing that's so fascinating about covering politics, anything can change.
3: Yes.
4: Always expect the unexpected. But unaffiliated voters play such a huge role in any race.
3: So I want to go now to Colorado Sun reporter Jesse Paul. Jesse's going to talk about the Democratic gubernatorial primary race between Senator Michael Bennett and Colorado Attorney General Phil Weiser. This is a must-watch race tonight. Jesse joins us from Bennett's watch party in Denver. Hey, Jesse, how you doing?
5: I'm good. We got a lot of people here, a lot of noise, a lot of races getting called, other places on the ballot. So thanks for having me.
4: So, Jesse, thanks for talking to us. Polls have shown this Democratic gubernatorial race tightening, Weiser gaining momentum. What is the mood like there at the Bennett watch party? And just describe the scene there for us.
5: Yeah, the people I talked to when I first got here were kind of cautiously optimistic. I think the results are coming in, and I'm not sure they're looking super great for Michael Bennett. There was a lot of hope that Michael Bennett could kind of stymie the momentum that Phil Weiser's had for a long time in this race. But as we're starting to see results here, it's not looking great for him. So I'd say the mood is I don't think people have seen the results yet, but cautiously optimistic still. But I think as this starts to play out, we're going to see some negativity.
4: Jesse, we've both been covering this race. And as you know, coming into this primary, X number of months ago, Bennett is more well-known. We both covered this poll that show he had higher name ID. That usually carries a lot of weight in these primaries. It's not as high a turnout as a midterm election or a presidential year election. Are you surprised at the trajectory this race has taken and these early returns showing Weiser doing so well?
5: I am surprised. I mean, I'm not surprised now, but if you had asked me a year ago what the outcome of this race was going to be, I really would not have expected kind of the result, what it looks like things are heading for. Michael Bennett, initial polling that put out by his campaign showed him with like a 30 percentage point lead in this race, over 50% of the vote. It really looked like this was always his race to lose. But Phil Weiser, give him credit for it, never really backed down, even though this race looked very unwinnable for him at the beginning, and ran a really good campaign, stayed on message the whole time. And Phil, Michael Bennett was unable to be in Colorado a lot. He's still a senator. And so I think he struggled to kind of be on the campaign trail. So I think we're kind of seeing the results of that playing out now.
3: And it looks like with the latest numbers that we're seeing from voters, Bennett stands at 44.5%, Weiser at 55.5%. Like you said, a year ago, you thought would be unheard of, but now we're seeing this actually happen. I've been seeing signs in neighborhoods and lawns saying, keep Bennett.

0: it in the Senate. Is this get out the vote by Wiser something that you would expect to take on so much energy for Democratic voters in this race?
1: I'm not sure this is turnout just as much as broader, you know, discontent with the establishment. I mean, Wiser, again, he overcame the name ID, he overcame a lot of money, but he also was able to stay on message. For whatever reason, he became kind of the progressive darling in the race, even though in some places he's actually more conservative than Michael Bennett. I think he picked up a lot of that support throughout the campaign, never really shrugged it off. And like I said, I mean, he's had this momentum for months, and for whatever reason, Michael Bennett's just not been able to stop it.
2: And Jesse, what do you think, and again, we don't have final results, we're not calling this a race, but what do you think we could learn tonight about Democratic primary voters, whether they're Democrats or unaffiliated voters who decided to vote in the Democratic primary?
0: Oop, did we lose Jesse? Looks like we lost Jesse Paul.
1: I'm here. Oh, I'm
0: hey,
1: here.
0: Jesse.
1: I'm
0: or
1: here.
0: Maybe you just wait. You're just waiting for the right time to speak.
2: He's deep in thought.
1: Right. I'm deep in thought. I wish it's more technical difficulty. Look, I think I heard someone put it really well recently. Like, if you work in Washington, D.C. right now, you are extremely unpopular, and it's going to be really hard to win a race. I think you're seeing that those results play out here in the governor's race. I think it's going to be tight in CD1 as a result for Diana to get. Not sure we're going to see the same dynamic play out in the U.S. Senate race with John Hickenlooper. But bottom line is that, you know, if you're an incumbent right now, it's a tough situation for you, tough to win re-election. And it's going to be a weird night for sure.
2: Jesse, given that Wiser and Bennett do have very similar policy positions, they focused on affordability a lot during the campaign, pushing back against the Trump administration. They both support similar policies around enforcing, you know, stricter social media standards and labor laws and things like that. How do you think voters were ultimately making their decision? I know I talked to a lot of people who said, oh, I'm struggling to decide. Do you think it was, you know, if it does go towards Wiser, it is this incumbent message that got tacked on to Bennett being a U.S. senator, being in D.C.?
1: Partially. I mean, I think that's partially the case. I think also people liked what Bill Wiser's message was. Like I said, he kind of got wrapped into the progressive. He became kind of the progressive darling in this race, even though he's not really a super progressive candidate. It was always interesting driving around Denver for me to see like Malat Heroes, Julie Gonzalez, Phil Wiser yard signs. Those are three, you know, Phil Wiser is the odd one in that bunch. But like I said, I think voters were kind of excited about having somebody other than Michael Bennett. And then you had some other dynamics in here, right? Like Michael Bennett said he was going to pick his replacement if he won the governor's race. Again, it hasn't been called yet, but it's not looking good for him. I think people were looking for an excuse between two people who are very similar, and Bennett leading the Senate and getting that chance to pick a replacement were two very easy reasons not to vote for him. And I definitely heard that from a lot of voters. They said, look, we want Bennett in the Senate. He's had all this seniority. He's been there since 2009. Bill Wiser's done a good job as Attorney General. Let's keep him in the state. Let's honor that, works that he's built and keep him there, especially with the Trump administration. So I think you're seeing that play out.
2: That was definitely one of Wiser's lines. You know, Bennett, you know, his reasoning was, I don't want to die in the Senate. My mom wants me to stay in the U.S. Senate. And Wiser would say, let's keep both our moms happy. You know, you stay in the Senate and I'll run for governor. But I heard that as well, even at a Bennett event. Voters were saying, we really like you in the Senate, though. And so I think that was an argument Wiser could make. Just, hey, he's doing a great job. Just let him stay in the Senate.
0: Colorado Sun reporter Jesse Paul is currently at the Democratic gubernatorial primary race. He is at Bennett's watch party in Denver. Jesse, thanks so much for being here. We're probably going to come back to you, but just thanks so much for being here.
1: Thanks for having me. Appreciate it. Good luck tonight, guys.
2: Thanks, Jesse.
0: So now let's take a look at the other side. Again, surprising numbers are the Democratic primary for governor. Bennett currently stands at 45%, Weiser at 55%, and that's where we go right now. The Weiser Watch Party. Joining us is CPR's Molly Cruz. Molly, we just heard from the Bennett camp. They're cautiously optimistic. They're seeing these numbers, Bennett at 45%, Weiser at 55%. What is the mood at Weiser camp after folks heard this early result?
3: Hi, yeah, it's definitely overwhelmingly excited here. There's been a lot of cheering. I've been watching a lot of supporters hugging as results come in. I think the mood is overall really optimistic, and it was kind of that way from the beginning, and it's just kind of continuing to be elevated.
0: So, yeah, set the scene for us. You're talking about that people are very excited. I'm assuming supporters have been gathering throughout the evening and you've been chatting with campaign staff. What else you see in there tonight? Give us a lay of the land from your neck of the woods. Well, looks like we've lost Molly. This is live radio. We are having technical issues, as we always have. We're trying to get Molly Cruz back. She's currently at the Weiser camp. So here's where we're at, Benta. 45% so far for Bennett. Weiser at 55%. This is, well, like we heard Jesse say, was unexpected a couple years ago, but now not so much.
2: As I've been covering the gubernatorial race in recent weeks, we've heard people and from polls and people involved in Democratic politics say that Weiser was gaining momentum and gaining more energy. And as Jesse said, you know, he's tapped into that progressive wing of the party, people who were fired up, the Democratic activists. You know, he went through the caucus process to get on the ballot. So we were in Pueblo for the Democratic State Assembly. People were very excited there. And he ran a very aggressive campaign. And I think that excitement continued to build.
0: And Molly, you are back with us. Molly's joining us from the Weiser Watch Party. I'm assuming the mood has shifted dramatically as these first results have come in, right?
3: Yes, absolutely. There's a lot of excitement here. People are really fired up that the race has not yet been called, but there's definitely an expectation that Weiser is taking the lead.
2: So Weiser has been saying all along that it will be better for Colorado if Bennett stays in the Senate, where he has some seniority, because if Bennett became governor, the state would lose out on power in Congress. Is that something you're hearing from people there, or, you know, what are they telling you?
3: Yeah, that's actually a sentiment I've been hearing from multiple supporters. They believe that Weiser has had more of a presence, a physical presence in Colorado, where Bennett has not over the last few years. And they do believe that Bennett should stay in the Senate, like you were saying. And they just kind of see Weiser taking on the Trump campaign as being a really attractive quality as the next Colorado governor as well.
0: Yeah, and the New York Times has described Weiser as a scrappy fighter, positioning himself as the best to take on Trump and this administration. Are you hearing that as a reason people in the room are supporting him, that he's that scrappy fighter to stand up to Trump?
3: Absolutely. I think many, many supporters have been citing the over 60 lawsuits he's filed against the Trump presidency, and that has become kind of the war cry over here. Something I'm hearing over and over again as people kind of distinguish between Bennett and Weiser is the fact that Weiser has been proven to take on the Trump campaign and also not be afraid to. And again, going back to wanting to keep Bennett in the Senate, that's another notion I'm hearing over and over again. Overall, people, I don't know if you can hear the cheering, but
0: we can.
3: People are getting
0: music,
3: really
0: yes.
3: excited over here.
2: You are partying.
3: A lot of energy.
2: Yes, we feel the party atmosphere here in the studio. And Molly, remind us again, what is at stake in this Democratic gubernatorial race between Senator Michael Bennett, Attorney General Phil Weiser, and why it is being so closely watched?
3: Yeah, well, both of these two are very well-known figures in Colorado politics. This has been honestly an unusually competitive race between these two candidates. as both of them have a lot of statewide recognition, especially because Colorado has trended Democratic in recent statewide elections. I think that kind of puts even more eyes and pressure on this particular race.
2: Yes, I think that's absolutely right. It has been a very long time, Bill Owens, since Colorado elected a Republican for governor, and does not mean that Colorado won't do that. I think we're at some point going to, but yes, the winner of this primary is heavily, heavily favored to win in November and be the next governor.
0: CPR's Molly Cruz joining us from the Phil Weiser Watch Party this evening. Molly, thanks so much for joining us.
3: Thank you both.
2: Thanks, Molly.
0: And again, Benta, there are some surprising numbers out of the Democratic primary for governor. This is, again, just early results, but Bennett is standing at 45%, Weiser at 55%.
2: Yes, and then these are a lot of the votes that came in earlier.
0: Right.
2: Because in Colorado, you don't have to just vote on Election Day, and counties can start processing ballots as they come in, depending upon the county. They don't count those ballots, but they're taking out the mail ballot, they're verifying the signatures, they're going through all the various steps in the process to get ready to tabulate those paper ballots. So we get these early returns because there are ballots in process already. You know, people have been voting for quite a while. So, you know, we have a lot of people who already voted. And then, of course, people voting on Election Day. And so we have so many more returns coming in. As Jesse Paul said, and Molly at the Weiser Watch Party, the moods are shifting.
0: They're
2: on those
0: shifting.
2: Two. Yes.
0: Yeah.
2: And so it doesn't bode well for Bennett. It bodes well for Weiser.
0: And again, these early numbers show Attorney General Phil Weiser up by 10 points in the Democratic gubernatorial race. And what might be a national story if these numbers continue to hold, we're also looking at some big numbers in Colorado's first congressional district. Big numbers there. Early numbers show that Diana DeGette is at 45.15%, Milot Kyros at 47.9%, and Wanda James at 7.36%. So again, we're seeing that close race where maybe people had not thought that would be a thing. We're joined right now by Denverites Kyle Harris, who is a carboy in Denver at Representative Diana DeGette's election night party. Kyle, how are you and how are the vibes there this evening?
4: Hello, hello. I am good. The vibes here are subdued. It is not the largest turnout that I've been hearing from around the state. Folks are chatting. There's some easy listening music playing. It's a lot of people looking at their phones with deep concern on their faces.
2: Yes. I mean, I guess that makes sense with these early returns. I mean, we have to get the dean of Colorado's congressional delegation, been in Congress for 30 years, first-time candidate, Milot Kyros. I think early on, there were a lot of people in Democratic circles who didn't give Kyros a chance at all in this race. So with these early returns, are people still cautiously optimistic? How would you characterize it, and what have you heard from people there?
4: I think they're sort of forcing themselves to be cautiously optimistic. No one is expecting a sweeping victory on the part of DeGette. At best, most people here say it's going to be a pretty tight race and probably a long night. The remarkable thing about folks here is that they've been with DeGette for years. I've spoken to people who were with her back in 1996 and have come out of retirement to join her here tonight. So there, you know, she has some long, deep supporters here. And I think they have faith that things will work out in their favor, though there's not a lot of energy behind that faith.
0: Yeah, I mean, has her seat been contested in recent years?
4: I mean, in recent years, there was a challenger, Sarah Rao, a few years back, who had a little steam behind her campaign. But nothing like Kyros. Kyros has really brought this populist energy to the race and created an excitement that is not something you often see in this particular race in Denver.
2: I mean, certainly I've heard from voters, I think we can see that in polling too, frustrations with the Democratic Party from incumbents. I've heard people say they are not doing enough to meet this moment in history and there needs to be a real overhaul. Still early in the evening, has DeGette made an appearance yet?
4: We have not seen DeGette yet. There initially were some rumors she might be making an appearance around 8:30, though the latest is that it is entirely unknown. So,
0: entirely
4: no, not
0: unknown.
4: A lot of
0: okay.
4: DeGette presence.
0: Now, I'm not sure you may have this answer, but it definitely seems that we're seeing, could it be called the Mamdani effect? You know, is that something that we're seeing kind of play out here in Colorado? We've had talk about that nationwide since the election in New York City.
4: I think there's some real soul searching going on among people here who have been with the Democratic Party a long time, trying to figure out kind of what it means to be a party, who is included, who is not, and what that's going to look like in the future. So, yeah, I think, like Binta said, there's been some dissatisfaction with the party, and how that shakes up, you know, that I can't say.
2: DeGette hasn't had this serious of a challenge before. The people at this watch party, from the people you've talked to so far, are they surprised that, you know, it's as close as it is?
4: I think that they've known that for a little while now, so maybe the initial shock has worn off. But you do get a sense that folks thought it was a very safe seat, and there was some moment, and I have not been able to pinpoint exactly when it was, that they realized, wow, we have actual competition here, and we have to take a campaign really seriously.
0: Yeah, and again, this is the most competitive fight for DeGette in decades. We do not yet know if DeGette is going to make an appearance or when that will happen. The early numbers show the first drop of numbers tonight, Diana DeGette at 45.15%, Milat Kyros at 47.9%, Wanda James, 7.36%. Binta, I want to keep Kyle on the phone just a little bit longer, but from your eyes, is Wanda having any effect here in this race at all?
2: Well, she's definitely having an effect because it's a third candidate. So we don't know who people would vote for if, you know, Wanda James wasn't in this race. So are those voters who would go for DeGette? Are they voters who would go for Kyros? I would tend to think, and Kyle, let me know what your thoughts are, that if someone isn't voting for DeGette and they vote for James, I just think it's too hard to tell if they would actually pick DeGette over Kyros or go for Kyros.
4: I think you're dead right. It's a mystery.
2: Yeah,
0: it absolutely is a mystery, and that is where we are. Kyle Harris, Denverite at the Carboy in Denver at Representative Dinah DeGette's election night party. Thanks for joining us, Kyle.
4: Thanks, y'all.
2: Thanks, Kyle.
0: So let's go to the other camp now, the Kyros camp, in just a second. But we do have a few AP races to call. According to the Associated Press, U.S. Senator John Hickenlooper has won re-election. He has defeated progressive Julie Gonzalez. The numbers there: Hickenlooper 57%, Gonzalez 43%. Binta, what do we thought about? What are our thoughts about that? Again, Hickenlooper 57%, Gonzalez 43%. The Associated Press has called that race in favor of Senator John Hickenlooper defeating progressive Julie Gonzalez.
2: Senator Hickenlooper is the most well-known politician in Colorado. He is well-liked. You know, former governor for 8 years, Denver mayor for 8 years, and he was high profile as Denver mayor and then, of course, as governor. He had more money, more name recognition, and I think he's generally popular across the state. And Gonzalez had an uphill battle from the beginning. I think, you know, she did tap into some of that progressive sentiment and push for a new face. But it wasn't enough in this race.
0: I mean, even the fact that Hickenlooper, you know, kind of skirted some events, he wasn't too visible during this election process. He still has won his re-election there. I mean, that's interesting to me. In a night of where we're seeing other establishment candidates also going down, Hickenlooper is not one of them.
2: Yes. No, I think that is interesting. If he ends up bucking this trend, we will be doing some follow-up reporting on that. But I think, you know, not everything is going to follow the exact same trajectory. These are all individual races, candidates, people with their own histories and policies and personalities. So I think it will be rare to see just an entire sweep in every race, one direction or another. We are still more purplish than that. So I think each race obviously is unique, but we will be looking out for where we do see those trends.
0: And I do have to note, it is way closer than it should be. That is obvious to say in this race, at least. Now, in a crowded attorney general race, Jenna Griswold, the current Secretary of State, the AP says she will be the Democratic nominee for attorney general. Griswold at 47% in a distant backup there, Michael Dougherty with 20%. It's a crowded field with others in the teens. But again, Griswold 47%, a distant second, Michael Dougherty with 20%. Was this expected?
2: I think it was expected.
0: Yeah.
2: Jenna Griswold is the current Colorado Secretary of State. She's high profile. I mean, this was an interesting four-way race. Very qualified candidates. This attorney general's office, it has almost 700 people, and it enforces a lot of different things: consumer protection, antitrust laws, training and certifying law enforcement, environmental rules. I mean, as we see, Colorado Attorney General Phil Weiser is leading in the gubernatorial Democratic primary, and AG is a huge job, and it can also be a stepping stone to something else. And the four-way race does make it more challenging. I think that, again, they were all qualified, interesting backgrounds.
0: Right.
2: And there wasn't just this outlier of like, oh, why is this person running? So,
0: And we still have the GOP side of this attorney general race as well. It looks like Michael Allen with 60%, David Wilson with 40%. That's the GOP race for attorney general, correct?
2: Yes. And Michael Allen is now the El Paso County District Attorney, and David Wilson is a former Army attorney, and he represented Tina Peters when she was clerk. Again, you know, that is always interesting to see how that primary is going to go as well. But Allen is, I think, well-respected in legal circles.
0: And we're getting word also now on CD8. This is Congressional District 8. Are you seeing those numbers? It looks like it has been called. Do you have that, at least the who won in CD8? It looks like it has been called for Rutenell. Beat Shannon Byrd. Manny Rutenell is going to go on there in CD8 in the Democratic side of things. Beat Shannon Byrd. We're looking to get those numbers, but it looks like the AP has called that for Manny Rutenell beating Shannon Byrd. Looks like Byrd was at 34% and Rutenell was at 60%. So again, that's in CD8 there.
2: Yes. I mean, that's a pretty big spread. Rutenell, I was out with his campaign not long ago. He said he felt very confident, but candidates always say that even when that's not the case. Well, this turned out to be the case. There was reason for optimism there. Rutenell has, again, leaned into his family history. He's raised by a single mother who immigrated to the U.S., pledged to push back against the Trump administration. And throughout this primary, a lot of times he was focused on incumbent Congressman Gabe Evans, more so than Shannon Byrd, his Democratic primary opponent. So already shifting to the general election. This is the true toss-up seat in Colorado, north of Denver, Greeley, Weld County, Commerce City. And it is a key race that Democrats hope to flip. It's still a pretty new congressional seat. It's our newest seat. And so this will be a very key race in the coming months.
0: Yeah, let's get back to what might be the biggest race of the night at the moment, Colorado's first congressional district. Again, early numbers showing Diana DeGette at 45.15%, Milot Quiros at 47.9%, Juana James at 7.36%. Denverites Chiara DeMari is at the party for Milot Quiros. What's the energy there? We've got a very short amount of time here. What's the energy like there?
5: Yeah, the energy is, I would just say, electric. I mean, right after the initial results came in, there was so much confetti. Everyone was chanting. I'd even seen a couple of happy tears. I think the initial return on votes was a really important sort of marker in this race. And so everyone is in very high spirits here right now.
0: DeGette has been in office since 1997. Quiros is a first-time candidate. She's 29. She's a Democratic Socialist. And this race, it's competitive, right?
5: Yeah, this is definitely the biggest challenger DeGette has faced. Quiros had an early victory in the assembly process, but doesn't always mean everything towards the end of the race, but DeGette supporters and her campaign are both spending a lot of money. Seth Maskett, a professor of political science at DU, said DeGette is spending like she's in trouble, and he wouldn't be sleeping well after the DSA sweep in New York, the Democratic Socialist Association sweep in New York.
2: You've been covering this closely. What are voters saying about this race?
5: Yeah, it's been fun. I mean, it honestly has been really fun. Again, there's been this energy kind of around this entire race, which is really unique. Basically, the overview is that some people who don't want to vote for DeGette say, you know, she's been there too long, she's old, she's ineffective. People that don't want to vote for Kyrgios are saying, you know, she's too green, she's never held an elected position before. I did find some Wanda James supporters, the Regent Wanda James, but the big dynamic in this race has been Kyrgios versus DeGette. I spoke to two former DeGette voters, one who voted for James because she felt like James would be a fighter. And then I spoke to a voter whose parents switched from DeGette to Kyrgios over the U.S.-Israel relationship, which has come up a lot this election.
2: Kyrgios has been very outspoken in her support for Palestinian rights.
0: And we're going to actually get back to these things here, but let's just get those numbers again. Diana DeGette at 45.15%. Mila Kyrgios at 47.9%. Denverites Kara Damari is at the watch party for Mila Kyrgios. We're going to have more coming up here live on CPR News and KRCC special election coverage.
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0: It's primary night in Colorado. This is CPR News and KRCC. We expect another batch of results to come in this hour. Stay with us for live updates and analysis. 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
1: what goes into counting your vote in Colorado?
2: The only thing that actually ends on Election Day is your ability to cast your ballot. But as far as counting and all of the other procedures, they continue to go until every eligible ballot is finished and completed and counted.
1: Then, this year, Colorado marks its 150th anniversary of statehood. Like all states in the Union, its history is complicated, shaped by many different cultures, social movements, politics, and not to mention, mystique about the state capitol.
0: That and more live special coverage of Colorado's primary election. First, the news.
3: Live from NPR News in Washington, I'm Ryland Barton. On the first day of his second term, President Trump tried to bar citizenship for babies born in the U.S. if their parents entered the country illegally or were only living here temporarily. The Supreme Court ruled against him today, but NPR's Mara Liasson says Trump succeeded in making birthright citizenship a political issue.
4: Trump has really succeeded in pushing the Overton window. In other words, changing the parameters of the debate. Before this, birthright citizenship was outside the parameters. It was a settled matter. Now it's inside. And even though the Supreme Court reaffirmed the executive's control over immigration policy in other cases, they drew the line at birthright citizenship. And in a weird way, that could be a political boon for him. Because if they had ruled for him, there would have been a tremendous amount of chaos to sort out which babies were citizens and which were not. And now he can just keep the message without the headaches of implementation.
3: NPR's Mara Liasson reporting. The Supreme Court upheld state laws barring transgender girls and women from playing on school athletic teams. The court's conservative majority has repeatedly ruled against transgender Americans in the past year. The decision said state bans in Idaho and West Virginia don't violate the Constitution or the federal law known as Title IX, which prohibits sex discrimination in education. More than two dozen other Republican-led states have adopted bans on female transgender athletes. The U.S. is heading for another record low murder rate. As NPR's Martin Costi reports, violent crime has been falling quickly since the pandemic.
5: Crime statistician Jeff Asher collects data from a sampling of police departments so he can project national trends ahead of the FBI's national numbers. He says the first months of this year suggest the national murder rate is about 18% lower than the same period last year, which was already near a record low.
6: We've reached a point where we've never seen violence this low in terms of murder. And that's fantastic. You could alternatively say, hey, we're still talking about 13 or 14,000 murders. So that's 13 or 14,000 too many. But the progress that has been made against this issue is just incredible.
5: The rates of other kinds of crimes are also on a downward trajectory following the crime spike of the pandemic years. Martin Costi, NPR News.
3: New Jersey Republican Congressman Tom Kaine Jr. says he was being treated for depression during his lengthy absence from Congress. In a speech on his first day back to work, he suggested he remained silent about his condition until now because he is a private person by nature. After the speech, Kaine left the Capitol quickly without answering questions from reporters. Kaine represents a battleground district that includes President Trump's Bedminster Golf Club, and he's facing a challenge from Democratic nominee Rebecca Bennett this fall. U.S. stocks rose today. The S&P 500 gained more than 0.75%. The Dow added 0.25%, and the NASDAQ climbed 1.5%. 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
8: I'm Mike Purcell with KRCC and CPR News. Thousands have been evacuated near Pueblo due to the growing Aspen Acres fire, which is more than 28,000 acres. KRCC's Brianna Heaney visited the Colorado State Fairgrounds where people and animals are being evacuated.
9: Evacuees were told to go to the fairgrounds, especially those with large animals. They told me that it's been a busy morning and they're expecting for it to get even busier as the day goes on. It gets hotter, the wind kicks up, and with all of that, fire activity is expected to increase. I saw some evacuees headed in, a few trucks filled with cattle, and the cows seemed pretty agitated.
8: That is KRCC's Brianna Heaney reporting from Pueblo. Evacuation orders have now been expanded for that fire. There is a mandatory evacuation of the North Creek area in Beulah from Central Road to the Custer County line. The Gold Mountain Fire continues to burn north of Ouray on the western slope. That fire more than 8,000 acres, and many have been evacuated from areas north of the city. CPR's Stina Sieg reports from Highway 550, a few miles from the fire.
10: This is a very narrow valley with these giant imposing cliffs on basically either side. There are charred trees. Smoke is wafting into the air. On the other side, it's just green with blue skies and literally birds chirping. So it's just a very strange mixture of images.
8: CPR Stina Sieg reporting near Ouray, Colorado. And I'm Mike Purcell in Colorado Springs with KRCC and CPR News. It's 8:06.
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13: Colorado wildfires have burned more than 80,000 acres since last week, including the Aspen Acres fire in Pueblo and Custer counties and the deadly Snyder fire on the Colorado-Utah border. 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
0: This is CPR News and KRCC live special election night coverage. I'm Nathan Fernando Frescas here with CPR's senior political reporter Benta Berkland, and we have some news to report at the top of this hour. The Associated Press has called the Democratic primary for governor for Phil Weiser. Phil Weiser at 55%, U.S. Senator Michael Bennet at 45%. Benta, this is huge news. This means effectively Phil Weiser is going to have a huge advantage this November to become the next governor of the state of Colorado. Give us your immediate thoughts here.
14: Yes, I mean, that's absolutely right. We did see excitement building in the final weeks and momentum and polls showing that Weiser was gaining traction. This was a race where Bennet started as the front runner. He's three terms in the U.S. Senate. More people were familiar with his name. Attorney General Phil Weiser ran an aggressive campaign, pitched himself as a fighter. He's sued the Trump administration on behalf of Colorado more than 60 times. But prior to all those lawsuits, and even with these lawsuits, people see a headline. They didn't really know who Phil Weiser is. It's a lot to keep track of politics, just what's happening nationally. So I wouldn't expect voters to be dialed in on the attorney general, but he has been a lot of places in the state. Of course, people saw his ads, and we heard from supporters of Weiser. They thought he did well in the debates. They wanted someone who was more of a fresh face. And Bennet was painted as, by the Weiser campaign, as better to stay in the U.S. Senate, spending time in Washington, D.C., and that he can be effective there. And some voters I talked to said that makes sense to them. Let's just have Bennet in the Senate, which was one of Weiser's campaign slogans.
0: I saw the yard signs out there. Now, again, we have a live blog at CPR.org that has our reporters in the field. We're seeing photos from the Bennet election night watch party. John Daly is there. He's been writing on our blog tonight that it was cautious optimism, a little bit of anxious nervousness, cautiously optimistic. But he spoke to someone who said the size of the youth vote, which many believe favors Weiser, was key tonight. What are your thoughts on that?
14: I think that's absolutely right. Younger voters, and I've heard this from a lot of voters who are going to be participating in the Democratic primary election, frustrated with the Democratic Party, frustrated with incumbents, feeling like the economy isn't working for them, which we heard Weiser and Bennet lean into. But who is the person who can make that change? People wanted change. People wanted something different and wanted to send that message. Weiser was able to tap into that change mentality. Even though Weiser and Bennet are similar on a lot of policy positions, how they would approach the job is going to be different. And Weiser made the case that he has been in the state for the last 8 years, working as attorney general, learning the problems in Colorado, trying to come up with solutions there. And he captured the progressive wing of the Democratic base. You would see signs for Weiser and then other Democratic progressive candidates on the ballot, even though he's not as progressive as them,
0: right.
14: policy-wise, but he appealed to that part of the base.
0: Yeah, let's actually go to the Bennett Watch Party right now. Joining us is CPR's John Daly live from that watch party. John, what is the mood there right now? The Associated Press has called the Democratic primary for governor for Phil Weiser. Phil Weiser at 55%, U.S. Senator Michael Bennett at 45%. So what are you seeing there right now at the Bennett camp?
15: Well, I'll tell you, it's a little kind of a curious mix. I mean, there's been a lot of waiting and watching, but now I think it's very much, you know, you're seeing a lot of tears in folks' eyes and hugs. I think the general feel is folks are very disappointed. They really thought that Michael Bennett had a chance to win this race. They saw the recent polls, and I think they felt maybe the momentum was running against them. But I think there was still hope that that there might be kind of a groundswell of support for Bennett that would be captured at the polls, and more folks would vote for him in the hinterlands. But that hasn't happened, and I think the overall feeling is just very much disappointment. I think we might be about to see the senator or soon. People are starting to head back into the ballroom. I did talk to one of the Michael Bennett supporters just a few minutes ago, and she said she really liked both guys. She said Michael Bennett's a good guy, and she was hoping he'd be governor, but she said she likes Phil Weiser as well. And I think you heard a lot of sentiment from a lot of voters.
0: Yeah, and, you know, early in this race, I remember saying Phil Weiser just didn't have that name recognition to overtake Bennett. I mean, does his campaign, of course, that actually happened to not be the case. Keep Bennett in the Senate. It made a difference in moving those voters to Weiser's camp, it seems.
15: For sure. I mean, I think that was a very effective line of argument by the Weiser campaign. And I did have several voters that I talked to say that same thing, just that they liked Michael Bennett in the Senate, and that they wanted to see him there, and they were ready to support Weiser for governor. So I think that was effective messaging on the Weiser campaign's part, and I think it did reflect the way that a lot of voters felt.
14: And Bennett definitely had Democratic leaders backing his campaign, Senator John Hickenlooper, three of the five House Democrats from Colorado. So, you know, it'll be a different trajectory, you know, working with Weiser if Weiser becomes the next governor. I'll be curious if Bennett, what this means for the Senate. You know,
0: yeah.
14: He has two more years to serve in the U.S. Senate. Does he run for re-election there? I mean, he has talked about not wanting to be in the Senate for a really long time.
0: Well, and also, I think, you know, John, you may have an answer to this as well, but the fact that there were other people in the wings who were saying, yes, pick me if I become, you know, if Bennett becomes governor of Colorado. But that is effectively not to be. And Bennett is going to go back to the U.S. Senate. Right, John?
15: Right. Exactly. I mean, I don't think he's really given any indication about what his plans would be if he didn't win. So the assumption is he'll go back to the Senate, and then we'll have a campaign you know, next year, it'd be for, 2028 if he decides he wants to run again. So, I think it's a decision he didn't really want to have to contemplate, but now that's the reality.
14: John, do you think it's fair to consider this an upset since Senator Bennett went into this primary election as a well-known political figure, a longtime political figure in Colorado, elected multiple times for the U.S. Senate, and doesn't come out winning this primary?
15: For sure. I mean, I think if you were to wind the clock back to last year, last spring, when he announced that he was running for governor, I think the feeling at the time was that he was in a very strong position, and he had a lot of the political establishment behind him. And I think the campaign felt that they had a lot of strong record and leadership skills to run on. And I would say that certainly back then he was seen as the favorite. But you know, once the Wiser campaign started to pick up momentum, you never got a sense that there was a counter shift back towards Bennett. And that seems to be reflected in the results we're seeing tonight.
0: CPR's John Daly is at the Bennett camp this evening. The Associated Press has called the Democratic primary for governor for Phil Wiser. Phil Wiser getting 55% of that vote. U.S. Senator Michael Bennett, 45%. Of course, votes are still coming in as we speak. But let's now turn to the Republican primary for governor. This isn't just a Democratic show. There is also a Republican race for governor going on. It is still too close to call. Barbara Kirkmeyer stands right now at 41%. Victor Marks at 38% with Scott Bottoms at 20%. We're going to go to the Victor Marks watch party right now. Joining us is Ben Marcus. Ben, the media was told that it wasn't going to be allowed into watch parties for Victor Marks attending. Is that true? Are you at a Victor Marks watch party and is he there?
16: I am at a Victor Marks watch party in Larkspur, Colorado, and there was a moment where I didn't think I was going to get in. They pulled me off to the side, but they eventually waved me in. So I see all the media here lined up against the wall.
14: Well, Ben, we are very glad that you made it into the watch party. So congratulations for getting yourself in the front door there. And you've reported on this Republican primary race extensively. It is interesting. You have three very different candidates in Kirkmeyer, Marks, Bottoms. Marks has billed himself as this political outsider. What is the vibe there tonight? You know, just describe what you're seeing at this watch party.
16: Well, there is a lot of cowboy hats here. I'd say a third of the crowd is wearing cowboy hats, if that gives you any indication. People were much more jubilant as the night started before results came in. And I think there's a lot of grumbling about the potential that Scott Bottoms is stealing votes from Victor Marks in places like El Paso County, because they are different, but you have two guys from Colorado Springs, both with ministry adjacent kind of backgrounds. And so I think there's some grumbling that's been going on here about Bottoms stealing enough votes from Marks, at least early on, to give Kirkmeyer that early night edge.
0: Yeah, and like Barbara Kirkmeyer right now, at least with the numbers we're seeing, 41%, Victor Marks at 38% and Scott Bottoms at 20%. That does make a difference. Now, Ben, Marks is a right-wing podcaster, big in the religious nonprofit space. And while he's not been exactly welcomed by more institutional Republicans, I think that's fair to say, he's raised $3 million in this race. What do supporters make of that? That's a chunk of change.
16: They talked about that a lot, actually, early in the night, highlighting the 20-plus thousand donors, $3 million in contributions, like you said. That's four times what Barbara Kirkmeyer had and 10 times what Scott Bottoms had. So money's really important, but at least in the early returns, it's not everything.
14: You know, Ben, you had talked about some of the Marx supporters maybe grumbling that Scott Bottoms was taking votes away from their candidate. And as you pointed out, yes, they're very different, but they're more of the MAGA candidates than Kirkmeyer. She's more of the traditional Republican on the powerful Joint Budget Committee at the state legislature, formerly a longtime Weld County commissioner. She talks about working well with Democrats on, I mean, yes, she disagrees with Democrats on issues, but she does work in a bipartisan fashion. Bottoms doesn't do that. He passed one bill during his career at the Capitol, a license plate bill, In God We Trust, and he said his name was added at the end of the legislative process. So, you know, very different types of candidates. What do you think this result in the primary race could tell us about the direction of the Republican Party in Colorado, which that party has been really trying to turn things around and have a lot more power in the state like it did not too long ago?
16: Yeah, I think there was so much limited public polling information that many people were using just this vast advantage that Marks had in campaign contributions as a potential marker for how successful he would be in this race. But Marks also came with a fair amount of baggage, I think is the right word. He admitted to participating in a homicide when he was 7 years old. Some of his background and claims as a high-risk humanitarian. I think there was a lot of concern within the Republican Party establishment that, yes, we're not going to win the governor's office come November, but whoever's on that ticket has to be somebody that doesn't hurt the down-ballot races. And so Republican Party establishment folks were really hopeful that Kirkmeyer could pull this thing off. to help give a lift, maybe, or at least not dampen the prospects of other races, CD8, other congressional races, potentially the AG's race. And so if you're an establishment Republican, I think you're cheering right now these early results.
14: Especially because in the Republican primary race, is it more far-right conservative-based voters turning out, more unaffiliated Republicans or moderate Republicans? As you point out, even if the Republican can't or is not likely to win in November, the 8th Congressional District is a seat Republicans desperately want to maintain control of with Gabe Evans. Describe how you think the winner of the governor's race for Republicans in this primary could impact that congressional race.
16: You know, political insiders told me that, you know, if Kirchmeyer is at the top of the ticket, that's someone they could be proud to run with. With Marx, they saw a lot of risk for a bunch of races and maybe potential bombshells or scandals that we don't know about, given that he is a political newcomer. Many in the party had no idea who he was until he announced his run for governor. And so we've kind of been learning about Victor Marx on the fly as he runs for the state's highest office. I think that gave a lot of Republicans in the establishment queasy feelings. And it appears that voters, at least early on in the night, seem to agree.
14: I mean, that's right, because Kirchmeyer is a known entity. She's run for Congress. She's run at the state legislature, county commissioner. So there aren't, you know, skeletons to pop out. At least I don't think so, that we don't know about. So I can see that would make Republicans more wary to go with someone like Marx.
16: Yeah, known entity is the right phrase there. She's Weld County Commissioner for 5 terms. That's when I first met her. She was a passionate voice for oil and gas development in northern Colorado and rural issues. And she's kind of become the conservative conscience of budget issues in the state capitol, writing off ads, taking Democrats to task for their spending priorities. And she's really leaned into that budget expertise in the campaign. And that really gives her a clear differentiation between Scott Bottoms, like you said, who only passed one bill as a prime sponsor and even walked that back, and Victor Marx, who's never passed legislation, which he saw all along as a big strength for him, that everybody who's running for governor is a politician except me, was his pitch.
0: CPR's Ben Marcus joining us from the Victor Marx Watch Party in Larkspur, Colorado. In the Republican primary for governor, it is still too close to call. Barbara Kirchmeyer is ahead at 41%, Victor Marx at 38%, with Scott Bottoms at 20%. Ben, thanks for joining us.
14: Thanks so much, Ben.
0: So, Benta, I think that's one of the things that we're going to be watching all night, is the fact that we have Barbara Kirchmeyer just a little bit ahead so far. The numbers are still very early on. Victor Marx in the middle. And like Ben was saying, Scott Bottoms, how is he clawing away some of that vote from Victor Marx? But on the flip side, the more establishment Republicans may be saying, we can get behind Kirchmeyer, we just don't know about Victor Marx.
14: I think that's right. If you are a Republican who doesn't want a more established GOP gubernatorial nominee, you had 2 choices in this race. You had Victor Marx, you had Scott Bottoms. Scott Bottoms, his focus was pedophilia at the state capitol, family values, parental rights. He was centering his campaign, has been, on those issues.
0: Yeah, and completely unfounded, of course, that stuff at the state capitol, of course.
14: Yes, yeah. He has not provided any evidence of
0: there,
14: pedophile
0: yeah.
14: rings moving through the state house, but that's something he has put in his campaign as a centerpiece. Huge supporter of Mesa County Clerk, former Mesa County Clerk Tina Peters. He said if elected governor, he would pardon her. He would make the state apologize to her. So he's one of the most conservative members in the state legislature. Kirchmeyer is not. So very clear contrast. But then you have Marx as a third candidate. And as Ben mentioned, a political unknown, you know, charismatic, and has this online following and leaning into the political outsider approach, which that is very popular, as we're seeing on the Democratic side, with voters. And I've talked to voters across the political spectrum that have very similar sentiments on that. A lot of Republicans want change as well. And Marx it was trying to capture that part of the base.
0: Change seems to be the word of the night. CPR's senior political reporter, Benta Berkland, joining me live in studio. I'm Nathan Fernando Frescas. This is live special coverage from CPR News and KRCC. It is primary election night. We have a lot of numbers coming in. The big news so far tonight, Phil Weiser has defeated Michael Bennett in the Democratic primary for governor. The attorney general is going to be facing whomever the Republican is in the governor race coming up in November. In other official results, U.S. Senator John Hickenlooper has won re-election. He has defeated progressive Julie Gonzalez. Those numbers, Hickenlooper at 57%, Gonzalez at 43%. Again, U.S. Senator John Hickenlooper has won re-election. Attorney General race, let's turn to that. Jenna Griswold, the current Secretary of State, will be the Democratic nominee for Attorney General. Griswold's 47, just won the primary, of course. So that's, I want to make sure that in terms of the re-election there, he's going to move on in the primary. Hickenlooper, forgive me. Attorney General Jenna Griswold is going to be the Democratic nominee for Attorney General. Griswold at 47%, in a distant second, Michael Dougherty with 20%. It's a crowded field with others in the teens, but again, 47% for Griswold, distant second, Michael Dougherty with 20%, with the AP calling that race for Jenna Griswold. Thoughts on that real quick before we move on?
14: Going into this race, Griswold, the current Secretary of State, did feel very confident in the Attorney General's race. The Secretary of State's office has been very high profile. And so pre-Trump era, I don't think voters heard as much about Secretary of States. But certainly with everything that happened in Colorado with Tina Peters, which... it's amazing how long that story continued.
0: keeps going.
14: Griswold was a center character of that. There's been a lot of, you know, formerly Dominion voting systems, just so much with mail voting. So she's been in the spotlight, and a lot of people knew her. And when you do have a four-way race, candidates, you know, voters who didn't want Griswold had a lot of other options. So she was the front runner. She didn't. You know, I don't find this surprising. I think going into this evening, I expected Griswold to do really well.
0: Well, let's turn to another important race, that's CD8. Manny Rudinell has won the Democratic nomination to take on Republican Representative Gabe Evans in November. He has defeated Shannon Byrd. Byrd at 34% and Rudinell at 60%. And we have Caitlin Kim at the Rudinell Election Party right now. How you doing this evening? Give us a lay of the land at the Rudinell Election Party.
17: Hi, Nathan and Benta. It is electric. You know, there are a lot of young people, old people, very excited about Rudinell's candidacy, his win, very excited about him taking on Gabe Evans in the fall. When Rudinell took the stage, it was the chance of Manny. Mm. And you could just feel the excitement in the room. I talked to a lot of voters before he came, before the results were announced, and all of them kind of said the same thing. They want a fresh face. They want someone with new ideas, youthful energy to be in Congress.
14: You know, why do you think, from the voters you talk to, why do you think they focused on, you know, Rudinell versus Byrd? And did you expect the results to be as wide as they were between these two candidates?
17: I think Benta does have a lot to do with, like, I hate to say it, the age difference. Like,

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1: It's November. What are people saying there about that and Rutenel's chances of flipping this seat blue?
2: Well, obviously, this is a very pro-Rutenel crowd, so they are very positive and energetic about this. They are, you know, they are very hopeful that he can do it. I think a lot of them are thinking that, you know, it's the affordability issue, it's the high prices that will help help Rutenel this fall. Again, that remains to be seen if we still have the sort of economy that we have now. It's also the fighting Trump issue that a lot of people have talked about. But look, it's going to be a tough race. If for nothing else, right now, Gabe Evans has a very solid war chest. He's got over $3.5 million that he'll be able to invest into this. Rutenel had a tough primary against Byrd, and he has spent a lot of his campaign cash, so he'll have to build that up. And you know there's going to be a lot of outside money coming into this race. Still, when Rutenel talked to reporters after this about his path forward, he remained positive and said he's going to focus on affordability. He's going to focus on tying Gabe Evans to Donald Trump. And I will note, when after this race was called, Gabe Evans sent out a release about potentially going up against Manny Rutenel. And he's doing the sort of the opposite thing. He's going to tie Rutenel to sort of the far left radical Democrats like New York City Mayor Zohran Mamdani.
1: I mean, I think to build on that, and it speaks to how competitive this congressional district race will be. I have a text message, I'll read it to you right now, from the Republican National Committee saying, quote, "The inmates are running the asylum in the Colorado Democratic Party. Manny Rutenel is the face of the radical socialist takeover." So already midterm election is ready to go. You know, they had all that written and ready, but it is going to be very, very hard fought. Both parties see this seat as key to winning control of the House in November.
2: Exactly. So it will be hard fought. I think we're going to see a lot more campaign ads, a lot more flyers in everybody's mailbox, maybe after a month or two of a reprieve.
3: That is CPR's Caitlin Kim joining us from the Rutenel election party. The numbers that we're seeing coming in: Manny Rutenel at 59%, Shannon Byrd at 35.8%. That means that, according to the AP, Manny Rutenel has won the Democratic nomination to take on Republican Representative Gabe Evans in November. Caitlin, thanks so much for joining us.
2: Thank you for having me.
3: Let's turn now to the second most competitive district in the state, Benta. That is CD3. That seat covers the western slope and southern Colorado. It was the one held by Lauren Boebert before she switched districts. Two Democrats are squaring off tonight to flip the seat in November: Alex Keloff and Duane Romero. CPR's Tom Hess takes us to the Democratic primary in Colorado's other swing district.
4: Colorado's 3rd Congressional District is, on paper, a safe Republican seat. When they redistricted and drew new lines, the estimates put it around 8 points in favor of Republicans. But the last couple of election cycles suggest this seat could be in play with the right candidate and in the right year. For Democrats, the choices for that candidate are Alex Keloff, a Snowmass-based entrepreneur, and Duane Romero, a former Army Ranger and Aspen City Council member. Both candidates say they intend to make the general election about Trump. Alex Keloff says that incumbent Republican Jeff Hurd has been a yes man for the president.
5: You have to show up. I think Jeff Hurd is deeply vulnerable because he's not being seen nor heard, and he's vulnerable in that way. And lastly, I would just ask, do you feel that you are better off today than you were when both Jeff Hurd and Donald Trump took office 14 months ago? And the resounding answer that I always hear to a person is, no, I do not feel better off.
4: Duane Romero makes a similar case and positions himself as a fighter who's going to stand up against Trump. He points to his military background as why voters can expect a strong leader.
6: I believe that there's a great deal of frustration for the lack of a voice that they're currently experiencing with current representation. And I also believe a broad swath of the district needs to see someone in the seat that they know that will fight for them.
4: Now, whether it be Romero or Keloff,

0: The winner is going to have to contend with the Aspen label by the time we get to November. This is a big district, runs from Pueblo to Cortez, up to Craig, and this is going to be the third election in which Democrats for the district are represented by a Pitkin County resident.
1: Now, Benta, Keloff and Romero will find out which one wins the Democratic nomination tonight, and they'll potentially try to flip the seat from current Republican Representative Jeff Hurd. Right now in these early returns, Alex Keloff at 44%, Duane L. Romero at 55%. But Hurd is also in a bit of a fight for his political life. He's facing a primary challenge from the party's flank to the right in Ron Hanks. Right now in that race, Hanks is at 32%, Jeff Hurd at 67.7%. So tell us about that particular race.
2: Yes. I mean, Hurd was elected in 2024. And, you know, this is post-Boebert. And he's run as a much more moderate type of Republican. This is a district that does lean for Republicans, but it's much different than a very far-right district. You know, it's such a diverse area from Pueblo to Grand Junction, Aspen, Telluride, Durango, the whole San Luis Valley. So geographically, it's huge, and that makes it very unique because you have so many different types of constituencies. Ron Hanks is very conservative, far-right, and, you know, it would make the district more competitive. That's who Democrats would love to challenge. If you remember a few years ago with Boebert, she narrowly won this district. It was 546 votes. And then she moved to a much safer Republican district. So this is a seat that's not a safe Republican seat, but it's likely Republican. And Hurd has, I think, governed himself that way in some ways. He has pushed back against President Trump. Mm-hmm. Remember, Trump unendorsed Hurd.
1: Right.
2: Called him a rhino, then reendorsed him.
1: Yes.
2: So, you know, there's been a lot going on.
1: And at least in the Republican side of things, Hurd, like we've been saying, is maybe in a bit of a political fight. We've got Hanks at 32%, Jeff Hurd at 67.7% in that race. Let's step away now to talk about the attorney general's race. We're doing a big switch here. Let's go to the attorney general's race. Jenna Griswold, the current Secretary of State, will be the Democratic nominee for attorney general in November. Griswold stands right now at 47%. In that distant second space, Michael Dougherty with 20%. It's a crowded field with others in the teens. But again, Griswold at 47% and Michael Dougherty at 20%. The GOP side of the race, the AP has called it for Michael Allen. Michael Allen with 60% of the vote, with David Wilson with 40% of the vote. CPR Justice reporter Allison Sherry joins us live in the studio in downtown Denver. Hey, Allison, how are you?
3: I'm good, thanks.
1: So set the scene for us in this overall primary. There is so many people running.
3: There are six candidates. I think that the sort of takeaway, at least on the Democratic side, since it was a four-way race, which is rare, is that it's very hard to overcome a statewide candidate. You know, Jenna Griswold has name ID. She's has won statewide twice in a row in the last two election cycles. So for voters who kind of didn't know a lot about this race, and they certainly didn't know a lot about the other three candidates, David Seligman, Michael Dougherty, Hetal Doshi, all kind of unknown. Michael Dougherty is the only one who's ever been elected to anything, and he was only elected in Boulder County. So kind of relatively unknown, and you can see that, you know, people who just didn't exactly know what to do went for the person that they knew before.
1: And tell me a little bit about this. I was surprised to read this, that they were actually friends. They're friendly with each other?
3: Yeah, you know, Jenna Griswold has been running like she's winning the race from the very beginning. I think Bento was talking about this earlier. She didn't go to a lot of forums. She didn't go to the, you know, barbecue down at the river in the San Luis Valley. She didn't go to the Western Slope. I mean, she did do some of those things, but she didn't do it like those other candidates did. They had only something to gain by getting out there, by shaking as many hands, by trying to, you know, warm up to donors. And so she didn't go out a lot. She also has a full-time job. So does Michael Dougherty. David Seligman, Hetal Doshi both took some time off to campaign. But I think that you see that they were all in these, you know, candidate forums together, and they became pretty friendly, even though politically they're all a little different. in the Democratic spectrum, they became friendly and they started doing like Instagram reels and stuff about like, hey, the three of us are here again. And who's not here? Jenna Griswold. So it made the race a little like 3-on-1, a little, it felt like, you know. I think Jenna felt like they were ganging up on her. I think she also sort of chalked it up to, look, I'm going to win. And this is just like the underdogs piling on the person who's probably going to win.
2: Griswold did view herself and was the front runner throughout this race, mm-hmm. focusing on the election in November. Talk about the Republican side and who's running for attorney general there, those candidates, and how you think it could shape out in the next few months.
3: Yeah. You know, Michael Allen won. He beat out David Wilson, who is an attorney, briefly represented Tina Peters, a judge, throughout a motion, and then he didn't represent her anymore. But he used that experience to build a case that the attorney general's office needed to be much more hands-on in making sure that all the votes cast in Colorado were fair. Michael Allen is the El Paso County district attorney. It's maybe the second largest district attorney office in the state. And he gained some prominence after the Club Q shooting because he prosecuted the shooter in that district. He filed hate crime charges against them. That was obviously a very big story. And then he was there all the way to the sentencing of life. So he that's where he kind of gained his name.
2: We have all the statewide seats open this November. Mm-hmm. For the Democratic gubernatorial race, the Democrat is heavily favored to win. Is it too early to make any predictions for the attorney general race, Republican compared to a Democrat?
3: You know, I think you mentioned this, but Jenna Griswold really did overcome quite a bit to win here. You know, at the party assembly, the Democratic Party assembly on that day, there were some former employees who came out and talked about what a incompetent boss she was and how mean she was. I do think we are going to see a race where Michael Allen tries to bring out this, you know, quote unquote, incompetence piece on her. And I think she hasn't wasted any time, by the way. I just came from her election party and she's already talking about Michael Allen as her competitor. But I think you're going to hear her say he's too extreme for Colorado.
4: Michael Allen is a proud Trump supporter who backed a no exceptions gestational abortion ban. That means no exceptions for rape, no exceptions for incest. He dismisses the current attorney general's work to protect Colorado from the Trump administration as political. He cannot be trusted to stand up to Donald Trump, and he cannot be trusted to protect our state from this extremist federal government.
2: And that's the type of refrain I think we'll hear a lot from Democrats in the coming months, pushing back against the federal government, against the Trump administration. And that's certainly something we've seen Griswold lean into as Secretary of State.
1: Yeah, CPR's Allison Sherry, you were there in that room. Mm-hmm. What did it feel like to be in that room as these numbers came out?
3: Well, you know, it was this race was declared at 7:18.
1: Right.
3: So she was joking, like, I know you had to wait 18 minutes, but thanks for sticking with me. So I think people were relieved. A lot of people were then kind of turning, you know, as these political, you know, diehards do, to their phones to look at the other races and whatnot. But everyone seems really energized and they're talking about this being a wave election and that sort of thing. So I definitely think, like I said, the party diehards who go to these kinds of parties, which are, I mean, Benta can attest, they can be a little weird, right? The people who are, not the people, but the parties can be kind of a weird dynamic. We're all very, very excited.
2: Yeah, especially in recent elections. I don't know if I've been bad luck. I've ended up at the parties where the candidate lost.
3: And oh, yeah, so those aren't as
2: that
3: fun.
2: Does take a pretty sad turn when you're there. I mean, the mood can go from feeling pretty confident to just that deep dive.
3: I know. And the AP is calling these pretty quick. They have their own calculations. And I know one of our reporters told David Seligman, who was one of the candidates here, that the AP called it for Jenna Griswold. And so that's obviously very awkward, but, you know.
1: Yeah. CPR's Allison Sherry, thanks for being here. We're going to go to head down to El Paso County now. CPR's Dan Boyce is at the El Paso County Republican Watch Party where Michael Allen spoke. Dan Boyce, are you with us?
5: I hear you, Nathan.
1: So what is the mood there against Republicans? We just heard about the Democrats, Jenna Griswold. What are we hearing from the Republicans this evening?
5: Well, I will say tonight's party, it's been a bit of a muted affair compared to the last time I attended this exact same El Paso County GOP primary here 2 years ago at Food Barn Hall in Colorado Springs. But, you know, that makes sense. 2 years ago, Donald Trump was on the ballot here, and there also was an open congressional seat, which eventually went to Republican Jeff Frank. Frank, now the incumbent representative, he didn't attend tonight's watch party, instead sending a video address. And, you know, there were far more open tables and a more muted atmosphere than 2 years ago. Still, undoubtedly, the start of the show was Michael Allen, who is the district attorney here in El Paso County. And he clinched that Republican nomination for attorney general. And, you know, he had a relatively short speech focused on public safety, on affordability in the state. And surprisingly, he spent a lot of the time in his speech talking about water, saying he was willing to fight hard in the courts for Colorado to retain more of its water during this historic dry spell.
3: I really appreciate Dan's perspective down there. You know, I think Michael Allen has been one of the most disciplined Republicans I've ever seen run. And that doesn't surprise me. He's a former Navy veteran. District attorneys are always disciplined. They have to be, because that's what they have to do every single day. He never really talked about Trump on the campaign trail. And I'm, you know, Dan Boyce is talking to us right now about how even in the, you know, victory speech, he didn't talk about Donald Trump. He talked about affordability. He talks about public safety. These are things everybody can get behind, right? No one in the world hates affordability. No one hates public safety. And I do think we're going to see a race here that's going to be pretty highly disciplined. And they're going to be talking about, you know, Michael Allen's going to be talking about this sort of bread and butter kitchen table stuff. And I think that Jenna Griswold's going to be talking about abortion and where Michael Allen, you know, leans towards Trump.
2: I think for Republican candidates in a state like Colorado, where Trump is not popular at the top of the ticket for statewide, we aren't going to hear them lean into that. Dan, I'm curious, from Allen and other people in the room, are they talking much about Jenna Griswold?
5: Well, it's funny that you say that. Jenna Griswold was one of the few Democratic names that I heard mentioned by candidates coming up here, speaking on the stage from small legislative races to Michael Allen. And, you know, a Republican, because a Republican hasn't held a statewide seat since 2018, and the candidates have been suggesting that Jenna Griswold, as a Democrat, could be a vulnerable candidate this November, as she has had several controversies tied to her in the past. One candidate even said, hey, even the Democrats don't like Jenna Griswold, I got a big cheers. The party didn't seem to say that Michael Allen is like me, that's changed.
1: It looks like he's we're losing you there, Dan Boyce. Dan Boyce is down there in El Paso County at a Republican watch party. Thanks, Dan, for sticking with us. This is CPR News and KRCC. I'm Nathan Fernando Frescas in studio with CPR senior political reporter Benta Berkland. It is election night, and we have some more Associated Press numbers here. Phil Weiser is going to be the Democratic nominee for governor in November, currently at 55%, to U.S. Senator Michael Bennett's 45% in the Republican primary for governor. That is still too close to call. Barbara Kirkmeyer stands at 41%, with Victor Marx at 38% and Scott Bottoms at 20%. Bent, I'm throwing this at you. Do we know we're getting some numbers here? These numbers have been pretty steady. Are we going to see some coming up here soon, or what
2: yes,
1: do you think?
2: Yes, we should see another drop of ballots coming very soon.
1: U.S. Senator John Hickenlooper has won his primary. He's defeated progressive Julie Gonzalez. Hickenlooper 57% to Gonzalez 43%. And as we were just hearing, Jenna Griswold, the current Secretary of State, will be the Democratic nominee for Attorney General. Griswold currently stands at 47%. In that distant second place, Michael Dougherty with 20%. And down in the GOP race, Michael Allen with 60% and David Wilson at 40%. Now, the CD8 race. This is an interesting one, right? Benta, it looks like it's been called for Manny Rutenell. Manny beat Shannon Byrd 60% there to 34%. Thoughts on that tonight?
2: Yes. I mean, this is a big deal race because the nominee is going on to challenge Republican Gabe Evans in a very contested race that is especially critical for Democrats, since redistricting won't be on the ballot in the fall. Colorado State Supreme Court set a proposed initiative that Democrats wanted to pass to draw safer blue seats And that's not going to go before voters. So that even ups the stakes more for CD8.
1: Yeah.
2: And this is Colorado's newest district, north of Denver, up through Greeley and Weld County. It's Colorado's most Latino district at nearly 40%. We've heard from voters in that district. They are focused on affordability and cost of living and also concerned about ICE.
1: And I want to turn back to what might be the biggest race of the night at the moment. That's Colorado's first congressional district. Again, these are early numbers, but they are showing that Milat Quiroz is at 47.9%, Diana Gett at 45.15%, with Wanda James at 7.36%. This is news. This is something that we were watching to see how this was going to play out. And Benta, it looks like Milat, at least right now with these early numbers, is in the lead over Diana DeGette, who's been in Congress for many, many, many, many, many years.
2: Yes. DeGette is the dean of Colorado's congressional delegation. She's been in Congress for three decades. Quiroz is a Democratic socialist and has been hoping this wave of progressive victories against incumbents across the country would help her in this race. A political outsider. You know, this is her first election. She's 29. She's a former lawyer and a PhD candidate. And she has touted herself as a politician for the working class. Her family immigrated to Denver from Ethiopia when she was a baby. DeGette has leaned into her years of experience,
1: right,
2: and saying that gives her more expertise to push back against the Trump administration. There's also been a divide. People have been polarized on Israel and Gaza. And younger progressive voters have been very energized about Quiroz.
1: And Denverite's Kiara Damari is at Milat's election night party. Kiara, are you there? And how is the energy tonight? It must be quite exciting there for you.
6: Yeah, absolutely. I'd say it's now officially a full-on party. There's a dance floor. People have been loading up, just having a lot of fun. I've been talking to everyone. Everyone is just in really good spirits. I know, you know, not all ballots have been counted yet, but people are looking pretty positive over here.
1: And again, did the mood instantly start off that way, or was it a kind of a slow burn here? Because again, this is surprising, at least for some politicos that we're speaking to here.
6: Yeah, no, definitely. When I first arrived and people were trickling in, I would say maybe a little more like a hopeful nervousness, but once when the initial results dropped, the energy has just consistently gone up since then. The first results were kind of a big tell on early voting, which we know younger voters don't tend to always do. So that was a big mark for Quiroz and early victory. And yeah, the energy has just continued to increase. The music's gotten louder. It's a party.
2: So it sounds like people feel pretty confident that these results will hold.
6: Yeah, at least for right now. I've talked to people, you know, in their 20s and their 30s and their 40s, and across the board, people are just excited. I talked to a guy who is 43. He's from Denver. He's voted for DeGette before, but he said seeing this energy is just really awoke something in him, and he's excited for this. So feel good.
2: What are you hearing from some of the DeGette voters who switched their vote to Quiroz? Because I think that's a higher bar when you voted for someone for years. This is a safe, very blue seat in Colorado. Why are some of these people, after all these years, switching to Quiroz?
6: Yeah, one of the more interesting conversations I had with a voter was that her parents, she would consider centrist Democrats, and they ended up switching their vote to Quiroz over the, you know, U.S.-Israel relationship, over what's happening in Gaza. She said her parents, who she would never have expected to vote for a socialist, switched due to that, which has been very interesting to hear.
2: And I also wonder how much voters were energized by what happened in New York.
6: Definitely. We don't have a lot of official polling yet. So one of the things I've been looking at is prediction markets, which who knows exactly how accurate that is. But there was a major, major bump for Quiroz in prediction markets after last Wednesday's Democrat or DSA sweep in New York.
1: And I find it absolutely fascinating that we are seeing such a surge of younger voters that were coming in. I was at Pride this weekend, and there was just this definite you know, vision of the future for these younger voters, for these newer candidates that we're seeing.
2: And I think for a long time, and Kiara, tell me if this is what you're hearing on the ground tonight, but voters are dissatisfied, especially younger voters, with not only incumbents, just Washington establishment, politicians in general, Congress, and feeling like no one's listening to them. It's unaffordable, and also Democrats aren't pushing back against Trump, that there aren't those fighters, which is what we've heard in a lot of races.
1: Yeah, Denverite's Kiara DeMari is at the watch party for Milad Kiros. Do we know if she'll speak sometime soon this evening? Do we know that yet?
6: We know she will speak. Not quite sure when, but we know she will at some point.
1: Yeah, I'm assuming, Bente, as more of these numbers drop and things become a little bit more solid, that's when we're going to start to see these candidates start to come out on stage, right?
2: Yes. It's showing Kiros in the lead, but it's not an incredibly wide margin. So I think for some of these closer races, candidates do want to wait till the race is called.
1: This is live special coverage from CPR News and KRCC. I'm Nathan Fernando Frescas, along with CPR senior political reporter Bente Birkeland. We are following updates tonight. It is primary night across the state. The polls have been closed for quite a while now, and the numbers are continuing to trickle in. We've heard from all across the state, and we are hopefully trying to get back with the DeGette campaign, because, again, as we've been talking about, DeGette is at 45.15%, Milad Kiros at 47.9%, Wanda James at 7.36%. Bente, this is a big story if it holds.
2: True, and we actually have some new numbers that the lead for Kiros has increased slightly.
1: Okay.
2: So Kiros at 48.9%, DeGette at 44%, Wanda James 7.2%. I think one of those big unknowns has been, how would James impact this race? She's a CU regent, and would she pull from DeGette potential voters or Kiros?
1: And I think that's the tension here, right? That is what we're going to be following all evening. I mean, like you've said, DeGette may be the most progressive member of the current Colorado delegation. Am I getting that right?
2: She's not a moderate Democrat.
1: Yeah. And yet we are seeing someone who is more more progressive coming up here. And like you're saying, 48.9% now. That is a full point increase from just a while ago, with Diana DeGette still holding in that 45% range, right?
2: It's also a generational race. You know, Kiros is a young candidate, and DeGette's been in Congress for 30 years. So regardless of policy positions, there are a lot of people that want fresh faces, that want new voices, want younger people in Congress. So that is part of the change some voters are seeking.
1: Now, I am not very much into the depths of politics like you are, but seeing how this evening is going, and depending on the results that we're seeing, is there any sense of hope for Diana DeGette to pull this out and to continue on as in Congress, or is this the end of an era, for lack of a better word?
2: I'll be curious how it impacts the rest of Colorado's congressional delegation.
1: How so? Tell me about that.
2: Well, I don't think, X number of months ago, people would have thought that Kiros had a real strong chance in this race. Just earlier on, like we talked about with Bennett Weiser, Bennett was the front runner. Bennett was seen as the likely person to come out of this Democratic primary. That didn't happen.
1: Weiser
2: won the primary.
1: Yeah.
2: So that's the fun thing about election night. You do not know what is going to happen, but this will change things for Colorado's member of Congress. You know, they'll have a different colleague in Washington, D.C., potentially. And, it may change how they approach their jobs a little bit.
1: Yeah, and I think that's definitely where we're looking at. I do want to play a soundbite here. Can we just play that soundbite? And I'm going to speak at the after of it here. So let's play that soundbite.
7: Diana DeGette's been in office for 30 years, and that's not that unique to her, you know. And I think fresh blood is healthy for the political process. For the people that have been in, we have a balance of experience, but if new people are coming in too, it keeps the pressure on. Because at the end of the day, if you're in politics, you represent the people.
1: What do you think about that? That is some true words right there.
2: Yeah, I've heard that from a lot of voters. I've actually heard that from a voter who backed Trump twice, and that could have been a quote from him, not necessarily
1: right,
2: referencing Diana DeGette, but this idea of wanting fresh blood, and the belief that a lot of people feel like Washington isn't helping them, isn't helping the average person. And it's hard to push back against that when you have been in Washington for decades. or even any length of time. You know, if you're trying to say, I'll bring all this change, people can say, then why haven't you done that?
1: You're listening to live special election night coverage from CPR News and KRCC. I'm Nathan Fernando Frescas, along with CPR senior political reporter Benta Berkland. We'll be back in just a moment right here on CPR News and KRCC.
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9: Several major wildfires are burning across Colorado. That's prompted an expanded disaster declaration and brings in aircraft and out-of-state crews. Conditions remain dangerous. Stay up to date at krcc.org.

0: This is live special coverage from CPR News and KRCC. I'm Nathan Fernando Frescas, coming to you live from the newsroom in downtown Denver. It's primary election day in Colorado. The Associated Press has called races for attorney general, for governor, and more. This is Colorado's most consequential primary in nearly a decade. Every statewide seat is open. We're going to be back in just a moment with more updates and speak to Kyle Harris at the Dinah DeGette campaign, where she is in a fight for her political life. Kiro's lead has increased slightly here. Dinah DeGette at 44%, Milad Kiro's at 48.9%, with Wanda James at 7.2%. That is the news of the evening. Again, this is live special coverage from CPR News and KRCC. Stay with us. We'll be back in just a moment.
1: Live from NPR News, I'm Giles Snyder. In a 6-3 decision, the U.S. Supreme Court today upheld birthright citizenship. NPR's Ximena Bustillo reports on the ruling that turns back one of President Trump's day one executive orders.
2: President Trump wanted to change the way the 14th Amendment of the Constitution was interpreted. He argued children of those who are not citizens or permanent residents should also not be citizens themselves. But a majority of justices interpreted the words, quote, subject to the jurisdiction thereof, to mean that all children born in the U.S. are automatically granted citizenship, with the only exception being the children of foreign diplomats. Three justices, Clarence Thomas, Neil Gorsuch, and Samuel Alito, dissented. Ximena Bustillo, NPR News, Washington.
1: The Supreme Court today also upheld state bans on the participation of transgender athletes on women and girls school sports teams and struck down limits on political party spending, ruling that a 1974 law violates First Amendment rights. President Trump says Republicans will hold a first ever party convention in a midterm election year this fall. He says the gathering will take place this September in Dallas, as NPR's Elena Moore reports.
3: Trump says the convention will be an opportunity to, quote, celebrate our nation, our achievements, and our bright future. Party conventions usually happen during presidential election years, not during the midterms. But stakes are high for Republicans on Capitol Hill. They currently control both the House and the Senate by slim margins. And as many Americans report struggling with high prices, Democrats hope to flip some key seats. So even though Trump isn't on the ballot this fall, a party convention may be an opportunity for the leader of the GOP to rally his base before they head to the polls. Elena Moore, NPR News.
1: Results from today's primary elections in Colorado are coming in. Much of the focus on Democratic primaries as voters choose between progressive candidates and veteran incumbents. According to the AP, progressive state lawmaker Manny Rutinel is advancing to challenge Republican Congressman Gabe Evans. Americans who lack a trusted health care provider or who turn to social media or AI for health information are more likely to believe vaccine myths. Those are among the findings of a new poll from the nonpartisan research group KFF. NPR's Maria Godoy has more.
4: At a time when vaccination rates are sliding in the U.S. and measles cases are rising, the poll found that several common vaccine myths remain pervasive. For example, at least 3 in 10 parents said the false claim that the MMR or measles, mumps, and rubella vaccine causes autism is probably or likely true. Liz Hamill of KFF says that belief was strongest among parents who skipped or delayed vaccines for their kids.
5: So there's a big correlation there between the decisions people are making and their views on some of these vaccine myths.
4: Overall, the poll found at least half of American adults were not sure what to believe when it comes to vaccine myths.
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7: I'm Mike Purcell with KRCC and CPR News. Thousands have been evacuated near Pueblo due to the growing Aspen Acres fire, which is more than 28,000 acres. KRCC's Brianna Heaney visited the Colorado State Fairgrounds, where people and animals are being evacuated.
8: Evacuees were told to go to the fairgrounds, especially those with large animals. They told me that it's been a busy morning, and they're expecting for it to get even busier as the day goes on. It gets hotter, the wind kicks up, and with all of that, fire activity is expected to increase. I saw some evacuees headed in, a few trucks filled with cattle, and the cows seemed pretty agitated.
7: That is KRCC's Brianna Heaney reporting from Pueblo. Evacuation orders have now been expanded for that fire. There is a mandatory evacuation of the North Creek area in Beulah from Central Road to the Custer County line. The Gold Mountain Fire continues to burn north of Ouray on the western slope. That fire more than 8,000 acres, and many have been evacuated from areas north of the city. CPR's Stina Sieg reports from Highway 550, a few miles from the fire.
9: This is a very narrow valley with these giant imposing cliffs on basically either side. There are charred trees. Smoke is wafting into the air. On the other side, it's just green with blue skies and literally birds chirping. So it's just a very strange mixture of images.
7: CPR's Stina Sieg reporting near Ouray, Colorado. And I'm Mike Purcell in Colorado Springs with KRCC and CPR News.
0: This is continuing live special coverage from CPR News and KRCC. Good evening. I'm Nathan Fernando Frescas, coming to you live from the newsroom in downtown Denver. It is 9:06 p.m. It is primary election day in Colorado. The Associated Press has called races for the attorney general, governor, and more in this primary. It is Colorado's most consequential primary in nearly a decade. Every statewide seat is open. I am joined by CPR's senior political reporter Benta Berkland. We are seeing these numbers come in. The Associated Press says Phil Weiser has won the Democratic nomination for governor. That is a big deal there. The race is still too close to call on the Republican side, with Victor Marks and Barbara Kirkmeyer neck and neck as more numbers come in. In the Democratic Senator race, we have U.S. Senator John Hickenlooper has won his race against progressive Julie Gonzalez. And let's go to the big story of the night, Benta. Diana DeGette. She is in a fight for her political life. Tell us a little bit about what's going on and what we're seeing.
10: Yes, I mean, absolutely. DeGette, a member of Congress for 30 years, faced two opponents, but one has conceded, CU Regent Wanda James. She said in an email to supporters, quote, "We didn't win this one."
0: So Wanda James is conceded. It's out.
10: Yes, yeah. It's out. And Melot Quiros, according to the latest figures, at 48.5%, DeGette at 44%. Quiros, first-time candidate, Democratic Socialist, and, you know, taking on the dean of Colorado's congressional delegation, yeah. Diana DeGette.
0: Well, Kyle Harris of Denverite is at the DeGette party right now. Kyle, big night. What is the mood there at the DeGette party?
11: Well, things are emptying out here. Supporters are looking pretty glum. DeGette's campaign says they're not going to be making a comment tonight. It's too close to call, and DeGette herself will not be showing up throughout the night. We thought she'd be coming here to thank her supporters, but that is not happening until they know more.
0: So you're telling me she's not going to be coming out tonight at all to speak. Is that what you're saying?
11: She is not coming out tonight to speak. That's correct.
10: That doesn't seem to bode well for what her campaign thinks will be the ultimate result in this race. We've seen the results widen a little bit in favor of Quiros. Granted, we still need more ballots to be tallied.
0: Walk us a little bit through how the night changed, Kyle. When you got there, I'm assuming there was cautious optimism. This was supposedly going to be a race that DeGette could have pulled off, right?
11: Well, I'd say through the night, you know, you've been hearing about these other parties that are really raging throughout the city and the state. You haven't seen that here tonight at all. It's been a quiet night. Yes, cautious optimism at first, but quickly people just clamped down and didn't really want to talk about what was happening. There are just a lot of frowns on people's faces.
0: Yeah, and I do want to keep you on the phone here, Kyle. Joining us fresh from the Weiser Watch party. We're going to continue on with that. That here is CPR's Molly Cruz. She just got back and joins us now in studio. Molly, this was a night. Weiser is going to be the Democratic nominee for governor. That has been pulled out from Michael Bennett. What were your impressions as you were at this watch party for Weiser?
12: Yeah, well, it was a very excited crowd. As soon as it was announced, everyone started cheering and chanting, and eventually Weiser came up and spoke to the crowd and addressed everyone. And for the first few minutes of his speech, he was kind of drowned out by all of the cheers there. So there was a lot of excitement in the crowd.
10: This was definitely an upset race. I mean, Bennett came in with higher name recognition, 3 terms as U.S. Senator. I think a lot of people thought it was his race to lose. Weiser, more of a political unknown, even though he's term limited as Colorado Attorney General. It's a very important high-profile job, but still not really well-known among the electorate.
12: You bring up a great point, Benta. And in fact, right before the race was announced, I was speaking with Weiser's family. And his brother even told me that he was kind of in disbelief with just watching the numbers. And it wasn't so much that he didn't have faith in his brother, Phil Weiser, but it was more so just knowing that Phil really didn't have the financial backing that Bennett had, and like you were just saying, the name recognition. So even his own family, while were clear, huge supporters of him, were just so excited and were kind of this air of disbelief as folks were watching those numbers come in.
0: And Molly, you were there while Weiser gave a victory speech. Let's take a listen to some of that right now.
13: They counted us out, and they underestimated all of you. Together, we pushed forward. We did the hard work, and we proved the establishment wrong. Words cannot convey the gratitude I feel to everybody in this room. This victory belongs to all of you for knocking on doors, for posting on social media, for hosting events, for nudging friends to vote, for so much more. This movement is what democracy looks like. And you all sent a very clear message. The future of Colorado will not be decided by out-of-state billionaires. By corporations or special interests, Colorado's future belongs to all of us. I am excited for the work that we can do here in Colorado, including getting corporate money out of our politics. And making sure that government delivers for all of us, not only the wealthy few. Coloradans deserved a choice in this primary race. Because in America, we, the people, not establishment politics, chooses our leaders. Colorado
0: Attorney General Phil Weiser speaking at his victory party tonight. He has won the Democratic nomination for governor in tonight's primary election. Benta, what are your thoughts on that? He had a lot of strong words to say going into this November race.
10: Yes, and he's heavily favored to win in November. You know, very likely, we just heard from the next governor of Colorado. And I heard from a lot of voters who felt that Weiser could defend the state from the Trump administration, would fight for Colorado, had a lot of experience dealing with state issues. and they liked his answers. They said he, you know, he was a fighter, and they felt that Bennett should just stay in the Senate and that Weiser was more that fresh face and that progressive candidate.
12: Yeah, I was very much getting that sentiment from supporters at the watch party tonight. I was also hearing the term underdog victory as I was leaving. There was just this kind of air of not only relief, but just this shared sort of disbelief that he kind of pulled it off and came through. I think Bennett was definitely the favored going into this race. But seeing the momentum that Phil Weiser kind of brought and like the air in this room, he's definitely really picked up a lot of supporters along the way. And there's definitely an attraction to him and the message he's bringing, which is, I think, kind of more along those lines of that progressive Democrat, which we are seeing a little bit more of.
10: Yeah, I think it's a symbolic of what we're hearing from the electorate, a lot of people wanting change, wanting something new. And I think it was harder for Bennett to make that case as someone who is in Washington, D.C. He is a U.S. senator, and he would point out, I'm in Colorado a lot too, but my job requires me to be in D.C. Washington is not popular with voters. And so, you know, that's a harder case to make. And I think Weiser's campaign ran a good, strong campaign to tap into that.
12: You bring up an excellent point. I think the through line that I was hearing from a lot of the supporters at the watch party tonight was the fact that Weiser is physically in the state and sees issues on the ground that maybe Bennett might be missing. And there were some supporters there that were telling me they were kind of on the fence of who to choose and who to vote for. But it was that one thing, the fact that Weiser has more of a physical presence in Colorado, that kind of drew them across to the Weiser party.
10: I think, you know, for early on in this campaign, Bennett's the front runner. He's a U.S. senator. I had a lot of people tell me, Bennett's going to win this. Then things started shifting. And even a few weeks ago, as we saw the polls closing, the few polls that we did see in the race, Weiser's gaining this momentum. But to your point, even just a few days ago, there would still be so many undecided voters. So it was this toss-up, not knowing which way those voters are going to swing.
0: And I did want to, we had to let Kyle Harris go. He was at the DeGette camp earlier. But I think this idea of the establishment and how things are changing and how there may be a new wave of Democrat in Colorado, either one of you, like, what are your thoughts on that, Benta?
10: I mean, I think we're seeing that trend, but it's never one size fits all. Look at Senator Hickenlooper. He won his primary, and he would be the establishment candidate compared to State Senator Julie Gonzalez. So it's not a one size fits all, but I think overall from the returns we're seeing, like with Weiser, yes, that is the mood of the electorate.
12: I completely agree. I completely agree with the sentiment of that it's not a one-size-fits-all. I think another attractive point about Weiser is the fact that people are talking about how he, quote-unquote, fights against the Trump campaign or administration and isn't afraid to kind of go up against the big guy and the federal government. And I think that kind of feeds back into just newness and kind of seeing something new from the Democratic Party that you were just talking about.
0: And I think that's something we're going to be seeing all night as we continue to get these numbers in. It is primary election day in Colorado. Benta, is this the way you were thinking it was going to go? I think all night we've kind of been kind of going back and forth, but this definitely seems surprising. You've said so off air. Can I say that you were surprised?
10: Yeah. I mean, this is one way it could go. And I didn't truly know.
0: Yeah.
10: And that's what, for a political reporter, like I am a political junkie, it does make it exciting. You don't know which way it's going to go. You don't know which way people are going to swing. And it's just always fascinating to hear what's driving voters and when they are kind of torn. Because with Weiser and Bennett, similar policy positions, similar ages, personal backgrounds, you know, they are different, of course. But there wasn't like this clear moderate versus progressive. So I think that we didn't know which way this was going to fall.
12: I think you hit the nail on the head. I couldn't agree more. I think it was interesting, though, when I was there at the watch party, I was getting the sense of the differences that people were kind of defining Bennett versus Weiser. And those differences were kind of exactly what we're just talking about. The fact that Weiser has more of a physical presence in the state. The fact that he's been attorney general for the last 8 years. He's fought against the Trump campaign. And the whole notion of keep Bennett in the Senate. He is a great U.S. senator and he's been doing that job. And to remove him would kind of cause a bit of kerfuffle, so to speak. And that was something I was hearing from a lot of supporters is Bennett wouldn't be a necessarily a bad choice, but Weiser just seemed like the more appropriate choice for a Colorado governor.
0: Kind of like it keeps everything kind of going in the way that it needs to be going, at least when you're a Democratic voter thinking about who's going to be in control of the you know, in Congress, it sounds like.
10: Bennett's not out of a job.
0: Right.
10: He has two more years left in the U.S. Senate, so we'll see if he wants to run for re-election.
0: Well, that's what you're also saying. You're like, is he going to, you know, drop, you know, say I'm not doing it anymore, right?
10: Will he run for re-election? Will he be primaried when he runs? You know, so much can change in politics. We talked to Jesse Paul with the Colorado Sun earlier. He said a year ago, no one would have believed, you know, Bennett wouldn't win this nomination. I don't think anyone was thinking potentially DeGette could be ousted.
0: Yeah. Phil Weiser, we've been talking about, has won the Democratic nomination for governor. The race is still too close to call on the Republican side with Victor Marks and Barbara Kirkmeyer neck to neck. We also have results in CD3 with Duane Romero winning the Democratic nomination. He'll take on Jeff Hurd in November and try to flip that seat blue. In CD8, Manny Rutenau will take on Republican Gabe Evans in November and try to flip that seat. As we were just saying, U.S. Senator John Hickenlooper has fended off a primary challenge and won his race. And in the story of the night, Milat Quiros is holding a healthy lead against 30-year incumbent Congresswoman Diana DeGette in a major upset. If this continues as it is, it's going to be a major upset. That race is still too close to call. And we have much more coming up. Now, this year, Colorado marked its 100th anniversary of statehood. Like all states in the Union, its history is complicated. We're going to explore some of that history now with Purplish's Benta Berkland. You and Stephanie Wolf are going to take us to the state capitol. Isn't that right?
10: Staring out from the observation deck of the Colorado Capitol building, you can see a long stretch of Colfax Avenue.
14: If you look out west, you can see where Colfax sort of runs into the mountains. And as we look east, you can see the Anschutz campus, the Children's Hospital campus.
15: The deck is like a wraparound balcony just under the Gold Dome. And like how you can see all around from up here, you can also see this dome from lots of places in town. In part because Denver has kept big buildings from boxing it in.
14: If you're on I-25 and you look towards the Capitol, you'll see sort of a U shape of tall buildings with the Capitol in the center, which I think is pretty great. I always joke with my kids, hey guys, look, we can see work. There's my office.
10: Amanda Clapham is part of the Capitol's nonpartisan visitor services staff. So this is truly her office building, and she loves showing it off from bottom to top.
14: If you're mainly interested in seeing the view, I would definitely recommend coming in the morning because as the light heads west, the mountains look spectacular.
15: It's hazy outside on this visit to the state capitol, so my view isn't so clear. But it's still a 360-degree perspective on all of Denver, our capital city, where laws that govern Coloradans get written and passed. But in Clapham's view, this building represents so much more than that. It's the people's house.
14: It is a public building, and literally everyone is welcome here. And functionally, what that means is that, particularly during the session, but year-round, we have protests on the West Steps, as well as events on the West Steps. We have all different kinds of stuff. And pretty much anyone who wants to can get a permit for the West Steps. And I think that's really important because everybody should have the opportunity to have their voices heard. And I think this building is a real symbol of that.
10: This People's House opened its doors in November 1894, a grand neoclassical monument in the West, built of local materials, but with some of the feel of the U.S. Capitol building in Washington, D.C.
15: And like many state houses across the country, Colorado's Capitol building is a trove of artwork, history, and curiosities.
10: And stories. Lots of stories.
14: I love history. I love the very specific nature of Capitol history.
10: Purplish producer Steph Wolf recently took a tour of the Colorado Capitol to indulge some of our curiosities about the physical structure itself, its inhabitants, and even some controversies.
16: Hi, yes, I got connected with Amanda Clapham, who you just heard from. She showed me around the building, including making that 99-step climb from the third floor up all the way to the observation deck.
10: On Purplish, we're usually talking about what happens under the Gold Dome, one way or another, the consequential laws and debates in the state's seat of power. But for this episode, we decided to spend some time exploring the building itself, visiting its walls and halls, looking at how it's changed over the years, and what we can learn about Colorado from it.
16: And we discovered that what's inside the State House can open up bigger conversations, not just about history, but about the state right now. So if our tour is taking us from top to bottom in the state capitol, then it's time for us to head down from the third floor to the one you know especially well, Benta. The second floor.
14: Hey, guys. One,
5: two.
16: This is where the House and Senate chambers are.
14: So we're here in the House lobby. This is the public area outside of the House chambers. On the other side of these doors, you actually have to have an invitation. At all times, but specifically during the session, you have to actually be invited by a representative.
10: For members of the public, they can view the House and Senate proceedings from the galleries above the chamber. But to be on the floor, a member of the public, we need an invitation. And even then, they have to stay along the perimeter edges. Only lawmakers can walk wherever they want, including crossing the center aisle. And for reporters who are allowed at the press table and around the perimeter, that's one of the first rules we have to tell new reporters when they come to the Capitol. Do not walk in between a lawmaker's desk or that center aisle because you will be tackled by his sergeant.
16: I love how when you get to the chambers, you realize how many political sayings are based in the physical reality of how things are set up. There really is an aisle, a center aisle, that divides the two parties, Republicans and Democrats. And there really is a lobby where lobbyists stand around trying to talk to lawmakers. Though that's not the reason I wanted to take us to the House chamber. I wanted to talk about how it looks, because Benta, years ago, you covered the surprising story of how the chambers came to look the way that they do today.
10: This was back in 2014. And to set the scene, the House and Senate chambers were pretty drab. The walls were covered in beige fabric. The ceilings were these dingy acoustic tiles. And this story starts with a lawmaker just sitting at his desk and noticing a radiator.
17: When I first came into the House, I was sitting in one of the chairs down on the floor looking up at the gallery, and there was a radiator that was crooked and broken.
10: This was Representative Frank McNulty. And the radiator, it just really bothered him that it was crooked.
17: And I asked the chief clerk, I said, why don't we fix the radiator?
16: And so they set out to fix it?
10: They did, but it didn't happen immediately. The House clerk at the time, Marilyn Eddins, tried to see how complicated it would be, and it turns out it would have been pretty complicated. She said there were all these pipes behind the radiator, and Capitol building staff said we can't just adjust it. But McNulty eventually became the Republican Speaker of the House, and he got someone working on it. Fixing the radiator led them to mess around with the wall coverings, and they started to uncover these original details.
16: Yeah, you can see that stenciling now in the chambers, white designs and curly cues on brightly painted walls. So I find it a little surprising that someone at some point covered it all up.
10: Apparently in the 1950s, they weren't into that sort of thing. And I think it was an acoustic issue too. So they had all these ceiling tiles everywhere. And once they got rid of

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1: I am still impressed every time I walk in either chamber of just how incredible it does look.
2: Okay, so from the second floor, we're going to head down the stairwell to the main floor of the Capitol. And as we do that, I have something that I feel obligated to do, and that's debunk a tale about the building.
3: So in the stairwells, you can see globes, brass globes on the finials on the staircase. And these right here look similar to cannonballs.
1: The cannonballs, yes, those are on these staircases, and I've always heard from people in the Capitol that these are actual cannonballs covered in brass.
3: Colorado became a state after the Civil War ended, and so that was obviously big news. It was a big part of our national story, and so somewhere along the line, a rumor got started that these were cannonballs saved from the Civil War.
2: Well, turns out they are, in fact, not cannonballs.
4: What are they?
3: They're just finials.
1: I think our editor is going to be especially devastated by this revelation.
5: Benta Berklin is joining me live in studio. This is live special coverage on CPR News and KRCC. I'm Nathan Fernando Frescas. That's a great story, Benta.
1: Yeah, just a pitch for Purplish and tour the state capitol if you haven't been there. Because it is fun. It's so cool.
5: It is
1: I still haven't been
5: space.
1: To one of the observatories. Like, yeah. There's parts of the Capitol I still haven't seen, even though I've worked
5: you
1: there for years.
5: You live there, essentially.
1: I know. That makes me bad. But.
5: I want to say that we did just hear Walk Through the State Capitol as Colorado marks its 150th anniversary this year. I did misspeak earlier. I apologize. I'm going to correct the record. It is our state's 150th anniversary. I knew that, but I misspoke a little bit earlier. So stay with us to hear more from Purplish in just a bit. In the meantime, it is primary election day in Colorado, and let's run us through some results, okay? In the governor's race, Phil Weiser has won the Democratic nomination for governor. The race on the Republican side is still too close to call, with Victor Marks and Barbara Kirkmeyer neck to neck. U.S. Senator John Hickenlooper has won his race against progressive Julie Gonzalez. In the attorney general's race, Democrat Jenna Griswold will face Republican Michael Allen. Now moving on to CD8, Colorado's most competitive seat. Manny Rutenell will try to turn that district blue against Republican Gabe Evans. CD3. In the CD3 Democratic race, Dwayne Romero has run that and will face Republican Jeff Hurd in November. That is a big race there. And in the story of the night, CD1. Diana DeGette. She is in a fight for her political life. Kiro's lead has increased just slightly with these numbers at 48.5% to DeGette's 44%. Wanda James at 7.2% has conceded, saying in an email to supporters earlier in the night, saying we did not win this one. Thoughts about tonight?
1: Yes. I mean, I think a lot of unexpected things happened, potentially if DeGette gets unseated after three decades in Congress by a first-time candidate, Democratic Socialist Kiro. She's 29, a former attorney, a PhD student, and really ran as a new face of the party, pushing change, like some of the messaging we saw out of New York, very dissatisfied with DeGette and incumbents.
5: And I'm also thinking about the youth in this race. What are your thoughts on that? The younger voters coming in tonight and saying this is a little bit different than what you might have been expecting.
1: Yes, we've heard from voters, look, DeGette's been in office for 30 years. We need someone new. We heard that sentiment for the gubernatorial primary on the Democratic side. We are going to have a new governor regardless because Jared Polis is term limited. But
5: excuse me.
1: Bennett was painted as more of a political insider, someone who has worked in D.C. as a U.S. senator for three terms. Phil Weiser, state attorney general, but doesn't have those ties to D.C.
5: Yep.
1: And he ran his campaign saying he would be a fighter for Colorado. That was appealing. And a little different analysis is John Hickenlooper. He did win his primary nomination.
5: Yeah.
1: He is the more moderate candidate by far compared to Julie Gonzalez. Certainly a political insider, former Denver mayor, governor, and running for his second term in U.S. Senate. He did survive that challenge.
5: Yeah, and I think that's, you know, like, I don't want to say the Democrats are a monolith, and I think that's what we're hearing tonight, that it depended on the candidate, but also if the candidate was, you know, firmly connected to D.C.

0: are not, and we're seeing that tonight. Because again, I think the numbers out of the, you know, CD1, it's surprising to me that to get 44%, Milad Kiros 48.5%. That is a number that, again, I think her campaign is saying it's still too close to call. She has chosen not to speak tonight. The campaign is being very tight-lipped. What are your thoughts on that? Typically, when candidates do not speak, things are kind of written in stone, yeah?
1: Yes, it's not a good sign when a campaign doesn't speak. And our colleague Kyle was at the Daggett watch party, and he said people were filing out of the watch party, and it was very somber. I remember election night, the huge watch party when President Trump won election the first time, right, and beat Clinton. I mean, that party was jubilant till it wasn't, and then it looked like there was a funeral. And people just, it went completely silent, and people just slowly exited the room. So, you know, Kyle was saying the Daggett party wasn't super booming at all throughout the night, but definitely taking a somber turn.
0: And so what happens tomorrow, Benta? Let's look a little bit forward here. What are we doing tomorrow? What are the thoughts coming into to Wednesday?
1: Well, we'll be looking at some of the turnout figures of unaffiliated voters and the types of voters that drove these decisions and how races are a little different. You know, Hickenlooper survived his challenge. Some other incumbent Democrats maybe didn't. And then what things mean looking forward to November. You mentioned the 3rd Congressional District. This is the largest district geographically. You know, spans Pueblo, San Luis Valley up through Grand Junction. We have Duane Romero, the Democrat, a former Army Ranger, Aspen City Council formerly, running against Republican Jeff Hurd. And Jeff Hurd, this is his first reelection. It is a district that leans right, but certainly a race that could be in play. So, you know, I think we will be looking to November, obviously, and then we have CD8, our toss-up district. Manny Rutinel is the Democratic nominee.
0: Yeah.
1: He will be going against Republican Congressman Gabe Evans. I've already been getting emails and texts, you know, from Republicans blasting Rutinel. You know, this race has already started, and it's going to be, if you live in Commerce City, Greeley, look forward to so many campaign
0: ads.
1: Just being inundated between now and November.
0: And again, this is not just a local story. This is a national story. The Washington Post right now, it is leading the Washington Post, saying Colorado Democrats choose state attorney general over Bennett in gubernatorial primary. So this is something that is you know, not just the governor's race, but these congressional district races. This is a national story.
1: Definitely, especially when we saw two Democratic Socialist candidates and another progressive candidate in New York win primaries. And then we see, you know, not final results yet, but a Democratic Socialist candidate in Colorado unseat a 30-year incumbent. So I think there will be a lot of unpacking on these races and what it could mean nationally. But every case is still different. But I always find it interesting that Colorado, no matter what, and we talk about this on the politics team, we find a way to make national news. It could be Tina Peters, it can be our primary, no matter what, we will find a way.
0: Right.
1: And I think we did again.
0: And the Washington Post says in this byline here, the primary was the latest rejection of the Washington establishment this year by voters in both parties. And that is clear from what we're seeing tonight.
1: I talked to a voter who wasn't going to vote in this primary. A conservative voter, 27 years old, lived in Evans near Greeley, voted for Trump twice. If you didn't know that and you heard my interview with him, he could have been a Kiros voter. He talked about dissatisfaction with political parties, not feeling taken care of as a working person, unaffordability, and just how hard it is to get by, and how he felt like the political class was emboldened to billionaires and big moneyed interests. And I thought, oh my gosh, this is exactly the type of thing I would hear from someone who's a progressive Democrat. So there is a lot of similar dissatisfaction across the electorate.
0: We're going to continue. Bent and I, we can talk for another couple hours here, but we're going to continue to watch updated results this hour here on CPR News and KRCC. This is live special election coverage. But in the meantime, as Colorado marks 150 years of statehood, let's get more history from inside the state capitol. Purplish is our podcast about politics and policy from CPR News and the Colorado Capitol News Alliance.
1: As you descend the stairs from the chambers, another huge, wide marble staircase, you get to the base of the Capitol's rotunda. This is the center of the building.
2: The whole building has a sort of Greek cross layout in neoclassical design. If you can imagine from this center rotunda, there are corridors that stretch out to the north and south, east and west. And in this central circular area, Clapham points out to me this set of paintings by a very famous Western artist who lived in Colorado named Alan Tupper True.
3: These murals that you see around you are called the water murals and represent Colorado's most valuable natural resource, which is, of course, water, not gold, as many people think.
2: Clapham calls these a centerpiece of the Capitol building.
1: On the first floor is also the governor's portraits, including the governor who belonged to the Klan.
2: Yeah, I did end up looking up a bit more about him because I was curious. This was Colorado's 24th governor, Clarence Morley. In the 20s, the KKK had a lot of members in elected office in Colorado. The mayor of Denver, the secretary of state, and Governor Morley. I will say he was defeated after one term, and a lot of the Klan-backed legislation that he pushed, it failed in the legislature. Though that wasn't even the end of his misdeeds.
3: He also ended up committing massive mail fraud and ended up going to prison.
2: But there he is now, up on the wall on the first floor. And interestingly enough, around the corner is a quilt honoring women's contributions to the state.
3: This is perhaps my favorite thing in the entire building. This is called the Women's Gold Tapestry. This tapestry was created in 1976 for Colorado's centennial celebration. Colorado's also called the Centennial State. We became a state 100 years after we became a nation.
1: It's interesting, there's a quilt for important women since there aren't any women in the portrait collections we've talked about. The U.S. has never had a woman president, and in Colorado, we've never had a woman governor or even a U.S. senator.
2: Well, and Clapham says the woman behind this tapestry, who was an educator, noticed the lack of women representation at the State House.
3: She wanted to change that. This tapestry actually traveled the entire state, county fairs, historical societies, etc., where visitors, Coloradans, anybody who wanted to added a few stitches. So there were people adding stitches ranging in age from 2 to 92.
1: And there are some women sprinkled in other parts of the Capitol. There's a stained glass window of Emily Griffith, the educator, and another of Ruth Stockton, the first woman state Senate president pro tem.
2: Yeah, and there are more women represented in what's called the Ring of Fame collection up on the third floor. But when you look at the collections representing the people in power, the people who have held these high offices, it's just a different story.
1: The Capitol is a living, evolving building. And the state's working right now on setting up a memorial for the Sand Creek Massacre. That's been a long time coming. And that will mark another significant milestone for the Capitol once that's eventually unveiled.
2: So I have to confess, I did not get to go down to the basement on this tour.
4: Well, you really missed out, Steph. The cafe is down there. You know, actually, it's closed right now, but it's reopening. It's small, but it does have some critical food that you need during session. There's some house hearing rooms, an archive, and then the basement press room.
2: It's funny that you should mention the basement press room, because I'd actually like to phone a friend who works in the basement press room.
4: Let's do it.
2: So Lucas Brady Woods from KUNC. Hi there.
5: Hi.
4: Yeah, thanks for being here, Lucas, because when we were planning this episode, we heard something interesting, that you recently got a rare peek into the legendary tunnels under the Capitol. I have to say, for all the years I've worked there, I have never been in those tunnels.
5: Ah, yes, the legendary tunnels. And I did get a little tour recently. I was at the Capitol kind of late one evening. I was there preparing for the special legislative session, and one of the building's cleaners actually offered to take me down into the tunnels, which, of course, I jumped at.
4: Yeah, I'm definitely jealous of that. How did you get down there?
5: Well, there's this door underneath the Capitol Rotunda that's actually under the big central staircase, and it says authorized personnel only, and it's locked, so most people can't get down there, but that's the main access point to the tunnels. And then once you're through the door, there's another staircase that leads down to a room that has tunnels sort of branching off in a bunch of different directions. And the first thing that really struck me was how old it looked and felt down there. It's like the walls are made of stone and the tunnels have arched ceilings, and it even smells like an ancient tomb or something, you know, a little musty and dusty, which I think is to be expected.
2: I've read that there's all these different kinds of rumors about the tunnels, some tough to prove, others appear to be tough to put to rest. What have you heard, Lucas?
5: I mean, people love the lore around these tunnels. How could you not, right? Some people say there's even a hidden treasure of silver coins hidden down there. Others say some 19th century serial killers used the tunnels.
2: Well,
5: these are hard to confirm, I gotta say. Might be true, might be not. And some even say it's haunted. And of all places, this would definitely be a good place for a haunting. But then there's lore around where the tunnels actually lead, right? I didn't get into the furthest reaches of this place, so I can't confirm this, but I've heard they once led all the way to the Brown Palace Hotel, which is a number of blocks away in downtown, and another led under Grant Street to a former hotel that's right across the street. I think it's an apartment building now. But the unconfirmed rumors are that lawmakers use these tunnels to visit the hotels for meetings with their mistresses back in the day. And whether that's true or not, honestly, it's easier to believe than some of the other rumors about these tunnels.
2: Thanks, Lucas. We appreciate your insights from your sub-basement tour of the tunnels.
5: No problem.
0: That is Purplish CPR's podcast. It is hosted by Stephanie Wolf, and I am joined by the other host, CPR's senior political reporter, Benta Berkel. And this is live special coverage on CPR News and KRCC. It is primary election day in Colorado. I'm going to run through some results here as we get close to the 10 o'clock hour in the governor's race. Phil Weiser has won the Democratic nomination for governor. The race on the Republican side is still too close to call, with Victor Marks and Barbara Kirkmeyer remaining neck in neck. U.S. Senator John Hickenlooper has won his race against progressive Julie Gonzalez. In the Attorney General's race, Democrat Jenna Griswold will face Republican Michael Allen. In the Secretary of State race, we have that as well. In CD8, Colorado's most competitive seat, Manny Rutina will try to turn that district blue against Republican Gabe Evans there. In CD5, in El Paso County, there is news there, right, Benta? What are we hearing out of CD5 in El Paso County?
1: Yes, that's right. Democrat Jessica Killen has defeated Joe Reagan in the primary, 63% to 37%. So Killen will take on Republican Congressman Jeff Crank.
0: And so what does that mean in El Paso County, especially if we're seeing things on the Democratic side going the way they are? What are your thoughts on that, especially El Paso, heavily Republican district?
1: I mean, that's right. The Colorado's 5th congressional district in El Paso County, it was created in the 70s. It's most of El Paso County. It's the only district that has never elected a Democrat.
0: Interesting. But could that change? Is that what you're saying?
1: Yes. Democrats eye this seat for a potential upset. So Killen was a captain in the U.S. Army. She served as a chief of staff for 3 members of Congress. But yes, this is Colorado Springs. But even though the region is a conservative stronghold, the shifting population has made some changes here. Colorado Springs is growing. And even though Trump has won that district, we've seen a narrower margin. So depending upon a wave election year, you cannot rule out Colorado Springs, El Paso County as you know, a Democratic potential pickup. It's, you know, I wouldn't say it's not like our toss-up seat or
0: sure,
1: it's not out of the realm of possibility at all.
0: And let's also look at CD3. In the CD3 race, Democrat race, Dwayne Romero has won that race and will face Republican Jeff Hurd in November. Jeff Hurd fended off a right-wing challenge from Ron Hanks. We heard from Hurd earlier today. Here he is speaking from Washington, D.C. at his watch party, to his watch party in Grand Junction.
6: As we turn to the general election, we need to be vigilant about what this election is about and who's going to fight effectively for Colorado, who's going to reflect our conservative independence in this coming Congress and who's going to deliver results for hardworking Southern and Western Coloradans.
1: And unlike the El Paso County seat, I'd say this is less of a likely pickup for Democrats, but CD3, which includes Pueblo all the way through Grand Junction in the San Luis Valley, is a seat that Democrats almost won a few cycles ago when Lauren Boebert was representing the district. And it's something Democrats will also have their eye on. Hurd has tried to be a little bit more moderate. He has pushed back against President Trump a couple times. He was unendorsed by President Trump and then re-endorsed. So, you know, that'll be one to watch.
0: And in the story of the night, this is CD1. Diana DeGette has been in Congress for over 30 years. Is that correct? Her campaign, well, she's in the fight of her political life tonight. Milat Quiros is standing at 48.5%. Diana DeGette at 44%. Wanda James is at 7.2%. Wanda conceded tonight, saying in an email to supporters, quote, "We didn't win this one." That is a huge news story if this all continues to play out, right?
1: It absolutely is, yes. I mean, DeGette's the dean of the delegation, and I think, you know, a year ago, someone wouldn't have seen DeGette being ousted. In fact, at the State House and in Denver, there's a deep bench of Democrats who've kind of been waiting in the wings that would love to be a member of Congress and were waiting for DeGette to maybe sometime leave office.
0: And I think the thing is, we still have not heard from DeGette. We have not. This race has not yet been called, from what I can tell. There is no concession speech tonight. The campaign is very tight-lipped. But the numbers, as they look right now, DeGette 44%, to Milat Quiros is 48.5%. I want to, Ben, to head back to the top of the ballot. In the governor's race, Phil Weiser has won the Democratic nomination for governor. The race on the Republican side is still too close to call between Victor Marks and Barbara Kirchmeier. They are remaining neck and neck. We did hear earlier from Kirchmeier, who didn't declare victory, but she felt pretty confident.
7: "We're going to build a coalition. You know, I don't care what the pundits say. Everybody always counts me out. They probably should stop doing that. We're going to build a coalition of hardworking Coloradoans, not just Republicans, but independents, Democrats, and everyone else who is tired of watching this state become more expensive, more complicated, and more difficult to live in. People who believe that if you work hard, play by the rules, and do your part, you should be able to build a good life right here in Colorado and not have to move to Nebraska. We can bring down the cost of living. We'll fix our darn roads. We'll make our community safer. We'll protect our kids, and we'll do it without raising taxes." "Those who said we couldn't get here, to those who have already written off November, I have a simple message. Don't underestimate the people of Colorado." "Coloradans are independent. They're practical. And when something isn't working, they're willing to make a change. And I'm not talking about their wardrobe. If you believe it's time to make Colorado more affordable, safer, and full of opportunity again, this is the campaign for you." "It's time. It is time. Change is on the way. Together, we'll get Colorado back on the right track. Thank you, God bless you, and God bless the great state of Colorado."
0: That's Barbara Kirchmeier in the Republican primary for governor. That race is still too close to call. 41% of the vote, at least with the numbers we're seeing there. Victor Marks at 38%, Scott Bottoms at 20%. That is definitely, it may not be a victory speech, but it was pretty darn close to one.
1: Yeah, it sounds like she feels pretty comfortable. And Kirchmeier is the more mainstream politician in this race. She serves on the powerful Joint Budget Committee at the Capitol. She works with Democrats in the Democratic majority. And she has been pushing herself, though, a check on Democratic one-party control. It has been a while since Republicans held a state Senate, held a statewide office, let alone the governor's office. And Kirchmeier has said, look, Democrats have been in charge Do you like how things are going? They've grown government. She said they have not made Colorado more affordable or safer.
0: And I'm sure we're going to talk more about this tomorrow on Morning Edition and Colorado Matters about, you know, Victor Marx and how he made a play here, but it doesn't look like he made it over the finish line, and how that is going to essentially play out there. But I do want to turn again to the Democratic side. Phil Weiser has defeated U.S. Senator Michael Bennett to take the Democratic nomination for governor. Michael Bennett did concede defeat. Here's what he had to say moments ago.
8: Thank you. Tonight's results are not what we wanted. We came up short. And while that is disappointing, and I'd be lying if I said it wasn't, I do not regret for a second the campaign that we ran or the cause that we fought for. Sometimes the harder path is the right path, even where it doesn't lead where you had hoped.
0: That is U.S. Senator Michael Bennett conceding defeat against Phil Weiser, who will be the Democratic nominee for governor come November. Thoughts about that, Benta? Because, again, he's not out of a job. He gets to go back to the Senate, right? That's where he's at.
1: That's right. So that's a good or a bad thing. I don't know if he wants to go back to the Senate. But yes, he has two more years on his Senate term. We'll have to decide if he wants to run for re-election. And, you know, he says he doesn't regret this campaign. Bennett started this campaign months ago, and he was the front runner. He had much higher name recognition as a three-term U.S. senator, backing from Colorado's, you know, political establishment. Members of Congress largely were supporting his candidacy. And we saw Weiser continue to gain momentum and really run this campaign based on pushing back against the Trump administration, being someone who's worked in the state as attorney general, and had the slogan of, let's keep Bennett in the Senate. There's a way we can both win, Weiser said. He'll keep doing his job, and I'll get to be governor.
0: Now, one candidate that avoided the anti-incumbent energy we've seen today is U.S. Senator John Hickenlooper. He won his race, his primary race. CPR's Ishan Thakur caught Hickenlooper when the race was called.
9: Okay, so the AP has called the race in your favor. How are you feeling right now?
10: I feel great. I mean, it's a lot of people worked really hard on this, and, you know, this is the fruit of all that effort.
9: You know, your decision to not debate or appear in a candidate forum with your opponent, Julie Gonzalez, do you feel like that strategy has paid off? I mean, you won the primary right now.
10: Well, we wanted to go all over the state, and between working in D.C. and really covering ground, I'm only home on Saturdays and Sundays, so it was really a logistical challenge. We did four forums where we were both there, and she knows where I stand. I know where she stands. The public, I think, knows is pretty clear on what the similarities and differences are. So I didn't see taking the time away to do another debate didn't seem useful. Anyway, if you step back and look at it in a funny way, that all that effort to go around, we've seen just the early results, but we did well all over the state. All the places I went to, you know, and spent time in, we got great, great results.
0: And that is the great results that he's talking about. He actually, you know, that was the anti-incumbency there. John Hickenlooper there. Benta, what are your thoughts on that?
1: Yeah, he bucked that anti-incumbent trend that we are seeing pop up in parts of the country. We saw that in New York when three Democratic incumbents were defeated. And going into this night, a lot of us did not know what would happen in Colorado's Congressional District 1. This is Denver. This is a blue seat. Three candidates. Wanda James has conceded. Kyros is leading. Congresswoman DeGette.
0: Yeah, 48.5% to 44.
1: So, you know, that was unpredictable going into tonight. But if those results hold, that's a pretty seismic shift with our congressional delegation and what that could mean.
0: And I think the thing is, we're seeing this, the national news is picking this up, saying that this is kind of the anti-incumbency coming in here, that the Colorado voters have spoken. And CD1 is going to be what we're going to be talking about tomorrow. That seems to be clear, correct?
1: Yes. And I think this is the reason this is significant is, what does it mean for the larger electorate from other toss-up rates? What does it mean for the 2028 presidential election? All these bigger picture things, because Denver is a blue seat. We know the winner will win in November.
0: This has been live special coverage from CPR News and KRCC. I'm Nathan Fernando Frescas, along with Benta Berkland. It's 10 o'clock.
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17: Live from NPR News, I'm Giles Snyder. Following the U.S. Supreme Court's decision Tuesday to reject President Trump's move to restrict birthright citizenship, House Speaker Mike Johnson says Congress will have to deal with it, saying the 14th Amendment is being abused by people coming to the U.S. to have children.
18: It's become a tourism, birthing tourism, they call it, you know, a trend where people will just come and you just come onto the soil and have your child, and then they're able to avail themselves of the welfare state and everything else.
17: The Justice Department issued a statement Tuesday saying it's directing federal prosecutors to prioritize investigations of so-called birth tourism schemes. The directive, posted on social media, came after the Supreme Court issued its 6-3 decision, striking down President Trump's day one executive order. The court may have delivered to President Trump a defeat on birthright citizenship, but NPR's Tamara Keith reports that Trump is celebrating a separate decision.
19: The Supreme Court ruled that states may ban transgender athletes from participating in girls and women's sports at publicly funded schools. In a social media post, President Trump wrote, quote, "Big win. The United States Supreme Court just ruled against men playing in women's sports. Wow. That takes that ridiculous situation off the table." Trump made banning transgender girls and women from competitive sports a key part of his campaign in 2024, and has often used the issue as a wedge to argue Democrats have overreached. In recent years, 27 states have enacted similar bans. Tamara Keith, NPR News, The White House.
17: On Capitol Hill, the Republican-led House started the 4th of July holiday break early. GOP leaders sent House members home after a group of hardliners blocked an annual defense bill demanding Senate passage of President Trump's voter ID legislation known as the Save America Act. An Israeli airstrike killed a 23-year-old mother and her 1-year-old daughter in Gaza late Monday. They're among dozens killed in the past week as Israel increases its attacks despite a ceasefire. NPR's Anas Baba reports.
20: The mother and her baby were hit by shrapnel in their tent about half a mile away from the targeted site, just outside a panic-filled zone that had just been ordered evacuated by the Israeli military moments earlier. A missile from fighter jet targeted the vast displacement camp, triggering a massive fire that took 4 hours to extinguish as around 100 families lost their tents, their only shelter. The Israeli military did not respond to NPR's request for comment. Earlier that day, another Israeli airstrike hit a tent on the coast in an area where people sit by the beach to relax. Gaza's health ministry says 2 people was killed and 27 others were wounded. Israel's military says it targeted a Hamas militant without naming the individual. Anas Baba, NPR News, Gaza.
17: This is NPR.
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21: I'm Mike Purcell with KRCC and CPR News. Thousands have been evacuated near Pueblo due to the growing Aspen Acres fire, which is more than 28,000 acres. KRCC's Brianna Heaney visited the Colorado State Fairgrounds, where people and animals are being evacuated.
22: Evacuees were told to go to the fairgrounds, especially those with large animals. They told me that it's been a busy morning, and they're expecting for it to get even busier as the day goes on. It gets hotter, the wind kicks up, and with all of that, fire activity is expected to increase. I saw some evacuees headed in, a few trucks filled with cattle, and the cows seemed pretty agitated.
21: That is KRCC's Brianna Heaney reporting from Pueblo. Evacuation orders have now been expanded for that fire. There is a mandatory evacuation of the North Creek area in Beulah from Central Road to the Custer County line. The Gold Mountain fire continues to burn north of Ouray on the western slope. That fire more than 8,000 acres, and many have been evacuated from areas north of the city. CPR's Dina Sieg reports from Highway 550, a few miles from the fire.
23: This is a very narrow valley with these giant imposing cliffs on basically either side. There are charred trees, smoke is wafting into the air. On the other side, it's just green with blue skies and literally birds chirping. So it's just a very strange mixture of images.
21: CPR's Dina Sieg reporting near Ouray, Colorado. And I'm Mike Purcell in Colorado Springs with KRCC and CPR News.
1: The Colorado State Capitol isn't just where the political sausage gets made. It's also a trove of art, history, and curiosities.
24: Somewhere along the line, a rumor got started that these were cannonballs saved from the Civil War.
1: CPR's politics podcast, Purplish, presents an encore episode, revisiting our tour of the People's House, what we learned about how the building opens up bigger conversations around history and our state's identity, wherever you listen.
14: What's good, y'all? You're listening to Code Switch, the show about race and identity from NPR. I'm Gene Demby.
25: And I'm B.A. Parker.
14: All right, so, Parker, I kind of want to set this banana scene for you. One you might have missed because of the everything. I'm gesturing to the world, the everything going on. But back in April, Donald Trump went down to the Supreme Court to listen to oral arguments in this potentially huge and really closely watched case.
25: Wait, doesn't that violate the whole separation of powers thing?
14: Oh, you would think, because this was the first time a sitting president has ever done something like that.
25: Ah, breaking with tradition and decorum. Very on brand.
14: Yeah, very on brand. So let me just set the scene for you, Parker. So Trump is posted up in the front row, and after he got there, he kind of scooched over to the center to get a better view, and Robert De Niro was in the courtroom for some reason. I don't know.
25: I mean, he famously is not a fan of the president.
14: Yes. But anyway, the arguments get started.
26: Mr. Chief Justice, and may it please the court. The Citizenship Clause was adopted just after the Civil War to grant citizenship to the newly freed slaves and their children.
14: That's D. John Sauer, the Solicitor General. So he's making the Trump administration's arguments.
26: Unrestricted birthright citizenship contradicts the practice of the overwhelming majority of modern nations. It demeans the priceless and profound gift of American citizenship.
14: Trump is listening to his administration's lawyers defend his executive order that says, actually, the U.S. is all wrong on birthright citizenship and that it's being extended to people who are never supposed to have it in the first place.
26: It operates as a powerful pull factor for illegal immigration and rewards illegal aliens who not only violate the immigration laws, but also jump in front of those who follow the rules.
25: All right, let me hop in real quick with an explanatory comma.
14: Go for it.
25: So birthright citizenship was written into the Constitution after the Civil War in the 14th Amendment to make sure formerly enslaved black folks were granted citizenship.
14: Right. And the Supreme Court confirmed this in 1898 in this case called United States versus Wong Kim Ark, when they said, basically, yes, if you were born here, you are a citizen. But the Trump administration's lawyers were arguing, among other things, that the 14th Amendment was never meant to be extended to people besides enslaved people and their descendants.
25: Even though we know, like you just said, There's Supreme Court precedent that already decided this almost 130 years ago.
4: Exactly, exactly. And so Trump is there in the front row watching as the conservative justices were pushing back on some of the arguments that his lawyers were making.
5: Why wouldn't we, even if we were to apply your own test, come to the conclusion that the fact that someone might be illegal is immaterial?
26: I would first cite Wong Kim Ark on that point, because Wong Kim Ark says you're...
5: Well, I'm not sure how much you want to rely on Wong Kim Ark.
26: But there is a statement in there that says, so long as they are...
4: And at some point, Trump is just like, I'm out. And he dips.
25: He just left?
4: Yeah, I mean, maybe he didn't like the way the questioning was going. Maybe he was bored. Maybe he was falling asleep. I don't know. But he left to go post on True Social.
25: Also very on brand.
4: Yeah, very on brand. And so Trump is not tweets. What, truths? What do you call it? I don't know what you call it, a post on True Social.
25: Who knows?
4: But he says, quote, "We are the only country in the world stupid in all caps, enough to allow birthright citizenship," end quote. And listener, this might shock you, but what Trump said is not true.
15: Most of the Western Hemisphere, like almost every country in the Western Hemisphere, has birthright citizenship, which is something that gets lost in the conversations.
4: Now, that voice belongs to Daisy Hernandez, and she's the author of the recent book, Citizenship, Notes on an American Myth. And she says citizenship is typically conferred by countries in one of two ways, right? So either by where you were born, that's birthright, or by where your parents are from. And Daisy said only two countries in the Americas do citizenship like this, by parentage. That's Colombia, where her mother was born, and the Dominican Republic. And over the last decade or so, these policies have created this big population of babies born to migrant families who are essentially stateless.
25: And if that were to happen here, we're talking about a lot of people who would be affected.
4: Yes.
25: I mean, I'm looking at some estimates by the Migration Policy Institute, and they project around 255,000 babies a year would be born without citizenship if this executive order takes effect. And down the road, they're projecting that by 2075, the U.S. could be home to 1.7 million people born here with no citizenship anywhere.
4: That is wild to think about. And the ruling on this from the court could come down literally any moment now. Like, we're obviously recording this before the decision. But this episode, y'all, this episode is not about that ruling. It's about the long fight over who gets to be a citizen of the United States and what we can learn from other countries that have already gone through where we might be heading.
25: Take it away, Gene.
4: When Daisy Hernandez was a kid, her mom would tell her these bedtime stories, right? And they were not about wizards and dragons, but about borders and citizenship papers. So what do you think she was trying to tell you about what it means to be an American?
15: Yeah, my mother's from Colombia, and every night, pretty much, she told me the story of her immigration journey to the U.S. And she framed it as invitations, that she had been invited by a friend to come see the United States. And then she found work, and she never mentioned, oh, I'm on a tourist visa or any other details like that. And this was back in the 1970s. And I think part of what she was telling me was that there were a certain number of misconceptions that she had been given as an immigrant. Like, she literally told me, you know, this was back in the day when they would tell you that American dollars were on the street just to be found, that they were falling off trees. And when she got here, of course, what she found was that she needed to have multiple jobs. Mm-hmm. And the reality was much harsher. She was working all the time, and she was so far from family for the first time in her life. Mm-hmm. So it was also very isolating, and she fell asleep every night crying. So I knew at a young age that the American dream was not what was being shared with me at school mm-hmm. or in movies or TV shows, that there was a certain level of betrayal. And at the same time, that the kind of work opportunities that she had here, she had not been able to find in her home country.
4: I mean, your book is called Citizenship, Notes on an American Myth. So tell us about that mythology, why it's a myth to you.
15: It's a myth because we often think about citizenship as a status that you either have or you don't have. Hmm. And part of what I argue in the book is that we can think of citizenship as a social construct similar to race. And so people are familiar with the fact that if you walk into a store and you're a white person and you see a security guard, you probably don't think twice about the security guard. But if you're a black person, you walk into that same store, you see a security guard, yep. Part of you is thinking, I might be getting followed.
4: I need to get my receipt when I leave.
15: Exactly.
4: Yeah, all that stuff, yeah. Mm-hmm.
15: And in a similar way, when you have citizenship, you don't think twice about getting in the car and driving 3 hours to go visit your child who's in college, for example. But if you're undocumented, or even now I would say if you have a green card, there's a hesitation in getting in the car to go visit your child at college because you really have to think about what states am I going to drive through
4: right.
15: to get there. When we have citizenship, we show up at school and we just automatically enroll our five-year-old in kindergarten. When you're undocumented, you really have to think about what it's going to require to enroll your child. Healthcare is dramatically different in this country for someone who's undocumented compared to someone who has citizenship. So just in the same way that race determines so much of our day-to-day life, citizenship also determines so much of what we experience in our day-to-day lives.
4: Hmm. I mean, you're right that citizenship is typically understood and conferred in one of two ways, right? There's right of the soil, meaning if you're born someplace, then you are automatically a citizen of that place. That's birthright citizenship, which we have here. And then the other, right of the blood, which means that it's not where you're born, but where your parents are from that matters. And that's what confers citizenship upon you. So how did these two different ways of thinking about who is a citizen come to be?
15: Yeah, there's a really long history, but in the U.S., we follow this birthright citizenship, which comes out of England. Working on this book gave me a totally new appreciation for how much of our legal system comes out of the British Empire. Mm-hmm. And so part of it was that, you know, if you were born in the kingdom of such and such king, you were his subject by being on that land. And then, you know, concepts evolved from there. Most of the Western Hemisphere, like almost every country in the Western Hemisphere, has birthright citizenship, which is something that gets lost in the conversation. With the exception of my mother's country, actually, Colombia, has citizenship through parentage. Mm-hmm. And they found themselves in such an awkward position because Colombia is not historically a nation of immigrants. But with everything that's happened in Venezuela, they have now more than 1 million immigrants from Venezuela, which means that they have, I think, more than 20,000 children who were stateless because they were born in Colombia to Venezuelan parents, not Colombian parents. And so Colombia had to pass special legislation so that they wouldn't have thousands and thousands of stateless children in their country.
4: So do those children, are those children citizens of Colombia or do they just have special, like, provisions?
15: With the law, there is now bureaucracy set up, I think is the best way to say it, so that there's a pathway to citizenship for them.
4: You mentioned the other country in our hemisphere that does not have birthright citizenship, which is the DR, the Dominican Republic. And you say what's been happening in the DR over the last decade or so could be seen as a harbinger of what's to come here in the U.S. if we get rid of birthright citizenship. So could you tell us what's been happening in the DR?
15: Yeah, the scholars have really alerted us to this. And I relied so much on the work of so many different scholars across disciplines to produce this book. And what they've told us is in the Dominican Republic in 2010, they changed the constitution to deny birthright citizenship to the children of undocumented immigrants. And they were basically targeting their Haitian communities there.
4: Yeah, and the Haitian communities who were affected by this, you know, these were not recent immigrants to the DR. These were Dominicans of Haitian descent, you know, people whose families had been there for generations.
15: Yeah. And then 3 years later, they said, now this is going to be retroactive to the 1920s.
4: Oh, wow.
15: So it is absolutely a harbinger of what could happen in the U.S. as well if the Supreme Court decides to not uphold the 14th Amendment. In our case, though, it wouldn't be thousands, you know, I mean, it would be hundreds of thousands. Mm-hmm. And then you see how the door is open for the possibility of making it retroactive in some way.
4: Yeah. But in the U.S., we know that birthright citizenship became the law of the land here after the passage of the 14th Amendment. But you say that Black people who were enslaved were already claiming this birthright for themselves long before the Civil War, long before the 14th Amendment.
15: They were going to courts. They were going to conventions. They obviously had newspapers, and they were absolutely insisting on their citizenship in this country as well as their freedom in this country. And so even though there had been a tradition of birthright citizenship, the 14th Amendment is really owed to Black Americans fighting for that even before the Civil War.
4: I mean, the standard story is that the 14th Amendment settled this question of who counts as America. But you say the people who wrote the 14th Amendment knew exactly what they were doing, that they knew it was never just about extending citizenship just to Black folks, to newly emancipated Black folks. Like, walk us through what the architects of the 14th Amendment knew then.
15: Yeah, they were concerned about what this would mean for the country. And because of congressional records, we know that there was a congressman who said, wait, this would give citizenship to the children of gypsies and the Chinese. Hmm. And another congressman who I think was the son or grandson of Irish immigrants said, yes, absolutely. That is what it means.
4: Right.
15: So they did know while they were working on this that this would have a huge impact in terms of what the immigrant community in the U.S. looked like at that point. And they pushed it through. That said, keep in mind that just 30 years after it was ratified, the United States was in court, you know, with the famous Wong Kim Ark case in 1898, where basically the question before the Supreme Court was, does this apply to the children of immigrants? Question mark. And the court said, yes, it does. And he was the son of immigrants who were actually no longer living in the United States at that point. But the court was very clear, this still applies to anyone who is born on this land, with the exception of Indigenous Americans who didn't get citizenship until 1924. And I think it's important to highlight that, right? Indigenous folks in the geographical borders of the U.S. have had such a different relationship to citizenship than all the other groups. They weren't necessarily all trying to get U.S. citizenship, mm-hmm. right? They were not making the assertions to U.S. citizenship as a community in the way that Black Americans were in the 1800s. You had some Indigenous people who wanted it, and then you had others who, as I quote in the book, a tribal leader who said, we don't want to vote in the white man's election. We have our own laws. We have our own nations. So it's a very different relationship. And that's part of why at the hearings recently in April before the Supreme Court about birthright citizenship, that's why you heard these very strange interactions around just wanting to confirm, are you saying that the 14th Amendment does apply to Indigenous people? And the answer had to be no, it doesn't, if you're doing a textual read of the amendment.
4: You have this graph in your book that we really like because it synthesizes a lot of these ideas we've been talking about. So could you read that for us?
15: Yes. It is worth pausing to consider that the only reason we have a constitutional amendment on birthright citizenship is that we went to war over citizenship for Black Americans. The amendment was not the result of civil discourse, of compromise, of long negotiations into the night. The Supreme Court's decision in Dred Scott declared that Black people could not be citizens of the United States, not even if they were free, and this accelerated the start of the Civil War, which led to the creation of the 14th Amendment, since that was the only way to undo the Dred Scott decision. We did not reason our way toward birthright citizenship. We killed one another over the origins of citizenship, and more than 150 years later, we are fighting about it again.
4: When we come back, more with Daisy Hernandez. Stay with us. 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
0: Colorado Springs changes its 911 system and considers nuclear power. 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I'm Shauna Lewis. 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
6: Primary ballots are still being counted, but many of Colorado's matchups are set for November's election. Democrat Phil Weiser will be running for governor, but his Republican opponent is still being decided. In the race for attorney general, it'll be Democrat Jenna Griswold and Republican Michael Allen. CPR News and KRCC will follow the races that are still playing out. 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
8: This is Code Switch, the show about race and identity from NPR. I'm Gene Demby. So the Supreme Court is set to rule on this case that could potentially change the rules for who even gets to be an American. So I've been chopping it up with and picking the brain of Daisy Hernandez. She's the author of a new-ish book called, appropriately, Citizenship, Notes on an American Myth. So this case that we're all waiting to hear the resolution for that's on the Supreme Court is not the first time Republicans have tried to get rid of birthright citizenship just in recent decades. I mean, you write in your book that gutting birthright citizenship even made it into the party's official platform in the 1996 presidential campaign. I was young then, but I did not remember this at all.
9: I didn't remember it either.
8: So, first of all, there's this idea, I think, that there's like this nativist streak that is a sort of product of MAGA Republicanism, mm-hmm. right? So can you tell us about the lineage of this Republican push to redefine citizenship and how the public has responded as they've introduced these measures to try to undo birthright over the last couple of decades?
15: I think it's important to remember legislation in 1986. Signed by Ronald Reagan, that created a pathway to citizenship for about 3 million, mostly Mexicans, who were undocumented. And there was such a backlash to that. And
8: they called it amnesty for immigrants.
15: Yeah. Mm-hmm. And there was such a backlash to that. And I think this is part of that backlash as a way to control the fact that the racial demographics of who's a citizen in the United States were beginning to look very different than they had in the past.
8: Yeah, you write in your book that Reagan signed that sweeping 1986 amnesty bill into law, and then the backlash from that was the beginning of this push to get rid of birthright. It was called the Citizenship Reform Act of 1995.
15: Yes, you had legislation introduced, and I thought what was so important there was the Justice Department sent their top constitutional scholar to testify about this. And the man said, you know, it is unconstitutional on its face. He also pointed out what I think many of us understand, which is that it would, quote unquote, create a permanent cast of what he called aliens, generation after generation after generation born in America, but never to be among its citizens. So there was an awareness of what an incredible impact it would have if that legislation ever made it through, which is what we're arguing about again right now. But yeah, they did not give up with that. So there was a representative from Iowa, Steve King. Some people might remember him because he was pushed out of Congress and he was very perplexed about why the word, you know, white supremacist or supremacy was a bad word, or, you know, why that was a problem. He introduced legislation, I think, starting in 2011, trying to get, birthright citizenship essentially done away with, insisting that the children of undocumented immigrants not be recognized as birthright citizens. So it has been part of the party, I think, for a long time. People saw it as being on the fringe. And as with everything else in the Trump administration, what was once on the fringe is now at the center.
4: Or more recently, Judge James Ho, who was on the Fifth Circuit Court of Appeals, a very powerful court, and he's someone who might be angling to be the first Asian-American justice on the Supreme Court, but he's been a dogged critic of birthright citizenship. Like, what's the argument that he makes against it?
15: Yeah, his argument is that we wouldn't give citizenship to people who were invading this country. We wouldn't give citizenship to the children of soldiers who were invading this country. And of course, he is suggesting that undocumented immigrants are invading the country, which is a claim that Trump and other Trump administration officials have made. What I found so fascinating about him is that he was born in Taiwan. He has citizenship through his parents and is a naturalized citizen of the United States. And that's fascinating because the Trump administration is moving wholeheartedly to denaturalize, you know, as many Americans as they can.
4: Mm-hmm.

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1: And almost like, you know, this idea that it cannot be purchased. It can't, you know, that it can't just be given away to people, that it's invaluable,
2: right.
1: Actually.
2: It's invaluable and ineffable and like, yeah.
1: And then meanwhile, you know, the United States has a program that sells U.S. citizenship. It's the EB-5 visa program. And it's a, you know, it's a complex program. But basically, if you have $1 million, you can purchase your way to a green card in the U.S. for yourself and your family. Mm. But it means that even here in the U.S., and many countries sell their citizenship in a similar way, there actually is a price tag. You know, so when people come to that U.S.-Mexico border and Americans are upset about it, you know, what you're actually upset about is that they don't have $1 million for each family. But that's what we've decided, you know, is the price for citizenship in the U.S.
2: The Trump administration came in and was like, the price of the brick going up. Like,
1: yes.
2: Okay. But the arguments for gutting birthright citizenship have become increasingly novel. Like, you point to all these people trying to kind of read ambiguity into the wording of either the 14th Amendment itself or the writings of judges back in the 19th century. And you write that the reasons to get rid of birthright citizenship run a loop in your mind. Can you walk us through that loop that you were talking about?
1: Yeah, there came this moment where I felt like I was going a little crazy because the list was, it just kept growing. Mm-hmm. The more reading I did, the longer the list got. So there was the idea that, yeah, that your parents are undocumented. And so your parents don't have an allegiance to this country. So neither do you. And part of that is that you're not subject to the laws of the United States, which is very strange because otherwise you are subject to the laws of the United States. And there was the argument that you're invading the country. And so that's why your children don't get to have citizenship. And the idea that, oh, you don't get to have citizenship because neither you nor your parents were enslaved Black Americans in this country because your domicile, you heard a lot about domicile at the Supreme Court hearings because where you call home is not the U.S., it's actually a different country. Hmm. I mean, the list just grows and grows and grows.
2: And those things on that list kind of like are incompatible with each other. And I almost make you wonder, like, for the people who think of birthright citizenship as this, you know, this giant mistake, how would they define citizenship? Because they seem to be defining it in this like sort of negative definition, right? It's like, this is what it is not, right? But like, what is the affirmative argument they make for what constitutes being a citizen of the United States?
1: It's interesting because you rarely hear that explicitly mm-hmm. articulated, but and I think part of that is that when you're trying to run an authoritarian government, you need to be constantly appealing to people's fear and greed, right? So you have to put the emphasis on people are invading this country, right? That kind of language, because you want your supporters to be angry and terrified all the time. And so the positive doesn't quite do it, but I think it's very easy to argue, and obviously Trump and his administration have said many times implicitly that they see this as being a white country, a white republic. And this idea of trying to get back to this idealized past. So there's this idea that being an American is what it meant to be an American, let's say in 1950, right? Mm-hmm. And part of what I argue in the book is that, you know, we're in this moment to some degree as a backlash to the fact that in the 20th century, what we saw was the rise of a new citizen, you know, that came out of the civil rights movement, the gay liberation movement, women's rights movement. And these were people who were birthright citizens, but had been denied the rights of citizenship for so long. And so you had these incredible social justice movements that now meant you had a new citizen, a citizen that was making a new set of demands on the government, but also on institutions. You know, some of us forget that there was a point in time where you would not walk onto a college campus and see a Black professor. Now you do, right? There was a fight for that. And so I think we can't discount the degree to which the political moment that we're in was such a backlash to actually incredible successes that we had.
2: I mean, and you sort of alluded to this before, but like, we have on the one hand, this Trump administration was trying to make it so hard

0: for people who are born here to automatically become citizens. And on the other hand, right, they're also making it harder to just be here as a non-citizen who has some sort of provisions like green cards or visas or whatever, with the ways that they're sort of, you know, slow rolling those applications or just denying them outright. Like, can you help us make sense of that? Like, what is the ultimate end game, do you think?
1: I think that this Trump administration has been very clear that they want this to be a white country again. And you can see that just in terms of, you know, the countries that the administration targeted for blocking visas, for not letting people come into the country, even to visit their family. It was something like 18 countries and more than 10 of them were on the African continent, right? Mm-hmm. In addition to all the statements that he's made about, you know, why can't we have more people from, I think Norway was one of the countries that he said.
0: Right.
1: But again, I think I want to emphasize that we are not going through a unique experience because many, many countries have had authoritarian leaderships. So there's always this kind of hearkening back to it was better before. There's always this idea of, you know, we need people who have a certain kind of genealogy or blood, right? Like eugenicist movement that was alive and well in the U.S., you know, is still here with us. And actually, part of what I describe in the book is, you know, I saw this happen in my own family in the sense that my father was a political refugee from Cuba. The Cuban Adjustment Act of 1966 opened the doorway for him and so many thousands of Cubans to come to the U.S. and have a pathway to citizenship. Mm-hmm. This is happening like in the 1970s and 80s at the same time that the country is targeting and deporting Haitian immigrants.
0: Right.
1: So it was very clear, you know, I mean, it was just clear even in that moment that there was a very racist agenda.
0: I mean, this is, I think, obvious to us because we talk about race all the time on the show, but could you actually talk about these sort of twinned dynamics of creeping authoritarianism and like expanded nativism and national, like how those sort of two things work together?
1: Yeah, I think that an authoritarian government ultimately wants to control the population, right? And so it has an agenda. Usually there, you know, in our case, there's a racialized agenda to make the country white again in some way. And so that absolutely ties in with the idea of immigrants, very famously that, or infamously, I should say, that Trump said, you know, immigrants are polluting our blood. It's language that Hitler used as well. And so the idea is that we need to close the borders, you know, stick with each other, keep foreigners outside because they're going to be metaphorically and in other ways, you know, polluting what this country is. I mean, there's a racialized agenda to this. Absolutely. Mm-hmm. While at the same time, part of what I discovered in working on this book was the work of Professor Achume at UCLA, a legal scholar. And part of what she argues in terms of thinking about citizenship is that, you know, a country like the United States functions as an empire. And this is where I always have to pause and remind people, like not exactly the British Empire or the French or Spanish empires, mm-hmm. but as an empire in the sense that through federal policies, foreign policy, and through our corporations and our military support of our corporations, we have been so deeply involved in the day-to-day lives of people in the global South.
0: Mm-hmm. We've been talking about that quite a bit on the show recently. As a matter
1: yeah.
0: of
1: mm-hmm. And so part of what Professor Achume says is that this means that people in the global South, right, are essentially colonial subjects. And so when people arrive at that U.S.-Mexico border, their day-to-day lives have been so deeply impacted by decisions in Washington. And so they are already citizens, right? Mm-hmm. That citizenship is not limited by a geographical border, but instead by how do policies impact those day-to-day lives of people. And of course, you know, we see this very intensely with Venezuela, where, you know, the Trump administration went in and literally took out their president. But in the 20th century, the U.S. was involved in something like between 30 and 40 regime changes in Latin America, mm-hmm. sometimes explicitly with military and sometimes with secretive help or assistance. So it's also, we have a possibility to think differently about citizenship.
0: Hmm. So we don't know exactly when the Supreme Court's decision on birthright citizenship is coming down. We know it will be soon, though. soon. Like, by the time you hear this, there might have been, the decision might have dropped. The court's conservatives did express some skepticism during oral arguments about getting rid of it. But the fact that it even was taken up by the court has people understandably very worried. So I'm curious, how are you, as somebody with birthright citizenship, feeling as we wait, again, to hear what the court decides literally any moment now?
1: I am very anxious. I'm a naturally anxious person, but I am anxious because the Supreme Court has broken our hearts so many times. However, many legal scholars, not just from the left or progressive circles, but in the center, say that they expect that the court will uphold the amendment. It wouldn't be shocking if they upheld the 14th Amendment while perhaps giving the administration some leeway. Mm-hmm. But I am nervous for exactly what you identified, which is the fact that they even took up the case says something. And we don't know yet exactly what it says.
0: Daisy Hernandez is a writer and editor. She's also an English professor at Northwestern, and her recent book is called Citizenship: Notes on an American Myth. Thank you so much, Daisy.
1: Thank you for having me.
0: That is our show. But coming up next on Life Kit, how to get more creative with your food waste.
2: Food waste, in some ways, is like this trendy new idea, but for many thousands of years, you just used up what you had.
0: This episode was produced by Jess Kung. It was edited by Courtney Steiner. Our engineer was Jimmy Keeley. As for me, I'm Gene Demby. And as for you, well, you are listening to NPR.
3: You might picture Colorado as full of mountains, but roughly a third of the state is the western limit of the Great Plains. Explorers labeled the plains the Great American Desert, but the region had been home to indigenous peoples and enormous herds of bison for centuries. In the rain shadow of the Rockies, eastern Colorado gets less than 15 inches a year, a dryness made all the more so in a severe drought, like the Dust Bowl. After that devastation, the federal government bought up ruined farmland, blown away when the prairie was plowed for crops. Today, you can lose or find yourself in the vastness of the High Plains, at the Pawnee and Comanche National Grasslands, and in an imagined place. Colorado author Kent Hariff's fictional eastern Colorado town of Holt, where drought, wind, and distance shape character in a landscape once seen as wasteland.
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6: This is NPR's Life Kit. I'm Marielle Segarra. When Margaret Lee was a kid, she watched her mom doing something that was a little unusual.
7: She used to like to save takeout sauces from every restaurant. So she would have ketchup from one restaurant, barbecue sauce from another restaurant, maybe some kind of soy sauce or duck sauce from a Chinese restaurant.
6: After she collected a bunch of them, she would mix them all together.
7: And then she would use it to make a sauce for barbecue chicken, almost always barbecue chicken. And honestly, it was usually really good.
6: Years later, when Margaret and her sister wrote a cookbook called Perfectly Good Food, they dedicated it to their mom and the way she would rescue takeout sauces. Because this was a formative lesson for Margaret. It showed her that you don't always need a recipe to make something delicious, and you can find creative ways to use up just about any ingredient in your kitchen.
7: Food waste, in some ways, is like this trendy new idea, but for many thousands of years, that was just cooking. You just used up what you had.
6: On this episode of Life Kit, reporter Emily Siner is going to talk about how to make creative meals out of leftovers, out of odds and ends, and anything else you usually end up throwing away. It might shift your perspective.
8: It's a typical Tuesday night in my kitchen. I open the fridge before dinner and, ugh, there are the remains of yesterday's takeout, a half-eaten rotisserie chicken still on the bone, a couple of raw vegetables, and I usually end up saying something like this.
2: Oh, there's nothing in the fridge. I don't know what to make.
8: But cookbook author and chef Margaret Lee has a different outlook on my sad Tuesday night fridge. To her, these odds and ends from previous meals aren't the roadblock to dinner. They are dinner.
2: Okay, well, the bone will add flavor to a broth or a stew, and all of these vegetables will work. And then these vegetables are a leftover from another meal, so they're already cooked, so I'll pop them in sometime in the middle.
8: In other words, think of the end of one meal as the beginning of the next. That's takeaway one.
9: I don't think there's almost anything in my kitchen that isn't made out of something else.
8: Food writer and chef Tamar Adler is the author of The Everlasting Meal, which is basically a love letter to the style of cooking. Maybe you have some leftover rice lying around. Tamar says that is the perfect start for tonight's dinner.
9: I will fry anything with rice into fried rice. I will, you know, saute some aromatics, so maybe some ginger, garlic, onion, and then whatever other leftover bit there is. So maybe there's like a little bit of beans left.
8: It's all about building up your arsenal of go-to recipes that are flexible enough to use up just about anything. Margaret calls them hero recipes. For example,
2: my house eats a lot of bread. My children love bread. I bake bread. We always have bread ends around.
8: So one of Margaret's hero recipes is an anything-goes savory bread pudding. You throw all that leftover bread into a freezer bag, and when it's full,
2: you soak your bread in milk or cream, and you add in eggs, and I like to add in all the different cheese bits that I can find from foraging my fridge. And then it can take just about any other meat or vegetable that you can think of. Generally, I just saute them with maybe onions and olive oil and make sure everything's well seasoned. And then you pile it all into a casserole dish and you bake it for about an hour. And it is so delicious.
8: These hero recipes do rely on some advanced planning. You need to make sure you're stocked up on staples. Margaret always has puff pastry in her freezer, which she uses to repurpose leftovers into a savory galette. And she always has shelf-stable essentials like rice and pasta in her cupboard.
2: Well, I've got chicken thighs, and I've got canned tomatoes, and I've got pasta. So all of a sudden, you have this, roast chicken and tomato pasta. And then you have this really flavorful meal that you just kind of foraged from what you have.
8: Another essential ingredient to have on hand is eggs.
9: Like, you can put anything in a frittata, and it'll be great. So just like thinking of it as like, okay, well, if I don't know what to do, I will frittatize.
8: Or Tamar says the even easier version of this is just to cook an egg and put it on top. It has the effect of making almost everything feel heartier and fancier. Whatever you make with the staples, you can set yourself up for success by making sure you cook enough to produce leftovers.
9: I probably cook for like 6 to 8 people every single time I go in the kitchen because I can't fry rice anything if there's nothing to fry rice.
8: Tamar also recommends thinking about what you're going to do with all the leftovers before you put them away in your fridge. For example, she might chop up the ends of the parsley she used for dinner and put them on some leftover pasta and then put it in the fridge already combined. Now the next meal is halfway started. Or at the very least, she labels the leftovers with their intended use.
9: If I had a little bit of leftover blueberries, I wouldn't say leftover blueberries. I would say like muffins to be on Tuesday with grated cheese. I would say like for pasta this week or like cheese rinds to turn into broth. I really liked doing that, assigning the destiny of the food and labeling it.
8: This brings us to takeaway two, which is a very practical one. Labeling is your friend.
2: I always have some painter's tape and a good Sharpie in my kitchen so you can label and date things.
8: It's a method that chefs use in restaurants, Margaret says, but it's equally applicable in your home. And this becomes even more important when you store food in your freezer.
2: What is this brown container that I shoved to the back of the freezer 6 months ago? Like, is it soup? Is it cider? I have no idea. You always think you'll remember, but often you don't.
8: Using the freezer is a whole art in itself. Margaret has her freezer bag for the ends of bread, as we talked about. She also has one for making chicken or vegetable stock that houses the carrot peels and the ends of onions and extra garlic cloves and chicken bones. And then there's the freezer bag for smoothies.
2: You know, this blueberry is too squishy, Mom. I can't eat this. I just stick into the freezer. This banana is too brown. I can't eat this. I stick into the freezer. And then eventually I just put it all in a blender with some yogurt and some juice. And I make a smoothie. And then the smoothie is delicious for all ages, even if it's made up of all the things that have been rejected in the past.
8: Margaret also labels an entire section of her fridge for the odds and ends of ingredients. She calls it the Eat Me First box.
2: For example, you want a lemon for your cocktail, and you cut open a lemon, and then you open your fridge and you realize you already had a lemon open. And I will often find like three more lemons in the back of my fridge. And the idea is,
10: I feel like you're looking in my fridge right now.
2: I'm staring at your fridge, finding all your secrets.
8: She assures me this is nothing to be ashamed of, but having an Eat Me First box or even an Eat Me First zone of your fridge can help. It makes it easy to see the half-cut lemons and the open container of coconut milk and the apple that's getting a little wrinkly but still isn't quite ready to retire to the smoothie bag.
2: That's an organizational tool that I feel helps for everybody.
8: In Tamar's fridge, her organizational tool is making sure everything is stored in her own containers. It becomes kind of a psychological trick.
9: Last night I served olives at this party, and I had gotten them in like a plastic kind of clamshell thing from the olive lady, but I put them in a mason jar before I put them away.
8: Tonight, she says, she'll be more likely to reach for her own jar than a plastic container that screams leftovers. I decide to put Tamar Adler and Margaret Lee to the test. I mean, it's not often I get to ask professional chefs for personalized food advice, so I bring a list of ingredients that I have personally thrown out many times because they've stumped me. One thing is tomato paste. So if I have a recipe with tomato paste, I buy it. I use like the one tablespoon and then the rest of it just sits there until it goes bad.
9: Yeah.
8: What's like an easy thing to do with tomato paste?
9: There are a lot.
8: And then, to no one's surprise, Tamar starts rattling off a list of options.
9: Every time you make a tomato sauce, use some. Any kind of a marinade, like a rub on chicken or whatever. Olive-y dressing or an olive tapenade, putting a little bit in there. Any minestrone would be very, very happy. Oh, a fresh pot of rice would be great, and it would all just end up like pinky and delicious. I mean, we've probably used it up.
8: But, yeah.
9: Right? I think we used it up. Alternately, this is what I do more often. I just ignore it. When it says use tomato paste, I'm like, no, I'm just going to use a tomato because I can buy one tomato.
8: In other words, you can use tomatoes in just about anything that calls for tomato paste and vice versa. And this is such an important cooking technique that it's takeaway three. You can substitute similar ingredients for each other.
9: Even without knowing a technique, going, okay, what is this like that I would know what to do with?
8: For example, in the case of Tamar's leftover burrata salad, she looked at the cheese and thought, this is a creamy dairy product. It's a similar consistency to a thick yogurt or sour cream. I can make a dressing with sour cream, so why don't I make it with the burrata? Another example, courtesy of Margaret, is coleslaw. It's usually made with carrots and cabbage. Carrots are a root vegetable. Cabbage is a hearty leafy green.
2: Maybe instead you could swap it for collards and daikon radish or something. And that allows you to try something new if you got something from a CSA box that you haven't used before, or something that's kind of hiding in the back of your crisper drawer and you didn't know what to do with it. Then all of a sudden you have these opportunities to swap one thing out for another.
8: You might end up with a dish that is totally different than what you expected, but equally delicious. One of the many ingredients that tends to hide in the back of my crisper drawer, uneaten, is lettuce. Because as soon as it wilts, I find it unappetizing. And then I'm relieved when it turns brown enough to just throw away. And then I wonder why I bought it in the first place. So I bring this stumper to Margaret.
11: Lettuces that are getting a little suspect. How do I know if it's good to eat? And what do I do with it if it's wilty?
2: We've evolved with the senses to help us make this decision. So like smelling things, the smell test is actually really pretty solid.
8: This applies to lots of food. If it smells bad, don't eat it. But otherwise, she says, I could pop the lettuce into a bowl of ice water, which plumps it back up. Alternatively, instead of trying to make it as crisp as possible for a fresh salad, I could just expand my idea of how it can be prepared.
2: You can sort of change the texture totally. So you could make a lettuce soup. You could make stir-fried lettuce.
8: This is takeaway four. When in doubt, change the texture. This could look like cooking things that you might normally eat raw, like lettuce or cucumbers. It could look like pureeing wrinkly veggies into a soup. Or it could look like grinding down the stems of parsley or basil. They still have that same herby taste, but the texture might be off-putting. So Tamar turns them into an herb oil.
9: I'm going to chop these herbs up or just stick them in the blender with a clove of garlic and blend them up and add olive oil. And then it's going to be my like base sauce for everything.
8: I tried this at home and I can attest a pesto made with the stems tastes exactly the same as a pesto made with the leaves. And it saved me from having to buy twice as many herbs as I need.
9: And so I would never throw those things out. They're so good, you know.
8: One way to increase the lifespan of all the parts of your veggies is to store them with the right balance of moisture. Baby spinach that you buy in a plastic bag tends to get gooey, Margaret says, because the plastic just retains too much moisture.
12: So if you stick a paper towel or a kitchen cloth in there with the greens, then they'll stay fresher much longer. So things that you notice getting soggy, you could wrap in a dry cloth, or things that look really dry, you could wrap in a wet cloth. And so kind of managing the right moisture and humidity for things.
8: Not every experiment with every ingredient is going to be successful. In fact, this is takeaway 5. Cooking with leftovers should be an adventure. Like Margaret's mom throwing all the sauces together on a chicken, not trying to achieve the exact same outcome each time. Or Tamar frying rice with whatever she has in her fridge. Going off script is essential to using up leftovers, and that's a good thing.
12: It ends up being this fun game where you are creating something from what seems like nothing and solving this puzzle, and then you get to eat it. And I think the more that you're creative in the kitchen and you take risks and you try new things, the better of a cook you become, and then the more likely you are to get a delicious dish over and over again.
8: And if it doesn't work, well, that's an adventure in its own right.
9: I oversalted the pasta water like 3 nights ago, and we just all had to suffer through really salty pasta. And I was like, it's so wonderful to know that we can survive eating this too salty pasta.
8: Now, if it's really inedible, I give you permission to toss it and order takeout tonight. So, to recap, takeaway 1, think of the end of one meal as the beginning of the next. Takeaway 2, labeling is your friend. Takeaway 3, substitute similar ingredients for each other. Takeaway 4, when in doubt, change the texture. And takeaway 5, cooking with leftovers should be an adventure.
12: It's kind of a game. You know, it's like your own version of Chopped, but hopefully you're not having to put gummy bears in your dinner or something.
8: But you know what? If you want to try it, go for it.
13: That was reporter Emily Siner. This episode of Life Kit was produced by Margaret Serino and edited by Sylvie Douglas. Megan Kane is our senior supervising editor, and Lauren Gonzalez is our executive producer. Engineering support comes from Sina Lafredo. I'm Mariel Segarra. Thanks for listening. 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
15: Major wildfires are burning across Colorado from the Western Slope to Pueblo and Custer counties. Evacuations are underway, smoke is spreading, and conditions remain dangerous. Stay ahead at krcc.org.
16: CPR News and KRCC are following the results from Colorado's primary election. In one of the biggest upsets, progressive candidate Milot Quiros has officially beat longtime Democratic Representative Diana DeGette in Congressional District 1. That U.S. House seat represents Denver. In District 8, which stretches from the northern Denver suburbs to Greeley, Manny Rutenill has won the Democratic primary there. For more election coverage, join us tomorrow for Morning Edition right here on CPR News.
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18: A moment of hope in Venezuela as a three-year-old boy is pulled alive from the rubble 6 days after the devastating double earthquakes. We'll hear from our reporter who has seen children scouring through the wreckage looking for their parents.
17: And we'll head to Singapore, our business desk there, for news that the US has lifted export restrictions on Anthropic's advanced AI tools.
19: And I'm Isaac Fannin in Los Angeles as Mexico, France and Norway book their places in the round of 16 at the World Cup. We'll bring you the latest from Los Angeles.
18: And later in the hour, we're going to hear about efforts to take foreign countries to court over their alleged involvement in the war in Sudan. First, though, the latest world news.
20: BBC News with Roisin Hasty. The White House has denied there are any conflicts of interest in Donald Trump's business dealings after new disclosures showed he made more than $1 billion from cryptocurrency ventures last year. Much of the money came from the sale of tokens by a firm co-founded by members of his family and royalties from a so-called celebration meme coin. Here's David Willis.
21: The irony here is that Donald Trump once branded cryptocurrency a haven for scammers and drug dealers before revising his judgment on the matter a little while before he returned to office. And he's since taken measures to lighten regulatory frameworks surrounding cryptocurrency.
20: A new report by Amnesty International says the rapid support forces in Sudan committed ethnic cleansing and crimes against humanity during the group's capture of Al-Fasha. The battle for the city, which ended late last year, was one of the bloodiest episodes in Sudan's civil war. Amnesty says the RSF killed, tortured and detained civilians, used widespread sexual violence and deliberately targeted children. Barbara Plertusha reports from Nairobi.
22: The rapid support forces now appear to be preparing for another major offensive against a strategic city, Al Obeid, in south central Sudan. That's raised international alarm about the possibility of more violence against civilians. RSF leaders have acknowledged some violations were committed in Al-Fasher, but insist the scale has been exaggerated by their enemies. They also say they've approved the opening of safe corridors for civilians in Al Obeid. But Amnesty says it has identified RSF commanders responsible for violations of international law and is stressing the need for accountability.
20: The Taliban in Afghanistan say they've carried out strikes on targets along the border with Pakistan. Several people are said to have been injured in the attack in Balochistan province. Ambrasan Etirajan reports.
23: The Pakistani military said it had shot down four rudimentary drones along the border in Balochistan province. It warned that it would respond to any continued provocation by the Afghan Taliban. There has been no independent confirmation of the two competing versions. On Sunday, Pakistan carried out airstrikes against what it said were militant hideouts in Afghanistan. Pakistan accuses Kabul of providing safe havens to insurgents attacking its forces. The Taliban deny the accusations.
20: Venezuelans have told the BBC of their anger and frustration at the country's response to the devastating twin earthquake a week ago. Nearly 2,000 have been confirmed dead so far, and thousands of families are still searching for their loved ones. Dozens of international rescue teams have been deployed to Venezuela to help. On Tuesday, a Jordanian team pulled a three-year-old boy out of the rubble where he'd been trapped for 6 days. BBC News. The artificial intelligence firm Anthropic says it will start restoring access globally to two of its most powerful AI tools after the US government lifted export restrictions. Anthropic built the Fable 5 and Mythos 5 models using its chatbot Claude. However, Washington suspended worldwide access to them over concerns they could be used by hackers to exploit cybersecurity weaknesses. Anthropic said it would begin removing the limits on Wednesday. New data says global ocean surface temperatures in June were the highest on record and that warming is likely to continue to escalate over the next few months. Scientists at the EU's climate monitor Copernicus say the figures cap off an unprecedented period of ocean warming witnessed this year. They've warned an imminent El Nino event will throw in even more uncertainty and proliferate the increase. Increased ocean temperatures can cause flash flooding, rising sea levels and droughts. Co-host Mexico are through to the round of 16 at the Men's World Cup following a 2-0 victory over Ecuador. Goals from Julian Quiñones and Raul Jimenez secured the win at a fully packed Mexico City stadium. Earlier, France beat Sweden 3-0 to reach the next round. The BBC's Adam Wilde has the details.
0: What an impressive statement it was from France. They have been excellent so far in the group stages. 3 wins from 3 in the group stages. They're up against Sweden, who finished 3rd in their group. But this was, on paper, a tricky tie. But they were quite brilliant. They'd already hit the post twice by the time Kylian Mbappe scored his first just before half-time. So he scored a 2nd just after the break. And then a 3rd, guess who? Mbappe again. That draws him now level with Argentina's Lionel Messi in the race for the golden boot.
20: In the early kickoff, Erling Haaland scored a late winner to send Norway through against Ivory Coast. BBC News.
17: Thank you for those updates. Hello and welcome to Newsday on the BBC World Service. We are live in Nairobi with me, Anne Soy, in London with James Copnell, and Isaac Fennin is standing by in Los Angeles with all the latest World Cup action.
1: In this half hour, we're going to go to Venezuela to get the latest after the double earthquake and discuss the US's role in rescue efforts and in the country's politics with a congressman. As ever, we'd love to get your thoughts on that, or indeed anything you hear on the programme. Perhaps you have a question for Isaac at the World Cup, or you want to see him dance, as we were hearing in the last half hour or so. 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
17: We start this hour with the story of Kleber Moran, a 3-year-old boy rescued from the rubble in Venezuela, 6 days on from the earthquakes. After hours spent trying to reach him, rescuers expressed unbridled joy as they finally pulled him out alive from the rubble. Rescuers from Jordan celebrating, they're speaking in Arabic. But the sad reality is that young Kleber, who is now being looked after in hospital, was the only survivor pulled out from the wreckage that day. Some 2,000 bodies have so far been recovered. The final number of casualties is predicted to be far higher, but there's still no accurate estimate. Our correspondent Will Grant has spent the day with people in one of the worst hit areas, seeing youngsters pouring through the rubble as they try to find their parents, and speaking to victims' families who allege that newer buildings weren't built to standard.
3: Almost a week on from the dual earthquakes which flattened entire communities of northern Venezuela, 15-year-old Samuel Ordóñez is still calling out his older brother's name into the rubble. Edward is somewhere inside, entombed in the concrete and broken glass of a collapsed 12-storey housing block, built by the government of the late socialist leader Hugo Chavez. Edward isn't alone in there. His wife and their 2 children, aged 3 and 4, are also missing. We know we found his apartment, Samuel tells me. We found his crockery, pointing at a set of broken purple bowls and plates at our feet. Samuel, his young face stained with dust and ash, says the responsibility of crawling into dangerous spaces, searching for his brother's family, should not fall to a teenager. I'm 15 and I'm giving it everything I can, he says. But you need to hire earth-moving equipment, and all of that has been used on the houses of the rich and important people. But these are people in here too, not dogs or animals, and they deserve help. That sense of anger at the authorities will be particularly acute among one set of relatives. In the morning of the earthquakes, a deportation flight returned to Caracas from the United States with 147 Venezuelans, of which 7 were children. The authorities took the deportees to a hotel near the airport, which is where they were housed when the earthquake struck and the building crumpled. Only 12 of the deportees have been found alive. As we drove up to the site, we were stopped by the security forces. Not generic National Guard troops, however, but officers of the Sebin Intelligence Police. No one was authorised to visit the site, they said. The hotel's name, with terrible irony, was El Santuario, meaning the sanctuary. An unknown number of the deportees and the residents of the Chavez housing complex have ended up at the port in La Guaira, now a makeshift morgue. Inside, on the open courtyard, body bags are laid out one after another.
4: Family members are driving up. There is constant flow of hearses or of vans that are being waved in. I spoke to one official, asked him to give me some kind of indication of how many bodies are coming in, and all he would say is muchísimos, lots and lots.
6: Silencio! Silencio!
3: Back at the devastated housing complex, silence has been called for so that rescue workers can listen carefully for a voice or a sound to confirm life prevails beneath the cement and metal. As we wait for an answer, one woman spots my microphone and asks to say her piece. I think I'm going to say something quite strong, she says, but these buildings were cages of death. She is Lorena Layer and is digging in the ruins for her father, stepmother, 14-year-old brother and 6-year-old sister. Lorena says the buildings, built by Hugo Chavez and donated to the poorest, were simply not up to code. They put the poorest in here, but the structuralists, engineers and officials who signed off on the plans are largely the reason that today we're looking for our loved ones. The silence has gone on for several minutes with no answer from the rubble. It is another false alarm. The families get back to their search. Most have vowed to keep looking until all hope is lost. There will be many more raised spirits and broken hearts in La Guaira before they're finished.
18: Will Grant with that report. Well, the earthquakes in Venezuela and the humanitarian disaster you were hearing about there are also a test for the new era of American power in the Western Hemisphere. The Trump administration is scrambling to provide an effective disaster response mission to a country that it now calls an ally in Latin America after that U.S. Special Forces raid in January that deposed the country's strongman leader, Nicolas Maduro. So a short while ago, I spoke with a former Republican turned independent, the California Congressman Kevin Kiley, for his take.
7: Well, we've stepped up and committed funds, and I think that where there's a need, the United States needs to be there in order to do what we can to fill the need. I know we've seen reports of equipment that has been scarce and a whole host of other needs in a situation like this. There is so much that needs to happen so quickly. So I'm certainly encouraging our agencies and our partners to be doing everything possible to get folks in Venezuela the help they need.
18: What sort of form would you like that assistance to take? And put another way, how do you think the U.S. can be of most help?
7: Well, certainly it's going to cost a lot of money. And so there's a role to play there when it comes to assistance. There's a role to play there when it comes to investment and trying to facilitate investments in the rebuilding process. But I will say this is really, in some sense, getting ahead of things. We have an urgent situation right now on the ground. And so I think that, the time horizon that matters most right now is assuring that we limit further damage, we limit further suffering, we limit further loss of life. We have the rescue operations occurring with the sophistication and scale that will save as many lives as possible in these crucial moments.
18: You mentioned that impulse to help those in need. Do you think there is also an increased moral obligation on the U.S. to help out after the seizure of Nicolas Maduro, after the U.S.'s strong political role, really, in Venezuela right now began?
7: Well, there certainly is a different relationship that has developed in recent months. And I think that, we have tried to see democratic political reforms take place and to reconnect Venezuela with global markets for the benefit of their citizens, for the benefit of our whole hemisphere and the world. And so I think certainly that you know, new type of relationship, which I think there have been positive steps, certainly a lot that and some debate about how significant some of the steps have been, a lot more that needs to be done. But given that new relationship, of course, when something like this happens, this just horrifying tragedy, we should feel a sense of we need to be there to help as much as we can. So I think that would exist irrespective of these other developments that have occurred. But certainly, given the new nature of that relationship between the United States and Venezuela, our hemisphere, and the rest of the world, maybe that is even more strongly felt.
1: You talk about a new type of relationship. Is it an entirely healthy relationship? There are some who consider that the U.S. is essentially holding Venezuela subservient. That is, it is the U.S. that calls the shots now, Washington in charge, not Caracas.
7: Well, no, I would not say entirely, that's for sure. But healthier than it was, I think there have been at least some meaningful steps to reconnect Venezuela with global markets, to institute some modest political reforms. But to your point, there's still a long way to go. I mean, what we want to see here is a future of freedom and self-determination for the people of Venezuela. And I said the day that that the Maduro capture happened, that needs to be the guiding star for the United States, is assuring that we are as quickly and effectively as possible clearing the way for the people of Venezuela to determine their own destiny.
1: Does that seem to you compatible with working closely with Delcy Rodriguez, who was, after all, Nicolas Maduro's deputy?
7: Well, you have to have a sense of realism as well. And to the extent that those who are holding power on an interim basis are taking some modest steps in the direction of political reform, that's a good thing. I understand that it's debated how significant those steps are. So I think that, you know, most everyone recognized that there was not going to be, you know, radical change in the nature of Venezuelan political institutions overnight, and that in the interim period, there were other goals in terms of stability, in terms of reviving their economy, in terms of accessing global markets. And frankly, the United States has to have a relationship with countries all around the world, no matter who the regime is, no matter, you know, how contrary their values might run to our own. So I understand that, the need to have a working relationship on an interim basis, but that does not change the overarching goal, which is a future of freedom, democracy, self-determination for the people of Venezuela.
1: Thoughts there of Congressman Kevin Kiley, once a Republican, now an independent.
17: You're listening to Newsday from the BBC with me, Ansoy Nairobi and James Copnall in London. A reminder now of the main headlines this hour. New filings show President Trump has made more than $1 billion from cryptocurrency ventures during his first year back in office. Amnesty International has released a report strengthening evidence of atrocities by the paramilitary rapid support forces during the fall of the Sudanese city of El Fasher. And the World Cup co-hosts Mexico are through to the final 16 with a 2-0 win over Ecuador, prompting scenes of jubilation at the Azteca Stadium.
1: Yeah, and scenes of jubilation, I think, too, in Los Angeles, Isaac Fannin.
19: Yes, we are. We have moved to a place called Celebration Plaza, and plenty of celebrations are happening as Mexicans in front of me. There's about 100 in this historic plaza, which is off Olvera Street, which is the founding street here in Los Angeles. And there are about 100 Mexicans in front of me hitting a piñata, which is dressed as an Ecuadorian player, I believe, that piñata. So they're all striking it as they celebrate Mexico's victory. And I'm joined by my BBC colleague, Gary Rose, from the BBC Sport website. Gary, we were just inside the Cultura de Art Plaza there watching the Mexican game. We saw so many Mexicans. Talk for me through the scenes there. It was incredible, wasn't it?
2: It was, yeah, and I guess if that just provides a little snapshot of what's probably happening right now in Mexico, then it must be an unimaginable party over there, because, yeah, it was just crazy. We saw them, obviously, every goal was cheered loudly. There were fireworks going off before full-time. They were doing various little dances that were new to us, I think, and the music going off. Yeah, it's just incredible scenes, and it's been From the group stages, it was like this, with the fireworks going off at the end of it. So it's just, if they keep on rolling, I just can't imagine what things are going to be like.
19: And they're a good team as well, aren't they? They show tonight that they are definitely going to be a tough team to beat.
2: Yeah, exactly. I mean, the record is ridiculous so far. They've played four games, not conceded any goals. I believe it's eight they've scored as well. So it's just, you can speak when we're speaking to the fans afterwards, that they do have the confidence that whoever they're going to come up against next, they'll have the confidence that they can get a result against them.
19: Yeah, and of course they'll be watching that England DR Congo game with intrigue. Who do you think they would rather play?
2: I think it's obviously, we're speaking from our perspective as well, and I think there's something about England versus Mexico at the Azteca which we'd love to see. I think the Mexican fans, again, the ones we spoke to, they're wary because, you know, we've not probably played brilliantly so far this tournament, the first game aside. There's been things that we could do better, but I think against a team like Mexico we could see England come at the best again. So it'd be really entertaining, but they know, as we've been speaking to the fans, that we have some really strong individuals. So I think while they'd like to face England, I think they're also a bit wary that that would be a very tough test for them as well.
19: Well, England have got to beat DR Congo first before we get ahead of ourselves. Let's talk about some of the earlier games as well, because France comfortably booking their place in the World Cup last of 16 with a 3-0 win over Sweden in New York. Two more goals for Kylian Mbappe. Just how good is that guy?
2: Yeah, I mean, it's brilliant to see, isn't it? We've had issues in previous tournaments, like the Euros, for example, and he was a bit injured before that tournament, but the big names didn't really step up sometimes, but we've had that this time. Mbappe scoring twice, and then we've obviously had beforehand with Haaland continuing his streak of goals at the moment with Norway as they won as well. So it's good to see the big players stepping up, and also with France, they're such a good team in general, and Michael Olise has obviously been brilliant for them, another two assists, so they do look a team that will also take some stopping.
19: Yeah, I saw a stat that he has got five assists, and I think there was a German player in 1994 who was the last player to have that many assists, and he's only halfway through the tournament, Michael Olise. So what a performance for him. You mentioned Erling Haaland. He scored the winner for Norway as they beat Ivory Coast. Just a brilliant result for them. And, you know, yesterday we saw the European teams really struggling, and today they really bounced back with, obviously, France and Norway getting big wins.
2: Yeah, exactly. It is. Yeah, I think there was a bit of a concern then why the European teams would seem to be sort of potentially struggling a bit. But that's obviously changed today. I don't know if that's coming through, but there's obviously big celebrations going on right beside us now. Obviously, from an England perspective, they'll be hoping that they can continue this streak in the European teams when they play again in the early hours, well, later today.
19: Yeah, we're going to have plenty of coverage from those games a little bit later on in the programme. Let me give you some other sports news before I go. Ronald Koeman has resigned as Netherlands head coach after they lost to Morocco on penalties. The Royal Dutch Football Association says the exit has led to racist and hateful comments aimed at the players who missed the penalties. And we also saw in the tennis, Tottenham have agreed an £85 million deal to sign Portugal midfielder Mateus Fernandes, whilst at the tennis, Serena Williams has made her Wimbledon singles comeback after 4 years, but she lost an epic three-setter to Australia's Maya Joint. The 44-year-old did get a brilliant reception at the Grand Slam, where she's been champion several times. She's going to be back, though. She's going to be in the doubles alongside her sister, Venus Williams. Gary, really appreciate you for joining us. That's Gary Rose there, our BBC journalist, and we'll have plenty more sport throughout the morning on Newsday.
1: Yeah, and Isaac, just take us through the celebrations a bit. What are we listening to in the background? Are those car horns? Are they vuvuzelas? What's this?
19: So there are. It's a mixture of the two, James. So they're car horns, vuvuzelas. So this is, we're basically at this plaza, which has got loads of Mexican flags around these really, really massive trees draped around them, and there are about 100 fans just celebrating. Someone's being thrown into the air, sort of like you see when at the end of a football match after a Champions League final perhaps, where Luis Enrique's being chucked in the air. There's a man who's gone like about 12 feet in the air there and luckily was caught by someone. But yeah, really, really fantastic scenes. The Mexican flag is flying proudly high. It really, really is an incredible scene here. It is befitting of its name. It's been dubbed, you can see in the distance, there's some banners that say Celebration Plaza, and it is definitely Celebration Plaza right now.
17: It doesn't sound like anyone is going to bed anytime soon, Isaac, and it's quite late where you are.
19: Yeah, no. No one is going to bed anytime soon. It is about 10:24 here, and I think that the fans are going to be staying around. You can hear the horns. People are driving by, you know, flying the Mexican flag in their cars as they drive by. There's a guy with a Mexican wrestling mask on his head with the flag as he sticks his head out of the roof window of the car. Honestly, it is a party vibe here, and it just shows just how much pride, as we heard earlier on, that these Mexicans have in their team and what they're doing, and they are proudly, you know, showing their flag here. There are 4 million Mexicans that live in Los Angeles, and it really does, when you walk around this city, you can really feel it, because you see as many Mexican jerseys as you do United States jerseys as another man gets chucked into the air in celebration. So yeah, it really, really is an extraordinary scene here, Anne James.
17: Thank you very much, Isaac. They have every reason to celebrate. Let's now turn to some business news. And Anthropic says that the U.S. government has lifted an export ban on its most advanced artificial intelligence tools. This comes just weeks after ordering it to restrict access to them over national security concerns. Our business presenter, Suranjana Tiwari, has the details. Suranjani, welcome back. Now, tell us what Anthropic has said.
9: Yeah, Anthropic, of course, the big U.S. AI company, it said that the U.S. Department of Commerce has officially lifted the export controls on its most advanced AI models, Fable 5 and Mythos 5. The company announced it would begin restoring access to these models around the world, and that's after they'd been restricted for several months. Anthropic also added that it was working closely with the U.S. government to improve the security of those models by addressing potential risks and strengthening safeguards. And the company also called for a standard framework that AI companies and government could use to test advanced AI models for security vulnerabilities before they're released. Anthropic has big customers, including Amazon, Microsoft, and Google. And it said that it wants to work with those companies to develop those standards.
17: Why was access restricted in the first place?
9: Yeah, these models are so advanced that the U.S. government believed they could pose a national security risk if released without stronger protections. And that's because officials actually discovered weaknesses in the model's safety systems that might allow users to bypass some of the guardrails that they had in them. And there's big concerns that these powerful AI systems could be exploited by hostile actors, including China and Russia, or by cyber criminals, for example, to improve hacking capabilities or carry out other harmful activities. The problem is that governments rather want to use these AI tools as well in order to do their work and to protect all of their the parts of their of the government. So as a result of those export controls, Anthropic had to suspend access to its latest models, and it was working with the government to try and strengthen that security. And during that period, only a small group of US organizations was allowed to use the technology.
17: Many thanks for explaining that, Suranjana Tiwari in Singapore, our business desk there. And you have been sending us your messages on some of the stories that we've heard this morning. Mohammed Bawa in Freetown says that I will sympathize, and he says, I will always sympathize and pray for the people of Venezuela until everything is okay for them. May those who've lost their lives to the earthquake rest in peace. Nobody is responsible, because earthquake disaster is a natural catastrophe. The words there of Mohammed Bawa in Freetown. Keep sending those messages to us. Our number is +447786205085. This is Newsday.
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16: Primary ballots are still being counted, but many of Colorado's matchups are set for November's election. Democrat Phil Weiser will be running for governor, but his Republican opponent is still being decided. In the race for attorney general, it'll be Democrat Jenna Griswold and Republican Michael Allen. CPR News and KRCC will follow the races that are still playing out. 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
17: Hello, welcome to Newsday on the BBC World Service with me, Ansoi Nairobi, and James Copnall in London.
18: Rights groups head to the International Criminal Court over alleged foreign support for atrocities in Sudan's brutal war.
17: Zohran Mamdani has now been mayor of New York for 6 months. We assess his tenure so far.
18: And France, Norway, and Mexico.

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1: A new report by Amnesty International says the rapid support forces in Sudan committed ethnic cleansing and crimes against humanity during the group's capture of Al-Fasha. The battle for the city, which ended late last year, was one of the bloodiest episodes in Sudan's civil war. A new law has come into effect in China, which critics say is aimed at erasing minority groups. The government says the legislation will strengthen social cohesion. The Taliban in Afghanistan say they've carried out strikes on targets along the border with Pakistan. The Pakistani military said it had shot down four rudimentary drones and warned that it would respond to any continued provocation. The British government is hosting trade talks with China for the first time in a decade. Britain's trade minister will hold discussions with his Chinese counterpart for 2 days in London. The artificial intelligence firm Anthropic says it will start restoring access globally to two of its most powerful AI tools after the US government lifted export restrictions. Anthropic built the Fable 5 and Mythos 5 models using its chatbot Claude. Global ocean surface temperatures in June were the highest on record. Scientists at the EU's climate monitor say the figures cap off an unprecedented period of ocean warming witnessed this year. And co-hosts Mexico are through to the round of 16 at the Men's World Cup following a 2-0 victory over Ecuador. Earlier, France beat Sweden 3-0 and Norway are through after beating Ivory Coast. BBC News.
2: Thank you for that summary. Hello and welcome to Newsday on the BBC World Service. We are live in London with James Copnell and in Nairobi with me, Anne Soy.
3: Over this next half hour, we're going to head to Sudan, where rights groups are taking action over war crimes. We'll also hear about the New York mayor, Zohran Mamdani. How's he getting on 6 months into the job? And we'll head to Los Angeles, where celebrations are still going on late into the night after Mexico made it to the round of 16 of the World Cup.
2: Isaac Fanning has been attending some of them. He'll bring us all the updates. And we welcome your messages. Our text number, which works for WhatsApp as well, is +44 77 86 20 50 85. We start this hour with updates from Sudan. It is estimated that around 150,000 people have died and more than 14 million have been displaced since the war in Sudan began 3 years ago. And as you may have heard in the news, there is fresh pressure on one of the main warring parties, the Rapid Support Forces. A new report accuses the paramilitary group of ethnic cleansing and crimes against humanity when it seized control of the city of El-Fasher last year. The RSF has always denied those accusations. Now, this is a story you will have heard a lot on Newsday since El-Fasher was first overrun. So we are going to concentrate on another significant development in the conflict.
3: Yeah, a coalition of rights groups has referred several high-level officials from foreign countries to the International Criminal Court to be investigated for their alleged role in Sudan's brutal war. The group's report highlight foreign support for both the Rapid Support Forces and the Sudanese Armed Forces, alleging that foreign actors enabled atrocities by supplying the perpetrators with arms, mercenaries, equipment, logistical support and financing. For more, I spoke to Motassim Ali from the Raoul Wallenberg Centre for Human Rights, one of those rights groups filing those submissions.
4: We have been working on the past 3 years to focus on the external actors enabling the atrocities by providing arms and finances, primarily to the Rapid Support Forces in Darfur, thereby committing atrocities, for example, in Jenina, in Zamzam in North Darfur, in Al-Fasher, and now Al-Ubayt city on the verge of being taken over by the RSF. And so the idea here is to target the networks of the enablers and financiers of the RSF and other armed actors. And so the idea of this communication is to request the Office of the Prosecutor to investigate non-Sudanese nationals, as well as, corporate

0: executives for facilitating the transfer of arms and finances to the Rapid Support forces.
1: What sort of legal basis are you relying on here?
0: By other credible institutions, but also primary sources from some of the documents we obtained, whistleblowers who shared some damning evidence implicating external actors, primarily based in the United Arab Emirates, for providing arms and finances to the RSF.
1: How critical do you assess external support being in terms of this war continuing? Put another way, would the war continue if neither side had foreign backing?
0: It is hard to assess that the war will stop without the backing of the external actors, but it is the case that without the backing of the foreign actors, none of the warring parties will have the capacity to commit these mass atrocities, especially the RSF, taking city after city, massacring, thousands of civilians, displacing hundreds of thousands of others. We have seen this time and again, and now Al-Obeid is on the verge of collapse.
1: The United Arab Emirates has always denied supplying weapons to the RSF, though, as you say, there are numerous reports alleging that they do. What are you hoping that this legal action could achieve?
0: We do hope that by having the Office of the Prosecutor publicly announcing the commencing of investigations into foreign actors financing the atrocities in Sudan, this will help deter the financier, the external actors. And I think more importantly, I think there is a reasonable ground to believe that these foreign actors are, involved.
1: There has been an arms embargo in place on Darfur for more than two decades now. Why hasn't that been enforced? And what confidence do you have that any future measure would be able to stop the flow of weapons into Darfur and the rest of Sudan?
0: One of the reasons why the arms embargo hasn't been enforced is because of the lack of political will from the UN Security Council, but other states. And so one of our objectives is also to help enforce the UN Security Council resolution. Since there is no political will, an independent investigation by the Office of the Prosecutor may help enforce the UN Security Council resolution.
1: Mutasim Ali there from the Rawalambag Center for Human Rights. Now, we contacted the Ministries of Foreign Affairs of Iran, Egypt and Turkey, who are accused of backing the Sudanese military, and also the Ministry of Foreign Affairs of the United Arab Emirates, which is accused of backing the RSF. We have not yet received a response.
2: Now, 6 months after taking office, New York Mayor Zohran Mamdani has moved to put his progressive agenda into action. His administration secured a freeze on rents for nearly 1 million rent-stabilized apartments, which make up about a quarter of overall housing in the city's five boroughs, expanding tenant support and providing universal childcare for New Yorkers. Prior to his election as mayor, Mamdani often had a combative relationship with President Donald Trump, with frequent clashes over immigration, federal funding, and leadership direction of the country or the city. So how has the New York public warmed to this new mayor 6 months on? I've been speaking with Ashik Siddiq, the co-chair of Democratic Socialists of America. Zohran Mamdani publicly identifies as a democratic socialist and has been affiliated with the DSA since 2017.
3: It's hard to overstate in the United States how low most Americans' expectations are of government. So when a Democratic Socialist of America in New York took a chance on his campaign, we wanted to see how far it would go. And it's absolutely exceeding our expectations. Just this past week, he delivered on one of the three core demands that he had campaigned on, freezing the rent for millions of New Yorkers who are experiencing the cost of housing just go up year after year. There was a budget that he announced today that eliminated the $12 billion budget deficit from the previous mayor, Eric Adams, all without raising costs on working families and while making new investments in communities like housing, mental health, parks, and libraries. And very significantly, this was done without adding more police officers to the budget, which was a major commitment to his base, which shows the strength of organizations like New York City Democratic Socialists of America that can advance our principles and demonstrate an organized base for these principles. And in the first 100 days of his administration, New York could already report $1.2 billion secured for universal child care, over 4 million workers with expanded protected time off, and a decline in violent crime with the fewest murders and shootings in recorded history in New York. So this is really showing New Yorkers and Americans what democratic socialist government can do, being responsive to and raising expectations for working class people and serving ordinary people instead of the already powerful and comfortable.
2: As you say, it's been absent in the American society for a long time, but how sustainable are these policies? Critics of this ideology say that they're not sustainable. There comes a time when government is not able to pay for a lot of the things that, you know, socialism brings with it.
3: We are advancing these goals, expanding universal public services and public goods that raise the floor of security for all people. We want to tax the wealthy to accomplish this, and we want to divert resources from militarism. At the federal level of the United States government, we have now a $1 trillion military budget. We have a budget for ICE, the Deportation and Immigration Enforcement Force, that's now $80 billion. So we want to make a very clear case that we should divert resources from militarizing our society to meeting people's needs. So at the level of New York City, there are more expansive goals that Zohran campaigned on, like expanding universal child care, like expanding free buses for everybody, that do depend on taxes on the already wealthiest. And that's something that we're organizing to deliver. And these are things that have existed in the past in the United States, and it takes political will to continue enacting them, which means organizing people. So that's another thing that this administration is doing, keeping people engaged and mobilized to keep demanding more.
2: Organizing people, but what about the wealthy? Talking of taxing the wealthy to raise upwards of $9 billion for Zohran Mamdani's agenda, that isn't going to be easy, is it?
3: It is an organizing challenge for sure, but a number of things are already happening that show the strength of the movements that are pushing for these demands. So I already mentioned the budget that was announced today, which closed a $12 billion deficit from the previous administration by Eric Adams, which had a lot of waste, a lot of corruption. So we're demonstrating good governance through this agenda. And New York City Democratic Socialists of America have organized mass campaigns to tax the rich. And one of the tactics that they're using is by running more primary candidates in the Democratic primaries. So just in the past week, there was a massive increase in share of socialists in the state level of government. New York City Democratic Socialists of America have doubled their presence in the state government, which oversees budgets, including for New York City. So that's a lot more leverage that we have now to enact these taxes on the wealthiest.
2: What challenges still await the new mayor as his tenure continues?
3: There are still plenty of campaign promises to deliver on, and many parts of the mayor's platform that his base will keep organizing to enact. There's still the fuller version of universal child care, fast and free buses were a core demand, municipal grocery stores to control the cost of food, and taxing the rich at fair levels across the board. So these are things that we will need to keep organizing massive pressure on both the city council and the New York statewide legislature and on the governor of New York State.
2: Ashik Siddiq there, the co-chair of the Democratic Socialists of America, speaking to me a little earlier.
1: This is Newsday on the BBC World Service with Anne in Nairobi and James in London. Here are a couple of our main headlines. New findings show President Trump made more than $1 billion from cryptocurrency ventures during his first year back in office. And Amnesty International has released a report strengthening evidence of atrocities by the paramilitary rapid support forces during the fall of the Sudanese city of El Fasher.
2: And let's head back now to Los Angeles with Isaac Fennin. Isaac, celebration still going on there?
4: Oh, and they are going on, and they are going on with vigor, because the dancing has just started. I can see around about 100 Mexican fans doing a little bit of a conga in front of me in this beautiful, beautiful square called Celebration Plaza. It's actually El Pueblo de Los Angeles. It's off the street, Oliveira Street, which is a very historic part of this city. It's nicknamed the birthplace of Los Angeles, and yeah, they have been celebrating because Mexico have beaten Ecuador 2-0 in the round of 32 match at the Azteca Stadium, and they will advance into the round of 16. Brilliant performance by them, and they now await the winner of the match between England and DR Congo, which takes place on Wednesday. And the BBC's Dan Rowan has been speaking to the head coach of the Democratic Republic of Congo, Sebastian Desabre, and he began by asking and considering the impact of the Ebola outbreak on the east of the country, how much of a lift a win against England would give to the DRC.
5: For us, our preparation, it's, during the preparation, we're focused on our football, sure. Yes, we have some complication with Ebola, with other part, but for us, we are professional footballers, and we are focused on our work. We played two good friendly games, and now three good game in group stage. In Colombia, it's a little bit more difficult, not difficult, but tomorrow is another competition.
6: You've already made history at this tournament. When you see the way that England struggled on occasions against Ghana and against Panama, does that give you encouragement that you can also cause them trouble? Have you seen a way you can make things difficult for England?
5: Yes, but in general, I am focused on my team. Yes, we know very well England is a good team. I like all the team, has a strong and a weakness, and we will see some details during these three first game for them. But we are focused on our football, and we need to play a very good game tomorrow to exist in this game.
4: That's Sebastian Desabre there speaking to our sports editor Dan Rowan. The Mexican fans and the horns that you can hear in the distance are the Mexican fans celebrating. I just wanted to say, if you do hear any firecrackers going off, don't worry, that's just Mexican fans who are having a great time. And a lot of them are very, very confident about the result of that game between DR Congo and England. They are feeling confident that they can go forward in this competition, that round of 16 match taking place on Sunday between either England or Democratic Republic of Congo. If you want more World Cup content as well, please look out for the More Than The Score podcast, which is available wherever you get your podcasts. Now, one of the big stories here in Los Angeles today is around the future of one of sport's most iconic players. LeBron James, the iconic basketball player, announced that he is going to be leaving the Los Angeles Lakers after 8 years at the ball club, and his future is now up in the air. And I've been speaking to The Athletic's Jovan Buha and asked him to explain what it's like having LeBron James leaving the Los Angeles Lakers.
7: I think the writing had been on the wall dating back to last season when the two sides did not agree on an extension past this upcoming season or this prior season. But it was still surprising. I think the most likely outcome most people assumed was LeBron returning to the Lakers for a final year or two. But clearly he wanted to move on and go pursue a new situation where he would be happier. And for the Lakers, I think this clarifies things in terms of the direction of the franchise, even if they likely take a step back in this upcoming season.
4: Do you think that the Lakers are happy with this decision in a weird way? Because obviously with Luka Doncic in the team, LeBron James getting older, some people questioned whether those two could coexist. Do you think that they're happy that this decision has been taken by LeBron?
7: I don't know that they're necessarily happy, but I think it had obviously been looming. So I think there's probably some relief just in the general clarity of the Lakers are now moving forward with a new era entirely around Luka Doncic. And I think there had been a little bit of tension in the sense of LeBron is such a force of nature, and he's clearly so great still, where he leads the Lakers to that first round upset over the Houston Rockets, despite no Luka, no Austin Reeves, that I think trying to fit him in the short term while also trying to look ahead and build for the future, there was some tension within that. And LeBron is the ultimate win now player, right? Like, he only has 1 to 2 more years left, and he's trying to maximize that as best he can. For Luka and the Lakers, they're trying to take that short-term view, but also look at the next 3 to 5 years and where the franchise is going to be, and trying to balance that. So I don't know that there's necessarily joy or that, you know, happiness that he's moving on, or that this situation, that there's been a split. I think it was more so relief that, okay, it had been hanging in the balance. There's a lack of clarity. Now there's clarity, and they respect that decision. And now it's moving forward with the Lakers pursuing other players in free agency in the trade market.
4: So why do you think LeBron has taken this decision, and where do you think he could go next?
7: I think there are multiple things going on here. From the LeBron side, he wants to be in a situation where he feels it's more competitive, but he also feels like he's being validated and valued and appreciated. I think he felt the Lakers weren't doing that any longer. And then from the Lakers side, I think they've been looking at, how do we build best around Luka Doncic? And even if we take a step back in the short term, if we can get some younger players, some more defensive players, and players who fit longer term with Luka and Austin Reeves, that even if it's a step back in the short term, will be a step forward in the long term and help us get into the next era. So I truly view this as a win-win for both sides. I think that, again, in the short term, the Lakers will probably take a step back, but I think we're going to look back at this in a year or two and think this worked out well for both parties involved.
4: Where, in terms of obviously the Los Angeles Lakers, they are arguably the premier franchise in terms of most popular franchise in the NBA. You could argue that obviously the New York Knicks might argue differently with that. But LeBron James's time, 8 years at the Los Angeles Lakers, it's had some big, big star players. LeBron, Shaquille O'Neal, Kobe Bryant. Where does LeBron James rank in terms of Los Angeles Lakers icons?
7: I think there's a spectrum of answers where like the rare air at the top to me is Kobe Bryant and Magic Johnson. And then I think you could start throwing in names like Jerry West, Shaquille O'Neal, Elgin Baylor, guys like that, Kareem Abdul-Jabbar. So I don't think he's, if maybe there's like an inner circle of a few guys, and maybe that second tier circle, LeBron's maybe a fringe guy in there. Like, I do expect him to get his jersey retired. I think that number 23 will be hanging in the rafters. He was the best player on a championship team. And I realize I didn't answer your question about where he's going. I think there are three teams that stand out as obvious fits that have expressed interest: Golden State, Cleveland, and Miami. Now, he previously played for Cleveland and Miami, so it would be a homecoming of sorts, or reunion of sorts. Both those teams could desperately use him and his offensive skill set. And then in Golden State, there's been some buzz there with him potentially teaming up with Steph Curry, who he played with on the Olympic team. He's good friends with Draymond Green. He also played for head coach Steve Kerr on the Olympic team. So I think those are the three teams that immediately stand out, maybe to a lesser degree, the San Antonio Spurs and him maybe teaming up with Victor Wembanyama. But I think those are the teams that stand out. But in terms of LeBron, I mean, I think he's in that top 10 conversation as an all-time Laker. I don't think he's in the top five. Maybe not even from a play perspective, but just from like what Laker fans resonate with. I think they resonate with some of the lifers, like a Magic, a Kobe, guys who brought multiple championships, but were also only Lakers for their entire career. So, it's a great franchise to be a part of the history with, and it's definitely a rich history. But I would say for me, LeBron's in the top 10. I just think he's probably somewhere in the back end of that.
4: That was Jovan Bua from The Athletic.
2: And Isaac, earlier we were hearing some vuvuzelas in the background there. So people did actually bring them in spite of that ban by FIFA from the tournament venues. So how do they ensure that they don't get into the tournament venues, to the stadium?
4: Well, we went to watch South Africa taking on Canada on Sunday, and I wonder whether there were loads of Mexican fans there, and I wonder whether the Mexican fans may have taken a few vuvuzelas from the South Africans at the end of the game, to be honest, because, yeah, you're not allowed to bring them into the stadium, but there's nothing stopping you from blowing them out in this celebration plaza.
2: Many thanks, Isaac. Now, let's head to Ukraine. And Ukrainians are in their fifth year of living under Russian aerial attacks. In recent weeks, there have been a wave of heavy bombings on major cities. But despite the danger, people in Ukraine have had to find ways to keep going. For many women, it seems that beauty and fashion provide some refuge from the chaos, as well as means to protect, to protest and express defiance. Isabella Joel reports from Kyiv.
8: When we are expecting mass attacks, I take shower, use all my the most expensive skincare products, use perfumes and wear pajamas because, you know, I want to look the best.
9: Just before I met Irina, Russia staged one of its largest overnight strikes on Kyiv, killing at least 22 people.
8: It may sound weird, but it's a part in my life when I can take under control at least something.
9: We're in a shopping mall in Kyiv, looking at pajamas. For Irina, it's about more than style and practicality.
8: So I want to send a message to Russia that we still keep going.
9: Beauty might not sound important with a war going on, but it does play a crucial role. Lisa Eldridge is a beauty expert and historian.
10: You know, hard times, recessions, wars, there is this kind of craving for normalcy, this act of defiance whereby beauty, hair, nails, whatever it is, it's a real source of joy.
9: Ukraine's beauty industry is still going strong. Market analyst Euromonitor found there was a 14% growth in the retail value of beauty and personal care last year. The windows of Darina's beauty salon in Kyiv were badly damaged in a Russian nighttime strike last year.
11: Despite none of the employees sleeping all night, we didn't cancel a single appointment. The doors barely opened. Because of that, some clients entered through the window.
9: Olena's one of the salon's committed clients. For her, beauty treatments are a coping mechanism.
12: When we maintain our appearance, for a moment we forget what is happening in the country. It brings some joy, despite everything collapsing due to the strikes.
9: Inside the salon, there are reminders of the war going on. While we were there, an air alert sounded on the government app. But nobody stopped what they were doing.
13: We've gotten used to the situation and we simply carry on working. We don't pay attention, even if there are explosions. We just don't hear them because we have the hairdryers running and music playing gently in the background. And we don't focus on it.
9: That's hairstylist Anna. Self-care can provide calm in the chaos for Ukrainian women, but the threats of war are constant.
2: The threats of war are constant. Women in Ukraine, they are about how they are coping with that war. And news just in, Ukraine's defense minister says in a letter seen by Reuters that Ukraine has 6 to 9 months window of opportunity, he calls it, on the battlefield to take advantage over Russia. And that war is going on. The Ukraine's defense minister expressing optimism that there's a window of opportunity to take advantage of. You're listening to Newsday from the BBC World Service with me, Anne Soy, in Nairobi and James Copnall in London. Stay with us if you can.
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16: CPR News and KRCC are following the results from Colorado's primary election. In one of the biggest upsets, progressive candidate Milot Quiros has officially beat longtime Democratic Representative Diana DeGette in Congressional District 1. That U.S. House seat represents Denver. In District 8, which stretches from the northern Denver suburbs to Greeley, Manny Rutenil has won the Democratic primary there. For more election coverage, join us tomorrow for Morning Edition right here on CPR News.
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1: The US Supreme Court upholds birthright citizenship in a rejection of Donald Trump's anti-immigrant agenda.
2: New financial disclosures show Mr. Trump to be $2 billion richer. We look at how the money was made.
4: I'm Isaac Bannon in Los Angeles. The latest teams to make it to the group of 16 in the World Cup are France, Mexico and Norway. On Wednesday, six more teams, including DR Congo and Senegal, will look to join them. We'll preview.
1: A three-year-old is one of the latest people to be rescued from the rubble 6 days after those devastating earthquakes in Venezuela. It comes as the UN warns that tens of thousands of people are in urgent need of food and shelter. That's coming up after the latest world news.
9: BBC News with Govinda Gill. The White House has denied there are any conflicts of interest in Donald Trump's business dealings after new disclosures showed he made more than $1 billion from cryptocurrency ventures last year. Much of the money came from the sale of tokens by a firm co-founded by members of his family and royalties from a so-called celebration meme coin. David Willis has more details.
17: Other income for Donald Trump came from legal settlements for companies such as CBS and ABC, who he sued, and from royalties on products such as Trump watches, Trump Bibles, and other such things. And the figures show that in total, Donald Trump earned around $2.2 billion last year alone, which is an almost fourfold increase on his income the previous year before he was re-elected.
9: A new report by Amnesty International says the rapid support forces in Sudan committed ethnic cleansing and crimes against humanity during the group's capture of El Fasher. The battle for the city, which ended late last year, was one of the bloodiest episodes in Sudan's civil war. Amnesty says the RSF killed, tortured and detained civilians, used widespread sexual violence and deliberately targeted children. Earlier this year, the UN said there were the hallmarks of genocide in El Fasher. A new law has come into effect in China, which critics say is aimed at erasing minority groups. Suranjana Tiwari reports.
18: The Ethnic Unity and Progress Promotion Law is part of Chinese leader Xi Jinping's efforts to build a shared national identity among ethnic groups and strengthen cohesion. The law makes Mandarin the main language of education in schools, replacing teaching in minority languages such as Tibetan, Uyghur and Mongolian, something Beijing says will improve future job prospects. But rights groups say it's another step towards forced assimilation with a Han Chinese majority and will weaken minority languages and cultures.
9: The Japanese yen has fallen to its lowest level against the US dollar for 40 years. $1 is now worth about 162 yen. Tokyo has already tried to stem the slide, which has only led to a temporary reprieve. Kurumi Mori reports.
19: The main reason being the wide gap between Japan's still ultra-low interest rates and those in the US and other major economies. The Japanese government has already spent a record about $72 billion intervening in the currency market between April and May. But those efforts have only slowed the decline temporarily. The big question now is whether authorities will step in again if the currency continues to weaken.
9: This is the latest world news from the BBC. Venezuelans have told the BBC of their anger and frustration at the country's response to the devastating twin earthquakes a week ago. Nearly 2,000 have been confirmed dead so far, and thousands of families are still searching for their loved ones. Dozens of international rescue teams have been deployed to Venezuela to help. On Tuesday, a Jordanian team pulled a three-year-old boy out of the rubble where he'd been trapped for 6 days. New data shows global ocean surface temperatures in June were the highest on record and that warming is likely to continue to escalate over the next few months. Scientists at the EU's climate monitor, Copernicus, warn an imminent El Niño event will throw in even more uncertainty. Increasing ocean temperatures can cause adverse consequences across the globe, from flash flooding to rising sea levels and droughts.
2: The artificial intelligence firm Anthropic says it will start restoring access globally to two of its most powerful AI tools after the government lifted export restrictions. Anthropic built the Fable 5 and Mythos 5 models using its chatbot Claude. However, Washington suspended worldwide access to them over concerns they could be used by hackers to exploit cybersecurity weaknesses. Anthropic said it would begin removing the limits on Wednesday. Co-hosts Mexico are through to the last round of the 16 at the Men's World Cup following a 2-0 victory over Ecuador. Goals from Julian Quiñones and Raul Jimenez secured the win. These fans watched the game at a fully packed Mexico City stadium.
20: It was amazing. Mexico played fantastic on the attack. And I'm excited to see if they play the Congo or England next.
21: Yeah.
20: England's a tough team, man. Harry and Jude... It's going to be a tough game. I'm going to root for Mexico, but wouldn't surprise me either way.
2: BBC News.
1: Thank you for that news. 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
2: Coming up in the programme, we have a couple of big stories involving President Trump. The Supreme Court rejects a key plank of his immigration agenda. And filings show that the president earned over $2 billion in his first year of office. We'll also look at efforts to help Venezuela following the earthquakes there.
1: And Newsday's Isaac Fannin will bring us all the latest from the World Cup with the knockouts well underway. Who has impressed you the most so far, team or player? You can send us your thoughts on anything you hear by WhatsApp or text message. Our number is +44 77 86 20 50 85. And we start in the US, where the Supreme Court has struck down President Donald Trump's executive order attempting to end birthright citizenship. In a 6-3 split, the judges affirmed that children born in the US, even if to undocumented or temporary residents, remain citizens under the 14th Amendment. A short while ago, I spoke with the former Republican turned independent, the California Congressman Kevin Kiley, for his take.
22: I wasn't surprised by it. My reading of the legal arguments, regardless of what you might think about the underlying policy matter, my reading of the Constitution was largely consistent. I mean, I haven't read all of the opinion in full yet, but with what appears to be certainly the outcome.
1: You come from a conservative background. Is this an issue that will be divisive on that side of the aisle?
22: Well, certainly people have different views about, the policy and the legal arguments here. I do think that there's been a significant shift in the way that that immigration policy and border security policy happens in the United States that most people, Democrats, Republicans, independents, doesn't matter, I think has been an improvement where we have a more orderly and secure process at the border. But the issue of, of birthright citizenship, the court has essentially determined that that's beyond the reach of ordinary legislation. And so that's not really something that going forward Congress will be able to legislate on.
2: Sylvie Bello is the founder and chief executive of the Cameroon American Council, an organization based in Washington, D.C., which champions for rights and the welfare of African immigrants in the U.S. She was elated at the Supreme Court's decision.
23: The Supreme Court did what America is supposed to be doing, which is be a better America. And it's part of rectifying what this 13th Amendment is, which is Black people who were violently stolen from Africa, brought and sold in Americas, finally becoming Americans after 250 years plus of serving for free, were given the right to become citizens of this country they built. So as America celebrates its own 250th anniversary, the Supreme Court did what is right. And I am very happy. The community is happy. At the Cameroon American Council, we represent Blacks, Africans, and immigrant community. And we are happy. It's unfortunate that after 150 years of the birthright in America, this was even revisited.
2: What does it mean to you, given that you have family members born in the U.S., What does this mean for your family?
23: This is very personal as an immigrant, as a community of immigrants, and also as a community that has contributed, has challenges built on African Americans, right? Who they themselves and their ancestors fought for this, right? We had a whole war. We went to war. America, there was a civil war to end slavery and for this right to citizenship. And every generation of African Americans and allies have fought for this citizenship, this birthright citizenship to be established, including President Trump. There was a data that came out that said that out of all of the presidents, right, all of the presidents, President Trump is the only president without members of his ancestry from the American Revolution, because he is on both sides of his family fairly recent in the United States. And this includes President Obama, where on his mother's side had ancestry all the way to the revolution. So we have a president who comes from this heritage and legacy of birthright citizenship, refusing it for the rest of America. And truly what the Supreme Court did today just affirmed that as we're celebrating this 250 years of America, we are going to continue to become a better union. We're not the best, but this today is really, and within the period of freedom, we just celebrated Juneteenth, which is celebrating the end of slavery, when the last of the enslaved Africans heard about their freedom. And as we're getting into July 4th, this news is really great for all Americans. And it's also wonderful for the rest of the world, as we can see in the World Cup, right? All the immigrants in the different countries, and many of them Black.
2: The Trump administration has been, the position has been that this is about illegal immigration. And hence his directive instructing federal agencies not to recognize the citizenship of children born in the United States if neither their parents was an American citizen or had legal permanent residency at the time of the birth of the child. From their perspective, this is a question of legality of citizenship of the parents of that child.
23: Absolutely. So President Trump is looking at birthrights from many angles. But I can just share with you that Justice Ketanji Brown Jackson wrote a strong argument. I mean, she obviously opposed the President Trump's angle that this was for immigrants only. But in her argument, she deconstructed why birthright citizenship was important to all of us, right? Because after African Americans got their citizenship, Asian Americans were, there were also conversations with Asian Americans, you know, is this right? Is this wrong? There were conversations with other groups that came through, and America stood with that work that African Americans had put in to say that everyone who flees, be it you're fleeing the Irish potato famine or you're fleeing persecution from religious freedom and any of the old world, quote unquote, or if you're coming because of present day challenges in your home. And especially, you mentioned my family, especially if you're coming for family reunification, right? Families like the president's own family, right? Not one, but two of his own immediate family members, his spouses, have been foreign born. So the president understands why this is important. Illegal immigration, as they want to call it, is absolutely not the right framework for this. And we're glad that the justices went through with what America has voted for and has supported for the last 150 years.
2: Sylvie Bello there, the founder and CEO of Cameroon American Council, speaking to me a little earlier. And Abineni William from Uganda has been in touch to say that countries are developed by immigrants while natives tend to take things for granted. And Zidonis in Riga says that Europe and the West have a right to protect their culture, history and values. Assimilate or don't come, definitely a very divisive topic this is. We welcome your messages. Keep sending them.
1: Yeah, and we heard just a few seconds ago the Californian Congressman Kevin Kiley, a former Republican turned independent, talking about that issue of birthright citizenship in the US. Well, the Congressman has also been speaking to us about the recent devastating earthquake in Venezuela and the Trump administration's efforts to provide an effective disaster response mission to a country that it now calls an ally in Latin America, following its raid in January to depose the leader Nicolas Maduro.
22: Well, we've stepped up and committed funds, and I think that where there's a need, the United States needs to be there in order to do what we can to fill the need. I know we've seen reports of equipment that has been scarce and a whole host of other needs in a situation like this. There is so much that needs to happen so quickly. So I'm certainly encouraging our agencies and our partners to be doing everything possible to get folks in Venezuela the help they need.
1: What sort of form would you like that assistance to take? And put another way, how do you think the U.S. can be of most help?
22: Well, certainly it's going to cost a lot of money. And so there's a role to play there when it comes to assistance. There's a role to play there when it comes to investment and trying to facilitate investments in the rebuilding process. But I will say this is really, in some sense, getting ahead of things. We have a urgent situation right now on the ground. And so I think that, the time horizon that matters most right now is assuring that we limit further damage, we limit further suffering, we limit further loss of life. We have the rescue operations occurring with the sophistication and scale that will save as many lives as possible in these crucial moments.
1: You mentioned that impulse to help those in need. Do you think there is also an increased moral obligation on the U.S. to help out after the seizure of Nicolas Maduro, after the U.S.'s strong political role, really, in Venezuela right now began?
22: Well, there certainly is a different relationship that has developed in recent months. And I think that, we have tried to see democratic political reforms take place and to reconnect Venezuela with global markets for the benefit of their citizens, for the benefit of our whole hemisphere and the world. And so I think certainly that new type of relationship, which I think there have been positive steps, certainly a lot that and some debate about how significant some of the steps have been, a lot more that needs to be done. But given that new relationship, of course, when something like this happens, this just horrifying tragedy, we should feel a sense of we need to be there to help as much as we can. So I think that would exist irrespective of these other developments that have occurred. But certainly, given the new nature of that relationship between the United States and Venezuela, our hemisphere, and the rest of the world, maybe that is even more strongly felt.
1: You talk about a new type of relationship. Is it an entirely healthy relationship? There are some who consider that the U.S. is essentially holding Venezuela subservient. That is, it is the U.S. that calls the shots now, Washington in charge, not Caracas.
22: Well, no, I would not say entirely, that's for sure. But healthier than it was, I think there have been at least some meaningful steps to reconnect Venezuela with global markets, to institute some modest political reforms. But to your point, there's still a long way to go. I mean, what we want to see here is a future of freedom and self-determination for the people of Venezuela. And I said the day that the Maduro capture happened, that needs to be the guiding star for the United States, is assuring that we are as quickly and effectively as possible clearing the way for the people of Venezuela to determine their own destiny.
1: Congressman Kevin Kiley there.
2: You're listening to Newsday from the BBC with me, Anne Soy, in Nairobi, and James Copnall in London. A reminder now of the main headlines this hour. New filings show President Trump has made more than $1 billion from cryptocurrency ventures during his first year back in office. Amnesty International has released a report strengthening evidence of atrocities by the paramilitary rapid support forces during the fall of the Sudanese city of El Fasher. And the World Cup co-hosts, Mexico, are through to the final 16 with a 2-0 win over Ecuador, prompting scenes of jubilation at the Azteca Stadium.
1: Yeah, and all over Mexico City, all over Mexico, and even as far afield as the US, as Newsday's Isaac Fanning can tell us from Los Angeles.
4: Yeah, welcome to downtown Los Angeles, James. We're at the iconic Olvera Street. It doesn't really feel like we're actually in the United States. It feels as though we are in Mexico, to be honest, because the buildings here feel like you're in a Mexican town. And, of course, Los Angeles used to be part of Mexico. The party has sort of died down here. The Mexican fans, of course, celebrating that important win for them, a 2-0 victory over Ecuador in the round of 32. We actually watched that across the road from Olvera Street at the Plaza de Cultura y Art. So we're actually stood outside of this building. It's a 5-story red brick building. On the side of it, there are messages that are being transmitted. One of them says, it's one of the messages says has 3 people wearing a sort of Superman shirt with the message alongside it saying, "Immigrants are Superman." Plenty of Mexicans inside that building were delighted to see their team get a 2-0 win over Ecuador, and afterwards we spoke to a few of them.
0: What did you think of the game?
3: The game was great. We started off fast and we kind of ended slow, but we just held control the whole time.
0: So you could potentially be playing England in the round of 16. What do you think of that?
3: You know, England's tough. They've always been a tough competitor, but I think if they keep playing the way they do, they start fast, they'll do good.
0: And Mexico have got such an amazing record at the Azteca Stadium. Do you think that that could be Mexico's kind of their kind of trump card in the last 16?
3: Yeah, you know, in the Azteca Stadium, they've been great so far. So I think it gives them a slight advantage, you know, home court advantage. But I think it might help them out there.
6: Definitely a lot more support than they would have elsewhere. I believe they've only lost 2 at the Azteca. So, yep, it's looking a little bit better for them, yeah.
21: Crazy game! Incredible! We're through to the round of 16, baby!
3: Oh! Can I say something?
21: Mexico!
3: Me no speak English, but I am excited!
4: So you get a bit of a flavour of the joy there, and the person asking those questions was my wonderful producer Craig. But yeah, the vibe in this place has been genuinely sensational, and Mexico, what a run they're on, James. You know, they could potentially go very far in this competition. They're going to be a tough team to beat.
1: Yeah, I was going to ask that. I mean they almost one of your favourites now, home advantage. Don't think they've even conceded a goal yet, have they?
4: No, they have not. 4 matches, no goals conceded. I think they scored 8 goals. They've been brilliant in the tournament so far. And, you know, they will go into that next game. It will be their final game at the Azteca Stadium before they head to the United States for the rest of the competition. But, you know, it was going to be a really, really harsh challenge for anyone who goes into that stadium. I think the round of 16 matches on Sunday. And whether it's England or DR Congo, both of those sides, I think, are going to really struggle against the support that the sheer support that, you know, is following and driving this Mexican team on. They're really, really riding on what feels like the crest of a wave.
1: Yeah, now if they are to go pretty far, they may well have to get past France at some point. They're looking mighty impressive, aren't they, the French?
4: Yeah, sensational performance by them. They beat Sweden 3-0. Kylian Mbappe was sensational, as was Michael Olise, who got two assists for Kylian Mbappe, Bradley Barcol scoring the other goal. But they look just irresistible, to be honest, James. And, you know, they started a bit slowly in their opening match against Senegal, but ever since then, they have really, really turned it on. And I think it's going to be a really, really tough challenge for anyone to knock them out. Of course, they will be taking on Paraguay in the round of 16 after they surprised the Germans yesterday. But yeah, I wouldn't want to be Paraguay taking on France, to be fair.
1: And talking of tough challenges, I'm very impressed with your restraint there and not saying former Crystal Palace legend Michael Olise when you mentioned his name as a Palace fan.
4: I've been told that I have to maintain some sort of semblance of professionality. So I it was tough, though. Very, very difficult. But yeah, I did it there. Thank you.
1: Congratulations. Congratulations. And congratulations to Norway, too. It had to be Erling Haaland, didn't it?
4: It really did have to be Erling Haaland. And he scored in the 86th minute against Ivory Coast after Amad Diallo had scored maybe the goal of the World Cup so far to bring them back to 1-1. But Erling Haaland, I think he scored 13 goals in a row whilst playing for Norway. He is on an heater. A brilliant performance by them, and they will also feel pretty confident that they can go far in this competition. I believe they have Netherlands in the next round of 16. Nope, it's not. So yeah, they definitely are going to be not the Netherlands who knocked out Morocco, I should say. So yeah, it's a big task for them, but Norway will be feeling very, very good after that victory. Yeah, brilliant performance by Norway. Brilliant game of football, actually.
1: Isaac Fannin in LA, thank you very much indeed. He'll be back in 20 minutes or so.
2: Let's now head to Singapore and speak to Suranjana Tiwari, a business presenter there, about this new filings that show that President Trump has made more than $1 billion from cryptocurrency ventures during his first year back in office. Suranjana, what are the details?
5: Yeah, these are mandatory financial disclosures that presidents have to make every year. And previous presidents might have earned money from things like writing books, but Donald Trump's 2025 disclosure shows he actually reported more than $1.4 billion in income from cryptocurrency ventures since his return to the White House. Now, the filing also includes around $635 million linked to his Trump meme coin, which, of course, was launched just before his inauguration, and more than $500 million from World Liberty Financial, which is a crypto company co-founded by his son and the family of his Middle East envoy, Steve Witkoff. And that organization has actually got money from the United Arab Emirates in it as well. Now, the disclosure also shows income from golf resorts, real estate licensing deals, and Trump-branded merchandise, but crypto is now his largest reported source of business income.
2: And crypto is a fairly new source of income, you know, you would argue, compared to what previous presidents, you know, used. But there would be criticisms for this, wouldn't there?
5: That's right. And some of his business arrangements have had criticism. Now, we've not heard too much. The BBC has spoken to Richard Painter, who is a former White House ethics lawyer under Bush Senior. And he actually said that there was a clear conflict of interest and criticized President Trump for how he's gone about making this money. Now, the White House has already rejected those types of concerns, with the Deputy Press Secretary Anna Kelly saying neither the president nor his family has ever engaged or will ever engage in conflicts of interest, adding that Trump had made the United States the crypto capital of the world. And, you know, but there is likely to be a lot of scrutiny over these types of earnings. And the other thing, of course, is that Trump has been seen as promoting policies seen as favorable to the cryptocurrency industry while also benefiting from the businesses.
2: Suranjana Tiwari, many thanks. You're with Newsday from the BBC World Service. There's more to come.
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16: Primary ballots are still being counted, but many of Colorado's matchups are set for November's election. Democrat Phil Weiser will be running for governor, but his Republican opponent is still being decided. In the race for attorney general, it'll be Democrat Jenna Griswold and Republican Michael Allen. CPR News and KRCC will follow the races that are still playing out. 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
8: Ocean temperatures hit a record high. What does that mean for our planet?
2: And anti-immigrant protests in South Africa. We speak to our reporter.
8: And Mexico's fans celebrate a World Cup knockout victory.
10: But I am excited!
8: And we're excited too, first of all, for this news.
11: BBC News with Govinda Gill. The White House has denied there are any conflicts of interest in Donald Trump's business dealings after new disclosures showed he made more than $1 billion from cryptocurrency ventures last year. A new report by Amnesty International says the rapid support forces in Sudan committed ethnic cleansing and crimes against humanity during the group's capture of Al-Fasher. The battle for the city, which ended late last year, was one of the bloodiest episodes in Sudan's civil war. A new law

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1: Driven by Japan's ultra-low interest rates, Tokyo has already spent billions of dollars in the last few months trying to stem the slide. The artificial intelligence firm Anthropic says it will start restoring access globally to two of its most powerful AI tools after the US government lifted export restrictions. Anthropic built the Fable 5 and Mythos 5 models using its chatbot Claude. Global ocean temperatures in June were the highest on record. Scientists at the EU's Climate Monitor says the figures cap off an unprecedented period of ocean warming weakness this year. Increased ocean temperatures can cause adverse consequences across the globe. Co-hosts Mexico are through to the round of 16 at the Men's World Cup following a 2-0 victory over Ecuador. Earlier, France beat Sweden 3-0 and Norway are through after beating Ivory Coast. That's the latest BBC News.
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3: Over the next half hour, we go to South Africa following anti-immigrant protests and we hear from a climate change expert on global warming.
2: Isaac Fannin will tell us all the latest updates from the World Cup live from Los Angeles. 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
3: Now, thousands of protesters have marched through various cities in South Africa in what campaigners describe as demonstrations against undocumented immigrants in the country. June 30th became a major protest today because anti-immigration groups set it as a symbolic deadline for undocumented immigrants to leave the country. The protests were largely peaceful during the day, but tensions began to escalate in some communities as the day went on. The BBC's Pumza Fihlani followed one of the main gatherings in Johannesburg.
4: Protest organizers had been touting their unofficial deadline for weeks, calling for those without documentation to leave. And on the 30th, their supporters answered that call in their numbers in major cities across the country. In South Africa's economic hub, Johannesburg, hundreds of protesters, some adorned in the country's flag, sang and chanted liberation songs. Their clarion call, Abahambe, meaning they must return home, was a regular feature throughout the hours-long marches to various parts of the city. One of the organizers, Ngizwe Mkhunu, explains why they called the gathering and what they want the government to do.
5: I feel very frustrated to see that our government have caused so much mess that we have to control as the leaders of this march. But I'm very proud of South Africans where they can stand up and resolve issues without violence. We appreciate those countries that have responded positively in manner that they've taken their own people.
4: Police say at least 25,000 immigrants have been repatriated to various countries in recent weeks, including Ghana, Nigeria, Zimbabwe. This was with the help of their governments. But for some, the waiting continues under the watchful eye of local police to ensure calm. I'm outside the Malawi Consulate General in Johannesburg. Straight ahead of me, I see dozens of people sitting with the little belongings they could gather. These are Malawian nationals who say they have been in limbo for days. As it stands, the people here, we understand, are waiting to be processed. And that seems to be a mission that the South African government will have to facilitate. We understand that the plan is to transport some of them in police or municipal vehicles to Lindela, a repatriation center, where they can be processed and then the process of then returning them home can begin. While at the Make

0: Shift camp, I speak to one man whose identity is being protected. I'm never coming back here, he tells me in local language isiZulu. He's been living in South Africa for almost 3 years, but without a work permit, believes his prospects here are over.
1: So you're leaving now, and you're saying, if there's an opportunity to come back, are you going to come back? What are you thinking?
2: I'm not come back.
1: Yeah. Why have you decided you don't want to come back?
2: We don't have paper, you see.
0: The group waiting to be processed include the elderly, young men, women and children, many of them toddlers. Local aid workers have been providing food. I've seen some medicine being dispensed, water, as well as some blankets to keep, especially the little ones, warm. Critics of this ongoing campaign say concerns about worsening unemployment and the pressure on overstretched public services expressed by many South African protesters are valid. But turning those frustrations on foreign nationals may be scapegoating and will not solve the country's main challenge, a stunted economy.
3: The BBC's Pumza Fihlani reporting.
4: Now, temperatures on the ocean surface have hit a record high, raising fears of yet more extreme heat in the next few months. The Copernicus Climate Change Service says the new peak would probably bring consequences for weather patterns, not least because it is also expecting an El Niño warming weather event it forecasts to be the strongest in decades. Now, oceans absorb more than 90% of the excess energy in the Earth's system, and they are warming at an accelerating rate. In 2020, the amount of heat being added to the oceans was equivalent to about 5 Hiroshima bombs a second. Last year, it was closer to 11. Well, for more on what this all means, I spoke to the director of the Copernicus Climate Change Service, Carlo Buontempo.
5: Once more, we are seeing temperature in the ocean. And when I say the ocean, I mean the ocean without ice. So 60 north to 60 south. Temperature of the ocean across the globe being at record level for this time of year. And this is, I think, an alarm bell in many respects, because we do know from our seasonal predictions that in all likelihood we will see another El Niño in the next few months. And with El Niño, the temperature will go up. So we are in June, temperature already a record-breaking level, and chances are we'll see more and more record in the rest of the year.
4: Just explain El Niño to us, what exactly it is, what we're likely to see.
5: Well, El Niño is a fluctuation in the temperature of the ocean, in the Pacific Ocean, tropical Pacific in particular, and is the most important mode of variability of climate on the interannual timescale. There is a cold phase and a warm phase. The cold phase is known as La Niña, and El Niño is the warm phase. And during El Niño, the temperature of the Central Pacific goes up, and so does the temperature of the entire planet. So now the seasonal prediction coming out of the Copernicus Climate Change Service and all the contributing centers are indicating a high likelihood of a moderate to intense El Niño, possibly record-breaking El Niño. And this means that temperature of the ocean in the Pacific will go up, and so will do the temperature of the globe.
4: So how do you explain then this, these already very high temperatures of the ocean, and as you say, potentially more to come with El Niño? What's behind it?
5: Fundamentally, it's climate change. So these temperatures are unprecedented, and we are likely to see more unprecedented temperature in the coming months because of this overimposition between superimposition of the variability of El Niño with a climate that is already much, much warmer than was before. And this much warmer climate is driven essentially by the emission of greenhouse gases. So it's really a signal of a climate that is warming up across the globe, in all continents and in all ocean basins. And this means that any fluctuation that are natural fluctuation of the climate system will add or subtract from this growing trend. And in this case, will add because it's an El Niño, so temperature will go up.
4: What sort of consequences can those warm oceans have around the world?
5: Well, there are several consequences. Clearly, there are direct consequences for the biodiversity within the ocean, shift in habitats or condition that make certain species thrive, or on the contrary, makes them put them in a more dangerous position. But they also have direct impact on the climate, because a warmer ocean means having more energy for many of these convective systems that at times, especially at the end of the summer, can cause havoc in across the globe, and certainly in Europe and in the Mediterranean. And so having more energy in the system means having more energy for these storms. And also have an impact on us, because a higher temperature of the ocean also means that for all, especially for the coastal areas, the minimal temperature, the temperature at night, won't drop as much as it would otherwise. And this means that the relaxing period, so to speak, for our bodies during the night, where the body can recover from the stress of a heat wave, is not as effective. And this poses a threat on us. And there was a paper coming out last week on how heat stress has gone up in all continents as a consequence of climate change. Well, heat stress is typically associated with the peak heat during the day, but actually is equally, if not more important, what happens at night when the minimal temperature doesn't drop as much as it should.
4: Carlo Buontempo there, Director of the Copernicus Climate Change Service.
3: You're listening to Newsday from the BBC with James Copnall in London and me, Ansoi, in Nairobi. A recap now of the headlines this hour. New filings show President Trump made more than $1 billion from cryptocurrency ventures during his first year back in office. And Amnesty International has released a report strengthening evidence of atrocities by the paramilitary rapid support forces during the fall of the Sudanese city of El Fasher.
4: And Isaac Fannin is in Los Angeles, bringing us all the latest from the World Cup.
6: Yeah, James, we are here at Celebration Plaza, which is off Olvera Street, which is the birthplace of Los Angeles. And about a few hours ago, about 200 Mexican fans were here celebrating. They were hitting a Ecuador football player type pinata. And currently, the party has definitely died down. There are about five or six people singing and dancing. One of them has that pinata's head, and he's dancing around a Mexican flag in front of me. A sensational day for Mexico. They got a 2-0 win over Ecuador, which is why they are all celebrating. And if you can, I would get on social media and try and find some videos of Mexico City and Guadalajara, because the celebrations in those Mexican cities have been incredible. Thousands of fans, as far as the eye can see, celebrating Mexico making it to the round of 16 earlier on. France got a very, very comfortable 3-0 win over Sweden, and the Ivory Coast were beaten 2-1 by Norway. So we've got three more games to look forward to in the round of 32. The first game of the day will see the DR Congo take on England, and our chief football correspondent John Murray has been speaking to the England manager Thomas Tuchel and asked him about his thoughts on moving on from the group stage to the knockout rounds, and about his squad's chances playing against the Democratic Republic of Congo later on Wednesday.
7: It's knockout football, and you could see how tight the matches are until now, and we face a strong opponent, and everything is now condensed into 90, 120, or into the penalty shootout. That's how it is. It's exciting.
8: What do you make of these opponents? Because they've come here to this World Cup, and they've drawn with Portugal. They've got their first point, they've got their first win, they've qualified through. So, you know, almost every box is ticked. Does that pile the pressure on you?
7: No, but we expect a very determined and very compact, very physical, very fast team from Congo. It's a bit of a mixture of Panama and Ghana again. So we see a compact block of 10 players defending. We see strong and fast players in counter-attack. We see a team that doesn't concede chances. We see a team that concedes not a lot of goals. So that's what's coming. And they play fully from the role of an underdog. That's what we're facing. That's the setup. But we are well prepared and we're ready to go.
8: We've heard many of the players talking about wanting to free the mind. Is that where this really comes into play, when the pressure's on to be able to play with that freedom?
7: Yeah, but freedom can also mean that you just accept the situation as it is and you don't overexpect. No one beats them with 4 or 5 goals, so why would we expect that from us? They made life difficult to any opponent. They made life difficult to Portugal and Colombia, to excellent teams in their group, and they had difficulties to create anything. So you need to understand the context. You need to understand that this is maybe tomorrow not the moment to shine and to play spectacular, but it's a moment to find a way to win. This is the target, and with this mindset is also free mind.
8: Are you very ready for penalties, should it come to that?
7: Of course we're ready.
8: What have you done? Anything extra special?
7: No, we trained it, and the FA runs an excellent program on highest level, and we followed the program.
6: So that was Thomas Tuchel there speaking to our chief football correspondent, John Murray. We hear from the England perspective. Why don't we get the DR Congo perspective and actually head out to DR Congo and speak to Dr. Ara Ali Bagamba, who is a community leader in Bunia. And we spoke to you, Doctor, when the DR Congo beat Jamaica in the playoffs to qualify for the World Cup after 52 years of waiting. And now they've made it to the knockout stage. Just talk to me about how you're feeling, how people in Congo are feeling.
9: Thank you very much. The people in Congo have a mixed feeling. One is the opportunity to play against one of the best teams in the world, which is England. And the second one is the fear of being eliminated. But we are all waiting to see how the game goes on.
6: And I imagine, I was talking about huge crowds watching Mexico here. And obviously huge crowds back home for France fans and Ivorian fans around the world being able to get together to watch their country play at a World Cup. But where you are, I imagine it won't be the same. People won't be getting into large crowds like they are in other countries because of this Ebola crisis.
9: Yes, that's true. But still, I can tell how the football match is going on being in my bed. I can hear the crowd shout. I know it's going well. When it's so quiet, I know it's not going so well. So really, people are waiting for this game. I saw in a little shop that sells the flag, there are so many people buying the flag, although they'll be waving it in the dark. But still, people are waiting for the game. As I said, I can tell how the game is going being on my bed.
6: Talk to me about what it means to see DR Congo in the knockout rounds of a World Cup, because it's never happened before.
9: Exactly. That's it. A few weeks ago, I told you that we feel that the spell has been broken. And no, the spell has been broken. So today we're saying, can we do it again? Can we face England and walk past England? That's the main question today. But so people are very, very proud of their country. The football is now uniting us all. It's in this area, that's where it's Ebola, where we see death every day. This game is like a kind of game therapy for everyone. People can laugh, people can shout, forget about Ebola for a moment, and simply rejoice.
6: I don't want to tempt fate, but I want to get you to imagine that DR Congo can beat England. What do you think the scene will be like in Bunia?
9: I tell you, if Congo beats England, I can even expect some accident on the road, because there will be so much motorcycle on the road. There will be so much motorcycles on the road. There will be so many people. I will fear people running into each other. So, so that's what I expect. There will be so much joy, and we will forget again for all our suffering for a number of days.
6: That's why we love sport. That's why we love football. It's been amazing to chat to you. That is Dr. Aralia Bagunda joining us from Bagamba, sorry, joining us from Bunia. It's the party, as I mentioned, is calming down here. Mexican fans celebrating what has been a joyous day. I can't imagine what it'll be like on Sunday when they play in that round of 16 match. If they're able to get another win, this party might go on for years to come.
4: Yeah, extraordinary stuff. And we've also got one of the other co-hosts, the US, playing pretty soon as well, right? So could have more celebrations perhaps.
6: Yes, massive celebrations if the United States can get a win in their match. It's really, really looking... they have looked very, very good, just like the other co-host, Mexico. They've looked really, really good in this tournament, and they take on Bosnia-Herzegovina in San Francisco. I think that's definitely going to be an interesting game. We're actually going to be watching that here in Los Angeles at the LA Galaxy's arena, so we'll be bringing you the program from there, and I imagine it's definitely going to be an interesting scene to see whether the United States can also make it into the same round, the round of 16, as Mexico. And then we, of course, have a Belgium-Senegal game, which I think is going to be the game of the day between those two countries. Senegal haven't looked at their most fluent best, but now that we're in the knockout stages, I think that the Senegalese will definitely put on a show. And we saw Belgium against New Zealand, and they looked pretty good as well. So it's going to be a fantastic day of football. The World Cup is truly at the hot stage of the competition, where every result matters, so it's really exciting to bring you all the latest on Newsday here.
3: Many thanks, Isaac, and they're just incredible scenes in Mexico City at the Angel of Independence. Huge crowds, fireworks there, and just to qualify for the round of 16, imagine if they go on to win. Let's now cross over to something different. A Louisiana man, Daniel Cressy, has recently become the first person in his region to be functionally cured of sickle cell disease, clearing the way for him to continue pursuing his dream of a career as a commercial pilot. He spoke to Newsday's Rob Young.
10: It feels great, and I know that sounds so basic or cliche, but you know, being cured of a disease that I've been dealing with my whole life that also hindered my progress in my career, It is a feeling that is kind of indescribable. It's like euphoria. Like, just every day I wake up, I'm just thankful for how far I've come and what this entire story is developing into, and how I'm able to be an inspiration to people. And, you know, I feel great all around, mentally and physically. And just looking forward to continuing to fulfill all the things that I've realized I want to do in my life.
11: Did you ever imagine that this day would come, that this would be possible?
10: Yes and no. So not even 3 years ago, I never saw any of this coming. And I did start to see this day coming within the last year or two, as I progressed through my gene therapy process. And so There were some signs that this is going to be something that actually does happen, that actually does come to fruition. And I'm just kind of seeing all the things that I've been given early signs of actually, you know, manifest. And now it's here, and it's amazing.
11: What was the most difficult part, the most challenging part of living with sickle cell disease?
10: The most difficult part of living with sickle cell disease is just the inability to do normal activities, notably like running, very cardio intensive activities. And, you know, even just doing something as simple as swimming would cause me to probably have a crisis growing up. And so that was the hardest part about living with sickle cell. But As I got older, I kind of learned how to manage my disease better. And I actually went 4 years from 2018 to 2022 without a crisis. And then so things are going pretty well as I gotten more mature, as I gotten more conscious of everything. However, then the problem with, you know, aviation came about, and then that just kind of made it really difficult to really just be a normal person. Though I felt like a normal person, it was something that I had to process. I was like, this is something that I was born with, and now I'm being restricted in the things that I can do, though I know I can do it. And so that was those were the hard parts of living with sickle cell.
11: And so now you are off to pursue your dream then of trying to become a commercial airline pilot.
10: Yes. That is very true. I just took my exam today. I took my written exam for private pilot today, and I passed.
11: And, congratulations.
10: And tomorrow I'm going to the doctor to get all these tests done and, you know, get all the progress notes that the Federal Aviation Administration is going to ask for. And then early July of this year, I'll be actually applying for my medical. I hadn't applied yet, but I'll be applying early next month. And I think we have a very, very strong case to present to the Federal Aviation Administration and get this medical back and get me moving forward to flying jets. You know, a lot of my friends, they fly jets already. So they're just kind of waiting on me. And I'm excited to move forward.
11: So there is still potentially a hurdle then, is there? Because you are functionally cured of sickle cell disease. Is there something else you need to prove to the government?
10: There really isn't any other risk right now. It's kind of weird. So the Federal Aviation Administration is such a bureaucratic system, and there's essentially these very select few people at the top of the pyramid within the administration that makes the big decisions. And so it's a matter of trying to present this case that I am indeed stable and healthy enough to fly to them so that they may issue me a medical. And so that's really the only hurdle is presenting this case. We have all the evidence and the facts, but the FAA, they can be quite stubborn people, especially considering how it's a very few select people who ultimately approves or denies an applicant.
11: And so if all goes well, when do you think you could pilot your first commercial flight?
10: If all goes well, believe it or not, my first, not airline flight, but my first commercial flight, as in being a commercial pilot, flying private jets, as many of my friends do, I believe I can start flying private jets by the end of the year. And that really depends on the timing that I get my medical. That's the biggest question right now. Because simply put, you can progress through your training as quickly or as slowly as you'd like. And I think with the resources that I have and have been blessed with, I will be able to get through my training very, very quickly. And I also have a flight simulator that helps me fly even better. I believe that I can start flying at least private jets by the end of the year.
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15: CPR News and KRCC are following the results from Colorado's primary election. In one of the biggest upsets, progressive candidate Milot Quiros has officially beat longtime Democratic Representative Diana DeGette in Congressional District 1. That U.S. House seat represents Denver. In District 8, which stretches from the northern Denver suburbs to Greeley, Manny Rutenil has won the Democratic primary there. For more election coverage, join us tomorrow for Morning Edition right here on CPR News.
16: Meet Sheba, a chimpanzee born in a cage, raised in a zoo, and who spent 24 years in a laboratory. I'm Charlotte Unibrook. I'm a zoologist, and you're listening to Sheba, Just Like Us, from the BBC World Service. I've studied chimps in the wild for years, and I've always found it hard to accept experimentation on animals, especially ones so like us.
17: What they knew and understand was I was causing them terror. I was a threat. I was hurting them.
18: That day I realized everything's not cool and everything is not good and something needed to be done, and I was determined to do something about it.
16: Join me after the news as I explore our conflicted relationship with the animals we use and the struggle to set them free.
3: BBC News with Govinda Gill. The White House has denied there are any conflicts of interest in Donald Trump's business dealings. New disclosures showed he made more than $1 billion from cryptocurrency ventures last year. David Willis reports.
19: Figures from the U.S. Office of Government Ethics reveal that Donald Trump earned more than $2.2 billion following his return to the White House, an almost fourfold increase on his income the previous year. Much of that money came from the sale of tokens by a firm co-founded by members of his family, and royalties from a so-called celebration meme coin launched just days before his inauguration. Revenue from legal settlements and royalties on products such as Trump watches and Bibles added millions more to the total.
3: A new report by Amnesty International says the rapid support forces in Sudan committed ethnic cleansing and crimes against humanity during the group's capture of al-Fasha last year. Barbara Plett-Usher has the details.
20: Amnesty International interviewed nearly 250 people, more than 200 of them survivors, and witnesses talked about the mass killing of civilians, abductions, beatings, rape, and so on, often accompanied by ethnic slurs, they said, the Sudanese word for used for servant or slave. Now, the Arab militias of the RSF do have a history of violence against non-Arab Black African tribes in the western region of Darfur. And in the case of al-Fasha specifically, the armed groups who were defending the city belonged to the local Zaghawa tribe. So the RSF seems to have targeted the Zaghawa civilians just as it did the armed groups.
3: A new law has come into effect in China, which critics say is aimed at erasing minority groups. The government says the legislation called the Ethnic Unity and Progress Promotion Law will strengthen social cohesion. But rights groups argue it's designed to force groups such as Uyghurs and Tibetans to assimilate with the Han Chinese majority. Venezuelans have told the BBC of their anger and frustration at the country's response to the devastating twin earthquakes a week ago. Dozens of international rescue teams have been deployed to Venezuela to help. Yogita Limae reports.
21: Rescuers cheered as they pulled a three-year-old boy from under the debris of his home. The Jordanian emergency team, which discovered the child, said his vital signs were good. It was a rare moment of joy in a country where tens of thousands of families are still searching for their loved ones who are missing after the earthquakes. Anger against the government is growing, with many Venezuelans telling the BBC that rescue efforts were too delayed and sorely inadequate.
3: World News from the BBC. New data shows global ocean surface temperatures in June were the highest on record, and that warming is likely to continue to escalate over the next few months. Scientists at the EU's climate monitor, Copernicus, warn that an imminent El Niño event will create even more uncertainty. Increasing ocean temperatures can cause adverse consequences across the globe, from flash flooding to rising sea levels and droughts. The artificial intelligence firm Anthropic says it will start restoring access globally to two of its most powerful AI tools after the US government lifted export restrictions. Anthropic built the Fable 5 and Mythos 5 models using its chatbot Claude. However, Washington suspended worldwide access to them over concerns they could be used by hackers to exploit cybersecurity weaknesses. The Japanese yen has fallen to its lowest level against the US dollar for 40 years. $1 is now worth about 162 yen. Tokyo has already tried to stem the slide, which has only led to a temporary reprieve. Kurumi Mori reports.
22: The main reason being the wide gap between Japan's still ultra-low interest rates and those in the US and other major economies. The Japanese government has already spent a record about $72 billion intervening in the currency market between April and May. But those efforts have only slowed the decline temporarily. The big question now is whether authorities will step in again if the currency continues to weaken.
0: Co-hosts Mexico are through to the round of 16 at the Men's World Cup following a 2-0 victory over Ecuador. Goals from Julian Quiñones and Raul Jimenez secured the win at a fully packed Mexico City stadium. Earlier, France beat Sweden 3-0 to reach the next round. The French captain Kylian Mbappe scored twice and is now the second highest goal scorer in World Cup history. That's the latest BBC News.
1: I'm Charlotte Uhlenbrock, a zoologist, and you're listening to Sheba, Just Like Us, from the documentary on the BBC World Service. Sheba is a chimpanzee. She was born in a cage, raised in a zoo, and then spent 24 years in a laboratory. As I learned more about her story, I kept hearing the phrase, "We have the need, but do we have the right?" Having studied chimps in the wild for years, I've always found it hard to accept experimentation on animals, especially ones that are so like us. The justifications and counterarguments have raged for decades, and although attitudes have changed, the debate is still unresolved. In the next hour, I explore our conflicted relationship with the animals we use and the struggle to set them free. But first, let's meet Sheba.
18: Holy moly. Hi, Sheba. How you doing, girly? What you got around your neck?
1: Sheba is 44 years old. Primate researcher and activist Bob Ingersoll knew her for the first 25 years of her life. But this is their first reunion since 2006, when she finally left a research laboratory and came here to Sanctuary, at Chimp Haven in Louisiana. It's a moment of unmistakable joy.
18: You are really beautiful. How old is she now?
2: She's 44.
18: Middle 40s, yeah.
2: She's 44.
18: It was emotional and wonderful and joyous. Seeing Sheba just made all my memories of all the Oklahoma chimps rush into my heart. For many years, Sheba had to endure a lot of things that were not fair and were not right and needed to be changed. And Sheba was looking at us, you know, knowing, hey, everything's okay. That's been a crazy journey, huh? Came a long way to come to the promised land.
1: Listening to Bob talk about Sheba and the memories it brings back of her mother Lily and her father Nim, it's almost impossible to imagine the dark history they all share.
17: What they knew and understand was I was causing them terror. I was a threat. I was hurting them.
1: It started with a dream. Chimps and other primates are so close to us genetically, so sophisticated in their behavior. Surely, under the right conditions, we could learn more about ourselves.
17: There is something different about the look that comes back from a primate, a non-human primate. And they know that you know that they are just another version of us. And so we are just versions of each other.
1: From the 1960s onwards, a series of medical, behavioral, and social experiments took place chasing that dream. But for the animals involved, it turned into a nightmare. Whatever similarities, chimps aren't almost human. They're chimps. The scientific basis of this work was flawed, and worse, often meaningless and cruel. By 2016 in the US, all invasive medical experimentation on chimps came to an end. Other primates, like monkeys, were not so lucky, and experimentation continues. But chimps live a long time, so the problem didn't simply evaporate. As funding dried up from 2011 onwards, thousands of chimps had nowhere to go.
2: It's a thrill for me to be able to see them here and to know that they are here, they're safe. Yeah, so I mean, it's just nice seeing them living like they're meant to, interacting with other chimps.
1: This is Chimp Haven in Louisiana, and it was set up to provide sanctuary to laboratory chimps. Amy Fultz is one of the founders.
23: At the time, I was actually working in a biomedical research facility with chimpanzees doing behavioral research. Back in the late 80s and early 90s, chimpanzees were mostly being used in HIV and AIDS research. And chimpanzees actually didn't turn out to be a great model for AIDS. And so the funding was sort of falling off for that type of research. Chimpanzees are a long-lived species. They live into their 60s sometimes, and they're very expensive to care for. And so myself and my co-founders wanted to provide a solution to this need for sanctuary for chimpanzees being retired from biomedical research.
5: There are 300 chimps here, and it costs about $29,000 to keep just one for a year. That's nearly $9 million to provide food, medical care, enrichment, and all their basic needs. The US government provides around 75% of that, so Chimp Haven must raise the rest themselves. Michelle Reininger is the colony director. Of course, it is a huge responsibility.
23: Yeah.
5: I don't know how much you've seen of wild chimps, yeah, but do you think that you have a fairly comparable setup?
23: Yeah, I think with the chimps that we have here, their behaviors in many ways are like those in the wild. We see the different vocalizations that they use. You know, we've got the pant hoot, where they display, and then they make, I mean, everybody knows the pant hoot, you know, the ooh, ooh, ooh, and then it builds up to a big scream. I'm not going to do it because that gets very loud.
5: My PhD research was on chimp pant hoot. So when you said you were about to do a pant hoot, I thought, yes, come on. So should we do one together?
23: Sure, we can do one together. Okay.
5: Sorry. I've got a little bit of chimp in me as well. I can't help, but anyone who's spent any time around chimps just can't help but want to vocalize a bit.
23: We always joke when we're caregivers that when we talk to people, we talk chimp first half the time. Like we greet small babies, we're holding out our hands and it just like, we've got to get out more. We've got to get with people more.
7: Hugo in this group, he's kind of looking at us. He is, yeah, I see you. I know, I'm about to tell a naughty story of yours. I know. There's a chimp in this group named Queenie Bee, and she is this really long, lengthy, dramatic queen. And he loves to antagonize her. He'll grab like a stick or even just with his finger, he'll just touch her on the back, very lightly actually. And she will start screaming like it's the worst day on earth. She'll kind of do a tantrum on the ground like a toddler would. And then you can literally see him giggling to himself, and then she'll run away from him. And he'll sneak up behind her while she's starting to calm down, and he'll do it all over again just to set her off.
5: Today, there are 1,142 chimps in havens like this in the US. Yet 143 remain in labs, either waiting to be released or used for behavioural research. But there are still over 100,000 monkeys in biomedical research labs in the US, UK and the European Union. So the fight for people like Bob and Amy is far from over.
18: That day I realized everything's not cool and everything is not good and something needed to be done, and I was determined to do something about it.
5: With modern technology now able to imitate human biology, do we still need to experiment on non-human primates? There are stark differences of opinion.
8: Animals in laboratories never have a good day. They suffer day in and day out. But the good news is that we are on the brink of a major revolution in medical research, in which we are using methods that are based on human biology and that are so much more effective than animal experiments ever have been.
9: There's been so many examples of how the animal research basis has just transformed lives. I'm not saying that that gives us the right to do the research, but I'm just saying that that research with as few animals as possible has been transformative on the way medical science has progressed.
24: I heard about the chimps in 1974. This young man, who was a graduate student in my zoology lab, walked in and he started talking about, there's these chimps in Oklahoma that are using American Sign Language to talk, you know, and I'm like, no way. And so I was intrigued.
5: Bob Ingersoll was a student at Oklahoma University, studying to be an orthopedic surgeon.
24: And he brought out a chimpanzee named Allie and a female named Vanessa. They came over to me and hugged, and as we're hugging, it was like a flash in my head. I don't want to be an orthopedic surgeon anymore. I want to do whatever this is. These are my people. And I'd never even heard the word primatology. And I knew I wanted to be whatever that was. I think what we were trying to do was communicate with the chimps and let them learn something that we teach them so that we could have conversations and that sort of thing. You know, I just was looking to communicate with a chimp.
5: This innovative project set out to see if human language could be learnt by chimps. Sheba's story also starts here in Oklahoma. Sheba's mother was a chimp called Lily. She arrived at the Institute for Primate Studies with her owner, Elise Moore.
24: Elise drove up in her van, and she steps out of the van and goes around to the other side and opens the door, and Lily steps out, and Lily's a chimp. And she's about 6-7 years old at the time. And she jumps up into Elise's arms, and Elise carries her on, you know, on her hip and walks over, and we introduce ourselves. And Lily had been purchased by Elise when Elise was a teenager, I think 17 or 18 years old, out of the back of a magazine, which I thought was crazy. I mean, COD, let's just order us a chimp. And that's what she did. And that is how I met Elise and Lily.
5: Lily and Elise settled in well at the Institute for Primate Studies.
4: At first, you know, I was just a caretaker. About 2 months after I was there, I was essentially running the place. Lily was with the other chimps. During this period, she had started to stay with the chimps more, even at night. I thought it was really good for her. It was growing up, you know. She wasn't a kid anymore. She was going into adolescence. Life was good.
5: Soon after, an infant chimp called Nim arrived. He had been part of a world-famous sign language experiment. His arrival was going to change Bob's life forever.
24: In September of 1977, Nim came from Columbia University with the group that was working with Nim in New York. Later on that day, we actually went on a walk before the New York people left because it was going to be the last time they saw Nim. And that's when it clicked in my head, this guy's going to need a little friend and I'm going to be it.
6: Yes, at 4 years old in the wild, a chimp would still be constantly with their mother. So what kind of relationship did you form with Nim?
24: I was kind of surprised that the New York people had so much trouble controlling them, and he was biting everybody and that sort of thing. It didn't occur to me that I was going to have any trouble at all. And in no time, we were rough and tumble playing and doing the kind of things. You know, you have to be a chimp to be with a chimp. You can approximate the relationship that chimps have with one another if you're willing to roll around and tickle and play and that kind of stuff. So that's what I did.
6: So can you tell me a defining moment in your life when something snapped and your life as an activist began?
24: I can. That was a day that I'd spent out with the chimps all day, and I'd taken 4 or 5 chimps out and came back, and we had squared them away, got them back in their cages, and I had walked out to my car to drive away and come home. And as I was getting in my car about to close the door, I looked at the chimps all lined up in their cage, and they were looking at me behind the bars, and I was going home. Air conditioning, a TV and that sort of thing, and a refrigerator with whatever I wanted in it. And they were in that cage at the mercy of whatever it was that we provided for them. And that's it. They couldn't get out. They couldn't go home. So all of those philosophical questions just rushed into my brain right at the same time. And from that point on, things changed for me, because up to that point, I thought it was cool and everything was cool. That day, I realized everything's not cool. And everything is not good, and I was determined to do something about it.
5: Things were about to get much worse.
24: The Institute closed. Bill Lemon was aging out. He was in his 60s, and he also lost funding from the university. So he had 35 or 40 chimps to feed, didn't have the funds to be able to do that. And so he signed a contract to sell all of the IPS chimps to LEMSA, the Laboratory for Experimental Medicine and Surgery in Primates, and even NIM got sold.
6: So LEMSIP, the facility where chimps were infected with human diseases.
24: Yeah.
6: Can you describe to me how you think NIM felt suddenly going to LEMSIP and his whole life being turned around?
24: Yeah, he was lost. Like, my friends are gone. I am in a strange room. It's like prison, but worse. Thrown in the back of a truck, driven to New York, and you wake up in that room. The one thing that did happen to him, he got a tattoo on his chest, number 37. But NIM wasn't there very long because I raised a big stink, and some friends of mine and I contacted the New York Times and the Boston Globe and 60 Minutes and any other news outlet. And NIM was famous. And so using NIM's fame got him out. I, unfortunately, was banished because I had stood up. And so I didn't even get to see NIM when he came back. And I was, I was a mess.
4: I'll try to say it without getting mad. This is the hardest thing for me to do without anger. LEMSIP was the medical facility that pulled all the chimps from small institutes like ours. They pulled our grants. They had a multi-billion dollar deal with the government and acquired all our chimps.
5: LEMSIP was known for invasive biomedical research on chimps and other non-human primates. Doug Cohn started working there in 1988, fresh out of veterinary school.
10: And I was very fortunate to actually wind up doing something that I dreamed about doing when I was a 10-year-old.
6: And tell me why you first joined LEMSIP.
10: I wanted to get involved in a field called laboratory animal medicine, which is a specialty in veterinary medicine. And when a position came up at LEMSIP, I jumped at the opportunity to go there. And I was just astounded that I could actually work with monkeys and chimpanzees involved in infectious disease research. And I felt this was the place I needed to be. And I was there for 9 years.
6: And what was your main research there?
10: When I came on board, this laboratory was celebrated because it was involved in the creation of the first hepatitis B vaccines that were used in human beings. And there was also a relatively new project to create the first AIDS vaccine for humans. And the HIV vaccine was able to live in human beings and chimpanzees. And those are the only two species. So there was a great deal of hope that the chimpanzee would be the breakthrough model to create the first HIV vaccine. And we actually infected the animals with HIV virus. So I was responsible for helping the team insert the virus into these chimps, some of which had the vaccine and some of which did not. So this was kind of a scary endeavor, yeah.
6: So can you describe what it was like to learn that the tests on the chimps didn't actually work?
10: Yeah, the reason why you do science is to test hypotheses. And there was every reason to believe that the chimps were going to be a breakthrough for HIV, as it had been for hepatitis A, hepatitis C. So, in fact, the HIV virus did circulate in both humans and chimps. But the problem was that the AIDS disease itself didn't actually occur in the chimps.
6: Can you explain the three R's principle to me? And is it something you subscribe to?
10: This is a commandment, if you will, an unofficial commandment. It was actually developed by two scientists in Great Britain in 1959. Birch and Russell were interested in the ethics of animal research. So they came up with these principles of reduction, refinement, and replacement. Can this research with animals have a reduction in the number of animals? Can it be refined to reduce or eliminate pain and distress? And finally, can it be replaced by non-animal methods?
6: And do you think that animal rights campaigners have actually played a really positive role, because by pushing for better animal welfare, there's much more rigorous oversight, and that's led in many cases to better science.
10: No question about it. The animal activists of years past and in today have been instrumental in improving the life of research animals. The conditions that animals are in today are better. I mean, a number of amendments have been made to the Animal Welfare Act, and those in part were made because of influences of animal activists on the United States Senate.
5: Dr. Lisa Jones Engel, who would play a part in Sheba's life, also began her career in biomedical research at LEMSIP.
17: I was going to be a scientist. And if you want to be a scientist and you're in the United States, well, there are no free-ranging primates in the U.S. And so that meant I went to a primate lab. It was in upstate New York, called the Laboratory for Experimental Medicine and Surgery in Primates, a lab where we experimented on monkeys and apes. My responsibility was three young chimpanzees who had just been born a few months before I started, Regis, Kareem, and Digger. These boys, they'd all been taken from their moms. They were in the nursery. You know, they were a few pounds. They were balls of energy and curiosity and clinginess and neediness. But they were in a lab. They weren't in a chimp society. They had no chimp mother.
5: In Oklahoma, another baby chimp was about to be born who would also be taken from its mother. Lily had become pregnant with Sheba, and Sheba's father was none other than Nim. Elise Moore remembers the day Sheba was born.
4: September 7th, I get a call that Lily has a baby. I go down there. There Lily is. All the others are around her, but they're not touching the baby. She wouldn't let them touch her baby. So I took her into another room, and she held her baby up to me to show me. I said, no, that's your baby. I left for 2 weeks because I was having to find another place to live. I come back, and Lemon has sold the baby to the Columbus Zoo.
5: Just a few weeks after Sheba was born, she was separated from her mother and sold. The Oklahoma Institute was closing, so Elise had to find Lily a new home.
4: I took her out to California, and then one night, Lily had to be moved to the wildlife waste station, and a caretaker did not lock her up one night when it was freezing, and Lily froze to death. I was devastated. She's like my daughter and my lifetime work. I mean, my life centered around her. I just think of that baby in Lily's arms and sad that Bob and I were not able to be a part of her life or grow up as Lily did or be with her parents.
5: Sheba was now alone at Columbus Zoo, and events were about to take a drastic turn, as we'll discover in a few moments.
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12: Primary ballots are still being counted, but many of Colorado's matchups are set for November's election. Democrat Phil Weiser will be running for governor, but his Republican opponent is still being decided. In the race for attorney general, it'll be Democrat Jenna Griswold and Republican Michael Allen. 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
5: I'm Charlotte Unibrook, and you're listening to Sheba, Just Like Us, from the BBC. Still to come, Sheba is about to enter a research laboratory, and as we're about to find out, some are worse than others.
13: When the university decided to close the facility, there were black helicopters flying overhead. It was like a B movie. It was ridiculous.
5: Coming up after the latest news.
0: BBC News with Govinda Gill. The White House has denied there are any conflicts of interest in Donald Trump's business dealings after new disclosures showed he made more than $1 billion from cryptocurrency ventures last year. A new report by Amnesty International says the rapid support forces in Sudan committed ethnic cleansing and crimes against humanity during the group's capture of El Fasher. The battle for the city, which ended late last year, was one of the bloodiest episodes in Sudan's civil war. A new law has come into effect in China, which critics say is aimed at erasing minority groups. The government says the legislation will strengthen social cohesion. The British government is hosting trade talks with China for the first time in a decade. Britain's trade minister will hold discussions with his Chinese counterpart for 2 days in London. The Japanese yen has fallen to its lowest level against the US dollar for 40 years. The drop is being driven by Japan's ultra-low interest rates. Tokyo has already spent billions of dollars in the last few months.

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1: Say the figures cap off an unprecedented period of ocean warming witnessed this year. Increased ocean temperatures can cause adverse consequences across the globe. Co-hosts Mexico are through to the round of 16 at the Men's World Cup following a 2-0 victory over Ecuador. Earlier, France beat Sweden 3-0 and Norway are through after beating Ivory Coast. That's the latest BBC News.
2: Welcome back. I'm Charlotte Uhlenbrock, a zoologist, and you're listening to Sheba, just like us, on the BBC World Service. Sheba is a chimpanzee. Her story reflects our conflicted relationship with the animal world. At this point, she's 2 years old, having been sold as a baby to Columbus Zoo. Her mother Lily is dead, and her father Nim is in a biomedical research laboratory. But her life is about to change. During the 1980s and 90s, it was still thought that chimps were so like us, they would make perfect models for experimentation. Thousands of chimps ended up in invasive biomedical research labs. Aisha Akhtar was a medical officer for the US Food and Drug Administration. She's now president of the Center for Contemporary Sciences. She explains why she believes that primates don't make good research subjects for human diseases.
3: You had a fantastic analogy, Aisha, about how despite a big genetic similarity between ourselves and, say, non-human primates, there's still a huge amount of differences in how that DNA is actually expressed.
4: Sure. So it's like playing a piano. So all pianos have the same keys, such as like all humans and other animals share many of the same genes. But the difference in how you play the piano can lead to very different results. So you can play the keys in one way, you can get Chopin. You can play them in another way, and you can get Jerry Lee Lewis. And it's the same as with genes. So although we share similar, in many cases, the same genes with other animals, how they are expressed, it differs. People say, oh, well, you know, we got this drug by using animals and so on and so on. Well, the problem is that by default, animals are required for testing. So by default, animals are always used in the development of drugs and vaccines. What if you use something else, something more human relevant? Would we have gotten that vaccine sooner and maybe even gotten a better vaccine, a safer vaccine?
3: Can you tell me a bit about some of the missed opportunities for some human drugs? Tamoxifen, for example. From my understanding, if it had to be tested on animals, we might not have got such a useful drug.
4: Well, one of the big concerns we have now is that there may have been hundreds, thousands of drugs that would have worked, maybe even been cures, and would have been safe in humans. But they were never allowed to go on into human testing because of results in animals that were misleading. So you mentioned tamoxifen. Tamoxifen is one of the most effective treatments we have against breast cancer. And it did undergo animal tests, but we found severe liver disease in rats only after this drug had already moved on into human clinical trials. But if we had found it before, it likely would never have even moved on and been tested. So we likely would have missed out on the most significant and effective breast cancer treatment we have today.
2: Back in the 1980s and 90s, there were two kinds of life for a laboratory chimp. Invasive work, like Aisha's been talking about, or cognitive and behavioural studies. Sheba was one of the lucky ones. Her journey to Chimp Haven began 42 years ago when she was rescued from the Columbus Zoo by Dr. Sally Boyson, who ran the Primate Cognition Project at Ohio State University.
5: I had heard through

0: the primate grapevine that the Columbus Zoo now had a PR chimpanzee, a baby chimp that the director of the zoo was taking around on his PR visits here and there around the city. The director was being bitten by Sheba. Then, of course, I got the telephone call. Could she come and join our project? And she did. They are a fascinating species in their own right. And anything we learned about them could only, I hoped, would eventually benefit them in captivity. The idea being that if we showed how similar they were and how much they empathized, how much they could communicate, how intelligent they were, that we would begin to slowly change the consciousness of the country in terms of what we did with them in terms of biomedical research. Sheba was about 2 years old when she came to the project. Compared to other chimps that I've worked with, Sheba was above average intelligence, I think. And this is going to be very subjective. And I think every human mother probably goes through this as well. There's a point where your child sort of becomes an individual. And I got that sense from the chimps as well. They had their own ideas about things. They had their own opinions about things. And certainly Sheba showed that as well. We had a refrigerator that was inside the lab so I could keep treats and things in there. And the chimps were not supposed to go to that refrigerator or open it. And Sheba walked up to the refrigerator and she's looking at me the whole time, looking back at me and taking very deliberate movements towards the handle like, I'm going to open this. What are you going to do about it? And it struck me, okay, she's a big chimp now. I said, it's fine. Go ahead and open the door. And she looked at me and paused for a minute, opened the door, reached in and took out a banana. And that was sort of our confrontation. That was it. And I realized I just had to start treating her differently now. Her superpower, like all of the chimps, was socialized attention. That is, she could focus on the problem at hand, ignore noise or anything else going on. Wild chimps pay attention to things that are important for being a wild chimp. But in a captive setting where we were trying to teach them explicit skills, we needed them to be able to focus on the problem at hand. It was really the counting work that started us down one path.
1: At the same time that Sheba was learning to add and subtract, Lisa Jones Engel, who was working with Jim Mahoney at LEMSIP, the biomedical research lab, was about to get some big news that would affect all the chimps, including her favorite, Digger.
2: Jim called me one day and said, Lisa, and this was, I think, 1993, 94, maybe 95. And he said, Lisa, LEMSIP is closing. The Colston Foundation has made arrangements to acquire all the chimps here.
1: The Colston Foundation was a notorious private biomedical research lab with a terrible record for animal welfare violations. Lisa worked frantically to save Digger from this fate.
2: Jim managed to get Digger sent to Sally Boyson's facility at Ohio State University. It was only once he got to Sally Boyson's lab that I learned that he really understood how to be a chimp. He really liked Sheba. You know, Digger was the new boy on the block. Sheba thought Digger was pretty good looking.
0: Digger and Sheba were housed together. I don't know what Digger had been doing when he was in New York, but evidently he was quite the ladies' man, I suspect. And in fact, Sheba did in fact get pregnant. And unfortunately, her infant did not live. It died after 9 days. That was a very sad day in the lab because we were all looking forward to it. When I saw that the baby's hands were and arms were hanging away from her body, I went in and took the baby. And Sheba screamed literally for 3 hours after that. She was inconsolable.
1: Sadly, Digger died not long after. A few years later, the group of chimps at Dr. Boyson's lab were about to be put through the terrifying ordeal of being moved again. Ohio University had decided to close the lab. Dr. Boyson was so devastated, she chained herself to the gates and called every news outlet in town to try and prevent the closure.
0: Well, when the university decided to close the facility, literally there were black helicopters flying overhead, there were police everywhere. It was like a B movie. It was ridiculous.
1: The chimps were destined for a sanctuary, but unfortunately, one with a record of neglect. Two of the chimps died shortly after arrival. A legal battle ensued. Sheba and the surviving chimps were eventually moved to 236 acres of forested land at Chimp Haven.
0: Sheba, I think because she had good healthy rearing as an infant, and I think a good life for many years with us until the lab was closed, was very resilient, and she's done well. I have seen Sheba since they have left. I went to Chimp Haven several times to visit, and it always was the same. I would hear Sheba start screaming and letting everybody else know that I was on my way across the parking lot. So lots of excitement, lots of course recognition. People often ask me, oh, would they recognize you? Of course they recognize me. I was their mother for 24 years. It has been a number of years now since I've been there. It got to the point where it was just so difficult to leave that I just couldn't put myself through that anymore. And I think it was hard on the chimps too. I genuinely loved her and continue to love her as an individual and all the chimps, but Sheba especially, just because we had a very special relationship. And I swore I wasn't going to cry, but that one made me cry. There's no question in my mind that we've lost out on a huge amount of important information about ourselves and about the species that's closest to us, the common chimpanzee, by not having this work continuing.
3: Mostly what it does is makes me realize that the 50 years, I'm almost tearing up talking about this, but the 50 years that I spent advocating for them seems now to be paying off. Nim's daughter right in front of me and her group, you know. I mean, it could have been a lot worse. And it's a testament to all the people that stood up and said, no, we can do better.
1: Whilst Sheba settled into Chimp Haven, biomedical and behavioural research continued elsewhere. In the UK, licences for research using chimps and other apes stopped in 1997. In the US, it wasn't until 2015 that the Endangered Species Act classified all chimps, including captive ones, as endangered, thus making invasive biomedical research illegal. There's still no ban on privately funded behavioural research, and 142 chimps remain in those labs. But the laws on using great apes like orangutans and chimps for biomedical research didn't extend to other primates like monkeys. So for Lisa Jones Engel, the work continued.
2: So for 30 years, I am a scientist. I'm embedded in the system. And my job is to basically help the system make a better monkey model. And I was good at it. You know, I had a large team out in Southeast Asia. I would set up my big traps and I would bait the traps and I'd put my little string on the door and I'd, you know, move 10 meters away and I'd wait for the macaques. And I was generally very conscious about not trapping mothers with infants because that really made the troop mad. I mean, we literally had to have people with sticks standing around us to try to drive the monkeys back because that's how intent these animals were to get their friends back. But I was greedy and a mom came in and she had an infant and five or six other animals came in and I closed the door and the usual happened. Everyone's screaming, they're pooping, they're peeing, they're shrieking. I'm anesthetizing them and the animals go to sleep and I go into the trap and I grab the mom and infant and I clean out her cheek pouches and I bring her out. I take the infant and actually stick the infant into the scarf that I'm wearing. At some point, I hand him off to one of my assistants, and we finish getting everyone processed and collecting all of our biological samples, and I've got everyone else now back in the big recovery trap, and everyone's waking up, and it's going well. You know, mom is awake now, and, you know, she's eating, you know, a few things, and the infant is, you know, he's still vocalizing. He was just naughty. And I remember thinking, oh, this is going to be a good release. I look, everything's clear, and I tilt the big trap back, and boom, man, those animals take off like a shot. And then I hear squeak, and I look down, and that infant is still clinging to the net. That mom heard it the exact same moment that I did, and I saw her basically like checking. I mean, she's running her hands over her body, her chest and her back, like, Wait, where's my child? She heard her infant squeak. She spins around. She comes straight back into a trap. She knew what that trap meant. She knew what I meant. She came in. She grabbed that kid, stuck him on her chest, and turned around and spun around and went straight back out. That was the purest example of maternal devotion that I have ever witnessed. Nothing was going to stop her from reclaiming her child from me. What they knew and understand was I was causing them terror. I was a threat. I was hurting them. I could not deny it after that day. So at that point, I had to decide what I was going to do. And, you know, I think what finally changed for me was acknowledging that the macaques understood far more about what was happening to them than I had ever admitted. And that's when I became the macactivist. I speak for the macaque. And I do that because my debt to them is so profound. I owe my scientific career to macaques. I was no longer willing to be part of a system that refused to meet those two criteria, the best welfare and the best science. When I left, I knew that every day, every night when I go to sleep, another 1,000 macaques have died. Whether they've been intentionally killed at the end of an experiment or whether they died of a diarrheal disease in a laboratory in the US or the UK or the EU, 1,000 every night. And so it is my job to make sure that people know that.
1: The numbers are hard to prove conclusively, but what we do know from the information released by the European Union, the Home Office in the UK, and the US Department of Agriculture is that between 100 and 200,000 non-human primates are used in biomedical research worldwide every year. But is the use of monkeys in research still necessary to mitigate extreme forms of human suffering? Chris Petkoff, professor of neuroscience at Iowa University, believes it is.
4: I think it's absolutely possible to state categorically that quite a number of results that we can experience as benefits within medical science are because of animal research and testing in animals first. There are some studies that just cannot be done in people. For example, patients that have Parkinson's disease, when the patients are struggling to generate movements that you and I would find something that we don't have to think about. The Parkinson's disease example and its connection to primate neuroscience is based on Henry Molaison in the 50s and how that sort of transformed our thinking and was informed by the animal research roots, including primate neuroscience. So the primate neuroscience basis was being able to record from the different parts of the brain to understand their action, be able to stimulate. And so some of the neurosurgical treatment procedures would be where they would receive an electrode that is implanted to target a very small part of the brain that, when stimulated, could bring about movement that is difficult to initiate or control uncontrolled movement. So imagine having to do this with human neurosurgery patients. It would be like a fishing expedition that I don't think would be ethical, where you would have to go and try to stimulate a part of the brain. And maybe you do things that were completely unintended and cause all sorts of adverse effects or side effects. It would be inappropriate.
1: Other scientists argue that since some diseases like Parkinson's don't naturally exist in monkeys, when it's created in them, the symptoms are only partially similar. And there are also problems using animals to test new drugs. Aisha Atka spent 10 years working as a medical officer for the US Food and Drug Administration. Aisha, can you give me some examples of where, you know, you feel that these animal models have led us down the wrong path?
5: Of course. So what we now know is that up to 95% of all drugs and vaccines that are found safe and effective in animals are shown to be unsafe or ineffective in humans. It is such a drastic, dismal failure. But I will say that because the evidence has been so strong about the failure rate of animal testing. We had some major developments here in the U.S. just last year. In 2025, both the National Institutes of Health and the U.S. Food and Drug Administration finally acknowledged this high failure rate of animal testing. And as a result, the NIH has made an announcement that it was going to prioritize funding for human-based testing methods, methods based on human biology.
1: In a recent update to that document, on the 20th of April 2026, the U.S. Food and Drug Administration announced that it's leading, and I quote, a transformative shift in drug safety evaluation, reducing, replacing, or refining animal testing with advanced human-relevant methods that better predict how medicines work in people. One of the great hopes for human-based research is a technology called an organ-on-a-chip, a tiny, testable version of a working human organ. But for Professor Chris Petkoff, this technology isn't nearly advanced enough.
4: Yeah, on the question about whether organs on a chip, for example, or even AI can now start to replace animal experimentation, it's not possible to replace it. You know, we don't have a brain organ yet. Now, of course, folks may be familiar with artificial intelligence, but that's not a brain. The AI models arose from advances in neuroscience, what we call neural network models, that are now AI models, and they keep depending on advances in neuroscience. But that doesn't mean that AI can replace animal experimentation or these organs on a chip can replace understanding the brain in its full working order in an individual that is interacting with their environment. That still depends on experiments with human participants and with animal research whenever necessary.
6: Well, hi, Doug.
1: Doug Cohn, who used to work at the Laboratory for Experimental Research and Surgery in Primates, LEMSIP, also doesn't believe an end to animal testing is near. So do you think that there'll be a time when we don't need to use animals in research?
7: I don't know if animals will be eliminated entirely in the future. And, you know, I think back just a few years ago during the COVID worldwide epidemic, and we were witnessing, you know, millions of people dying from a disease that we had no preventative for. And it was monkeys, macaque monkeys, that played an enormous role in coming up with the vaccines that we have today. This is an enormous sacrifice that these monkeys gave us. And I dare say, I don't think that if we were not able to have these monkeys as models to test the vaccines, that we would have been able to come up with a vaccine as quickly as we did and saved as many lives as we did if we were not able to use monkeys in research.
1: The COVID pandemic accelerated the use of non-animal methods, including organ-on-a-chip technology. But testing on monkeys was considered essential to ensure human safety.
3: I can't help but think about the long road it was to get to this point. Right. People were like, you want to do what? You want to build a sanctuary for hundreds of chimps and treat them with respect and dignity and try to give back?
1: So, Bob, there's a great irony at the heart of your life. Can you tell us something about that?
3: You're right. There is a great irony in all of this and me campaigning against medical research in chimpanzees and hoping to stop it. Because the reality is that about 7 years ago, I had a liver transplant. And I wouldn't have had that liver transplant, and I wouldn't be sitting here today if it weren't for the research that was conducted on chimpanzees when I was a teenager. So it is an irony, but you know, that's how life works. You know, things change. I don't want those things to happen anymore because we have other methods to develop vaccines and medical treatments. But back then we didn't. I think that I'm still doing what I was meant to do. But I do want to recognize the great contribution that those chimpanzees made to all beings that are afflicted with hepatitis A, B, and C and all the others, because it did help millions of people.
2: I can smell it. I can taste it. The error of the monkey, the error of the primate, chimpanzee, macaque, baboon, marmoset, owl monkey, that is coming to a very rapid close, and it cannot come soon enough. And it's because of the science.
4: There's been so many examples of how the animal research basis has just transformed lives. I'm not saying that that gives us the right to do the research, but I'm just saying that that research, with as few animals as possible, has been transformative on the way medical science has progressed, the way neuroscience is informing medical science, and vice versa.
8: Hey, Sheba, what's up, girl? Yeah, it's super cool to see you. I know. No, we can't go out on a walk, but it would be fun. Yeah, I know. She's just swinging over there looking at me like she knows more than I know. You know, she's looking into my brain. Huh, Sheba? Yeah, girl.
1: Sheba was one of the lucky ones. But her life could have turned out differently, like it did for thousands of others. We humans have the upper hand, and which one of us wouldn't mitigate our own suffering or save the life of a loved one at almost any cost? But with advances in technology providing alternative research methods, I believe it's possible to see a future where we have better, human-relevant models and no longer need to rely on animal experimentation. And that surely will be a win for all. Sheba, just like us, is an Aura Studios production, produced by Will Aslett, edited by Ben Giles, and presented by me, Charlotte Unibrook, for the BBC World Service.
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11: CPR News and KRCC are following the results from Colorado's primary election. In one of the biggest upsets, progressive candidate Milot Quiros has officially beat longtime Democratic Representative Diana DeGette in Congressional District 1. That U.S. House seat represents Denver. In District 8, which stretches from the northern Denver suburbs to Greeley, Manny Rutenill has won the Democratic primary there. For more election coverage, join us tomorrow for Morning Edition right here on CPR News.
12: This is Andrew Peach with the headlines at 8 hours GMT. A new report reveals stronger evidence of atrocities by the paramilitary Rapid Support Forces during the fall of the Sudanese city of El Fasher. President Trump made more than $1 billion from cryptocurrency in his first year back in office. And jubilation in Mexico as the World Cup co-hosts make it to the final 16. Also in the newsroom, the search for survivors after Venezuela's earthquakes.
13: You need to hire earth-moving equipment, and all of that has been used on the houses of the rich and important people. But these are people in here too, not dogs or animals, and they deserve help.
12: Why the Japanese yen is at its lowest level against the dollar in 40 years, and how beauty and fashion are helping Ukrainian women cope with the horrors of war.
14: I want to send a message to Russia that despite everything they are doing to us, they can destroy our buildings, separate our families, but we still keep going.
12: Those stories on the way for you.
15: BBC News with Govinda Gill. A new report by Amnesty International says the Rapid Support Forces in Sudan committed ethnic cleansing and crimes against humanity during the group's capture of El Fasher late last year. Amnesty says the RSF killed, tortured and detained civilians. Barbara Plett-Usher is in Nairobi.
16: The Rapid Support Forces now appear to be preparing for another major offensive against a strategic city, Al Obeid, in south central Sudan. That's raised international alarm about the possibility of more violence against civilians. RSF leaders have acknowledged some violations were committed in Al Fasher, but insist the scale has been exaggerated by their enemies. They also say they've approved the opening of safe corridors for civilians in Al Obeid. But Amnesty says it has identified RSF commanders responsible for violations of international law and is stressing the need for accountability.
15: A new law has come into effect in China, which critics say is aimed at erasing minority groups. The government says the legislation will strengthen social cohesion by making Mandarin the language of education, official business and public spaces. Taiwan said the new law could be used to increase threats against its citizens. Saranjana Tiwari reports.
17: The Ethnic Unity and Progress Promotion Law is part of Chinese leader Xi Jinping's efforts to build a shared national identity among ethnic groups and strengthen cohesion. The law makes Mandarin the main language of education in schools, replacing teaching in minority languages such as Tibetan, Uyghur and Mongolian, something Beijing says will improve future job prospects. But rights groups say it's another step towards forced assimilation with the Han Chinese majority and will weaken minority languages and cultures.
15: The British government is hosting trade talks with China for the first time in a decade in London. Britain hopes to boost demand for its financial services, engineers and architects. China faces a growing backlash in Europe against surging imports of Chinese goods, especially electric vehicles. The White House has denied there are any conflicts of interest in Donald Trump's business dealings. New disclosures showed he made more than $1 billion from cryptocurrency ventures last year. David Willis reports.
18: Figures from the U.S. Office of Government Ethics reveal that Donald Trump earned more than $2.2 billion following his return to the White House, an almost fourfold increase on his income the previous year. Much of that money came from the sale of tokens by a firm co-founded by members of his family and royalties from a so-called celebration meme coin launched just days before his inauguration. Revenue from legal settlements and royalties on products such as Trump watches and Bibles added millions more to the total.
15: World News from the BBC. Venezuelans have told the BBC of their anger and frustration at the country's response to the devastating twin earthquakes a week ago. Dozens of international rescue teams have been deployed to Venezuela to help. Yugita Lumae reports.
19: Rescuers cheered as they pulled a three-year-old boy from under the debris of his home. The Jordanian emergency team, which discovered the child, said his vital signs were good. It was a rare moment of joy in a country where tens of thousands of families are still searching for their loved ones who are missing after the earthquakes. Anger against the government is growing, with many Venezuelans telling the BBC that rescue efforts were too delayed and sorely inadequate.
15: The artificial intelligence firm Anthropic says it will start restoring global access to two of its most powerful AI tools on Wednesday after the US government lifted export restrictions. Anthropic built the Fable 5 and Mythos 5 models using its chatbot Claude. However, Washington suspended worldwide access to them over concerns they could be used by hackers to exploit cybersecurity weaknesses. New data shows global ocean surface temperatures in June were the highest on record and that warming is likely to continue to escalate over the next few months. Scientists at the European Union's climate monitor, Copernicus, say the figures cap off an unprecedented period of ocean warming witnessed this year. Co-hosts Mexico are through to the round of 16 at the Men's World Cup following a 2-0 victory over Ecuador. Goals from Julian Quiñones and Raul Jimenez scored the win at a fully packed Mexico City Stadium. Earlier, France beat Sweden 3-0 to reach the next round. The French captain, Kylian Mbappe, scored twice and is now the second highest goal scorer in World Cup history. BBC News.
12: This is Andrew Peach on the BBC World Service. Welcome to the newsroom. Let's start with the civil war in Sudan, where the Rapid Support Forces, or RSF, seized the southern city of El Fasher last October. There were almost immediately reports of atrocities carried out by its troops against civilians. One of the most shocking allegations was that patients and staff were killed at a hospital. A lab technician who worked there managed to escape.
20: Right now, I feel extremely hopeless. I've lost my colleagues, the people whose faces I used to see smiling. There is no happiness anymore. It feels as if you've lost a big part of your body or your soul.
12: That hospital worker speaking to us last year. The UN has already said the attack on El Fasher bore the hallmarks of genocide. Now a report by the rights group Amnesty International has provided more details about what went on. Among other accusations, Amnesty says the RSF deliberately targeted children. The RSF now seems to be preparing an attack on another city in the south, El Abeid, and there are fears that similar atrocities could be carried out there. Our Africa correspondent Barbara Pettusher has been telling me why this new report matters.
16: I think this report essentially strengthens the evidence we already had about mass atrocities being committed in El Fasher, not just when the RSF took it over and captured it last October, but also in the siege of the city and the campaign in the surrounding areas. So Amnesty interviewed more than 200 survivors. They talked about witnessing mass killings, detentions, beatings, sexual violence, the kind of thing that we have heard before. Amnesty very much emphasized that there was an ethnic element to this. The armed groups that were defending the city came from the local Zagawa tribe, and so the RSF seems to have targeted the Zagawa civilians just as it did the fighters. One thing that struck me is that they said that the children were not collateral damage of the violence. There were cases of them being deliberately targeted, and so they mentioned specifically shootings, abductions in particular, also rape. And they said that they had identified RSF commanders who had carried out violations of international law, and they urged accountability. I suppose a takeaway that I had was, as the evidence mounts, calls for accountability grow, and yet the violence is still being committed with impunity, which it is. I should say, as we've reported before, that the RSF has admitted there were some violations in El Fasher, but it says the scale of them were wildly exaggerated by its enemies.
12: Obviously, it's important to document the truth and the full horrors of what happened, but does this report lead to anything? Does it change anything?
16: It adds to the calls for criminal investigations, for monitoring, for eventually using the bodies that do international accountability, such as the International Criminal Court, to try to bring people to book for what has happened. And the other thing it does is it also strengthens calls for some sort of civilian protection mechanism, an international protection force, especially as the RSF does appear to be preparing to launch an invasion of another city, the strategic city of El Obeid in central Sudan, which has led to lots of international expressions of concern that there could be more civilian killings.
12: And in terms of where we are now with this ongoing conflict between the RSF and the Sudanese military, what's happening today?
16: The RSF does appear to be preparing to launch an invasion of this other city, the south central city of El Obeid, which is at a strategic transport and location junction. It has essentially had the city under siege for a large part of the war, but it has increased drone strikes in recent months, and it has started to mass troops there. El Obeid is different than El Fasher in the sense that the local population there is not one major ethnic group that the RSF sees as an enemy, which it did in El Fasher. There's people from all over Sudan in El Obeid. But nevertheless, the increase in drone strikes have really been targeting things like fuel and water and power and supply trucks. So there's a humanitarian crisis. I was speaking to somebody whose family is in El Obeid, and I said, are they preparing to flee if the RSF looked like it was actually going to be able to launch a ground invasion? She said, not really. She said, the feeling in El Obeid is they don't believe the RSF will be able to come in by ground. But also, I think just the effort of leaving is huge. If you manage to get to another so-called safe city, rent is just over the top. Displacement camps are not a place you want to be. About 200,000 people in El Obeid are already displaced. So people are quite reluctant to move.
0: And that's our correspondent, Barbara Plett-Usher. It is 6 days since two earthquakes hit Venezuela. The full extent of the destruction still isn't really known, and few Venezuelans believe the official figures reflect the actual number of people who died in the rubble. Along its northern coast, some of the affected communities lived in social housing built under the late President Hugo Chavez, and victims' families say those houses were of poor quality. Our correspondent Will Grant has been meeting the relatives who are refusing to give up the search.
13: Almost a week on from the dual earthquakes which flattened entire communities of northern Venezuela, 15-year-old Samuel Ordóñez is still calling out his older brother's name into the rubble. Edward is somewhere inside, entombed in the concrete and broken glass of a collapsed 12-storey housing block, built by the government of the late socialist leader Hugo Chavez. Edward isn't alone in there. His wife and their two children, aged 3 and 4, are also missing.
21: We
13: know we found his apartment, Samuel tells me. We found his crockery, pointing at a set of broken purple bowls and plates at our feet. Samuel, his young face stained with dust and ash, says the responsibility of crawling into dangerous spaces, searching for his brother's family, should not fall to a teenager. I'm 15 and I'm giving it everything I can, he says. But you need to hire earth-moving equipment, and all of that has been used on the houses of the rich and important people. But these are people in here too, not dogs or animals, and they deserve help. That sense of anger at the authorities will be particularly acute among one set of relatives. In the morning of the earthquakes, a deportation flight returned to Caracas from the United States with 147 Venezuelans, of which 7 were children. The authorities took the deportees to a hotel near the airport, which is where they were housed when the earthquake struck and the building crumbled. Only 12 of the deportees have been found alive. As we drove up to the site, we were stopped by the security forces. Not generic National Guard troops, however, but officers of the SEBIN Intelligence Police. No one was authorised to visit the site, they said. The hotel's name, with terrible irony, was El Santuario, meaning the sanctuary. An unknown number of the deportees and the residents of the Chavez housing complex have ended up at the port in La Guaira, now a makeshift morgue. Inside, on the open courtyard, body bags are laid out one after another.
22: Family members are driving up. There is constant flow of hearses or of vans that are being waved in. I spoke to one official, asked him to give me some kind of indication of how many bodies are coming in, and all he would say is muchísimos, lots and lots.
13: Back at the devastated housing complex, silence has been called for so that rescue workers can listen carefully for a voice or a sound to confirm life prevails beneath the cement and metal. As we wait for an answer, one woman spots my microphone and asks to say her piece. I think I'm going to say something quite strong, she says, but these buildings were cages of death. She is Lorena Layer and is digging in the ruins for her father, stepmother, 14-year-old brother and 6-year-old sister. Lorena says the buildings, built by Hugo Chavez and donated to the poorest, were simply not up to code. They put the poorest in here, but the structuralists, engineers and officials who signed off on the plans are largely the reason that today we're looking for our loved ones. The silence has gone on for several minutes with no answer from the rubble. It is another false alarm. The families get back to their search. Most have vowed to keep looking until all hope is lost. There will be many more raised spirits and broken hearts in La Guaira before they're finished.
0: Juan Grant in northern Venezuela. This is Andrew Peach in London. You're with the BBC World Service. Now, the Japanese currency has fallen to its lowest level against the dollar for 40 years. The Japanese government has intervened before when the yen has fallen in value. Let's find out what's going on from Tokyo. Our correspondent Kurumi Mori is with me live. Kurumi, why is this happening?
5: Yeah, well, for decades, Japan has really kept interest rates, which is the cost of borrowing money, very, very low in a bid to try to boost its economy, make the economy grow. But countries like the US now have much higher interest rates compared to Japan, which is now at about 1%. So investors can earn better returns by saving or investing there. And this has been really encouraging investors to sell Japanese yen and buy US dollars instead. So when more people do that, demand for the yen falls, its value drops, and therefore we have this weaker currency. But it's not really the whole story. Low rates are one of the biggest reasons the Japanese yen has stayed weak, but there are other multitudes of factors. This, however, is the biggest reason.
0: What does it all mean for consumers in Japan?
5: Yeah, well, when we think about or hear about a weak yen and we're outside of Japan, I think a lot of us get excited to go to Japan, maybe get a bargain on our souvenirs and our shopping. But for the people of Japan who live here, a weaker yen means that families are paying more for everyday essentials. So it does put them in a pinch. Japan buys a lot of fuel, food, other everyday items from overseas. So the imported goods, when the yen is weak, they cost more to Japanese consumers. So businesses end up paying more for them. Those higher costs are then passed on to everyday people, to the consumers. And so things like electricity, daily essentials, food at the grocery store, all of that could increase and, you know, have higher costs of living.
0: And then you've got exporters in Japan who are probably thrilled.
5: Yeah, absolutely. I mean, there are exporters like autos industry, car makers like Honda, Toyota, Nissan. They definitely get a boost. Also, electronics companies like Sony. A lot of these companies, when they have a lot of business outside, they're now able to boost their profits because the Japanese yen is weaker. And so now they're getting a fatter profit.
0: Kurumi, thank you very much indeed for that. Now, let's stay with financial news. And President Trump made more than $1 billion last year from business dealings in cryptocurrency, according to his latest mandatory finance report. The White House denies there are any conflicts of interest in Donald Trump's business dealings. So what else did we learn from this new filing? Well, my colleague Sally Bundock asked our North America correspondent, David Willis.
6: This report from the U.S. Office of Government Ethics contains some truly eye-watering details, chief among them the fact that Donald Trump made nearly $1.5 billion from cryptocurrency-related business dealings last year alone. Roughly half of that came from the sale of tokens by a company co-founded by members of his family, the other half from the sale of a so-called celebration meme coin that was issued a couple of days before his presidential inauguration. Now, the irony here is that Donald Trump once branded cryptocurrency a haven for scammers and drug dealers before revising his judgment on the matter before he returned to office. And he's since taken measures to lighten regulatory framework surrounding cryptocurrency. Other income for Donald Trump came from legal settlements for companies such as CBS and ABC, who he sued, and from royalties on products such as Trump watches, Trump Bibles, and other such things. And the figures show that in total, Donald Trump earned around $2.2 billion last year alone, Sally, which is an almost fourfold increase on his income the previous year before he was re-elected.
21: So, David, does this raise new questions then about conflicts of interest in the Trump administration?
6: Well, it certainly would seem to, and there are ethics groups that are already calling this unprecedented in terms of conflict of interest. The White House says that there is no such thing, nothing to see here, as it were. A statement said that all actions by the president and his administration are taken in the best interest of the American people. But this comes at a time when so-called affordability issues, cost of living issues, are shown to be predominant in the minds of American voters at a time which has seen inflation rising.
0: That's our North America correspondent, David Willis. And a story just breaking while we're on the air. The lead singer of the 1970s band The Village People, Victor Willis, has died at the age of 75 after a short illness. Of course, the most famous song by The Village People is YMCA, which was brought very much back to the fore during Donald Trump's re-election campaign to the White House. So Donald Trump's campaign theme song, YMCA, done by Village People, their lead singer, Victor Willis, has died. Now, to the Men's World Cup, Mexico continued their impressive displays at the tournament. Four games, four wins, beating Ecuador 2-0 to book their spot in the last 16. The match at Mexico City's famous Azteca Stadium was held up by an electric storm. Our reporter Isaac Fannin watched the game in Los Angeles, where lots of Mexican people live.
2: The co-hosts, Mexico, have just beaten Ecuador 2-0. A fantastic performance. You find us here at Casa Mexico in downtown LA. We're at the Plaza de Cultura y Art, where there's just been a watch party. Around about 2,000 fans have watched Mexico make it into the round of 16. In fact, I've got a few of them alongside me. Hey, guys, you must be feeling pretty good.
3: Yeah, feel really good.
2: Yeah, what's your name, sir?
3: My name's Elian.
2: And yours?
7: My name's Ismael.
2: How are you guys feeling tonight after that?
3: Amazing!
7: No, honestly, great. This is by far the best performance we've seen from the Mexican team in a long time. It's a great year to be Mexican. It's a great year to see the World Cup. It's awesome. It's great.
2: I mean, the performance from the team, did you expect them to be as good as they have been in this tournament so far? That's four games, four wins.
7: Honestly, no. I mean, you come into these tournaments knowing their past, knowing that, you know, the knockout game is always the heartbreak. So for them to even top the group was nowhere near the vicinity of thinking, oh, this can happen, but it did, and it's happening right now.
3: I kind of, like, after the Czechia game, I expected them to play better just because, like, the energy in the stadium, at watch parties, you could see people wanted to see him advance, and just seeing the players embrace that, like Gilberto Mora saying at the start, like, at the tournament, being like, oh, like, we can win it, we can do this. You could see that energy start to, like, evolve through the players, just, like, go through them, course through their brains. And you see it more even this game, like, they played amazing. Like, even players that were getting called out for, like, critical errors, like Luis Romo and Jorge Sanchez, they played great. It was just amazing to see this team actually be connected and play like they were, like, had, like, the entire nation on your back.
2: Honestly, you guys can probably hear it is absolutely jumping in here. They were doing a Mexican line dance. What was that they were doing just before?
7: So the Mexican line dance is a tradition at, like, parties. You know, you'll see like a quinceañera or a wedding.
2: What is it like to see so many Mexicans kind of coming here and just a real representation of your culture, right?
3: I think, like, especially with the state of the U.S. right now, it's very emotional to see, like, so many people, like, from Mexico come here to, like, a public space and just support the team. Like, there was a map earlier, like, towards the start of entrance at the event, and you can see people come over from all over the place, from LA, the greater LA region, and there's a map of Mexico City, like, oh, where are your parents from? And, like, the amount of pins are on that board, like, covering all the states of Mexico. It was very just emotional. And then hearing the national anthem for Mexico being, like, sang out loud by so many people here, it was just, like, it was so surreal.
0: Isaac Fannin in Los Angeles. France also booked their place in the last 16 with a 3-0 win over Sweden in New Jersey. Two more goals for Kylian Mbappe, putting him level on six with Lionel Messi as the tournament's top goal scorer. Erling Haaland tapped in the winner for Norway. They beat Ivory Coast 2-1 and get to the last 16 for the first time. Now, for more than 4 years, Ukrainians have been enduring constant Russian attacks on their cities. But with no end to the war in sight, people in Ukraine have found different ways of coping. Some women are turning to beauty and fashion as a way of dealing with the trauma and as a sign of defiance. Isabella Jewell reports from Kyiv.
14: Sometimes I think that maybe this night will be the last one, and I want to feel comfortable, and if something will happen, I would like to look, like, beautiful.
23: Irina is a young woman living in Kyiv. Just a few days before we met, Russia staged one of its largest overnight strikes on her city, killing at least 22 people. The sound of missiles hitting buildings and drones buzzing in the sky kept most people awake, shaking even the shelters underground. But I've met Irina in a place that feels like another reality. We're in a glitzy Ukrainian shopping mall in search of pajamas. As we look through the different options, Irina tells me that what she wears is an important part of how she mentally prepares for Russian bombing, which often happens overnight.
14: I take shower, use all my the most expensive skincare products, and wear pajamas because, you know, I want to look the best. It may sound weird, but for me it's a part in my life when I can take under control at least something. So I want to send a message to Russia that despite everything they are doing to us, they can destroy our buildings, separate our families, but we still keep going.
23: Beauty and appearance may seem like a minor concern while a war's going on, but they have often played an important role. Lisa Eldridge is a beauty expert and historian.
1: You know, hard times, recessions, wars, there is this kind of craving for this sense of normalcy, this act of defiance. You know, there's that thing called the lipstick effect, and it really started in World War II when, just as a sense of preserving femininity and this idea of, you know, life must go on and continue.
23: Last year, market analyst Euromonitor found that there was a 14% growth in retail value of beauty and personal care. The same goes for fashion. According to government data, new clothes shops keep opening in Ukraine. After a Russian strike last year, the windows of Darina's beauty salon in Kyiv were badly damaged.
14: Despite none of the employees sleeping all night, we didn't cancel a single appointment. The doors barely opened. Because of that, some clients entered through the window.
23: One of the clients tells me why she keeps coming.
4: When we maintain our appearance, for a moment we forget what is happening in the country. It brings some joy.
23: Inside the salon, though, there are regular reminders of the war going on. While we were there, an air alert sounded on the government app, warning of a ballistic missile coming from Russia.
8: Proceed to the nearest shelter. Don't be careless.
23: But nobody stopped what they were doing. One of the hairstylists, Anna, told me why.
9: We've gotten used to the situation and we simply carry on working. We don't pay attention, even if there are explosions. We just don't hear them because we have the hairdryers running and music playing gently in the background.
23: There's no shortage of salons across Kyiv, many of which function behind boarded-up windows or even in basements. Self-care can provide calm in the chaos for Ukrainian women, but the threats of war are constant.
0: Isabella Jewell reporting. Our main story, Amnesty International has called for a peacekeeping force to be sent to Sudan after providing evidence of the extent of crimes against humanity perpetrated there. You'll find more online at bbc.com/news, including the latest rumours about Taylor Swift's New York City wedding celebrations, which might be later in the week. Who knows? bbc.com/news. From me, Andrew Peach, and the team, thanks for being with us.
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11: Primary ballots are still being counted, but many of Colorado's matchups are set for November's election. Democrat Phil Weiser will be running for governor, but his Republican opponent is still being decided. In the race for attorney general, it'll be Democrat Jenna Griswold and Republican Michael Allen. CPR News and KRCC will follow the races that are still playing out. 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
16: Coming up on Business Daily, we meet Charlotte Tilbury. The makeup artist turned entrepreneur tells us how she went from working backstage at fashion shows to building a cosmetics company worth billions, and how she transformed her business when the pandemic shut stores worldwide.
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15: BBC News with Charles Carroll. Amnesty International has called for a peacekeeping force to be sent to Sudan after detailing the extent of crimes against humanity allegedly being committed there. The investigation heard allegations of widespread and deliberate violence, especially against children, including killing, abductions, forced recruitment and rape. A new law has come into effect in China, which critics say is aimed at erasing minority groups. The government says the legislation will strengthen social cohesion by making Mandarin the language of education, official business and public spaces. The White House has denied there are any conflicts of interest in Donald Trump's business dealings after new disclosures showed that he made more than $1 billion from cryptocurrency ventures last year. The British government is hosting talks with China for the first time in a decade. Britain's trade minister will hold discussions with his Chinese counterpart for 2 days in London. The Japanese yen has fallen to its lowest level against the US dollar for 40 years. The drop is being driven by Japan's ultra-low interest rates. Tokyo has already spent billions of dollars in the last few months trying to stem the slide. The artificial intelligence firm Anthropic says that it will start restoring access globally to two of its most powerful AI tools after the US government lifted export restrictions. Anthropic built the Fable 5 and Mythos 5 models using its chatbot, Claude. Global ocean surface temperatures in June were the highest on record. Scientists at the EU

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1: 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We spoke on one of the hottest days in London this summer, with three fans whirring in the background, perhaps not unlike the fashion shoots where she first honed her craft as a makeup artist.
2: Charlotte, okay. Will you indulge me? I'm going to give a little blurb about you.
3: Oh, thank you. Thank you so much.
2: So you're one of those founders whose products, they're everywhere, but whose story people don't always know. You started out as a makeup artist with a big vision, spent years working with some of the biggest names in fashion, film, beauty, and then built Charlotte Tilbury into one of the most successful beauty brands in the world today. Millions of people use your products, your company's worth billions, and you've also been honoured with the CBE. So welcome to Meet the Founders.
3: Thank you so much for having me on. What a privilege and an honour.
2: Well, it must be funny when you might walk through airports, you go to one like big department store and you just see your stuff everywhere. I mean, do you ever just kind of go past it and go, there's me?
3: It's always amazing. It's always amazing. I think when you have a vision to build the biggest beauty kind of brand that the UK's ever had was really my mission from the beginning. And I think when you see that, it does fill you with such pride and joy. And you're so grateful to everyone, your consumers, your team, you know, who helped you build the dream. I really saw a white space in the market, and I saw there was a massive gap. And having, you know, as you said, worked on couture shows and runways and worked with supermodels and celebrities and red carpets, Oscars, you know, film, you know, covers of Vogue, whatever. And I did that for 21 years before I built my brand. I was also a creative consultant, and so I would work with, you know, amazing entrepreneurs, super inspirational, you know, people like Tom Ford, people like Marc Jacobs, and, you know, all of that kind of informed, really was a great sort of MBA, really kind of informing where I've ended up. And having worked on millions of faces, you know, really kind of knowing, you know, undertones, overtones, you know, looking at you, gorgeous Leanne, with your beautiful blue eyes, dark hair, and sort of, you know, gorgeous peachy skin, you know, exactly for your face, what exactly would suit you with your, you know, your skin tone, undertone, overtone, hair colour, eye colour, and really making sure that when I did something, it really had to be revolutionary, because my whole thing is all about innovation, disruption, and not just being another Me Too brand. And it was that was really important. And I felt also that I was very frustrated as a makeup artist. I was constantly using mixing mediums to create things and products that weren't there, and people would say to me, oh, I want to look like, you know, whoever, Kate Moss or whoever I was doing makeup on, and they were like, oh, but I can't look like that. And I'm like, yes, you can, you know, whatever celebrity I was working on, because they didn't have the, they were, you know, then I thought, oh Christ, I don't have the total products to give them. And so I really, you know, working with the biggest laboratories in the world and working on blue sky formulas, and really, you know, I got into this amazing relationship with them and being able to come up with incredible products and inventing products. And then I realized, so I would always have this mission that I would hone my craft, work with the biggest, you know, laboratories, you know, get to the top of my industry, and then create my brand.
2: Did you have any doubters? Did you have any people say, why is she doing this? So she's successful in her own right.
3: Yes, I think, listen, I think there'll always be the naysayers, right? There'll always be the people. I mean, what does, you know, Steve Jobs always say? The people that are crazy enough to want to change the world are the ones that do. So, yes, I think people said to me, you know, five conglomerates own the world. Why would you bother? You won't be successful. You know what? If you see the space and you see the white space and you see the opportunity and you know that the customer need state is not being met, then you know it's going to be a success. And I think certainly with myself, I had unwavering doubt that it would be a success. And, you know, I'd done 21 years at the top of my industry and game, flying around the world, doing everyone. So I was like, oh, no, I'm an expert. I'm a, you know, and I have a unique artistry and have got to the top of my industry as being arguably the world's number one makeup artist. So I knew what was missing. And I have a very unique way of creating, even when I'm creating product, whether it's kind of the artistry of color, the magic of light, the power of layering, all of that really didn't exist. So I've invented categories and reinvented categories. So I saw that, but then you also, once you create great product, you've got to build a brand. Right from the beginning, I had this vision of, you've got to anticipate where the world's going to be, where the customer's going to be, how is it going to pivot and change. And so from the beginning, I hired, you know, really a CDO, a chief digital officer, to really kind of, and I really, to build, you know, it was very unusual at that time, launching with a kind of website and a countdown and et cetera. But then I had this tech vision, and it wasn't really there. I'd go and see my

0: friends in technology and say, listen, I want to be able to do augmented reality. They're like, no, we're not there yet. We're trying to do face mapping and it's really slow and it's glitching and it's not working. So, but eventually the tech catches up, a bit like the science. You have these dreams. I always say I'm bottling dreams, selling dreams and making dreams come true for my gorgeous customers. And it was then the technology, you know, would catch up. So what I really wanted to do was scale me, because I wanted to scale my unique artistry and give it to the world, because I had given it to a few incredible people from the, you know, amazing film industries and fashion industries. But I was like, how do I democratize that and scale that and give it to everyone?
1: I want to get to know you more, because let's go back to the very start. You were born in London in 1973, and you had very creative parents who were both artists in their own right. Your father was a painter. Yes. Your mom was in fashion.
0: Yeah.
1: What was that upbringing like?
0: It was wonderful. I think I was brought up between Ibiza and London, but predominantly Ibiza, and then went to boarding school at 13. But
1: growing up in Ibiza sounds great.
0: Yeah, it was great, by the way. It was great. I think it's just, it was a sort of melting pot of kind of like, you know, lots of different sort of eclectic people, which was so fantastic, but also lots of captains of industry from lots of areas, whether it was kind of acting or racing or writing, businesses, entrepreneurs, etc., hippies, I mean, I love it, different thinkers, you know. And I think for me, what that really gave me was a free type of thinking, an entrepreneurial, is informed by entrepreneurial thinking, my limitless thinking, my out creating, out thinking, and sort of, you know, disrupting the status quo. And I think that really has helped me be the entrepreneur. I don't think I'd be the entrepreneur I am today without that.
1: How did you know that you wanted to get into makeup?
0: Well, I tell you when I knew. At 13, when I went to boarding school, a beauty editor gave me a trunk of makeup, and I went there instead of trunk of tuck. And I started doing people's, you know, makeup. My father was an artist, so it was natural for me that I was quite artistic, and I immediately understood faces and the architecture of them and how to amplify that. And so I immediately started doing it. And then I just thought, you know what? There's a real gap in the market for, you know, the hyper-personalization. Back then I was thinking about that, you know. Now it's really something that I've really, you know, sort of indoctrinated across my brand. The kind of, you know, if you think about how people are searching today, or kind of, you know, thinking about my tech stack and tools, it's all about personalization. What looks good on Leanna, you know? So how can I make it? And that was the democratization of how did I put myself in everyone's pocket, you know, through technology. So you're always anticipating, as a business leader, not just the product you're creating. Its product is king, and it starts with the product, but it's then how do you deliver that? How do you serve your consumer? How do you then scale that globally around the world? And, you know, I'm really proud to say that Charlotte Tilbury is a beauty, it has become a real success globally, from China to America to all over Europe and all over the world, which is just amazing. In the Middle East, it's fantastic. It's been an incredible ride, an incredible journey.
1: Yeah, and so you were doing people's makeup when you were in school, and then you decided to study makeup in London, didn't you? How was that? What did you learn there? And then what was your first job?
0: So my first job, I literally left boarding school at 18 and did makeup. I knew exactly what I wanted to do very early on. I was one of those people that I was just like, am I going to university or not going to university? What's the point of it? That entrepreneurial spirit was just buzzing inside me. And I was like, I just want to be a makeup artist, and I want to hone my skills, and I want to then eventually have a brand. And I remember saying that to my parents. I was like, one day I'm going to have a brand that's going to be really big. And they'd be like, oh, marvelous, darling, marvelous, you know, sort of. And, you know, but I did. And I think my whole motto in life is dare to dream it, dare to believe it, and dare to do it. I think all of that is just never give up. Feel the fear, do it anyway, and you will achieve your dreams.
2: 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I'm Leanna Byrne. Today I'm speaking to Charlotte Tilbury, the makeup artist and entrepreneur behind the global beauty brand.
0: Every challenge I've had has made me a better leader, a better businesswoman. And, you know, even if I think about, you know, one of the biggest challenges we have is COVID. So, you know, COVID, suddenly you're like, oh my God, I've got a brand, I've got a company, I'm the leader of this company, and suddenly I've got 1,000 people working for me, and 60% of my business is offline. So all the shops are closed. What am I going to do? And then I had to pivot the business in literally 8 weeks. And we did. And the way that we did that is that then, you know, it was suddenly like, okay, I'm going to suddenly start going live. I'm going to start broadcasting around the world, to China, to America, to kind of, you know, going live on the Today Show, etc. I'm going to create the world's first ever press day. So everyone was locked up in their house. And then I got 3,000 people live. I was like to my press team, I was like, we just got to go. We can't afford to not do this. We're a small company. We got to go. So then we galvanized everyone. Everyone was so wonderful around the world. They all tuned in. It was amazing. And then what we saw was that also people were dropping their advertising. I was like, we've got to go into the eye of the storm. We cannot afford to do this. So that meant that we could pivot the business very fast in COVID. And we then ended up doing bigger numbers in after 9 weeks in COVID than we were doing pre-COVID.
1: That same year, Pooj acquired a big stake in your company.
0: Yes.
1: I'm sure that's really tough, though, as like it's your name on the brand and then somebody comes in. Was that a difficult decision for you?
0: No, not at all. In fact, it was very proactive on my behalf. I was actually kind of changing around. I was working sort of from like 6 a.m. till God knows what time at night. And it was wonderful. And, you know, I think it was great because obviously, you know, Pooj is the home of Love Brands and Audacious Founders. So it was actually a really celebratory moment to be able to partner with them, because obviously I'm still a shareholder, and that was really fantastic. And what's been so brilliant about working with them is just, you know, them kind of really understanding founders and allowing that autonomy to really build my business and really respect and understand it. So it's been really fantastic.
1: It has been extended, hasn't it, until 2030?
0: Yes.
1: And then by 2031 is the idea that you would exit the business. How do you feel about that? How do you reflect on that?
0: I think we'll see when that time comes.
1: Yeah, fair enough. Do you think a lot has changed since you even founded the company in terms of beauty trends, in terms of like how the industry is working right now?
0: I think that, listen, we're living in a world now with AI where it's man against machine, and we are, you know, that's why I love my products, because everyone's exhausted, everyone's dehydrated, like, you know, pollution, everything's changing, right? And not just environmentally, but also the speed. And so I'm grateful that I had that foresight and vision up front to build a beauty tech company, because I'm able to pivot and be agile, because I think it is changing.
1: I'd love to get your thoughts on social media in terms of beauty trends. And I'm sure you saw, like, recently the UK is bringing in rules for
0: yes,
1: under 16.
0: Yes.
1: So not gonna, what do you think about that?
0: Listen, I think it's, I think it's quite good, really. I think, you know, I think it, I just, you know, when you see some people sort of sometimes they're like, you know, on telephones and they come off and they're just exhausted. I just think, let children be children. I look at my kids, you know, and I just think, you know, I allow limited time. You know, my youngest, who's 11, I don't let him have a telephone. So, because I think it wires the brain sometimes. It's just like hours and go down a rabbit hole. And I think there's this beautiful life. Let's celebrate it. Let's get in the room and be here now.
1: So there's young kids, like, they're putting retinol on their skin when they're 8 years old. As somebody who's like really into, you know, the beauty industry and particularly skin, mm-hmm. like, how do you feel about like young people having that so much?
0: Listen, I think, you know, I don't believe in that. That's wrong. You know, I think that, you know, when you've got 8 year old skin, that's what we're all trying to get, 8 year old skin. But the fact is that eight, you do not need to mess with your skin. So don't not mess with your skin. You don't need to. You don't need products like that. They're built for people and they're older.
1: Mm, exactly. So. We've got lots of expectations from consumers for beauty brands. One is about cruelty-free. Last year, you opted out of the Bunny Cert. It's cruelty-free international's updated certification
0: program. We
1: are
0: a cruelty-free brand.
1: Though. Yes. Do you want to have another certificate, or
0: you don't necessarily need to be certified? And that's what I'm realizing in the industry. Is what I realized it was slowing down. It just how long we were going through all of this different process. But I am one that we do due diligence on everyone we use, on all our suppliers. We are 1,000%. As long as I am at this brand, we will remain and are cruelty-free. It's incredibly important to me.
1: Yeah, so you're happy the homework can be corrected?
0: 1,000%. Yeah. We check every single supplier and everything we do. And I know, you know, even launching in China, we will not test on animals. We will never test on animals as long as I'm here. It is really important to me. What we were realizing is that people were not testing on animals. You don't necessarily have to have this certificate, but the due diligence is there, and absolutely not, and we never will.
1: Hmm.
0: It's very important to me.
1: Yeah. Tell me about some of your newer products for China, because that is quite interesting in terms of like how you have to adapt for certain markets, and China is such a huge market.
0: Oh, China's amazing. It's fantastic. And we only have 20 shops, and we are basically an online business predominantly there. So we're 80% of our business is online at the moment. And we've become the number one social viral brand in China. You know, I am a live founder. Luckily, the Chinese people love me and I love them. When I went there, we actually crashed the internet. I went on with this amazing, my brand ambassador called Kun. And we did this live, we live streaming on TikTok, and I took him to the Met Ball, and then we kind of, you know, did something, we did some social viral content, we went through an entire strategy, and then as a result of that, we then did something with Vogue, and we did something with TikTok, and we kind of content, and we, you know, we meet the zeitgeist at a kind of a social moment, and it became, yeah, the number one trending thing, so in China, so.
1: Yeah, is there any countries that you're not in that you'd love to be in?
0: Japan. I think we've still got to go to Japan.
1: I'm surprised you're not in Japan already.
0: Yeah, no, not yet, not yet, not yet. But we're moving there. I mean, it's 13 years. We're going pretty fast.
1: Yeah, for sure, for sure. Of course. Yeah. It's a hop skipping away from China.
0: Exactly, coming soon.
1: Great. Charlotte, I have two more questions for you.
0: Yes.
1: First of all, what do you want your legacy to be?
0: What am I think it's all about the Tilbury feeling. It's about how you make people look and feel. And to be remembered for that, really, that, you know, you help empower people.
1: And my last question, if you could go back to the very beginning of Charlotte Tilbury and founding Charlotte Tilbury, would you do anything differently? And what would you tell yourself back then?
0: I wouldn't do anything differently. You know, even some of the setbacks or the challenges I've had have just made me a much better businesswoman. And that's why I say to anyone listening to this podcast, always see adversity as an opportunity. Always see challenge as opportunity. Never give up. Stay focused. And, you know, I listen, I'm an audacious thinker. I want to conquer the world. Like, it's just who I am. I'm born, I'm hardwired that way. And I don't see limitations. I think in a limitless way. I always think just because it's been done a certain way for years, who cares? Rip up the rule book, change the status quo.
1: You're such a positive person. At any point, did you ever think that you could fail?
0: No. I'm like, why would I do that? Like,
1: I love that answer. I'm delighted by that answer. That's great. No, it's very inspirational.
0: I just, you know, I'm all about rewiring the brain. I just think, listen, if you want to get from the brand that I created, you know, in 2013 to where I am today, well, then you are going to have challenges, because it's the only way you're going to grow. Every human being is beautiful on this planet. Every human being is amazing. Every human being can achieve whatever they want. They are only limited by their own beliefs.
1: Charlotte Tilbury, it's been an absolute pleasure.
0: Thank you so much.
2: That was Charlotte Tilbury, makeup artist and founder of the beauty brand Charlotte Tilbury. She was speaking to me, Leanna Byrne, for this edition of Business Daily. The episode was produced by Amber Mahmood. To get in touch with the team, email us at businessdaily@bbc.co.uk.

0: BBC World Service and now Witness History with me, Vicky Farncombe. I've been listening to the archives to bring you the story of Rosa Parks, honoured in the US as the First Lady of Civil Rights. She changed history when she refused to give up her seat on the bus for a white man. This programme features outdated and offensive language. It was first broadcast in 2024.
1: Ladies and gentlemen, I want to introduce to you the woman who started our modern struggle for freedom because she got tired of indignity and Jim Crow and sat down. And when Rosa Parks sat down, a revolution broke forth. Rosa Parks!
0: That's Rosa Parks, being introduced at the Washington Freedom March in August 1963. Rosa was brought up in Alabama during the Jim Crow era, when state laws enforced segregation in practically all aspects of daily life. Public schools, water fountains, trains and buses all had to have separate facilities for white people and black people. In 1961, the civil rights leader Dr. Martin Luther King told the BBC what black people in Alabama experienced on the buses.
2: Negroes were treated in a very discourteous manner. The bus drivers usually talked to Negro passengers in a very inhuman way. Not only that, if one had visited Montgomery, Alabama prior to December of 1955, he would have seen Negro passengers actually standing over empty seats. This was because the first 10 seats were reserved for whites only.
0: Rosa was determined not to accept this. On the 1st of December 1955, she was on her way home from the Montgomery Fair department store, where she worked as a seamstress.
3: She boarded a Cleveland Avenue bus. She was tired and her feet were aching. She paid her fare and sat down.
0: This is her speaking to the BBC about it in 1965.
4: The bus was organized with racial segregation, the white passengers to the front and the colored to the rear. And the bus driver, of course, would move or rearrange his passengers to his wishes, would order some persons to give up their seats for white passengers who had to stand.
5: And he ordered you?
4: Yes, he did.
5: And then what happened?
4: When I refused to move, he had me arrested. Well, they questioned me about why I refused to give up the seat, and when I told them I didn't believe I should have to give up the seat, they told me I was under arrest.
0: Rosa was fingerprinted, charged with refusing to obey the orders of a bus driver, and put in a cell. Civil rights leader Edgar Nixon helped bail Rosa out. He felt her arrest was the perfect case to challenge Montgomery's racist bus system because she was mature and respectable and she was passionate about civil rights. Dr. King was 26 at the time and a pastor at Dexter Avenue Baptist Church in Montgomery.
2: Pretty soon after she was arrested, the word got around the Montgomery community, and there was a spontaneous reaction. More than 99% of the Negro people of Montgomery rose up with a bit of indignation, a righteous indignation, I would say.
0: Rosa was due to appear in court on Monday, the 5th of December, 4 days after her arrest. In those intervening days, the women in Montgomery got busy. At schools and churches, the message went out: boycott the buses on Monday. Rosa's lawyer, Fred Gray, spoke to the BBC in 1974.
6: We knew that she was going to be convicted. But what was more important than her case per se, whether or not she was convicted or not, the black community had become so upset and disturbed over the bus situation and over Mrs. Parks' arrest until we had concluded that this simply was it, the straw that broke the camel's back.
0: Rosa's trial lasted 30 minutes. After being found guilty and fined $14, including court costs, she appealed her conviction and formally challenged the legality of racial segregation. That evening, thousands of people gathered at Holt Street Baptist Church and agreed to carry on the boycott. The MIA, the Montgomery Improvement Association, was founded to organise the boycott, and Dr. King became the spokesperson.
2: From this time, I found myself in a leadership position in the civil rights struggle.
0: The boycott hit the bus company hard, as around 75% of passengers were black.
7: We have met with these people. We're glad to continue to meet with them.
0: This is bus company official J.H. Bagley speaking to CBS days after the boycott started.
7: But their request was, in effect, that we operate without complying with the state and city laws requiring the separation of those races. That we cannot do because under our franchise from the city, we are required to abide by all applicable laws and ordinances.
0: The MIA organized transport for around 30,000 people so they could get to work without having to ride buses, as the BBC explained in 1965.
3: A large fleet of private cars was organised. Those who could find no transport agreed to walk. Within a week, the Montgomery bus boycott was over 99% effective, despite attempts by the bus company to break it down.
0: Those who took part faced bad weather, harassment, intimidation, and being fired.
8: There have been many, many arrests, many tickets on minor, almost imaginary traffic violations. But in spite of all of that, the people continue to go on in a real spirit of love and determination.
0: Rosa and her husband Raymond both lost their jobs. She ended up working for the MIA, organising transport.
4: Later on, when it became evident that we were going to continue to stay off the bus, there were acts of violence to the extent of some homes were bombed and churches also, and quite a number of arrests made.
3: Christmas came and went. The boycott continued through the winter, through the spring, through the summer. For, as Dr. King had been quick to realize, more was at stake than seats in a local bus.
8: It is really a protest against the whole system of segregation.
0: While Rose's appeal was tied up in the Alabama state courts, lawyer Fred Gray filed a federal lawsuit on behalf of a group of women who had also been discriminated against by bus drivers. On the 4th of June 1956, a panel of three judges in the US District Court ruled in their favour. The state and the city appealed against the decision, but on the 13th of November 1956, the US Supreme Court upheld the ruling that segregation on public transportation was unconstitutional.
4: My case was cleared away. When we started back to riding the buses, it was without racial segregation.
0: Rose's lawyer, Fred Gray, again.
6: I think if there was any one point, or one event, in the civil rights movement that started in the 50s, you can pinpoint it to the Montgomery bus boycott. Black people stuck together for 14 months in the cradle of the Confederacy. If we could do it here, then they could do it anywhere around the world.
0: Rosa Parks continued to fight for civil rights all her life. In 1999, she was awarded the Congressional Gold Medal, the highest honour the US can bestow on a civilian. She died in 2005 at the age of 92. Witness History was presented by me, Vicky Farncombe, using BBC Archive. 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
12: CPR News and KRCC are following the results from Colorado's primary election. In one of the biggest upsets, progressive candidate Milot Quiros has officially beat longtime Democratic Representative Diana DeGette in Congressional District 1. That U.S. House seat represents Denver. In District 8, which stretches from the northern Denver suburbs to Greeley, Manny Rutenil has won the Democratic primary there. For more election coverage, join us tomorrow for Morning Edition right here on CPR News.
13: There's something brewing in the Pacific that could change your life.
14: A warming patch of ocean that can have effects across the world on weather, food, and even entire economies.
15: El Niño is going to be as big, if not bigger, than the one we had in 2016 and 1998. This is beyond El Niño. This is a big one that's coming. Please be warned.
13: Meet Godzilla El Niño.
15: I think that 2027, with that El Niño impact, we will be way beyond 1.5 degrees global warming because of that extra heat being put into the system.
14: What is it, and how worried should we be?
15: We know this is coming, so we can, if we are sensible, plan for the worst case scenario, which is likely to happen in the next 6 to 12 months.
13: Join us for The Climate Question from the BBC World Service with me, Jordan Dunbar.
14: And me, Greya Jackson, right after the news.
16: BBC News with Govinda Gill. Amnesty International has called for a peacekeeping force to be sent to Sudan. A wide-ranging report by the human rights group said the paramilitary rapid support forces committed numerous crimes and ethnic cleansing during its bloody attack on the city of El Fasher last year. Barbara Plett-Usher has more details.
17: Amnesty International interviewed nearly 250 people, more than 200 of them survivors, and witnesses talked about the mass killing of civilians, abductions, beatings, rape, and so on, often accompanied by ethnic slurs, they said, the Sudanese word for used for servant or slave. Now, the Arab militias of the RSF do have a history of violence against non-Arab black African tribes in the western region of Darfur. And in the case of El Fasher specifically, the armed groups who were defending the city belonged to the local Zaghawa tribe. So the RSF seems to have targeted the Zaghawa civilians just as it did the armed groups.
16: A new law has come into effect in China, which critics say is aimed at erasing minority groups. The government says the legislation will strengthen social cohesion by making Mandarin the language of education, official business and public spaces. Taiwan said the new law could be used to increase threats against its citizens. Saranjana Tiwari reports.
18: The Ethnic Unity and Progress Promotion Law is part of Chinese leader Xi Jinping's efforts to build a shared national identity among ethnic groups and strengthen cohesion. The law makes Mandarin the main language of education in schools, replacing teaching in minority languages such as Tibetan, Uyghur and Mongolian, something Beijing says will improve future job prospects. But rights groups say it's another step towards forced assimilation with a Han Chinese majority and will weaken minority languages and cultures.
16: The White House has denied there are any conflicts of interest in Donald Trump's business dealings. New disclosures showed he made more than $1 billion from cryptocurrency ventures last year. Much of the money came from the sale of tokens by a firm co-founded by members of his family. The Japanese yen has fallen to its lowest level against the US dollar for 40 years. $1 is now worth about 162 yen. Tokyo has already tried to stem the slide, which has only led to a temporary reprieve, Kurumi Mori reports.
19: The main reason being the wide gap between Japan's still ultra-low interest rates and those in the U.S. and other major economies. The Japanese government has already spent a record about $72 billion intervening in the currency market between April and May. But those efforts have only slowed the decline temporarily. The big question now is whether authorities will step in again if the currency continues to weaken.
16: World News from the BBC. Venezuelans have told the BBC of their anger and frustration at the country's response to the devastating twin earthquakes a week ago. Nearly 2,000 people have been confirmed dead so far, and thousands of families are still searching for loved ones. Dozens of international rescue teams have been deployed to Venezuela to help. On Tuesday, a Jordanian team pulled a three-year-old boy from the rubble where he'd been trapped for 6 days. The UN's warned that tens of thousands of people are urgently in need of food and shelter. The artificial intelligence firm Anthropic says it will start restoring global access to two of its most powerful AI tools on Wednesday after the US government lifted export restrictions. Anthropic built the Fable 5 and Mythos 5 models using its chatbot Claude. However, Washington suspended worldwide access to them over concerns they could be used by hackers to exploit cybersecurity weaknesses. Co-hosts Mexico are through to the round of 16 at the Men's World Cup following a 2-0 victory over Ecuador. Goals from Julián Quiñones and Raúl Jiménez secured the win. These fans watched the game at a fully packed Mexico City stadium.
20: It was amazing. Mexico played fantastic on the attack. And I'm excited to see if they play the Congo or England next.
21: Yeah.
20: England's a tough team, man. Harry and Jude, it's going to be a tough game. I'm going to root for Mexico, but wouldn't surprise me either way.
22: The game was great. We started off fast, and we kind of ended slow, but we just held control the whole time.
16: The lead singer of The Village People, Victor Willis, who was recognised by millions for his performances dressed as a traffic policeman and a Navy officer, has died, aged 74. The band announced on social media that he had died on Monday. They said it followed a short but aggressive illness. That's the latest BBC News.
23: Something in the Pacific is stirring.
24: Winds are changing, water's warming, the signs are here.
23: And it will shake the whole world.
24: Scientists call it El Niño.
23: But this one, it could be a monster. It's even been called Godzilla.
24: So, how worried should we be?
23: Welcome to The Climate Question from the BBC World Service. I'm Greg Jackson.
24: And I'm Jordan Dunbar.
23: To help us answer that, we have Mark Maslin, Professor of Earth System Sciences at University College London. Welcome back, Mark.
15: Brilliant. I'm very glad to be here.
24: Mark, just tell me, should this Godzilla El Niño be my new nightmare fuel? How worried should we be about it?
15: I think the important thing is that scientists are able to predict the coming of the next El Niño. And we know that it's going to be a big one, whether you call it a Godzilla or you call it super, as I do. It means that we can warn policymakers. It means that we can actually tell people this is the likely impacts. And I'll go through some of the impacts of a big El Niño. So firstly, droughts occur in East Africa, Northern India, Northeast Brazil, Australia, Indonesia. If we then shift to, say, heavy rains and floods, these always occur in California, parts of South America, the Pacific, Sri Lanka, and the east central part of Africa. We also know that ENSO affects the strength and the paths of hurricanes and cyclones around the world. So we are pre-warned so we can start thinking about how do we protect people from these extreme weather events that result from this El Niño.
23: And Godzilla is a particularly evocative way to describe it. I think I would call it Ursula from The Little Mermaid, because having watched that recently, actually quite terrifying she is. But you would probably refrain from that kind of terminology, right?
15: So there's a balancing act in science, which is we have technical terms and some of them are really dull and some of them are not helpful at all. But we also need to communicate. This El Niño is going to be as big, if not bigger than the one we had in 2016 and 1998. And they were really big ones. So we're seeing that something that we haven't had before. This is beyond El Niño. This is a big one that's coming. Please be warned. Godzilla, you know, okay, it makes nice sort of like headlines for the BBC or for the newspapers, but, you know, it really isn't for me evocative of what is going to happen.
24: Mark, you mentioned ENSO, which is the El Niño Southern Oscillation, the official name for this. Tell us what El Niño is. Tell us the basics.
15: Okay, so El Niño is part of an oscillation, the Southern Oscillation between El Niño and La Niña. And this is where the ocean currents and the actual winds of the Pacific Ocean shift. Now, we need to step back and think about the Pacific Ocean because people don't realize how large it is. Think about it. It takes about 12 hours minimum to fly across the Pacific, whereas about 5 to 6 to get across the Atlantic. So this is a huge body of water. And what happens usually is the winds blow from the east across to the west. These are the trade winds. And therefore, it pushes the cold water from South America across the Pacific towards Australia, trapping the hot water around Australia and Southeast Asia. What happens during an El Nino event is those winds weaken, that warm pool spreads across the Pacific Ocean all the way to the coast of South America. Now, this changes the weather patterns around the world. It changes the jet stream. And this is where you have all these consequences from India to Africa to Indonesia, even into the southern USA.
24: Mark, you mentioned La Niña a couple of times. Is that just the opposite of El Niño?
15: So La Niña is literally the opposite. It is when the cold water from the eastern side of the Pacific really pushes the actual warm pool right against Southeast Asia and Australia. And it keeps that warm, moist air there, spreading that cold water across the Pacific. It has impacts which are El Nino-like, but in many cases opposite. And so therefore, an extreme La Niña can sometimes be as destructive as a El Niño.
23: Now, Mark, you've said a couple of times that this El Niño is not only a super El Niño, but probably much bigger than the previous super El Niños we've seen before. Why is that? Is climate change, is there a fingerprint here? Why is it so big?
15: So we have to be very careful. We know that climate change is heating up the ocean, but it's not doing it evenly. So there are certain places that are warming up quicker and some places that are staying relatively cool. And that changes the dynamics. We see that El Niño and La Niña seem to be more extreme over the last couple of decades. We think this might be due to climate change, but whether this particular El Niño is actually climate change caused or is it just part of that big cycle, we can't tell you. But what we can say is that El Niño has a real impact on global temperatures. So the last two big ones that we've talked about, 98 and 16, they added about 0.2 to 0.3 degrees Celsius to global temperatures. So for me, I would guess, and I'm happy to come back and be proved wrong, but I think that this year, 2026, will be the second warmest year on record, may not quite make the warmest, but 2027, with that El Niño impact, we will be way beyond 1.5 degrees global warming because of that extra heat being put into the system.
23: But just to check, that is temporary, right? Because El Niño is a cyclical cycle. So it's not 0.2 or 0.3 degrees forever. It's for however long El Niño lasts.
15: Oh, absolutely. And this is why every so often climate deniers turn around and go, oh, look, climate change is over. Because what you get is you get this warming. You then get these peak warming periods, which seem to occur when you have El Niño events. And then the following year or 2 years, then there's a slight cooling. It isn't a cooling, it's just dropping back to the average, which is warming up every single year. So you get these sort of like going up, slight down, up again, slight down. Now, again, every time we have one of those downs, it's like, see, climate change is over, it's not happening. It's like, no, that's because you're just taking the last El Niño as your peak temperature.
24: I mean, lots of people will think not 0.2 degrees, that doesn't actually sound like much. But can you talk us through what the impacts and consequences have been in the past? Because the last one in 2016 caused trillions of dollars of damage and lost income.
15: Okay, so 2016 was one of the warmest ones on record, had severe impacts around the world. But let's pick on a few areas. So sub-Saharan Africa had failed rains that left 20 million people in southern Africa at risk of acute food shortages at the same time as they had catastrophic floods in East Africa. And many of you may remember those from Kenya.
1: Rescuers are still finding survivors, though it isn't clear how many more remain trapped. The seven-story block collapsed after heavy rains and flooding. Some residents said the building shook violently before it came down.
2: And so far, the situation is...
15: We go to Latin America, the dry corridor in Central America suffered such a severe drought that millions of people needed food assistance. It also coincided with the record-breaking tropical cyclones, Cyclone Pam and Cyclone Wilson in Southeast Asia, which devastated local infrastructure. So there are real impacts. And the other impact, which is beyond humans, is that we know that every time you have one of these extreme El Niños, you get coral bleaching. And the problem with coral bleaching is that once the coral's died, it doesn't come back quickly. So even though the El Niño may only be a year and a half in duration, it kills off the coral that can take decades, if ever, to come back.
24: Is it useful then to use El Niño or the Super El Niño as a snapshot of what could happen if we continue to warm the Earth? Is it useful to look at the effects it have to then think of what would happen if we warm it even more?
15: Okay, so I'm going to give you that classic science answer, which is yes and no. So the yes, because it shows you what extreme climate change will look like. It shows you what extreme weather events, it shows you the disruption in particular areas. The no is that El Niño is a particular phenomenon, which is it changes the actual circulation of the atmosphere around the world. So this is why places get drier and they get wetter. Now, this is not necessarily what's going to happen with climate change in the exact geographical regions, because this is a Pacific-driven engine of heat and moisture, which is changing. So the El Niño is a particular thing that we need to worry about and understand, but it does give us an idea of what extreme weather events will be happening in the next decade because of climate change, but they won't be identical.
24: So the heating in the Pacific is causing these global impacts. We're talking about wildfires, droughts, flooding. Is that what is causing the majority of those deaths that you talked about previously?
15: For me, one of the biggest problems is food security. The reason being is that at least half our food is produced by small holder farmers. Okay, so these are people that have people that work outside for them. And there are certain times of the year when it's too hot and too humid to work outside. Now, climate change is already making that more common. And when we have this super El Niño, that increase in temperature is going to cause that to increase. But then you have the extreme weather on top of that. That's going to disrupt food production through flooding, through droughts, through heat waves, which means there's not enough food in those countries. And that's where you had, in previous El Niño, real suffering because of a lack of access to food or access to affordable food. There's also the effects, the direct effects of extreme weather events. We know that floods, droughts, heat waves can directly impact people through loss of life, but also real impacts on well-being. Lots of people suffer from long-term illnesses. Interestingly enough, for disease, droughts are the worst, because when you have stagnant pools of water that are slowly drying up, that is a breeding ground for a lot of nasty diseases. So this is the impact. But we know this is coming, so we can, if we are sensible, help those countries plan for the worst case scenario, which is likely to happen in the next 6 to 12 months.
24: What can governments on the one hand and then ordinary people do then when we have a prediction like not just an El Niño, but a super El Niño?
15: So I think it's really important that governments take on the science and see where it's going to affect. So for example, if you're in Western Europe, El Niño is going to have very little impact, okay? Whereas if you happen to be a nation in East Africa, you know that this is going to cause flooding. If you're in sub-Saharan Africa, you know that there's going to be increased drought. So you can start to think, okay, the scientists have given me a head start. What can we do to minimize? You're never going to get rid of the impacts, but how can we minimize it? Do I store more food? Do I actually make sure there's shelters? What do I do? And there's some really good examples around the world where countries have taken on the science. So for example, Bangladesh. Bangladesh in the 1970s used to lose hundreds of thousands of people. These are deaths from cyclones. And what they did was they built their own meteorological office. They then started to predict when the cyclones were going to hit. They also then made sure that people were warned. They did it by radio, and they also did it by bicycles. So therefore, if a village heard about it on a radio, they would then cycle to the next village. Have you heard? You know, transmitting that knowledge. Because when people are pre-warned, you can prepare. They also set up things like shelters for people. They set up floating agriculture. And the deaths from cyclones have dropped to, if you're unlucky in a year, maybe 1,000 people, but a lot less most years.
23: It's really remarkable what Bangladesh has done, hasn't it? And again, we've done a programme all about this on the Climate Question podcast, so just search for the back catalogue. I think a lot of people will be surprised at how much just a few fractions of a degree, 0.2, 0.3, 0.4 maybe even this year, and how much of a big but also global effect it can have on people. And I'm wondering, what would it mean if we got a whole degree or degree and a half of warming, which we're potentially projected to be on?
15: So the Intergovernmental Panel on Climate Change produced a really interesting report in 2018 called Global Warming 1.5. And what they were looking at is what would happen if we went over 1.5. And the most interesting thing is that between 1.5 and 2 degrees, there are a lot of systems that start to be really impacted. Coastal areas, coral reefs, agriculture all start to have a significant impact. Because the thing is, not linear. You don't add 0.1 degree to the temperature and you get a 1% change. No, it's non-linear. So the warmer it gets, the bigger the impacts, much bigger than you would expect just from a small increase. It also showed that we really have to make sure we don't go anywhere above 2 degrees, because after that, we then have really severe impacts. We have the idea that the Greenland and Antarctic Western ice sheet have gone by the middle of next century. And we're also looking at sea level rise that we can't cope with. We're looking at food disruption. And we're also looking at, and I know you've done programs on this, tipping points in the climate system, which could be triggered between 1.5 and 2, but some of the big ones are definitely triggered after 2 degrees.
23: Mark, thank you so much for your time today. Appreciate it.
15: Absolute pleasure. It's always great to be with you too.
24: Thanks, Mark. A reminder that you're listening to The Climate Question from the BBC World Service. I'm Jordan Dunbar. After Gray and I got that lowdown on El Nino from Professor Mark Maslin, I wanted to bring you a bit of good news. So I'm joined now by the BBC senior climate and science reporter, Esme Stollard. Hello.
3: Hi, Jordan.
24: Esme, you have got some good news about mangroves, don't you?
3: I have. Yes, their recovery around the world. So mangroves, like many of our forests, have been in decline since about the 1980s. We've lost a considerable amount between 1980 and 2010, about 12,000 square kilometres. But actually in the last decade, they've started to recover, so much so that that loss since the 1980s has come down from 12,000 to just 849 square kilometres. So heading in the right direction for the recovery of mangroves.
24: So when I think of mangroves, I think of essentially forests, but in the sea and in rivers?
3: That's a fairly good summary. Mangrove environment in general can be shrubs and trees. When we talk about forests, we're just talking about the trees. They are forests that are found in brackish environments, so where it's salty, so kind of into the sea, or where you get a river coming close to the sea, so delta environments as well. And they have very specific adaptations to help them deal with that. So you often can see these pictures underwater, their roots go into the sea or into that sort of salty water. Their roots can filter out that salt, or sometimes on the leaves you see these salt crystals forming. That's because their leaves kind of have these little glands that push the salt out of the tree and enables them to function. So that's where you tend to find them. And they're quite dense and difficult to get into, but beneath the surface, they're providing a fantastic habitat for lots of little fish as they first come into the world.
24: Why are these watery forests that we find on the coast and rivers, why are they so important when it comes to climate?
3: God, it's difficult to know where to start. They have just so many benefits. I mean, if we just start with carbon, they're actually incredible at absorbing carbon, up to 5 times more than the land-based forest that we get. But they also have many other benefits. So coastal protection is a big one. Many communities that were impacted by the 2004 tsunami, for example, those that were living near mangrove forests were better protected. So they helped to support the coastline away from flooding and other big events. They also helped to support or provide a nursery for 1,500 species of fish. So their roots go down underwater, providing protection and a habitat away from predators. And they also are amazing at filtering out salt. That's how they survive. So their roots filter out their salt, or the leaves push the salt out. So they're an amazing forest ecosystem.
24: I'm imagining these, you know, trees in the water getting bashed by waves and storms. If they're that strong, why are these ecosystems so fragile?
3: I mean, ultimately, it comes down to human destruction. A lot of them have been removed for the development of farming, for example, also looking at urbanisation. We've seen that across the world. There are hundreds, actually over 100 countries that have mangroves in them. So that has been the kind of big issue that they've faced. But the tide is starting to turn on that, and we're seeing that in quite a few countries.
24: And why is the tide turning? What is behind this amazing comeback?
3: It's sort of a mixture of things. I mean, if we start to talk about what humans have done differently, first of all, I think there's been an increased recognition of the importance of mangroves after big events like the 2004 tsunami. So, for example, in Indonesia, there's been replanting to try and re-establish some of those mangrove forests. Other countries have banned their logging altogether. So we've seen that in Malaysia, for example. In other countries like Brazil, it's kind of come about because of actually damage further upstream. So what we've seen is there's been more logging and mining further upstream. And so that means you get more nutrients coming into the rivers, and that's washing down to the mangroves, which is weirdly supporting them. But actually what we've seen is the biggest effect is when you just don't touch them at all. So the mangroves have been allowed to recover themselves. They show an amazing kind of resilience and ability to do that. And the last thing really is just the science. We are now much better at measuring where these trees are. So this study that used the land satellite meant we were able to monitor much more effectively where these trees are. So a combination of some human efforts, some just leaving them alone, and a little bit better science, really.
24: And where are these trees growing back?
3: So particularly, I mentioned there, Indonesia, Malaysia, Brazil's doing really well. Where they're not doing very well, actually, is in the Niger Delta and areas around there. They're struggling, and that's particularly due to oil activities there, which is causing localised water pollution, which is really threatening their survival. So it's not good news everywhere. There's still very much some human activities which has been driving down those mangrove forests.
24: So that's pollution from drilling, from oil and gas and transporting oil?
3: Yeah, so oil spillage that you can get, kind of poor maintenance. You can get oil running off into the sort of deltas and where these mangrove forests are, which affects their ability to survive and to grow and to recover. That's been the big problem there. So human pollution is still very much causing some issues, even if they're not being removed as such. The environment they're living in just isn't conducive to their survival.
24: You mentioned all those benefits that mangrove forests bring to people. Is this comeback due to governments putting in policies, local awareness? What's driving it?
3: It's a bit of both. There's definitely more local awareness. I mentioned about, you know, them being amazing coastal protection. I think when people can see that those villages or those towns that sit behind mangrove forests are fared better when you get those extreme weather events, whether that be flooding or tsunamis, a sort of an education piece on why they're so important. So they've kind of been put back. There's also in some cases been bans on logging altogether introduced, which has enabled them to be protected. And I think that is the main message, actually. It's not that we need to go out and necessarily replant a load of these mangroves. We just need to kind of give them a space to recover. And not only that, or not only are we seeing kind of more mangroves, but what we're seeing is the kind of quality of the mangrove forest is a lot better. So we call this kind of dense canopy, which is the best at providing habitat for other species, has increased 20%. So that's also another benefit that the authors said they've seen in their study.
24: So good news for those fish and good news for us and the carbon that's going to be locked in there.
3: Exactly. A good news story all round, which is not always the case in my job. So
24: no,
3: it's
24: exactly.
3: Nice to read this paper.
24: Thank you for coming on, Esme. I appreciate it.
3: Thanks for having me.
24: And you can also check out Esme's piece on the BBC website. Thanks also to Greia for joining me earlier to talk about El Nino. And don't forget, if you've got a question, you can email the climate question at bbc.com. And you can also find us on the BBC World Service YouTube channel. The production team this week were Diane Richardson, Simon Watts and Grace Braddock. The sound mix was by Mike Rigard and Tom Bricknell. I'm Jordan Dunbar. See you next time.

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1: Primary ballots are still being counted, but many of Colorado's matchups are set for November's election. Democrat Phil Weiser will be running for governor, but his Republican opponent is still being decided. In the race for attorney general, it'll be Democrat Jenna Griswold and Republican Michael Allen. CPR News and KRCC will follow the races that are still playing out. 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
2: 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This week, shadow banning. What is it and how could it be affecting women's health education messages?
3: Women and girls are visiting social media platforms to find out more about their health and they simply can't find it.
2: We're feeling nostalgic about video game discs and the gaming league with a global outlook. 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
4: BBC News with Govinda Gill. Amnesty International has called for a peacekeeping force to be sent to Sudan after detailing the extent of crimes against humanity allegedly being committed there. The investigation heard allegations of widespread and deliberate violence, especially against children. A new law has come into effect in China, which critics say is aimed at erasing minority groups. The government says the legislation will strengthen social cohesion by making Mandarin the language of education, official business and public spaces. The White House has denied there are any conflicts of interest in Donald Trump's business dealings after new disclosures showed he made more than $1 billion from cryptocurrency ventures last year. The Japanese yen has fallen to its lowest level against the US dollar for 40 years. The drop is being driven by Japan's ultra-low interest rates. Tokyo has already spent billions of dollars in the last few months trying to stem the slide. The artificial intelligence firm Anthropic says it will start restoring access globally to two of its most powerful AI tools after the US government lifted export restrictions. Anthropic built the Fable 5 and Mythos 5 models using its chatbot Claude. The health ministry in Spain says there have been more than 1,000 deaths attributed to the heat in June. The Spanish weather agency says the first 6 months of this year have been the hottest on record. The lead singer of the 70s disco group The Village People, Victor Willis, has died at the age of 74. Recognised by millions of people for his performances dressed as a traffic policeman and a Navy officer, he co-wrote many of the Village People's anthemic hits such as YMCA, In the Navy and Go West. The band announced on social media that he died on Monday. BBC News.
2: Hello and welcome to Tech Life, the programme keeping track of technologies that are changing lives all over the world. I'm Shona McCallum. Today we're looking at something called shadow banning.

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1: This series does. It makes waves across the industry.
2: And turning video gaming into a spectator sport. I speak to the man who's at the helm of the Global Gaming League.

0: Before we start, a quick heads up. We're about to talk about women's health and some adult topics, including parts of the human body. So if you've got young children around and you'd rather they didn't hear this, now might be a good moment to turn the volume down. Social media companies get a lot of criticism for what appears on their platforms. And most of us are used to content moderation. That's when posts are being removed or restricted if they're illegal, offensive, or not suitable for children. But there's a growing concern that these systems sometimes go too far. Some women's health organisations say perfectly legitimate posts about periods, breastfeeding or reproductive health are being taken down or quietly hidden. Complaints have been raised around the world, and the issue was even debated in the UK Parliament recently. Here's Labour MP Emily Darlington.
1: The online world is where women ask questions where they're often too embarrassed to ask elsewhere, about period pain, discharge, lactation, or how to use a tampon safely.
0: Some creators say their posts are removed. Others say they're hit with sensitive content warnings. And some believe they're being what's known as shadow banned, where the posts stay online but are shown to far fewer people. Here's Emily Darlington again.
1: Ultimately, this debate isn't only about algorithms, it's about power, who gets heard, who gets visibility, whose bodies are treated as acceptable, whose health is considered legitimate. And right now the message many women receive online is this: your body is inappropriate, your anatomy is shameful, your health is controversial.
0: So let's talk to someone now who's actually experienced shadow banning firsthand. Dr. Carolina Array, known as Blogger on a Pole, is a digital criminologist at the London School of Economics, as well as being a pole dancing instructor.
2: Pole dancing has a huge online community. It's how pole dancers promote themselves and their classes. It's also how you share your progress and you realize 3 months ago you couldn't do anything and all of a sudden you can do something really cool and you're really strong. I started blogging about it. I gained a bit of a profile in the industry and in the community. Then all of a sudden I would notice that posts that would blow up suddenly were not seen by almost anyone. Sometimes even they weren't seen by people within my following or within my friends group. And it felt very frustrating. It felt incredibly sad. There was an element of how much is the fact that a lot of my posts are restricted and don't reach as many people as they did affecting my earnings.
0: I also asked Dr. Array if she recognised the arguments that platforms say they're trying to protect younger users from explicit content, and could she see why they might take that cautious approach even to legitimate health information?
2: I am okay with platforms erring on the side of caution, because once something reaches an exponential audience, if that something is really harmful, then the image damage to the platform, but also the damage to the audiences themselves, is potentially huge. However, only if there is a transparent, fair, and swift appeal system in place to counteract that. Because if you want to delete my content, but then I click a button, a human looks at it, and like 5 minutes later, the content is back, and it's as if nothing happened, then that's not a massive issue for me. But the issue is that platforms have underinvested in appeals, which are a tenet of any democratic society, to the point where I know that a lot of users in my network, when their accounts are outright deleted, they can't reach anyone at the platform, the appeal doesn't work, and they have to pay for hackers who claim to be working inside the platform to get their account back.
0: That's Dr. Carolina Array, a digital criminologist at the London School of Economics, who's also a pole dancer and

0: instructor. Now, one company worried about legitimate health information being shadow banned is Essity, a Swedish-based global health and hygiene firm. It says important information is being hidden online. I caught up with someone at the heart of their plight.
1: My name is Kate Prince, and I'm the head of public affairs at Essity in the UK and Ireland.
2: And tell me about Essity.
1: Essity is a global health and hygiene company. Our aim is to break barriers to improve the well-being of health for consumers, for patients, for caregivers, and customers everywhere.
2: And what products would people recognise?
1: We have a number of household brands, including Cashel and Plenty, which are the toilet paper and household kitchen towel. And we also have health brands like Tenor, the period brand Bodyform, which is called Libress in a number of places around the world, and also Tenor.
2: Now tell me, you are involved in a debate around shadow banning. Can you explain that term to me?
1: Yeah, so shadow banning is essentially when content on social media is hidden from the end user. So it might not appear on algorithms, but it could also be censorship in terms of blocking posts as well.
2: Some listeners might ask, why is a hygiene products company involved in this debate then? Can you explain?
1: Yeah, of course. So one of our brands, Bodyform, as I mentioned, we have been regularly censored on social media platforms for using everyday terms to describe the body and health conditions also, like periods and menstrual health. And so a couple of years ago, we created a campaign called Vaginas Uncensored to really highlight this problem. And when we posted about menstrual health, that post was deemed to be sexually explicit. And we were asked by Meta to put an 18 plus warning on that post. The campaign went on to post and we were blocked 22 times in 1 month. So it really is an issue for our brands.
2: Without being too graphic, what kind of language and content is proving to be the problem here?
1: So as a period brand, we regularly communicate about periods, obviously. So we'll be using language like menstrual health, and we'll also be talking about periods. And this is the kind of language that is being blocked. But also, we might be talking about heavy periods, and so talking about medical conditions like endometriosis. And we find that this content is also blocked.
2: Obviously, there's consequences then if the information is blocked and women's health information doesn't reach the intended audience.
1: Well, yeah, exactly. And the impact is that, you know, women and girls are visiting social media platforms to find out more about their health and they simply can't find it. So, you know, this can delay diagnosis and it can cause lasting harm, you know, both physically and mentally.
2: Now, do you see this as an unintended consequence of social media companies trying to protect people and especially children from potentially offensive material?
1: Yeah, I mean, I can only assume that's the reason, but we've tried to engage with social media platforms to ask them, you know, what exactly is happening? How are they moderating this content? And so why is it happening? And what can we do about it to change that?
2: And have any of the social media companies acknowledged this problem?
1: We have struggled to engage. We had a roundtable in Parliament where we brought together lots of companies, brands and charities, along with experts in this area, censorship. We presented the evidence and we invited them all to come along. TikTok did come along to the event, but unfortunately, we haven't had much engagement since.
2: Now, what do you think of the online safety frameworks that there are? Do you think it goes far enough to protect legitimate health information, or do you think that's something that could be changed?
1: Oh, I think a lot needs to be done, to be honest. I think we need to understand better how the companies are moderating this content. They need to explain to us how it's done. We need to know more about how the algorithm is working so that these posts aren't being hidden. And then we need a better appeals process, I think, as well, because at the moment we don't have any recourse on how to take action. So in the EU, they have the Digital Services Act. So it is possible to complain that way. But in the UK, that doesn't exist. So we'd like to see some consistency, really, so that there's a clear process for what companies like ours can do in the event of appealing.
2: And do you have wider international support for an end to shadow banning?
1: It's an issue that's impacting everybody. So yes, I would say there's a groundswell of support internationally, and together we all need to approach our platforms locally to do something about it, I think.
0: That's Kate Prince from the health and hygiene company Essity. Kate's interview mentioned TikTok and Meta. We did ask both companies for a comment, and TechLife's Liv McMahon is here to give us a quick summary of what they said. Firstly, TikTok.
3: So TikTok told us that certain content isn't eligible for recommendation for the broad audience of its For You page, and they say they're transparent about what types of content fall into that category. TikTok also notifies creators when their content isn't eligible for recommendation and provides them with the opportunity to appeal. They also told us they continue to engage with policymakers on discussions around women's health.
0: And what about Meta?
3: Meta shared with us their community standards, which outline what isn't allowed on their social platforms. They say while posts about women's sexual health are allowed, including from individuals under the age of 18, they do have policies on adult nudity and sexual activity. Meta also said user content on women's health, such as periods and menopause, on its own wouldn't violate any adult content policies. There are no restrictions in their content policies regarding the discussion of these topics or discussion of menstrual health in general.
0: Thanks, Liv. This is Tech Life on the BBC World Service with me, Shona McCallum. So what did you make of our item on shadow banning? Have you experienced it yourself? We'd really like to hear from you. Our contact details are coming up in just a moment. But first, a quick hello to Chwar Farchani, who's been in touch on WhatsApp to say he's listening to Tech Life in South Sudan. Well, it's great to have you with us. If you want to comment on this week's show or tell us about any tech that's on your mind, you can email us. techlife@bbc.co.uk is our email address. Or you can WhatsApp us a text message or a voice note. Our number is +44 330 1230 320. Please remember to include your name and the country where you live. Still to come, the Gaming League with global ambitions. One for the gamers in our audience next. You might still buy your favourite titles on a disc from a local shop, but plenty of players now go fully digital, downloading games straight onto their consoles or PCs. Now, an announcement about Grand Theft Auto 6 due out this November is causing a bit of a stir. The hugely anticipated next instalment in the GTA series will be download only. Its developer, Rockstar Games, says that even customers who buy a so-called physical edition will just get a box with a download code inside. So what's behind this move, and does it mean the disc is finally on its way out? TechLife's Laura Kress has been digging into this, and she's with me in the studio now. Laura, this isn't the first time we've seen a physical release like this, but why is this decision around Grand Theft Auto 6 such a big deal?
4: Yes, you're right. We have seen some companies decide to just put out codes in a box or something that isn't exactly a disc. It's still quite unusual that we would see a physical edition at launch not have a disc at all. And as you say, Grand Theft Auto, it's such a huge game and franchise altogether. The last game, GTA 5, that sold nearly 230 million copies. And the launch of GTA 6, it's expected to be a huge, huge event. So anything really this series does, it makes waves across the industry and it can affect what other studios do as well. And I think that's really the reason it's being talked about. Will this make it more likely after this launch that smaller companies will follow suit?
2: And has gaming been moving away from hard copies of games on discs for a while now?
4: Yes, so digital downloads for games, they've been available alongside discs for, I would say, maybe over a decade now. There's a PC platform called Steam. There's also Xbox and PlayStation. They have their own online stores. We've also seen consoles like PlayStation 5 have digital-only versions, so no disc drive at all, so you can't use a disc in that console at all. And physical media in general, it's been in a bit of a decline. Last year, sales for physical games, they fell to an all-time low.
0: So are there benefits to having a game on a disc instead of a download?
4: From a user point of view, obviously, if you have that physical disc, once you finish the game, you can lend it to a friend, you can resell it. You can also potentially, if you go to one of these retailers, get it for a cheaper price if it's used. And I think other people are pointing as well to the fact that if you're only buying a code rather than a physical copy, then publishers have more control because you are essentially buying a license rather than owning the copy yourself. So if we look at, for example, with GTA, it's well known for its soundtracks of licensed music. But as time goes on after launch, some of those songs featured in the game on day one, they might be removed, you know, in 10, 20 years' time because of licensing agreements. Now, if you own the game on the disc, there's no way for publishers, music publishers, to remove that content if you install that game offline and just put the disc content on your gaming console. So effectively, people are concerned not just about owning the disc, but also what it means for the content on the game as well.
0: So the reaction then from people about GTA 6 being download only is mixed, it's fair to say.
4: That's right. So some people saying, well, I'm used to downloading games. I don't buy discs anyway, so it's not bothering me. Others people talking about that ownership and what it means to own a game. And also a lot of people reminiscing about the previous games where there was that extra content, that physical content that you could own and what it will look like at launch.
0: And what have Rockstar, the game developer, said about this? Any reasons?
4: So they have given no reason. They have not commented. They've simply said that this is what's happening. Of course, we've seen a lot of analysis as this is such a big series. Everybody's talking about it. So some people have suggested it could be to stop any leaks because they have been prone to leaks previously. And it's such an anticipated game. People will be trying to get as much information as they can on it. If there is a disc, and it will be released prior to the actual launch, so you can go and pick up a disc before the actual game becomes available so that you can preload that content because it's going to be so huge, people are imagining. There is a worry that potentially, you know, people could rip the data from the disc. So there's a concern about leaks and that's, although Rockstar haven't said that that's the reason they've given. Another potential reason, the game's already been delayed twice. So other people have suggested maybe the development will be so close to the wire that if you pick up a disc, it might be out of date in comparison to if you download it.
0: Laura, thank you. That's Laura Cress. And Laura's written more about this story. You can find it in the technology section of the BBC News website. If you're a gamer with an opinion on discs and perhaps the end of them, we'd like to hear from you. Our contact details will be repeated at the end of the show. Well, we're sticking with gaming now because we're about to talk about this.
5: I feel like I'm going to win.
6: This is the Global Gaming League. A multi-title league where celebrity team owners and their teams compete in both modern and classic video games. All for the GGL Champions title and grand prize.
0: Well, that was a clip from a promotional video for the Global Gaming League. And yes, it's exactly what it sounds like. And as the big voiceover guy just told us, it brings together celebrities, video games, competitions, and a league title up for grabs. It launched at the end of last year with a pretty bold goal to turn gaming into a proper spectator sport, something you don't just play, but you actually watch, follow, and cheer for. And behind it all is Clinton Sparks, CEO of the Global Gaming League. He's based out in Las Vegas in the United States, and I caught up with him to find out more.
7: The Global Gaming League is a league, a video game league of celebrity-owned teams whose four-player teams compete in live events, playing everything from modern games to classic video games and everything in between, combined with an online gaming platform where any casual player from around the world can join, compete, and rise in the ranks. From our Primes League to our Minor League to get drafted to our Major League to be on one of those celebrity-owned teams.
0: And who are the celebrities that run the teams?
7: We have a bunch of celebrities that own teams in the Global Gaming League, from Howie Mandel to T-Pain to Neo to Flavor Flav, Gillian Wallow, and many more.
2: And what games do they play?
7: We are a multi-title league that plays all types of games from Call of Duty to Tetris to Tekken to Fruit Ninja VR. We even in our last match actually played a physical game of Uno.
2: And what gap in gaming did you feel that existing esports perhaps weren't addressing?
7: So you have esports on one side and then you have gaming on another side. And esports is much smaller than the entire world of gaming. So I wanted to build something that could resonate and connect and relate to the billions of casual gamers around the world to also have an opportunity to play video games, compete, make money, and rise in the ranks.
2: And you're turning this into a spectator event. So could you tell us what spectators see and how they actually see it? Are they logging in online?
7: Yeah, the Global Gaming League has live events that are here filmed in Los Angeles. It's a red carpet event. There's all types of celebrities and influencers and creators from the UFC to WWE to actors that pull up to come see what's going on. And when you're watching the stage, you're looking at two teams, one on the left, one on the right. There's four players on each team. Each match has four different rounds, and each round has a different game title. So you want to draft like well-rounded players that can defend your team in whatever game and round that you guys are going to play. We have a halftime show at every show. There's all types of exciting things that go on to bring the best of every sport into one kind of league called the Global Gaming League.
2: And you're blending this with music, sports, celebrity, live events. I mean, why do you think this crossover is so important?
7: Because gaming is so large and everybody games, which is our tagline. So since everybody games, there needed to be something created for everybody. Because until now, it wasn't. Esports was reserved for the hardcore endemic gamer that grinds 8 to 15 hours a day, hoping to be on an esports org that then gets selected to be in a league. But there's billions of casual gamers around the world that don't consider themselves a gamer because they're not a professional esports player. So I wanted to create something where all gamers could feel like they're gamers, be proud to say they're a gamer, and have the opportunity to really game on a big stage and become a breakout star in the Global Gaming League.
2: Your positivity and your enthusiasm is really coming across. But I just want to rewind a little because I think it's fair to say that you had perhaps a difficult start in life and have obviously found your way now with gaming. Can you tell me about where things began for you?
7: Sure. I was just a broke kid from a broken home, born in Boston, Massachusetts, single mother, was sexually abused as a kid, was bullied. I was homeless as a teenager, didn't graduate high school, and music was always a passion of mine. I did it in my bedroom as a kid. And then when I grew up and realized I got hurt, I got a full-time job at UPS. After a couple of years, I hurt my spine. And when I did that, I was like, oh man, I can't do hard labor. I didn't graduate high school. I have to make my music thing a reality. So I worked really hard and became a multi-platinum Grammy-nominated producer. I've sold over 80 million records. I built my own radio show around the world in 22 markets and was very fortunate enough to become successful and work with the biggest artists from Lady Gaga to Beyonce, Pitbull, Akon, Ludacris, Rick Ross, Snoop Dogg, T.I., you name it. And as I did all those things, I was really building relationships and a powerful network because I always wanted to be somebody that built businesses that would help other people. And I can go on a list of all the things that I've built throughout my career. But when I got introduced to the gaming industry through esports in 2017, I realized all my skill set, all my relationships and my understanding of building culturally impacting companies would serve well in the gaming industry. So I helped build two organizations called FaZe Clan and another one called XSet. And then I'm like, man, if I can really build teams, why don't I build the league? So I called my friend T-Pain and I said, this is my idea. He said, let's do it. And that's how the Global Gaming League was formed.
2: How do you reflect on the journey that you've just described?
7: That it's not over and I haven't done enough.
2: Okay. Well, you're still doing more. The Global Gaming League Primes is the next thing that you're launching. Can you explain that to me?
7: Yeah, so you know, we launched this with just the celebrity teams competing, which you can see at globalgamingleague.com or on our YouTube page at Global Gaming League. But I was like, how do we get everybody around the world to be able to participate and have an equal level playing field so they can all compete and rise and be on one of these celebrity-owned teams? So we launched GGL Primes, which is our online gaming platform where anybody can join, compete, rise in the ranks, and inevitably be on one of our celebrity-owned teams.
0: My thanks to Clinton Sparks, the CEO of the Global Gaming League. Well, if we can stretch the gaming references a little further, we run out of lives for this show, but we'll be back next week armed with cheat codes and a few extra power-ups. Remember, we love to hear from you, whether it's gaming, game discs, shadow banning, or anything else in the world of tech that's caught your attention. Maybe there's something we should be talking about next time. Our email address is techlife@bbc.co.uk, or you can WhatsApp us on +44 330 1230 320. Remember to include your name and where you live. Today's Tech Life was produced by Tom Quinn and presented by me, Shona McCallum.

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2: CPR News and KRCC are following the results from Colorado's primary election. In one of the biggest upsets, progressive candidate Milot Quiros has officially beat longtime Democratic Representative Diana DeGette in Congressional District 1. That U.S. House seat represents Denver. In District 8, which stretches from the northern Denver suburbs to Greeley, Manny Rutenil has won the Democratic primary there. For more election coverage, join us tomorrow for Morning Edition right here on CPR News.
3: Good morning. The Supreme Court says political parties may spend all they want in coordination with candidates. How does that magnify the power of money in politics? We ask a former federal elections official on Morning Edition from NPR News. Democratic Socialists had another big win, this time in Colorado. I'm Michelle Martin.
4: And I'm Steve Inskeep. A lawmaker who's been in office almost 30 years lost to a challenger who's only been alive for 29. Also, World Cup teams try to endure the knockout bracket while also trying not to be knocked out by the heat. The heat wave is dangerous for fans, too. Could FIFA have done more to prepare? It's Wednesday, July 1st. This day in 2018, LeBron James said he was leaving Cleveland to sign with the Lakers. Yesterday, he left the Lakers. The news is next.
5: Live from NPR News in Washington, I'm Corva Coleman. With the latest Supreme Court session now over, President Trump and his administration have a lot of wins and some high-profile losses. NPR's Tamara Keith reports Trump is celebrating an expansion of presidential power.
6: The Supreme Court upheld birthright citizenship and earlier in the term blocked the president's sweeping tariffs. But it also delivered wins for him and his party, allowing Trump to strictly limit even legal immigration and making it easier for red states to redraw congressional district lines in favor of Republicans. In a social media post assessing the court's term, Trump crowed that the decision clearing the way for Trump to fire commissioners at federal agencies, quote, gives tremendous additional power back to the presidency where it belongs. He adds, the Republican Party was treated very fairly by the United States Supreme Court. Tamara Keith, NPR News, the White House.
5: Colorado held its primary election yesterday. Results are coming back. In one upset, a Democratic socialist and political newcomer, Milot Quiros, defeated longtime Democratic Congresswoman Diana DeGette. From Colorado Public Radio, Caitlin Kim has more on the Denver area contest.
7: Milot Quiros is a 29-year-old Democratic socialist. She's a lawyer who got fired for a post she wrote that criticized Israel over its actions in Gaza. And she hasn't apologized for that, you know, making several comments, defending pro-Palestinian activists. So after that experience, she decided to challenge Democratic Congresswoman Diana DeGette, who's been her representative for her entire life. Now, Denver is a deep blue district, and she's expected to have a smooth glide path to Congress.
5: That's Caitlin Kim reporting. The U.S. is heading for another record low murder rate. NPR's Martin Costi reports violent crime has been falling quickly since the pandemic.
8: Crime statistician Jeff Asher collects data from a sampling of police departments so he can project national trends ahead of the FBI's national numbers. He says the first months of this year suggest the national murder rate is about 18% lower than the same period last year, which was already near a record low.
9: We've reached a point where we've never seen violence this low in terms of murder, and that's fantastic. You could alternatively say, hey, we're still talking about 13 or 14,000 murders. So that's 13 or 14,000 too many. But the progress that has been made against this issue is just incredible.
8: The rates of other kinds of crimes are also on a downward trajectory following the crime spike of the pandemic years. Martin Costi, NPR News.
5: The U.S. has sent representatives to Qatar for meetings. So has Iran. But officials from both countries will not hold direct talks. Qatar says it's discussed an interim peace deal with U.S. envoys. Iran says it's telling Qatar that Israel must fully withdraw from Lebanon. This is NPR. The government of Venezuela says the earthquake death toll is now well past 1,900 people. Tens of thousands of others are still missing. It's been a week since double earthquakes rocked northern Venezuela. It's feared the full death toll will not be known. Today marks the official opening of a program that lets federal dollars go toward short-term workforce training programs. But as NPR's Alyssa Nadworny reports, at first, very few existing programs will qualify.
10: It's an expansion of the federal Pell Grant program, which helps low-income students pay for college. To qualify, programs have to be in an in-demand field, demonstrate high earnings, and be the right length, between 8 and 14 weeks, and between 150 and 599 instructional hours. But for lots of community colleges, existing workforce training programs don't fit these narrow qualifications just yet.
11: There is still a great amount of optimism.
10: Carrie Warwick-Smith oversees federal policy at the Association of Community College Trustees.
11: I think the reality that's setting in is that July 1 is not a floodgate. It is a start point of the marathon.
10: She expects most students will have to wait until at least next spring to get those federal dollars. Alyssa Nadworny, NPR News.
5: Three more teams are advancing to the next round in the World Cup. Mexico, which beat Ecuador yesterday, France, which beat Sweden, and Norway, which defeated Ivory Coast. The U.S. plays later today and will face Bosnia-Herzegovina. I'm Korva Coleman, NPR News.
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14: 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Our guests are unaffiliated consultant Alton Dillard, Democratic strategist Bianca Emerson, and conservative columnist Krista Kafer at 9 this morning on CPR News and KRCC.
15: Sesquicentennial, SESQUICENTENNIAL, a long way to say 150. 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
16: It's Morning Edition from NPR News. I'm Michelle Martin.
4: And I'm Steve Inskeep. Good morning. The Supreme Court's term is over, and its final ruling was a loss for President Trump.
16: The ruling says almost all children born in the U.S. are citizens, according to the 14th Amendment to the Constitution. The majority of justices rejected Trump's executive order seeking to change that.
4: NPR's Carrie Johnson covers the Supreme Court and is on the line. Carrie, good morning.
17: Good morning, Steve.
4: What was the justice's reason to block the president?
17: Chief Justice John Roberts wrote the majority ruling here. He said it was not a close call. He talked about birthright citizenship being part of American law for generations. Roberts said the framers who drafted the 14th Amendment extended a promise of citizenship to every free person in this land. And Roberts wrote, "We keep that promise today." The chief was joined by the court's three liberals and Justice Amy Coney Barrett. Brett Kavanaugh wrote separately to say he would have struck down the president's executive order based on a federal law. Kavanaugh left open the possibility Congress could change it to put limits on babies born to people here illegally or on temporary visas. And if there was a surprise, it was that we had so many dissents on this birthright issue, which has been well understood for more than 150 years.
4: Yeah, much closer case than people anticipated. What did the dissenters say?
17: Justice Clarence Thomas filed a dissent of 91 pages, what experts tell me is one of his longest dissents.
18: Wow.
17: He says the court majority misunderstood the 14th Amendment. He wanted to add a new requirement that parents be domiciled in the U.S. And Justice Sam Alito wrote to say he worries about birth tourism, the idea that wealthy people from overseas will come to have children here on American soil. President Trump echoed that view in a post on social media. He actually congratulated China and its leader for what he called a massive birthright win. Remember, Trump took the rare step of going to the Supreme Court to hear arguments in this case, a sign of how important it was to him. But the justices never acknowledged his presence, and it may have backfired.
4: And again, a majority of the justices went with what would seem to be the literal meaning of the words of the 14th Amendment. What are some of the other cases we learned about yesterday?
17: The court says states can ban transgender girls and women from high school and college sports programs. They said those bans in about half the states do not violate the Constitution or a federal law that bars discrimination by schools that get federal funding. And for campaign finance, the court overturned a post-Watergate law that tried to limit coordination between political parties and candidates. This case emerged during the Senate run of J.D. Vance, who's now the vice president. The Supreme Court says this is a free speech issue, that money is speech.
4: Okay, so we've gotten to the end of the term. What does all this leave you thinking as someone who covers the court?
17: Well, the Supreme Court has handed President Trump and future presidents a lot of power to fire people in the federal government and reshape agencies we thought were independent. But Trump lost big in a few of the cases that mattered most to him, in the birthright case and with his tariffs. Longtime appellate lawyer Canon Shanmugam put it this way in a talk sponsored by the Conservative Federalist Society yesterday.
19: One emerging theme in some of these cases is that on issues of sort of broader significance, the quote-unquote conservative side is typically winning. On issues that are more specific to this administration, the outcomes are sometimes different.
17: And we're going to find out whether that pattern holds when the court returns for a new term in October.
4: NPR's Carrie Johnson will be there covering the court when they return. Carrie, thanks for your reporting. Really appreciate it.
17: Thank you.
16: We're going to dig deeper into one of those final Supreme Court decisions, the one striking down limits on what political parties can spend in coordination with their candidates. Trevor Potter is a former chairman of the Federal Election Commission and the founder of the Nonpartisan Campaign Legal Center, which advocates for campaign finance reform. Good morning, Mr. Potter. Thanks for joining us.
20: Good morning, Michelle. Good to be with you.
16: So in the majority opinion, Justice Brett Kavanaugh wrote that it is, quote, natural for a party and its candidate to work together. That's something that I think, you know, people would remember from their middle school social studies class. So why would that coordination be called into question in the first place?
20: The word coordination is really the confusing one here, because what we're talking about is paying candidates' bills, using the money given to national party committees to pay directly bills for campaigns. That was limited in the Watergate reforms to prevent corruption. The idea was people would give large sums to the party committees and they would route them through to their favorite candidate of the donor. And so the amount that the parties can spend, quote, in coordination, meaning directly paying campaign bills of their candidates, is limited. That's all that's limited. They can talk to the candidate. They can discuss strategy, all of those things. They have until now been able to make create a separate entity to make independent expenditures. But the directly paying the bills, which is what will now happen without limit, is what the law banned, and it's a ban the Supreme Court itself upheld only about 20 years ago.
16: Tell me about that.
20: Essentially the same facts.
16: So, tell me about that. The court upheld these limits, as you just said, in a 2001 case. As briefly as you can, what was the court's reasoning back then?
20: The court's reasoning was Congress is the entity that regulates money in politics as long as it's constitutional. The court has long said that preventing corruption and the appearance of corruption is a constitutional reason to regulate money. And here, in the case 20 years ago, the court said this is an anti-circumvention measure, meaning if you're prohibiting corruption by limiting how much you can give directly to a candidate, it's appropriate to prevent an obvious way around that limit, which would be giving large sums to the party committees that then route them back to your favorite candidate. So the court said anti-circumvention is a real issue, and it's an appropriate way to deal with it.
16: Another part of the ruling says political parties no longer have the same political power as outside groups. What do you make of that?
20: Well, as Justice Kagan in her dissent said, that's pretty rich, her term, because it's the Supreme Court in Citizens United that created the situation we have today of huge super PACs and other outside groups and billionaires being able to spend unlimited sums in elections. And so now to turn around and say, you know, effectively, woe is me, I'm an orphan, I've killed my parents, is a real problem. The court created this situation by allowing those unlimited expenditures and suggesting they wouldn't be seen as corrupting. And now it's saying, well, the party committees are getting left behind because they have limits and these other groups that our decision allowed don't have limits. So there's that issue. There's also the reality that here the candidate can now be directly involved in raising these large sums for political parties, which can be spent on behalf of the candidate. That is not true if it is an independent expenditure by these outside groups. In most cases, they are not allowed to be involved in that fundraising process under the law. But for party committees, they can be.
16: Before I let you go, we only have about 45 seconds here, so not enough time really to dig into this. But would disclosure be a fix here? If people were actually transparent about who was giving the money and where it was going, would that be a fix?
20: Well, it wouldn't solve the immediate problem that this case creates, because we will already know who gives to the party committees. What we won't know is the backroom deal, who solicited the money, the candidate saying, please give $100,000 to the NRSC because they'll support my election. We're never going to see that. And I don't think there's a way to, practically speaking, disclose those backroom deals.
16: That's Trevor Potter, former Federal Elections Commission Chair and President of the Campaign Legal Center. Mr. Potter, thanks so much for sharing these insights with us.
20: Thanks so much.
18: Some other news now. Starting today, some Medicare beneficiaries can get popular obesity medications for a relatively low copay. NPR Pharmaceuticals correspondent Sydney Lupkin has more.
21: A new program is kicking off to help Medicare beneficiaries access GLP-1 drugs for $50 a month. It includes Wegovy, Zepbound, and Foundayo, Eli Lilly's new obesity pill, which can cost hundreds of dollars a month out of pocket. Here's Dr. Mehmet Oz. He leads the Centers for Medicare and Medicaid Services, which is funding access to the drugs.
22: The goal we have is very simple: to improve access, encourage better health outcomes, and gather the data needed to inform future innovation.
21: It's called the Bridge Program. Dr. Dossie Trentz is the president of the American Association of Clinical Endocrinology. She says it will expand access to these drugs, but not everyone will qualify.
23: There are some caveats, so it's not like 100%. I want to lose some weight, so I want to go on this medication. It's not quite the way it works.
21: She says patients must have Medicare drug coverage through a Part D plan, and there are tiers of eligibility. If someone has a body mass index of over 35, they're covered. They're also covered if they have a BMI over 30 with another qualifying condition, like having had a previous heart attack or having uncontrolled high blood pressure despite taking at least two medications for it. And if they have a BMI between 27 and 30, there's another list of qualifying conditions. Here's Trentz again.
23: I think the excitement that it would cover everyone in Medicare, unfortunately, has been dampened a bit by the fact it does not cover everybody in Medicare.
21: If someone meets the eligibility criteria, they'll need more than just a prescription. They'll also need their doctors to fill out a form explaining why they qualify and get it approved by Medicare. It's called a prior authorization and could make the program clunky. Trent says she hopes things will get smoother with time. The Bridge program is designed as a test, and it's temporary, only lasting until the end of 2027. The nonpartisan health policy research group, KFF, estimates that Medicare's coverage for these drugs could help nearly 4 million patients and cost taxpayers more than $1.3 billion. Sydney Lupkin, NPR News.
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0: Colorado wildfires have burned more than 80,000 acres since last week, including the Aspen Acres fire in Pueblo and Custer counties and the deadly Snyder fire on the Colorado-Utah border. Get wildfire updates at krcc.org.
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2: It's Morning Edition from NPR News. I'm Michelle Martin.
3: And I'm Steve Inskeep. Good morning. The World Cup has entered the knockout bracket.
2: Yeah, that means one loss and you're out. The U.S. team faces off against Bosnia-Herzegovina tonight outside San Francisco. Other games are in the East in cities that face extreme heat warnings. And NPR analysis finds that this issue was predictable.
3: NPR's Rebecca Hersher has this hot story. Rebecca, good morning.
4: Good morning.
3: I hope you're staying cool wherever you are. How many games will be affected by the heat wave?
4: A lot. There are about a half dozen games between today and Sunday that are in places that will be extremely hot. Think weather that feels like it's over 100 degrees. Those games are in New Jersey, Atlanta, Kansas City, Miami, and Philadelphia.
3: Mm-hmm.
4: Now, the stadium in Atlanta has a roof, so that helps protect people. But the others do not. And the game in Philadelphia on July 4th is really shaping up to be the highest risk one. Paraguay is playing France. The Weather Service has already issued an extreme heat warning. Forecast is calling for high temperatures around 100 degrees that day, and humidity will make it feel even hotter. The humidity is also going to keep the temperature high even as the sun goes down. So that warning actually runs all the way until 8 p.m. after the game is over.
3: Hmm.
4: And it's not just the match itself. It's the side events, which also happen outside. So there's this giant outdoor watch party in Philadelphia. The organizers have shortened the hours for that because of the heat.
3: Okay, sounds sensible. What else are people doing to keep safe?
4: Well, I actually asked FIFA about that. They're the organizing body for international soccer. And they said they did their best to schedule matches in the evening. Many of the venues in the southern U.S. do have roofs. And they're giving two extra water breaks per match to help players and officials stay hydrated.
3: Yeah, I've seen that.
4: But NPR found that those measures don't alleviate the risk from heat. So we analyzed past weather conditions in World Cup host cities and found that more than a third of the tournament's matches are at high risk for dangerous heat and humidity. And that analysis identified Philadelphia as one of the highest risk host cities and specifically noted the July 4th match in Philly was likely to take place in dangerous conditions. So this was foreseeable. And FIFA didn't respond to questions from NPR about individual match scheduling decisions or about whether matches this week will have extra protections, things like cooling buses and misters and free cold water for attendees.
3: Okay, so we don't know if they're going to take those extra steps. What can individuals take on their own?
4: So drinking a lot of water is a really good first step. Don't drink too much alcohol. I talked to Daniel Vasilio about this. He's an expert on extreme heat and the human body at the University of Nebraska at Omaha.
5: If you are outside tailgating all day, alcohol consumption can dehydrate you. You're putting in a liquid, but you're not getting the actual effects of that liquid.
4: He also recommends staying in the shade as much as possible, wearing loose clothing that covers your skin, protects it from the sun. And for folks who are older or who have heart disease, he says think twice about attending the highest risk matches. Older people overheat more easily, and heart conditions put you at extra risk. So that group should really be extra careful.
3: I personally like that counterintuitive sounding advice. Long sleeves. I mean, that's really helpful. That simple step. Rebecca, thanks so much.
4: Thanks.
3: That's NPR's Rebecca Hersher.
2: As the U.S. approaches its 250th anniversary, Americans are reflecting on the state of the nation in the latest NPR PBS Marist poll. Most people told us they are proud to be American, but many had deep concerns about the country's direction and future. NPR politics reporter Sage Miller is here to break it down for us. Good morning, Sage.
6: Good morning.
2: So most people who responded to the poll say they are proud to be American.
6: they are proud to be an American, but the level of pride associated with being an American is largely split along partisan lines. Republicans are the most proud. NPR reached out to a handful of poll participants to learn more about their answers. Some of them had a little bit of nuance to them. Take Jason Withington, for example. He's a 42-year-old independent who has voted for Republican and Democratic presidential candidates.
7: Oh, I'm 100% proud. Like, do I agree with everything we do? Like, I don't agree with us bombing Iran and stuff like that. But, like, I love my country. I'm very proud to be an American.
6: Only 35% of Americans say they aren't proud. But even the people NPR spoke with that said they weren't feeling too proud are conflicted. That's where 60-year-old Democrat Arlene Stillwell is at.
8: I have always loved this country. I feel blessed to live here. And I'm ashamed of my government.
6: She says a lot of the disappointment she feels is around who the country elected to lead it, referring to President Donald Trump.
2: So how do Americans respond to questions about the country's direction?
6: There are some big questions about the strength of American democracy. 82% of Americans believe that a serious threat to democracy exists. That's a 4-point jump from when this question was asked in February. Because of the direction America is headed, more than 1 in 10 Americans think violence is the answer to get the nation back on track. Still, the number of Americans looking to violence has actually decreased from when NPR asked this question in October.
2: Wow, there's a lot to say about that. So hopefully we'll dig in more into that. But so let's look ahead then. Is there optimism in these answers?
6: Okay, yes, there is. The majority of Americans believe the country's best days are yet to come. And even though Stillwell, the Democrat, has her reservations at the moment, she has felt a sense of hope since America has been hosting the World Cup. And she's not even a soccer fan.
8: I've been watching these people from around the world coming to my country and being welcomed by my fellow Americans. And that gives me hope that maybe the problem is not the American people, it's who we've elected.
6: Withington, the independent, still believes in the American dream. But if future generations will be prosperous, he says certain things need to change.
7: In order for our economy to keep growing and for my kids' generation and my grandkids' generation, we got to get the debt under control or our best days will not be ahead of us.
6: Even with big concerns, the poll shows Americans have optimism about the country changing for the better.
2: Which seems very quintessentially American, right? That is NPR Politics reporter Sage Miller. Sage, thank you.
6: Thank you.

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3: Primary ballots are still being counted, but many of Colorado's matchups are set for November's election. Democrat Phil Weiser will be running for governor, but his Republican opponent is still being decided. In the race for attorney general, it'll be Democrat Jenna Griswold and Republican Michael Allen. CPR News and KRCC will follow the races that are still playing out. 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
4: Live from NPR News in Washington, I'm Windsor Johnston. A New Jersey Republican who went missing from Congress months ago has revealed depression was the reason he was away. NPR's Claudia Grisales reports Representative Thomas Kane shared the news on the House floor after a nearly four-month hiatus.
5: Congressman Kane says he checked into a hospital for testing and was diagnosed with depression. Kane said he miscalculated how long he would be away for his recovery.
6: It is physical. It is emotional. And until you experience it yourself, it is difficult to fully understand how powerful this illness can be.
5: His absence fueled rumors and speculation in a GOP-led House that relies on a razor-thin majority. Despite his absence, Kane won the GOP primary earlier this month unopposed. He'll defend his seat in this fall's midterm elections against a Democrat in what is a competitive district in New Jersey. Democrats say his seat is a top target to flip in their pursuit of taking back the majority next year. Claudia Grisales, NPR News.
4: A large portion of the U.S. is sweltering under a heat wave. It's been scorching the Midwest and Great Lakes states as it moves east, bringing intense heat and humidity. The National Weather Service is warning of dangerous conditions, with the heat index topping 100 degrees in some areas. This is NPR News in Washington. Starting today, social media users in Minnesota will see new warning labels. Minnesota Public Radio's Dana Ferguson has more.
7: Social media sites will have to show users a message written by the State Department of Health, noting prolonged use can adversely affect mental health. Users will have to acknowledge the warning to advance to the sites every time they access them. Governor Tim Walz says the companies need more guardrails.
8: The social media and the tech folks are not the number one favorites of Americans, and I think they're going to have to try and reach out and meet us partway on this.
7: State lawmakers cited concerns about the ill effects for young people in passing the legislation. A trade group representing various tech companies has sued, saying the state can't require it to place the government's message before users. State lawyers argue social media sites recognize their products can do harm, but haven't taken steps to mitigate it. For NPR News, I'm Dana Ferguson in St. Paul.
4: Lawmakers in Denmark have asked the International Olympic Committee to recognize its territories, Greenland and the Faroe Islands, as independent Olympic teams. Denmark last made the proposal 20 years ago, but is renewing it as President Trump says he wants to acquire Greenland. The IOC recognizes 206 national Olympic bodies and is unlikely to support the request. I'm Windsor Johnston, and you're listening to NPR News from Washington.
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1: 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I'm Michelle Martin.
2: And I'm Steve Inskeep. Good morning. A Democratic socialist in Colorado has defeated a 15-term member of Congress.
1: That is just one of the upsets in the state's primary results Tuesday night.
2: And Colorado Public Radio's Caitlin Kim is here to tell us about it. Caitlin, good morning.
3: Good morning.
2: Okay, wow. Political newcomer Melat Quiros defeated the long-term representative Diana DeGette. Tell us more about Quiros.
3: So Melat Quiros is a 29-year-old Democratic socialist. She's a lawyer who got fired for a post she wrote that criticized Israel over its actions in Gaza. And she hasn't apologized for that, you know, making several comments defending pro-Palestinian activists. So after that experience, she decided to challenge Democratic Congresswoman Diana DeGette, who's been her representative for her entire life.
2: Yeah.
3: Now, Denver is a deep blue district, and she's expected to have a smooth glide path to Congress. But I will add, she's also really fired up voters here in the city who were looking for change, especially generational change. This is what she had to say at her victory party.
4: Denver voters of all ages, of all races, of all religions sent a clear message. We will not wait!
2: Were those vuvuzelas there at the end?
3: I think those are air horns, actually.
2: Air horns. Okay, thank you.
3: But she was, you know, and she's also criticized the current leaders of the Democratic Party, like Chuck Schumer and Hakeem Jeffries.
2: Okay, a couple of aspects to this win. One is her youth, a 29-year-old beating a member of Congress who'd been there for almost 30 years. But it's also the label, Democratic Socialist. How much did that play a role here?
3: I think there are definitely younger voters in Denver who want to see their congressperson take more progressive stances, Medicare for all, ending aid to Israel. They just want more of a fighter, someone who will bring fresh ideas to Congress. But a lot of voters I spoke with also just thought it was well past time for DeGette to pass the baton. You know, Republicans are already using Quiros' win to say Democrats in the state have moved too far left. But I'd actually use a Republican example. In 2020, Lauren Boebert came out of nowhere to challenge and beat a long-term Colorado incumbent whose constituents didn't think he was fighting enough or vocal enough. And now she's probably one of the most vocal and well-known Republicans in Congress. Now, the question here is, will Quiros take on a similar role for Democrats?
2: I want to ask about another primary in Colorado. Michael Bennett, Democratic senator, well-known Democrat, ran for president at one time, ran for governor, and lost in the primary. What happened?
3: Yes, the other big theme of the night was, I think, an anti-Washington one, and Bennett suffered from that. You know, he's been in the Senate since 2009, and people were asking, you know, what had he done? And more to the point, what had he done recently to fight Trump? I will add, a lot of voters like both Bennett and primary winner Phil Weiser. You know, their policy stances were not very different. They're cut from the same political cloth. Weiser's team actually came up with an effective slogan, Weiser for governor, Bennett for the Senate. And for voters who like both, you know, this was a way to have them both. Bennett's Senate seat is not up for re-election until 2028. As for the Republican primary for governor in Colorado, you know, that race is still too close to call.
2: One other question here. Colorado has one of the toss-up seats that could decide the House. What happened there?
3: Manny Rutinel, a young state lawmaker with Latino heritage, beat out a more moderate candidate to face GOP incumbent Gabe Evans, who also has Hispanic roots. You know, this is expected to be a tough and expensive general election race.
2: Okay. Colorado Public Radio's Caitlin Kim in Denver. Thanks for a lot of important updates. Really appreciate it.
3: Thank you.
1: Starting today, a federal program will pay for short-term workforce training. It's an expansion of the federal Pell Grant program, which helps low-income students pay for college. But as NPR's Alyssa Nadworny reports, very few existing programs will actually qualify, at least at first.
5: In a night-

0: class at St. Paul College in the Twin Cities.
1: Get in your groups and let's get started.
0: Instructor Melissa Siebenaler is helping students practice their nursing skills.
1: I am pouring fake urine into a catheter bag so that they can practice emptying a catheter bag.
0: It's a certified nursing assistant program. Their state exam is in a few weeks.
1: What are you guys working on now?
2: We're still doing the same practice with the bedpan.
0: The class was exactly what members of Congress were targeting when they allowed using federal Pell Grants, free money for low-income students, to help pay for these short-term programs.
2: We're going to measure urine. It'll be interesting. Hopefully not smelly.
0: All across the country, CNAs are in demand, and getting the certificate leads to a good-paying job. But like thousands of existing workforce training programs, this one doesn't meet the stringent rules of the new law. None of St. Paul College's workforce programs do.
3: I think maybe a year ago I was living in a world where I was like, oh my gosh, July 1 is going to be so great, and we're just going to start, you know, handing out money to people.
0: Jennifer Houston runs workforce training at St. Paul College.
3: Slowly, as we got closer and closer to July 1, you realize, like, nope, it's going to take us a while to get there, but we're going to get there.
0: In addition to being an in-demand field and having demonstrated higher earnings, programs have to be at least 150 instructional hours.
4: And then can you turn around for me?
5: Yes.
4: And grab the arms of the wheelchair and then sit down.
0: This CNA class at St. Paul is only 112. All across the country, community colleges are finding many of their workforce training programs are too short or too long.
6: There is still a great amount of optimism. I think the reality that's setting in is that July 1 is not a floodgate. It is a start point of the marathon.
0: Carrie Warwick-Smith oversees federal policy at the Association of Community College Trustees.
6: And what I have been telling colleges from the beginning is that they should really treat this year as a pilot year.
0: St. Paul College, for instance, is going to lengthen its CNA class by combining it with another medical certificate program. In addition to meeting the length qualifications, colleges need good employment data and state approval and federal approval. But there are colleges that are further along.
7: We sit on Lake Coeur d'Alene, which is a huge lake, and it's just beautiful.
0: About 1,500 miles away from St. Paul, Lloyd Duman has been the interim provost at North Idaho College for the past 4 years. It is submitting 5 programs for Workforce Pell in welding and HVAC and their CNA program, which does qualify.
7: Hopefully our workforce training introduces students into particular programs.
0: He sees this expansion as a pipeline opportunity for students.
7: So they could come in and get skills, go out into the workforce, maybe decide that they need more skill, come back to the college. That's what we hope. It might be, and this is kind of the beginning of that.
0: From a workforce training program to an associate's degree, maybe even on to a bachelor's. For most students, though, that journey and the free money to start it isn't likely to begin until at least next spring. Alyssa Nadworny, NPR News, St. Paul, Minnesota.

0: CPR News and KRCC are following the results from Colorado's primary election. In one of the biggest upsets, progressive candidate Milot Quiros has officially beat longtime Democratic Representative Diana DeGette in Congressional District 1. That U.S. House seat represents Denver. In District 8, which stretches from the northern Denver suburbs to Greeley, Manny Rutenill has won the Democratic primary there. For more election coverage, join us tomorrow for Morning Edition right here on CPR News.
1: Ballots have been cast, but before we move fully on to November, Colorado Matters examines the primary results, a mix of conversations with candidates and analysis from leading political watchers in our state, left, right, and center. Our guests are unaffiliated consultant Alton Dillard, Democratic strategist Bianca Emerson, and conservative columnist Krista Kafer at 9 this morning on CPR News and KRCC.
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3: 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I'm Steve Inskeep.
4: And I'm Michelle Martin. Good morning. Thank you, LeBron. That's the three-word post on X from the Los Angeles Lakers. LeBron James is leaving the team, and now fans are waiting to see where he'll land for his 24th year in the NBA. Dan Wyke writes about the Lakers for The Athletic, and he's with us now to tell us more about this. Good morning, Dan.
5: Good morning.
4: Why is LeBron James leaving the Lakers after 8 years? I mean, jumped or was pushed?
5: I think a little bit of both. The weird thing about LeBron's tenure in Los Angeles is while it may in some ways feel like a footnote in his career, it's where he was longer than anywhere else consecutively. He'd never played 8 straight seasons for a team before. He did it for the Lakers. I think there is a draw to challenge for him. I think there's a tendency to get a little stagnant in situations too. And I also think that it's not that he's difficult, but like when you're as great as LeBron James is, it requires all sorts of attention and special care. And I think that's tiring too for the organizations that have had him. He's always been worth it. And he was worth it for the Los Angeles Lakers. They won a championship with him. But I do think that here, as they move in a different direction around Luka Doncic, I think they were okay with LeBron wanting to explore his options. And I think because for all those reasons, LeBron was okay looking elsewhere too.
4: So it's kind of the rare moment when it really is mutual.
5: It felt like and we've all had these relationships, like the ones where you just kind of look at each other and say,
4: yeah,
5: okay,
4: yeah,
5: this was fun.
4: Yeah, this was great. Yeah, thanks. I'm ready to move on and no tears. Maybe some hugs.
5: And you wait for someone to make a good argument to stay together, and then the argument just never happens.
4: Okay, so he turns 42 this year. Last championship, 2020. What does he still have to offer another NBA team?
5: Well, I think he's definitely entering a new chapter, right? And it was sort of, you know, thrust upon him after the Lakers traded for Luka Doncic, after Austin Reeves kind of developed into a complimentary star. You know, this past season, he was really their third option in the month of March when the Lakers played their best basketball, and he was awesome at it. This is a guy who can still bend his game in ways around others. He's really a chameleon in that way. He is such an all-around talent that he's able to identify what a team needs, and he can mostly go and do it still, even here, you know, into his 40s.
4: I think maybe people were surprised, actually, that he is as adaptable as he has been.
5: Yeah, and he was surprised that they were surprised. I can tell you that. I had those conversations with him in the locker room. He's like, have you not watched me play? This is what I do. And I think, you know, so wherever he goes next, it's not going to be the flag bearer for this franchise. It's going to be a complimentary piece to a very good team that already exists.
4: And he's okay with that. From your conversations, he's okay with that.
5: Yeah, I think so. I mean, I think he also knows he has to be okay with it at this time, that if he was going to go at it alone, that he wouldn't be able to play the kind of meaningful basketball that he wants to still play here. I also think there was a little bit of comfort in maybe not having to be responsible for everything in the same way that he has been since he's been, what, 15 years old?
4: 15 years old,
5: on
4: yeah.
5: Basketball teams.
4: Real quick, any idea where he'll end up?
5: No, I think he's open-minded. I think Cleveland and Golden State Warriors are probably the most logical places, but I think he's open to pitches.
4: Okay, so we'll save the debate about whether or not he's the GOAT for when he retires. Maybe you and I can come back and talk about that. That's Dan Wyche, senior writer with The Athletic. Dan, thank you so much.
5: Thanks for having me.
4: This is Morning Edition from NPR News. I'm Michelle Martin.
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0: From Marketplace in Washington, I'm Kimberly Adams. The Supreme Court finished its session yesterday with major opinions on birthright citizenship, rights for transgender athletes, and on campaign finance. We're going to focus on that last one. In National Republican Senatorial Committee versus Federal Election Commission, the court struck down limits on how much political parties can spend in coordination with candidates. As Marketplace's Henry Epp reports, without those caps, the way parties raise and spend money could quickly change.
2: Before this decision, national political parties had to operate two sets of funds, one for coordinated spending, where the main office consults with the candidate's campaign, and another larger one for independent spending, where the party isn't allowed to coordinate with the candidate, says Robin Kolodny, a political science professor at Temple University.
3: Now, there is no distinction between that independent expenditure spending arm and the central office.
2: So candidates and parties can jointly decide how to spend all of that money. That new freedom will likely lead to parties asking more donors for more money, says Ki Hong, head of political law at the law firm Skadden.
4: They are going to point to this case to essentially say, look, you know, it's a new day. Your money can be used for unlimited coordinated expenditures.
2: Political parties have lost fundraising ground to super PACs, which can accept unlimited amounts from donors. The court majority suggested that getting rid of coordination limits could shift some of that influence back to parties. Aaron Klopak at the Campaign Legal Center says it will likely do something else.
5: I think what it really does is just create another vehicle for wealthy donors to direct money even more directly to candidates.
2: The ruling, she says, may just increase the total amount of money influencing elections. I'm Henry Epp for Marketplace.
0: Speaking of money in politics, a federal filing released today shows President Trump made nearly $1.2 billion from his crypto businesses in 2025. The profit is from selling crypto products such as his meme coins and so-called governance tokens. The president made at least $2.2 billion last year, according to the report. That figure includes his crypto businesses as well as real estate assets. The filing is part of a 927-page disclosure form published by the U.S. Office of Government Ethics. Let's do the numbers. The FTSE in London is down 0.4%. Dow, S&P, and NASDAQ futures are down in the 0.2% to 0.5% range, with the Dow future down 115 points. The 10-year Treasury yield is up at 4.47%.
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0: This week marks a year since Congress passed the Republican tax and spending bill, the One Big Beautiful Bill Act. Today, we're taking a look at how some of the provisions from the law have played out, including who has benefited most. For more, I'm joined now by Andrew Lautz, Director of Tax Policy at the Bipartisan Policy Center. Good morning, Andrew.
6: Thanks so much for having me on.
0: Remind us of some of the headline tax effects of this legislation.
6: The 2025 tax law extended a number of expiring tax cuts from Republicans' last major tax law, the 2017 Tax Cuts and Jobs Act. They also included a number of new tax cuts, many of which were priorities of President Trump. And these are some of the tax cuts you've heard most about in the year since this passed into law: the tips deduction, the overtime deduction, the auto loan interest deduction.
0: You and your colleagues at the Bipartisan Policy Center also have a list of quote unquote wins from this legislation that maybe didn't get as much attention as some of those headline ones you just mentioned. What are some of the provisions that maybe flew under the radar?
6: Sure. A few worth mentioning here. The child tax credit was increased under the One Big Beautiful Bill. The maximum credit was $2,000 per child. It's now $2,200 per child. So the vast majority of parents and families who are claiming the child tax credit got a little bit of a boost. Somewhere between 85 and 90% of all taxpayers take the standard deduction. That standard deduction last year increased $750 for single taxpayers, $1,500 for married couples filing jointly. Now, because it's a deduction, that doesn't translate to an exactly $750 or $1,500 tax cut, but it does mean several hundred dollars in tax cuts for the vast majority of people filing their taxes. There's also a couple of smaller provisions that might take a few years to bear fruit, but that we think are worth highlighting. Congress expanded the low-income housing tax credit. This is a tax credit targeted at housing developers that helps bring more affordable housing supply online.
0: You mentioned the increased child tax credit, that extra $200 per kid. But not every parent was able to get that this tax season. Why is that?
6: First of all, if you don't have income tax liability, if you make such little in income that you're not paying federal income taxes, you're actually capped at how much child tax credit you can get. That's capped at $1,700 per child. And so you don't get the full child tax credit. And then if you make above a certain amount, and that's $200,000 for single taxpayers, $400,000 for married couples, you start to phase out of that maximum $2,200 per child until it hits zero. And so if you make too much money, you're also not getting the full child tax credit.
0: Taxpayers were also able to write off more of their state and local taxes this year. This was a huge sticking point during the negotiation for the bill. How did that actually play out this tax season?
6: Taxpayers in high tax, high cost states did receive larger refunds on average. And we think a lot of that is driven by the state and local tax deduction. So think taxpayers in New York, New Jersey, Connecticut, California, states that historically have had high taxes. A lot of high income taxpayers in those states are benefiting from that boost in the SALT cap. We expect that folks in the mid six figures, you know, your $250,000, $300,000, $400,000 a year are the primary beneficiaries of this increase in the cap. And again, primarily in high tax states, high property tax states where you have enough taxes to take advantage of that higher cap.
0: Andrew Lautz is Director of Tax Policy at the Bipartisan Policy Center. Thank you so much.
6: Thanks so much.
0: Tomorrow, we'll have more on what we've seen so far from the 2025 tax and spending law 1 year in. In Washington, I'm Kimberly Adams with the Marketplace Morning Report. 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

0: Good morning. The Supreme Court rejected President Trump's attempt to end birthright citizenship. It also expanded his power to fire regulators. How did the president do overall this term? It's Morning Edition from NPR News. The court also allowed states to ban transgender women and girls from playing on school teams for women and girls. I'm Steve Inskeep.
1: And I'm Michelle Martin. Will the ruling have an impact in states that don't have those bans? Also, Mara Brock-Akil created hit shows like Being Mary Jane that center complex black women. She has a new novel that digs even deeper. It's Wednesday, July 1st. On this day in 1963, the post office started using zip codes. There was also a cartoon mascot, Mr. Zip. News is next.
2: Live from NPR News in Washington, I'm Korva Coleman. The U.S. Supreme Court has concluded its latest term. One big opinion released yesterday overturned President Trump's executive order limiting birthright citizenship. The Supreme Court upheld the interpretation of the 14th Amendment to the U.S. Constitution that virtually all children born on U.S. soil receive American citizenship. NPR's Carrie Johnson says this court term was mixed for President Trump.
3: The Supreme Court has handed President Trump and future presidents a lot of power to fire people in the federal government and reshape agencies we thought were independent. But Trump lost big in a few of the cases that mattered most to him, in the birthright case and with his tariffs.
2: NPR's Carrie Johnson reporting. Qatar's prime minister met in Doha today with White House envoys Steve Witkoff and President Trump's son-in-law, Jared Kushner. They discussed the next steps in the interim peace deal with Iran. NPR's Aya Batrawi reports Iran's delegation arrives in Qatar today but won't hold direct talks with the U.S. envoys.
4: Qatar says its Prime Minister Mohammed Al Thani discussed the interim peace deal with the White House envoys and the situation in Lebanon, where there's a shaky ceasefire. The health ministry there says Israeli attacks have killed more than 40 people in the past 2 weeks. Iran says its negotiators are discussing with Qatari mediators the need for a full Israeli withdrawal from southern Lebanon in talks today in Doha. Iran's foreign ministry says its delegation is also raising the issue of the release of billions of dollars in frozen assets as part of the deal signed with the U.S. The talks in Qatar come just days after Iran and the U.S. traded fire following Iranian attacks on ships transiting the Strait of Hormuz without its permission. Aya Batrawi, NPR News, Dubai.
2: The government of Venezuela says the earthquake death toll has risen to well over 1,900 people. Tens of thousands of people are still missing. It's been a week since the back-to-back quakes struck northern Venezuela. Nearly 50 million people are under extreme heat warnings in the central and eastern U.S., and these warnings will spread. NPR's Rebecca Hersher reports fans attending World Cup soccer matches in several cities will feel this.
5: The July 4th match in Philadelphia is shaping up to be the hottest of all, with temperatures around 100 degrees that day and high humidity that will make it feel even hotter. Matches in New Jersey, Kansas City, and Miami will all be affected by high temperatures as well. FIFA, the governing body for international soccer, did not respond to questions from NPR about whether cooling protections, such as misters and free water for fans and workers, will be available at matches this week. Heat waves are peaking at higher temperatures than in the past, and the average number of heat waves the U.S. experiences today has doubled since the 1980s because of climate change. Rebecca Hersher, NPR News.
2: And you're listening to NPR News from Washington. President Trump says the Republican Party will hold a party convention in early September in Dallas. It's the first time the GOP has held a convention in a midterm election year. Writing online, Trump says the convention is intended to celebrate the country's achievements. New Jersey Republican Congressman Thomas Kane Jr. has returned to work on Capitol Hill. He had been away for 4 months without explanation. During a floor speech yesterday, Kane just closed. He had been treated for depression. Kane is running for re-election. He has won his New Jersey Republican primary race. A new California law takes effect today. It's aimed at clearing up confusion over food expiration dates. Manufacturers currently use dozens of different labels that say things like sell by or use by. From member station KCLU, Lance Orozco has more.
6: How do you know when the food you buy is no longer safe to use? Some labels say sell-by, but people sometimes mistake that for an expiration date and throw out food that's still good. The result is a lot of waste. Recycling experts say more than 2 billion meals in California alone are thrown out annually. Under California's new law, packages can no longer have sell-by dates. They have to say best of use by to show peak freshness and use by. That's when a product is no longer safe to eat. The law's author says this could be a model for national legislation, but it took multiple tries with the food industry to get the state rule passed. For NPR News, I'm Lance Orozco in Thousand Oaks, California.
2: And I'm Corva Coleman, NPR News from Washington.
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9: The Colorado State Capitol isn't just where the political sausage gets made. 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
11: Ballots have been cast, but before we move fully on to November, Colorado Matters examines the primary results, a mix of conversations with candidates and analysis from leading political watchers in our state, left, right, and center. Our guests are unaffiliated consultant Alton Dillard, Democratic strategist Bianca Emerson, and conservative columnist Krista Kafer at 9 this morning on CPR News and KRCC.
12: This is Morning Edition from NPR News. I'm Michelle Martin.
13: And I'm Steve Inskeep. Good morning. We have an update this morning on the separation of powers. President Trump has spent much of his second term asserting the power of the presidency. Republicans, who control another branch of government, Congress, have largely obeyed the president's commands or fell silent as he took their power for himself. The third branch of government, the Supreme Court, has in some cases blocked the president and in other cases affirmed his efforts. Now that the court's term is over, NPR senior political correspondent Tamara Keith is here with an assessment. Tam, good morning.
14: Good morning.
13: We should note that in this term, Trump lost two really big cases, one over tariffs and the other over his effort to end birthright citizenship, which came this week. How did he take those defeats?
14: Well, on tariffs, back in February, he held this angry press conference at the White House and called the conservative justices who sided against him disloyal, among other insults. The president had campaigned on tariffs. He loves tariffs as a tool. But in terms of politics, polls show voters don't share that love, so there's a way in which that legal loss could be seen as a political win. And then with the citizenship case, Trump's response has been much more muted. We didn't even see him yesterday. On social media, he said the decision was, quote, too bad for our country. And yes, he campaigned on ending birthright citizenship and signed that executive order on day one. But it was a long shot legal theory, and it wasn't the cornerstone of his immigration agenda.
13: And it seems he did win some other cases on immigration.
14: Yeah, immigration is an area where there's a lot of executive authority, and the court confirmed that with two recent decisions, siding with the Trump administration on both amnesty and temporary protected status, allowing Trump to strictly limit even legal immigration. So the bulk of the president's immigration agenda is full steam ahead, and taken as a whole, I have to say this has been an overwhelmingly good year for the president with this conservative supermajority on the court.
13: Say what you mean by that.
14: This is a midterm election year. The president has low approval, gas prices are elevated, voters are in a bad mood, and that's a recipe for a rough election for the president's party. But a decision from the court yesterday loosening campaign finance rules is widely seen as helping Republicans more than Democrats. And an earlier decision from the court throwing out Section 2 of the Voting Rights Act that came early enough for some red states to scramble to redraw congressional district lines to favor Republicans is another one. Thanks to this court, Republicans now have more structural advantages than they did at the beginning of this year.
13: The court did happen to make sure that that particular districting case got in a little bit earlier than some others. So do you have any sense of how the president sees this term then?
14: Oh, he is celebrating the wins and talking about workarounds for the losses. He has now posted repeatedly about the expansion of executive power that the court granted him earlier this week. It allows the president to fire commissioners at federal agencies that were designed by Congress to be independent. And he wrote yesterday, quote, "This decision gives tremendous additional power back to the presidency where it belongs." Trump is known for hyperbole, but even those who disagree with that decision say this is a huge concentration of power in the hands of the president. Trump adds, "The Republican Party was treated very fairly by the United States Supreme Court."
13: NPR's Tamara Keith always treats the news very fairly. Tam, thanks so much. Good to hear from you.
14: You're welcome.
12: Will the Supreme Court's rulings change how President Trump's signature issues play out during the rest of his term? Jonah Goldberg has been giving some thought to this. He's a conservative political commentator and co-founder and editor-in-chief of the online magazine The Dispatch. Jonah, good morning. Thanks for joining us.
15: Always great to be here.
12: As we just heard from Tam Keith, the president views this as a winning Supreme Court term with workarounds for any losses. How do you see it?
15: I think it's a mixed bag. I mean, at the very minimum, you know, the tariffs case, as Tamara was talking about, the tariffs case alone was a rebuke of his central policy agenda. You know, he put, basically bet the early part of his presidency on it, and he got rebuked on that. And at least culturally, the birthright citizenship is a big reversal. But I agree on a lot of structural, you know, executive branch, executive authority things, he's won a lot. And, you know, going back to the immunity case, which was actually before he took office again, the executive branch has been really strengthened by this court.
12: You know, the Supreme Court did reject his effort to end birthright citizenship, but only a bare majority of justices said that his executive order was unconstitutional. This is thought to be settled law. I mean, Vice President Vance said that that means birthright citizenship is, quote, hanging on by a thread. You wrote about this. Where do you think this leaves the debate over birthright citizenship?
15: Yeah, I mean, we don't need to, like, recount every single crazy right-wing Twitter personality or anything like that here, but the response from the sort of infotainment, new right, MAGA right, on this decision has been bat guano crazy. Talking about it, it's the end of America. You know, you have one writer from The Federalist talking about we may have to just sterilize women before they are allowed to visit America. I mean, just truly crazy stuff. And what's amazing about it is nothing's changed. This has been the way birthright citizenship, they're upholding what has been in effect for over a century. Like, literally, it's an extension of the status quo. And what's fascinating to me about it is these people are losing their minds over this, like, what they literally call an apocalyptic, worse than Roe decision that changes nothing. While this win, at least on their terms, culturally, politically, on the trans sports ban stuff, they're almost entirely ignoring. Because what it tells me is what Trump and what these guys want are these issues more than they actually want the victories they claim to be pursuing.
12: And do you, who do you hold more responsible for that? And who do you think is the prime player at that? Is it President Trump or is it the Congress, which in the Republican-dominated Congress, which in so many issues does not exercise the authority that the Constitution grants it? On tariffs, for example, has not, and
15: sure.
12: all these other issues. So is this Trump driving this? I'd rather have the issue than the win, or is it the Congress and its abdication of its authority?
15: So I think Trump is exploiting a long-term structural problem in our politics that I think starts with Newt Gingrich's contract with America, which I thought was awesome at the time as a young policy wonk in Washington. And now I think that was the beginning of basically the self-dismantling of Congress's role in our constitutional order. The Congress is the first branch of government. It's the only branch that can fire members of the other branches. It is the supreme branch. All that co-equal branch off is Nixonian propaganda. And what Congress has done is it's turned itself, in effect, into a parliament of pundits. You know, you have an enormous number of people who seem to go to Congress in order to have a stepping stone to a career in cable TV and podcasting, which is bizarre. And what has happened with Congress, and it's happened with, you know, over 30 years, so it's not just this Congress, but this Congress is the worst, is they are basically a rubber stamp for the presidency, and every time, and one of their great abettors has been the Supreme Court, which steps in and takes responsibility for fixing problems in public policy and in law away from the president and away from Congress. Congress could have changed the tariff. You know, Congress has sole authority over tariffs under the Constitution. It has outsourced that authority to the president. It has the authority to write laws about anything it wants. It could have amended or tried to amend birthright citizenship years ago. But what it would rather have is this thing to talk about, to campaign on, to aggrandize and preen, rather than actually do the hard work of legislating. And the muscle memory in this in Congress these days, among people who actually even know how to write legislation, is atrophying at an astonishing rate.
12: The irony being, though, that a number of these policies that the president is advancing are deeply unpopular. The tariffs are deeply unpopular. I don't know that people have polled on birthright citizenship, but my guess is, given how Americans have reacted so negatively to some of the president's more aggressive moves on immigration, probably unpopular. The trans issue we see, trans athletes issues, Americans broadly agree with it, but they haven't seen it really play out yet, so who knows? So how does this sort of play out? The fact of the matter is that the president is underwater right now in all of these polls. He's deeply unpopular. These policies are deeply unpopular. Congress is not willing to assert itself. So are they basically shooting themselves in the foot by refusing to step in?
15: Absolutely. But, you know, part of the dysfunction and part of the reason why Congress is broken is because of the sort of self-sorting, polarization, and the primary system, and a little bit campaign finance. You can talk about how Trump is unpopular in the country, and he is. He's not unpopular among Republican primary voters. And that's the stranglehold that Trump has had over the Republican Party from the beginning, is he can threaten the incumbency, the careers of elected Republicans. And when he does that, he has often in the past resulted in Democrats winning those seats, whether in the Senate or in the House, but he doesn't care. He would rather be king of a rump Republican Party where he's the absolute and sole ruler than a player, the most important player in a majority party. And so you can talk about how these issues don't play well necessarily with swing voters and the rest. An enormous number of Republicans don't care because they just want to be on the right side of Donald Trump and the right side of those primary voters. Reason why Congress doesn't do its job a lot of the time.
12: So we only have 30 seconds here. Where does that leave these signature issues that the president still says he wants to advance? Basically, nothing going to happen for the next 2 years. Is what you're
15: I think very, look, first of all likelihood of Democrats take it back at least the House. And also, Donald Trump has always had this schizophrenia about wanting wins on policy versus what wins on his political interest. And now he doesn't seem to, there's this third thing, which is just sort of getting richer and redesigning, the White House.
12: All right. Like, we have to leave it there for now. That's Jonah Goldberg, editor-in-chief of The Dispatch. Jonah, thanks. This is NPR News.

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3: And I'm Michelle Martin. Good morning. You might not know the name Mara Brock Akil, but you probably know her work. She's the writer and or creator of Girlfriends, The Game, Being Mary Jane, and recently the Netflix hit Forever, based on the Judy Blume novel. In fact, she's the only African-American showrunner to have a major television series during every year of the 2000s. But a novel of her own was missing from her decades-long career. Until now. The revelation of Dion Daphne is Brock Akil's debut novel. And a heads up, sexual abuse comes up. Mara Brock Akil, thank you so much for joining us.
4: I am so happy to be here. Thank you. This is very exciting.
3: So given your body of work, I really found it hard to believe that this is your first novel. Why a novel? Why now? Why this particular form of storytelling at this point in your career?
4: The interiority. The needing more canvas, the ability to dig deeper in the depth and the layers of the portraits I like to paint of human beings, more specifically Black women. You know, you hear things like, I don't know how they do it or what they're doing. Well, imagine also they're doing even more than what you think they are. Hmm. And why now to write a book is getting into how much we hide. Hmm. And a lot of it is shame-based and we're just bandaging ourselves together to get through the next day, And I just thought, wouldn't it be great to sort of share a story about a woman that a lot of people on the street would admire just by her style, her presence, you know, this idea of having it together. A lot of us really are just sort of like barely there.
3: Hmm. Could you give the broad outlines of the plot?
4: This is Dion Daphne, and it's early 90s in New York, and she's fly. She's got it going on. She's got money in her pocket.
3: Got a great job at Essence in its heyday, working in the sort of the style and fashion space, and Essence magazine being maybe a little different today. I mean, people might know it more for Essence Fest today, but just in its heyday was kind of the destination for Black women wanting to know what's going on in the world and in style and in fashion and really everything.
4: And our politics and what we're going on
3: everything.
4: Our own, really seeing us. And so she's a part of that ecosystem. Mm-hmm. And here she had a really great guy and thought he was going to get married. And he knocks on the door one night and he's not there to propose. He's actually there to give her life-changing news. And the book then takes place with her having to look back at the storms that she's been trying to outrun. And it's time she has to face them. She has no choice but to face them with this news.
3: In a way, it's almost like she's living two lives. She's living her interior life with all the trauma. And then there's the exterior life. So why the 1990s?
4: But at the time, too, the interior life, you can put it on hold. People can compartmentalize. But I think a lot of us do that. We're riding two bicycles all the time. The exterior and the interior versions of our lives. And the 90s, it was just a really wonderful time. I think that group of early career women in the 90s were really the first generation of acting out the dreams of their mothers and their grandmothers, and that we were actually able to take up territory in a lot of career spaces that were forbidden for them. And then how much we really needed each other because technology did not permeate our lives the way it does today.
3: Well, it's interesting because the HIV epidemic is also a storyline in the book. It was a time when a lot of people were kind of exploring their identity and their desires. Mm-hmm. But then there was this shadow that then started to loom over it, right?
4: Absolutely. You know, a lot of older generations like to talk about the younger generations and what they're not doing. But let me tell you what they are doing. Mm-hmm. They have been naming things to try to understand things. They're ready to have a deeper conversation. The naming of things allows us to kind of look deeper. And so the book allows me to join a conversation in a way that allows us to explore it in many different ways through many different characters about how a character can be knocked off their feet and get back up better than where we met her.
3: This book read in a way to me as an invitation to talk about difficult things with people you love.
4: Yes, thank you.
3: And I wondered whether in part your goal with this was to say this is something that you could offer to people to help them open the door to a conversation that they may not have been able to have.
4: Absolutely. That's what a lot of my work has been about. Hey, let's talk about it to the place of step one might just be to talk about it. And then I think we can go all the way to what are the solutions we could do to stop this kind of behavior? If we understand what's happening, how do we stop some of these things or how do we repair these things? But it is an invitation to talk.
3: To that end, though, I did find myself wondering, you give some hints in the book that you are yourself a survivor.
4: Mm-hmm.
3: And also in subsequent interviews, you've been more clear about the fact that you are a survivor yourself.
4: Yes.
3: But it did make me wonder, having read that, how you were able to get through the writing of some of those sequences where you describe exactly what happened to you. And I found myself worrying about you.
4: Oh, thank
3: you. Like, are you okay?
4: Oh, I'm amazing. I really am okay. I'm not going to act like it was easy. It wasn't. But it was cathartic. Mm. It was cathartic to sit in the room because I'm here. I am here to look at it and say, you didn't take me down. I'm here. And I'm really proud to put the pain on the page in a way that people can't just skip over the words sexually abused or abused. That's on the page to understand what it is like for a young girl who later moves past it as a young woman and how it still shows up in her life. And how does trauma follow you in a way that you think you're over it, that the monster isn't there anymore, but it's still there in our behavior.
3: Well, how did you feel now that you've told this story?
4: I feel, you know, it's funny. I'm a veteran in my career in television and film, and I'm a debut novelist now, and I really feel like I have a lot of energy back. I have so many more stories in me, I feel like, you know, Hamilton, I feel like I'm running out of time. Mm. I got so many stories to write, and I'm excited about it.
3: Mara Brockekiel is the author of the new novel, The Revelation of Dion Daphne. Mara Brockekiel, thank you so much for talking with us.
4: Thank you so much for having me. I really appreciate this.
3: This is NPR News.
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0: 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I'm Megan McCarty-Carino.
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0: Economists usually have to wait for years of data to figure out how a new technology is affecting the economy. But Anthropic, the AI company behind Claude, is kind of watching in real time. Using anonymized data, the company's been tracking who is using its AI tools, how people are using them, and even when people turn to Claude for certain tasks. They break it all down in a quarterly economic index report, and the new one just came out. Anthropic's head of economics, Peter McCrory, says the way users interact with Claude has changed a lot over the last year, from mostly chatting to increasingly running autonomous agentic workflows. He joined us to break down some of the trends he's seeing in the data.
2: So if you look at how people were using Claude a year and a half ago, we saw that for about a third of all jobs in the U.S. economy, a quarter of the tasks that people would do in those jobs were the sorts of things that Claude was already beginning to do a year and a half ago. Since that time, that number has risen from about a third of all jobs to half of all jobs.
0: Sometimes we talk sort of about, and you have classified, you know, in your research, the degree of exposure to AI. You know, is AI capable of doing the tasks that compose a given job? And sometimes I think, you know, that augmentation versus automation is a very meaningful detail that doesn't always get captured by how exposed a job is. The difference between automating and augmenting is kind of the difference between, do your wages go up or down? How many jobs like that remain in the economy?
2: Yeah, just because AI is showing up in a lot of how you do your work, that doesn't necessarily imply that there will be greater demand for those jobs or less demand. The impact of AI is likely to be very uneven across the economy and across the labor market.
0: At a high level, how would you characterize your findings so far and what the outlook appears to be for the near term in terms of how AI is affecting the economy?
2: I think the way that I think about this is the most consequential technology in the last 100 years, if not longer. Some of the evidence that we see on our platform so far is that AI is a labor augmenting skill biased technology, which means that, you know, some jobs might face greater risk of displacement, whereas some workers with expertise that is complementary to AI stand to benefit. And so the impact might be very uneven. If it's like pathways of information technology, that might mean that the unemployment rate stays low, but there's a lot of churn under the surface. But given how unusual the technology is and how quickly things are moving, perhaps we might be on the precipice of something that's unusual, an acceleration in economic growth alongside rising unemployment and structural change in the labor market.
0: That was Peter McCrory, head of economics at Anthropic. Courtney Bergseeker produced this episode. I'm Megan McCarty.

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2: It's Morning Edition from NPR News. I'm Steve Inskeep.
3: And I'm Michelle Martin. Good morning. One of the Supreme Court's final decisions of the year ruled against a pair of transgender student athletes. In a 6-3 ruling, the court said states can ban transgender women and girls from sports teams at schools that receive public funding, which nearly all schools do. NPR's Selena Simmons-Duffin spoke to one family trying to figure out what the ruling means for them.
4: I caught Abbott, who's 13, and his mom, Emily, on the way out the door to baseball travel team tryouts.
5: You not only do baseball, what else?
6: I do tennis, sailing, and basketball. Yeah, and I do track and cross country.
5: Sports is what makes him happy.
4: Emily asked that NPR not use their last name because Abbott's not out as transgender to everyone in their community. The Supreme Court's ruling doesn't affect him directly. He's a transgender boy, for one, and he lives in Massachusetts, which allows him to play on boys' teams. But he can't help but think about what it would be like to live in a state with a ban.
6: If that happened to me, I'd be really, really, really depressed and not because I can't play any sports, and then I would just stay home every single day doing nothing.
4: The cases ruled on by the Supreme Court came from Idaho and West Virginia. They're among the 27 states that ban trans students in girls' sports. West Virginia Governor Patrick Morrisey shared an interview he did with Metro News on social media.
7: Now in West Virginia and across the country, we can stand for these common sense provisions that are going to allow women to safely participate in sports without worrying about biological males coming in and creating a ruckus.
4: Abbott's mom, Emily, is an athlete herself, a champion rower, and her two daughters play sports too. She's more worried about what the ruling means for her daughters than for Abbott.
8: I feel that it just is really opening the door to a lot more abuse and policing of women's bodies. So it's definitely not making women's sports safer, in my opinion.
4: She says she wasn't surprised by the ruling.
8: It could have been worse.
4: The Supreme Court ruled specifically on girls' school sports and didn't get into broader issues. It also allows supportive states to continue to include trans students in sports. For Abbott in Massachusetts, even with the support of his state, he says he still hesitates to share with some teammates that he's trans, afraid to lose a friendship.
8: They might think you're not a good player if they knew that you were trans.
6: Or like you're not a good person.
8: I'm not a good person.
4: For now, even after the Supreme Court ruling, Abbott can keep playing. And with that, they're off to baseball tryouts. Selena Simmons-Duffin, NPR News.
2: Chris Mosier has been listening with us. He was the first openly transgender man to represent the United States in international competition. He's also the founder of transathlete.com, and it's online. Welcome. Good morning.
9: Good morning, Steve.
2: What did you make of this ruling?
9: You know, it was incredibly disappointing, but not surprising. This is something that has been a hallmark of this administration and of the Republican Party for the last 5 or 6 years, really dialing in on targeting transgender people as a way to distract people from other issues going on and to garner more votes.
2: You mentioned the Republican Party. I suppose if the justices were here, they would say, listen, Republicans may have appointed some of us, but we're ruling on the law. Do you take this as a partisan ruling rather than one on the law?
9: I wouldn't say that anything coming out of this court is partisan. It seems like it is highly charged, and there's a lot of shady behind-the-scenes things going on, in my opinion. I'm advocate for SCOTUS term limits, and I think that what we are seeing right now is that people's politics are driving these decisions.
2: You've been in touch with the family of the teenage student known in the court papers as BPJ, I believe, one of the plaintiffs in this case. What did you hear back?
9: You know, when I spoke with her mom yesterday, she said that she delivered the news to Becky and that, you know, she took it understanding that this was a possibility. But what really stood out to me was how much Becky really wants to help other kids. So many trans people become accidental activists because we are fighting for our own rights. And that's my story as well. And I had hoped that the work that I had done would create a pathway where kids like Becky would

0: never have to be in a position to advocate for themselves. But Becky has stood up and put herself in the spotlight for this cause. And because of that, kids in the states with inclusive policies are still able to play. And so, you know, she is moving now into a position of advocacy, understanding that there's really a need for this sort of visibility and people who can speak on behalf of our community.
1: Interesting point you make there. This is state by state. The court ruling says states may ban transgender athletes, not that they must. And so it's state by state. But let me ask about the politics, since you brought it up. Your position on this issue, as I'm sure you're well aware, has lost a good part of the public on this. They argue over this very specific issue, and specifically of transgender girls in girls' sports. And we heard people in Selena's story discuss safety issues, but there are also parents who will argue competitive fairness rules, claiming that transgender girls get a competitive advantage. How do you answer somebody who may be listening to us now who feels that way?
0: Yeah, absolutely. We wrote a whole book about it. I worked with two incredible authors, Ellie Rocher and Dr. Anna Baith, to write a book called Fair Game, Trans Athletes and the Future of Sports. And in that, we actually spoke with 20 transgender athletes. In the past 6 years, Steve, so many people have been talking about trans athletes, but not actually talking to us. And so we really wanted to use our platforms to uplift the voices of the trans community, to share their stories from their own words. And through that, we bust four major myths about transgender athletes. The reason those myths are so pervasive is that there's been a coordinated effort to really control the public narrative through media and social media, and which happens so quickly. And it has been incredibly effective to change the way that people think about, talk about, and treat the trans community. And sports has been the driver of that.
1: Well, let me just, to get to maybe one of those, I mean, there are parents who will say, well, this transgender girl has an advantage in body mass or physical strength or lung capacity. How do you answer the concern of that parent?
0: Every single person is different, and all bodies are different in different sports. And so, you know, it's difficult to give you a quick soundbite on this. And that's why this is so hard for us on the side of inclusion, is that it's very easy to say, well, that's unfair. No, you shouldn't be able to play. But to actually talk about the science, to have a nuanced conversation about what trans inclusion can and should look like, is incredibly difficult in a 30-second piece.
1: But you're arguing that it can be fair, that it should be fair, that it is fair?
0: Sports can and should have policies, and they have for decades. There have been policies that have allowed transgender athletes to participate with their peers without issues on the books long before 2020 and the first anti-trans sports laws came into play. And I really believe that there is a possibility and a future for sports if we think more creatively about how these policies are being applied and make sure that they're specific to the level of play and the ages of the participants as well.
1: Ah, that's a factor as well. Chris Mosier, thanks so much. Really appreciate it.
0: Thank you.
1: He's co-author of Fair Game, Trans Athletes and the Future of Sports. 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

Major wildfires are burning across Colorado from the Western Slope to Pueblo and Custer counties. Evacuations are underway, smoke is spreading, and conditions remain dangerous. Stay ahead at krcc.org. La, la.

0: The Colorado State Capitol isn't just where the political sausage gets made. It's also a trove of art, history, and curiosities.
1: Somewhere along the line, a rumor got started that these were cannonballs saved from the Civil War.
0: CPR's politics podcast, Purplish, presents an encore episode, revisiting our tour of the People's House, what we learned about how the building opens up bigger conversations around history and our state's identity, wherever you listen.
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3: This is Morning Edition from NPR News. I'm Michelle Martin.
4: And I'm Steve Inskeep. The pressure is on for the U.S. men's soccer team. They're in the knockout round in the World Cup playing Bosnia-Herzegovina tonight. And if they lose, they go home. NPR sports correspondent Becky Sullivan will be around regardless. Hi there, Becky.
5: Good morning, Steve.
4: You're in the San Francisco Bay Area. The game will be played there today. What is different about the knockout round from some of the earlier games?
5: I think this might sound obvious, but the mindset really is different when you have to win the game. You know, in the group stage, you don't have to win. You can draw, you can even lose, and still your World Cup dreams are alive. That's not true anymore. There's also just some new wrinkles that teams have to think about. You know, if it's tied after 90 minutes, there's an additional 30 minutes of extra time. Could be penalty kicks if it's still tied. Both of those things bring new strategic challenges for teams to deal with. And the intensity is just way higher, whistle to whistle. So, you know, we've already seen one huge upset, even though this knockout round just started. Paraguay beat Germany the other day. All the American players yesterday, talking to reporters, said they had taken note of that. They're not taking anything for granted. And in fact, here's how U.S. coach Mauricio Pochettino put it about their mindset.
6: For us, it's the final of the World Cup tomorrow. And if we don't think in this way, I think we are going to struggle.
4: Okay, so the message is if Paraguay can win, Bosnia could win. So what Certainly. Is this Bosnian team like?
5: Yeah, you know, this was one of the last teams to qualify for the World Cup, actually, and they did so with style when they stunned Italy in this big upset this past spring. On paper, the Americans are more talented, that's for sure. But I think what's likely, Steve, is that we'll see a game where Bosnia is focusing on defense. They'll let the U.S. have the ball. They'll let the U.S. have possession, but they'll play this very dense, compact defense that makes it hard to score on them. Pochettino called them a competitive and physical team yesterday. I think we'll see that on the field. The U.S. last played Bosnia in 2021. They are totally different teams now, both of these teams. But the U.S. won that game 1-0, so that tells you how tough it is. And the U.S. actually haven't beaten a single European team since then. They are on a 13-game winless streak now. So this is definitely a hill that the Americans are trying to climb here.
4: And we have an American on the Bosnian team. Is this right?
5: Yeah, he's Bosnian-American, born here in the States. His name is Esmir Barak-Terevic. And his parents are born in Bosnia, and they actually escaped to Switzerland during the Bosnian War in the 1990s. And in fact, his family comes from this part of Bosnia called Srebrenica that was the site of this genocidal massacre. Some 8,000 Bosnian Muslim men and boys in 1995, in which some of his male extended family members were victims. And so his parents escaped that. They moved to Wisconsin in 2001. And Esmir was born here in the States a few years later. And actually, he came up through American soccer, through MLS academies, through U.S. soccer youth national teams. He even played a game for the senior U.S. men's national team. But he grew up speaking Bosnian at home. He feels culturally Bosnian. He has said that he always intended to answer the call if Bosnia came asking, which they did in 2024. And in fact, you know, this game that we were talking about, this crucial World Cup qualifier against Italy, he is the one who hit that decisive penalty kick that sent them to the World Cup. So they are definitely happy to have him.
4: Amazing story. Let me ask about the U.S. team. The U.S. star Christian Pulisic has not played a full game yet in this World Cup. How's he doing?
5: Yeah, that's right. He had an injury earlier in this World Cup, caused him to miss half of that first game, all of the second. He came on as a sub in the third game versus Turkey, but he says he's fully healthy now. It's coming just at the right time, obviously. He says he feels good, could play 90 minutes, could even play 120 minutes if it's needed with extra time in these knockout games, though obviously the team is going to be hoping to get it done in regulation.
4: That's the way I think about your reporting, Becky. You seem ready for 90 minutes, 120 minutes, whatever we got to do. I really appreciate that.
5: You are so welcome.
4: NPR's Becky Sullivan in San Jose. This is NPR News.

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3: And I'm Michelle Martin. A man in Rochester, New York, sent a critical email to the head of ICE in January. Homeland Security agents went to his home last week with a warning that the letter may have been an illegal threat. As NPR's Jude Jaffe Block reports, the man wasn't home, but his wife was.
4: The Reverend Hillary Strever was wearing her clergy collar as she drove home with her two-year-old in the back seat when she noticed two law enforcement officers stepping off her front porch.
5: So I just slowed the car down and, you know, I saw badges and I just didn't know what could be going on.
4: They were special agents with Homeland Security Investigations and told her they were looking for her husband, David Strever. She explained he was out of the country and would be back in a few days. They
5: said that they'd wanted to contact him about an email he may or may not have sent threatening Todd Lyons.
4: Todd Lyons was the acting director of ICE up until the end of May.
5: I was just like, he wouldn't have sent that. And I just kind of shook my head. I was just like, no, he wouldn't have done that.
4: They gave her a form for him to sign that warned he may have violated the law. David Strever was in Finland taking his 7-year-old daughter to a theme park when he saw his wife's texts about the encounter.
6: It sounded just absurd, you know, and I thought, I've never made a threat against anyone. I'm not a violent person.
4: He did remember writing to Todd Lyons' government email in late January after federal agents shot and killed two U.S. citizens in Minneapolis. Strever said he was outraged about how Trump administration officials responded to those cases, and he worried the country was slipping into fascism.
6: And I kind of thought, like, I want to be on the record. I don't think I've done enough. I need to do something. I need to say something.
4: Strever's short note compared Lyons to a Nazi and warned him his own conscience would torment him.
6: One powerless citizen yelled into the void with a stern email to the former director of this agency 6 months ago. And now there's agents at his door.
4: He and his daughter landed at JFK Airport last Thursday evening and went to an airport hotel to sleep. But a little after 9, Strever was woken up by the hotel phone ringing.
6: It was the staff from the front desk, and they told me that an investigator with Homeland Security had been there.
4: The voice on the other end sounded worried and said the investigator had left him a business card.
6: I tried to go back to bed, but of course I was really freaked out at this point.
4: It's a mystery how the agent tracked him to the hotel. Strever looked at his cell phone and realized there were two voicemails from a few minutes earlier.
7: Hi, this is Homeland Security Investigations looking for David Strever.
4: Strever then reread an article that he'd seen earlier in the day about a Syracuse poll worker who'd been visited by two agents about an Instagram post. He messaged her and they realized they had both been contacted by the same agents on the same day who were giving out the same form. In the morning, David knew he needed to warn his daughter.
6: I wanted to give her a heads up. I can't imagine there is an age-appropriate, a non-scary, a non-terrifying way to tell a 7-year-old that these people might be looking for their dad and might interrupt our journey back home. She cried. She said she didn't want them to kill me.
4: Nothing unusual happened for the rest of their trip. On the train, Strever reached out to civil liberties advocates, including Adam Steinbaugh at the free speech group Foundation for Individual Rights and Expression. Steinbaugh says Strever's email was not a threat and is protected by the First Amendment, including its petition clause.
8: Which is a right to go to the government and say, hey, these are my thoughts, these are my concerns. The government doesn't have to listen to those, but it doesn't get to dispatch federal agents to your door and stalk you across the state of New York.
4: DHS gave a statement that says ICE investigates all credible threats towards its employees and officers and says it does not comment on ongoing investigations. Strever has not called the agents back, but the episode has actually made him feel less powerless.
6: If they hadn't come after me, I would have just been a guy whose sole act of defiance was writing a stern email to a faceless bureaucrat who was never going to read it.
4: But he says now that the government is coming after him months later,
6: it makes me feel like we do have a lot of power. It makes me feel like they do care that we're speaking up.
4: And he plans to continue doing that. Jude Jaffe Block, NPR News.
2: Our next story takes us to Germany, where authorities have closed parks and playgrounds, not because of extreme heat, but because of poisonous caterpillars. Didn't see that coming. Esme Nicholson reports.
9: Some kids' playgrounds in Berlin look more like crime scenes these days. Swings, slides, and roundabouts are cordoned off with red and white tape warning parents do not cross. The culprit is a tiny but toxic caterpillar whose 600,000 hairs can cause hives, rashes, respiratory problems, and even anaphylactic shock. Known as the oak processionary caterpillar, they nest in oak trees, which in Berlin typically offer shade that is now considered dangerous. The much-needed shade at this playground is provided by linden trees, a source of relief for 38-year-old Susanne Redlin, who is here with her two young kids and has been worried more about heat stroke than caterpillars.
10: I have to admit that we were recently at a playground where the climbing frames were roped off, but we climbed on them anyway and took the risk.
9: Redlin says that record temperatures of 107 degrees over the weekend drove her and other parents like them out of their apartments, which, like most here, have no air conditioning.
10: We fled the city during the day, but at night we had no choice other than to endure the heat. It was hard, and we ended up sleeping under wet towels instead of blankets.
9: The caterpillars have been around for years, but authorities are seeing more of them as temperatures rise, and they are spreading faster than they can be counted. Berlin city authorities are at odds over who is responsible for removing the nests, a costly process involving hazmat-suited teams wielding vacuums. Dirk Ehlert from Berlin's Urban Development Office told public broadcaster RBB that it's the job of the city's districts, not City Hall.
11: It's not necessary to take action against a caterpillar everywhere, only near daycare centers, and where people are at risk or are particularly sensitive, or where there are hospitals.
9: As record temperatures finally start to drop, Berliners can reopen their windows to let out the oppressive heat that has built up inside stuffy apartments over the past week. But authorities now warn that the caterpillar's toxic hairs spread easily in the breeze and advise against opening any windows. For NPR News, I'm Esme Nicholson in Berlin.
2: I'm waiting for the horror film about caterpillars. It's Morning Edition from NPR News, which covers everything. I'm Steve Inskeep.
3: And I'm Michelle Martin.
12: Good morning. I'm Kendra Carr in Colorado Springs on the 1st of July. Fire weather conditions are continuing today. The smoke from the fires is still impacting some air quality. Some possible storms in Kiowa, Bent, Prowers, and Baca counties this evening. Maybe some hail. Highs in the 80s mostly. Lower Arkansas River Valley reaching 90s. Currently in Colorado Springs, 56 degrees. Pueblo, 58. Salida, 47. The sun is already up and will be up again tomorrow at 5:37. This evening's sunset, 8:29. 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
3: Good morning. The Supreme Court says political parties may spend all they want in coordination with candidates. How does that magnify the power of money in politics? We ask a former federal elections official on Morning Edition from NPR News. Democratic Socialists had another big win, this time in Colorado. I'm Michelle Martin.
2: And I'm Steve Inskeep. A lawmaker who's been in office almost 30 years lost to a challenger who's only been alive for 29. Also, World Cup teams try to endure the knockout bracket while also trying not to be knocked out by the heat. The heat wave is dangerous for fans, too. Could FIFA have done more to prepare? It's Wednesday, July 1st. This day in 2018, LeBron James said he was leaving Cleveland to sign with the Lakers. Yesterday, he left the Lakers. The news is next.
13: Live from NPR News in Washington, I'm Corva Coleman. Today marks a week since two major earthquakes struck Venezuela. NPR's Ada Peralta reports last night the streets of one of the most hard-hit areas were lined with bodies.
14: Ivanosia Ortega was looking for her best friend in front of their collapsed building. She had received a phone call 2 days ago, but all she heard was static. She still had hope that her friend, his wife, and their little girl would be found alive. But the rescuers emerge with a video of two corpses.
15: La niña pequeña la tienen abrazada.
14: The adult is hugging the little girl. These were praying people, she cried. They prayed at dinner. They prayed when they left home. Another woman comforts her. They are with Christ now, she says. Ada Peralta, NPR News, La Guaira, Venezuela.
13: The U.S. has sent representatives to Qatar for meetings. So has Iran. But the officials from both nations will not hold direct talks. Qatar says its prime minister has discussed an interim peace deal with U.S. envoys. Iran says its representatives are telling Qatar Israel must fully withdraw from Lebanon. President Trump says this September, Republicans will hold a first-ever party convention during a midterm election year. NPR's Elena Moore reports Trump says the gathering will be in Dallas.
16: Trump says the convention will be an opportunity to, quote, celebrate our nation, our achievements, and our bright future. Party conventions usually happen during presidential election years, not during the midterms. But stakes are high for Republicans on Capitol Hill. They currently control both the House and the Senate by slim margins. And as many Americans report struggling with high prices, Democrats hope to flip some key seats. So even though Trump isn't on the ballot this fall, a party convention may be an opportunity for the leader of the GOP to rally his base before they head to the polls. Elena Moore, NPR News.
13: There's a new poll out from NPR, PBS News, Marist. It asked Americans about their views on the country as America approaches its 250th anniversary. NPR's Sage Miller says there are some concerns.
17: 82% of Americans believe that a serious threat to democracy exists. That's a 4-point jump from when this question was asked in February. Because of the direction America is headed, more than 1 in 10 Americans think violence is the answer to get the nation back on track. Still, the number of Americans looking to violence has actually decreased from when NPR asked this question in October.
13: NPR's Sage Miller reporting. President Trump earned more than $1 billion from his businesses, including those involved with cryptocurrencies. That's according to documents filed with the Federal Office of Government Ethics. Properties branded with his name, such as watches, brought in more than $4 million. This is NPR.
18: 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Other contributors include the estate of Joan B. Kroc, whose bequest serves as an enduring investment in the future of public radio and seeks to help NPR be the model for high-quality journalism in the 21st century. This is NPR.
12: It's 6:04. This is KRCC News. I'm Kendra Carr in Colorado Springs. State Attorney General Phil Weiser defeated U.S. Senator Michael Bennet in the Democratic primary for governor. As of early Wednesday morning, Weiser was up by nearly 10 points.
19: Coloradans deserved a choice in this primary race. Because in America, we, the people, not establishment politics, chooses our leaders.
12: In the Republican gubernatorial primary, it's still too close to call. Barb Kirkmeyer and Victor Marx are both hovering at about 40%, with Kirkmeyer holding a lead of less than 1%. Scott Bottoms is a distant third. And in the Unity Party primary, Jeff Peckman appears to have defeated Paul Noel Farino. The winners face off in November's midterm election. Senator John Hickenlooper won his U.S. Senate primary against State Senator Julie Gonzalez. CPR's Ishan Takor has more.
20: Hickenlooper, a first-term senator, won his race by a wide margin. He ran as a Democratic moderate willing to work across the aisle with his Republican Senate colleagues. Gonzalez, on the other hand, vowed to shake up the status quo. In his victory speech, Hickenlooper said he would continue to challenge the Trump administration.
21: We're going to start rebuilding this country in a way that solves our problems, doesn't make it worse.
20: He will face Republican Mark Baisley in the November general election. I'm Ishan Takor, CPR News.
12: Democrat Jenna Griswold will face Republican Michael Allen to become the state's next attorney general. That's after the two won their respective primaries Tuesday night. In the Secretary of State's race, Democrat Amanda Gonzalez upset state lawmaker Jesse Danielson. In the Libertarian primary, Alex Astley defeated Sean Vadney. Both Gonzalez and Astley now head to the November general election. Evacuations remain in place in Custer and Pueblo counties as firefighters continue to fight the Aspen Acres fire. Officials say the blaze that started Monday has burned more than 150 structures. That includes the historic Horseshoe Lodge in Pueblo Mountain Park. Critical fire weather continues today. Authorities anticipate around 650 people will be assigned to the fire by Thursday. 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I'm Kendra Carr in Colorado Springs.
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12: Depression is the reason for Republican Representative Tom Kaine's absence from Congress for months. 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
3: It's Morning Edition from NPR News. I'm Michelle Martin.
2: And I'm Steve Inskeep. Good morning. The Supreme Court's term is over, and its final ruling was a loss for President Trump.
3: The ruling says almost all children born in the U.S. are citizens, according to the 14th Amendment to the Constitution. The majority of justices rejected Trump's executive order seeking to change that.
2: NPR's Carrie Johnson covers the Supreme Court and is on the line. Carrie, good morning.
1: Good morning, Steve.
2: What was the justice's reason to block the president?
1: Chief Justice John Roberts wrote the majority ruling here. He said it was not a close call. He talked about birthright citizenship being part of American law for generations. Roberts said the framers who drafted the 14th Amendment extended a promise of citizenship to every free person in this land. And Roberts wrote, "We keep that promise today." The chief was joined by the court's three liberals and Justice Amy Coney Barrett. Brett Kavanaugh wrote separately to say he would have struck down the president's executive order based on a federal law. Kavanaugh left open the possibility Congress could change it to put limits on babies born to people here illegally or on temporary visas. And if there was a surprise, it was that we had so many dissents on this birthright issue, which has been well understood for more than 150 years.
2: Yeah, much closer case than people anticipated. What did the dissenters say?
1: Justice Clarence Thomas filed a dissent of 91 pages, what experts tell me is one of his longest dissents.
2: Wow.
1: He says the court majority misunderstood the 14th Amendment. He wanted to add a new requirement that parents be domiciled in the U.S. And Justice Sam Alito wrote to say he worries about birth tourism, the idea that wealthy people from overseas will come to have children here on American soil. President Trump echoed that view in a post on social media. He actually congratulated China and its leader for what he called a massive birthright win. Remember, Trump took the rare step of going to the Supreme Court to hear arguments in this case, a sign of how important it was to him. But the justices never acknowledged his presence, and it may have backfired.
2: And again, a majority of the justices went with what would seem to be the literal meaning of the words of the 14th Amendment. What are some of the other cases we learned about yesterday?
1: The court says states can ban transgender girls and women from high school and college sports programs. They said those bans in about half the states do not violate the Constitution or a federal law that bars discrimination by schools that get federal funding. And for campaign finance, the court overturned a post-Watergate law that tried to limit coordination between political parties and candidates. This case emerged during the Senate run of J.D. Vance, who's now the vice president. The Supreme Court says this is a free speech issue, that money is speech.
2: Okay, so we've gotten to the end of the term. What does all this leave you thinking as someone who covers the court?
1: Well, the Supreme Court has handed President Trump and future presidents a lot of power to fire people in the federal government and reshape agencies we thought were independent. But Trump lost big in a few of the cases that mattered most to him, in the birthright case and with his tariffs. Longtime appellate lawyer Canon Shanmugam put it this way in a talk sponsored by the Conservative Federalist Society yesterday.
22: One emerging theme in some of these cases is that on issues of sort of broader significance, the quote-unquote conservative side is typically winning. On issues that are more specific to this administration, the outcomes are sometimes different.
1: And we're going to find out whether that pattern holds when the court returns for a new term in October.
2: NPR's Carrie Johnson will be there covering the court when they return. Carrie, thanks for your reporting. Really appreciate it.
1: Thank you.
3: We're going to dig deeper into one of those final Supreme Court decisions, the one striking down limits on what political parties can spend in coordination with their candidates. Trevor Potter is a former chairman of the Federal Election Commission and the founder of the Nonpartisan Campaign Legal Center, which advocates for campaign finance reform. Good morning, Mr. Potter. Thanks for joining us.
5: Good morning, Michelle. Good to be with you.
3: So in the majority opinion, Justice Brett Kavanaugh wrote that it is, quote, natural for a party and its candidate to work together. That's something that I think, you know, people would remember from their middle school social studies class. So why would that coordination be called into question in the first place?
5: The word coordination is really the confusing one here, because what we're talking about is paying candidates' bills, using the money given to national party committees to pay directly bills for campaigns. That was limited in the Watergate reforms to prevent corruption. The idea was people would give large sums to the party committees and they would route them through to their favorite candidate of the donor. And so the amount that the parties can spend, quote, in coordination, meaning directly paying campaign bills of their candidates, is limited. That's all that's limited. They can talk to the candidate. They can discuss strategy, all of those things. They have until now been able to make create a separate entity to make independent expenditures. But the directly paying the bills, which is what will now happen without limit, is what the law banned, and it's a ban the Supreme Court itself upheld only about 20 years ago in the case with essentially the same facts.
3: So, yeah, tell me about that. The court upheld these limits, as you just said, in a 2001 case. As briefly as you can, what was the court's reasoning back then?
5: Court's reasoning was Congress is the entity that regulates money in politics as long as it's constitutional. The court has long said that preventing corruption and the appearance of corruption is a constitutional reason to regulate money. And here, in the case 20 years ago, the court said this is an anti-circumvention measure, meaning if you're prohibiting corruption by limiting how much you can give directly to a candidate, it's appropriate to prevent an obvious way around that limit, which would be giving large sums to the party committees that then route them back to your favorite candidate. So the court said anti-circumvention is a real issue, and it's an appropriate way to deal with it.
3: Another part of the ruling says political parties no longer have the same political power as outside groups. What do you make of that?
5: Well, as Justice Kagan in her dissent said, that's pretty rich, her term. Because it's the Supreme Court in Citizens United that created the situation we have today of huge super PACs and other outside groups and billionaires being able to spend unlimited sums in elections. And so now to turn around and say, you know, effectively, woe is me, I'm an orphan, I've killed my parents, is a real problem. The court created this situation by allowing those unlimited expenditures and suggesting they wouldn't be seen as corrupting. And now it's saying, well, the party committees are getting left behind because they have limits and these other groups that our decision allowed don't have limits. So there's that issue. There's also the reality that here the candidate can now be directly involved in raising these large sums for political parties, which can be spent on behalf of the candidate. That is not true if it is an independent expenditure by these outside groups. In most cases, they are not allowed to be involved in that fundraising process under the law. But for party committees, they can be.
3: Before we let you go, we only have about 45 seconds here, so not enough time really to dig into this. But would disclosure be a fix here? If people were actually transparent about who was giving the money and where it was going, would that be a fix?
5: Well, it wouldn't solve the immediate problem that this case creates, because we will already know who gives to the party committees. What we won't know is the backroom deal, who solicited the money, the candidate saying, please give $100,000 to the NRSC because they'll support my election. We're never going to see that. And I don't think there's a way to, practically speaking, disclose those backroom deals.
3: That's Trevor Potter, former Federal Elections Commission chair and president of the Campaign Legal Center. Mr. Potter, thanks so much for sharing these insights with us.
5: Thanks so much.
2: Some other news now. We now know that a New Jersey Republican says depression is why he was absent from Congress and public view for months. In remarks on the House floor, Representative Tom Keene says he underestimated his illness. Here's NPR congressional correspondent Claudia Grisales.
6: Keene said he was diagnosed with depression after checking into the hospital for health concerns. He said he originally thought he would only be away for weeks.
7: It is physical. It is emotional. And until you experience it yourself, it is difficult to fully understand how powerful this illness can be.
6: Keene's absence provided a new struggle for House Republicans who have come to contend with a razor-thin majority to advance their agenda. For weeks, speculation swirled around the Capitol about why he was missing. In April, House Speaker Mike Johnson told reporters Keene was dealing with an undisclosed medical issue. Here's Keene again yesterday.
7: I was still trying to understand what was happening myself.
6: The second-term lawmaker said he learned what roughly 48 million Americans who have battled the illness know.
7: There is no timeline for recovery, only the work of getting better one day at a time.
6: Despite his absence, Keene won his GOP primary earlier this month unopposed. He'll face Rebecca Bennett this fall in a race that Democrats see as key to their hopes to win back the majority. Bennett, a former U.S. Navy helicopter pilot, said Tuesday she was relieved to hear Keene was doing well. But she also said Keene was, quote, failing our community long before this absence, end quote. Keene is part of a New Jersey political dynasty. Come November, voters will decide where that political legacy goes next. Claudia Grisales, NPR News.
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1: And you're listening to Morning Edition on KRCC. I'm Kendra Carr in Colorado Springs. Are you worried about the direction the U.S. is headed? Nearly one-third of Americans say as much. You'll hear more in 4 minutes on KRCC. And Colorado's primary election results continues on Morning Edition in Southern Colorado on KRCC.
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1: Fire weather conditions continue today. Smoke from fires is impacting air quality. Some possible storms in Kiowa, Bent, Prowers, and Baca counties this evening. Maybe a bit of hail. Another hot one, highs in the 80s mostly. Lower Arkansas River Valley reaching 90s. At last check, Alamosa 36 this morning, La Junta 67, Colorado Springs 64.
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0: It's Morning Edition from NPR News. I'm Michelle Martin.
6: And I'm Steve Inskeep. Good morning. The World Cup has entered the knockout bracket.
0: Yeah, that means one loss and you're out. The U.S. team faces off against Bosnia-Herzegovina tonight outside San Francisco. Other games are in the east in cities that face extreme heat warnings. And NPR analysis finds that this issue was predictable.
6: NPR's Rebecca Hersher has this hot story. Rebecca, good morning.
7: Good morning.
6: I hope you're staying cool wherever you are. How many games will be affected by the heat wave?
7: A lot. There are about a half dozen games between today and Sunday that are in places that will be extremely hot. Think weather that feels like it's over 100 degrees. Those games are in New Jersey, Atlanta, Kansas City, Miami, and Philadelphia.
6: Mm-hmm.
7: Now, the stadium in Atlanta has a roof, so that helps protect people. But the others do not. And the game in Philadelphia on July 4th is really shaping up to be the highest risk one. Paraguay is playing France. The Weather Service has already issued an extreme heat warning. Forecast is calling for high temperatures around 100 degrees that day, and humidity will make it feel even hotter. The humidity is also going to keep the temperature high even as the sun goes down. So that warning actually runs all the way until 8 p.m. after the game is over.
6: Hmm.
7: And it's not just the match itself. It's the side events, which also happen outside. So there's this giant outdoor watch party in Philadelphia. The organizers have shortened the hours for that because of the heat.
6: Okay, sounds sensible. What else are people doing to keep safe?
7: Well, I actually asked FIFA about that. They're the organizing body for international soccer. And they said they did their best to schedule matches in the evening. Many of the venues in the southern U.S. do have roofs. And they're giving 2 extra water breaks per match to help players and officials stay hydrated.
6: Yeah, I've seen that.
7: But NPR found that those measures don't alleviate the risk from heat. So we analyzed past weather conditions in World Cup host cities and found that more than a third of the tournament's matches are at high risk for dangerous heat and humidity. And that analysis identified Philadelphia as one of the highest risk host cities and specifically noted the July 4th match in Philly was likely to take place in dangerous conditions. So this was foreseeable. And FIFA didn't respond to questions from NPR about individual match scheduling decisions or about whether matches this week will have extra protections, things like cooling buses and misters and free cold water for attendees.
6: Okay, so we don't know if they're going to take those extra steps. What can individuals take on their own?
7: So drinking a lot of water is a really good first step. Don't drink too much alcohol. I talked to Daniel Vasilio about this. He's an expert on extreme heat and the human body at the University of Nebraska at Omaha.
8: If you are outside tailgating all day, alcohol consumption can dehydrate you. You're putting in a liquid, but you're not getting the actual effects of that liquid.
7: He also recommends staying in the shade as much as possible, wearing loose clothing that covers your skin, protects it from the sun. And for folks who are older or who have heart disease, he says think twice about attending the highest risk matches. Older people overheat more easily, and heart conditions put you at extra risk. So that group should really be extra careful.
6: I personally like that counterintuitive sounding advice. Long sleeves. I mean, that's really helpful. Simple step. Rebecca, thanks so much.
7: Thanks.
6: That's NPR's Rebecca Hersher.
0: As the U.S. approaches its 250th anniversary, Americans are reflecting on the state of the nation in the latest NPR PBS Marist poll. Most people told us they are proud to be American, but many had deep concerns about the country's direction and future. NPR politics reporter Sage Miller is here to break it down for us. Good morning, Sage.
9: Good morning.
0: So most people who responded to the poll say they are proud to be American.
9: They are proud to be an American, but the level of pride associated with being an American is largely split along partisan lines. Republicans are the most proud. NPR reached out to a handful of poll participants to learn more about their answers. Some of them had a little bit of nuance to them. Take Jason Withington, for example. He's a 42-year-old independent who has voted for Republican and Democratic presidential candidates.
10: Oh, I'm 100% proud. Do I agree with everything we do? I don't agree with us bombing Iran and stuff like that. But, I love my country. I'm very proud to be an American.
9: Only 35% of Americans say they aren't proud. But even the people NPR spoke with that said they weren't feeling too proud are conflicted. That's where 60-year-old Democrat Arlene Stillwell is at.
11: I have always loved this country. I feel blessed to live here. And I'm ashamed of my government.
9: She says a lot of the disappointment she feels is around who the country elected to lead it, referring to President Donald Trump.
0: So how do Americans respond to questions about the country's direction?
9: There are some big questions about the strength of American democracy. 82% of Americans believe that a serious threat to democracy exists. That's a 4-point jump from when this question was asked in February. Because of the direction America is headed, more than 1 in 10 Americans think violence is the answer to get the nation back on track. Still, the number of Americans looking to violence has actually decreased from when NPR asked this question in October.
0: Well, there's a lot to say about that, so hopefully we'll dig in more into that. But so let's look ahead then. Is there optimism in these answers?
9: Okay, yes, there is. The majority of Americans believe the country's best days are yet to come. And even though Stillwell, the Democrat, has her reservations at the moment, she has felt a sense of hope since America has been hosting the World Cup. And she's not even a soccer fan.
11: I've been watching these people from around the world coming to my country and being welcomed by my fellow Americans. And that gives me hope that maybe the problem is not the American people, it's who we've elected.
9: Withington, the independent, still believes in the American dream. But if future generations will be prosperous, he says certain things need to change.
10: In order for our economy to keep growing and for my kids' generation and my grandkids' generation, we got to get the debt under control or our best days will not be ahead of us.
9: Even with big concerns, the poll shows Americans have optimism about the country changing for the better.
0: Which seems very quintessentially American, right? That is NPR politics reporter Sage Miller. Sage, thank you.
9: Thank you.

0: This is NPR News. I'm Rebecca Boyle, and this is KRCC's Lunar Module. On June 30th, 1908, around 7:15 a.m. local time, indigenous Evenki herders were moving their reindeer around in the fields of central Siberia. As they rode on special reindeer saddles, a column of bright blue light descended through the atmosphere. Then a mighty boom shook the earth. 80 million trees were flattened. It took scientists until 1927 to reach this area and figure out what happened. It was an asteroid or comet. But weirdly, the impactor didn't leave any kind of crater, just a shockwave. So we're still not totally sure what happened there. Now this day is celebrated as International Asteroid Day, so people can learn about asteroids and comets and the space missions and telescopes that protect our planet. The good news is we now know about most rocks that would cause the kind of damage that happened in Siberia that day. But there's a lot still lurking out there to be found.
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2: From NPR News in Washington, I'm Winsor Johnston. A dangerous heat wave is making its way from the Midwest to the East Coast. Forecasters say temperatures could climb into the upper 90s and lower 100s in parts of the Northeast today. Steve Kestenbaum reports from New York City.
3: With temperatures expected near or above 100 degrees over the next few days, Mayor Zoran Mamdani put the city's heat emergency plan into effect.
4: If the forecast holds, this could be the hottest 4th of July since 2010.
3: The dangerous heat comes at a busy time in New York, with World Cup crowds here, dozens of tall ships parading in Sail 250 on Friday and Saturday, and the 4th of July fireworks show, which usually draws millions of people.
4: It is of immense concern, given that too often the heat is something that is underestimated.
3: The city is opening dozens of cooling centers and setting up drinking water stations. The mayor urged New Yorkers to look out for folks who seem like they're struggling in the heat. For NPR News, I'm Steve Kestenbaum in New York.
2: Republican leaders in the House have started the July 4th recess early after a group of conservatives blocked action on the annual defense bill on Tuesday. GOP leaders sent lawmakers home as hardliners demanded Senate approval of President Trump's voting legislation known as the Save America Act. Trump has refused to sign a bipartisan housing bill until Congress passes it. This is NPR.
5: It's 6:32. This is KRCC News. I'm Kendra Carr. State Attorney General Phil Weiser defeated U.S. Senator Michael Bennet in the Democratic primary for governor. As of early Wednesday morning, Weiser was up by nearly 10 points. In the Republican gubernatorial primary, it's still too close to call. Barb Kirkmeyer and Victor Marx are both hovering at about 40%, with Kirkmeyer holding a lead of less than 1%. Scott Bottoms is a distant third. And in the Unity Party primary, Jeff Peckman appears to have defeated Paul Noel Farino. The winners face off in November's midterm election. Stage 2 fire restrictions are in effect for Pikes Peak, South Park, South Platte, Leadville, Salida, and San Carlos Ranger districts. The U.S. Forest Service says this includes all national forest lands, roads, and trails, as well as dispersed campsites. This means visitors to the forest and grasslands will not be able to light a campfire or use a charcoal grill. Devices that use liquid or gas only and can be turned on and off can be used in cleared or barren areas. Smoking is only allowed in enclosed vehicles or buildings. The order will be in effect through August 1st unless lifted. And it is illegal to buy and set off fireworks in Colorado Springs. Breaking the law could result in jail time, fines, and other consequences. But Fire Chief Randy Royal says a number of professional fireworks displays are still planned.
6: The fireworks shows are way safer than individuals using fireworks on their own.
5: Royal says extra staff will be on hand at each event and around the city to monitor weather and prevent fires from starting. Evacuation orders have been expanded for the Aspen Acres fire near Pueblo. The mandatory evacuation has been expanded to the North Creek area in Beulah from Central Road to the Custer County line. Thousands have already been evacuated. Many don't know the status of their homes, and at least 144 structures have burned. Beulah resident Ted Pittman is staying at the Red Cross shelter in Pueblo and believes his house burnt down.
7: It went through so fast. I was hoping maybe it just went through so fast it just skip burnt some stuff and it'll burn itself out.
5: The fire is 28,000 acres. This is KRCC News. I'm Kendra Carr in Colorado Springs.
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2: So Mayla Kyros is a 29-year-old Democratic socialist. She's a lawyer who got fired for a post she wrote that criticized Israel over its actions in Gaza. And she hasn't apologized for that, you know, making several comments defending pro-Palestinian activists. So after that experience, she decided to challenge Democratic Congresswoman Diana DeGette, who's been her representative for her entire life.
1: Yeah.
2: Now, Denver is a deep blue district, and she's expected to have a smooth glide path to Congress. But I will add, she's also really fired up voters here in the city who were looking for change, especially generational change. This is what she had to say at her victory party.
3: Denver voters of all ages, of all races, of all religions sent a clear message. We will not wait!
1: Were those vuvuzelas there at the end?
2: I think those are air horns, actually.
1: Air horns. Okay, thank you.
2: But she was, you know, and she's also criticized the current leaders of the Democratic Party, like Chuck Schumer and Hakeem Jeffries.
1: Okay, a couple of aspects to this win. One is her youth, a 29-year-old beating a member of Congress who'd been there for almost 30 years. But it's also the label, Democratic Socialist. How much did that play a role here?
2: I think there are definitely younger voters in Denver who want to see their congressperson take more progressive stances, Medicare for all, ending aid to Israel. They just want more of a fighter, someone who will bring fresh ideas to Congress. But a lot of voters I spoke with also just thought it was well past time for DeGette to pass the baton. You know, Republicans are already using Kyros' win to say Democrats in the state have moved too far left. But I'd actually use a Republican example. In 2020, Lauren Boebert came out of nowhere to challenge and beat a long-term Colorado incumbent whose constituents didn't think he was fighting enough or vocal enough. And now she's probably one of the most vocal and well-known Republicans in Congress. Now, the question here is, will Kyros take on a similar role for Democrats?
1: I want to ask about another primary in Colorado. Michael Bennett, Democratic senator, well-known Democrat, ran for president at one time, ran for governor, and lost in the primary. What happened?
2: Yes, the other big theme of the night was, I think, an anti-Washington one, and Bennett suffered from that. You know, he's been in the Senate since 2009, and people were asking, you know, what had he done? And more to the point, what had he done recently to fight Trump? I will add, a lot of voters like both Bennett and primary winner Phil Weiser. You know, their policy stances were not very different. They're cut from the same political cloth. Weiser's team actually came up with an effective slogan, Weiser for governor, Bennett for the Senate. And for voters who like both, you know, this was a way to have them both. Bennett's Senate seat is not up for re-election until 2028. As for the Republican primary for governor in Colorado, you know, that race is still too close to call.
1: One other question here. Colorado has one of the toss-up seats that could decide the House. What happened there?
2: Manny Rutinel, a young state lawmaker with Latino heritage, beat out a more moderate candidate to face GOP incumbent Gabe Evans, who also has Hispanic roots. You know, this is expected to be a tough and expensive general election race.
1: Okay. Colorado Public Radio's Caitlin Kim in Denver. Thanks for a lot of important updates. Really appreciate it.
2: Thank you.
4: Starting today, a federal program will pay for short-term workforce training. It's an expansion of the federal Pell Grant program, which helps low-income students pay for college. But as NPR's Alyssa Nadworny reports, very few existing programs will actually qualify, at least at first.
5: In a night class at St. Paul College in the Twin Cities,
6: get in your groups and let's get started.
5: Instructor Melissa Siebenaler is helping students practice their nursing skills.
6: I'm pouring fake urine into a catheter bag so that they can practice emptying a catheter bag.
5: It's a certified nursing assistant program. Their state exam is in a few weeks.
6: What are you guys working on now?
7: We're still doing the same practice with the bedpan.
5: The class was exactly what members of Congress were targeting when they allowed using federal Pell Grants, free money for low-income students, to help pay for these short-term programs.
7: We're going to measure urine. It'll be interesting. Hopefully not smelly.
5: All across the country, CNAs are in demand, and getting the certificate leads to a good-paying job. But like thousands of existing workforce training programs, this one doesn't meet the stringent rules of the new law. None of St. Paul College's workforce programs do.
8: I think maybe a year ago I was living in a world where I was like, oh my gosh, July 1 is going to be so great, and we're just going to start, you know, handing out money to people.
5: Jennifer

0: For Houston runs workforce training at St. Paul College.
1: Slowly, as we got closer and closer to July 1, you realize, like, nope, it's going to take us a while to get there, but we're going to get there.
0: In addition to being an in-demand field and having demonstrated higher earnings, programs have to be at least 150 instructional hours.
2: And then can you turn around for me?
3: Yes.
2: And grab the arms of the wheelchair and then sit down.
0: This CNA class at St. Paul is only 112. All across the country, community colleges are finding many of their workforce training programs are too short or too long.
4: There is still a great amount of optimism. I think the reality that's setting in is that July 1 is not a floodgate. It is a start point of the marathon.
0: Carrie Warwick-Smith oversees federal policy at the Association of Community College Trustees.
4: And what I have been telling colleges from the beginning is that they should really treat this year as a pilot year.
0: St. Paul College, for instance, is going to lengthen its CNA class by combining it with another medical certificate program. In addition to meeting the length qualifications, colleges need good employment data and state approval and federal approval. But there are colleges that are further along.
5: We sit on Lake Coeur d'Alene, which is a huge lake, and it's just beautiful.
0: About 1,500 miles away from St. Paul, Lloyd Duman has been the interim provost at North Idaho College for the past 4 years. It is submitting 5 programs for Workforce Pell in welding and HVAC and their CNA program, which does qualify.
5: Hopefully, our workforce training introduces students into particular programs.
0: He sees this expansion as a pipeline opportunity for students.
5: So they could come in and get skills, go out into the workforce, maybe decide that they need more skill, come back to the college. That's what we hope. It might be, and this is kind of the beginning of that.
0: From a workforce training program to an associate's degree, maybe even on to a bachelor's. For most students, though, that journey and the free money to start it isn't likely to begin until at least next spring. Alyssa Nadworny, NPR News, St. Paul, Minnesota.

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1: It's 6:43 on Wednesday, July 1st. I'm Kendra Carr. The Industrial Revolution keeps getting brought up when people talk about AI, or at least it does in my conversations. But how did the Industrial Revolution change the economy? You'll get a closer look at the history of the U.S. economy as the country celebrates its 250th anniversary. That's coming up in 7 minutes on the Marketplace Morning Report.
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1: Some 30s in the San Luis Valley this morning. Pockets of the Eastern Plains already in the 70s. And it will be another hot one. Highs in the 80s mostly. Lower Arkansas River Valley reaching 90s. And as you'd expect, the fire weather conditions are sticking around with the hot, dry temperatures. Smoke from the fires is also impacting air quality today.
4: Among Colorado's most common wildflowers, high in the tundra, is a bright and showy bloom that looks somewhat like a buttercup. The little yellow alpine avens is adapted to high altitudes. Its leaves are thick to retain moisture in cold and drying winds, and a red pigment allows the avens to sprout early and last a little longer in a very short growing season. In fact, the leaves turn a beautiful red late in summer and provide a pop of color amid the browning tundra. Animals are generally not attracted to the flower because it contains a lot of bitter and potentially harmful tannin. So why does the perky little pika gather bright yellow avens? It turns out that tannin actually preserves the other grasses and flowers stored in pika hay piles. After the tannin degrades, the pika does finally consume the avens' blossoms.
5: A Colorado postcard from KRCC.
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7: It's Morning Edition from NPR News. I'm Steve Inskeep.
0: And I'm Michelle Martin. Good morning. Thank you, LeBron. That's the three-word post on X from the Los Angeles Lakers. LeBron James is leaving the team, and now fans are waiting to see where he'll land for his 24th year in the NBA. Dan Wyke writes about the Lakers for The Athletic, and he's with us now to tell us more about this. Good morning, Dan.
8: Good morning.
0: Why is LeBron James leaving the Lakers after 8 years? I mean, jumped or was pushed?
8: I think a little bit of both. The weird thing about LeBron's tenure in Los Angeles is while it may in some ways feel like a footnote in his career, it's where he was longer than anywhere else consecutively. He'd never played 8 straight seasons for a team before. He did it for the Lakers. I think there is a draw to challenge for him. I think there's a tendency to get a little stagnant in situations too. And I also think that it's not that he's difficult, but like when you're as great as LeBron James is, it requires all sorts of attention and special care. And I think that's tiring too for the organizations that have had him. He's always been worth it, and he was worth it for the Los Angeles Lakers. They won a championship with him. But I do think that here, as they move in a different direction around Luka Doncic, I think they were okay with LeBron wanting to explore his options. And I think because for all those reasons, LeBron was okay looking elsewhere too.
0: So it's kind of the rare moment when it really is mutual.
8: It felt like and we've all had these relationships, like the ones where you just kind of look at each other and say,
0: yeah,
8: okay,
0: Yeah,
8: this was fun.
0: Yeah, this was great. Yeah, thanks. I'm ready to move on and no tears. Maybe a few, some hugs.
8: And you wait for someone to make a good argument to stay together, and then the argument just never happens.
0: Okay, so he turns 42 this year. Last championship, 2020. What does he still have to offer another NBA team?
8: Well, I think he's definitely entering a new chapter, right? And it was sort of, you know, thrust upon him after the Lakers traded for Luka Doncic, after Austin Reeves kind of developed into a complimentary star. You know, this past season, he was really their third option in the month of March when the Lakers played their best basketball, and he was awesome at it. This is a guy who can still bend his game in ways around others. He's really a chameleon in that way. He is such an all-around talent that he's able to identify what a team needs, and he can mostly go and do it still, even here, you know, into his 40s.
0: I think maybe people were surprised, actually, that he is as adaptable as he has been.
8: Yeah, and he was surprised that they were surprised. Hmm. I can tell you that. I had those conversations with him in the locker room. He's like, have you not watched me play? This is what I do. And I think, you know, so wherever he goes next, it's not going to be the flag bearer for this franchise. It's going to be to be a complimentary piece to a very good team that already exists.
0: And he's okay with that. From your conversations, he's okay with that.
8: Yeah, I think so. I mean, I think he also knows he has to be okay with it at this time, that if he was going to go at it alone, that he wouldn't be able to play the kind of meaningful basketball that he wants to still play here. I also think there was a little bit of comfort in maybe not having to be responsible for everything in the same way that he has been since he's been, what, 15 years old?
0: 15 years old,
8: on
0: yeah.
8: basketball teams.
0: Real quick. Any idea where he'll end up?
8: No, I think he's open-minded. I think Cleveland and Golden State Warriors are probably the most logical places, but I think he's open to pitches.
0: Okay, so we'll save the debate about whether or not he's the GOAT for when he retires. Maybe you and I can come back and talk about that. That's Dan Wyke, senior writer with The Athletic. Dan, thank you so much.
8: Thanks for having me.
0: This is Morning Edition from NPR News. I'm Michelle Martin.
7: And I'm Steve Inskeep.
1: And I'm Kendra Carr in Colorado Springs. Thanks for joining us this morning. Ballots are still being counted, but many of Colorado's matchups have taken shape for November's general election. In one of the biggest upsets, progressive candidate Mailat Quiros has defeated longtime Democratic Representative Diana DeGette in the 1st Congressional District. That House seat represents Denver. And Democrat Phil Weiser is facing off against Republican opponent for governor, though the Republican opponent is still being decided. CPR News and KRCC is following the races, still playing out. 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And updates and analysis continue at 9 on Colorado Matters.
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1: Speaking of face-offs, Rockies fans can watch them In baseball, the Rockies are playing the Marlins this evening. That home game starts at 6:40. Another hot day today. Fire weather conditions, smoke also impacting some air quality. Possible storms this evening in Kiowa, Bend, Prowers, and Baca counties. Maybe even a bit of hail. It's 9 till 7.

0: What a Supreme Court decision means for money and politics.
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0: From Marketplace in Washington, I'm Kimberly Adams. The Supreme Court finished its session yesterday with major opinions on birthright citizenship, rights for transgender athletes, and on campaign finance. We're going to focus on that last one. In National Republican Senatorial Committee versus Federal Election Commission, the court struck down limits on how much political parties can spend in coordination with candidates. As Marketplace's Henry Epp reports, without those caps, the way parties raise and spend money could quickly change.
2: Before this decision, national political parties had to operate two sets of funds, one for coordinated spending, where the main office consults with the candidate's campaign, and another larger one for independent spending, where the party isn't allowed to coordinate with the candidate, says Robin Kolodny, a political science professor at Temple University.
3: Now, there is no distinction between that independent expenditure spending arm and the central office.
2: So candidates and parties can jointly decide how to spend all of that money. That new freedom will likely lead to parties asking more donors for more money, says Ki Hong, head of political law at the law firm Skadden.
4: They are going to point to this case to essentially say, look, you know, it's a new day. Your money can be used for unlimited coordinated expenditures.
2: Political parties have lost fundraising ground to super PACs, which can accept unlimited amounts from donors. The court majority suggested that getting rid of coordination limits could shift some of that influence back to parties. Aaron Klopak at the Campaign Legal Center says it will likely do something else.
5: I think what it really does is just create another vehicle for wealthy donors to direct money even more directly to candidates.
2: The ruling, she says, may just increase the total amount of money influencing elections. I'm Henry Epp for Marketplace.
0: Let's do the numbers. The FTSE in London is down 0.6%. Dow, S&P, and NASDAQ futures are down in the 0.3% to 0.9% range, with the Dow future down 175 points. The 10-year Treasury yield is up at 4.48%. The private payroll processor ADP is out with their monthly check on jobs. Private employers added 98,000 jobs in June, falling short compared to May's count of 122,000 and below analysts' expectations. Leisure and hospitality jobs lagged again, marking 6 months of weak hiring. We'll get the federal monthly jobs report tomorrow at 8:30 a.m. Eastern.
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0: This week marks a year since Congress passed the Republican tax and spending bill, the One Big Beautiful Bill Act. Today, we're taking a look at how some of the provisions from the law have played out, including who has benefited the most. For more, I'm joined now by Andrew Lautz. He's director of tax policy at the Bipartisan Policy Center. Good morning, Andrew.
6: Thanks so much for having me on.
0: Remind us of some of the headline tax effects of this legislation.
6: The 2025 tax law extended a number of expiring tax cuts from Republicans' last major tax law, the 2017 Tax Cuts and Jobs Act. They also included a number of new tax cuts, many of which were priorities of President Trump. And these are some of the tax cuts you've heard most about in the year since this passed into law: the tips deduction, the overtime deduction, the auto loan interest deduction.
0: You and your colleagues at the Bipartisan Policy Center also have a list of quote unquote wins from this legislation that maybe didn't get as much attention as some of those headline ones you just mentioned. What are some of the provisions that maybe flew under the radar?
6: Sure. A few worth mentioning here. The child tax credit was increased under the One Big Beautiful Bill. The maximum credit was $2,000 per child. It's now $2,200 per child. So the vast majority of parents and families who are claiming the child tax credit got a little bit of a boost. Somewhere between 85 and 90% of all taxpayers take the standard deduction. That standard deduction last year increased $750 for single taxpayers, $1,500 for married couples filing jointly. Now, because it's a deduction, that doesn't translate to an exactly $750 or $1,500 tax cut, but it does mean several hundred dollars in tax cuts for the vast majority of people filing their taxes. There's also a couple of smaller provisions that might take a few years to bear fruit, but that we think are worth highlighting. Congress expanded the low-income housing tax credit. This is a tax credit targeted at housing developers that helps bring more affordable housing supply online.
0: You mentioned the increased child tax credit, that extra $200 per kid. But not every parent was able to get that this tax season. Why is that?
6: First of all, if you don't have income tax liability, if you make such little in income that you're not paying federal income taxes, you're actually capped at how much child tax credit you can get. That's capped at $1,700 per child. And so you don't get the full child tax credit. And then if you make above a certain amount, and that's $200,000 for single taxpayers, $400,000 for married couples, you start to phase out of that maximum $2,200 per child until it hits zero. And so if you make too much money, you're also not getting the full child tax credit.
0: Taxpayers were also able to write off more of their state and local taxes this year. This was a huge sticking point during the negotiation for the bill. How did that actually play out this tax season?
6: Taxpayers in high tax, high cost states did receive larger refunds on average. And we think a lot of that is driven by the state and local tax deduction. So think taxpayers in New York, New Jersey, Connecticut, California, states that historically have had high taxes. A lot of high income taxpayers in those states are benefiting from that boost in the SALT cap. We expect that folks in the mid six figures, you know, your $250,000, $300,000, $400,000 a year are the primary beneficiaries of this increase in the cap. And again, primarily in high tax states, high property tax states where you have enough taxes to take advantage of that higher cap.
0: Andrew Lautz is Director of Tax Policy at the Bipartisan Policy Center. Thank you so much.
6: Thanks so much.
0: Tomorrow, we'll have more on what we've seen so far from that 2025 tax and spending law 1 year in. In Washington, I'm Kimberly Adams with the Marketplace Morning Report. 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
7: And you can hear all the day's business news on Marketplace at 3 o'clock on KRCC. Good morning. I'm Kendra Carr in Colorado Springs. The fire weather conditions continue today. Smoke from fires is impacting air quality. Some possible storms in Kiowa, Bent, Prowers, and Baca counties this evening. Maybe even a bit of hail. In the meantime, a hot day, highs in the 80s mostly, lower Arkansas River Valley reaching 90s. Currently in Colorado Springs, 61, Pueblo 63, Salida 49. 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
8: Good morning. The Supreme Court rejected President Trump's attempt to end birthright citizenship. It also expanded his power to fire regulators. How did the president do overall this term? It's Morning Edition from NPR News. The court also allowed states to ban transgender women and girls from playing on school teams for women and girls. I'm Steve Inskeep.
9: And I'm Michelle Martin. Will the ruling have an impact in states that don't have those bans? Also, Mara Brock-Akil created hit shows like Being Mary Jane that center complex black women. She has a new novel that digs even deeper. It's Wednesday, July 1st. On this day in 1963, the post office started using zip codes. There was also a cartoon mascot, Mr. Zip. News is next.
10: Live from NPR News in Washington, I'm Korva Coleman. President Trump took in more than $1 billion in cryptocurrency earnings last year. He listed these on his latest financial disclosure form. NPR's Danielle Kurtzleben reports this reveals the vast array of income streams that the president has.
11: The cryptocurrency earnings include more than $500 million related to World Liberty Financial, the crypto business founded in part by Trump and his sons. It also includes more than $600 million from a company that set up a meme coin related to his inauguration. The form shows the large sums Trump took in related to properties bearing his name. He took in more than $50 million from both his golf course in Scotland and his golf course near Washington, D.C., for example. Trump products also brought in money. He took in $4.7 million from Trump watches. The president's financial disclosure document totals 927 pages. In comparison, President Biden's 2020 disclosure form was 11 pages long. Danielle Kurtzleben, NPR News, The White House.
10: Speaking last hour, President Trump says he doesn't personally handle his income. Trump says he doesn't have any conflicts of interest because he doesn't talk to the people who handle his money. Colorado held its primary election yesterday, and results are coming back. In one upset, a Democratic socialist and political newcomer, Mayelot Quiroz, defeated longtime Democratic Congresswoman Diana DeGette. From Colorado Public Radio, Caitlin Kim has more on the Denver area contest.
12: Mayelot Quiroz is a 29-year-old Democratic socialist. She's a lawyer who got fired for a post she wrote that criticized Israel over its actions in Gaza. And she hasn't apologized for that, you know, making several comments defending pro-Palestinian activists. So after that experience, she decided to challenge Democratic Congresswoman Diana DeGette, who's been her representative for her entire life. Now, Denver is a deep blue district, and she's expected to have a smooth glide path to Congress.
10: That's Caitlin Kim reporting. Starting today, Medicare beneficiaries can get access to popular obesity drugs for $50 a month. NPR Sydney Lupkin reports on the new option.
13: The Medicare Bridge program gives beneficiaries access to Wegovy, Zepbound, and Foundayo for $50 monthly copays. But not everyone is eligible. It's limited to patients with Medicare Part D coverage who have a body mass index of over 35 or who have a BMI of over 27 and other qualifying conditions. Patients will also need their doctors to fill out prior authorization forms and get them approved before Medicare will cover the drug. Dr. Dossie Trentz is the president of the American Association of Clinical Endocrinology.
14: There's hope that within the next upcoming year and a half that we would have people being able to look at this, see how successful it is, and then hopefully continue it into the future.
13: The temporary test program will run through the end of 2027. Sydney Lupkin, NPR News.
10: This is NPR.
15: 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Other contributors include the estate of Joan B. Kroc, whose bequest serves as an enduring investment in the future of public radio and seeks to help NPR produce programming that meets the highest standards of public service in journalism and cultural expression.
7: This is KRCC NPR News. I'm Kendra Carr. There are 12 fires and just over 67,000 acres of land burning in Colorado today. The Willow Fire near Leadville is now at a little over 2,000 acres, with several subdivisions in the area currently on evacuation warnings. The Gold Mountain Fire near Ouray also grew yesterday and is estimated at around 15,000 acres with no containment in very difficult terrain. The Snyder Fire along the Utah border near Grand Junction is 10% contained and remains at over 30,000 acres. Stage 2 fire restrictions are in effect for Pikes Peak, South Park, South Platte, Leadville, Salida, and San Carlos Ranger districts. The U.S. Forest Service says this includes all national forest lands, roads, and trails, as well as dispersed campsites. This means visitors to forests and grasslands will not be able to light a campfire or use a charcoal grill. Devices using liquid or gas only that can be turned on and off can be used in cleared or barren areas. Smoking is only allowed in enclosed vehicles or building. The order is in effect through August 1st unless lifted. Multiple roads are affected by wildfires around the state. Driving through smoke, heat, and flames is dangerous, KRCC's Shauna Lewis reports.
16: The Colorado State Patrol says you should avoid driving through active wildfire areas. But if you can't, here are a few tips. Keep toxic smoke out of your vehicle by rolling up windows and using the recirculation fan. Switch on your low-beam headlights. 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Don't pull off until you're in a safe area. Then check for damage and wipe ash off windshields before using the wipers. Shauna Lewis, KRCC News.
7: 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I'm Kendra Carr in Colorado Springs. 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

0: This is Morning Edition from CPR News. I'm Bozzy Kanani. Colorado voters made national news last night in the state's Democratic primary races. In Colorado's first congressional district, a young lawyer and a former bartender knocked off a 30-year incumbent congresswoman. Mailot Quiros defeated Representative Diana DeGette by nearly 10 points. Here she is addressing her supporters in Denver.
1: Of all races, of all religions, sends a clear message. We will not wait! We will not wait to take the fight to Donald Trump and the oligarchy. We will not wait! We will not wait to abolish ICE and pass Medicare for all! We will not wait to put an end to the politics of the past, to get big money out of our politics, and to reject corporate PACs and AIPAC. And no, we will not wait to end the genocide in Palestine. We fight for it. If we organize and show no fear in standing up for what's right, that is the message that Denver has sent to both parties, to Donald Trump, and to the entire country.
0: A little air horn there contributing to the energy in the room. That was Mailot Quiros addressing supporters in Denver after her upset win against Congresswoman Diana DeGette in Tuesday's Democratic primary. As of early this morning, Quiros had won 51% of the vote. DeGette trailed at 41%, and Wanda James was a distant third at 7%. Denverite's Kiara DeMare was at the Quiros watch party, and she described the mood as the first results came in on Tuesday night.
2: After the first initial results were released, people were blowing off confetti. There were some people crying. Everyone was cheering, chanting Mailot's name. The energy is just incredibly high here off of South Broadway.
0: That result was unthinkable just months ago, but it seems to have become part of a trend as progressives and Democratic socialists continue to defeat incumbent Democrats across the country. Many voters, like Jeremy Bauman of Denver, thinks candidates like Mailot Quiros will better represent what voters want.
3: I think the Democratic voter base is way more progressive than our representatives, and I think we finally have representatives who are voicing some of those opinions and are viable.
0: Voters like Rob Greer and Natalie Moser-Wren told CPR News there's an anti-incumbency vibe in the air for Democratic voters.
4: I mean, I think people are, like, pissed off about the cost of living and, like, Democrats not really doing a whole lot about it.
5: I think it's a expression of frustration, a lack of change within the Democratic Party. I think a lot of voters are all throwing all the Democrats in together, not really paying attention to who has been fighting the fight. And just looking for change.
0: That sentiment was seen throughout Tuesday's results. In the governor's race, State Attorney General Phil Weiser seemed to ride that anti-Washington energy. He defeated U.S. Senator Michael Bennett in the Democratic primary for governor. Like DeGette, Bennett was seen early on as heavily favored. And Tuesday's result, once again, felt unthinkable just a few months ago. Bennett addressed his supporters after the loss.
6: Thank you. Tonight's results are not what we wanted. We came up short. And while that is disappointing, and I'd be lying if I said it wasn't, I do not regret for a second the campaign that we ran or the cause that we fought for. Sometimes the harder path is the right path, even where it doesn't lead where you had hoped.
0: In a heavily Democratic state like Colorado, Phil Weiser goes into the November general election in an advantageous position. He is now the favorite to be Colorado's next governor. Weiser addressed his supporters after the upset victory.
7: They counted us out, and they underestimated all of you. Together, we pushed forward. We did the hard work, and we proved the establishment wrong. Words cannot convey the gratitude I feel to everybody in this room. This victory belongs to all of you for knocking on doors, for posting on social media, for hosting events, for nudging friends to vote, for so much more. This movement is what democracy looks like. And you all sent a very clear message. The future of Colorado will not be decided by out-of-state billionaires. By corporations or special interests, Colorado's future belongs to all of us. I am excited for the work that we can do here in Colorado, including getting corporate money out of our politics. And making sure that government delivers for all of us, not only the wealthy few. Coloradans deserved a choice in this primary race. Because in America, we, the people, not establishment politics, chooses our leaders.
0: That was State Attorney General and now Democratic nominee for Governor Phil Weiser addressing his supporters. Let's take a look now at the Republican primary for governor. And that race, wow, is still just too close to call. Barbara Kirkmeyer leads the race by just a fraction of a point against Victor Marx. Both are hovering just around 40% of the vote, with Scott Bottoms in a distant third with about 20% of the vote. Here is Kirkmeyer on Tuesday night.
8: We're going to build a coalition. You know, I don't care what the pundits say. Everybody always counts me out. They probably should stop doing that. We're going to build a coalition of hardworking Coloradoans, not just Republicans, but independents, Democrats, and everyone else who is tired of watching this state become more expensive, more complicated, and more difficult to live in. People who believe that if you work hard, play by the rules, and do your part, you should be able to build a good life right here in Colorado and not have to move to Nebraska. We can bring down the cost of living. We'll fix our darn roads. We'll make our community safer. We'll protect our kids, and we'll do it without raising taxes. Those who said we couldn't get here, to those who have already written off November, I have a simple message. Don't underestimate the people of Colorado.
0: Kirkmeyer told supporters she was optimistic about the results, but she did not declare victory. In the Unity Party primary for governor, Jeff Peckman beat Paul Noel Fiorino. Peckman will appear on the November ballot. Now, Colorado's other U.S. senator did have a better night. John Hickenlooper was able to survive the anti-incumbency trend, and he fended off a primary challenge from progressive Judy Gonzalez. CPR's Ishan Takor caught up with Senator Hickenlooper just after the Associated Press called his race.
9: Okay, so the AP has called the race in your favor. How are you feeling right now?
10: I feel great. I mean, it's a lot of people worked really hard on this, and this is the fruit of all that effort.
9: Your decision to not debate or appear in a candidate forum with your opponent, Julie Gonzalez, do you feel like that strategy has paid off? I mean, you won the primary right now.
10: Well, we wanted to go all over the state, and between working in D.C. and really covering ground, I'm only home on Saturdays and Sundays. So it was really a logistical challenge. We did four forums where we were both there, and she knows where I stand. I know where she stands. The public, I think, is pretty clear on what the similarities and differences are. So I didn't see taking the time away to do another debate didn't seem useful. Anyway, if you step back and look at it in a funny way, that all that effort to go around, we've seen just the early results, but we did well all over the state. All the places I went to, and spent time in, we got great, great results.
9: Will this still be your last, if you win the general, will be your last term in the Senate?
10: Yeah, no, I think we got a work order to really look at trying to not just unifying the Senate and getting Republicans and Democrats to work together, but we've got to stop Trump's corruption. This war on costs. I mean, it is a cost of living emergency, and we got to stop him. And that's our highest focus. But the one thing I think you'll see today, and I'm going to say this all night long. People are talking about how the Democrats might be divided here or there, whoever. One thing we're united about is we're going to take back the House. We are united that we're going to take back the Senate. And we are united that we're going to stop President Trump from tearing this country apart.
0: That was U.S. Senator John Hickenlooper speaking with CPR's Ishan Takor. In the Attorney General's race, current Democratic Secretary of State Jenna Griswold will face Republican El Paso County District Attorney Michael Allen in November. Griswold didn't waste any time calling out her Republican rival.
11: Michael Allen is a proud Trump supporter who backed a no-exceptions gestational abortion ban. That means no exceptions for rape, no...
12: The Colorado State Capitol isn't just where the political sausage gets made. It's also a trove of art, history, and curiosities.
13: Somewhere along the line, a rumor got started that these were cannonballs saved from the Civil War.
12: CPR's politics podcast, Purplish, presents an encore episode, revisiting our tour of the People's House, what we learned about how the building opens up bigger conversations around history and our state's identity. Wherever you listen.

0: 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And from the sustaining members of this NPR station.
1: Start of the night was anticipatory but excited, and then really after the initial results dropped and Kyros was up by 2%, the mood completely electrified. There was confetti being shot around. There's now a full-blown dance party that has not stopped. It is just very high energy, and with each drop as Kyros holds this lead, I think the dancing gets more intense, the music gets a little louder, people are getting more excited.
2: Now, Kara, you've been covering this race for weeks now, so what have you been hearing from Democratic voters around the city?
1: Yeah, a lot of what I heard was that it was just time for a change in guard. I mean, Diana DeGette has been the incumbent for 30 years, and I kept hearing that 30 years is just a really long time. Especially with the younger voters, they didn't see DeGette as progressive enough for them. So now they've elected a Democratic socialist with Kyros, who is agreed to take no corporate PAC money, which is something I heard was important from younger voters. Housing first, Medicaid for all, things that younger voters really seem to care about. And you know, we're still waiting to get the demographics back, but I mean, it appears older voters really resonated with it too.
2: That's Denverite's Kara DeMari. Now, CPR's Caitlin Kim has seen a few upsets in her time covering Congress. Caitlin, what do you make of Kyros's win?
3: I think you heard Kyros say it. Like, Kyros definitely tapped into this desire for change, this anti-incumbent, anti-Washington, I should say, feeling amongst the populace. And especially the generational change. I mean, 30 years is a long time to be in Congress.
2: Yeah.
3: She's been in Congress longer than Melat Kyros has been alive.
2: Wow.
3: And this was something I heard from voters as well. I talked to one voter, Denver voter, Cindy Robertson, who was like, I'm never voting for someone over the age of 60 again. And she was over the age of 60. But she thinks younger voters have more, like, they are going to really fight for the things they believe in. They have more energy, fresher ideas. And that's why she was supporting Melat Kyros this time around instead of Diana DeGette.
2: Well, I want to focus a little bit on the label that Kyros comes with, because Denver is overwhelmingly blue. So it feels safe to say that, barring something unexpected, the city will be sending a Democratic socialist to Congress.
3: Yeah, and look, a lot of Republicans are going to harp on the Democratic socialist label and argue that the Democratic Party in the state has moved too far left. I mean, socialist is still a scary word, I think, for a lot of people. But it's also not surprising that Diana DeGette got challenged from the left in the state's bluest, safest Democratic seat.
2: Mm.
3: You know, I think it has less to do with this Democratic socialist narrative. And I'm going to bring up another time an incumbent got ousted. In 2020, Lauren Boebert came out of nowhere, practically, to beat Scott Tipton. And it was because voters liked her energy. They liked that she was willing to say things maybe that you shouldn't say. But they were also tired of their long-term congressman who was kind of quiet, stayed, did the job, but, you know, wasn't out there being vocal and, like, riling people up.
2: Yeah. Now, Lynn, it has been overshadowed a bit by DeGette's upset, but there was another high-stakes primary in Colorado last night, the Democratic race to take on Gabe Evans. In that contest, wasn't the progressive candidate that also won?
3: Yes. Democrat Manny Rutinel defeated the more moderate candidate in this race, Shannon Byrd. That said, you know, you are seeing Rutinel moderate some of his past positions to more match this purple district. But again, similar to Melat Kyros, not the Democratic Socialist label, but it was this idea of capturing a younger, fresher voice, newer ideas, a generational change that people in CD8, or at least many Rutenel supporters in CD8 said they wanted. The other thing they liked is his backstory. You know, he's talked a lot about his Latino roots. He was raised by an immigrant single mother, pulled himself up by his bootstraps kind of thing. And that is a message that has resonated with his voters, especially his Latino voters.
2: Because CD8 has a large Latino population?
3: Exactly. And this is something that you're seeing both Rutenel and Evans lean into. They're Hispanic, Latino backgrounds. That population makes up about 40% of the district. And it has swung between Democrats and Republicans, so both of them want to be able to win that segment of the population, or the majority of that population, come November. The only thing I will say about this race is that it's going to be hard-fought and it's going to be expensive as we get closer and closer to the general.
2: Lynn, thank you so much.
3: Thank you, Arlo.
4: That was CPR's Caitlin Kim speaking there with Arlo Perez Esquibel. Turning now to Colorado's other congressional districts. CD3 is the state's second most competitive district. Congressman Jeff Hurd fended off a right-wing challenge to win his Republican primary. He won that race by a wide spread. He spoke to supporters in Grand Junction from Washington, D.C.
5: As we turn to the general election, we need to be vigilant about what this election is about and who's going to fight effectively for Colorado, who's going to reflect our conservative independence in this coming Congress, and who's going to deliver results for hardworking Southern and Western Coloradans.
4: This is the second time Hurd has defeated Ron Hanks. In the Congressional District 3's Democratic primary, Dwayne Romero defeated Alex Keloff. Romero must now try and break a nearly two-decade-long losing streak for Democrats in the seat that represents much of Western and Southern Colorado.
6: I have so much connected experience in my life that is resonant with so many people in this district. They're going to see someone that they at least find some aspect that they can see themselves in. And that's called electability.
4: Again, that's Dwayne Romero, who will face Congressman Jeff Hurd in the November midterms, in the November general election, that is. Let's head now to Congressional District 5 in El Paso County. Democrats have never won that seat, but now the National Party believes it's becoming flappable due to anti-incumbent sentiment. In the Democratic primary, Jessica Killen defeated Joe Reagan.
7: This is not your mother's Colorado Springs. This district has changed a lot, and I think people are hungry for change. They're hungry for someone who's actually going to show up and engage in the community and actually represent them. That is why this district, for the first time in history, is on the National Democratic Party's red to blue list.
4: That was Jessica Killen. She will try to make history and take on Republican Congressman Jeff Crank. Again, that's Congressional District 5 in El Paso County. Stay with us for more primary election coverage this morning here on CPR News.

0: 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Some places like the YMCA of South Florida already offer lessons tailored to these swimmers.
1: Having a program like this was critical for his safety and just making sure that he kind of understands how to swim and keep being alive.
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3: Live from NPR News in Washington, I'm Windsor Johnston. President Trump is taking his first flight aboard the new Air Force One, a refurbished Boeing 747 donated by Qatar. The aircraft will carry the president to North Carolina today for events marking the opening of the Theodore Roosevelt Presidential Library. It officially opens July 4th, but Trump is touring the facility and speaking at a nearby amphitheater. With the latest Supreme Court session now over, President Trump and his administration have a lot of wins and some high-profile losses. NPR's Tamara Keith reports Trump is celebrating an expansion of presidential power.
4: The Supreme Court upheld birthright citizenship and earlier in the term blocked the president's sweeping tariffs. But it also delivered wins for him and his party, allowing Trump to strictly limit even legal immigration and making it easier for red states to redraw congressional district lines in favor of Republicans. In a social media post assessing the court's term, Trump crowed that the decision clearing the way for Trump to fire commissioners at federal agencies, quote, gives tremendous additional power back to the presidency where it belongs. He adds, the Republican Party was treated very fairly by the United States Supreme Court. Tamara Keith, NPR News, the White House.
3: On Wall Street, the Dow was down 189 points. This is NPR News.
5: It's 7:32. This is KRCC and CPR News. I'm Kendra Carr in Colorado Springs. There are 12 fires and just over 67,000 acres of land burning in Colorado today. The Willow Fire near Leadville is now at a little over 2,000 acres, with several subdivisions in the area currently on evacuation warnings. The Gold Mountain Fire near Ouray also grew yesterday and is estimated at around 15,000 acres, with no containment in very difficult terrain. The Snyder Fire along the Utah border near Grand Junction is 10% contained and remains at over 30,000 acres. Stage 2 fire restrictions are in effect for Pikes Peak, South Park, South Platte, Leadville, Salida, and San Carlos Ranger districts. The U.S. Forest Service says this includes all National Forest lands, roads, and trails, as well as dispersed campsites. This means visitors to forest and grasslands will not be able to light a campfire or use a charcoal grill. Devices using liquid or gas only that can be turned on and off can be used in cleared or barren areas. Smoking is only allowed in enclosed vehicles or buildings. The order is in effect through August 1st, unless lifted. Evacuation orders have been expanded for the Aspen Acres fire near Pueblo. The mandatory evacuation has been expanded to the North Creek area in Beulah from Central Road to the Custer County line. Thousands have already evacuated. Many don't know the status of their homes, but at least 144 structures have burned. Beulah resident Ned Pittman is staying at the Red Cross shelter in Pueblo and believes his house burnt down.
6: It went through so fast. I was hoping maybe it just went through so fast it just skip burnt some stuff and it'll burn itself out.
5: The fire is 28,000 acres. Denver Mayor Mike Johnston has selected current Chief Operating Officer Dave LaPointe as the interim CEO for the Denver International Airport. LaPointe is taking over August 3rd when current CEO Phil Washington retires. LaPointe will oversee airport operations, workforce initiatives, and airport safety. The city plans to do a nationwide search, including community input and city council approval for the next CEO. This is KRCC and CPR News. I'm Kendra Carr in Colorado Springs.
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0: Abbott in Massachusetts, even with the support of his state, he says he still hesitates to share with some teammates that he's trans, afraid to lose a friendship.
1: They might think you're not a good player if they knew that you were trans.
2: Or like you're not a good person.
1: I'm not a good person.
0: For now, even after the Supreme Court ruling, Abbott can keep playing. And with that, they're off to baseball tryouts. Selena Simmons-Duffin, NPR News.
3: Chris Mosier has been listening with us. He was the first openly transgender man to represent the United States in international competition. He's also the founder of transathlete.com, and it's online. Welcome. Good morning.
4: Good morning, Steve.
3: What did you make of this ruling?
4: You know, it was incredibly disappointing, but not surprising. This is something that has been a hallmark of this administration and of the Republican Party for the last 5 or 6 years, really dialing in on targeting transgender people as a way to distract people from other issues going on and to garner more votes.
3: You mentioned the Republican Party. I suppose if the justices were here, they would say, listen, Republicans may have appointed some of us, but we're ruling on the law. Do you take this as a partisan ruling rather than one on the law?
4: I wouldn't say that anything coming out of this court is partisan. It seems like it is highly charged, and there's a lot of shady behind-the-scenes things going on, in my opinion. I'm an advocate for SCOTUS term limits, and I think that what we are seeing right now is that people's politics are driving these decisions.
3: You've been in touch with the family of the teenage student known in the court papers as BPJ, I believe, one of the plaintiffs in this case. What did you hear back?
4: You know, when I spoke with her mom yesterday, she said that she delivered the news to Becky and that, you know, she took it understanding that this was a possibility. But what really stood out to me was how much Becky really wants to help other kids. So many trans people become accidental activists because we are fighting for our own rights. And that's my story as well. And I had hoped that the work that I had done would create a pathway where kids like Becky would never have to be in a position to advocate for themselves. But Becky has stood up and put herself in the spotlight for this cause. And because of that, kids in the states with inclusive policies are still able to play. And so, you know, she is moving now into a position of advocacy, understanding that there's really a need for this sort of visibility and people who can speak on behalf of our community.
3: Interesting point you make there. This is state by state. The court ruling says states may ban transgender athletes, not that they must. And so it's state by state. But let me ask about the politics since you brought it up. Your position on this issue, as I'm sure you're well aware, has lost a good part of the public on this. They argue over this very specific issue and specifically of transgender girls in girls' sports. And we heard people in Selena's story discuss safety issues, but there are also parents who will argue competitive fairness rules, claiming that transgender girls get a competitive advantage. How do you answer somebody who may be listening to us now who feels that way?
4: Yeah, absolutely. We wrote a whole book about it. I worked with two incredible authors, Ellie Rocher and Dr. Anna Baith, to write a book called Fair Game, Trans Athletes and the Future.

0: of sports. And in that, we actually spoke with 20 transgender athletes. In the past 6 years, Steve, so many people have been talking about trans athletes, but not actually talking to us. And so we really wanted to use our platforms to uplift the voices of the trans community, to share their stories from their own words. And through that, we bust four major myths about transgender athletes. The reason those myths are so pervasive is that there's been a coordinated effort to really control the public narrative through media and social media, and which happens so quickly. And it has been incredibly effective to change the way that people think about, talk about, and treat the trans community. And sports has been the driver of that.
1: Well, let me just, to get to maybe one of those, I mean, there are parents who will say, well, this transgender girl has an advantage in body mass or physical strength or lung capacity. How do you answer the concern of that parent?
0: Every single person is different, and all bodies are different in different sports. And so, you know, it's difficult to give you a quick soundbite on this. And that's why this is so hard for us on the side of inclusion, is that it's very easy to say, well, that's unfair. No, you shouldn't be able to play. But to actually talk about the science, to have a nuanced conversation about what trans inclusion can and should look like, is incredibly difficult in a 30-second piece.
1: But you're arguing that it can be fair, that it should be fair, that it is fair?
0: Sports can and should have policies, and they have for decades. There have been policies that have allowed transgender athletes to participate with their peers without issues on the books long before 2020 and the first anti-trans sports laws came into play. And I really believe that there is a possibility and a future for sports if we think more creatively about how these policies are being applied and make sure that they're specific to the level of play and the ages of the participants as well.
1: Ah, that's a factor as well. Chris Mosier, thanks so much. Really appreciate it.
0: Thank you.
1: He's co-author of Fair Game, Trans Athletes and the Future of Sports. This is NPR News.

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2: Several major wildfires are burning across Colorado. 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
3: Colorado produces more beer than any other state, 18 million barrels a year. Among the beer pioneers, Philip Zang. At the age of 16, the Bavarian immigrant became an apprentice brewer. In 1869, new to Colorado, he bought a brewery and renamed it for himself. As the state boomed, the Zang Brewing Company became the largest in the West. It made its namesake one of Denver's few millionaires. But by the 30s, Prohibition had shuttered the Zang operations. The culture, however, endured, and when home brewing became legal in 1978, the craft beer movement bubbled up with the first Great American Beer Festival. It continues to this day, a tradition that draws thousands to Colorado every year to sample IPAs, ales, sours, pilsners, porters, bock, and barley wines from all over the country. Not so far from the site of Philip Zang's Brew House on the South Platte in Denver.
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6: This is Morning Edition from CPR News. Good morning. I'm Bozzy Kanani. You've heard that Colorado voters will pick a new top leader for the state this year. And when it comes to that ongoing race for our next governor, one piece has fallen into place.
8: The establishment, pundits, and so many others said this wouldn't be a race at all. It would be a coronation. They counted us out and they underestimated all of you.
6: State Attorney General Phil Weiser has won the Democratic primary. He declared victory about 90 minutes after polls closed.
8: In the face of a lawless, bullying Trump administration trying to intimidate us, rip away our rights and freedoms, you made it clear that we need a leader who will fight back and never bend the knee.
6: Weiser defeated U.S. Senator Michael Bennet, but his next opponent is still unclear. CPR's Benta Berklin has more. She spoke with Arlo Perez Esquibel.
9: What do you think made the difference for Weiser?
10: We heard from a lot of voters going into this race that they wanted a gubernatorial candidate that would push back against the Trump administration, that was a fighter. And Weiser made this case that for the last 8 years, he's been working in Colorado. He understands Colorado issues, that he would stand up for the state. And even though he had similar policy positions to Bennet, Weiser captured the progressive wing of the party, younger voters, people who wanted change. And Weiser positioned himself as someone who could be more of that change than Bennet, who has higher name ID and recognition, three-term U.S. senator, so more well-known statewide, definitely. But I think Bennet really couldn't buck that trend of incumbency.
9: So were you surprised by the margin of this race? I mean, in the end, it wasn't even close, was it?
10: It wasn't, and I was a little surprised. People said it was a toss-up. We knew the race was tightening. Weiser was gaining momentum. But with so many voters, at least in some of the public polls released, still undecided, and a lot of people vote on Election Day, it wasn't clear which way it was going to go. But as we saw with Colorado's first congressional district, voters wanted something new, and Weiser was more of a fresh face. And he ran a strong campaign, and he made the case, look, if you like Bennet, he can be in the Senate, because Bennet has 2 more years for his Senate term. So Weiser was very present. People said he was fiery and direct, and he just appealed to the electorate at this moment in time.
9: Benta, thank you.
10: Thanks so much.
9: On the other side of the contest for governor, the Republican race is too close to call. State Senator Barbara Kirchmeier and self-described high-risk humanitarian Victor Marx are still waiting to see how the votes finally shake out.
7: The way it looks right now, I'm very optimistic that I will be the Republican nominee for governor of the great state of Colorado.
11: Marx says it's, you know, this is exciting, a bit more exciting than he thought it would be.
9: CPR's Ben Marcus was at the Marx party last night, where Marx told his supporters to expect lawyers and maybe a recount if the results stay close.
11: It started off jubilant as the first results came in, showing Kirchmeier with a lead. You could feel the anxiety and tension kind of going through the room. About halfway through the night, his campaign asked supporters to pray for Victor Marx and for the campaign. And all around this event center in Larkspur, Colorado, people were clasped hands, praying together in circles. And Victor Marx credited that with shrinking some of the deficit through the night.
9: One thing complicating the race is the third Republican candidate, State Representative Scott Bottoms. He finished, well, at the bottom, well behind Kirchmeier and Marx.
11: The question was asked of Victor Marx is, was Scott Bottoms staying in the race hurting him? And he said, quote, absolutely. It's hurting both he and Barbara Kirchmeier. He said that everyone was worried about Victor Marx being the spoiler, but he said that Bottoms ended up being the spoiler.
6: That was CPR's Arlo Perez Esquibel speaking there with others from our team who helped cover the primary election last night. It was a late night for many reporters, as well as many of the candidates and their supporters waiting for results to come in. Stay with us as we bring you more results throughout the morning. We are continuing to watch those close races and to watch for any new numbers that are released. In the forecast, a quick check here. Another hot, dry, and windy day is expected, leading to critical fire weather conditions across the southwest part of the state. And again, much of the state will be smoky from ongoing wildfires. Because of that smoke, there are air quality alerts in place again today.
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15: And I'm Michelle Martin. A man in Rochester, New York, sent a critical email to the head of ICE in January. Homeland Security agents went to his home last week with a warning that the letter may have been an illegal threat. As NPR's Jude Jaffe Block reports, the man wasn't home, but his wife was.
16: The Reverend Hillary Strever was wearing her clergy collar as she drove home with her two-year-old in the back seat when she noticed two law enforcement officers stepping off her front porch.
17: So I just slowed the car down and, you know, I saw badges and I just didn't know what could be going on.
16: They were special agents with Homeland Security Investigations and told her they were looking for her husband, David Strever. She explained he was out of the country and would be back in a few days. They
17: said that they'd wanted to contact him about an email he may or may not have sent threatening Todd Lyons.
16: Todd Lyons was the acting director of ICE up until the end of May.
17: I was just like, he wouldn't have sent that. And I just kind of shook my head. I was just like, no, he wouldn't have done that.
16: They gave her a form for him to sign that warned he may have violated the law. David Strever was in Finland taking his seven-year-old daughter to a theme park when he saw his wife's texts about the encounter.
18: It sounded just absurd, you know, and I thought, I've never made a threat against anyone. I'm not a violent person.
16: He did remember writing to Todd Lyons' government email in late January after federal agents shot and killed two U.S. citizens in Minneapolis. Strever said he was outraged about how Trump administration officials responded to those cases, and he worried the country was slipping into fascism.
18: And I kind of thought, like, I want to be on the record. I don't think I've done enough. I need to do something. I need to say something.
16: Strever's short note compared Lyons to a Nazi and warned him his own conscience would torment him.
18: One powerless citizen, yelled into the void with a stern email to the former director of this agency 6 months ago. And now there's agents at his door.
16: He and his daughter landed at JFK Airport last Thursday evening and went to an airport hotel to sleep. But a little after nine, Strever was woken up by the hotel phone ringing.
18: It was the staff from the front desk, and they told me that an investigator with Homeland Security had been there.
16: The voice on the other end sounded worried and said the investigator had left him a business card.
18: I tried to go back to bed, but of course I was really freaked out at this point.
16: It's a mystery how the agent tracked him to the hotel. Strever looked at his cell phone and realized there were two voicemails from a few minutes earlier.
19: Hi, this is Homeland Security Investigations looking for David Strever.
16: Strever then reread an article that he'd seen earlier in the day about a Syracuse poll worker who'd been visited by two agents about an Instagram post. He messaged her and they realized they had both been contacted by the same agents on the same day who were giving out the same form. In the morning, David knew he needed to warn his daughter.
18: I wanted to give her a heads up. I can't imagine there is an age-appropriate, a non-scary, a non-terrifying way to tell a seven-year-old that these people might be looking for their dad and might interrupt our journey back home. She cried. She said she didn't want them to kill me.
16: Nothing unusual happened for the rest of their trip. On the train, Strever reached out to civil liberties advocates, including Adam Steinbaugh at the free speech group Foundation for Individual Rights and Expression. Steinbaugh says Strever's email was not a threat and is protected by the First Amendment, including its petition clause.
20: Which is a right to go to the government and say, hey, these are my thoughts, these are my concerns. The government doesn't have to listen to those, but it doesn't get to dispatch federal agents to your door and stalk you across the state of New York.
16: DHS gave a statement that says ICE investigates all credible threats towards its employees and officers and says it does not comment on ongoing investigations. Strever has not called the agents back, but the episode has actually made him feel less powerless.
18: If they hadn't come after me, I would have just been a guy whose sole act of defiance was writing a stern email to a faceless bureaucrat who was never going to read it.
16: But he says now that the government is coming after him months later,
18: it makes me feel like we do have a lot of power. It makes me feel like they do care that we're speaking up.
16: And he plans to continue doing that. Jude Joffe Block, NPR News.
14: Starting today, some Medicare beneficiaries can get popular obesity medications for a relatively low copay. NPR Pharmaceuticals correspondent Sydney Lupkin has more.
21: A new program is kicking off to help Medicare beneficiaries access GLP-1 drugs for $50 a month. It includes Wegovy, Zepbound, and Foundayo, Eli Lilly's new obesity pill, which can cost hundreds of dollars a month out of pocket. Here's Dr. Mehmet Oz. He leads the Centers for Medicare and Medicaid Services, which is funding access to the drugs.
22: The goal we have is very simple: to improve access, encourage better health outcomes, and gather the data needed to inform future innovation.
21: It's called the Bridge Program. Dr. Dossie Trentz is the president of the American Association of Clinical Endocrinology. She says it will expand access to these drugs, but not everyone will qualify.
23: There are some caveats, so it's not like 100%. I want to lose some weight, so I want to go on this medication. It's not quite the way it works.
21: She says patients must have Medicare drug coverage through a Part D plan, and there are tiers of eligibility. If someone has a body mass index of over 35, they're covered. They're also covered if they have a BMI over 30 with another qualifying condition, like having had a previous heart attack or having uncontrolled high blood pressure despite taking at least two medications for it. And if they have a BMI between 27 and 30, there's another list of qualifying conditions. Here's Trentz again.
23: I think the excitement that it would cover everyone in Medicare, unfortunately, has been dampened a bit by the fact it does not cover everybody in Medicare.
21: If someone meets the eligibility criteria, they'll need more than just a prescription. They'll also need their doctors to fill out a form explaining why they qualify and get it approved by Medicare. It's called a prior authorization and could make the program clunky. Trent says she hopes things will get smoother with time. The Bridge program is designed as a test, and it's temporary, only lasting until the end of 2027. The nonpartisan health policy research group, KFF, estimates that Medicare's coverage for these drugs could help nearly 4 million patients and cost taxpayers more than $1.3 billion. Sydney Lupkin, NPR News.
14: 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And show it. Prove what we say. Challenge officials to prove what they say, and give you the context to understand if they don't. We also commit to coming back tomorrow to keep trying, because the world is a complicated place. You never learned it all at once. It's Morning Edition from NPR News. I'm Steve Inskeep.
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2: Sesquicentennial, SESQUICENTENNIAL, a long way to say 150. 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
3: The iconic dome of Colorado's white granite state capitol was covered in gold in 1908. The interior was already vibrant, with custom stenciled designs in the building's grand chambers. But by the 50s, much of the turn-of-the-century artistry inside was covered over with paint and acoustical tiles. Then came the state centennial, with new stained glass windows and a reinfusion of color in the old Supreme Court chambers. But the building's hidden glory really resurfaced in 2011. A radiator repair exposed something behind a layer of beige, and a meticulous restoration began. Paint, tiles, and glue stripped away to reveal ornate hand-stenciled animals, historical figures, long-hidden skylights, and rich color schemes, verdant green, and a deep brick red. Today's state capitol has an interior to match its exterior with layers of majestic Colorado history.
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15: Live from NPR News in Washington, I'm Korva Coleman. The Prime Minister of Qatar has met with U.S. special envoys in Doha about the prospective peace deal with Iran. Iran says its representatives are there too, but they won't hold direct talks. Oman, which borders the Strait of Hormuz, says it is not in favor of ships paying tolls to pass through the waterway. But Oman says it is open to maritime service fees being paid voluntarily. Before the war, the waterway was free and open. NPR's Aya Batrawi reports.
24: Oman, long a neutral mediator between the U.S. and Iran, says imposing tolls on ships that want to transit the Strait of Hormuz is internationally prohibited. That's in line with the positions of the U.S. and Gulf Arab states. But Omani Foreign Minister Badr al-Busaidi told France's public Arabic radio channel, Monte Carlo Dawlia, his country does not rule out the possibility of discussing voluntary maritime services with companies in order to enhance navigational safety and emergency preparation. He compared it to systems in place in the Straits of Malacca and Singapore. Iran says sovereignty over the Strait of Hormuz lies with Iran and Oman, and that the interim peace deal with the U.S. only waives service charges in the Strait for 60 days. Aya Beltraoui, NPR News, Dubai.
15: Stocks opened lower this morning as investors listened for guidance from the new Federal Reserve Chair. NPR's Scott Horsley reports the Dow Jones Industrial Average slipped about 60 points in early trading.
25: Federal Reserve Chairman Kevin Warsh joined other central bankers today in a panel discussion in Portugal. Warsh and his Fed colleagues hold their next interest rate meeting in 4 weeks. Markets see about a 1 in 3 chance the central bank will raise rates in July to combat stubborn inflation. Prices have been climbing at an annual rate of more than 4%. Average wages have not been keeping pace with those price hikes. We'll get an update on wage gains for the 12 months ending in June tomorrow, when the Labor Department delivers its monthly jobs report. The nation's biggest supermarket chain is getting even bigger. Kroger is buying the Giant Eagle chain for more than $1.6 billion, adding about 200 grocery stores to its lineup. Scott Horsley, NPR News, Washington.
15: A new California law takes effect today. It is aimed at clearing up confusion over food expiration dates. From member station KCLU, Lance Orozco explains.
5: How do you know when the food you buy is no longer safe to use? Some labels say sell-by, but people sometimes mistake that for an expiration date and throw out food that's still good. The result is a lot of waste. Recycling experts say more than 2 billion meals in California alone are thrown out annually. Under California's new law, packages can no longer have sell-by dates. They have to say best of use by to show peak freshness and use by. That's when a product is no longer safe to eat. The law's author says this could be a model for national legislation, but it took multiple tries with the food industry to get the state rule passed. For NPR News, I'm Lance Orozco in Thousand Oaks, California.
15: And you're listening to NPR News from Washington.
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8: This is KRCC and NPR News. I'm Kendra Carr. There are 12 fires and just over 67,000 acres of land burning in Colorado today. The Willow Fire near Leadville is now at a little over 2,000 acres, with several subdivisions in the area currently on evacuation warnings. The Gold Mountain Fire near Ouray also grew yesterday and is estimated at around 15,000 acres, with no containment in very difficult terrain. The Snyder Fire along the Utah border near Grand Junction is 10% contained and remains at over 30,000 acres. Evacuation orders have been expanded for the Aspen Acres fire near Pueblo. The mandatory evacuation has been expanded to the North Creek area in Beulah from Central Road to the Custer County line. Thousands have already been evacuated. Many don't know the status of their homes, but at least 144 structures have burned. Beulah resident Ned Pittman is staying at the Red Cross shelter in Pueblo and believes his house burnt down.
9: It went through so fast. I was hoping maybe it just went through so fast it just skip burnt some stuff and it'll burn itself out.
8: The fire is 28,000 acres. Multiple roads are affected by wildfires around the state. Driving through smoke, heat, and flames is dangerous, KRCC's Shauna Lewis reports.
10: The Colorado State Patrol says you should avoid driving through active wildfire areas. But if you can't, here are a few tips. 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Switch on your low-beam headlights. 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Then check for damage and wipe ash off windshields before using the wipers. Shauna Lewis, KRCC News.
8: 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I'm Kendra Carr in Colorado Springs. It's 8:06.

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1: Ballots have been cast, but before we move fully on to November, Colorado Matters examines the primary results, a mix of conversations with candidates and analysis from leading political watchers in our state, left, right, and center. 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
2: This is Morning Edition from CPR News. I'm Bozzy Kanani. One result from last night's primary has delivered a shockwave to the state's Democratic establishment. It looks like after her three decades in Congress, Representative Diana DeGette has been ousted by political newcomer Maylott Quiros. That's Quiros after her watch party in Denver last night. Denverite's Kiara Damari was there covering the race. She spoke with CPR's Arlo Perez Esquibel.
3: The supporters that you've been talking to tonight, did they expect a victory?
4: I don't know if expect is the word I would use. They definitely were hopeful. The energy from the start of the night was anticipatory but excited, and then really, after the initial results dropped and Quiros was up by 2%, the mood completely electrified. There was confetti being shot around. There's now a full-blown dance party that has not stopped. It is just very high energy, and with each drop as Quiros holds this lead, I think the dancing gets more intense, the music gets a little louder, people are getting more excited.
3: Now, Kara, you've been covering this race for weeks now. So what have you been hearing from Democratic voters around the city?
4: Yeah, a lot of what I heard was that it was just time for a change in guard. I mean, Diana DeGette has been the incumbent for 30 years, and I kept hearing that 30 years is just a really long time. Especially with the younger voters, they didn't see DeGette as progressive enough for them. So now they've elected a Democratic socialist with Quiros, who is agreed to take no corporate PAC money, which is something I heard was important from younger voters. Housing first, Medicaid for all, things that younger voters really seem to care about. And, you know, we're still waiting to get the demographics back, but I mean, it appears older voters really resonated with it too.
3: That's Denverite's Kara Damari. Now, CPR's Caitlin Kim has seen a few upsets in her time covering Congress. Caitlin, what do you make of Quiros's win?
5: I think you heard Kiara say it. Like, Quiros definitely tapped into this desire for change, this anti-incumbent, anti-Washington, I should say, feeling amongst the populace, and especially the generational change. I mean, 30 years is a long time to be in Congress.
3: Yeah.
5: She's been in Congress longer than Maylott Quiros has been alive.
3: Wow.
5: And this was something I heard from voters as well. People, like, you know, I talked to one voter, Denver voter, Cindy Robertson, who was like, I'm never voting for someone over the age of 60 again. And she was over the age of 60. But she thinks younger voters have more, like, they are going to really fight for the things they believe in. They have more energy, fresher ideas. And that's why she was supporting Maylott Quiros this time around instead of Diana DeGette.
3: Well, I want to focus a little bit on the label that Quiros comes with, because Denver is overwhelmingly blue. So it feels safe to say that, barring something unexpected, the city will be sending a Democratic socialist to Congress.
5: Yeah, and look, a lot of Republicans are going to harp on the Democratic socialist label and argue that the party, the Democratic Party in the state, has moved too far left. I mean, socialist is still a scary word, I think, for a lot of people. But it's also not surprising that Diana DeGette got challenged from the left in the state's bluest, safest Democratic seat. You know, I think it has less to do with this Democratic socialist narrative. And I'm going to bring up another time an incumbent got ousted. In 2020, Lauren Boebert came out of nowhere, practically, to beat Scott Tipton. And it was because voters liked her energy. They liked that she was willing to say things maybe that you shouldn't say. But they were also tired of their long-term congressman who was kind of quiet, stayed, did the job, but, you know, wasn't out there being vocal and, like, riling people up.
3: Yeah. Now, Lynn, it has been overshadowed a bit by DeGette's upset, but there was another high-stakes primary in Colorado last night, the Democratic race to take on Gabe Evans. In that contest, wasn't the progressive candidate that also won?
5: Yes. Democrat Manny Rutinel defeated the more moderate candidate in this race, Shannon Byrd. That said, you know, you are seeing Rutinel moderate some of his past positions to more match this purple district. But again, similar to Mela Kiros, not the Democratic Socialist label, but it was this idea of capturing a younger, fresher voice, newer ideas, a generational change that people in CD8, or at least Manny Rutenel supporters in CD8 said they wanted. The other thing they liked is his backstory. You know, he's talked a lot about his Latino roots. He was raised by an immigrant single mother, pulled himself up by his bootstraps kind of thing. And that is a message that has resonated with his voters, especially his Latino voters.
3: Because CD8 has a large Latino population?
5: Exactly. And this is something that you're seeing both Rutenel and Evans lean into. They're Hispanic, Latino backgrounds. That population makes up about 40% of the district. And it has swung between Democrats and Republicans, so both of them want to be able to win that segment of the population, or the majority of that population, come November. The only thing I will say about this race is that it's going to be hard fought and it's going to be expensive as we get closer and closer to the general.
3: Lynn, thank you so much.
5: Thank you, Arlo.
2: CPR's Caitlin Kim there speaking with Arlo Perez Esquibel. We also heard from Denverite's Kiara Damari. Now, as of this morning, Quiros had won 51% of the vote, DeGette trailed at 42%, and Wanda James was a distant third at 7%. That result was unthinkable just a few months ago, but as we heard Caitlin say, it seems to have become part of a trend as progressives and Democratic socialists continue to defeat incumbent Democrats across the country. Many voters, like Jeremy Bauman of Denver, thinks candidates like Malat Quiros will better represent what voters want.
6: I think the Democratic voter base is way more progressive than our representatives. And I think we finally have representatives who are voicing some of those opinions and are viable.
2: Voters like Rob Greer and Natalie Moser-Wren told CPR News there is an anti-establishment energy in the air for Democratic voters.
7: I mean, I think people are, like, pissed off about the cost of living and, like, Democrats not really doing a whole lot about it.
8: I think it's a expression of frustration, a lack of change within the Democratic Party. I think a lot of voters are all throwing all the Democrats in together, not really paying attention to who has been fighting the fight, and just looking for change.
2: And in rare bipartisan agreement, that anti-establishment trend seems to have extended to Republicans Tuesday night. Here are conservative voters Zane Nelson of Elizabeth and Jeff Christensen.
9: I'm tired of the lifetime politicians, and never anything changes with those people. You know, but, you know, like President Trump, he's never a politician. He's just a man that wanted to do the right thing for the people of this country. And I think Victor Marx is in the same line of that type of personality.
10: Everything right now, just need to get back to where we were and get the unity back, and the division stuff needs to stop and just kind of give us our old Colorado back, give us our old country back.
2: Let's look now at Colorado's other congressional races. In Congressional District 3, that's the state's second most competitive district, Congressman Jeff Hurd fended off a right-wing challenge to win the Republican primary. Hurd won that primary pretty easily against Ron Hanks. He spoke to supporters in Grand Junction from Washington, D.C.
11: As we turn to the general election, we need to be vigilant about what this election is about and who's going to fight effectively for Colorado, who's going to reflect our conservative independence in this coming Congress, and who's going to deliver results for hardworking Southern and Western Coloradans.
2: This is the second time Hurd has defeated Hanks. And in the Democratic primary for CD3, Dwayne Romero defeated Alex Keloff. Romero must now try and break a nearly two-decade-long losing streak for Democrats there. The seat represents Western and Southern Colorado. It was previously held by Lauren Boebert.
12: I have so much connected experience in my life that is resonant with so many people in this district. They're going to see someone that they at least find some aspect that they can see themselves in. And that's called electability.
2: Again, that was Dwayne Romero in CD3. He will now face Congressman Jeff Hurd in the November election. And let's head now to CD5 in El Paso County. Democrats have never won that seat, but now the National Party believes it could be flippable due to anti-Trump and anti-incumbent sentiment. Democrat Jessica Killen will get her chance to make history. She won the nomination after beating Joe Reagan Tuesday night.
13: This is not your mother's Colorado Springs. This district has changed a lot. And I think people are hungry for change. They're hungry for someone who's actually going to show up and engage in the community and actually represent them. That is why this district, for the first time in history, is on the National Democratic Party's red to blue list.
2: Killen will take on the incumbent, Congressman Jeff Crank, in November. And back to CD 8, Colorado's newest and most competitive seat. Democrats are hoping to boot out Republican Gabe Evans and to turn the district blue again. Most national parties see the seat as key to winning the House in November. In the Democratic primary, State Representative Manny Rutenel defeated Shannon Byrd to win the nomination.
14: Gabe Evans thinks that being tough means putting down our most vulnerable neighbors to give tax breaks to his billionaire donors, when we all know that real leadership is about lifting everybody up. That's the promise at the heart of this campaign and at the heart of the American dream. If you work hard, you should be able to get ahead. I'm running for Congress to make that promise a reality again for every Coloradan and every American. Some may fold to cynicism and call this fight impossible. But this victory itself has shown us that a team of people driven by purpose and united by vision can achieve what once was seen impossible. It's these same sleeves that I rolled up over 100 times to sell my blood to make ends meet at a plasma center that I'm now ready to roll up and get to work to take back Congress.
2: That was Democrat Manny Rutenel speaking to supporters Tuesday night. His rival will be the incumbent, Republican Congressman Gabe Evans. And in Colorado's 2nd Congressional District, which covers Boulder and northern Colorado, Kelly Ann Dennison won the Republican primary. She will take on popular Democratic representative and the incumbent there, Joe Neguse. In some other results from last night for Secretary of State, Jefferson County Clerk Amanda Gonzalez upset State Senator Jesse Danielson to win the Democratic primary. Gonzalez won that seat by more than she won that nomination, that is, by more than 25 points. And in the Libertarian primary for Secretary of State, Alex Astley defeated Sean Vadney. We will continue to bring you results from the primary election here in Colorado, including hearing voters' voices and from the candidates themselves here on Morning Edition from CPR News. The time is now just about 8:20.
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2: This is Morning Edition from CPR News. I'm Bozzy Kanani. You've heard that Colorado voters will pick a new governor this year, and voters took a big step in making that decision last night.
18: The establishment, pundits, and so many others said this wouldn't be a race at all. It would be a coronation. They counted us out, and they underestimated all of you.
2: That was State Attorney General Phil Weiser, who won the Democratic primary. He defeated U.S. Senator Michael Bennet and declared victory about 90 minutes after polls closed. The race in the Republican primary for governor is still too close to call. CPR's Benta Berkland has more for us. She spoke with Arlo Perez Esquibel.
3: What do you think made the difference for Weiser?
19: We heard from a lot of voters going into this race that they wanted a gubernatorial candidate that would push back against the Trump administration, mm-hmm. that was a fighter. And Weiser made this case that for the last 8 years, he's been working in Colorado. He understands Colorado issues, that he would stand up for the state. And even though he had similar policy positions to Bennet, Weiser captured the progressive wing of the party, younger voters, people who wanted change. And Weiser positioned himself as someone who could be more of that change than Bennet, who has higher name, ID, and recognition, three-term U.S. senator. So more well-known statewide, definitely. But I think Bennet really couldn't buck that trend of incumbency.
3: So were you surprised by the margin of this race? I mean, in the end, it wasn't even close, was it?
19: It wasn't. And I was a little surprised. People said it was a toss-up. We knew the race was tightening. Weiser was gaining momentum. But with so many voters, at least in some of the public polls released, still undecided, and a lot of people vote on Election Day, it wasn't clear which way it was going to go. But as we saw with Colorado's first congressional district, voters wanted something new, and Weiser was more of a fresh face. And he ran a strong campaign, and he made the case, look, if you like Bennet, he can be in the Senate, because Bennet has 2 more years for his Senate term. So Weiser was very present. People said he was fiery and direct, and he just appealed to the electorate at this moment in time.
3: Benta, thank you.
19: Thanks so much.
3: On the other side of the contest for governor, the Republican race is too close to call. State Senator Barbara Kirchmeier and self-described high-risk humanitarian Victor Marx are still waiting to see how the votes finally shake out.
20: The way it looks right now, I'm very optimistic that I will be the Republican nominee for governor of the great state of Colorado.
21: Marx says it's, you know, this is exciting, a bit more exciting than he thought it would be.
3: CPR's Ben Marcus was at the Marx party last night, where Marx told his supporters to expect lawyers and maybe a recount if the results stay close.
21: It started off jubilant as the first results came in, showing Kirchmeier with a lead. You could feel the anxiety and tension kind of going through the room. About halfway through the night, his campaign asked supporters to pray for Victor Marx and for the campaign. And all around this event center in Larkspur, Colorado, people were clasped hands, praying together in circles. And Victor Marx credited that with shrinking some of the deficit through the night.
3: One thing complicating the race is the third Republican candidate, State Representative Scott Bottoms. He finished, well, at the bottom, well behind Kirchmeier and Marx.
21: The question was asked of Victor Marx is, was Scott Bottoms staying in the race hurting him? And he said, quote, absolutely. It's hurting both he and Barbara Kirchmeier. He said that everyone was worried about Victor Marx being the spoiler, but he said that Bottoms ended up being the spoiler.
3: Here's a quick roundup of some of the other big races. First up, Attorney General.
22: Yeah, in the AG's race, it'll be Secretary of State Jenna Griswold as the Democratic nominee and El Paso County DA Michael Allen as the Republican.
3: CPR's Allison Cherry is covering the race.
22: Griswold came out far ahead in a field of 4 Democrats. She definitely had the name recognition, even though she skipped a lot of the debates. So she's been elected statewide twice. But also, she benefited from having 3 opponents. It looks like Griswold wins with less than 50% of the vote, which means more people still voted for someone else, but those votes were split. On the Republican side, Allen is the El Paso DA. He ran a disciplined campaign talking about public safety and affordability and not talking about the president. His primary opponent was an attorney who represented Tina Peters briefly and used that experience to talk about election security in Colorado.
3: Then there's the Secretary of State, where Amanda Gonzalez, the Democratic clerk for Jefferson County, will face Republican James Wiley, who has promised to reverse recent Democratic election reforms. And for treasurer, well, there wasn't really a primary, so no one paid attention to that race last night. But in case you're curious, the matchup will be Democratic State Senator Jeff Bridges versus Republican former State Senator Kevin Grantham.
2: That was CPR's Arlo Perez-Esquibel, along with a team of reporters who are covering the election. Meanwhile, in the U.S. Senate race, John Hickenlooper defeated primary challenger Judy Gonzalez. Denverite's Paolo Chalceta helped cover that race.
4: Hickenlooper may have a commanding lead over Gonzalez statewide, but it is interesting to look at the results where they're both from. Denver. There, the numbers are far more varied. In Denver County alone, Gonzalez was ahead as of late last night. But that clearly wasn't enough to keep the race competitive. And in a night when some notable establishment candidates lost, Hickenlooper is one who's moving on to the November election. Here he is speaking to a room of supporters last night.
5: You know, a couple of those polls made it look a little bit challenging there for a while, but I never lost faith in all of you.
4: Gonzalez has a long resume working in statehouse politics and community organizing. While she conceded, Gonzalez did frame the race as a building point for Colorado's progressive movement. She campaigned as someone who could disrupt the status quo.
6: Colorado, we are making it clear that the days of do-nothing Democrats are over in this state.
4: Next, Hickenlooper is poised to defend his Senate seat against Republican nominee Mark Baisley, who ran unopposed for the nomination. I'm Paolo Chalceta.
2: And the latest numbers now on that super close GOP gubernatorial primary. It's within just a fraction of a point still. Barb Kirkmeyer is currently ahead with 39.9% compared with Victor Marks, who holds 39.7%. This is CPR News. And also, this is KRCC as well.
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24: Live from NPR News in Washington, I'm Windsor Johnston. President Trump says this September, Republicans will hold a first-ever party convention during a midterm election year. NPR's Elena Moore reports the gathering will be in Dallas.
25: Trump says the convention will be an opportunity to, quote, celebrate our nation, our achievements, and our bright future. Party conventions usually happen during presidential election years, not during the midterms. But stakes are high for Republicans on Capitol Hill. They currently control both the House and the Senate by slim margins. And as many Americans report struggling with high prices, Democrats hope to flip some key seats. So even though Trump isn't on the ballot this fall, a party convention may be an opportunity for the leader of the GOP to rally his base before they head to the polls. Elena Moore, NPR News.
24: House Speaker Mike Johnson says Republicans are not giving up on efforts to restrict birthright citizenship despite Tuesday's Supreme Court ruling.
26: It's become a tourism, birthing tourism, they call it, you know, a trend where people will just come and you just come onto the soil and have your child and then they're able to avail themselves of the welfare state and everything else.
24: The court struck down President Trump's executive order, ruling that it violated the 14th Amendment. Democrats and immigrant rights advocates praised the ruling as a major win for constitutional protections. On Wall Street, the Dow was up 74 points. 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
27: It's 8:32. This is KRCC and CPR News. I'm Kendra Carr. Stage 2 fire restrictions are in effect for Pikes Peak, South Park, South Platte, Leadville, Salida, and San Carlos Ranger districts. The U.S. Forest Service says this includes all national forest lands, roads, and trails, as well as dispersed campsites. This means visitors to forests and grasslands will not be able to light a campfire or use a charcoal grill. Devices using liquid or gas only that can be turned on and off can be used in cleared or barren areas. Smoking is only allowed in enclosed vehicles or buildings. The order is in effect through August 1st, unless lifted. There are 12 fires and just over 67,000 acres of land burning in Colorado today. The Willow Fire near Leadville is now at a little over 2,000 acres, with several subdivisions in the area currently on evacuation warnings. The Gold Mountain Fire near Ouray is also grew yesterday and is estimated at around 15,000 acres with no containment in very difficult terrain. The Snyder Fire along the Utah border near Grand Junction is 10% contained and remains at over 30,000 acres. Multiple roads are affected by wildfires around the state. Driving through smoke, heat, and flames is dangerous, KRCC's Shauna Lewis reports.
7: The Colorado State Patrol says you should avoid driving through active wildfire areas. But if you can't, here are a few tips. 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Then check for damage and wipe ash off windshields before using the wipers. Shauna Lewis, KRCC News.
27: Denver Mayor Mike Johnston has selected current Chief Operating Officer Dave Laporte as interim CEO for the Denver International Airport. Laporte is taking over August 3rd when current CEO Phil Washington retires. Laporte will oversee airport operations, workforce initiatives, and airport safety. The city plans to do a nationwide search for the next CEO. This is KRCC and CPR News. I'm Ken.
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8: It's Morning Edition from NPR News. I'm Michelle Martin.
9: And I'm Steve Inskeep. Good morning. A Democratic Socialist in Colorado has defeated a 15-term member of Congress.
8: That is just one of the upsets in the state's primary results Tuesday night.
9: And Colorado Public Radio's Caitlin Kim is here to tell us about it. Caitlin, good morning.
10: Good morning.
9: Okay, wow. Political newcomer Melat Quiros defeated the long-term representative Diana DeGette. Tell us more about Quiros.
10: So Melat Quiros is a 29-year-old Democratic Socialist. She's a lawyer who got fired for a post she wrote that criticized Israel over its actions in Gaza. And she hasn't apologized for that, you know, making several comments defending pro-Palestinian activists. So after that experience, she decided to challenge Democratic Congresswoman Diana DeGette, who's been her representative for her entire life.
9: Yeah.
10: Now, Denver is a deep blue district, and she's expected to have a smooth glide path to Congress. But I will add, she's also really fired up voters here in the city who were looking for change, especially generational change. This is what she had to say at her victory party.

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1: Being a member of Congress who'd been there for almost 30 years, but it's also the label, Democratic Socialist. How much did that play a role here?
2: I think there are definitely younger voters in Denver who want to see their congressperson take more progressive stances, Medicare for all, ending aid to Israel. They just want more of a fighter, someone who will bring fresh ideas to Congress. But a lot of voters I spoke with also just thought it was well past time for DeGette to pass the baton. You know, Republicans are already using Kyros's win to say Democrats in the state have moved too far left. But I'd actually use a Republican example. In 2020, Lauren Boebert came out of nowhere to challenge and beat a long-term Colorado incumbent whose constituents didn't think he was fighting enough or vocal enough. And now she's probably one of the most vocal and well-known Republicans in Congress. Now, the question here is, will Kyros take on a similar role for Democrats?
1: I want to ask about another primary in Colorado. Michael Bennett, Democratic senator, well-known Democrat, ran for president at one time, ran for governor, and lost in the primary. What happened?
2: Yes, the other big theme of the night was, I think, an anti-Washington one, and Bennett suffered from that. You know, he's been in the Senate since 2009, and people were asking, you know, what had he done? And more to the point, what had he done recently to fight Trump? I will add, a lot of voters like both Bennett and primary winner Phil Weiser. You know, their policy stances were not very different. They're cut from the same political cloth. Weiser's team actually came up with an effective slogan, Weiser for governor, Bennett for the Senate. And for voters who like both, you know, this was a way to have them both. Bennett's Senate seat is not up for re-election until 2028. As for the Republican primary for governor in Colorado, you know, that race is still too close to call.
1: One other question here. Colorado has one of the toss-up seats that could decide the House. What happened there?
2: Manny Rutinel, a young state lawmaker with Latino heritage, beat out a more moderate candidate to face GOP incumbent Gabe Evans, who also has Hispanic roots. You know, this is expected to be a tough and expensive general election race.
1: Okay. Colorado Public Radio's Caitlin Kim in Denver. Thanks for a lot of important updates. Really appreciate it.
2: Thank you.
3: Starting today, a federal program will pay for short-term workforce training. It's an expansion of the federal Pell Grant program, which helps low-income students pay for college. But as NPR's Elissa Nadworny reports, very few existing programs will actually qualify, at least at first.
4: In a night class at St. Paul College in the Twin Cities,
5: get in your groups and let's get started.
4: Instructor Melissa Siebenaler is helping students practice their nursing skills.
5: I'm pouring fake urine into a catheter bag so that they can practice emptying a catheter bag.
4: It's a certified nursing assistant program. Their state exam is in a few weeks.
5: What are you guys working on now?
6: We're still doing the same practice with the bedpan.
4: The class was exactly what members of Congress were targeting when they allowed using federal Pell Grants, free money for low-income students, to help pay for these short-term programs.
6: We're going to measure urine. It'll be interesting, hopefully not smelly.
4: All across the country, CNAs are in demand, and getting the certificate leads to a good-paying job. But like thousands of existing workforce training programs, this one doesn't meet the stringent rules of the new law. None of St. Paul College's workforce programs do.
7: I think maybe a year ago, I was living in a world where I was like, oh my gosh, July 1 is going to be so great, and we're just going to start, you know, handing out money to people.
4: Jennifer Houston runs workforce training at St. Paul College.
7: Slowly, as we got closer and closer to July 1, you realize, like, nope, it's going to take us a while to get there, but we're going to get there.
4: In addition to being an in-demand field and having demonstrated higher earnings, programs have to be at least 150 instructional hours.
8: And then can you turn around for me?
6: Yes.
8: And grab the arms of the wheelchair and then sit down.
4: This CNA class at St. Paul is only 112. All across the country, community colleges are finding many of their workforce training programs are too short or too long.
9: There is still a great amount of optimism. I think the reality that's setting in is that July 1 is not a floodgate. It is a start point of the marathon.
4: Carrie Warwick-Smith oversees federal policy at the Association of Community College Trustees.
9: And what I have been telling colleges from the beginning is that they should really treat this year as a pilot year.
4: St. Paul College, for instance, is going to lengthen its CNA class by combining it with another medical certificate program. In addition to meeting the length qualifications,

0: Colleges need good employment data and state approval and federal approval. But there are colleges that are further along.
1: We sit on Lake Coeur d'Alene, which is a huge lake, and it's just beautiful.
0: About 1,500 miles away from St. Paul, Lloyd Duman has been the interim provost at North Idaho College for the past 4 years. It is submitting five programs for Workforce Pell in welding and HVAC and their CNA program, which does qualify.
1: Hopefully, our workforce training introduces students into particular programs.
0: He sees this expansion as a pipeline opportunity for students.
1: So they could come in and get skills, go out into the workforce, maybe decide that they need more skill, come back to the college. That's what we hope. It might be, and this is kind of the beginning of that.
0: From a workforce training program to an associate's degree, maybe even on to a bachelor's. For most students, though, that journey and the free money to start it isn't likely to begin until at least next spring. Alyssa Nadworny, NPR News, St. Paul, Minnesota.

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4: This is Morning Edition from CPR News and KRCC. I'm Bazi Kanani. High fire danger is a concern again today, with red flag warnings in effect for areas around Colorado Springs, Pueblo, Grand Junction, Vail, and Leadville. And Denver and Boulder could see patchy smokes at times as well. That's as some big wildfires continue to burn in parts of the state. CPR's Arlo Perez Esquivel has this roundup of Tuesday's fire activity and some Coloradans who shared their experiences.
5: And I seen the smoke up there kind of starting to, just a small little, couldn't really tell where exactly where it was coming from, but it was coming from my area up there. And man, by the time I got out of the doctor's at 9:30, the whole sky was full of, it was 50,000 feet high, the smoke was.
6: People in the mountains west of Pueblo are still reckoning with the explosive and destructive blow-up by the Aspen Acres fire earlier this week, from less than 400 acres to nearly 23,000 by Monday night.
5: I've never seen a fire grow that fast, ever. Usually it burns for a few days and you get evacuation, pre-evacuation notice,
7: right.
5: Everything. There was no pre-evacuation or nothing.
7: Right.
5: It went from boom.
6: Ned
5: boom.
6: Pittman lives in Beulah. That is a tiny, unincorporated community on the edge of Pueblo County. Pittman spoke with KRCC's reporter Brianna Heaney yesterday.
7: Did you have any animals at your house?
5: No.
7: Okay, thank God.
5: 5 houses I had on my property, though, and they're probably all gone.
7: I'm so sorry, sir.
5: Well, I'm in shock. I cried a bunch yesterday when I just initially seen it. And I'm in shock now. It's devastating. How fast can it change? How your life can change in 24 hours?
6: Winds had calmed down enough by Tuesday that helicopters and air tankers could join the fight against the fire.
8: A couple of units have kind of been in and out throughout the day, and it looks like winds will be favorable through the afternoon. So as long as the winds stay calm, they'll continue to fight it via the air.
7: Okay, great.
6: Tristan Garcia is with the Pueblo Public Health Department. He said that firefighters were able to make some progress yesterday, but also express caution.
8: Not a lot of growth to the fire, but also no containment at this point. So
6: that was the case yesterday for most of the 6 major wildfires burning in Colorado. No major progress, but also no big blowups.
9: So when you hear that phrase, 0% containment, it really means that firefighters haven't been able to block any of the fire's forward momentum.
6: CPR's Ishan Thakur.
9: The big fires, well, obviously Aspen Acres, plus the Willow Fire outside Leadville, the Ferris Fire outside the San Juan National Forest, the Snyder Fire on the Utah-Colorado border, the Big Sheep Fire in Huerfano County, and the Gold Mountain Fire outside Ouray. So that town, you know, it's usually packed with tourists for the 4th of July weekend. But even though Ouray isn't under an evacuation order, resident Phoebe Carco, who actually lives at the Ouray Inn, said the town is basically empty.
10: So we expect 5,000 people in town this week, and I know for us, our reservations have been greatly impacted, so it's definitely a challenge. We're trying to get the word out that we're open for business.
9: Despite high winds in many parts of the state yesterday, we luckily didn't see any of the fires race toward a community like happened earlier, and that's a huge relief for residents and firefighting crews around the state.
6: Aerial views of Colorado are still pretty terrifying to look at, with giant plumes of smoke billowing across the state. Bruno Rodriguez with the National Weather Service says fires from the Four Corners region and around Ouray would keep funneling smoke to the Front Range for the next few days. But
11: we should see some gradual improvement through the week, mainly as those fire weather conditions taper a bit and that smoke production from the various ongoing fires also reduces slightly.
6: The most critical weather conditions may be subsiding, but Rodriguez says the fire danger, it isn't going anywhere this summer. It is still going to be hot and dry. That is an important reminder to abide by fire restrictions. For one thing, this 4th of July, let's skip the fireworks. And
11: things like chains, if you're towing, making sure they're not actually dragging on the ground. That's a fairly frequent cause along roadways. Even something as simple as parking on dry cheatgrass or something like that with these kind of temperatures that we're going to be having can be of concern as well.
6: And let's hope we make it through the week without any more new fires to talk about.
4: That was CPR's Arlo Perez Esquibel. We'll continue to follow these fires burning in Colorado, and you can always find the latest at CPR.org. Because of the fire danger, Stage 2 fire restrictions are now in effect for most of Colorado's ranger districts. The U.S. Forest Service says that includes all national forest lands, roads and trails, as well as dispersed campsites. That means visitors to forests and grasslands will not be able to light a campfire or to use a charcoal grill. This is CPR News and KRCC.

As heat and dry winds fuel fires across Colorado, the state is now a national priority for firefighting resources. Crews, aircraft, and the National Guard are responding. Track fire updates at krcc.org.

0: 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We're working to get back on the air as soon as possible.
1: Look, you know, it's a new day. Your money can be used for unlimited coordinated expenditures.
2: Political parties have lost fundraising ground to super PACs, which can accept unlimited amounts from donors. The court majority suggested that getting rid of coordination limits could shift some of that influence back to parties. Aaron Klopak at the Campaign Legal Center says it will likely do something else.
3: I think what it really does is just create another vehicle for wealthy donors to direct money even more directly to candidates.
2: The ruling, she says, may just increase the total amount of money influencing elections. I'm Henry Epp for Marketplace.
4: Let's do the numbers. The Dow Jones Industrial Average is up 96 points. That's 0.2%. The S&P 500 is pretty much flat, and the NASDAQ is down 0.4%. The 10-year Treasury yield is up at 4.46%. The private payroll processor ADP is out with their monthly check on jobs this morning. Private employers added 98,000 jobs in June, falling short compared to May's count of 122,000 and below analysts' expectations. Leisure and hospitality jobs lagged again, marking 6 months of weak hiring. We'll get the federal monthly jobs report out tomorrow at 8:30 a.m. Eastern.

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1: This week marks a year since Congress passed the Republican Tax and Spending Bill, the One Big Beautiful Bill Act. Today, we're taking a look at how some of the provisions from the law have played out, including who has benefited most. For more, I'm joined now by Andrew Lautz, Director of Tax Policy at the Bipartisan Policy Center. Good morning.
2: Thanks so much for having me on.
1: Remind us of some of the headline tax effects of this legislation.
2: The 2025 tax law extended a number of expiring tax cuts from Republicans' last major tax law, the 2017 Tax Cuts and Jobs Act. They also included a number of new tax cuts, many of which were priorities of President Trump. And these are some of the tax cuts you've heard most about in the year since this passed into law: the tips deduction, the overtime deduction, the auto loan interest deduction.
1: You and your colleagues at the Bipartisan Policy Center also have a list of quote-unquote wins from this legislation that maybe didn't get as much attention as some of those headline ones you just mentioned. What are some of the provisions that maybe flew under the radar?
2: Sure. A few worth mentioning here. The child tax credit was increased under the One Big Beautiful Bill. The maximum credit was $2,000 per child. It's now $2,200 per child. So the vast majority of parents and families who are claiming the child tax credit got a little bit of a boost. Somewhere between 85 and 90% of all taxpayers take the standard deduction. That standard deduction last year increased $750 for single taxpayers, $1,500 for married couples filing jointly. Now, because it's a deduction, that doesn't translate to an exactly $750 or $1,500 tax cut, but it does mean several hundred dollars in tax cuts for the vast majority of people filing their taxes. There's also a couple of smaller provisions that might take a few years to bear fruit, but that we think are worth highlighting. Congress expanded the low-income housing tax credit. This is a tax credit targeted at housing developers that helps bring more affordable housing supply online.
1: You mentioned the increased child tax credit, that extra $200 per kid. But not every parent was able to get that this tax season. Why is that?
2: First of all, if you don't have income tax liability, if you make such little in income that you're not paying federal income taxes, you're actually capped at how much child tax credit you can get. That's capped at $1,700 per child. And so you don't get the full child tax credit. And then if you make above a certain amount, and that's $200,000 for single taxpayers, $400,000 for married couples, you start to phase out of that maximum $2,200 per child until it hits zero. And so if you make too much money, you're also not getting the full child tax credit.
1: Taxpayers were also able to write off more of their state and local taxes this year. This was a huge sticking point during the negotiation for the bill. How did that actually play out this tax season?
2: Taxpayers in high tax, high cost states did receive larger refunds on average. And we think a lot of that is driven by the state and local tax deduction. So think taxpayers in New York, New Jersey, Connecticut, California, states that historically have had high taxes. A lot of high income taxpayers in those states are benefiting from that boost in the SALT cap. We expect that folks in the mid six figures, you know, your $250,000, $300,000, $400,000 a year are the primary beneficiaries of this increase in the cap. And again, primarily in high tax states, high property tax states where you have enough taxes to take advantage of that higher cap.
1: Andrew Lautz is Director of Tax Policy at the Bipartisan Policy Center. Thank you so much.
2: Thanks so much.
1: Tomorrow, we'll have more on what we've seen so far from the 2025 tax and spending law 1 year in, and you can find more on our website, marketplace.org. In Washington, I'm Kimberly Adams with the Marketplace Morning Report. 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
6: From CPR News, this is Colorado Matters. The rhyme stuck. Primary voters keep Bennett in the Senate, choosing Phil Weiser as their Democratic candidate for governor.
7: You chose fresh, energetic, and bold leadership that starts by asking, how can I help?
6: In Denver, a graduate student in public affairs unseats a 30-year congresswoman.
8: I'm about the same age that my dad was when he came to this country. Betting on the promise, he chose Denver to be our home because he knew that this city would welcome us. And that same city just voted to send a 29-year-old recovering lawyer, barista, immigrant, democratic socialist to Congress!
6: Candidate voices and analysis from the left, right, and center after the news.
9: Live from NPR News in Washington, I'm Korva Coleman. This morning, President Trump took off on his inaugural flight of the new Air Force One plane. NPR's Franco Ordonez reports the Boeing 747-8 luxury jet was given to the U.S. by the government of Qatar.
10: The president flew the plane to North Dakota for the opening of the Theodore Roosevelt Presidential Library. President Trump called it, quote, maybe the greatest commercial plane ever built.
11: To be honest with you, I'm excited about the first flight. It's something nobody's ever seen anything like it. Even you people with all your experience and all of your talent, you will never see anything like this.
10: Trump changed the old Air Force One's traditional color scheme from white and baby blue to red, white, navy, and gold. That is more similar to the color scheme of Trump's personal jet. The plane is expected to be used temporarily until two new presidential aircraft that have been delayed are finished. Franco Ordonez, NPR News.
9: The government of Venezuela says the earthquake death toll is now more than 1,900 people. Tens of thousands of others are missing. Some of the dead are dozens of Venezuelans who were deported from the U.S. to Caracas. They arrived on the same day that the quakes hit. NPR's Sergio Martinez Beltran has more.
12: That group included men, women, and children. They were in a guarded hotel in La Guaira, where they were being processed by Venezuelan authorities when the powerful twin earthquakes struck. The building pancaked. Now, it's unclear how many people inside survived. Reports range from a dozen to dozens. But what we do know is that many have died and others remain missing. Angelo Mejia Melendez was 27. He was among those killed. He had promised his friends and family to celebrate with them upon his return. Victor Guanipa Toyo is 32 years old. He is missing. His brother is hoping for a miracle to find him under the rubble. Sergio Martinez Beltran, NPR News.
9: A humid, sticky heat dome hovering over the Midwest will be moving east in the coming days. NPR Scott Newman reports it will likely bring record-breaking temperatures.
13: Residents in the Midwest, Tennessee, and Pennsylvania, as well as New Jersey, southern New England, New York, and the D.C. Baltimore region, are already seeing dangerously high temperatures as we head toward the 4th of July weekend. Joe Wegman is a National Weather Service meteorologist.
14: Probably 105, probably on the very top end, mostly for the mid-Atlantic, especially on Thursday and Friday.
13: Wegman recommends staying indoors, taking frequent breaks, and keeping hydrated. He says temperatures should taper off just slightly for the actual 4th. Scott Newman, NPR News.
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15: 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Other contributors include the estate of Joan B. Kroc, whose bequest serves as an enduring investment in the future of public radio and seeks to help NPR be the model for high-quality journalism in the 21st century. 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
16: It's 9:04. This is KRCC and CPR News. I'm Kendra Carr. There are 12 fires and just over 67,000 acres of land burning in Colorado today. The Willow Fire near Leadville is now at a little over 2,000 acres, with several subdivisions in the area currently on evacuation warnings. The Gold Mountain Fire near Ouray also grew yesterday and is estimated at around 15,000 acres, with no containment in very difficult terrain. The Snyder Fire along the Utah border near Grand Junction is 10% contained and remains at over 30,000 acres. Multiple roads are affected by wildfires around the state. Driving through smoke, heat, and flames is dangerous, KRCC's Shauna Lewis reports.
3: The Colorado State Patrol says you should avoid driving through active wildfire areas. 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Shauna Lewis, KRCC News.
16: 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I'm Kendra Carr in Colorado Springs. 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It's 9:06.
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18: Colorado wildfires have burned more than 80,000 acres since last week, including the Aspen Acres Fire in Pueblo and Custer counties, the Willow Fire near Leadville, and the deadly Snyder Fire on the Colorado-Utah border. Get wildfire updates at cpr.org.
19: This is Colorado Matters from CPR News and KRCC. I'm Ryan Warner. Denver dumps DeGette. Bennett stays in the Senate. Hick staves off a primary challenge. This primary now gives way to November's general election, except in the Republican gubernatorial contest. As of just a few minutes ago, State Senator Barbara Kirkmeyer was just about 1,300 votes ahead of Minister and veteran Victor Marks. I reached Kirkmeyer earlier this morning. Senator, thank you for being with us.
20: Yes.
19: We'll be refreshing the election results all morning, perhaps all day. How are you feeling about your lead right now?
20: I'm still optimistic. The votes that are still out that still need to be counted are in the large counties, and they're the large counties along the Front Range that I've been doing pretty well in. So still feel pretty good about it, but, you know, we don't know until we know.
19: Yeah, I'm looking at the map of your support versus Victor Marks's. You're doing very well in Metro Denver, in Fort Collins, in your own backyard of Weld County. Less well in Colorado Springs, on the western slope in southern Colorado. What does the closeness of this race tell you about where the Republican Party is right now?
20: I think it actually more tells us about the lack of spending, the lack of, you know, voter contact and being able to get the message out as well. I mean, I know we're going to be just probably shy of about 700,000 raised. I don't remember where Victor was, but I know that our voter contact and outreach was better than his. Even though I think he outraised me probably like 3-1 or maybe 4-1, somewhere in there.
19: Well, let me go back to that question about what message, perhaps, primary voters who chose to take part in the Republican primary, and that can be Republicans or unaffiliateds, where do you think their heads at given these results?
20: I don't know. Honestly, mixed reviews. Mm-hmm. I do know that they're probably looking at, people should be looking at what happened in the Democrat side, where Denver voted in a socialist in the congressional race, kicked out a 30-year incumbent in Diana DeGette. So that's kind of, I think that's interesting, stark news. Maybe it's a reality check that, you know, where the Democrats are going. I mean, you always think they can't go any farther left than they've gone, and then they just continue to keep going farther left. And it seems like they're more centrist, you know, center left leaning Democrats didn't do as well. They didn't prevail as well in this election. So I think that's interesting because I don't think that's where the Republicans are. I don't know that they're necessarily going any farther right. Again, I just think it's a low voter turnout. So you get some of the more traditional folks in there, and then you may get some new folks. And I don't think that it helped that we had, you know, media people telling people to fill out your Democrat, if you're unaffiliated, fill out your Democrat ballots. I don't think that helped either. But so it's just kind of a low voter turnout, which means, you know, quite frankly, these are the people that normally vote in Republican primaries. And they're probably, I mean, they're not center right. They're probably more farther to the right than what we would find in a general election.
0: I mean, Scott Bottoms and Victor Marx combined earned more votes than you, which might suggest that Republicans are leaning more right.
20: Yeah, I would think so. I just think the other thing is, I think when you look at, again, where I'm doing well is in the metro area, which is where, you know, I've had a lot of earned media. It's also where we concentrate it because of my Senate district and being a former Weld County commissioner. So we concentrated in those areas more than any place. And I think that's, you know, being demonstrated as well. Again, it's about getting the vote out, where it's where we've been walking, making calls, sending text messages, all of those types of things.
0: You've said if Victor Marx wins, you wouldn't throw your support behind him. If you win, his voters may remember that. I guess unaffiliateds aside, do you have concerns about uniting GOP voters if you prevail?
20: I just think when we get to a general election, it's more about building a coalition of all hardworking Coloradoans, you know, whether it's Republicans, unaffiliateds, independents, whoever it is, we need to get them all. That's what needs to happen in a general election. I don't see Republicans going and voting for a Phil Weiser because I think, again, that party's just gone way too far to the left, and I think he's pretty far to the left. So I don't see Republicans voting that way. And I think because of the congressional races and the whole ballot, that we'll be able to get Republicans to come out and vote. I mean, that will be the challenge that we all have. But it's also going to be a challenge to make sure that we are talking to unaffiliateds and getting them to come out and vote more to the right than to the left, more towards Republicans than Democrats.
0: 2 million unaffiliated voters in Colorado now. That compares to about a million Democrats, just under 1 million Republicans. Do you see, if you prevail here and you run against Phil Weiser, you know, just knowing the history is that there hasn't been a Republican governor in Colorado for 2 decades. Do you see your candidacy as a long shot candidacy?
20: I see it as an opportunity. I think we do have actually a pretty good shot at it because the unaffiliated voters and quite frankly, pretty much everybody except for the very far left are saying, look, the state's going the wrong way and it's on the wrong track. And so I think that's a strong positive, and it's a strong message that we can use to build that coalition. Who knows? I think we might even be able to pick up some of the more center left Democrats because they're so unhappy with their party as well. You know, both Polis and Hickenlooper and even Bennett were, you know, their favorables were down below 40%. Their unfavorables, the last poll I saw for Governor Polis, he was like at 52-53% unfavorable. So that's where things have just really flipped on the Democrat Party, which is kind of amazing that they did go so far to the left in their races in the primary.
0: Last question before I let you go. The MAGA, the MAGA brand is not successful in Colorado for the most part. It's not a statewide winning brand. Is it an identity that you embrace, one that you feel you have to distance yourself from? What is your relationship to MAGA?
20: You know, quite frankly, in a general election, I'm going to stick with my messaging that I've been doing in the primary as well, because it's the issues that are most important to the greater number of voters in the state of Colorado. It's their concerns. And honestly, I don't think it matters which party you talk to or if it's the unaffiliates you're talking to. They're telling us that it's the affordability issue, the public safety issue, you know, making sure protecting our kids. And then even fixing the roads is an issue for people as well. And those seem to be like the top four issues. issues that I've focused on in the primary. I'm going to continue to focus on those in the general election as well, because again, it's about all Coloradoans and how are they feeling? How are they feeling about their government? How are they feeling about living here? And I think for the most part, people are telling us that it's just way too expensive. And we've got to do something to tackle this unaffordability issue that the Democrats have created in the last 8 years. I don't think it is missed on voters out there that we have been under one party control for the last 8 years. They've controlled the governor's office, they've controlled the House, and they've controlled the Senate. And the mess that our state is in, it clearly lays at their feet. And I think hardworking Coloradoans are tired of Democrats telling them the only answer is we need more of your tax dollars. So that's what I'm going to focus on.
0: And that comes from the perspective of a senator on the Joint Budget Committee, I'll note, which kind of holds the purse strings. Senator, thank you so much for being with us.
20: Yeah, thank you. Appreciate your time.
0: State Senator Barb Kirkmeyer, who hopes to hold on to her very narrow lead in the Republican gubernatorial primary. She represents portions of Weld and Larimer counties with her current job. With a picture of the Marks campaign, CPR's Ben Marcus joins us. Hi, Ben.
2: Hey, good morning.
0: You were at Marks' watch party. You've covered the GOP gubernatorial race from the start. What is Marks saying?
2: Last night, he was talking about how exciting it was. This is, after all, his first election. He was a political unknown when he announced his candidacy last fall. He joked, though, last night that it's a bit more exciting than he thought it would be. His campaign had exuded confidence for the last month. They have all the money, all the social media followers. But it was obviously not the result they were hoping for, at least late last night. The race has tightened as more votes have been counted. And he told his supporters to expect lawyers and maybe even a recount if the result stays this close.
21: We want to inspire people to go, hey, a good guy can win. Somebody can win without mudslinging, and stand on the basic principles and common sense that people want. So what's happening right now is an attest to how Coloradans want change, or we wouldn't be in the position we're in.
0: About halfway through the night, his campaign asked supporters to pray for Marks. What was the vibe in the room?
2: So this watch party was down in Larkspur, Colorado, which I'm embarrassed to say I'd never been before. Its claim to fame is the Renaissance Fair. And so there's this ranch out in the middle of nowhere, but it was packed. There were 400 people, they said, in this event center. And so when they asked people to pray, most of the room would gather in little circles or clasp their hands at tables. It was really kind of moving to see. Marks later said that he credited that for shrinking the deficit throughout the night.
0: Marks is a self-described high-risk humanitarian, not a traditional candidate, one who has made claims he can't substantiate. How would you characterize this Republican primary race for governor and these inconclusive results?
2: It's unlike anything I've seen in 20 years of reporting. You have one candidate who claims there's pedophile rings operating in the state capitol, State Rep Scott Bottoms. Marks has talked about participating in a homicide when he was 7 years old. We can't find any records to verify that. I think the inclusion of God in religion in these campaigns is unlike anything outwardly that I've seen before. And I think that in this era of maybe the smallest news media plus the influence of social media, that it kind of confuses what we think of as how races play out traditionally. And so this inconclusive results is partly because we're just so low information. There were so few public polls. Nobody really had a sense of where things were going.
0: It was also true that Marks did not agree to all of the debates. And so just the vetting, I think you're getting at, was perhaps lighter, less strenuous than it's been. Did Mark say anything about what role third place finisher Scott Bottoms may have played as a spoiler in this race?
2: Yeah, as I was walking through the crowd last night, there was a lot of grumbling about Scott Bottom stealing votes from Victor Marks, especially in El Paso County. Both of them are from Colorado Springs. Both are ministry adjacent. Marks isn't a minister, but he has a ministry, this nonprofit that does there's goods, he claims. Scott Bottoms is a pastor. And so I think that there was a lot of grumbling that they stole votes from each other. And Marks called Bottoms the spoiler here.
0: Thanks, Ben. Appreciate it.
2: Thank you.
0: CPR's Ben Marcus. Meantime, on the Democratic side, State Attorney General Phil Weiser handily defeated U.S. Senator Michael Bennett to clinch the nomination for governor.
1: For over a year, the establishment, pundits, and so many others said this wouldn't be a race at all. It would be a coronation. They counted us out, and they underestimated all of you. Tonight, Colorado, you chose fresh, energetic, and bold leadership that starts by asking, how can I help? How can I help to make healthcare, childcare, and housing more affordable? How can I help to protect our land, air, and our water? And how can we invest in our economy and jobs with infrastructure that supports inclusive growth? And Colorado, in the face of a lawless, bullying Trump administration trying to intimidate us, rip away our rights and freedoms, you made it clear that we need a leader who will fight back and never bend the knee. From every corner of Colorado, you made it clear that when we show up, when we listen to one another, and we work together, we can win and make life better for all of us.
0: Phil Weiser speaking at his watch party turned victory party election night. We've assembled a crack team of analysts for the hour, left, right, and center. Alton Dillard is an unaffiliated communications consultant. He used to be comms manager for Denver's Clerk and Recorder. He has recently worked on campaigns against declassifying marijuana nationally. Welcome back to the program, Alton.
4: Good to see you, Ryan. How you been, man?
0: I've been well. I've slept better on other days.
4: All right.
0: Bianca Emerson is a Democratic political strategist and president of Colorado Black Women for Political Action. Hello, Bianca.
22: Good morning, Ryan. Good morning, Ryan. How are you?
0: I'm good. Thanks for that second louder. Good morning. And Krista Kafer, weekly opinion columnist for the Denver Post. While she is firmly in the never Trump camp, she remains a registered Republican. Hello, Krista.
23: Good morning.
0: Nice to see you all. Bianca, is there any way in which Phil Weiser, who is really in accord with Michael Bennett on many issues in this race, can be seen as the anti-establishment candidate? I mean, he's the state's attorney general, for goodness sake.
23: Yeah, most definitely, because I think over the last couple of years, we saw all the commercials, right? And so all the commercials were definitely separating him from Bennett, and Bennett being with the Trump, selecting Trump appointees, appointing them, voting them in Washington, D.C. And so I think they did a really good job of trying to separate the two. And so now Phil is coming off as the, you know what, we want him closer to home. He's leaning a little more left in some of the people's eyes and voters' eyes. And I think he really did a good job of doing that. So he's showing up as a, you know, he's not one of them. He's new.
0: You buy this anti-establishment profile that he's casting?
23: I do.
0: You do.
23: And I think he did a really good job of promoting that.
0: Krista Kafer, is Barbara Kirkmeyer a stronger candidate for governor than either Walker Stapleton or Heidi Ganahl, whom Jared Polis defeated in 18 and 22?
24: I believe so. She's sharp. She's smart. She's got the experience. She's She's a mainstream Republican. She doesn't say wackadoodle things.
0: She did want to separate from the state of Colorado at one point.
24: You know, I think that Weld County was frustrated, and that was sort of giving voice to that frustration. So, why hold that against her? I think it did, at the time, put rural Colorado back on the map for a lot of politicians to say, these people are unhappy. How can we have a little more parity? How can we consider their needs along with the Front Range?
0: Did you expect her to do better against Victor Marx?
24: You know, I just didn't know. I mean, we had the most interesting man in the world, right? And the conspiracy theorist
0: as well. The self-proclaimed most interesting man in the world. It's one thing when you're deemed that by others.
24: Yeah, he is. He's good at self-proclaiming that. And I think we got to give credit to Bottoms. He did take Sedgwick County, the only place in which he did not come out on Bottom. Between the two of them, we have the conspiracy theorist with his pedophile rings. Then we have this other person who knows nothing about governing, who's been, I guess, distributing stuffed animals around the world. And then we have a real lawmaker who has smart ideas, who represents the face of Republicans. Win or lose, she will be out there with a good message, a good alternative. I would love to see a wiser Kirkmeyer debate, which is going to be all about policy. It's not going to be about anything crazy or weird. It's going to be basically the kind of nerdy debate a nerd like me appreciates.
0: Yes, in which a nerd like me would love to host, by the way. Just planting the seed, everyone. You mentioned Sedgwick County, the county seat being Julesburg. All right, Alton Dillard, is this Phil Weiser's race to lose?
5: Definitely, because one of the things that people have to understand, the Republican Party is so far off its mooring right now that essentially whoever won last night runs a really good chance of being in office for the next 8 years. And that's not a partisan comment, it's just fact. I last time checked, what, like $4,000 in the bank or something for the state party, something like that. And so as Colorado continues to trend a little further to the left and trends a little younger in its political thinking, to your question that you asked Bianca, I would have to agree that Weiser really did sort of break out of that establishment mode. And you know where he really broke out was the charisma gap. Mm-hmm. Because there's a lot of people who say that, you know, making politics interesting is what's put the country on its current trajectory. Mm-hmm. And we need to make politics boring again. And it's like, I got just the race for you. Those two, but Weiser really started showing some fire coming down the stretch.
0: I am looking at Denver-specific votes, Bianca, in the Bennett-Weiser race. Weiser absolutely trounced Bennett in the city and county, 66% to 34%. That means Weiser outperformed Kyros in their own backyard. What do you make of this enormous support in Denver for Weiser?
23: You know, it's interesting. I was talking to my cousin who voted for the first time 2 days ago, and I'm getting a little emotional. And I asked him, I said, how did you vote? He said, I voted all progressive. He said, because I wanted people that represented me. I need people that look like me. Then his mother says, I look to him to tell me how to vote. So you see a younger, more progressive leaning voter base in Denver, and that's who they're supporting. They want to support people that, even if they don't say they're socialist or progressive, but maybe their politics, their ideas, and how they come off shows progression.
0: Barbara Kirkmeyer seems to think Denver's gone off the rails. Krista Kafer.
24: You know, I don't think it's gone off the rails. Is it a little more left-leaning than it used to be? Probably. What I think happened here is we have a young woman. The whole idea of, you know, a democratic socialist, are these really socialists or are they simply reacting to the crony capitalism, the great inequities that we're seeing, you know, big companies coming in and saying we want a tax break as though some billionaire can't afford it? I think it's partially a reaction to that. I don't think these people are communists. I think they're reacting. And secondly, I think there's a little bit of a misunderstanding about what goes on in the halls of Congress. It's not like in the movies. I used to be a congressional staffer. It's boring. It's you know, you're putting bills in the hopper. It's sitting through committee hearings. It's not the kind of, you know, let's get out there and take the fight to the man. It's just inglorious hard work.
0: Although voters seem to crave some of that, perhaps, in choosing Kyros over DeGette. Let's take a break. We'll be back to take a closer look, indeed, at Kyros's upset in Denver and Glendale. This is Colorado Matters from CPR News.
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0: It's Colorado Matters from CPR News. I'm Ryan Warner. A 29-year incumbent unseated by a 29-year-old political newcomer. Democratic Socialist Mela Kyrus defeated Diana DeGette in Colorado's first congressional district. Here's some of Kyrus's victory speech Tuesday night.
1: Denver voters of all ages, of all races, of all religions sent a clear message. We will not wait! We will not wait to take the fight to Donald Trump and the oligarchy. We will not wait! We will not wait to abolish ICE and pass Medicare for all! We will not wait to put an end to the politics of the past, to get big money out of our politics, and to reject corporate PACs and AIPAC. We are days away from embarking on the 250th anniversary of the founding of this country. I've been thinking a lot about what that means. The promise is made, the promise is unfulfilled, that this country belongs to everyone who loves it and what it stands for, not just the people born here, not just the people who look a certain way, but everyone who believes that democracy is worth defending and that every person is deserving of dignity. I'm about the same age that my dad was when he came to this country. Betting on the promise, he chose Denver to be our home because he knew that this city would welcome us. And that same city just voted to send a 29-year-old recovering lawyer, barista,

0: future is being written right now. Nothing is set in stone. We won tonight, but this is about something so much bigger than this moment, than one moment. This is a movement.
1: A portion of Maelot Karas's victory speech Tuesday night with an electronic horn there. We did not add that. That was on site. She defeated 15-term incumbent Diana DeGette. Karas must still win the general election against Republican Christy Peterson. But considering CD1 is the state's bluest district, Karas is pretty much a shoo-in. The general election is November 3rd. That's 125 days from now. And why don't we bring back our experts? Bianca, I am curious what you see as the relationship between the mainline Democratic Party and the Democratic Socialists of America, to which Maelot Karas is attached.
2: Well, I'll be honest with you. I don't think at the base there's too much of a difference. I think we're all talking really the same thing, but how we go about it may be a little different. I think we all want affordable housing. Everyone wants affordable health care. Everyone's safety on the streets. Everyone is concerned about ICE. I don't care if you're on the left or the right. But I think everyone is at the very base. There isn't too much of a difference. But some, I think, as Krista was saying, some people think the socialist concept is a little more radical, and it's really not. It's just that how do we get to this? And people are tired of waiting. They're tired. That's why we see so many people showing up and supporting people like Millette and Phil, because they're tired of waiting for change.
1: I'm thinking of the equal and opposite reaction law, you know, Newton's third law of motion. Alton, is the Karas win an equal and opposite reaction to Trump's reelection?
3: I could sort of see it that way for a couple of reasons, because, as you know, politics is a pendulum. And so it swung sort of not only just right, but it kind of swung crazy. But keep in mind, remember, Trump did not run as some kind of darling of the GOP. He ran as the drain the swamp outsider. And that's what really resonated with the voters. Now, in the case of Karas, you know, it was interesting hearing what Bianca had to say, because everything that she just described used to be the difference between Democrats and Republicans. It was what was the role of government in bringing about the ends that you just described, but now that's become more of an intramural, intra-party discussion. And so I think it's a combination of that, and then the other thing was, maybe a month or so ago, there was a Marist poll that came out that said 80% of voters, regardless of their party affiliation, believe in term and age limits. Yes. I'm getting ready to turn 63, and I'm getting ready to have my fourth ever congressperson in my entire life.
1: Yeah, okay. That is some perspective there. Are you surprised by the results in CD1?
3: Not by the results.

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1: And she's up 9.7, almost 10 percentage points. You know, in recent days, Denver's Jewish community has sounded the alarm over Kira's. I'm just going to quote the liberal rabbi Rachel Cobran in the Denver Post. Quote, "What has shaken me over the last 2 years is not criticism of Israel. It is how noble critiques of Israeli policy have swiftly turned into radicalized calls for Israel's elimination, a sentiment we never apply to other nations. That is why," the rabbi writes, "I have found myself deeply troubled by the campaign of congressional candidate Melot Kiros." Krista Kafer, any thoughts to add about perhaps the role that the war in Gaza has played in this race versus the kitchen table affordability issues, or perhaps those stand side by side?
2: You know, I think people are frustrated, mostly on the left, also a little on the right. I know I am. 73,000 people died in Gaza, and that, you know, that does in no way diminish the fact that, you know, the war was started by Hamas. They murdered 1,200 people. It was awful. But that response, that 73,000 deaths of women and children, that Gaza is reduced to rubble. And now we're back in kind of a war which, you know, involves Lebanon, Iran, Israel. There's a lot of settler violence against Palestinians in the occupied West Bank. And so I think people are frustrated by that. What they need to recognize, though, is that you can criticize Israeli policy. You can criticize the sort of, you know, big Z Zionism that wants to expand Israel beyond its current borders. But you should never cross that line to belittle Jewish people in general. And I think maintaining that line is hard for people. I think about in World War II, for example, criticizing the Japanese regime, completely understandable after Pearl Harbor, but then that criticism ends up turned on to Japanese Americans. And we see the tragedy of those internment facilities and loss of property, loss of dignity, in some cases, loss of life. So if I were to just, and she did clarify some remarks in an interview I saw, I don't know if it was last night or this morning, about upholding the dignity and sanctity of life of all people. And I hope that she continues along that line and does not give in to the more extreme rhetoric, which could belittle and even put lives at risk for Jewish Americans.
1: It's Krista Kafer, weekly opinion columnist for the Denver Post, and she is one of three panelists this hour as we review primary results. Bianca Emerson also joins us, Democratic political strategist, and Alton Dillard, unaffiliated communications consultant. We'll be back with some voter voices. This is Colorado Matters from CPR News.
3: This is KRCC NCPR News. I'm Kendra Carr with these headlines. Stage 2 fire restrictions are in effect for Pikes Peak, South Park, South Platte, Leadville, Salida, and San Carlos Ranger districts. The U.S. Forest Service says this includes all national forest lands, roads, and trails, as well as dispersed campsites. Visitors will not be able to light a campfire or use a charcoal grill. Devices using liquid or gas only that can be turned on and off can be used in cleared or barren areas. The order is in effect through April 1st. Evacuations remain in place in Custer and Pueblo counties as firefighters continue to fight the Aspen Acres fire. Officials say the blaze that started Monday has burned more than 150 structures. Critical fire weather continues today. Authorities anticipate around 650 people will be assigned to the fire by Thursday. This is KRCC and CPR News. I'm Kendra Carr.
4: A will gives you the power to make a future impact. 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

0: You're back with Colorado Matters from CPR News and KRCC. I'm Ryan Warner. Many races called, most of them in fact, but the counting continues in the primary election. Results in real time at CPR.org. On Election Day, we spoke with voters across the state about what's driving their decisions.
1: I mean, I think people are like pissed off about the cost of living and like Democrats not really doing a whole lot about it.
2: Well, I'm really interested in seeing a change from the old guard to bring in some fresh new ideas and have candidates that are representing the interests of the community that they're going to be representing if they get elected.
3: The mainstream party I'm kind of giving up on, to be quite honest. I'm really looking for more progressive ideas within the Democratic Party, and stepping away from the more central, because that's not working, I don't think.
4: I'm tired of the lifetime politicians, and never anything changes with those people.
5: I also feel like I'm very, very feel like the old guard needs to go away, and we need younger people in charge. I've decided I will never vote for anybody that's over 60. Years old of age. I think the younger people care more about the planet. I think they care more about the democracy that we live in. I also think that they have more energy to make the changes necessary.
0: That was In Order unaffiliated voter Rob Greer, Democratic voters Tom Aker and Leah Robertson, Republican voter Zane Nelson, and Democratic voter Cindy Robertson. Voter turnout topped 30% in the primary election, more than 1.2 million ballots cast. That's higher than the last two primaries in Colorado. Let's return to our panel of political watchers as we review the results of this important primary in Colorado. You know what, gang? I think I'm going to start a new party live on air this morning, which is the Affordability Party. Mm-hmm. The reason I say that is it is the theme that has profused my conversations with Democrats,
6: suffused.
0: Republicans, suffused, and unaffiliated. Barbara Kirkmeyer said it, and Milad Kiros has said it. This affordability idea, Alton Dillard, speak to it.
7: Yeah, because the affordability.
0: Are you joining my party?
7: Oh, of course I'm joining the party,
0: okay.
7: Man. You're talking about someone who paid $300,000 to live across from a pawn shop and a head shop. So, yeah, affordability is definitely a thing, but that's one of the things that I also am watching on the Democratic side of the aisle. And I'm one of those people that says, don't hate the player, hate the game. But the standard bearers of the Democratic Party are independently wealthy white men. That's not a pejorative. That is a statistical fact. And so I think having somebody like a Kiros who has the, you know, recovering lawyer thing and the barista thing, and it really drives it home. Denver is at risk of becoming a San Francisco, a boutique city where no one can afford to live. And so as you see, that's one of the kitchen table items that I think really sort of people in both parties can agree about. But again, it's like, what's the role of government in bringing it about? And what is the role of the private sector in bringing affordability about?
0: Well, and to what extent are Democrats in this state who've had a triumvirate responsible for that? Or are they the ones to solve it, Krista Kiefer?
6: I think they're partly responsible. I mean, they've foisted more fees on taxpayers than any other. I mean, over the last 20 years, it's fee after fee after fee. Now, they're prevented from just outright raising taxes thanks to Tabor, but I think there is a disconnect between what they want, which is affordability, everybody wants that, and what they're actually doing. I blame both parties at the national level. I mean, between, you know, Biden threw a lot of money into the country with all of these grants during COVID.
0: The Inflation Reduction Act.
6: And inflation, it actually causes inflation when you print up a bunch of money and throw it in to the economy. And then you get Trump with all of his reckless spending and these stupid tariffs. It seems to me that there's almost like a conspiracy among politicians to make life less affordable, whether it's fees, tariffs, unneeded regulations, all kinds of things are simply boosting up the price of every single good. You can't go to the grocery store without spending $100. And
0: fascinating to see, by the way, the news around price fixing in eggs, which was such a huge issue before the last presidential election. Bianca, are you joining my affordability party? Is that what's going to unite America?
8: Yes, I'm voting for you.
0: Okay. What do you make of the affordability issue and perhaps how it shaped the results?
8: Yeah, I think we have to keep in mind that Colorado is the third most expensive place to live in the country. And I think, again, of course, I keep going back to my little cousin who voted for the first time. And he said, I want to have people that look like me or closer to me in age. And I think of him voting for Millette and how Diane DeGette has been there for 30 years. And under her watch, this place has become unaffordable to live. So this new younger professional group who are supporting progressive candidates, they want to be able to buy a house soon. They want to start a family. They have student loans they have to pay. So they want to be able to live in a decent society, in a decent state, and not be burdened down with just the cost of basic ideas in living in society.
0: A question about the Senate primary. Why didn't the progressive sweep that seemed to come from the East Coast West and that has catapulted Phil Weiser and Maylott Kiros, why didn't it touch Senadora Julie Gonzalez in the race against John Hickenlooper? Alton Dillard?
7: Hickenlooper has just always had that magic touch. Now, keep in mind, he's heading into his like 25th or 26th year as an elected official and would be 80 at the end of this term. But there is just something about that folksy way that he relates to people and that every man, every person-ness about him. One of my favorite Hickenlooper quotes ever, and I'm going to paraphrase here, was when someone described Hickenlooper on a mic like watching a baby on a freeway. You just never knew what you were going to get with him. And so the other thing is, I think Senator Gonzalez ran a, you know, good, strong race, and actually I called her finishing within what I call the margin of viability. If you take a loss and you take, you know, like a Heidi Ganahl L where you get, you know, drilled by, you know, 20 something points, that's one kind of loss. But I could really see her ascending to a higher office one day.
0: I'm looking at the spread there. Do you know what the spread was? Let's see. I'm clicking.
7: Yes.
0: You know, it's interesting because John Hickenlooper plainly did not engage in debates. He did not agree to an interview with this program. It was maybe the safest route. You know, this was true for Jenna Griswold in the attorney general's race. To a certain extent, it was true for Marx. This idea of you don't have to play the game. You can stand by and do fairly well. Do you think that's all true? Yeah. Okay.
3: Yes.
0: Remember, it's radio.
7: It's radio.
0: We can't hear your nod.
7: So responses.
0: So Julie Gonzalez, 45 percentage points to 55.1. So 10 point spread. Essentially.
7: Yeah. Okay. And yeah. And to me, again, that's that margin of viability.
0: Well, I'm going to let you find your words. Let's take a quick break, and we'll be back with our analysts, Alton Dillard, Bianca Emerson, and Krista Kafer. It's Colorado Matters from CPR News.
9: The U.S. Supreme Court left some of its biggest decisions for last this session. Justices delivered a series of major opinions with consequences that could reach every corner of American life. From immigration and birthright citizenship to guns rights and trans rights. What's changed, who's affected, and what comes next? I'm Emery Sievertson, the Supreme Court, and what's at stake for the country? That's on the next On Point.
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0: You're with Colorado Matters from CPR News and KRCC. I'm Ryan Warner. We are taking stock of this week's primary on both the Democratic and Republican sides. And my guests are Alton Dillard, unaffiliated communications consultant, Bianca Emerson, Democratic political strategist, and Krista Kafer, weekly opinion columnist for the Denver Post, who is Republican. And I think we really ought to focus on Colorado's most competitive congressional district, also its most Latino at 40% representation. I'm speaking also of its newest district, that's CD8. After 2 years of Democrat Yadira Caraveo, followed by 2 years of Republican Gabe Evans, we're looking at a third go-round in the 8th Congressional District. Evans, the incumbent, will face Manny Rutinel, a state representative and progressive. Alton, is this the type of district that both parties now wish they could emergency gerrymander?
1: That's exactly it. It is a true swing district. So one of the things I really found interesting in that race is how Rutinel really tied Byrd to that pro-Trump, pro-ICE vote and hammered that message in every ad. The ads were effective. Blue, blue, blue, blue, blue. And then there's that one red square that constituted her vote on that. Now, one thing that is going to have to happen, because his debate performance was a little and then his answers, where he started refusing to answer exactly where he was on single payer, I think is something he's going to have to tighten up. One thing in politics, as Brother Jeff likes to say, you have to be 10 toes in. This is where I stand, and you have a choice of voting for me or not. But if you try to play it down the dead middle at every chance, all that does is get you beat up on both sides.
0: Except the district in some ways is designed for that, right?
1: It is.
0: I mean, okay, is it designed for equivocating? Is that what a competitive district looks like?
1: I am hoping not. I am hoping that, you know, we talked about the pendulum, and so I think it's going to be a big race, because as you mentioned, it's going to go a long way towards determining the direction of Congress.
0: That's exactly right. And who controls the House? Krista Kafer, this is a toss-up in your mind.
2: No, I think Gabe Evans last night just went, ah, when Rutinel got the won it.
0: Why?
2: Shannon Byrd is a much stronger candidate. She's got more experience. She's more moderate. I think that would have been a very competitive race, Evans versus Byrd. Now he's going up, Evans will be going up against somebody who's has less experience, has said some pretty radical things, saying some things about agriculture, for example. Animal husbandry is some kind of a savage, despicable, you know, practice. And he's tried to walk those back, saying, well, I'm no longer a vegan. I don't think that's the fit for the district. I think he's too far left. He would be a great fit for Boulder, Denver. But that same impetus to move left, try to capture more voters and capture that enthusiasm, it may have put Kyros in, but it's also going to ensure that Evans wins come November.
0: It's fascinating to me how much diet plays into elections. So this was the Republican National Committee statement when Rutinel won last night. The inmates are running the asylum in the Colorado Democrat Party, and Manny Rutinel is the face of the radical socialist takeover. Voters will reject this lifelong vegan and Green New Deal activist. This idea, Bianca Emerson, of you know, vegan versus omnivore versus carnivore. What do you make of the race now in the 8th Congressional District?
3: Well, I was just reading about the Colorado Republican Party is saying Millette is a gift for CD8 because they're going to try everything they can to pair the two. So they're going to put them both in the same pot, and they're going to, of course, paint a picture that they're horrible, they're not good for the state, but we never know, because we see the trend in this country that they are going a little more left. So I am actually fingers crossed for CD8. I know, Krista, that's your side, but I don't know. I think it's something for us to watch.
0: Well, so if the Republicans tie Rutinel to Kyros, I suppose the question is, do you tie Evans to Trump? I mean, these are sort of competing Great forces question. To some extent.
2: I mean, I think you definitely, you know, that's going to... He suffers because Trump is in office. And, of course, if Victor Marx somehow pulls out a win, every Democrat will tie whatever Republican opponent, not only to Trump, but also to Marx. And it's going to hurt a lot of down-ticket races.
0: Yeah, that's fascinating because in some ways, what Bianca is talking about is a cross-ticket race. And you're talking about up versus down ballot and the effect that the top of the ticket has. What in the last minute or so have I not let you say, Alton, as our unaffiliated analyst in a state now with more than 2 million unaffiliated voters?
1: And this is the chance now that now we've moved past this semi-closed primary, unaffiliateds get to take off that unaffiliated hat. We vote one ballot come November. So if there's a Republican that hops out on us on an issue here and a Democrat that hops on an issue here, now we're able to go back and forth in either column. We're boxed out of that process in the current primary setup because we can only choose the Democrat or Republican ballot. So to me, I think that changes some of the calculus heading into November.
0: Will you say just a few words before we go about the role of money? Because this election also shows us that money doesn't equal victory. Do you think that was underscored here?
1: It was definitely underscored there, but also just keep an eye out. Again, there's the new Supreme Court decision that's going to infuse even more money into it. But I think that's also going to be part of the trend. Money's been a part of politics since even before McCain-Feingold. So keep an eye on that.
0: We're talking about the Supreme Court ruling that had to do with party spending and coordination.
1: Yes.
0: I am grateful to all three of you for your time this hour. Alton Dillard, Bianca Emerson, and Krista Kafer. Coverage continues throughout the day right here on CPR News and KRCC and always at CPR.org. I'm Ryan Warner. Thanks for spending time with us, and we'll talk to you as the general nears.
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0: The Colorado State Capitol isn't just where the political sausage gets made. It's also a trove of art, history, and curiosities.
1: Somewhere along the line, a rumor got started that these were cannonballs saved from the Civil War.
0: CPR's politics podcast, Purplish, presents an encore episode, revisiting our tour of the People's House, what we learned about how the building opens up bigger conversations around history and our state's identity, wherever you listen.
2: Lizard Head is one of the most notorious summits in North America. Southwest of Telluride, the peak rises dramatically to its height with a nearly perpendicular sheer rock wall made of volcanic stone. A rottener mass of rock is inconceivable. That's how Albert Ellingwood, the first mountaineer up Lizard Head, described it. Remnant of a massive layer of volcanic ash that blanketed the area 30 million years ago, the Lizard Head spire is crumbly. In 1920, when Ellingwood and his climbing partner made the first ascent, he noted every handhold might disintegrate into a new rock slide, with pebbles falling like needles from an aging Christmas tree. Nothing has changed for today's climbers, even with modern gear. The official Lizard Head Trail brings you to the base of the massive rock spire. Reaching the pinnacle requires technical, high-consequence rock climbing skills.
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4: Live from NPR News, I'm Lakshmi Singh. President Trump's defending his latest financial disclosures showing that he made more than $1 billion in crypto earnings last year. NPR's Danielle Kurtzleben reports the document shows the president has a vast array of income streams.
5: The cryptocurrency earnings include more than $500 million related to World Liberty Financial, the crypto business founded in part by Trump and his sons. It also includes more than $600 million from a company that set up a meme coin related to his inauguration. The form shows the large sums Trump took in related to properties bearing his name. He took in more than $50 million from both his golf course in Scotland and his golf course near Washington, D.C., for example. Trump products also brought in money. He took in $4.7 million from Trump watches. The president's financial disclosure document totals 927 pages. In comparison, President Biden's 2020 disclosure form was 11 pages long. Danielle Kurtzleben, NPR News, The White House.
4: Oman, which borders the Strait of Hormuz, says it is not in favor of ships paying tolls to pass through the waterway, but is open to maritime service fees being paid voluntarily. The shipping route was free and open to more than 100 vessels a day before the U.S. and Israel went to war with Iran in late February. NPR's Abba Trawi reports.
6: Oman, long a neutral mediator between the U.S. and Iran, says imposing tolls on ships that want to transit the Strait of Hormuz is internationally prohibited. That's in line with the positions of the U.S. and Gulf Arab states. But Omani Foreign Minister Badr al-Busaidi told France's public Arabic radio channel, Monte Carlo Daulia, his country does not rule out the possibility of discussing voluntary maritime services with companies in order to enhance navigational safety and emergency preparation. He compared it to systems in place in the Straits of Malacca and Singapore. Iran says sovereignty over the Strait of Hormuz lies with Iran and Oman, and that the interim peace deal with the U.S. only waives service charges in the Strait for 60 days. Aya Boltraoui, NPR News, Dubai.
4: It is shaping up to be a brutal 4th of July for tens of millions of people across the United States. A heat wave is spreading from the Midwest to the East Coast. New York could see its hottest holiday in more than a decade. Reporter Steve Kassenbaum explains.
7: With temperatures expected near or above 100 degrees over the next few days, Mayor Zoran Mamdani put the city's heat emergency plan into effect.
8: If the forecast holds, this could be the hottest 4th of July since 2010.
7: The dangerous heat comes at a busy time in New York with World Cup crowds here, dozens of tall ships parading in Sail 250 on Friday and Saturday, and the 4th of July fireworks show, which usually draws millions of people.
8: It is of immense concern, given that too often the heat is something that is underestimated.
7: The city is opening dozens of cooling centers and setting up drinking water stations. The mayor urged New Yorkers to look out for folks who seem like they're struggling in the heat. For NPR News, I'm Steve Kastenbaum in New York.
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10: This is KRCC News. I'm Kendra Carr in Colorado Springs. Evacuations remain in place in Custer and Pueblo counties as firefighters continue to fight the Aspen Acres fires. Officials say the blaze that started Monday has burned more than 150 structures. That includes the historic Horseshoe Lodge in Pueblo Mountain Park. Critical fire weather continues today. Authorities anticipate around 650 people will be assigned to the fire by Thursday. Extra staffing is intended to help prevent dangerous fireworks incidents in Colorado Springs over the July 4th weekend. KRCC's Shauna Lewis reports.
11: Colorado Springs Fire Chief Randy Royal says watching a professional fireworks show is the safest way to enjoy the colorful displays. And there are a number of shows planned. He says they'll have units on hand at each event and will be watching the weather.
12: We don't minimize any risk out there. If we look at everything, we monitor things, and we're going to take the appropriate actions to make sure our community is safe.
11: That includes the possibility of last-minute cancellations. Additionally, officials say they'll be on the lookout for illegal fireworks and that jail time and fines are among the possible consequences for breaking the law. Shauna Lewis, KRCC News.
10: Senator John Hickenlooper won his U.S. Senate primary against State Senator Julie Gonzalez. CPR's Ishan Takor has more.
13: Hickenlooper, a first-term senator, won his race by a wide margin. He ran as a Democratic moderate willing to work across the aisle with his Republican Senate colleagues. Gonzalez, on the other hand, vowed to shake up the status quo. In his victory speech, Hickenlooper said he would continue to challenge the Trump administration.
14: We're going to start rebuilding this country in a way that solves our problems. Doesn't make it worse.
13: He will face Republican Mark Baisley in the November general election.
10: Ishan Taco reporting. This is KRCC News. I'm Kendra Carr in Colorado Springs.

0: This is On Point. I'm Amory Sivertson, in for Meghna Chakrabarty. This was a Supreme Court term that kept returning to the same fundamental question. How much power should the President of the United States have? In its final days of decisions for this session, the court delivered a series of consequential rulings that have reshaped the balance between the presidency, Congress, and the courts. On immigration, the justices reinforced constitutional protections for birthright citizenship, but cleared the way for the administration to pursue some of its most aggressive border and deportation policies. On civil liberties, the court issued rulings with lasting implications for individual rights, privacy, and the limits of government authority. And in a decision that has left some legal experts particularly concerned, the conservative majority dramatically expanded presidential power by giving the White House the authority to fire the leaders of independent federal agencies, overturning nearly a century of precedent, redrafting the architecture of the administrative state, and blurring the boundaries of the executive office. Today on Point, we're looking at the larger story of this Supreme Court term and what this latest batch of decisions will mean for the government and the people of this country moving forward. Joining me are two eminent experts on the court. Carolyn Shapiro is a professor of law and co-director of the Institute on the Supreme Court of the United States at Chicago Kent College of Law. Carolyn, welcome to On Point.
1: Thank you so much for having me.
0: And Stephen Vladeck is here as well. He's a professor of law and of federal court, specifically at the Georgetown University Law Center. Stephen, welcome to you.
2: Thanks for having me.
0: So we have this whole program to dig into the decisions that make up this Supreme Court session. But just to sort of set the stage, I'm curious to hear from each of you your reactions to this Supreme Court session in a word. Stephen, what about you?
2: I guess the word is bleak.
0: Okay.
2: And I guess we can elaborate on why as we go.
0: We shall. Carolyn, how about you?
1: I would say destructive. Okay. And again, I can certainly elaborate on that.
0: Okay, we will. Bleak and destructive. Okay, many of the major decisions this session fall into categories, more or less. So we're going to take those categories one by one, starting with immigration. In a 6-3 decision on Tuesday, the court upheld birthright citizenship in Trump v. Barbara, striking down an executive order signed by President Trump on day one of his second term that's been seen as part of his immigration crackdown. And this order tried to bar citizenship from people born in the U.S. to parents who are either entered the country illegally or who don't have permanent status, such as people living and working here on temporary visas. Chief Justice John Roberts wrote in the decision, "Citizenship then and now was the right to have rights. The framers of the 14th Amendment extended that promise to every free-born person in this land. We keep that promise today." Carolyn, was this decision a surprise in any way?
1: The outcome was not a surprise. It should not have been a hard case. This 14th Amendment is quite clear in its language. We have well over 100 years of precedent and 150 years of practice understanding that the 14th Amendment means what it says. If you're born in the United States, you're a citizen of the United States. What was a surprise to me is just how close it was. There were three justices who would have upheld the executive order, and Justice Kavanaugh, who agreed with the outcome, disagreed with the majority as to whether or not the Constitution allows the executive order. He said it was prohibited by statute, but not by the 14th Amendment itself.
0: Right. So, Stephen, remind us, how did we get to the point of the highest court debating a nearly 160-year-old amendment?
2: Yeah, I mean, I think part of the issue is that President Trump has been successful in putting on the wall an argument that really was off the wall as recently as 10 years ago. It was only because, you know, he adopted this executive order on the first day of his presidency that called that Supreme Court precedent into question and that, frankly, was inconsistent with multiple statutes Congress has enacted. That executive order never went into effect. It was blocked by a whole bunch of lower courts. The Supreme Court paused those rulings last summer on procedural grounds, but then they just reblocked it. And so, you know, we got here because of a concerted effort by the Trump administration to move the conversation on this topic pretty sharply to the right. And even though the executive order was struck down by the court yesterday, I agree with Carolyn entirely. The real headline to me is that it was this close, that you know, four justices think the Constitution doesn't mean what the Supreme Court said in 1898. That's a radical shift in what I would have thought as recently as 18 months ago.
0: Mm. Well, we have a clip here from the oral arguments in Trump v. Barbara, which took place back in April. We hear first from the U.S. Solicitor General D. John Sauer arguing on behalf of the government, followed by Chief Justice John Roberts.
3: We're in a new world now, as Justice Alito pointed out, to where 8 billion people are one plane ride away from having a child who's a U.S. citizen.
4: Well, it's a new world. It's the same Constitution.
3: It is, and as Justice Scalia said, I think in the case that Justice Alito was referring to, you've got a constitutional provision that addresses certain evils, and it should be extended to reasonably comparable evils. He said that about statutory interpretation. I think the same principle applies here, and I think we quote that in our brief.
0: So, Carolyn, you mentioned Brett Kavanaugh saying that he sided with the majority, but he dissented on the idea that Trump's executive order violated the Constitution. Trump has now suggested that Congress could undo birthright citizenship. Could that happen?
1: Not without a constitutional amendment, unless the personnel of the Supreme Court changes. So, no, based on this opinion, Congress does not have the power to change birthright citizenship. The president may feel otherwise, but that doesn't make it so.
0: Stephen, where do you expect the birthright citizenship debate to go from here? Could this deepen the political divide?
2: I think the political divide will obviously deepen. We're seeing a ton of messaging by President Trump and his supporters over the last, 24 hours, trying to sort of continue to fire up the base about this. But I think the larger point is not so much to actually make a dent in the law governing birthright citizenship as it is to really just animate voters when it comes to immigration more generally. And that's where I think it's really important to not talk about yesterday's decision in the birthright citizenship case in a vacuum. Really, there have been a host of immigration decisions by the Supreme Court this term, almost all of which President Trump won. So I think, the larger point is that you have a court that is endorsing most of President Trump's aggressive immigration policies. And even when it doesn't, it's only, blocking those policies and rejecting the arguments by the skin of their teeth.
0: Okay, let's go to another one of those decisions. 6-3 decision last Thursday, the court's conservative majority ruled in Mullins v. Doe that the president has the ability to end temporary protected status for hundreds of thousands of migrants from Haiti and Syria. But the implications are much broader than that, right, Stephen?
2: Much, much broader. I mean, so it's 350,000 Haitians. It's another, 6,000 to 8,000 Syrians. But actually, we're talking about upwards of 17 different countries and more than 1.5 million people, Emery, who, as of last Wednesday, were in the United States in a context in which they were allowed to be free. They were allowed to work. But all of a sudden, because of the Supreme Court decision, now they're vulnerable to being arrested, deported, and removed. Notwithstanding no change in what they've done, it really is a remarkable shift in the amount of unreviewable discretion the president has to basically grant this temporary status and then take it away, even for the most arbitrary or seemingly racist reasons. I would put that ruling up there with the birthright citizenship ruling in terms of importance, even if it's not garnering the same kind of public attention.
0: And the question of whether how much race had to do with this did come up. This was a big question about, is racial prejudice at the center of Trump's motivation to end TPS for Haitian migrants? Justice Samuel Alito wrote that there was insufficient evidence of this. But in Justice Elena Kagan's dissent, she cited specific comments from Trump about Haiti, referring to it as, quote, an S-hole country, and mentioning Trump's unfounded accusations during the 2024 election that Haitian migrants were eating their pets. We heard some of this pushback as well during oral arguments. We hear first from Justice Sonia Sotomayor, followed by the government's attorney, D. John Sauer, and then a response from Justice Ketanji Brown Jackson.
5: This is whether a race-based classification can be or should be permitted to be a motivating factor.
3: I strongly disagree with that. Regents assumed that Arlington Heights would apply, and it said these kinds of statements are unilluminating. They, raise no plausible inference of discriminatory animus.
6: What about poisoning the blood of Americans?
3: If you could look at those statements in context, again, they're clearly talking about problems like
6: What about bad genes, quote-unquote?
3: again,
6: also not racially.
3: Yeah, they presented them wrenched from context. You can look at each one of those statements. They're talking about problems of crime, poverty, welfare dependency. Again, problems that have been emphasized again and again by not just President Trump, not just the secretary, but many others who favor a tough immigration policy. And if the position of
6: the position of the United States is that we have to have an actual racial epithet, that we aren't allowed to look at all the context to include the president's insistence that immigrants from certain countries, largely, if not almost exclusively, countries with African immigrants, black African immigrants, are not allowed, and calling these sorts of names and the types of things he said about Haiti.
0: Carolyn, part of what's at odds here is the word temporary, the idea that people from countries with TPS were never meant to be here permanently. El Salvador, for example, has a temporary protected status since 2001, 25 years. So are the optics of a seemingly not so temporary program working against it here?
1: Well, I think that may be a political problem for the program. And it's one of many parts of our immigration system that would benefit from some reform, although certainly not the reform that I would not support the reforms that the president would. But what's important here is that the law provides for the president to decide when this country that the folks have come from is safe enough for them to return. Because the whole premise of TPS is that they came from somewhere that's unsafe. The fact that they've been here for 25 years doesn't change the question: is it safe for them to go back? Mm-hmm. And the law requires revisiting that question periodically, every 6 months, every 18 months, depends on the specifics. The law also provides that at the end, if the president does choose to end TPS or not, that final decision can't be reviewed by courts. But there's a whole bunch of steps that the president is supposed to go through along the way, a bunch of consultations with different parts of the administration, for example, gathering information, figuring out, is it really safe? And here the court says, yeah, well, that's basically optional now.
0: Carolyn Shapiro and Stephen Fladdick, we have to take a quick break here. We're talking about the latest batch of cases from the Supreme Court. I'm Amory Sievertson. This is On Point.

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3: Major wildfires are burning across Colorado from the Western Slope to Pueblo and Custer counties. Evacuations are underway, smoke is spreading, and conditions remain dangerous. Stay ahead at krcc.org.
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5: You're back with On Point. I'm Amory Sievertson. We're discussing the latest decisions from the Supreme Court this week and earlier this year. And we've been sticking with immigration decisions for now. And so let's pick right back up there with Carolyn Shapiro, professor of law and co-director of the Institute on the Supreme Court of the United States at Chicago Kent College of Law, and Stephen Vladek, professor of law at the Georgetown University Law Center. Okay, so in a 6-3 ruling last week, the court's conservative majority ruled that the Department of Homeland Security can turn away people who are seeking asylum at the U.S. border. Now, in asylum applications, the process requires the applicant to be physically present in the U.S., but U.S. Customs and Border Protection have implemented a so-called metering policy in which officers stationed at the border can prevent asylum seekers from stepping onto U.S. soil. So this case questioned what it means to arrive in the U.S. and where asylum seekers are expected to go if they're turned away. Here's Justice Sonia Sotomayor and Assistant to the Solicitor General Vivek Suri in oral arguments back in March.
6: The UN obligation is if you're a refugee who's arriving at the port of entry, if you're knocking on the door and I'm staring you in the face, you have an obligation to at least listen to my application. And you can tell me to wait. You can put me in a safer place to wait. You can do a bunch of different things. What you can't do is just turn me back from the border.
7: And the second answer is we're not shipping people back to Haiti or whichever country the person might be
6: coming
7: from.
6: No, you're just telling them walk back.
5: Stephen, this approach, limiting the number of people who can actually apply for asylum, this predates the Trump administration, right? Where did this start?
8: Yeah, it did. It goes all the way back actually to the late Obama administration when we really were facing a crisis at the border with regard to just how many folks were trying to get into the United States. And, you know, I think what this really underscores is that not all of our immigration problems in this country are simply a feature of the Trump administration, even if President Trump has been aggressive. Really, what this case underscores, like so many of the other immigration cases the Supreme Court gets, is how little Congress has done, actually, to respond, you know, going back to what we were talking about before the break, to any of the hard policy questions that these changed circumstances raise. I mean, Emory, it's been 40 years since Congress passed a statute that did comprehensive immigration reform. And so what that means is that you have presidents of both parties left to adopt increasingly strained interpretations of these old statutes. And it puts the Supreme Court in a position where the justices' own preferences and their own ideology ends up being able to play more of a role because the relevant statutes are so old and so ill-fitted for the times in which they're being applied. I think this is just another example of that.
5: So, Carolyn, how dramatic of an impact do you think this ruling will have on the number of migrants who receive asylum or much less are given the opportunity to even apply for it?
9: Well, it kind of depends on how the Trump administration decides to move forward. The metering program has actually stopped. In fact, there was some argument about whether or not this case was even moot because of that. But it does give the president permission, essentially, to put up gates and or fences or post border guards outside, just outside the border. And as Justice Sotomayor was describing, say to people, no, you can't come in. And because you can't come in, we don't have to listen to anything you have to say. At least the metering program did contemplate that at some point, some people would be able to make their case. Nothing in this opinion suggests that that's a necessary requirement, that it could be just a total ban on allowing people to enter the country if they're going to ask for asylum.
5: Okay. I want to shift gears now. We have so much to talk about. So I'm going to shift gears to Supreme Court decisions that had to do with voting and elections, starting with one that had to do with redistricting. So a 6-3 decision, this was back in April, the court struck down a new congressional map for a majority black district in Louisiana. Justice Alito called the map a, quote, unconstitutional gerrymander, but others have said that this decision leaves the Voting Rights Act, which protects against racial discrimination in elections, hollowed out and toothless. Stephen, explain that for us.
8: Sure. I mean, so the way that the majority in the Calais case came to the conclusion that Louisiana's second map was unconstitutional was by holding that the first map that had been basically the one that led the courts to redraw it, the one that provoked the second map, basically to hold that the first map was not itself unlawful, even though it diluted the votes of black voters. And by saying that the Voting Rights Act didn't actually invalidate the first map, the court removed the justification for drawing a second majority minority district in the second map by changing the standard, Emery, by basically saying it's not enough to show that a map dilutes the votes of minority voters. You have to show that that was actually the specific intent of the legislators. And if their intent was only to dilute the votes of the other party, which in states like Louisiana is often the same thing, that's fine. That was a massive shift in our understanding of the Voting Rights Act. It's one that is going to have massive consequences for vote dilution, for the protection of minority voters across the country. But Amory, it's also really important to highlight that the Supreme Court went out of its way to make sure that ruling went into effect immediately so that those consequences were not just long-term consequences, but actually ones that we're going to feel in the middle of enduring this midterm election cycle. That is just as important a part of the story because of how unusual it was on the justices' part.
5: Yeah. So, Carolyn, say more about the implications. Who will feel the effects of this ruling the most?
9: This ruling is going to be felt by minority voters throughout the country, and it's going to be at least as significant at the state and local level as at the congressional level. And it's not just the fact that it hollowed out the Voting Rights Act. It's also that in a follow-on case involving Alabama, the court basically said, we're going to make the standard for proving intentional discrimination, which is still illegal, so high that it's really not going to be possible for most plaintiffs to ever meet it. So, for example, if you live in a place where you have a city council made up of, say, a multi-member council, if the town decides to shift now from having districts which allow for some minority voters' preferences to serve on the city council, they might decide to switch to an at-large district as if they can say, well, we just think that's more efficient, even though that will have the effect of making it impossible for minority voters to have representation on that city council. As long as they don't say the word race or comparable words, the Supreme Court has basically said that's all fine. It doesn't violate the 15th Amendment. It doesn't violate the Voting Rights Act.
5: So can states do anything to push back against this?
9: That's, I think, somewhat left to be seen, but not all that much in the sense that the court has basically said, if you're trying to protect minority voters, that's race discrimination. So they've essentially turned on its head the 15th Amendment, the 14th Amendment, and the Voting Rights Act to make trying to protect minority voters, being conscious of that, thinking hard about how to do that in an appropriate way. If that's your goal, and if you're saying that's your goal, that's race discrimination, that's unconstitutional. And so that really restricts states' options here.
5: Okay.
8: And if I may, Emery, we already have one example of the Supreme Court doing that. I mean, you know, we tend to focus on the cases that get full argument and briefing and decision from the Supreme Court. But there was a really, really important ruling on the emergency docket back in March in the case of New York Congresswoman Nicole Malliotakis, where a state court had interpreted New York's state constitution to require many of the same things that the Voting Rights Act used to require. And the Supreme Court, in what really was the first of its kind, jumped in and blocked a state trial court ruling before the state Supreme Court even had a chance to consider the question for exactly the reasons Carolyn articulated. Justice Alito's concurrence in that case specifically said the state trial court's ruling was itself a violation of the federal constitution. So really what's needed at this point is a complete overhaul at the federal level of the Voting Rights Act, but also a Supreme Court that is going to, I think, be less inconsistent in how it views both the purposes and the powers that Congress is allowed to provide.
5: And that emergency docket that you mentioned is a whole other can of worms that we might have a chance to discuss here. But let's keep going on elections. There was another decision having to do with mail-in ballots. The court upheld a law in Mississippi saying that mail-in ballots that are postmarked on election day have to be counted even if they're received days later. And then there was a decision about campaign finance. The court's conservative majority struck down a federal law limiting the amount of money that political parties can spend on a candidate for office, for things like advertising and other campaign expenses. Brett Kavanaugh said the ruling will allow political parties to, quote, participate more freely and compete more fully in the political process. Stephen, your take.
8: I mean, in one sense, the second ruling, the campaign finance ruling, is the bigger of the two, and also the not entirely surprising given the trajectory of the Supreme Court's campaign finance jurisprudence. But I also think it's right, as other folks have said online, that this is the most important campaign finance decision by the Supreme Court since Citizens United. I mean, it's worth stressing the wall that the Supreme Court just removed. It used to be the case that a candidate and a national committee or a PAC could not coordinate their expenditures. They could not plan together, for example, how they would run attack ads against the candidate's opponent. Now they can. What that does is it opens up a huge coffer of national money to individual candidates who might have been struggling to fundraise on their own, basically increases the value of the big dollars that, you know, billionaires and corporations can give to the national committees, and then lets the national committees figure out where to spend them. That would be problematic enough on its own, Amory, but in the process, the court had to overrule a 25-year-old precedent in which the same Supreme Court had held exactly the opposite, that those kinds of limits were generally consistent with the First Amendment. And, you know, I think this is a good example of just how willing the current court is to just shrug its shoulders at precedents when those precedents get in the way. You know, I think the campaign finance case was the second time in 2 days earlier this week that the Supreme Court overturned an old precedent just because it wanted to. That's not how this is supposed to work.
5: And so, Carolyn, how are voters going to feel the result of this decision? What will it look like in practice?
9: Well, it's hard to say how much voters will feel the difference. There's already, although coordination has been prohibited, what it means to coordinate, that definition has been pretty watered down. And it's not, it hasn't been that difficult for PACs and parties to figure out what a candidate might want them to do, even if they're not technically coordinating. But I think in what we might see in particular in primaries is where there's a sort of an upstart candidate, like for example, some of the candidates from New York who are challenging incumbents. It's possible that in those types of cases, we'll see a lot more party money flowing into those races.
5: Okay. We're going to shift gears again now to decisions that had to do with personal liberties, if you will. So there was a 6-3 decision on Tuesday. The Supreme Court upheld two state laws, one out of West Virginia, another one out of Idaho, that ban transgender women and girls from participating in sports at publicly funded schools. More than 24 other states have similar bans, which are now also upheld by this decision. And Carolyn, Title IX is at the center of this case. This is the law that bars sex-based discrimination in education programs that receive federal money. And this law is still very much in place. But opponents of these state bans on transgender women and girls in sports say this ruling is sex-based discrimination. So Is there a future of any common ground here?
9: Well, there are actually two holdings in the case. There's a holding related to Title IX and a holding related to the Equal Protection Clause. Mm-hmm. And the justices agreed that at least as the case is presented to the court, the Title IX claim failed. And in part, it fails because of some very specific aspects of Title IX related to authorizing sex-based distinctions in sports. And then the dissenters or the partial dissenters or the liberals would have left open some possible arguments that weren't made in this case. But that was the Title IX piece. The more significant, to my mind, analysis was the equal protection argument. On the one hand, the court treated this like a sex-based distinction because it is, and purported to be using the kind of heightened scrutiny, what's called intermediate scrutiny, where basically the state is supposed to provide a good reason, an important state interest that is substantially related to the restriction that's being challenged. That's what the court said it was doing. What it actually did was quite deferential to the states, and that's the point on which the liberal justices dissented. But I think most important there is the question that's left open is whether what's going to happen when cisgender girls or women challenge the states that do allow transgender mm-hmm. girls and women to play on their teams, because there's already litigation along these lines where some of these cisgender athletes are saying it violates my rights, either under Title IX or under the Equal Protection Clause, to have to compete against these transgender athletes. And the Justice Kavanaugh's opinion, which went on at some length and pretty passionately about how important sports are and how every time and how they are a zero-sum game. So if there is a transgender athlete who wins, it means there's a cisgender athlete who loses. I think he's opening the door certainly to be very sympathetic to those claims.
5: So, Stephen, you know, there isn't great data on just how many people will be personally affected by this ruling. It's presumably a fairly small number, but this issue has seemingly played this outsized role in the culture war between the two parties. Is that why this case made its way to the Supreme Court?
8: I mean, I think it's absolutely part of it. And, you know, it's the second term in a row that the court decided a major case about transgender rights. Last term it was gender-affirming medical care in Tennessee. The court has already

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1: Sort of left-leaning. That means they might over-exaggerate how big of an issue this is. And they might, you know, sort of give states more authority and highlight interests that states have in dealing with a problem that's been made out to be much bigger than it is. But that's how the Supreme Court rolls. And I think part of the issue, as Carolyn points out, is, you know, does the court really mean to leave this to the states? Or, as we're already seeing in the abortion context, where that was the promise in Dobbs, what's the court going to do if and when, you know, red states try to actually make it harder for blue states to have different rules?
2: Okay, well, we're discussing how the Supreme Court rolls, as Stephen Vladeck just said there, and what the effects of these latest decisions mean for the American people. We've got to take a quick break. We'll be back in a minute. I'm Anne-Marie Sievertson. This is On Point.

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4: And I'm Indira Lakshmanan. The Supreme Court ends its session with major decisions. One affirmed that people born in the U.S., including to undocumented migrants, are American citizens.
5: Another ruling allows states to ban transgender athletes from women's high school and college sports teams. Reporting and analysis next time here and now.
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8: This is On Point. I'm Amory Sievertson. The job of the highest court has always been to interpret the laws, not to make them, not to get political. The landmark 1803 case Marbury v. Madison is required reading for legal scholars and American history buffs alike. That's when the Supreme Court officially established the doctrine of judicial review, cementing its role as the ultimate interpreter of the U.S. Constitution. A quote from then Chief Justice John Marshall, speaking unanimously for the court in that decision, is literally etched into the walls of the Supreme Court. Quote, "It is emphatically the province and duty of the judicial department to say what the law is." Well, today, some Americans might feel like that duty has fallen more into the hands of the executive branch, especially President Donald Trump, who said this in February of 2025.
9: Are you not going to comply with it?
10: I'm complying with state and federal laws.
9: We are the federal law.
8: That was in the first few weeks of President Trump's returning to the White House when Maine Governor Janet Mills sparred with him over an executive order that barred transgender athletes from playing on women's and girls' sports teams. And I'm here with Carolyn Shapiro, professor of Chicago Kent College of Law, and Stephen Vladek, professor of the Georgetown University Law Center, digging into these Supreme Court decisions. And I want to turn now to this question of executive power. There were two cases on the Supreme Court's docket that took a special look at this, especially executive firing

0: power. So in a 5-4 ruling on Monday, the court prevented President Trump from removing Lisa Cook from the Federal Reserve Board of Governors after accusing her of mortgage fraud, which Cook denied and sued the president for her removal. Justice Kavanaugh cited the importance of the Federal Reserve's independence. Carolyn, Lisa Cook's job isn't necessarily safe at this point, though, right?
1: No, her job is not necessarily safe. What the court said is the president can say, I'm firing you because of mortgage fraud, and then she has the opportunity to contest that. Whether or not ultimately he goes forward with firing her, which I presume he will, whether that decision then will be reviewable, and whether or not, if it is reviewable, it will be upheld or overturned are still open questions. But I will just say the reason I think it's notable that Chief Justice wrote that opinion is because he also wrote the opinion in Trump versus Slaughter, which I assume we'll also be talking about, that allows the president to fire almost any executive branch official. And the two opinions are just completely inconsistent with each other in their reasoning.
0: That's right. So let's turn to that other decision. This was a 6-3 decision on Monday. The Supreme Court overturned a 91-year-old case, a unanimous case, mind you, that had been foundational to the agency independence. Humphrey's Executor v. United States. This was this landmark decision from 1935, ruling that Congress could limit the power of the president to fire certain government officials. But here's what government lawyer D. John Sauer said about the Humphrey's case during oral arguments last December.
2: Humphreys must be overruled. It has become a decaying husk with bold and particularly dangerous pretensions. It was grievously wrong when decided, and cases from Morrison to Trump have thoroughly eroded its foundations. The court has repudiated Humphreys' reasoning and confined it to its facts, but it continues to generate confusion in the lower courts, and it continues to tempt Congress to erect at the heart of our government a headless fourth branch, insulated from political accountability and democratic control.
0: So, yes, Chief Justice John Roberts wrote in this decision that, quote, such protection from removal is contrary to the separation of powers enshrined in the Constitution. Stephen Vladeck, help me understand this. You have a unanimous ruling in 1935 saying that executive firings at independent government agencies violate the separation of powers. And now in 2026, you have a ruling saying that blocking executive firings violates the separation of powers. What is going on here?
3: Well, I mean, the text of the Constitution didn't change. What changed was who was on the Supreme Court. And I think what's so striking about the Slaughter decision is that the Chief Justice's opinion is based on a historical claim, Amory, that's just not true, that it was always understood at the founding that the president had this, you know, uninterruptible removal power, has been, you know, I think repudiated by a whole bunch of law professors over the 20 years that folks on the right have been trying to make this argument. But I think the even larger problem is the one that Carolyn pointed out, which is that literally the same moment the Supreme Court handed down a ruling that said the president absolutely, positively has to have the power to fire every single head of a federal executive agency, it dropped another ruling saying, oh, except for the Federal Reserve, because, you know, the Fed's too important. And Justice Kavanaugh, in his concurrence in the Federal Reserve case, even said that part basically out loud. You know, Emory, we might all agree that the Federal Reserve is really, really important and that preserving its independence is a really good thing. But you can say that about a lot of other federal executive branch agencies. The unitary executive theory, the argument on which the Slaughter case is predicated, doesn't really make a lot of sense if there are exceptions. And yet that's what we got on Monday from the Supreme Court.
0: And we should say the firing here was of Federal Trade Commissioner member Rebecca Slaughter. That's the Slaughter in the Slaughter case that we've been referring to, whom Trump fired in January of 2025 without cause. Carolyn, does this decision basically give the president permission to fire at will moving forward, or are there guardrails still in place?
1: We have no idea what, if any, guardrails there might be, because we don't know just how many people the court thinks the president should be able to fire in terms of how low down within the executive branch. But certainly, as Steve says, it The president is now able to fire the heads of virtually every executive agency except the Fed. And there are numerous such agencies. They have bipartisan commissions, multi-member commissions where commissioners are supposed to serve a term of years. They're only supposed to be fired for cause. The point of that is that Congress thought it was important that those entities be somewhat insulated from the daily back and forth of partisan politics, which at the court said is true for the Fed. It should be insulated. But Congress thought that was important in numerous agencies. And now there will be arguments about some specific agencies. Well, is this one somehow entitled to an exception? But by and large, the president will be able to fire them all. And certainly this president will, I think, flex that muscle as strongly as he possibly can. So I expect to see quite a firing spree. Hmm. What this really means, it's just really important to emphasize, it's not just that overruling of this 90-year-old precedent, that it's overruling a 90-year-old precedent against which Congress has been legislating, creating agencies on this understanding for decades. And it's telling Congress it just doesn't have the power to do this. Even if Congress thinks that this is the best way to set up an agency, that this is the best way to make sure that its policies that it gets to set are properly executed, too bad. They simply don't have that authority. And that's a pretty massive shift of power from the legislature to the executive.
0: Hmm. Okay, so I do want to mention a decision from back in February when the court ruled 6-3 that President Trump's tariff policies imposed under the International Emergency Economic Powers Act were unconstitutional. Stephen, that was a huge blow to the president at the time. But still, it seems like this Supreme Court session has given President Trump a lot more power potentially than it's taken away. Is that fair to say?
3: Oh, I think it's unambiguously true, Emery. And I think part of why that's the case is because of the different implications of these different rulings. Yes, the court ruled against President Trump on tariffs, but that was based on a very specific interpretation of a single statute. Contrast that again with the ruling in Slaughter about the president's power to fire everybody. That's going to disempower Congress going across the board going forward. The same can be said about the birthright citizenship case, right? A big sort of optical loss for President Trump. But actually, you know, put in the context of all of the immigration cases he's won this term, actually really just a drop in the bucket from the perspective of the impact on people on the street. And so, you know, I think this is the trick and why it's so good to have an hour to talk about the Supreme Court term, which is if you have 2 minutes or if you have one news story, it's really hard to cover the whole waterfront. But the whole waterfront is a term at the end of which the executive in general has a lot more power than it did at the beginning, and a term at the end of which President Trump has been remarkably successful, not just in getting his policies through, but in shifting the national conversation on many of these questions much farther to the right than we might have expected, even with this Supreme Court.
0: Hmm. Okay, so before we zoom out even further, I am curious for both of you, was there a decision this session that hasn't gotten as much attention that you think is worth underscoring? Or maybe there are potential consequences to a decision that we haven't quite wrapped our heads around just yet. Carolyn, I'll start with you.
1: Yeah, I want to go back to the voting cases, and in particular to the way that the court, and in particular Justice Alito, has really upended the notion of what is race discrimination and also how it can be proven. So there are two big important points I want to make here. One is that he has said not only legitimate for partisan gerrymandering to motivate a legislature. He's basically said, if they say that, then we don't really look any further. If they say we're doing this because we want Republicans to win, we're just not going to look any further. That's never before been how we evaluate whether there's discriminatory intent. In addition, he's insistent that we credit any kind of what he considers to be a neutral justification. And we're, I think, going to see this cascade into other areas of discrimination law, in particular employment discrimination. There's already, the Trump administration has issued an opinion from the Department of Justice. It doesn't have the force of law, but they basically are saying that longstanding Supreme Court precedent and statutory law prohibiting practices that have a disparate impact on minority employees or applicants is now must be rewritten. That is inconsistent with these voting rights cases, and the court is going to have to revisit those and say something similar, which is, as long as the employer can say with a straight face, well, I think this will be useful, this practice, or even not with a straight face, that'll be good enough. So it's incredibly destabilizing.
0: Okay, Stephen, what about you? A case that you would want to underscore?
3: Yeah, I want to go back to where Carolyn's answer started, which is beyond the big voting rights cases, there are these series of rulings on the emergency docket where the court affected, as they were unfolding, redistricting in a number of states. I mentioned New York earlier. We've talked about Louisiana. There's also Alabama and Texas. And, you know, the court had for 20 years largely adhered to something called the Purcell principle, the idea that federal courts should not intervene in the middle of elections in contexts in which those interventions might cause confusion and chaos. That principle went out the window this term, and it went out the window in two respects. First, all of these emergency docket orders where the court stepped in Texas and New York and Mississippi and Alabama and Louisiana, those are all interventions that should have waited for the next election cycle under Purcell, but the court hustled into this one, coincidentally, in a way that benefits Republicans. But second, a case that was decided very early in the term that hasn't gotten really any attention, called Bost versus Illinois Board of Elections, radically expands the aperture of who can sue to challenge election results and to challenge the rules of elections, to include, quote, any candidate, unquote, whether or not they can show a concrete injury. So you have these two developments at once, where the court has basically signaled a willingness to step in the middle of elections, and when it has also made it a lot easier for folks to bring lawsuits in the middle of elections. And my concern is how those two intersect the next time we have very close elections, whether it's coming down to control of the House of Representatives or control of the Senate, or even in 2028, control of the presidency. This is a Supreme Court that is showing itself not remotely troubled by the principles of judicial restraint that used to define even the conservative majority we've had for most of my lifetime.
0: Okay, this is a question for both of you. In the last month leading up to America's 250th birthday, on this program, we've been exploring the idea of America, where we've come from and who we are, what defines us. In your minds, what does this latest round of decisions from the Supreme Court say about our current idea of America, who we are now, and maybe where we're going? Carolyn?
1: That's a pretty big question, but I guess I would start by saying that it's important to note that the makeup of the court is not really representative of how Americans have voted, because of the combination of life tenure, strategic retirements, strategic refusals to consider nominations. We have six justices appointed by Republican presidents, including justices appointed by Republican presidents who didn't win the popular vote before they, for the term in which these justices were appointed. Justices who were confirmed by the Senate, votes of senators who collectively represent millions of Americans fewer than the senators who voted to confirm. So it's a minoritarian court in a really important way. So I kind of reject the premise that what the court says right now tells us who we are as Americans. I think that is really up to us. And there are plenty of ways to try to get people's vision that may be different from what the Supreme Court is doing make that effective. And the conservative legal movement has succeeded in implementing their vision.
0: Carolyn, I'm sorry to cut you off, but we just have a minute here left, and I want to give Stephen a chance to respond too. But I hear your point. Stephen, what about you?
3: So the late Harvard Law professor Paul Freund had a quote about the Supreme Court. He said, "The justices should be immune to the weather of the day, but they should be sensitive to the climate of the age." The idea was that judicial independence meant that in any one case, the justices should be able to vote without fear or favor, but that they should generally be accountable to the rest of us. The Supreme Court we have today is perfectly happy with the former and doesn't recognize the latter. And when we think about what is America in our 250th year, I would say America is a Supreme Court that has become completely unaccountable and that can be fixed only by making it accountable again.
0: Wow. Okay, Stephen Vladeck, professor of law at the Georgetown University Law Center, thank you so much for joining us today.
3: Thank you.
0: And Carolyn Shapiro, professor of law at Chicago Kent College of Law, thank you so much as well.
1: My pleasure.
0: I'm Amory Sievertson. This is On Point.

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1: From NPR and WBUR Boston, I'm Indira Lakshmanan.
2: And I'm Scott Tong. This is Here and Now. Coming up, analysis of the Supreme Court's term, yes to birthright citizenship, yes to new executive power.
3: This is a term that's been defined by the courts. Ideological divisions.
4: This term was a mixed bag of the good, the bad, and the ugly.
1: Also, before NASA sent Apollo astronauts to the moon, they trained at the bottom of a 50,000-year-old crater in northern Arizona. Now you can visit it too.
5: Full astronaut gear doing the same thing that we're doing and on a little bit rougher of a trail.
2: And a lucrative year for President Trump and his businesses. He made $2.2 billion in 2025, mostly from crypto ventures. We'll do the numbers coming up here and now.
1: The news is first.
6: Live from NPR News in Washington, I'm Lakshmi Singh. There's a new poll from NPR, PBS News, Marist. It asked Americans about their views on the country as a nation approaches its 250th anniversary. NPR's Sage Miller says there are some concerns.
7: 82% of Americans believe that a serious threat to democracy exists. That's a 4-point jump from when this question was asked in February. Because of the direction America is headed, more than 1 in 10 Americans think violence is the answer to get the nation back on track. Still, the number of Americans looking to violence has actually decreased from when NPR asked this question in October.
6: That's NPR's Sage Miller reporting. Heading into the holiday weekend, tens of millions of people are under extreme heat advisories in the central and eastern U.S. The alerts are expected to spread. NPR's Rebecca Hersher reports fans who are attending World Cup soccer matches in several cities will really feel it.
8: The July 4th match in Philadelphia is shaping up to be the hottest of all, with temperatures around 100 degrees that day and high humidity that will make it feel even hotter. Matches in New Jersey, Kansas City, and Miami will all be affected by high temperatures as well. FIFA, the governing body for international soccer, did not respond to questions from NPR about whether cooling protections, such as misters and free water for fans and workers, will be available at matches this week. Heat waves are peaking at higher temperatures than in the past, and the average number of heat waves the U.S. experiences today has doubled since the 1980s because of climate change. Rebecca Hersher, NPR News.
6: Today marks 1 week since two major earthquakes struck Venezuela. NPR's Ada Peralta reports that last night the streets in one of the most hard-hit regions were lined with bodies.
9: Ivanosia Ortega was looking for her best friend in front of their collapsed building. She had received a phone call 2 days ago, but all she heard was static. She still had hope that her friend, his wife, and their little girl would be found alive. But the rescuers emerge with a video of two corpses.
10: La niña pequeña la tienen abrazada.
9: The adult is hugging the little girl. These were praying people, she cried. They prayed at dinner. They prayed when they left home. Another woman comforts her. They are with Christ now, she says. Ada Peralta, NPR News, La Guaira, Venezuela.
6: Iranian state television reports a ship ran aground in the Strait of Hormuz using a route that Iran did not approve. Local media did not identify the nationality other than it was a foreign container ship. The report comes as the United States and Iran hold indirect talks in Qatar. From Washington, this is NPR News.
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12: This is KRCC News. I'm Kendra Carr. Jessica Killen defeated Joe Regan in Colorado's Democratic primary race for the 5th Congressional District last night. Killen says she's looking forward to facing Jeff Crank in the November election.
13: This is not your mother's Colorado Springs. This district has changed a lot, and I think people are hungry for change. They're hungry for someone who's actually going to show up and engage in the community.
12: The 5th District includes most of El Paso County and has never been won by a Democrat. The Aspen Acres fire near Pueblo, evacuation orders have been expanded to the North Creek area and Beulah from Central Road to the Custer County line. Thousands have already evacuated. Many don't know the status of their homes, but at least 144 structures have burned. Beulah resident Ned Pittman is staying at the Red Cross shelter in Pueblo and believes his house burnt down.
14: It went through so fast. I was hoping maybe it just went through so fast it just skip burnt some stuff and it'll burn itself out.
12: The fire is 28,000 acres. It's best to avoid driving through active wildfire areas. The Colorado State Patrol suggests leaving early, checking road closures, and looking for alternative routes. Don't get trapped without an escape route. If that's not possible, officials say you should use these tips. Turn on low-beam headlights, keep windows closed, and use the recirculation fan to prevent toxic smoke from entering your vehicle. Drive predictably, slow, and steady, with lots of time to react to what's happening around you. Stage 2 fire restrictions are in effect for most of Colorado's ranger districts. The U.S. Forest Service says this includes all national forest lands, roads, and trails, as well as dispersed campsites. Visitors will not be allowed to light a campfire or use a charcoal grill. The order is in effect through August 1st. This is KRCC News. I'm Kendra Carr.
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16: From NPR and WBUR, I'm Indira Lakshmanan in Boston.
2: And I'm Scott Tong in Washington, D.C. This is Here and Now. The Supreme Court just ended a term with a flurry of big rulings. The justices upheld birthright citizenship, expanded the president's power over independent federal regulators, and constrained the Voting Rights Act, as well as loosening campaign spending restrictions and much more. Big term.
16: Let's look at the impact with Chara Torres-Spellacy, a professor at Stetson University's College of Law in Florida, and Georgetown University Law Center professor Stephen Vladek. Welcome to you both.
17: Thanks for having me.
18: Thank you.
16: Stephen Vladek, I want to start with you. If you had to write a brief headline to summarize this Supreme Court term, what would it be?
17: I think it would be something like Supreme Court rules for itself, 6-3. I mean, this is a term, Indra, that's been defined by the court's ideological divisions. Even when it's not straight 6-3, you always have the Democratic justices on one side of the big divisive cases. But it's also a term where the real organizing theme has been a court that really is incredibly comfortable arrogating power, taking power from Congress and giving it to the executive, taking power from states and giving it to the federal government. But the real winner at the end of the day is the Supreme Court, which I think in the long term is probably not the best outcome for anybody.
2: Mm. Interesting. Big winners, the Supreme Court. Chara Torres-Spellacy, your thoughts on that?
18: So I guess my headline would be that this term was a mixed bag of the good, the bad, and the ugly. The Supreme Court checked the presidential power over birthright citizenship, his use of the National Guard, and his attempt to use tariff power that really belongs to Congress, which is good. But simultaneously, the Supreme Court also expanded the president's power over independent agencies and gutted the Voting Rights Act, making minority voters more vulnerable to unfair gerrymanders, which is bad. And then this term also saw the Supreme Court greenlight discrimination against trans athletes, which in the long span of history, I think is going to be judged as ugly.
16: Stephen, Chara refers to the birthright citizenship case, and I want to ask you a bit about that. The justices ruled that children born in this country are citizens under the 14th Amendment, regardless in most cases of their parents' status in this country. Obviously a big defeat for the White House because President Trump had on day one of his term tried to issue an executive order blocking birthright citizenship. How significant is this case, Stephen, and does it sort of take out of the running? Does it shut the door on further attempts to challenge birthright citizenship?
17: I mean, so I think it's very significant both because of what the court held, but also because of how close it was. I mean, I think, you know, 10 years ago, we would have dismissed as fringe the arguments that were made in support of President Trump's executive order. And yet, at least as a matter of constitutional interpretation, you know, on Tuesday, those arguments received 4 votes in the Supreme Court. So mm-hmm. on the one hand, it's an important reaffirmation of birthright citizenship. On the other hand, you know, it's a pretty powerful note to everyone that the next Supreme Court nomination, the next appointee, could tip the scales on this critical and really fundamental constitutional principle.
2: And Char, let me ask you about that, including the margin at the court, because going in during oral arguments, it seemed fairly certain that the court was going to uphold birthright citizenship.
18: Yes, I think in a saner court, it should have been 9-0. This wasn't really a close constitutional question. If you look at the text of the 14th Amendment, if you're born in America, you have American citizenship, and that is where the majority of the court ended up, which is good. They also reaffirmed an old case called Wong Kim Ark, which came to a similar conclusion about an individual who was a Chinese American, and that was at a point in time where his parents could not be naturalized. So I think they are being consistent with precedent. They're being consistent with the text of the 14th Amendment. And I hope this puts the end to this particular obnoxious debate.
2: Well, can I pose your question to you? Is this case closed, do you think?
18: Well, the president has made some troubling statements, including thinking that he can change this through mere legislation. It was decided on constitutional grounds, which puts legislation to change this beyond the pale.
16: Steve, I want to ask you about two wins, though, that the court gave to the administration that had to do with immigration status. One was giving the Trump administration broad leeway to end temporary protective status, or TPS, which are humanitarian protections for people. In this case, it was people from Haiti and Syria. And the court also ruled that the U.S. can turn away asylum seekers before they cross into the U.S. What do you think will be the impact of these two rulings?
17: Yeah, I mean, these rulings are both massively important. I think we're going to have enormous and very deleterious short and long-term consequences. You know, when we talk about the temporary protected status cases, might seem like an abstraction to most listeners, but actually there are 350,000 Haitians in the United States under this particular category. Across 16 or 17 countries, there are 1.5 million people who are now vulnerable to being immediately arrested, detained, and removed who weren't before the Supreme Court's ruling last week. That's a massive one. Also on the asylum part, I mean, you know, the notion that the federal government can turn people away at the border is only going to incentivize, as Justice Sonia Sotomayor pointed out in her dissent, more people trying to enter the country unlawfully. Because if you make it across the border, no matter how, then you can apply for asylum. It's really two contexts in which the court has given this administration a heck of a lot more leeway to carry out policies that we've already seen have produced massive harmful effects. It's not me, it's Justice Sotomayor, who said in the asylum case that as a result of that decision, more people will die. You know, just because it doesn't get the headlines that the birthright citizenship case did and does, doesn't make it any less important.
2: Yeah. And Stephen, can I ask more broadly your thoughts on this term when it comes to executive power? Because the court also said, yes, the Trump administration can fire a member of the Federal Trade Commission. This is overturning 9 decades of precedent.
17: Yeah, I mean, it's an important lesson, Scott, that not all Supreme Court decisions are equal in their impact. I mean, the ruling in Slaughter that you just mentioned really is going to completely reconfigure the entire federal government. It's going to give the president, not just President Trump, but his successors, so much more control over agencies that used to be able to take actions that were not subject to immediate political accountability. Really a massive shift in power, again, right, away from Congress. And part of this broader theme that the court has chosen this moment in American history to give the executive branch more power than it's ever had before, power that's going to be subject to checks really only by the court. As we saw in the companion case where the court distinguished on highly dubious grounds the Federal Reserve, there's no coherent principle here. It's just the court letting President Trump do most of what he wants, but not quite everything.
16: Yeah, Chara, I want to follow up and ask you about that, because as Stephen said, the court said, yeah, sure, fine, you can fire independent regulators, but they drew this line in the sand over the Federal Reserve governor saying, no, you can't fire a Federal Reserve governor. It feels like a mixed message on expanding presidential power and this unitary executive theory.
18: It does. And I would agree with Stephen that it does not make any internal logical sense. But they are treating the Federal Reserve differently. They have said that President Trump cannot fire Governor Lisa Cook while her litigation is ongoing, and that is a positive stance, which is good for the rule of law. But in the very same term, we have Slaughter, which is going to empower this president and all future presidents to be able to fire people who are the heads of what had been independent federal agencies. And that, I think, will do enormous long-term damage.
2: Chara, let's talk about elections. The majority in the court hollowed out a key section of the Voting Rights Act. It struck down congressional maps in Louisiana that have districts corresponding to the state's racial makeup. What does this mean?
18: So the ruling on the Voting Rights Act has already had an impact on states' gerrymandering. So certain states have postponed their ongoing primary elections, which is a radical move, but that has been blessed by the Supreme Court. And in the long term, this will be very damaging to the voting rights of minorities, because it will be very easy to crack and pack minority voters in ways that undermines their ability to elect a candidate of their choice.
16: Stephen, I want to ask you, though, the Supreme Court also upheld grace periods for mail-in voting, saying that as long as a ballot was postmarked by Election Day, that there were going to be days in which it could be counted. This is very significant in that something like two-thirds of Americans vote by mail. This was something that the Trump administration was pushing against because of the president's longstanding charges, unproven, about fraud by mail. How do you expect these votes taken together to affect the upcoming midterm elections?
17: Yeah, I mean, it's hard to say, like, who benefits in the long term from, you know, more mail-in voting in the United States. I think the key about this particular case called Watson is that, again, here you had an argument that was viewed largely as a fringe argument as recently as 5-6 years ago, that the mere fact that federal law sets Election Day as the first Tuesday after the first Monday in November means you can't have ballots that arrive afterwards. That had never been how we understood things, and yet it still received 4 votes in the Supreme Court. Yes, the Supreme Court rejected that argument, but again, only by a very narrow 5-4 majority, with Chief Justice Roberts joining Justice Amy Coney Barrett and the 3 Democratic appointees. And so, you know, I think it's much like the birthright citizenship decision, where even the cases where the court seemed to go against the Trump administration this term, they were only by the skin of their teeth. And they're really actually just as powerful evidence of how much Trump has nudged this court further to the right, even if you can't get everything he wants out of it.
2: We have been talking to Stephen Vladeck, law professor at Georgetown, as well as Chara Torres-Pellacy, professor at Stetson University's College of Law. Thanks to the both of you.
17: Thank you.
18: Thank you.
16: And we're following a lot of other stories on the show today.
2: Yes, we are learning just how much money the Trump family made last year, more than $2.2 billion, according to financial disclosure forms. Well, that story in a moment.
16: And later this hour, our colleague Peter O'Dowd takes us to a meteor crater just outside Flagstaff, Arizona. It's where NASA trained astronauts before the Apollo moon mission. And now you can go there, too. Stay with us. It's Here and Now.

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Well, it can still be worth a lot to KRCC. 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
1: It's Here and Now. President Trump had a very lucrative 2025. His businesses made at least $2.2 billion, a huge leap in revenue over the previous year when he was not in the White House. Let's do the numbers with Ence Morse reporting on this for The Washington Post. Ence, hello.
2: Hello. Thanks for having me.
1: So Trump's biggest revenue source was from cryptocurrency ventures. Tell me about the Trump family's World Liberty Financial and how it did last year.
2: Absolutely. So this is a cryptocurrency project founded by Trump and his sons, and Trump made bank. He brought in over $500 million from token sales. So when somebody buys their cryptocurrency, the lion's share of those profits go to Trump and his family. He also made some money on equity sales in the company. The total figure was about $580 million.
1: Wow. And those equity sales, that was when, company in the United Arab Emirates bought a share of World Liberty Financial?
2: Yes, I believe that's correct.
1: Yeah, okay. And Trump meme coin sales brought in 600
2: yes.
1: million, more than 600 million last year. Tell me about that.
2: Yeah, so this is Celebration Coin. This is just described as royalties paid out. This is the biggest line item that we see on the disclosure form. It's an enormous sum from Celebration Coin directly into the president's pockets.
1: Yeah, so, you know, for some, this is raising conflict of interest questions for the president, who is a key voice in regulating crypto business in this country. He was asked about this morning as he boarded Air Force One with his sons in the background. Let's listen.
3: You know why I'm profiting? Because the stock market's going up. Everybody's profiting. If you have a 401k, how's your 401k done? It's about up 85%. Thank you, President Trump.
1: We should note these disclosures show a lot of money made separate from the stock market. And we should note the plane that he was about to board was donated by Qatar, a key stakeholder in the Middle East. I mean, what are the conflict of interest questions surrounding the president and especially the crypto businesses he's involved in?
2: Right. I mean, I think, you know, to his comment, he certainly made a lot of money in the stock market. His stock portfolio income is up from last year and way up from 2020. But you can also see this right in his real estate businesses, his resorts, Mar-a-Lago, his golf companies, which are making a lot more income now than they did when he was out of office. So you can see here that there are a lot of avenues that Trump and the Trump family have to bring in cash, and they have been maximizing those revenue streams, basically, in 2025.
1: Yeah, yeah. Well, there's certainly an argument. There's nothing wrong with a president making money. I guess the question is, does any of this violate the law or the Constitution?
2: I mean, that is the question. I mean, we can see from presidential history, certainly, that this scale of profit is pretty unprecedented. Even in Trump's first term, he was not reporting at least $1 billion of income, right? He was reporting hundreds of millions. Biden himself, I was just looking at these forms, was reporting, you know, tens of thousands or maybe low hundreds of thousands of income outside his salary as president, right? So the idea that there would be this exponential jump suddenly in 2025 is really unprecedented.
1: Yeah, right. The scale, as you're saying, just kind of remarkable in these documents. Trump also, in this financial disclosure form, reported money coming in from legal settlements. Can you talk about those?
2: Yes, absolutely. So he reported over $86 million coming in from five different legal settlements with media companies, social media companies. I think CBS was involved, ABC was involved. And, you know, he did disclose, you know, a lot of the settlement money was going to his presidential library foundation or sort of other Trump organizations or nonprofits, not to him directly. Mm-hmm. But, you know, it's still a financial benefit to him. And I think it's notable that the scale of these settlements are, you know, greater than the total income reported by many other presidents.
1: Oh, wow. Again, yeah, the scale. And real quick, is any other kind of revenue source you haven't mentioned?
2: Mostly the real estate is still growing, and he keeps making a lot of money off Mar-a-Lago, his golf clubs, his resorts, even more as he is in the presidency.
1: Yeah. Ence Morse has been digging into the financial disclosure statements. Ence is political data reporter at the Washington Post. Thanks very much.
2: Thank you, Scott.
4: And we'll find out this week if U.S. energy companies will meet an ambitious goal set by President Trump. The president urged them to build at least 3 new nuclear reactors by July 4th to meet surging demands for energy. With a few days to go, NPR's Jeff Brumfiel examines how close the companies are.
5: A lot of the action is happening at a Department of Energy laboratory in Idaho. Rita Barenwall is the chief nuclear officer at a company called Radiant. They're setting up their reactor inside a special secure building called the Dome.
6: By July 4th, we're tracking to get the reactor into Dome and to initiate the testing.
5: Radiant is one of 10 companies in the Department of Energy's reactor pilot program. That program was set up last June to help jumpstart a new generation of small nuclear power plants. They could power data centers, and they look radically different than today's reactors. For example, nuclear fuel is currently loaded into long tubes, but many of the new reactors use a different kind of fuel.
6: Do you remember gobstoppers? Are you familiar with what that looks like?
5: Well, it's the same idea here. Little nuclear fuel balls filled with grains of uranium. They can operate at higher temperatures and are more resistant to melting down. A lot of companies in the program plan on using nuclear gobstoppers with other tech to build a bunch of little reactors.
6: We have broken ground for our factory to mass produce reactors. You know, we're targeting about 50 a year.
5: But the first step is to build a test reactor and switch it on, going critical in nuclear speak. Radiant probably won't be critical by the July 4th deadline, but two other companies have already reached that goal. On June 4th, Antares Nuclear announced it had gone critical, and another company, Valor Atomics, says it's producing around 100 kilowatts of heat from its new reactor core, which is operating out of a tent-like structure in the Utah desert, all in less than a year.
7: We haven't done anything this fast, basically, ever.
5: Nick Turan is chief nuclear officer at Ocean Atomics, which seeks to put nuclear power into civilian ships. His company isn't part of the program, but he's been tracking it closely. He says this pilot program could jumpstart America's nuclear industry.
7: I'm just excited that we're now actually building these little reactors and trying it out. And we're going to look at what the economic story is and find out if there's a market. And it's going to be so much better than sitting there talking about it like we did for the last 40 years.
5: But getting these reactors built quickly came at a cost. Earlier this year, NPR reported that the Energy Department overhauled its safety and security standards to make it easier for companies to win regulatory approval. They consulted with the companies, but not with the public. And that has skeptics of the program worried. Edwin Lyman is director of nuclear power safety at the Union of Concerned Scientists.
8: Yes, of course, if you bend all the rules, you can do things quickly.
5: The test reactors might be working, he says.
8: But that should not be confused with anything related to a nuclear power reactor that's capable of producing electricity in a stable and safe way.
5: Lyman says he worries that deregulation will erode standards for things like security or how much environmental monitoring should be done at a time when these mass-produced little reactors could start popping up at locations all over the country. Jeff Brumfiel, NPR News.
1: As America marks its 250th year, one civics-minded family in Atlanta will be running on Saturday to celebrate the big birthday. Here's Sophie Gratis with Georgia Public Broadcasting.
9: At the Georgia State Finals of the National Civics Bee last week, middle school students are peppered with questions about the U.S. government.
10: Why is a single energetic executive desirable?
9: The correct civics answer is:
10: it promotes accountability and decisive leadership.
9: Ella Hummel, a rising ninth grader from North Georgia, got it right.
11: I've always kind of had the idea of serving in politics, and I really think that civics has opened my mind.
9: With a high score from the judges, she is the Georgia Civics Bee finalist.
12: Very excited. Very, very excited.
9: That's Ella's dad, Andy Hummel. He says the family will celebrate America's 250th anniversary by running in Atlanta's annual 4th of July Peachtree Road Race.
11: And then rest the rest of the day because I'm going to be tired.
12: I'm not sure who thought a road race in the July 4th in Atlanta would be a good idea, but we've done it for the last several years. It's just a good way to kick off the day, and then you kick back the rest of the day and celebrate. And be sure to wear red, white, and blue and embarrass her as much as possible.
9: The Hummels will be among thousands of runners at the Atlanta 10K.
13: They'll run in the race and I'll watch them.
9: That's Ella's grandmother, Peggy Farmer.
13: Yeah, and then we'll probably do a picnic and that kind of thing.
9: Farmer grew up outside of Boston.
13: Every year was a big deal on the 4th of July with fireworks and all that kind of stuff, you know.
9: And she remembers the bicentennial in 1976.
13: We went and saw the Pops play on the garden in there, so it really was, you know, it's a big deal.
9: Farmer admits there's a different energy now.
13: It's togetherness type of thing that's really not around all the time now. I think it's just the world's changed a lot.
9: But there is something Farmer will celebrate about America on this 4th of July, her grandchild, the Georgia Civics Bee Champion.
13: Maybe she and the kids that were sitting up there with her can change it a little bit. I mean, they seem to be having a ball with each other up there today, so that's a good thing.
9: Ella Hummel will compete in the National Civics Bee in Washington, D.C. this fall. For NPR News, I'm Sophie Gradas in Atlanta.
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0: Live from NPR News in Boston, I'm Steve Brown. Ukrainian President Volodymyr Zelensky says his country's forces have struck Russia's major Ufa oil refinery for the second time in a week. Attacks on Russian oil facilities have created a fuel crisis and increased political pressure on the Kremlin. Ukraine also targeted a missile component plant in Russia's Penza region. Russian officials did not confirm the strikes. Ukrainian officials say their drone and missile attacks have slowed Russian advances. Russian attacks on Ukraine continue, with three civilians reported killed today. A federal judge is ordering the Defense Department to lift its requirement that journalists be accompanied by an escort while in the Pentagon. The ruling is another legal setback to the Trump administration's effort to restrict media coverage of the Pentagon. It's not immediately clear whether the order applies only to reporters from the New York Times, which filed the lawsuit, or the entire press corps. The judge ruled that the escort policy violates the First Amendment. Victor Willis, who co-founded the Village People and co-wrote some of the disco group's biggest hits, including YMCA and Macho Man, has died at the age of 74. The group announced his death today on Facebook, citing a short but aggressive illness. 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
1: It's Here and Now. Today is July 1st, and if you're a long-suffering New York Mets fan, it's also Bobby Bonilla Day. Every July 1st, the 63-year-old former All-Star who hasn't played baseball for 20 years collects a $1.2 million check from his former team. It's more money than some of baseball's current stars will make in a year, and Bonilla will keep getting these annual payments until 2035. Many of you might be wondering, why on earth would the Mets do this? Well, Kenny Malone is here to explain. He's the co-host of NPR's Planet Money podcast. Welcome, Kenny.
2: Oh, thank you so much for having me. I love talking Bobby Bonilla Day.
1: Well, Bonilla, to remind those who may not remember, played outfield and third base for the Mets in the 90s. He was one of the greatest switch hitters of all time, but he has been retired for two decades. So Why are the Mets still paying him every year?
2: Well, you know, it looks on its face like another classic New York Mets bungle where they're like entered into some weird contract where they have to keep paying this guy. But the simple answer is they signed what's called a deferred contract with Bobby Bonilla back in the year 2000, where the Mets were going to owe Bobby about $6 million. They're terminating a contract with him. And instead of paying him that money then, they said, do you mind if we pay you this money in the future, which would give the Mets some flexibility to pay new players, make the team better back in 2000. And they entered into a deferred contract where Bobby would get more than $6 million because he was functionally loaning them $6 million. And so it would make sense that they would pay him back with interest in some way.
1: Well, you explain in your podcast so nicely how basically the Mets and Bonilla and his lawyer worked out a sort of 8% average rate of return. And that means that they, instead of paying him $6 million at the time of retirement or the severance of his contract, they said, okay, 8% a year, compounds, blah, blah, blah. We will actually owe you five times more, $30 million. I mean, my goodness, it sounds like a great deal for Bonilla, but you explain that it's also a good deal for the Mets.
2: Yeah, so they did around that same time pay new players to come in. They made the World Series the next year. And then Bobby made a savvy retirement move. He was like, well, 8% per year compounding. So compounding means every time you make interest, that goes back into the pool of money, and then that pool is bigger and it earns more interest and so forth and so forth. And so it looks magical. Like, yeah, I think arguably it's just a reasonable deal struck by two people. And the fact that it was the Mets makes it funny.
1: Well, you and your co-host, James Sneed, interviewed Bonilla for Planet Money back in 2021. Let's listen.
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4: No, they wouldn't.
3: No one. 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
1: Seen the biggest contract ever signed by Los Angeles Dodger Shohei Ohtani. $680 million of that contract was deferred into the future. So Bobby wasn't the first, but he certainly is the most famous and I guess infamous at this point.
2: Kenny Malone is co-host of NPR's Planet Money podcast. Thanks so much, Kenny.
1: Oh, thank you so much. Happy Bobby Bonilla Day.
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0: ballots have been cast, but before we move fully on to November, Colorado Matters examines the primary results, a mix of conversations with candidates and analysis from leading political watchers in our state, left, right, and center. Our guests are unaffiliated consultant Alton Dillard, Democratic strategist Bianca Emerson, and conservative columnist Krista Kafer at 7 tonight on CPR News and KRCC.
1: A plan by Jared Kushner and Ivanka Trump to build luxury resorts in Albania has sent hundreds of thousands of Albanians into the street in protest.
2: This has basically become a symbol of all the frustration that the country has had with the government, with the unchecked tourism, with the development and the rapid rise of skyscrapers across the cities and resorts across the coastline that Albanians themselves cannot afford.
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0: Colorado wildfires have burned more than 80,000 acres since last week, including the Aspen Acres fire in Pueblo and Custer counties and the deadly Snyder fire on the Colorado-Utah border. Get wildfire updates at krcc.org.
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3: I'm Indira Lakshmanan in Boston.
4: And I'm Peter O'Dowd in Phoenix. It's Here and Now. Ages ago, before humans lived in North America, a space rock pierced the atmosphere and screamed in a blaze of light toward the surface of the Earth. Oh, the catastrophe it must have been when the meteor hit the ground near modern-day Winslow, Arizona. The hole it left behind was a mile wide. And 50,000 years later, I walked right into it.
5: We believe there was a 150-foot diameter meteorite that came in at about 26,000 miles per hour.
6: That's big and fast.
5: Yes, huge, massive, and very fast.
4: Tyler Johnson is my guide into one of the best preserved impact craters on the planet. For years, visitors have wanted access to the bottom, and now, for the first time ever, it's open to the public. So one morning in June, three tourists and I headed down the narrow trail, one step at a time.
5: So this is the start of the trail. From here, it is going to be like we're off-roading. So just be very careful of your step and we'll have a good time.
4: This part of northern Arizona is windswept and mostly barren. But 50,000 years ago, it looked very different. Mammoths and giant ground sloths roamed the juniper pinyon forest. The trail is steep. Loose rocks slip underfoot. Decades ago, NASA astronauts traveled this same path. They came here during the Apollo mission to prepare for their trip to the moon.
5: And that's what they did in the 60s and 70s. Full astronaut gear doing the same thing that we're doing and on a little bit rougher of a trail.
4: Further down the trail we go, past a tangle of old pipes that once carried water to miners on the crater floor. I notice that fellow hiker Gina Stoll is taking her time.
6: How's it going for you?
7: It's going fine. It's good. I'll be a lot better on the way up.
6: What's your impression so far?

0: quite magnificent, really. What about you?
1: Oh, I think it's pretty unique.
0: Yeah.
2: In the distance, something catches our eye. It's the tail of an old airplane. In the 1960s, a Cessna lost power over the crater and crashed.
3: And we're getting there, getting close.
2: The 30-minute hike, 570 feet down, passes through planetary history in the blink of an eye. At the bottom, the crater walls embrace you. The only view of the sky is straight up. It's hot. It's time to rest. Johnson sits in a sliver of shade, and I ask more questions about this special place.
4: Well, let's start with the rock that made this big hole in the ground. What do we know about it?
3: So what we know, or what we believe we know, I should say, it is primarily made up of metals, so 92% iron, 7% nickel, 0.5% cobalt, making it incredibly heavy. Mm. So incredibly fast and incredibly massive.
4: Can you even imagine how big the explosion would have been?
3: Oh, it would cause shock all the way up to 100 miles away. And so the explosion was incredible. It was like an atomic or a nuclear bomb.
4: And this is 50,000 years ago, so at that point there weren't even human beings living in this part of the globe. But I mean, if you were an animal or a tree, you were gone.
3: You had a rough day.
4: Yeah,
3: that's
4: you had
3: sure.
4: a very bad day. Does it rival like anything that would have, say, killed the dinosaurs, that impact?
3: It is a baby in comparison to the one that happened millions of years ago to the dinosaurs. To put it in perspective, we believe that the asteroid that took out the dinosaurs was anywhere between 6 and 9 miles in diameter. So miles in diameter versus 150 feet
4: in
3: diameter.
4: Oh my gosh, okay.
3: So this one is nothing in comparison to what wiped out the dinosaurs.
4: Well, and you know what I'm noticing is that it is in such perfect condition. Why is it so well preserved?
3: So it has two main reasons. First off, it is a young meteor crater. When we talk about the asteroid that took out the dinosaurs, that happened millions of years ago. We're talking thousands of years ago. Plus, it is in the middle of a desert. And so being that we don't get a lot of rain, it helps preserve it. If we were to be, let's say, in Florida, it would already be filled in, it would be very swamp-like, and it wouldn't have been able to keep up with the preservation.
4: Okay, so that was 50,000 years ago, as we've said. Then humans come. I'm banging on this big rusty tank behind us. What's the story of all this equipment down here at the bottom of the crater?
3: So in the early 1900s, we had two men, one by the name of Holsinger and one by the name of Beringer, and they found a big meteorite out here. That led to a great obsession, is what I like to call it, of trying to find the meteorite that made the impact. They believed that it had to be buried underneath the ground. So to your point, we're standing in front of this big old piece of equipment because they were mining out here for nearly 30 years trying to find the meteorite that caused the impact that we're seeing today.
4: They wanted the iron.
3: Yes, they wanted the iron, they wanted to get rich, and they wanted to find it so they could, you know, enjoy their lives and retire early.
4: What is this tank right here?
3: This is a steam-powered tank that was used for the winch that is beside us, and it was used to lower in heavy machinery and objects, people included, in and out of the mine shaft just over nearby us.
4: And so there's mine shafts all around?
3: All over the place. There were at least 28 different mine shafts that were drilled, and these were in the bottom of the crater, horizontally, into the rim of the crater, all over the place.
4: Wow. So, but they didn't find anything, I guess, sadly for them. Most of the meteor was vaporized.
3: Yeah, so we talked about how heavy and how fast it was coming in. And so when it hit like an atomic bomb, and over 80% would either be vaporized or recondensed into different materials, which is why the water and the ground has such a high iron content level.
4: So one of the things I'm really interested about, and I didn't know any of this before coming here, that the Apollo mission, NASA, came to the bottom of this crater to train its astronauts. So Neil Armstrong and Buzz Aldrin, they were here.
3: Correct.
4: What were they doing?
3: So in the late 60s, early 70s, they used this as a training spot for the astronauts because it was the most realistic to a crater on the moon. So they would make them come out here and physically train. They would make them wear their head-to-toe astronaut gear and walk around the crater to test and make sure that the equipment and tools were actually viable and able to be used on the moon when they did the landing.
4: Did they learn anything doing that?
3: They did. They actually had a lot of lessons that they learned, one of which they actually tore their spacesuit and they had to go back to the drawing board because if that happened on the moon, we would have wound up with a dead astronaut.
4: Oh.
3: So very, very good things they found here and lessons they learned before sending someone into space and learning them the hard way.
4: And does NASA still come here from time to time?
3: They do, a lot less frequently, but they do still come out here and they use it to train. Notably, one of the last times they came out, they brought a nice rover and they test drove the rover to see if it was gonna be able to do its thing when it got sent to where it was going.
4: Oh my gosh, we started obviously at the top. In fact, look, I can see some people. They might be staring down at us at the top of the crater. There's the visitor center up there. But it's such a different vantage point here at the floor. What do you feel when you're down here?
3: I feel like I'm connected with the Earth in such a special way, connected with space, even though you're not in space, because it's something from space that created this, and it's such a remarkable feeling. Getting to look up and see walls all surrounding you is such a beautiful, remarkable experience.
4: So that was our tour guide, Tyler Johnson. And it turns out the other hikers feel that sense of reverence too. Amateur astronomer Jonathan Masurda takes one final look at the towering crater walls before we leave.
5: Yeah, when you look through a telescope at the moon, and I would suggest you do that if you get a chance, you'll see craters just like this one that, you know, you can now kind of go down to the bottom of one and picture yourself and be as close as I get to anything like that. It's a great experience. It's very awing.
4: Okay, so now we have to go up.
6: Yeah. Now the fun begins.
4: Are we ready?
7: We're ready.
6: Let's do it.
7: Okay.
4: In a way, going back up is like going back to the future. And so we crane our heads toward the rim of the crater and start trudging up the trail.
8: Now the sun came out.
7: Yeah.
8: Just as we're climbing out of this bad boy.
7: Yeah.
4: We make progress, one step and one deep breath at a time.
8: For Here Now, I'm Peter O'Dowd at the Meteor Crater in northern Arizona.
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12: It's Here and Now, counting down to July 4th, when Americans will celebrate 250 years of independence. And we are looking at significant days in American history. as picked by Douglas Brinkley, the Rice University history professor and CNN presidential historian. He's also a contributor to the National Geographic book, 1,000 Days in America. Douglas, Professor Brinkley, welcome back.
13: Well, thank you for having me.
12: Let's talk about May 1st, 1893. You've chosen that day, and as listeners scratch their heads, maybe try to figure it out, we'll note this is a public event, featuring the Ferris wheel, especially invented for this day. We're talking about the World's Fair in Chicago. Why is this day on your list of important days in history?
13: You know, Chicago 1893 is so fascinating. All these things got innovated there. Most famously, Nikola Tesla and George Westinghouse were able to show the public their alternating current, what we call AC system, which was going to be the new system of electricity, where Thomas Edison was promoting direct current, DC, and the fair, you know, made Tesla and Westinghouse sort of winners. And it was also the first all-electric fair ever. You know, you had hundreds of thousands of lamps that were lit up the whole city. It became known as the White City. And then the architecture that was built there, the most in the Beaux Arts style of design. And then the people came. It brought the Midwest into America. It proved that Chicago was the other great city besides New York. I mean, the fair set records for outdoor events. And, you know, things like you mentioned, the Ferris wheel. I mean, that's invented by George Washington Ferris.
12: Mm-hmm.
13: And he was an engineer, and there was a competition for what could be the Eiffel Tower. And he came up with that giant spinning wheel. The Ferris wheel really becomes the amusement invention that symbolizes the United States. And then you can have things such as Cracker Jack or, you know, Aunt Jemima's pancake mix and you know, foodstuffs.
12: Right, all there. Introduced, right? The exhibits.
13: All then. Introduced there. The brownie was invented there.
12: Is that
13: in
12: right?
13: Chicago.
12: Well, thank goodness for that event then. I have a,
13: see
12: a
13: what
12: greater
13: I mean?
12: Appreciation, yeah.
13: But it's really a story of the engineering. You know, I once interviewed Neil Armstrong of NASA, who was a Purdue engineer, and he told me the problem with American historians is we don't write enough about engineering in history, how engineering has forever changed America. And if you want to look at all of the things that took place there in Chicago in the engineering front, but also great art being shown there. And, you know, people like George Washington Carver with these beautiful botany plants and John Singer Sargent, great portrait painter showing his wares. And the Pledge of Allegiance that we know was first performed at the exposition by a school group there. Frederick Jackson Turner, a historian, lectured about what he called his frontier thesis, which is that the story of America's westward expansion. And when we hit the Pacific Ocean, we started becoming imperial, looking to take Hawaii and the Philippines and, you know, Guam and the Caribbean, Puerto Rico and Cuba, and that later it would be, you know, even some people would say space was the new frontier. The idea that Americans have to keep moving, that that's our central trait. And that was intellectually discussed there in Chicago.
12: Yeah. And just briefly coming back to technology that you're talking about, you mentioned the electrification of the country. We're about to enter the automobile age. You know, it's not too long, 1893, after oil is discovered in Western Pennsylvania in the United States. And are you saying there is, to some degree, kind of technology, ideas, optimism in America at the time?
13: Absolutely. And it was all about electricity. And in Chicago, the White City there just lit up the electricity that people's jaws would drop. And we might think of the Ferris wheel as just an amusement, but for a lot of farmers coming in, they never were able to have an aerial view in their lives before. And now they're looking at the beauty of Lake Michigan and looking at Chicago. And remember, the whole city of Chicago had burned in 1871.
12: Yeah.
13: Almost every building. They rebuilt bigger and better than before. It was a turning point, the pivot from the candlelit 19th century to the electrification of America in the 20th century and all that it brought. So it's important we don't forget Chicago 1893.
12: Douglas Brinkley, Professor of History at Rice University. Professor, thanks so much.
13: Thank you.
12: Tomorrow, we leap to a 20th century day that helped set the civil rights movement in motion. Go to hereandnow.org to check out each of our American history chats with Douglas Brinkley. Here Now is a production of NPR and WBUR. I'm Scott Tong in Washington, D.C.
14: And I'm Indira Lakshmanan in Boston. 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

0: The iconic dome of Colorado's white granite state capitol was covered in gold in 1908. The interior was already vibrant, with custom stenciled designs in the building's grand chambers. But by the 50s, much of the turn-of-the-century artistry inside was covered over with paint and acoustical tiles. Then came the state centennial, with new stained glass windows and a reinfusion of color in the old Supreme Court chambers. But the building's hidden glory really resurfaced in 2011. A radiator repair exposed something behind a layer of beige, and a meticulous restoration began. Paint, tiles, and glue stripped away to reveal ornate hand-stenciled animals, historical figures, long-hidden skylights, and rich color schemes, verdant green, and a deep brick red. Today's state capitol has an interior to match its exterior with layers of majestic Colorado history.
1: A Colorado 150 postcard, supported by Denver Zoo Conservation Alliance.
2: Live from NPR News, I'm Lakshmi Singh. President Trump is defending his $1.1 billion in crypto earnings last year. NPR's Frank Ordonez has more on the Republican leader's latest financial disclosures.
3: The president said he's not the only one to make a lot of money during his time in office, arguing that he made money because the stock market is up.
4: You know why I'm profiting? Because the stock market's going up. Everybody's profiting. If you have a 401k, how's your 401k done? It's about up 85%. Thank you, President Trump.
3: The earnings in cryptocurrency include more than $500 million related to World Liberty Financial, the crypto business founded in part by Trump and his sons. The 927-page financial forms also show large profits from properties bearing his name. He took in more than $50 million from both his golf courses in Scotland and near Washington, D.C. Franco Ordonez, NPR News.
2: Now, while a U.S. delegation visits Qatar to try to negotiate an end to its war with Iran, President Trump departed Washington, D.C. for North Dakota today on the new Air Force One gifted by Qatar.
4: This was a gift from a country that's treated us very well.
2: Critics raise conflict of interest concerns over Qatar's donation. The trilateral trade deal between the United States, Canada, and Mexico has just hit its sixth birthday, a deadline as the deal is written. The Trump administration elected not to extend the deal for 16 years, but there's still a decade to renegotiate. NPR's Camila Domonoske reports.
5: The USMCA, as the deal is now known, was the replacement for NAFTA. It allows tariff-free treatment for qualifying goods made in North America. That's crucial for automakers because auto parts can cross borders multiple times in the production process. Every major automotive trade group has expressed support for preserving the trilateral nature of the agreement, calling that framework essential for the U.S. auto industry. The United Auto Workers Union, meanwhile, has called for major changes, including a continent-wide wage floor, and without those changes, supports withdrawing from the deal. Camila Domonoske, NPR News.
2: Former CIA Director John Brennan is suing to force the Trump administration to preserve all records of its investigations into him. In a lawsuit today, Brennan, one of Trump's most vocal critics, alleges he's being unfairly targeted. His attorneys are fighting to preserve records in the event he needs to mount a defense against any future indictment. America's 250th birthday could turn out to be the hottest Independence Day on record for much of the United States. The National Weather Service has issued extreme heat advisories affecting more than 120 million people. It says heat indices will likely exceed 100 degrees and set records in parts of the central and eastern U.S. in the coming days. It's NPR.
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7: This is KRCC News. I'm Kendra Carr in Colorado Springs. Evacuations remain in place in Custer and Pueblo counties as firefighters continue to fight the Aspen Acres fires. Officials say the blaze that started Monday has burned more than 150 structures. That includes the historic Horseshoe Lodge in Pueblo Mountain Park. Critical fire weather continues today. Authorities anticipate around 650 people will be assigned to the fire by Thursday. Extra staffing is intended to help prevent dangerous fireworks incidents in Colorado Springs over the July 4th weekend. KRCC's Shauna Lewis reports.
8: Colorado Springs Fire Chief Randy Royal says watching a professional fireworks show is the safest way to enjoy the colorful displays. And there are a number of shows planned. He says they'll have units on hand at each event and will be watching the weather.
9: We don't minimize any risk out there. If we look at everything, we monitor things, and we're going to take the appropriate actions to make sure our community is safe.
8: That includes the possibility of last-minute cancellations. Additionally, officials say they'll be on the lookout for illegal fireworks and that jail time and fines are among the possible consequences for breaking the law. Shauna Lewis, KRCC News.
7: Senator John Hickenlooper won his U.S. Senate primary against State Senator Julie Gonzalez. CPR's Ishan Takor has more.
10: Hickenlooper, a first-term senator, won his race by a wide margin. He ran as a Democratic moderate willing to work across the aisle with his Republican Senate colleagues. Gonzalez, on the other hand, vowed to shake up the status quo. In his victory speech, Hickenlooper said he would continue to challenge the Trump administration.
11: We're going to start rebuilding this country in a way that solves our problems. Doesn't make it worse.
10: He will face Republican Mark Baisley in the November general election.
7: Ishan Takor reporting. This is KRCC News. I'm Kendra Carr in Colorado Springs.
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14: And I'm Scott Tong in Washington, D.C. This is Here and Now. Colorado is the latest state where an anti-incumbent wave is taking out Democrats. A 15-term congresswoman has been defeated, and a sitting U.S. senator has lost his gubernatorial primary. Let's discuss now with Kyle Clark. He covers politics for 9 News in Denver. Hi, Kyle.
15: Hi, Scott. How are you?
14: I'm well. Let's talk about Democratic Socialist Melat Quiros, 29-year-old lawyer. She won the Democratic primary, taking out longtime incumbent Diana DeGette. Tell us about Quiros.
15: So Quiros is a former attorney who lost her job at a corporate law firm for writing an essay that was highly critical of Israel. She came home, enrolled in a PhD program, started working as a barista, got linked up with the local chapter of Democratic Socialists of America, and decided she's going to run for Congress.
14: And what did she kind of talk a lot about in her campaign? I mean, did she mention this letter, you know, where she questioned the government of Israel's actions and its legitimacy?
15: She did. She made Diana DeGette's support for Israel a key focus of the campaign. Quiros said that Israel's actions in Gaza amount to genocide. She called for an arms embargo that even included defensive weapons to protect Israeli civilians. And she went farther than that. Specifically, I asked her whether the firebombing of elderly Jews in Boulder, Colorado recently was an act of anti-Semitism or anti-Zionism. And there was a large community reaction when she told me that she wasn't sure which it was, that she didn't know what was in the heart of the attacker.
14: Well, Quiros is the latest member of the Democratic Socialist Party to win in this country. Two other party members in New York State won congressional primaries last month, and they were supported, of course, by the Democratic Socialist mayor of New York City, Zohran Mamdani. Is there a sense of momentum for the party, at least in Colorado?
15: I think so. And I think for folks around the country who are getting their first look and listen at Melat Quiros, they're going to see that, like Zohran Mamdani, she is a tremendous communicator. I wouldn't say that she picks her battles in the same way that New York City's mayor does. Mm. She is a bit more doctrinaire and more dogmatic and is willing to engage on any plank of the Democratic Socialist ideology. But she is a tremendously fluent communicator, and she does so in a way that does not often seem adversarial or contentious, right? She engages with an openness and with an invitation to say, I think a lot of people share my view. Let me explain it to you.
14: Right. Kyle, let's talk about another congressional primary in Colorado in a rare swing district in America. 31-year-old progressive Democrat Manny Rutinel won his primary, and he's going to face incumbent Republican Congressman Gabe Evans in the general. How is that shaping up for November?
15: Well, it's likely to be more competitive than it would have been if Democrats had selected a centrist named Shannon Byrd. Instead, they have picked Manny Rutenel, who, as you mentioned, is a progressive. He will not say that he is, and he's abandoning a number of his progressive principles over the years, including his commitment to veganism. He used to be a vegan activist, but now he talks about how much he loves the meat products produced by the farmers and ranchers of Colorado's 8th congressional district. He's also flip-flopped on fracking and on universal health care. So one of the mysteries for voters out here is which positions will Manny Rutenel still hold when we get to the general election against Republican Gabe Evans?
14: Wow. Well, they say tack to the center in the general. That's a version of it, I guess. Let's talk about Democratic U.S. Senator Michael Bennet. He also lost in the party's gubernatorial primary. What happened there?
15: I think what happened there is he was the victim of strong anti-Washington sentiment in the Democratic electorate. I think that Attorney General Phil Weiser, who defeated him by 12 points, said that Michael Bennet was better suited to just remain in the Senate. And he said he needs to do better. He needs to oppose Donald Trump a bit more, but keep him there. Phil Weiser said Weiser for governor, Bennet for Senate. And I think that Michael Bennet is now stuck in a job that, frankly, he hates. He's pretty open about the fact that he doesn't think that the Senate is productive, and he thought he could get a lot more done as governor. And voters instead told him, don't quit your day job. And they sent him right back.
14: Yeah. Kyle, the Republican primary for governor, still too close to call. State Senator Barb Kirkmeyer is still in, as well as first-time candidate Victor Marks. You pressed Victor Marks in a recent primary debate about his truthfulness. Tell me about that.
15: Victor Marks claims to have led this extraordinary life as a high-risk missionary who goes into difficult situations around the world to rescue women and children from captivity and abuse. But a lot of his claims have really crumbled under scrutiny, and his Republican opponents say he's a con man and a grifter, that he's built this $7.5 million a year ministry that benefits him and his family, but might not actually do what he says it's done. He brags about the necessity to kill people in these high-risk situations.
14: Oh,
15: but when I directly pressed him, how many people have you killed? He wouldn't tell me and instead said, does it matter?
14: My goodness. Okay. You're going to be busy. Kyle Clark covers politics in Colorado for Nine News in Denver. Kyle, thanks so much.
15: Always, Scott.
7: 2 in 3 Americans live in states that for the next few days are under a massive heat dome spanning the Great Plains to the Northeast. Air temperatures are forecast to hit and exceed 100 degrees, with extreme heat warnings in effect across dozens of states, from Kentucky and New York to Illinois, Pennsylvania, and Massachusetts. The dangerous, potentially record-breaking heat is expected to last till the upcoming 4th of July weekend. With us now is Catherine Hayes. She's chief scientist at the Nature Conservancy and distinguished professor at Texas Tech University. Welcome, Catherine.
16: Thank you for having me.
7: So let's start with some context. How does this week's heat wave and similar ones in recent years compare with those 10 and 20 years ago?
16: We have always had heat waves in the summer. That's a normal part of our weather. But as climate changes, as the planet warms decade by decade by decade, our heat waves are getting longer and stronger, more intense and more dangerous. So the heat waves that we were used to when we were kids, that's not what we're experiencing now in the places where we live. And that's putting us all at risk.
7: Well, you talk about the heat when we were kids. The U.S. today experiences twice as many annual heat waves on average as we did back in the 80s when I was a kid. Why is it so much worse now?
16: Well, what we're seeing is natural weather patterns of hot and cold, wet and dry, superimposed over a long-term warming trend. And the reason the planet is warming is 100% up to us. By digging up and burning coal and gas and oil, and by cutting down and burning trees, we are producing heat-trapping gases that are building up in the atmosphere, wrapping an extra blanket around the planet. And just like you would if someone snuck into your room when you already had a low-grade fever, that would be our heat wave, and they put a pile of extra blankets on you when you already were experiencing a fever, you'd be that much worse. And that's exactly what we are doing. Just look at last week in Europe, and then look at what's coming for us this week.
7: Right, and heat and humidity during the heat wave here that's covering the central and eastern United States is going to be off the charts. Remind us what the difference between the actual temperature and the heat index is.
16: So we look at the thermometer, and that tells us the temperature outside. But our body feels temperature depending on how humid it is and even how windy it is, because that determines how our body can cool off. So when you look at what the temperature is going to be at, like, you need to look at the humidex, and you need to remember that heat affects us all, but it doesn't affect us equally. Children, senior citizens, women who are pregnant, people who have chronic illnesses, they're much more at risk from heat.
7: So given what you just explained to us about the heat index, just how high could the temperatures feel in the coming days in two-thirds of the country?
16: Well, for example, New York, which you would not exactly think of as heat central, the National Weather Service is warning that heat index values could reach as high as 115 degrees Fahrenheit, which we have to understand. You know, if you live in, you know, the Death Valley area, that might be something that you are not only accustomed to, but you know how to deal with. But when we have people who don't understand how risky it is, how dangerous it is to spend time outside during those extreme heat events, that's when we see the enormous devastating impacts. Do not take heat lightly. It is very, very serious, and it can kill.
7: And some 1,300 have died in Europe since June 20th, according to the World Health Organization. A lot of those people were children who were jumping into the water trying to cool off and who tragically drowned. All right. Tell us, Catherine, you're a climate scientist. Barring any dramatic course correction in our fossil fuel consumption or intervention to actually radically change the advance of greenhouse gases and global warming, are these heat waves just going to keep increasing in frequency and duration year after year?
16: The changes that we're seeing in heat waves are directly correlated to our emissions of heat-trapping gases. But here's the good news. We are already seeing a course correction. In the US this year, solar has produced more electricity than coal for the first time ever in the US. Now you might say, what about China? China installs more solar in a single year than the US has in its entire history. So the world is changing. The question is just how fast is it going to change? I live in Texas, where we already get almost 40% of our energy from the wind and the sun that won't run out on us and don't produce heat trapping pollution. But the faster we make this change, the safer we'll be, because climate change is not just some environmental issue that doesn't affect our lives. It is literally a health issue. It's an economic issue. It's a human issue. If you're a human being living on this planet, you have every reason to be concerned about the impacts and to advocate for and support the solutions that will give us a safer and healthier and better world.
7: Catherine Hayhoe is Chief Scientist of the Nature Conservancy and Distinguished Professor at Texas Tech University. Thanks so much for joining us.
16: Thank you for having me.
7: And make sure you stay cool when you watch Team USA play in the World Cup tonight. We have a preview up next. This is Here and Now.

Several major wildfires are burning across Colorado. That's prompted an expanded disaster declaration and brings in aircraft and out-of-state crews. Conditions remain dangerous. Stay up to date at krcc.org.

0: A plan by Jared Kushner and Ivanka Trump to build luxury resorts in Albania has sent hundreds of thousands of Albanians into the street in protest.
1: This has basically become a symbol of all the frustration that the country has had with the government, with the unchecked tourism, with the development and the rapid rise of skyscrapers across the cities and resorts across the coastline that Albanians themselves cannot afford.
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7: It's Here and Now. It is game day for the American men at the World Cup. Team USA coach Mauricio Pochettino and his squad take on Bosnia and Herzegovina tonight. Santa Clara, California, win and they advance to the round of 16, lose, and the tournament's over. Let's preview now with soccer commentator Sean Wheelock. Hey, Sean, welcome to the show.
8: Hey, Scott, great to be back with you.
7: So Team USA coach Pochettino famously has said, why not us? And yesterday he told the media the team has to view tonight's match as the final of the World Cup. What kind of pressure is this talented U.S. squad facing here?
8: Well, there's definitely pressure, and there's pressure of expectation, too, with the U.S. being one of the three host nations, along with Canada and Mexico, for this World Cup.
7: Yeah.
8: It's funny that I think to World Cup 1994, hosted, of course, in the United States,
7: sure.
8: And the vast majority of Americans could not name a single American player. If you said, name a soccer player, they might say Pele, or they might give you a blank look. And most Americans had never seen a match going into USA 94. But since then, the U.S. has established themselves, certainly as a regional power. They're definitely a player. I don't realistically think they are going to win this World Cup. I think realistically, if they overachieve, they could reach the semifinals. And yet, if they lose to this very good Bosnia and Herzegovina side in the round of 32, this World Cup will be seen as a dismal failure. It's so odd in the World Cup that one or two matches really either make the manager a genius or they make him a villain.
7: Yeah, well, and we have seen titans like Germany already out, right, in this.
8: As well as the Netherlands, Scott.
7: And the Netherlands, yeah. Let's talk about American striker Flo Balogun. He's getting a lot of attention, scored a beautiful goal in the opener against Paraguay. He could have chosen to play for England over the U.S. What is his backstory?
8: As well as Nigeria. So Florian Balogun, this is an interesting story. His parents, both Nigerians who were living in London, they take a trip to the United States when Flo Balogun's mother is 7 months pregnant. She goes to board to fly back to London. She's denied boarding because of her pregnancy. She stays in the U.S., and Fuller and Balogun is born in Brooklyn. They return to London. He's raised in London, and as he emerges, is a very good player. So he played youth matches for England. Nigeria definitely wanted him, and the U.S. got him. In world soccer, as well as through marriage, and Roy Wegerle, the South African, famously did that at USA 94, you can go back to your grandparents to choose a nation. And Fuller and Balogun, that is certainly a victory for the United States that he elected to go with the U.S. rather than England or with Nigeria. And he has been one of the breakout stars, 2 goals for the U.S. in this World Cup.
7: Yeah.
8: He plays for a very good side, AS Monaco in the French First Division, 19 goals last season. Even a lot of American soccer fans, because we don't see French soccer that often on TV in this country, did not know who he was, or at least knew him that well. But he is certainly emerging as one of the elite U.S. players.
7: Yeah, well, for Bosnia, they will feature Wisconsin-born Esmir Bajrekterević, and he chose Bosnia over the U.S., and he has his own family. His parents escaped the Muslim genocide in Srebrenica in Bosnia in the mid-90s. What more can you tell us about him?
8: And this is almost the reverse story, and you nailed his pronunciation, by the way. Well done.
7: I'm always saying it once. Yeah.
8: Born in Appleton, Wisconsin, his parents were war refugees settling in the United States. And he actually did play one match for the United States. And FIFA, the world governing body of soccer, has certainly liberalized their standards, where now you can almost get a trial run with the nation. You can play as a youth international. So this is a rare situation where you have a player who has played for one national side now playing for another national side in Bosnia-Herzegovina against that national side. He played for New England Revolution. He's now with a very big club in the Dutch Eredivisie in the Netherlands. That's the first division. PSV Eindhoven, just 21 years old. So you have essentially a Londoner playing for the U.S. and you have a Wisconsin player playing for Bosnia and Herzegovina. Thus is the international nature, Scott, of this World Cup. Bosnia and Herzegovina, they're a very talented side. The U.S. are definitely the favorite, even more so since this is on home soil, being played in Santa Clara, California. This is by no means an easy match for the U.S.
7: Yeah. And Sean, we may see more of these, you know, on Monday night. You mentioned the Netherlands and Germany. They both went home after penalty kick shootouts. A lot of people, a lot of commentators find penalties an awful way to settle a game that, as they put it, it's not really soccer. Your thoughts on this debate?
8: I think that this occurs every 4 years. And as you and I talked about 2 years ago, or 2 weeks ago, most people's entry point into the World Cup or to the soccer is the World Cup. Mine was at USA 94 and to a lesser extent, Italia 90. And I was perplexed, like, what are they doing? I've heard one non-soccer commentator say it's like in the NBA Finals settling it with a free throw contest or in the World Series with a home run derby.
7: No kidding.
8: There's probably a better way, just no one in the history of football, of soccer, has figured it out. Some people say, well, I'll just let them play till they score a goal. But you're not a football fan if you say that, because these matches could go on 8-9 hours, and that would be detrimental to the winning side. It feels artificial, and yet at the same time, Scott, I think it's the most exciting moment in soccer to have penalty kicks determine the winner in the World Cup. It's not perfect. It's, in fact, it's imperfect, but it's still brilliant and beautiful.
7: Yeah, yeah. And you know, it's so tense. I can't even watch it sometimes, these shootouts. Soccer commentator, Sean Wheelock. Sean, enjoy. Thanks so much.
8: Thank you so much.
3: You could say KCUR reporter Noah Taborda has been waiting his whole life for this World Cup. He waited hours online to buy tickets and spent thousands of dollars to travel with his father and brother to cheer on the team from Colombia, where his dad was born. As Noah explains, it was about more than national pride. It's the culmination of a dream that spans generations.
9: Standing in the hallowed arena that is Mexico City's The Azteca, surrounded by what must be near 75,000 Colombian fans decked out in yellow, blue, and red, arms wrapped around my family's shoulders, I started to tear up. Just a day earlier, I was in Kansas City. Now I was living out a lifelong dream alongside my brother and dad. And as the final whistle blew, my dad collapsed into his seat, overcome with emotion. My brother and I leaned on him, exhausted, enthralled, and moved by this sheer moment. Colombia would advance to the knockout stages. It wasn't an easy process, neither the run-up to this moment nor the voyage itself. Hours of sleep sacrificed, months' worth of planning, the occasional argument between family members. At times, the odds of us making it to a game felt slim. Why do all that for a game that will last all of 2 hours? What about it evokes such intense emotions? For us, it goes back to Bogotá, Colombia. My dad, Freddy Taborda, was born in the Colombian capital, and growing up, he loved soccer, or football as it's called around the world.
10: Football was the chance to be like when you're reading a book in another world. It completely allowed to forget anything and everything, and I could be in the here and now.
9: Fast forward to 1994. My dad was living in the U.S., and the nation was set to host its first World Cup. Colombia was in the middle of a widespread cartel conflict, but the national team was dubbed a tournament favorite by the Brazilian superstar Pelé, considered by many to be the best to ever play, and my dad's idol.
10: So we were putting all our hopes there. We didn't know how the dark side of the drugs and the mafia were going to ultimately influence the team.
9: An infamous own goal by Andres Escobar in the group stage match against the U.S. doomed Colombia, with my dad and mom in attendance. Escobar would later be killed after returning to Colombia by two cartel associates, who many believed were angry at the outcome. Hardened by the traumatic tournament, watching the national team play became a near unbearable experience for my dad. 2 years after the 1994 World Cup, I was born. My brother Alex followed in 2013.
11: I'd love to see how they act about the game. What's their true passion?
9: For the two of us growing up in the U.S., soccer means something entirely different. Even though I played the game, for me it's always been a visual and cultural marvel. For my almost 13-year-old brother, it's a fusion. He's played the game from an early age, and it's his dream to play professionally.
11: Watching soccer in general, or maybe just kicking a ball around, makes me feel free. It makes me feel like I'm fully intrigued by the ball, like I'm fully there.
9: Once we knew where Colombia would play its World Cup games this year, we knew we had to go. It took some time to secure tickets, and we paid more than $800 apiece, a steep jump from my dad's $58 tickets in 1994. That doesn't even include travel and lodging costs. But for all this time and money, we get to be part of an extraordinary moment with thousands of Colombians and stand in for millions of others who couldn't make it. And it's not just the living fans. As my dad sat in the stands following Colombia's 3-1 victory over Uzbekistan, I thought back to something he told me weeks before.
10: I almost feel that my father, your grandparents, could be sitting with us because he played soccer.
9: I know, as we gathered around him, exhausted but overjoyed, my grandpa really was there.
10: It feels like it's a gift from life about different generations coming together to watch the Colombia game.
9: 60 years of family history, a Colombia fan's shattered faith in the team revived, a sports superfan's dream come true, a kid's professional aspirations elevated and inspired by those on the pitch. It was never just a game. For Here and Now, I'm Noah Tabord.
12: Thanks, Noah, for sharing your story with us. It's Here and Now.

0: Live from NPR News in Boston, I'm Steve Brown. As the nation celebrates its 250th birthday this weekend, the legislative branch has momentarily called it quits. House leadership abruptly canceled votes yesterday and sent lawmakers home early. Speaker Mike Johnson's majority was once again ground to a standstill by rebellious Republicans refusing their own party's agenda. In this case, it's a standoff blocking the annual defense bill. Trump loyalists are pushing to include the president's own priority, a strict voter ID bill dubbed Save America Act. Turkey is implementing extensive security measures for next week's NATO summit in Ankara, deploying thousands of police and banning public gatherings. The summit will focus on defense spending and the U.S.'s role in the alliance. Turkey has often acted independently within NATO, but is now leaning closer to the West. Two people climbed to the top of the Empire State Building's antenna and unfurled a banner about the power of love, then apparently stopped for a proposal and a kiss before climbing back down. They have since been arrested. News helicopter video showed the pair balancing on a ledge at the top of the antenna at midday today. It's unclear how they gained access to the antenna, which rises well above public areas of the 102-story building. 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
1: Georgia Senator John Ossoff has been going viral recently with these pithy anti-Trump speeches.
2: You're seeing what I'm seeing, right?
3: Yeah.
2: The president posting about the Obamas like a Klansman at 1 a.m.
1: A lot of people seem to love him, the people in the crowd, the people who watch after.
4: He's trying to put his face on the money. Did you see that?
1: And therefore, a certain type of political watcher, me, always wants to know what Senator Ossoff is going to seize on next. Most recently, just a few days ago, it was this.
2: There's this beautiful little island off the Albanian coast called Sazan.
1: And
2: Jared Kushner wants it.
1: He went to Jared. Yes, Jared and Ivanka have set their sights on some stretches of heretofore unspoiled land in Albania. They want to build luxury resorts upon that land. And Albanians are in the streets saying loudly, yo. That's no. Coming up on Today Explained.
5: This is Today Explained.
1: Jakob Weissman is a sustainability reporter for Politico. He's now based in Brussels, but he worked in the Western Balkans, including in Albania, for almost a decade. And so he has been following L'Affaire Kushner for years now.
6: Yeah, so in 2024 in Albania, they passed these very controversial amendments which brought about change to this law on protected areas, which essentially is what critics and protesters say opened the door for this luxury tourism resort from Jared Kushner.
7: Kushner's investment firm Affinity Partners is involved in a potential $1.6 billion development of Sazan Island into a luxury resort as well as the nearby wetlands.
8: In this stretch of kilometers of land, of wildlife habitat, we plan to build a new city.
6: And then earlier this year, they began construction, and it was met with fierce resistance from local residents and from activists.
9: This is the video that sparked the uprising people are now calling the Flamingo Revolution. Private security guards violently detain an activist protesting against a luxury development in a protected nature preserve that is a home for the iconic pink bird.
6: You could visibly see they were beginning construction. There were excavators, there were diggers, there were fences being built up. And when I went there myself, you could see that there was a road already built. And you could see the foundation from the fences. So that was really what kicked off everything. People saw that in Albania and they got really upset. And they said, you know what? Enough is enough. We're going to take it to the streets.
10: Across Albania, days of mass protests with police turning the water cannon on demonstrators filling the streets of the capital.
11: The protests keep growing in Tirana, Albania. For days, thousands have gathered and at times have clashed with authorities. All over luxury real estate developments linked to Jared Kushner. He's one of the investors.
12: Albania belongs only to Albanians and Albania is not for sale.
1: What's there right now?
6: Yes, in this protected area along the southern coast of Albania near the coastal city of Vlora, There is this protected wildlife area, which is home to endangered species of monk seals, to flamingos, to it's a very popular turtle nesting site. It's a migratory path for birds, and it's a special place that Albanians in that area hold dear to their heart. It's a place where people go fishing. It's a place where people go to the beach with their families. It's an untouched area where you can really feel the beauty of Albania, and for that to be ruined by excavators and diggers and fences, it's basically that people are saying, no, this is not allowed to happen.
1: And then how does Ivanka Trump get involved in all of this?
6: Yeah, so on a podcast recently, Ivanka had described a story how she found the island when she was on a friend's yacht, and they swam out to the island.
3: We were on a friend's boat, and we stopped for a swim. Effectively, that's how we found it. We swam to the islands. We went on a hike barefoot all the way up to the top, and we were just captivated. And it stayed with us ever since.
6: It's just a very unlikely story because, first of all, the island used to be a military headquarters during the communist era. So there's a danger of explosive mines still remaining across the island. And also there's a lot of glass everywhere. It's not well kept. And there is a danger of snakes. So when I told the locals about this story, they were like, it's completely false. There's no way she was able to do that. I mean, the island is a very rugged landscape and making it very difficult to hike barefoot to the top.
3: Not only the island, but we have 5 miles of beachfront directly across from the island, this beautiful peninsula with a lagoon on

0: 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Information at culturaloffice.org.
1: Just, you know, something that they can take like a toy.
2: Tell me what the protests look like and who's involved.
1: I remember a few years ago, it was really just a couple of hundred people from civil society, environmental organizations. By the time I got to Albania, it started growing from 10,000 to 20,000. And then it just became this daily routine for Albanians. You would finish work and then you would just go out on the streets and start protesting. Albania is a small country. It's 2.4 million. And now, I mean, it's up going up to 100,000, maybe 200,000. And there are people driving from the UK, from Belgium, from Germany to join the protests. And people driving from all across the country.
3: All over Europe and all over the world, there are people wanting to come to Albania and to protest for Albania.
4: We want people to be happy and to be able to enjoy our coastline. We don't want to be tourists in our own country.
5: It's the first time that we protest. The protest is at this scale.
1: So I feel like it's just awakening of civic consciousness against this tourism boom in Albania and this foreign investments from Jared Kushner and Ivanka Trump that they're just basically saying no to. And it's not just, it began with that, but it's now it's become so much more.
6: This prime minister should leave, and it's not about any more flamingos. It's about healthcare. It's about education.
7: All Albanians together are coming together to protest against corrupted regime.
1: I mean, if you compare Albania borders Greece, for example, and as we all know, Greece is it's a hotspot for Americans and Europeans during the summer to visit Santorini, to visit Mykonos, to enjoy the island and the blue waters. Albania has a beautiful coast, but they don't have these kind of islands. What they do have is Sazan. So I do feel like if they're going to do something with the island, that decision belongs to the Albanian people, is what they're saying. So it's very important to understand that Albanians have been through a lot in the last 100 years. They were under a monarchy, they were under the Nazi occupation, and then they went through a brutal communist regime for 50 years. And finally, their hopes had surfaced once more after the fall of communism. It was a very poor country. It was isolated from the entire world during communism.
8: For more than 50 years, Albania and its capital, Tirana, were so hermetically sealed, they were named the Little North Korea of Europe.
9: Albania was one of the most isolated and repressive communist regimes. People weren't even allowed to talk to foreigners. They were fed a propaganda diet suggesting that theirs was an exemplary society. And Enver Hoxha, who executed thousands, ruled them with an iron fist.
1: And Albania was all alone. People were not allowed to leave the country. So the land is so important to the Albanians. And when someone like Kushner comes along, it just wakes up the entire country and says, no, this is ours and you're not going to touch it. And then it becomes something so much more, because then you look at the people who are responsible for bringing this investment into the country, who are responsible for the corruption and changing these laws to bring in shady investment deals. And it's basically the awakening of a country and the most historic moment in Albania since the fall of communism. And Albanians themselves, it's still one of the poorest countries in Europe. People I know and people I've spoken to in Albania, they cannot afford to go to the beach. It's not like in the U.S. where you have public beaches, right? You can go down the coast in New Jersey or Delaware and you could just plop your umbrella and chair. I mean, Albania doesn't have that kind of infrastructure. If you want to enjoy the beach, you have to pay money. And Albanians cannot afford to drive down to the coast 2 to 3 hours and pay 20, 30 euros for an umbrella. And you have to order drinks and food. They can't. And they can't. And it's just, for me, it's ridiculous to even try to fathom that people from their own country cannot go and enjoy their own nature and beaches.
2: Supporters of this project would take a look at the circumstances that you're describing. This is a poor country with a lot of poor people. And what they would say is, this is investment. Tourism is investment. It means you build things up. It means people get jobs. It means Albanian people working at the resorts then have money to spend, right? They would make the kind of trickle down and out argument. Is there a case here? You've been reporting on this. Is there a case that tourism and investment could actually be a boon to Albania's economy? And these protests might be short-sighted?
1: To be fair, there are people I have spoken to who think that tourism is good for the country. I'm not going to say that all the people in Albania think that

0: this is a bad thing, what Kushner is doing. But there is so much suspicion, and there's so many allegations of corruption. I mean, the country's track record in the last 20, 30 years is not good and does not convince people that there's going to be trickle-down economics where you build a resort and they will create jobs, and that will add infrastructure, and that will bring in investment, and that will bring in money to the people. People, they don't believe that. They don't think the money will come to them. That's why so many Albanians are leaving the country. The mass emigration from Albania is insane. You talk to anyone in Albania, their only dreams is to leave. I mean, it's depressing. I mean, you go to a country and all they can think about is leaving their country. And Edi Rama, the prime minister, is trying to bring this hope to the country. Okay, look, we're going to build these resorts. The money's going to come down to you. We're going to keep investing. You have this 750-page document called his plan for Albania, called the Albania Files, where there's several different projects that are spread across the country. But for me and for many people, it just looks like his personal ego art project. And what I mean by that is that it contains all of these projects that he has for Albania, for this vision that he has of Albania for the future, for it to become into a tourist haven, a tourist hotspot where many people across the world will flock to. But for me, really, it just seems like he's trying to turn it into Dubai. And I think for many people and for Albanians, they don't really trust the fact that these kind of development will revert, will be able to feed back into the country, will be able to create new jobs, will be able to make the country richer, because the scale of corruption that's going on in the country is forcing people to lack trust in the government. And so Rama's vision and the agreement that the Albanian people have with that vision are just not in line anymore.
1: Politico's Jakob Weissman. When we return, the protesters say they want Albania's prime minister out. Prime minister's a really interesting guy. Stay tuned for that.
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0: ballots have been cast, but before we move fully on to November, Colorado Matters examines the primary results, a mix of conversations with candidates and analysis from leading political watchers in our state, left, right, and center. Our guests are unaffiliated consultant Alton Dillard, Democratic strategist Bianca Emerson, and conservative columnist Krista Kafer at 7 tonight on CPR News and KRCC.
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3: We're back with Politico's Jakob Weissman. Jakob, tell me about Albania's prime minister.
4: Yeah, Edi Rama, he's quite a character. And he tries so hard to be funny, and he tries so hard to be relatable.
5: When Albania will join the EU, there are three things you can't predict. Three. Right? God, sex, and the EU.
6: Don't mess with the Albanians, because if the Albanians curse you, you just disappear.
7: Yeah, I know something about the order. I have had several divorces, you know.
8: All right.
4: And he has his own podcast.
5: Mimunges, episode 24, sezoni qasht, podcasti flasim.
4: He used to be a basketball player, and he was a painter, and then he became a teacher.
5: In my previous life, I was an artist. I still paint. I love art. I love the joy that color can give to our lives.
4: His grandfather was the chauffeur for the King of Albania back in the 1930s. His father was a famous sculptor that had connection with the communist regime. And Edi Rama, what can you say? I mean, he's iconic for his white basketball sneakers that he wears to meetings with European leaders. He's been cursing nonstop in interviews.
5: This is an ideological...
9: At the same time, he's striking these billion-dollar deals.
5: He is not striking.
9: No,
5: again, you have to understand again.
4: And based on this character that I'm describing, he's, you know, this 6'6 tall basketball player who turned politician.
5: Listen, I'm the prime minister of Albania. I'm the tallest among them, but I represent a small country, so it's not up to me to think about all the big things.
4: Who's been in power for 13 years.
3: You describe Albania as a country in which a lot of people are still very poor. What is his vision for Albania? What's he done for the economy?
4: Well, he kind of has this dream of Albania becoming the Maldives of Europe. He wants Albania to become the next hot spot for tourism.
5: Have you ever heard of a law of the land that proclaims our houses belong to God and the guest? Well, such a law was written in medieval Albania and has since become an integral part of the Albanian way of life.
4: He wants people to continue visiting the country, and the tourism boom has been enormous in the last 10 years. I mean, it has tripled in size from 4 million to now 12 million, maybe even 13 million. This is one of the countries that have been with the highest increase in tourism across Europe. And he has this vision for Albania, and he feels frustrated that people don't see that.
5: This has come as one of the culminations of a long, long, long, tortuous path to turn Albania from a place where no investors wanted to come.
4: And the only way to create this tourist paradise of Albania is to bring in this foreign investment like Kushner.
5: This is a bless for the country. An investment of 4 billion euro in a country that has 27 and a bit more billion euro GDP speaks by itself.
3: You interviewed the prime minister. What did he tell you about these protests?
4: He said that they wouldn't give a if it wasn't for Jared Kushner, which is basically, you know, devoiding himself of any blame for what is happening. He's saying that the reason why people are so upset is because it's linked to Jared Kushner and the Trump family, and that these protests are designed as some kind of anti-Trump revolution. And he's saying that there's been foreign interference from Iranian hackers and the government.
6: I'm not saying that who is protesting in the street is an Iranian agent. I'm saying that there is a lot of manipulation. There is a lot of half truths that become bigger and bigger lies by the hour.
4: And then the Iranian foreign ministry themselves responded, saying as a joke that the flamingos must be the secret agents. And then he's also, because Jared Kushner is Jewish, he was involved in the Abraham Accords. And he's trying to say that there's also this narrative of anti-Semitism that is also going on at the moment, and his Jared Kushner's ties with Israel. There's been these conspiracy theories that have been circulating online that this resort will become a place where Palestinians will be repopulated from Gaza, or it will become an Israeli safe haven. He is saying that there is foreign interference. This is the same kind of thing that the former communist dictator of Albania, Enver Hoxha, used to do, and say that there is foreign interference from the West and from China, and that we are being infiltrated by Stalinist agents. This is the same thing he's doing now, pointing at Iran, pointing at anti-Semitism, pointing at, you know, anti-Trump. It's the same kind of tactics.
3: What do you think about this guy's political future? Is it at risk now?
4: Well, for starters, Albania had elections last year. He won by an overwhelming majority. If you look at the reports on these elections from these independent observers that are launched by these international organizations, there have been reports of intimidation, vote buying, meddling. I mean, there have been so many issues, people taking issues of how the elections were held. And I'm not disputing that he is the popular leader that was elected, but you can see that there have been accusations of how he has kept his power. The people around him have been sent to jail. You know, the person that was primed to take over from him, Erjan Veljaj, he was brought into jail on corruption allegations. He's still sitting in jail. Then the deputy minister of Albania was dismissed because of allegations surrounding corruption as well. And then before that, a few years ago, their former deputy prime minister, he fled the country and is now in exile in Switzerland. So you can see that everyone around him is just is linked to corruption in some kind of way. And this is really, I think, he's starting to feel the heat. But he's also confident that he has the support of the country. It doesn't matter if it's 500,000. He thinks that the rest of the 2 million people in the country are still in favor of him, and that he has the backing of Israel, and he has the backing of the U.S., and there is no viable opposition, so he can do what he wants.
3: Why does he have the backing of Israel in the United States? What's the relationship there?
4: Yeah, that's a fair question. Albania was one of the only, if not the only country during World War II that actually had an increase of Jewish population.
5: We know that the people of Albania are not merely good friends today of the people of Israel, but in the crucial period of the Holocaust.
4: They saved Jews during World War II, where they gave them fake identities, dressed them with Albanian clothing. And so the connection between Israel and Albania has been very strong for many, many years. And this comes to blows when someone who is Jewish, like Kushner, and has connection with Israel, and I'm not sure how far we can argue that his connection with Israel goes, other than the fact that he was involved in the Abraham Accords. So you have this triangle, right? And it's kind of closing in on Rama to the point where he's saying that he needs to preserve these relationships. So he I think he views the relationship with Israel and the U.S. as a priority.
3: Huh.
4: And he thinks that he needs to keep this project that Kushner is involved in going in order to preserve that relationship with the U.S.
3: Ultimately, whether Rama keeps his position or not would seem to depend on whether these protests burn out or not. So as you observe people going out into the streets and making demands, do you get the sense that they are in this for the long haul? Or do you think that this is something that, you know, burns itself out?
4: I really want to say it doesn't burn itself out. I really don't. Because I do think that Albanians have been frustrated for so many years. You know, there was so much hope for the future of the country when communism fell in 1991. The Albanian people have been through so much, you know, the older generations and younger generations. And you can really fully feel the frustration when you talk to the protesters. But at the same time, these protesters don't have a clear leader. It's the people's movement. It's not as if they're looking to someone saying, you are going to be the one to lead us, you know, you're going to be the one to part the Red Sea and lead us out of the waters. It's, they have a list of demands. They want Rama and the opposition Sadi Berisha, both of them to leave, because they've both been the same two people in power since the fall of communism. And they want the projects to be canceled. But at the end of the day, where's the direction that they're headed? There are very small opposition parties that barely have any power in the government. Is this the time? Is this creating the space for someone else to emerge and say, I'm here to lead the way for Albania into democracy and enough with this corruption and democratic backsliding? I want to believe that that eventually will happen, but I don't know what direction the protests are headed in now, because Rama has refused to resign.
3: That was Jakob Weissman of Politico. Thanks so much to him. Dustin DeSoto produced today's show, and Amina El-Sadi edited. David Tadashore and Patrick Boyd engineered, and Gabriel Donatov checks the facts. I'm Noel King. It's Today Explained.

0: The Colorado State Capitol isn't just where the political sausage gets made. It's also a trove of art, history, and curiosities.
1: Somewhere along the line, a rumor got started that these were cannonballs saved from the Civil War.
0: CPR's politics podcast, Purplish, presents an encore episode, revisiting our tour of the People's House, what we learned about how the building opens up bigger conversations around history and our state's identity, wherever you listen.
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0: Welcome to NewsHour from the BBC World Service. I'm Rebecca Kesby. Today, a week after the double earthquakes in Venezuela, people are still trying to reach survivors trapped in the rubble. But for many, it's already too late.
1: I spoke to one official, asked him to give me some kind of indication of how many bodies are coming in, and all he would say is muchísimos, lots and lots.
0: Is it time to send peacekeepers to Sudan? There's a damning new report on atrocities carried out by the RSF. As Donald Trump makes more than a billion on cryptocurrency, is it unpresidential to profit from the presidency?
2: There needs to be more transparency, and the penalties have to be arduous, because the rules in the past functioned on the concept of shame. And that whole self-regulation has gone out the window in the last 20 years.
0: And Canada is to join Europe's biggest song contest. First, the news.
3: BBC News with David Harper. Reports from Germany say federal prosecutors have filed charges against a Ukrainian national over the blowing up in 2022 of the Nord Stream gas pipelines. The attacks released record-breaking amounts of methane into the Baltic Sea and left the multi-billion dollar pipelines, designed for transporting gas from Russia to Germany, inoperable. Elettra Naismith reports.
4: German media say the man charged is a former Ukrainian military officer known as Serhii K. He's alleged to have led and coordinated a team of seven in the audacious attack that led to a global game of whodunit. He's been in pre-trial detention since his extradition from Italy last year. Germany's federal prosecutor has yet to confirm what the charges are, but attacks on civilian energy infrastructure are classed as war crimes under international law. The case is a sensitive one, with serious implications for Ukraine's relations with Germany, its biggest source of European military aid.
3: A court in Sweden has ordered Google to pay close to $2 billion in damages and interest to Klarna for favouring its own price comparison website in search results. The court said it considered Klarna's site PriceRunner to have suffered serious damage as a result of Google illegally privileging its own service for years. Here's the BBC's Neil Morrow.
5: The award to PriceRunner comes amid growing scrutiny of US big tech companies in Europe. It's the largest award by a Swedish court in a competition case, though well below the almost $8 billion that PriceRunner had originally sought. The Swedish firm sued Google in 2022, alleging it manipulated search results. With added interest, the award comes to close to $2 billion. Google says it disagrees with the court's decision and will review the judgment while it considers its legal options.
3: The United Nations Children's Agency UNICEF is warning that the twin earthquakes that struck Venezuela a week ago have exacerbated the risk of child exploitation and trafficking if separated children are not quickly identified and reunited with relatives. Will Grant is in Caracas.
6: What an awful thought that is, on top of everything else that's happening, that criminal organisations would be making the most of this moment to try and carry out that kind of illegal activity, snatching children effectively or claiming children by posing as family members. It happened previously and has happened previously following other natural disasters in Latin America, including here in Venezuela after the Vargas mudslides in 1999. But the idea that at this acute moment of crisis, of tragedy, of disaster, that there are people planning that kind of activity is sort of beyond belief.
3: European airports and airlines have written to the EU warning that the new border check system is causing severe disruption. The entry-exit system, which was introduced last year, registers non-EU travellers by recording personal and biometric data. Airports and airlines say they've been put under unsustainable pressure. World News from the BBC.
7: This is KRCC News. I'm Kendra Carr. Jessica Killen defeated Joe Regan in Colorado's Democratic primary race for the 5th Congressional District last night. Killen says she's looking forward to facing Jeff Crank in the November election.
8: This is not your mother's Colorado Springs. This district has changed a lot, and I think people are hungry for change. They're hungry for someone who's actually going to show up and engage in the community.
7: The 5th District includes most of El Paso County and has never been won by a Democrat. The Aspen Acres fire near Pueblo, evacuation orders have been expanded to the North Creek area and Beulah from Central Road to the Custer County line. Thousands have already evacuated. Many don't know the status of their homes, but at least 144 structures have burned. Beulah resident Ned Pittman is staying at the Red Cross shelter in Pueblo and believes his house burnt down.
9: It went through so fast. I was hoping maybe it just went through so fast it just skip burnt some stuff and it'll burn itself out.
7: The fire is 28,000 acres. It's best to avoid driving through active wildfire areas. The Colorado State Patrol suggests leaving early, checking road closures, and looking for alternative routes. Don't get trapped without an escape route. If that's not possible, officials say you should use these tips. Turn on low-beam headlights, keep windows closed, and use the recirculation fan to prevent toxic smoke from entering your vehicle. Drive predictably, slow, and steady, with lots of time to react to what's happening around you. Stage 2 fire restrictions are in effect for most of Colorado's ranger districts. The U.S. Forest Service says this includes all national forest lands, roads, and trails, as well as dispersed campsites. Visitors will not be allowed to light a campfire or use a charcoal grill. Smoking is only allowed in enclosed vehicles or buildings. The order is in effect through August 1st. This is KRCC News. I'm Kendra Carr.
0: Hello and welcome to NewsHour, live from the BBC World Service in London. I'm Rebecca Kesby, and we begin the programme in Venezuela. It's now a week since twin earthquakes within seconds of each other reduced entire communities to rubble. The Venezuelan authorities have just released new figures of those known to have been killed. They say 2,295 people are dead, but even now the full extent of the destruction isn't known and thousands are still unaccounted for. In a moment, we'll hear from UNICEF, the UN's children's agency, which is warning that children separated from their families or orphaned are particularly vulnerable, including to trafficking. But first, let's get a sense of the situation along that northern coastline of Venezuela, the worst affected area, where our correspondent Will Grant has met up with relatives still desperately searching through the rubble for their loved ones, and where anger in some areas is growing as people feel let down by the authorities.
10: Almost a week on from the dual earthquakes which flattened entire communities of northern Venezuela, 15-year-old Samuel Ordóñez is still calling out his older brother's name into the rubble. Edward is somewhere inside, entombed in the concrete and broken glass of a collapsed 12-storey housing block, built by the government of the late socialist leader Hugo Chavez. Edward isn't alone in there. His wife and their two children, aged 3 and 4, are also missing. We know we found his apartment, Samuel tells me. We found his crockery, pointing at a set of broken purple bowls and plates at our feet. Samuel, his young face stained with dust and ash, says the responsibility of crawling into dangerous spaces, searching for his brother's family, should not fall to a teenager. I'm 15 and I'm giving it everything I can, he says. But you need to hire earth-moving equipment, and all of that has been used on the houses of the rich and important people. But these are people in here too, not dogs or animals, and they deserve help. That sense of anger at the authorities will be particularly acute among one set of relatives. In the morning of the earthquakes, a deportation flight returned to Caracas from the United States with 147 Venezuelans, of which 7 were children. The authorities took the deportees to a hotel near the airport, which is where they were housed when the earthquake struck and the building crumbled. Only 12 of the deportees have been found alive. As we drove up to the site, we were stopped by the security forces. Not generic National Guard troops, however, but officers of the Sebin Intelligence Police. No one was authorised to visit the site, they said. The hotel's name, with terrible irony, was El Santuario, meaning the sanctuary. An unknown number of the deportees and the residents of the Chavez housing complex have ended up at the port in La Guaira, now a makeshift morgue. Inside, on the open courtyard, body bags are laid out one after another.
1: Family members are driving up. There is constant flow of hearses or of vans that are being waved in. I spoke to one official, asked him to give me some kind of indication of how many bodies are coming in, and all he would say is muchísimos, lots and lots.
10: Back at the devastated housing complex, silence has been called for so that rescue workers can listen carefully for a voice or a sound to confirm life prevails beneath the cement and metal. As we wait for an answer, one woman spots my microphone and asks to say her piece. I think I'm going to say something quite strong, she says, but these buildings were cages of death. She is Lorena Layer and is digging in the ruins for her father, stepmother, 14-year-old brother and 6-year-old sister. Lorena says the buildings, built by Hugo Chavez and donated to the poorest, were simply not up to code. They put the poorest in here, but the structuralists, engineers and officials who signed off on the plans are largely the reason that today we're looking for our loved ones. The silence has gone on for several minutes with no answer from the rubble. It is another false alarm. The families get back to their search. Most have vowed to keep looking until all hope is lost. There will be many more raised spirits and broken hearts in La Guaira before they're finished.
0: The BBC's Will Grant reporting, and Will has actually just come up live on the line from Caracas and joins us now. Will, I mean, we're a week into this. What is the latest on the search and rescue efforts? Are emergency teams getting to all areas, and is there still any hope of finding people alive?
11: The difficulty of getting to all areas, Rebecca, is just how widespread this impact from these dual earthquakes is. It really does take in several states at once. The worst affected, of course, as you've heard, is La Guaira. But it's a long stretch of coastline that's been hit, and some of them are hit so severely it becomes quite difficult to describe. Sort of the comparisons are with things like Haiti in 2010. When you're standing in the midst of where I was standing with that young man, Samuel, you can't really take in the scope of the devastation. There are so many families still digging in the dust, in the rubble, for their loved ones, as you say now, a week on. And the hope is forlorn. They do know that, but they simply can't abandon it until they have some kind of resolution, either a genuine one, because their family members have been found and extracted from the rubble, or simply one in their hearts, where they accept that their fate has been seen.
0: Oh, it's desperate scenes, Will. And some of the people you were speaking to there were talking about the quality of the buildings that had been destroyed and some concerns about building regulations. Is that is there the anger on that a growing criticism gaining momentum there?
11: Yeah, I think it is, actually, because it wasn't the only place where the government housing schemes had been affected. I was in another place outside Catia La Mar called Playa Grande. It was called the Hugo Chavez housing complex. And that had two elements. Some of these large tower blocks, these apartment blocks that are 12, 14 stories high, that had completely collapsed. But also these lower rise buildings that were built in conjunction with the Turkish government, prefabricated structures, but built above a top floor, a ground floor. They had all sort of crunched down on the lower floors, and the families in those homes at the bottom, many, many of them had been killed. All of these were made as part of Hugo Chavez's drive to get the poorest into cheaper social housing, to give them homes. But there is this accusation among many of the residents that they were the poorest and they faced the biggest challenges in Venezuela, and they were actually put in homes that weren't up to scratch.
0: Very briefly, Will, I guess the authorities will start to become worried about things like disease in the days going forward, the longer...
11: Yeah, absolutely. Absolutely. I agree with that. I think that's now turning into going to very soon turn into the biggest issue. My fear of that is you just need to walk around, Rebecca, and the stench of death, of putrefaction as you walk around some of these areas is so overpowering that it is very, very clear that what you mentioned there, disease, public health threats are going to become a serious concern very, very soon.
0: Goodness me. Well, thank you very much, Will, for the latest on that. A week on from those two devastating earthquakes, the BBC's Will Grant on that story for us in Venezuela. Well, as I mentioned earlier, the United Nations Children's Agency, UNICEF, is warning that the double earthquakes could also plunge many children into very dangerous circumstances where they could be exploited or even get caught up in child trafficking. Joe English joins us live now from New York. He's UNICEF spokesperson. Joe, tell us your concerns for younger people as a result of this disaster.
12: Yeah, good to be with you, Rebecca. So we know that whether it's earthquakes or conflicts or other disasters, they undermine children's most basic sense of safety. You know, and beyond, as Will was reporting, children losing their homes, their schools, access to safe water and medical support. When children lose contact with parents or caregivers amid the absolute chaos of this kind of situation, that kind of separation is exactly when children become most vulnerable. So the risk of exploitation, abuse, including trafficking, as you say, that rises. And particularly this is the case for children who are unaccompanied or separated from children. And that's why the rapid identification of these children, and that's what UNICEF is doing, and getting them into safe spaces with proper protection support is one of UNICEF's most urgent priorities.
0: And are you able to work with the Venezuelan authorities quite effectively? I mean, we've heard earlier that there's been some confusion in the country, not least since the United States seized the president of Venezuela earlier this year.
12: These kind of responses are always complex and there are always challenges. And UNICEF, one of our strengths is we've been working in Venezuela for almost 60 years now. So, yeah, we're working with Venezuela's National Child Protection Authority on identifying unaccompanied and separated children. We had missions going out, you know, in the first days, making sure that we're identifying them, you know, strengthening referral pathways, all of these things which are absolutely critical in terms of making sure that children who have been separated can be home with their parents, if that's possible, or with extended family, if not, you know, and making sure that they are safe. And this system is the protection against exploitation.
0: Right. I mean, there does seem to be a lot of chaos, though, around in vast areas of the country at the moment. And one of our reporters has said that, you know, there are reports locally that people have already seen, you know, evidence that children are being trafficked or ending up on websites. I don't know whether you can tell us about the issue of child trafficking in Venezuela before this disaster and what your concerns might be as a result of it.
12: Yeah, what I can speak to is that this is the risk in any kind of crisis, and we don't wait for proof that it is happening before we act. Prevention is the absolute key. So when I was in Poland and Ukraine, when the conflict started, we were doing work to make sure that children who had been separated or unaccompanied were protected. When I was in Turkey and Syria after the earthquakes there, we were doing exactly the same work. So this is work that we do in crises all around the world. And in effect, it is quite simple. It is providing safe spaces where parents know that they can come, where children know that they can come, where there is, you know, the UN sign, a sign which is internationally recognised. And we have child protection specialists, we have counsellors on hand to identify children who may be unaccompanied or separated or who may have gone through traumatic experiences and make sure that they are receiving the help and support that they need. But again, let me be clear, we do not wait for verified cases before this work happens. The prevention is the key.
0: And just briefly, are you finding that it is possible to reunite children with their parents? Have you had many successes so far?
12: So this is a long process, and you know, UNICEF is one part of this, along with the authorities, and then I will also say with local communities. You know, with earthquakes specifically, the chaos is huge, but often people remain within their local area. And so often you see community networks spring up. But one of the things that we do to prevent that risk, as you say, of trafficking or exploitation and abuse, is we work with the groups on the ground to make sure that child protection is at the absolute heart of what they do, to make sure they are working effectively and efficiently to keep children safe.
0: Good to speak to you, Joe. Thank you very much for the latest there from New York. Joe English there from UNICEF.
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0: This is Rebecca Kesby with NewsHour live from the BBC. Next, we head to South Africa, where police say they arrested more than 900 people on Tuesday during protests in cities across the country. Thousands took to the streets to demonstrate against what organisers called illegal migrants. Anti-migrant groups had set Tuesday as an unofficial deadline for foreigners to leave South Africa, and many already have, reporting that they're fearful of violence and intimidation. The protests were largely peaceful during the day, but then tensions did begin to escalate in some areas as the day went on, and the army was deployed in parts of Johannesburg and Durban. Well, the BBC's Pumza Fulani followed one of the main gatherings in Johannesburg.
15: Protest organisers had been touting their unofficial deadline for weeks, calling for those without documentation to leave. And on the 30th, their supporters answered that call in their numbers in major cities across the country. In South Africa's economic hub, Johannesburg, hundreds of protesters, some adorned in the country's flag, sang and chanted liberation songs. Their clarion call, Abahambe, meaning they must return home, was a regular feature throughout the hours-long marches to various parts of the city. One of the organizers, Ngizwe Mkhunu, explains why they called the gathering and what they want the government to do.
16: I feel very frustrated to see that our government have caused so much mess that we have to control as the leaders of this march. But I'm very proud of South Africans where they can stand up and resolve issues without violence. We appreciate those countries that have responded positively in manner that they've taken their own people.
15: Police say at least 25,000 immigrants have been repatriated to various countries in recent weeks, including Ghana, Nigeria, Zimbabwe. This was with the help of their governments. But for some, the waiting continues, under the watchful eye of local police to ensure calm. I'm outside the Malawi Consulate General in Johannesburg. Straight ahead of me, I see dozens of people sitting with the little belongings they could gather. These are Malawian nationals who say they have been in limbo for days. As it stands, the people here, we understand, are waiting to be processed. And that seems to be a mission that the South African government will have to facilitate. We understand that the plan is to transport some of them in police or municipal vehicles to Lindela, a repatriation center, where they can be processed, and then the process of then returning them home can begin. While at the makeshift camp, I speak to one man whose identity is being protected. I'm never coming back here, he tells me in local language, isiZulu. He's been living in South Africa for almost 3 years, but without a work permit, believes his prospects here are over. Do you feel safe here at the moment?
17: No.
15: Yeah. The group waiting to be processed include the elderly, young men, women and children, many of them toddlers. Local aid workers have been providing food. I've seen some medicine being dispensed, water, as well as some blankets to keep, especially the little ones, warm. Critics of this ongoing campaign say concerns about worsening unemployment and the pressure on overstretched public services expressed by many South African protesters are valid. But turning those frustrations on foreign nationals may be scapegoating and will not solve the country's main challenge, a stunted economy.
0: The BBC's Pumza Fulani there reporting from South Africa. Now, who remembers this one?

0: That is Canadian singer Celine Dion representing Switzerland in the 1988 Eurovision Song Contest. In fact, she went on to win the competition that year. Now there's an opportunity for her to compete again under a Canadian flag because Canada has just become the latest non-European country to be included in the Eurovision. Let's speak to William Lee Adams. He joins us live. He's a BBC journalist and founder of WeWe Blogs, the world's most followed independent Eurovision channel on YouTube. William, welcome to the programme.
1: Good evening.
0: So talk us through this decision. Why is Canada joining Eurovision? It's a European contest, isn't it?
1: You're absolutely right, but the EBU, the European Broadcasting Union, they would say this is not a contest between countries, it's a contest between broadcasters. So in this competition, admission to the club isn't defined by borders, it's defined by bureaucracy. So if you have a broadcaster that's a paying member, full member of the European Broadcasting Union, and you follow certain rules, you're eligible to participate in the contest. That's why we see Australia competing, for instance. We see Israel, which many people don't consider geographically in Europe. And now we're going to have Canada.
0: Okay. Just did a little bit of research as we were planning to speak to you, William. Celine Dion is not the only Canadian who's competed in Eurovision, being Canadian, but competing under another flag. There's been singers who have represented Luxembourg, France, Greece even. Talk us through the history.
1: Sure. You know, if you've been following the World Cup, you might see that countries often field players who have connections to their country, but they were born abroad. Perhaps their parents are from a country. And you see that at Eurovision as well. It's called the World Cup of Music for good reason. The fact is, each country can decide who it sends, and they can set the rules. Some countries, they typically choose citizens of their country. They have rules that, you know, require songwriters or artists to be citizens of their country. But other countries, they leave it open. And this can also change from year to year. Canada has an interesting history at Eurovision, as you say. It's seen the very highs with Celine Dion, perhaps the biggest winner ever of the contest, but also the lowest lows. Back at Eurovision 2016, there was a singer named Rika. She's Canadian, but she sang for Switzerland as well. And she came dead last in her semifinal, despite having blue hair and smoke emanating from her bra.
0: Goodness me. Well, I mean, it is all about the music and the showmanship, isn't it? But it does get political, the Eurovision. And this year we saw countries like Spain and Ireland left Eurovision. That was in protest of Israel taking part. Does Canada joining actually make it more likely that other countries may join?
1: It's a really good question, and there are a few things going on here. I think, first of all, we should look at Canada's reasons for joining. The fact is, this is symbolic. They're looking away from the United States and toward Europe. It's no secret that diplomatic relations with the U.S. have soured under the current Trump administration, from Trump, you know, opining on his desire to annex Canada and make it a 51st state, to him imposing controversial tariffs on Canadian exports like steel, aluminum, copper, lumber, etc. So Canada is sending a message here. The state broadcast is saying, look, we have other allies in the world, and many of them are in Europe. The slogan is United by Music, but also you have to think, united with who? It seems like they're saying Europe. And then a second kind of reason for Canada to join is that they're asserting their global identity. Too often people think that singers, their favorite American singer, is from the United States, but it often turns out, hey, that singer is actually Canadian. You know, Shawn Mendes, Sarah McLachlan, Bryan Adams, The Weeknd, we can go on and on and on. All of that to say, you know, if Canada fields a big star, it brings prestige to the competition.
0: Yeah.
1: It will help bring more viewers back because Eurovision lost 31 million viewers with the withdrawal of five countries last year.
0: And it all comes down to the viewers, of course. William, lovely to speak to you. Thanks so much for that. William Lee Adams there.
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4: Major wildfires are burning across Colorado from the Western Slope to Pueblo and Custer counties. Evacuations are underway, smoke is spreading, and conditions remain dangerous. 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

0: BBC News with David Harper. Reports from Germany say federal prosecutors have charged a former Ukrainian soldier over the blowing up in 2022 of the Nord Stream pipelines. The attacks released record-breaking amounts of methane into the Baltic Sea and left the multi-billion dollar pipelines, transporting gas from Russia to Germany, inoperable. A court in Sweden has ordered Google to pay close to $2 billion in damages to Klarna for favouring its own price comparison website in search results. The court said Klarna's price runner suffered financial harm. The authorities in Venezuela say the number of people known to have died in twin earthquakes a week ago has risen to nearly 2,300. Some 40,000 people remain unaccounted for. Shares in the tech giant Meta have surged by 10% on Wall Street after a report said it was preparing to sell excess artificial intelligence computing capacity to outside customers. The Facebook and Instagram owner has spent billions developing advanced AI, but there have been concerns over how the company would quickly generate returns. Nigeria says it plans to seek compensation from South Africa for Nigerians who fled anti-immigrant violence there. Nationals from a number of African countries have left South Africa following protests targeting undocumented migrants. European airports and airlines have written to the EU, warning that a new border check system is causing severe disruption. The entry-exit system registers non-EU travellers by recording personal and biometric data. Tens of thousands of people have faced online queues of up to 9 hours to buy tickets to see the Bayeux Tapestry. The 70-metre-long artwork, which tells the story of the Norman conquest of England, is going on display in Britain for the first time. And England have survived a scare at the Football World Cup, coming from behind to beat the Democratic Republic of Congo 2-1. They'll now face Mexico in the last 16. BBC News.
1: Welcome back to NewsHour. For the past 4 years, Ukrainians have lived under Russian aerial attacks. In recent weeks, there's been a wave of heavy bombing on major cities. But despite the danger, people in Ukraine have had to find ways to keep going. And for many women, it seems that beauty and fashion have provided some refuge from the chaos, as well as a means of protest and defiance. Isabella Jewell reports from Kyiv.
2: When we are expecting mass attacks, I take shower, use all my the most expensive skincare products, use perfumes and wear pajamas because, you know, I want to look the best.
3: Just before I met Irina, Russia staged one of its largest overnight strikes on Kyiv, killing at least 22 people.
2: It may sound weird, but it's a part in my life when I can take under control at least something.
3: We're in a shopping mall in Kyiv, looking at pyjamas. For Irina, it's about more than style and practicality.
2: So I want to send a message to Russia that we still keep going.
3: Beauty might not sound important with a war going on, but it does play a crucial role. Lisa Eldridge is a beauty expert and historian.
4: You know, hard times, recessions, wars. There is this kind of craving for normalcy, this act of defiance whereby beauty, hair, nails, whatever it is, it's a real source of joy.
3: Ukraine's beauty industry is still going strong. Market analyst Euromonitor found there was a 14% growth in the retail value of beauty and personal care last year. The windows of Darina's beauty salon in Kyiv were badly damaged in a Russian nighttime strike last year.
5: Despite none of the employees sleeping all night, we didn't cancel a single appointment. The doors barely opened. Because of that, some clients entered through the window.
3: Olena's one of the salon's committed clients. For her, beauty treatments are a coping mechanism.
6: When we maintain our appearance, for a moment we forget what is happening in the country. It brings some joy, despite everything collapsing due to the strikes.
3: Inside the salon, there are reminders of the war going on. While we were there, an air alert sounded on the government app. But nobody stopped what they were doing.
7: We've gotten used to the situation and we simply carry on working. We don't pay attention, even if there are explosions. We just don't hear them because we have the hairdryers running and music playing gently in the background. And we don't focus on it.
3: That's hairstylist Anna. Self-care can provide calm in the chaos for Ukrainian women, but the threats of war are constant.
1: Isabella Jewell there reporting from Kyiv on how consumers in times of crisis apparently turn to small luxuries such as things like makeup. It's called the lipstick effect there, and Isabella reporting from Kyiv.

0: You're listening to NewsHour live from the BBC. I'm Rebecca Kesby. Should an international peacekeeping force be sent to Sudan? That is the demand from Amnesty International today as it released a detailed report into human rights abuses 3 years into the civil war. The report focused on the siege and assault of the city of El Fasher in the Darfur region of West Sudan last year. The paramilitary Rapid Support Forces, or RSF, are accused of committing numerous war crimes, including ethnic cleansing. These women spoke to BBC Arabic's Lifeline radio programme in early November last year, describing how they escaped from El Fasher.
1: Thank God we finally reached Al Daba. On this exhausting journey, our companion Omar injured his foot and had to stay behind in the village of Kurna. His sister was killed when the RSF shot her in the chest. They then threw away her body after taking all her belongings.
2: We fled the blazing hell of El Fasher, where there is nothing but war and death. We arrived after a long journey where we had no food to eat and didn't even have water to drink. We witnessed death all around us from every direction. People have been killed and their bodies are still scattered everywhere.
0: Well, today's report from Amnesty comes just as there's growing concern that the RSF are planning another major offensive, this time in the strategically important city of El Abadi in the central South Sudan. Amnesty says it's time a peacekeeping force was deployed to protect civilians. Agnes Callamard is the Secretary General of Amnesty. She spoke to us from Nairobi earlier and began with how they gathered the evidence for this report.
3: Most of the evidence came out of direct interviews with people who fled El Fasher or who fled the villages around El Fasher, altogether more than 240 people. We've also evaluated dozens of videos to check them for their accuracy and for the story that they were telling. The result is a litany of violations committed by RSF before the siege of El Fasher in the villages around El Fasher.

0: Is it time to say goodbye to your car, but you'd like it to go somewhere it'll make a difference? Donate it to KRCC, and it will help fuel the programs you love. It's easy at krcc.org.
1: We've also concluded that there had been ethnic cleansing happening, with non-Arab communities being expelled from their villages.
2: I mean, does this possibly constitute genocidal violence even?
1: So what we have found are crimes against humanity, but what we do say is that we believe that the evidence we have found so far are very much linked to the crime of genocide. So we are continuing our investigation, and we will be publishing a follow-up report. We have a very high threshold to demonstrate genocide, so we need to do more research. But it was important for us to launch the report now, because El Fasher is not an aberration. El Fasher is a playbook. And as you know, right now the RSF is starting its military operation in El Obeid. And if the international community does not act now, we will see a repeat of El Fasher.
2: You've got details of the identities of some of those who've been leading figures in orchestrating this violence. Is it your hope that those people at least may face some kind of justice?
1: Yes, absolutely. We are naming three commanders from RSF, which is also quite an extraordinary step for us. For instance, Abu Lulu, a commander responsible for the mass execution of captives, most probably civilians. So what we are calling for is for those three commanders and possibly others to be thoroughly investigated, to be made accountable for the multiple crimes that we believe they have committed.
2: I wonder if you can give us an update on what's happening now around the city of El Obeid in south central Sudan.
1: What we are hearing about what RSF is doing at the moment look exactly like what we were hearing about El Fasher before the siege actually took place. But we are already hearing about executions, about torture, about sexual violence. What is distinctive about the situation in El Obeid is the use of drones. But everything else is what we have already documented in El Fasher. Therefore, it's an alarm bell. What has happened in El Fasher could be repeated in El Obeid unless RSF is stopped.
2: So you are calling for international peacekeepers to be deployed. How do you envisage that working? Who would provide them? What mandate would they have?
1: What we are hoping for is that the African Union will provide the peacekeeping forces, but that the Security Council will adopt a resolution demanding that the African Union move forward with peacekeeping forces. We are hoping that the international community will provide the financial support required. We are calling for a very high mandate, Chapter 7, which means that the peacekeeping forces should be allowed to fight back if civilians' lives is endangered. We are calling for these peacekeeping forces to have strong expertise in human rights protection, to have a strong protection mandate with children, and to have expertise in sexual violence. And the other thing, too, that is really important for Amnesty and others is that the peacekeeping forces' deployment and the protection of civilians cannot be dependent on a ceasefire.
2: That's Agnes Callamard from Amnesty. Now, it's been revealed that President Trump made more than $1 billion last year from various business dealings in cryptocurrency. The figures came from his mandatory financial report. Critics have accused the president of profiting from the presidency, a charge Mr. Trump denies. He says his sons manage his business via a trust, and therefore there is no conflict of interest. But how does all this compare to other presidents' business dealings while in office? I've been speaking to Megan Gorman. She's a tax attorney and wealth manager, and she wrote the book All the President's Money. So when it comes to personal finances, is there a pattern for presidents?
3: When you look across the history of the United States, the real precedent was set by George Washington. You have to remember, there's always

0: an inherent conflict of interest with presidents and their personal finances and being president. But out of the gate, Washington wanted to make sure that he could have some arm's length distance. And every president since then has followed suit. And so what is so shocking about the news of the disclosures is I think that this is completely unprecedented in American history.
1: Well, Mr. Trump, of course, says that his business is in a trust. It's being run by his sons. So he says there's no conflict of interest. But, I mean, he's never apologized about his wealth. He's never hidden it. But is that just a stylistic difference with other presidents, the fact that he talks about it, whereas maybe other presidents try and keep it more quiet, don't crow about the wealth that they've already got?
0: Yeah, you know, I think it's a little bit of blurring the rules, right? And focusing on what he wants to focus on. Let's go back historically, right? When you look at presidents, and I'll take Ronald Reagan, who came into office in 1981. As he was coming into office, he basically sold everything but his ranch and his personal home. And he put it into a trust that had an independent trustee. But, you know, what's so different here is they, in that time period, they felt the need to point out to the public that they were not, you know, having a conflict, that they were prioritizing country over personal interest. So what's really going on here is not just what Trump is doing, but it's a good example of the complete erosion in trust that Americans have.
1: So Megan, on that, let's talk about the issue of cryptocurrency, because one of the complaints is the lack of transparency with these currencies, because literally anybody could be buying it from any country, any individual. They may not have the best interests of the United States at heart when they invest in these things. Is that part of the issue?
0: I think it's one of many issues. I think that what you're seeing here is the idea that the American public is watching someone capitalize on the presidency. The idea of making money off of being a prior president is a fairly modern concept. It was Gerald Ford who in the 70s, when he left office 50 years ago, 48 years ago, said it's okay to go into private enterprise and make money. And we've seen that since then. But, you know, this idea of investing in crypto, taking advantage of it, having that influence to allow, you know, the cryptocurrency holdings to benefit the Trump family, that is incredibly unique.
1: I mean, what does this do to the system then? Because the system relies on precedent, doesn't it? That it hasn't been done before. It's the done thing, for example, to release your tax returns in the United States, another thing that Mr. Trump has refused to do. What mechanisms need to change or be employed to protect the American public?
0: It's a great question. And I think that we need to take this issue with the Trump family much more as an inflection point to change the rules around what politicians can and cannot do in office. In order for Americans to believe in America, we need to hold our politicians accountable when it comes to their personal finances.
1: And of course, supporters of Mr. Trump would want me to point out that, you know, other families have done well out of the presidency. I mean, they would immediately be pointing to Hunter Biden's links with the Ukrainian gas firm. Some might bring up the fact that George W. Bush was on the board of an oil company when his father was in office. I mean, are there any blurred lines there?
0: Completely. And look, people have a right to be frustrated about that. This is a Trump issue, but it's not just a Trump issue. It's one of these things where there needs to be more transparency and the penalties have to be arduous because the rules in the past functioned on the concept of shame. You know, you look at someone like Harry Truman, who never had money, finally had money post-presidency, and he never wanted people to know because there was a shame aspect to it. He wouldn't want people to think he was profiting from the presidency. And that whole self-regulation has gone out the window in the last 20 years. Trump is just the vehicle that's brought it to the forefront.
1: That's Megan Gorman there, tax attorney and wealth manager. She also wrote the book, All the President's Money, How the Men Who Governed America Governed Their Money. She was speaking to us earlier today on that news that President Trump made more than $1 billion last year from various business dealings in cryptocurrency. Stay with us. We'll be heading for China next.
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0: You're with NewsHour live from the BBC. I'm Rebecca Kesby. Now, China is the world's third largest country with the biggest population. It has 56 different ethnic groups, although about 90% of people are Han Chinese. And it also has 11 languages, which traditionally have been officially recognised. But now a new law has come into effect, the Ethnic Unity and Progress Promotion Law, which makes Mandarin the sole language of education, official business and all public spaces. The Xi administration says it will strengthen social cohesion by encouraging minorities to assimilate into the dominant Han Chinese culture, but critics are saying it will further erode the rights of minority groups. And there is another element to the law causing concern. Article 63 gives the Chinese authorities the right to act against organizations and individuals outside China that undermine ethnic unity or create ethnic division. Well, a short time ago, I spoke to Rahima Mahmoud. She's a Uyghur human rights activist based here in London. She left China some years ago and she leads the campaign group Stop Uyghur Genocide. She's been protesting all day outside the Chinese embassy, which is just a few metres up the road from the BBC. So she popped into the studio and I asked her first, with 90% of the Chinese population Han Chinese, why is the government so worried about ethnic minorities?
1: This has been a problem for last many decades, especially Tibetans and the Uyghurs were the main target, because Chinese government also know these regions were colonized and we speak very distinct language and our culture, religion, we're Muslim. In the mind of the Chinese Communist Party, unity and stability should be one. As long as you are different, you are a threat.
0: So there's been a crackdown on Uyghurs. We've seen these reports of these huge detention camps as well. And I think your family has had experience of that too.
1: Yeah. Last time when I spoke to my brother after 3-4 months, I couldn't get hold of anyone. Suddenly just became quiet and we know horrible things were happening there. Finally, when I got hold of him, when I asked him why no one is answering my call, and he said they did the right thing. Leave us in God's hands. We leave you in God's hand too. That was January 2017. Until now, I didn't hear anyone's voice. All this time, I couldn't get any news. 3 years ago, someone who knew my family managed to pass on information that my brother was in 3 different camps. And he was released because he was near death. And my eldest sister passed away that year. And I don't know how he passed away. All I know is that she died. It's just horror. It's pure horror. And living in this country, I never felt as if I am free from all this horror.
0: Mm. It must be so difficult to know that that's going on and not to be able to speak to your family back home. I just wonder what you make of one of the laws that's also gone through with this change in the law. This is Article 63, I think it is, where it says that anybody, wherever they are in the world, could also be charged with undermining national unity. And I guess you would be one of those people that might apply to. Does that worry you?
1: Oh, definitely. Yes. And the law itself is laughable as well. Unity should come from respect, respecting the difference. It's not ethnic unity. This is ethnic cleansing. When you are removing the identity of a people, when you remove the language you grow up speaking, the poetries, the music, the books, you know, it's like, for me, it's like you removing the soul from the body.
0: Do you worry, though, about your own safety? I mean, you've popped into the studio here on the way back from standing outside the Chinese embassy. I suppose there's probably quite a good chance that they know who you are, what you say, the organisation that you lead. Do you feel safe in London?
1: Well, it's very difficult to say, yes, I feel safe. Like all activists, you know, people who believe in doing the right thing, we take risks. But in the end, you know, we already decided, along with many, many other brave activists, for the last 10 years, it's through people like me and many other, including the survivors, who experienced such horror, knowing that if they speak up, their family members will be taken into those camps. They're continuing. And I feel I am so privileged always to be able to really speak. And if something happened to me because of that, I have no regret.
0: You did mention that you were part of the student movement in 1989. You were at Tiananmen Square, where we saw young people from all over China asking or demanding change in the country. We've never seen anything like that since then in China, but do you get an understanding that there is a sense of resistance anywhere in China against the government?
1: Absolutely. There is resistance. Where there is pressure, there is resistance. And I do believe this small resistance is a hope.
0: I mean, some might say that the fact the government feels it needs to pass this law actually does show an element of fear on their part.
1: The reason Chinese government, especially the Chinese Communist Party, are scared, not only scared of the Uyghurs, the Tibetans, Southern Mongolians, including their own people, how they killed Liu Xiaobo. They killed so many thousands of students in 1989. It's the fear. It's paranoia. It's not justified. There's no justification. For Uyghurs, how many percent of the entire Chinese population? Uyghurs don't have army. We don't have anything left but our identity. Now they're attacking that identity.
0: That's Rahima Mahmood there, Uyghur human rights activist based here in London. She popped into the studio on her way back from a protest. That's it for this edition of NewsHour from me and the whole team here in London. Thanks very much for listening.
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0: From WHYY in Philadelphia, I'm Terry Gross with Fresh Air. Today, the infestation of Lone Star ticks that's covering much of the U.S.
1: They are the bullies of the tick world. This is a tick that will hunt you down.
0: The ticks can infect victims with alpha-gal syndrome. In addition to hives and shortness of breath, it often creates an allergy to all red meat, even minute amounts. As of now, there's no cure. We'll talk about why the infestation has become so widespread, why it's confounding scientists, doctors, and pest control experts, and what to do if you're bitten. The article, The Tick That Hunts Down Its Hosts, Including Us, by our guest Burkhard Bilger, is in the current issue of The New Yorker. Just in time for your July 4th weekend barbecues and picnics. First News.
2: Live from NPR News, I'm Lakshmi Singh. President Trump's newest financial disclosures reveal he made over $1 billion from his cryptocurrency businesses in his first year back in office.
3: I'm profiting because I have a lot of money and a lot of cash, and I give it to institutions. I don't know if they know what they're doing or not, but they buy a vast array of things.
2: The Washington Post's Clara Ence Moore says Trump made millions more in other ventures.
4: In his real estate businesses, his resorts, Mar-a-Lago, his golf companies, which are making a lot more income now than they did when he was out of office. So you can see here that there are a lot of avenues that Trump and the Trump family have to bring in cash, and they have been maximizing those revenue streams, basically, in 2025.
2: Moore speaking with NPR's Here and Now. Trump defended the disclosures to reporters at Joint Base Andrews today as he was boarding his first flight on the new Air Force One, a gift from Qatar. Democratic Congressman Jason Crow of Colorado wrote on social media today, quote, "This grift and corruption is staggering." He and other Democrats accused Trump of using his position for personal gain while many Americans grapple with the highest inflation rate in 3 years. Today marks a week since two major earthquakes struck Venezuela. NPR's Ada Peralta reports that last night, the streets in one of the most hard-hit areas were lined with bodies.
5: Ivanosio Ortega was looking for her best friend in front of their collapsed building. She had received a phone call 2 days ago, but all she heard was static. She still had hope that her friend, his wife, and their little girl would be found alive. But the rescuers emerge with a video of two corpses.
6: La niña pequeña la tienen abrazada.
5: The adult is hugging the little girl. These were praying people, she cried. They prayed at dinner. They prayed when they left home. Another woman comforts her. They are with Christ now, she says. Ada Peralta, NPR News, La Guaira, Venezuela.
2: Millions of Americans are traveling this week for the 4th of July holiday. NPR's Joel Rose reports it's expected to be another record-setting test for the U.S. air travel system.
7: AAA projects that more than 5.8 million travelers will take domestic flights this week, barely topping the record set last year. U.S. airlines are carrying more passengers than ever, even as they're operating fewer flights than they did 20 years ago, and that is pushing the limits of the aviation system. The Transportation Security Administration, or TSA, is expecting to screen more than 18 million travelers in the week before and after the July 4th holiday. The busiest single day is projected to be Thursday, with more than 3 million travelers. Joel Rose, NPR News, Washington.
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9: In Colorado Springs, I'm Mike Purcell with KRCC and CPR News. Democrat Gina Griswold will face Republican Michael Allen to become the state's next attorney general. That's after the two won their respective primaries last night. In the Secretary of State's race, Democrat Amanda Gonzalez upset state lawmaker Jesse Danielson. In the Libertarian primary, Alex Astley defeated Sean Vadney. Both Gonzalez and Astley now head to the November general election. Senator John Hickenlooper won his U.S. Senate primary against State Senator Julie Gonzalez. CPR's Ishan Takor has more.
10: Hickenlooper, a first-term senator, won his race by a wide margin. He ran as a Democratic moderate willing to work across the aisle with his Republican Senate colleagues. Gonzalez, on the other hand, vowed to shake up the status quo. In his victory speech, Hickenlooper said he would continue to challenge the Trump administration.
11: We're going to start rebuilding this country in a way that solves our problems, doesn't make them worse.
10: He will face Republican Mark Baisley in the November general election. I'm Ishan Takor, CPR News.
9: As of yesterday, Stage 2 fire restrictions are in effect for most of Colorado's ranger districts. The U.S. Forest Service says this includes all national forest lands, roads, and trails, as well as dispersed campsites. This means visitors to forest and grasslands will not be able to light a campfire or use a charcoal grill. Devices that use liquid or gas only and can be turned on and off are allowed in barren areas. Smoking is only allowed in enclosed vehicles or buildings. That order will be in effect through August 1st, unless lifted. And evacuations remain in place in Custer and Pueblo counties as firefighters continue to fight the Aspen Acres fire. Officials say the blaze that started Monday has burned more than 150 structures. That includes the historic Horseshoe Lodge in Pueblo Mountain Park. Authorities anticipate around 650 people will be assigned to the fire by Thursday. Mike Purcell, KRCC, and CPR News.

0: This is Fresh Air. I'm Terry Gross. As you head out to summer barbecues, picnics, hikes, and other great summer activities, you may already be vigilant about ticks because of Lyme disease. But there is a potentially more dangerous tick that you may not be aware of called the Lone Star. And unlike other ticks, it actively pursues its hosts. The Lone Star is spreading across vast regions of the U.S., and the illness it carries, the alpha-gal syndrome, is spreading in more than 30 countries on 6 continents, often spread by various other ticks. The alpha-gal syndrome is more difficult to diagnose and treat than Lyme disease, and the symptoms are more severe. In many cases, the victim develops an allergy to all red meat, including nearly microscopic particles of it. The allergy can become so extreme it can kill you. Milder cases can change your life if you're a meat eater, or if you have cows or work on a cattle ranch or in the food industry, including restaurants. Pest control experts and medical research scientists have been confounded about what to do. In an article in The New Yorker titled, "The Tick That Hunts Down Its Hosts, Including Us," my guest Burkhard Bilger reports on what we know about how the tick operates, how it has multiplied and vastly extended its territory, how it afflicts the people it feeds on, and the latest ideas about how to limit the infestation and treat people with alpha-gal syndrome. Bilger is a staff writer for The New Yorker and author of the 2023 book Fatherland about his German grandfather who joined the Nazi Party but worked with the French Resistance. Burkhard Bilger, welcome back to Fresh Air. Your piece was fascinating, upsetting, and I'm really glad you wrote it because it's something we should really be vigilant about. So the first thing I want to do is let our listeners know how at risk they are by talking about where the ticks have spread and which places have the biggest infestations.
1: Yeah, so this is a tick, the Lone Star tick, that used to be in the Southeast, you know, and up through kind of Virginia, up into the 50s, it rarely went north of Virginia. And it has now spread all the way north to Maine, to Michigan, as far west as Oklahoma. And if you look at maps of, I mean, the best data we have on where the syndrome is most common come from some military blood samples, 3,000 military recruits that were in the early 2000s when they looked at if they had alpha-gal antibodies in their blood. And if you look at those maps, the epicenter is kind of right where Arkansas, Missouri, and Oklahoma meet. There's a stretch that kind of goes from Missouri down through southeastern Oklahoma where people, like 47% of the people who were tested had alpha-gal antibodies in their blood. On the East Coast, though, there's also kind of a mini epicenter, which is in eastern Long Island around the Hamptons and in Martha's Vineyard. Both those places have really high incidence of alpha-gal.
0: So how do you know if you've been bitten by a Lone Star tick?
1: Well, there's nothing like the bullseye rash that you get with deer ticks from Lyme disease. You really just have to see it and pick it off you or know you've been bitten. In some cases, too, people get bitten by these terrible things called tick bombs, colloquially. And that's basically these giant collections, clusters of Lone Star tick larvae, which can also bite you and also cause the disease. And sometimes people get hundreds of these things on their ankles or on their legs, and then they get multiple bites at the same time.
0: Does that make the syndrome even worse?
1: I mean, the more bites you get, the higher your antibody levels tend to be and the greater your chances of getting the syndrome. It's a really weird, cryptic disease because, you know, there are people who have very high antibody levels who don't get the syndrome. There are people who have pretty low antibody levels who do get it. There are people who have it for a long time and then suddenly it flares up. It's a very kind of mysterious disease.
0: So if you have to see the tick or see the bite, what are you looking for?
1: I mean, you can identify the Lone Star tick by a little white dot on its back, and that's distinctive. But other than that, really, the only thing you can look for after that is some kind of symptoms. Sometimes you'll get a rash, you'll get hives, so you'll start to get shortness of breath. There's lots of different ways in which the syndrome can express itself.
0: So you mentioned hives, rashes, difficulty breathing. The most infamous symptom of alpha-gal syndrome is an allergy to red meat, which seems crazy. How much exposure do you need? I guess this varies with the person, but give us a sense of the range of allergy to red meat that you might experience with alpha-gal syndrome.
1: Well, early on, I think if you just had one tick bite, and often it takes, you know, a substantial, and if you've got the syndrome, if you've got these allergy antibodies, you may eat a whole burger or a steak, and people then suddenly, a few hours later, and that's one of the things that's so befuddling about this allergy. Most allergies, you get a pretty quick reaction. If you eat peanuts and you have a peanut allergy, you will get reactions within an hour or even minutes in some cases. With alpha-gal, it can take 6 hours in some cases. But if you get more tick bites, or if you just happen to be someone who is hypersensitive to these allergy antibodies, then you can start to get reactions to very small amounts. Often people then get allergic to dairy products. And
0: because
1: then
0: it comes from cows.
1: Because it comes from cows. I mean, anything essentially that contains the alpha-gal sugar molecule or carbohydrate, it's a molecule that all mammals contain, but not primates and not humans. And so most of us eat meat all the time. We eat this alpha-gal and it doesn't cause a problem. But something about that tick bite, something in it, and we know that the tick bite itself has alpha-gal in the saliva, and that puts that in your system. But there must be something, people think, that is also triggering the sensitivity. So it might be a virus, it might be another allergen, it might be something in the saliva that's just priming the system to respond to that. So if you then become really sensitized to it, at some point, you know, you can start reacting to things like trace quantities of, you know, natural flavorings, quote unquote, in products that are really beef extracts or pork extracts. You can start reacting to just a tiny bit of dairy powder in a Doritos chip. You can start reacting to the tiny bit of beef tallow in the skin cream that you put on your hands. And all the way to some people I spoke to in Missouri and in Virginia, if they just walked by someone frying bacon in a pan, the fumes from that, they said, made their throat seize up. And there's some debate if that's actually psychosomatic or not. You know, absolutely your respiratory system is easily triggered by allergens, but there's so little in that fume. Is it really doing it? But one way or another, many, many people say that it does trigger them.
0: Is beef used in any medications that you wouldn't think about? But if you had a really bad case of alpha-gal syndrome, you might end up being allergic to.
1: Absolutely. I mean, I think one of the most common one is simply gelatin capsules. You know, if you get ibuprofen or acetaminophen from gelatin capsules, that often has collagen in it from beef or from pigs. And the same thing with a lot of dietary supplements. You know, if you're in the hospital, it gets really scary because you don't really have time to tell. You may not have time to tell your doctor or your surgeon what's going on. But like heparin, it's a blood thinner, a common blood thinner. That's made from beef intestines. You have insulin that's made from pig pancreases or can be. You have estrogen that's made from pregnant mares' urine. You have vaccines and anti-venins that are used for snake bites that are often made with meat. So, you know, and the problem when you're getting an injection especially is that the reaction is intense and immediate. It's not like the hours delayed thing you get with meat ingestion. I mean, that was how alpha-gal was originally discovered. It was a cancer drug called cetuximab, which people who had been sensitized to alpha-gal, cetuximab had alpha-gal in it because it was used, it was produced with mouse DNA, so it had alpha-gal in it. And people in the South who were sensitized to alpha-gal by tick bites were having these terrible reactions in clinics all through the South. And in Arkansas, I mean, one patient died while it was being infused into their body. So that's the real danger, a lot of people are telling me, is the medical establishment hasn't caught up with the fact that a lot of their patients may be more and more sensitive to the drugs they're using.
0: I guess we should add lanolin to this, too, because that's in a lot of products.
1: Sure, yeah, lanolin and things from the sebaceous glands of sheep. There's all these, you know, it's crazy. One woman who was a rancher in southern Missouri said, you know, my son has alpha-gal, but it's made me really proud of the beef industry because we've infiltrated every single thing, and it makes you realize it's just like the degree in which it has been incorporated. Even like drywall sometimes has, you know, cow hides in it. You know, it's all around us, and we don't even realize it.
0: And if you look at the labels, will you know?
1: Sometimes you will. I mean, there's an app called Fig that people are using who have alpha-gal that will give you, you know, a red, green, or yellow light based on if it's safe or iffy or definitely not safe. But so many things, there's no regulations on that kind of labeling. So the food industry will use natural flavorings all the time, and often those are you know, have alpha-gal in them. They're beef or meat extracts.
0: Let me reintroduce you, and then we'll talk some more. If you're just joining us, my guest is Burkhard Bilger. His latest article in The New Yorker is titled, "The Tick That Hunts Down Its Hosts, Including Us." It's part of The New Yorker's body issue. We'll be right back after a break. This is Fresh Air.

0: This is Fresh Air. Let's get back to my interview with Burkhard Bilger. His latest article in The New Yorker is titled "The Tick That Hunts Down Its Hosts, Including Us," and it's about the Lone Star tick and the illness it causes, which is called Alpha-Gal syndrome. So, has there ever been anything like a potentially lethal meat allergy before spread by a tick or any other insect or anything?
1: No, I mean, this really came out of nowhere. And the scientists I spoke to, they all had kind of the same story back in the early 2000, 2006, 2007 when this was discovered. It was kind of somewhat simultaneously discovered by an allergist in Australia, north of Sydney, and by a group at the University of Virginia led by Thomas Platts Mills and Scott Commons. And they all said, you know, when we first talked to this to colleagues, they said, that's ridiculous. Allergies don't work that way. First of all, sugars don't usually trigger allergies. It's usually protein. So why would this sugar do this? And second of all, food allergies don't take hours to manifest, don't take hours to cause a reaction. So it, you know, there was a lot of skepticism. And even later, after it had been established as a disease that had certain parameters and it was accepted, a lot of people in the stomach disease world didn't believe that it could cause stomach problems, but it absolutely does. And now we know that it can cause nausea and stomach knots and all kinds of problems on that level as well.
0: So red meat is the problem, but like poultry, fish, they're okay?
1: Yeah, any other kind of meat is fine. You know, a lot of the people I spoke to who had it, there was, you know, a big Alpha-Gal support group in Martha's Vineyard that I sat in with for a couple hours. And they all talked about, you know, they're trying to get emu meat and ostrich meat because they're red meats, but they don't have Alpha-Gal in them. They were buying these xenotransplantation hogs that had been developed for organ transplants that were deliberately genetically engineered to not have Alpha-Gal, because Alpha-Gal is one of the reasons that pig organs tend to get rejected by the human body. So this company, Revivicor, designed this pig and then found, oh boy, there's a whole market for the meat we didn't even realize. And a lot of people who have Alpha-Gal are trying to get hold of that meat as well.
0: Do most doctors know how to identify Alpha-Gal syndrome or even know what it is?
1: I think now it's gotten to the point where they do. You know, there was a study in 2017 that looked at, I think, 100 or more doctor's visits and found that only 1 in 10 identified the syndrome correctly. And they found at the same time, that same study found that the median time it took for the syndrome to be diagnosed was 7 years. So you're living with this thing for 7 years. It's giving you hives. It's giving you stomach cramps. It's giving you shortness of breath. It might even send you to the hospital in anaphylactic shock, and you just don't know. I mean, there was this one, I went to this restaurant in Springfield, Missouri called The Safe Spoon that was entirely allergen-free, all the 9 major allergens and no Alpha-Gal. And I talked to a guy who had been a salesman and started to have all kinds of, he went to the hospital 2 or 3 times with shock. He had 2 cardiac procedures because they misdiagnosed it and thought he had a heart problem. And before they realized it was a red meat allergy. So it was really, part of the problem with this over the years has been that people are getting the wrong treatment for something that is actually quite simple. Don't eat meat, don't drink milk.
0: Is an EpiPen effective if you start developing symptoms?
1: Yes, it is. I mean, and I think EpiPen is essential if you have anaphylaxis or if you start to get really severe symptoms, especially in rural areas. It's really important to have EpiPen around just in case you go into a severe reaction.
0: So Lyme disease, which is also tick-borne, can be controlled if you take the right antibiotic in a short period of time after being bit. So what about Alpha-Gal? Like, is outside of like an EpiPen, which can end the episode, is there any kind of antibiotic treatment or other treatment that's effective?
1: Well, there's certainly no cure. I mean, you can really get rid of Lyme disease with amoxicillin or doxycycline, but you can't do that with Alpha-Gal. One thing that's, I mean, positive about it, I guess you could say, is that if you don't eat meat or drink dairy or eat any, or get bitten by a tick for 3 or 4 years, often it'll subside to the point where you can eat meat again. But there's no cure. The one treatment
2: that seems to be effective is a drug called Xolair, X-O-L-A-I-R, that has been, it was originally approved for asthma and has since been approved for food allergies. And a lot of people who have had severe reactions to alpha-gal and want to prevent going into shock or having another scary reaction will take Xolair. And in some cases, they'll even take it regularly and start eating meat again. I mean, it has not been approved for that, you know, but certainly it can be effective.
0: If you're bitten by a Lone Star tick, what is the first thing you should do?
2: You know, there's not a lot you can do. You can certainly take it off, and there are procedures for taking ticks off. I mean, I think one thing that people should do when they get bitten is there's a wonderful website called alphagalinformation.org that has a huge amount of instructions and research on that. And there's another one from Australia called tiara.org.au, T-I-A-R-A. And they have a lot about how to treat tick bites and what to do with it. But there's really nothing you can do in the meantime. That it's interesting, you know, with Lyme disease, only a percentage of the deer ticks carry Lyme disease. But in alpha-gal, all the ticks have alpha-gal in their saliva. So if it latches on and it feeds for a while, I mean, ideally, I think you would get rid of the tick as quickly as possible. And the sooner you can get rid of the tick, the less of the alpha-gal you'll get in their system, the less likely you're going to get antibodies to it. So that's the first thought. But the thing with alpha-gal is all the ticks will have that alpha-gal. If they latch on, it will be in your system. But it's, you know, it's not clear yet whether you will develop antibodies, and then it's not clear if you will react to those antibodies. I mean, I talked to this researcher, Jeffrey Wilson, at the University of Virginia, and he said, look, if I went to the mall right now in Virginia, which has fairly high rates, and I tested the blood on 100 people, 20 of them would probably have alpha-gal antibodies, but only 2 of them would have the syndrome. So, you know, if you get it, really the thing would be to monitor yourself, make sure you're not having any symptoms. If you have any symptoms, then you should go get tested by your doctors. Everybody's telling me don't just get tested as soon as you get a tick, because it kind of muddies the data in some ways, because there's you know, like I said, half the people in Missouri, in certain parts of Missouri, have those antibodies. It doesn't tell you that much. What we're really interested in is how many people who have the antibodies also have the syndrome.
0: So if you get bitten by the Lone Star tick, you shouldn't go right to the emergency room?
2: Absolutely not. No. You should try and get rid of the tick as quickly as possible, and then, you know, have it in the back of your mind. Horrible thing, but if you're having any reactions, and just wait. And if you start to feel yourself getting hives or having stomach problems after eating meat or any of the other possible reactions, then I would go to the doctor and have them do a blood test.
0: Should you eat meat and test yourself, or just like avoid it out of fear? Like, do you have any suggestions, any advice?
2: Boy, you know, I feel like from what I'm hearing now, if you look at those data from Virginia, you know, and from Missouri, it's becoming such a common thing that I think we don't want to be overcautious. I mean, in a lot of ways, that mentality is what got us into this allergy epidemic we've had in this country already. You know, this fear of peanuts, for instance, and allergists started saying, don't give your kids peanuts because, you know, you could develop a peanut allergy. And then lo and behold, we discover that actually the stomach is really good at kind of habituating itself to the allergens in peanuts. And if you eat peanuts as a child, then it actually helps you prevent having an allergy to it. And if you don't eat peanuts, you might get it through your skin or your breath. So there's a lot of unintended consequences, I think, from overcaution. And the same thing with the hygiene hypothesis, which says if we're too clean, we're like keeping our gut biome from developing, you know, good bacteria that can fend off allergies and diseases. So I think in a lot of ways, it's best not to freak out immediately as soon as you get a tick bite and just kind of wait and see.
0: You make that sound easy. If you're just joining us, my guest is journalist Burkhard Bilger. His latest article in The New Yorker is titled The Tick That Hunts Down Its Hosts, Including Us. And it's about the Lone Star tick and the illness it carries, which is called alpha-gal syndrome. We'll be right back after a short break. I'm Terry Gross, and this is Fresh Air.

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4: Colorado wildfires have burned more than 80,000 acres since last week, including the Aspen Acres fire in Pueblo and Custer counties and the deadly Snyder fire on the Colorado-Utah border. 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
5: This is Fresh Air. I'm Terry Gross. Let's get back to my interview with Burkhard Bilger. His latest article in The New Yorker, where he's a staff writer, is titled "The Tick That Hunts Down Its Hosts, Including Us." The tick is the Lone Star tick. Its victims can develop alpha-gal syndrome, which is an allergy to all red meat, so severe it can be lethal. You say that the descriptions that you heard of people who have alpha-gal syndrome sound like scenes from horror films. I have to ask you to describe what you've heard.
6: Yeah, I mean, they're like these, almost like horror films about bodily possession or contamination. You know, there's this one woman who was 6 months pregnant. She and her husband had actually met in a steakhouse where she was a waitress, and one night, she's sleeping, and he wakes her up, and in the dark, she sees him looming over her, and he says, "Something's wrong with me. Can you come to the bathroom with me?" And she says, "What's going on?" And she says, "Something's wrong with my face." And they go into the bathroom, and she turns on the light, and the whole left side of his face is totally misshapen and swollen. You know, I spoke to a sheep farmer in Oklahoma called Clark Giles, and he, you know, said that he got to the point when he was birthing sheep, he had to like wear respirator masks, like something out of Blue Velvet or something, you know, to be able to stand it. And then if he was driving by a restaurant and they were doing open grilling, he said it was like his head would start to ring like cicadas in summertime, and he would start to be shortness of breath. There are all these kind of, to me, they felt like horror scenes because it's this unexplained attack coming from out of nowhere based on something that's totally normal and totally quotidian in your life, and suddenly it's toxic to you.
5: So how do the ticks travel? Do they travel on their hosts? Do they just kind of march across blades of grass like soldiers?
6: I mean, the Lone Star tick is an interesting tick. I mean, it's funny talking to entomologists. I talked to a lot of entomologists in Georgia and Virginia and Martha's Vineyard and kind of all over the country. And kind of almost to a person, they hated Lone Star ticks. I mean, most entomologists have a certain love for their study subjects. But when it came to Lone Stars, they just hated them. I mean, one woman, Holly Gaff in Virginia, told me, "Look, they are the bullies of the tick world. They will beat you up and take your lunch money. They are a tick that doesn't just kind of quietly amble out onto a blade of grass and kind of wait for somebody to walk by and then latch on and get a little blood and then drop off. This is a tick that will hunt you down, that will actually try to seek out a blood meal, as they call it. And they've been known to do things like Patrick Rodden Reynolds in Martha's Vineyard, the biologist that I went tick collecting with. He told me, "Look, I've been hearing about these ticks crawling down from the dunes along the beach and getting onto the blankets of sunbathers and then biting them while they're sunbathing. This is a tick that is bold, it's resilient, and it's bloodthirsty." So they're particularly good at spreading the syndrome. And as I said, their numbers are increasing across a lot of states across the country.
5: So before the 1970s, it was rare for Lone Star ticks to cross the Mason-Dixon line. And now they're as far north as Maine, as far west as Oklahoma. So what has caused the migration? Is it just like increasing populations or competition for food? Does climate change have anything to do with it?
6: Yeah, I think climate change has had a big part of it. It's certainly, they like warmer temperatures, and they were, you know, originally their home territory was the southeast. When I talked to ecologists about that, they said, well, it's not as simple as simply warmth. I mean, it's actually, they want wet, moist places. That's what they really need. And so part of what's going on is they're migrating to areas that have become warmer and wetter. So you get that. I mean, a big part of it also has been, you know, the reforestation of the East Coast of America. That's, I mean, a lot of farms in the last 100 years and former farmlands have turned into forests now, and Lone Stars can do well in those. And a lot of the kind of patchy suburbanized areas that used to be partly industrial or partly farmland and partly forest, and now are kind of, you know, the houses with little trees around them or little patches of nature preserves, those are kind of ideal for Lone Star ticks. So it's kind of a combination of climate and land use that's really made a difference. And if you add deer on top of that, you get kind of a perfect storm of situations.
5: But how have they migrated? How do they travel?
6: I mean, they travel, they have lots of hosts. One of the things about ticks that makes them such an incredibly good disease vector in the modern world is they'll feed on anything that has blood. They'll be on white-footed mice. They'll be on shrews. They'll be on raccoons, on possums. You know, their main host in this country is deer. We have 36 million deer wandering the country. And in the story, I describe them as a fleet of mobile blood banks. And it really seems that way. They just are all over the place. And these ticks can just, you know, hitch a ride. Often they'll congregate on the head of the deer and they'll just travel around and then drop off and find another host. So they're very mobile. And then deer themselves are mobile. I mean, one of the things about deer is they've been known to swim out to barrier islands. That's some of the way they brought ticks to places like Martha's Vineyard and other islands along the coast, is they swam out there.
5: So they know if people are around and they hunt down people to feed on them. How do they know that there are people around?
6: I mean, like a lot of these kind of insects, they can sense carbon dioxide. I think that's a telltale signature. And they will kind of home in on that. So that's one thing. I think they also just go along paths and places where there's a lot of foot traffic, and they just know when there's a creature nearby and they'll jump on it.
5: So one of the places in the north with the greatest infestations is Martha's Vineyard. And, you know, that's the place where the Obamas summer. It's beautiful. It's scenic. I mean, the ticks don't appreciate all that. But, and it's an island, so it's, like, harder to get to. How did Martha's Vineyard become, like, a gathering place for so many of these ticks?
6: Well, I think you get a lot of necessary conditions at once. I mean, you have a place that used to be farmland, and you know, in the 19th century, and then gradually got more and more reforestation. People built their homes there. Then you have deer, which were not around at the turn of the century of the last century, and now have grown to, there's 5,000 deer on this little island, 88 square miles, and there's 5,000 deer. So it's infested with deer. And then you have lots of other little mammals. You have white-footed mice, you have the short-tailed shrew. There are all these potential hosts for the Lone Star tick and other ticks. So Martha's Vineyard is just kind of a natural little, it's like a perfect little environment for these guys. And it's an interesting thing. As I was looking into this pest research, you know, we often assume that these animals discriminate, or there's some sense of different social groups get them. You know, with bed bugs, for instance, there was this assumption that, oh, this is a symptom of poverty, that people are getting bed bugs because their houses aren't clean or something to that effect. And that turned out to be quite the opposite, in fact. People were getting bed bugs because they were coming in through luxury hotels, people who were traveling. And so the first infestations of bed bugs in New York City, for instance, were wealthier people, people who were well-to-do. And only later did it go on to subways and in movie theaters and spread to the poor.
5: I'm going to have to end this interview right now.
6: Sorry. But, I mean, and I feel like with ticks, it's a little bit the opposite prejudice. Because Lyme disease, you know, is named after Lyme, Connecticut, which is a posh town in Connecticut. And the first people we heard about having it were kind of wealthier people in their summer homes. And the same thing with Martha's Vineyard. We kind of assume there's a bias somehow in this beast that's choosing the wealthy. And in fact, it's not true, of course. You know, a lot of people I visited who had this were in, you know, poor farms and or working class folks in Missouri and Arkansas and those kind of places. But you can say that a place like Martha's Vineyard and the Hamptons,

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1: Let me reintroduce you, and then we'll talk some more. If you're just joining us, my guest is Burkhard Bilger. His latest article in The New Yorker is titled, "The Tick That Hunts Down Its Hosts, Including Us." It's part of The New Yorker's body issue. We'll be right back after a break. This is Fresh Air.
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3: 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And from the estate of Joan B. Kroc, whose bequest serves as an enduring investment in the future of public radio and seeks to help NPR produce programming that meets the highest standards of public service in journalism and cultural expression.
1: This is Fresh Air. Let's get back to my interview with Burkhard Bilger. His latest article in The New Yorker is titled, "The Tick That Hunts Down Its Hosts, Including Us," and it's about the Lone Star tick and the illness it causes, which is called Alpha-Gal Syndrome. When you made your trip to Martha's Vineyard to learn more about the Lone Star tick, you went out with Patrick Roden Reynolds, who is the island's public health biologist. How did you protect yourselves? I mean, the ticks were looking for you, human blood, but you were out looking for them.
4: It's funny. I've never been all that paranoid about ticks. You know, when I was growing up, I grew up in Oklahoma, and I remember the kind of primal horror of being an eight-year-old and putting your fingers through your hair and finding a giant bloated tick in your head. So I knew that feeling. But, you know, the only thing back then was Rocky Mountain spotted fever as a possibility, and we knew that was very rare, and we weren't so worried about anything else. It was just gross to have a tick in your hair. But all of a sudden, when I was in Martha's Vineyard, there was a sense of, wow, this could transform my life. I mean, the people I'd spoken to who had Alpha-Gal Syndrome, I mean, it really had changed everything they did, how they socialized. They couldn't go to barbecues anymore. They often couldn't go to parties. They couldn't go to outdoor restaurants. And I suddenly had this sense of, wow, this could, you know, I love meat. I'm a very enthusiastic carnivore. And the idea of this illness striking me was pretty upsetting. So I did what Roden Reynolds did and what kind of everybody I spoke to who spends a lot of time in these areas does. And that is, I wore permethrin-soaked clothes. There's a company called Insect Shield that sells these that's been doing it for the military for decades. But it's essentially ordinary-looking clothes, socks and pants and shirts that are kind of impregnated with this pesticide that's based on a toxin found in chrysanthemum flowers. That's pyrethrin in chrysanthemum, but this is permethrin is kind of a synthetic version of that. And so my whole body was cloaked in this stuff, and Patrick's was too. And if a tick were to crawl onto my pants, I mean, it could go maybe 6 or 8 inches and then it would be poisoned to death.
1: So you don't put the repellent on your skin. You wear clothes that are soaked in it.
4: Yeah.
1: Why is it done that way as opposed to what's typically done, I think, which is put it on your skin?
4: Well, I think a lot of the things that are good on your skin, the sprays like DEET and so forth, don't really work with ticks that well. They may put them off a little bit, but they're not really effective. I mean, I think permethrin is the one thing that they've found that absolutely will kill the tick and prevent it. So that, you know, the people like Patrick who are out there every day, I mean, he's done, I think, 450 yard checks in Martha's Vineyard looking for ticks. He doesn't take any chances. So he has socks, he has pants, he has his pants in the cuffs of his socks. Everything is coated in this stuff except for his cheeks and his hands, basically.
1: So you're talking about buying pre-soaked clothing. Can you, like, buy a big vat of this stuff and soak your own clothes in it?
4: Yeah, you can do that. And also, I went to the Insect Shield factory in Greensboro, North Carolina, and in this warehouse, it just had giant piles of clothes. And I said, what is that? And they said, well, people all

0: over the South and in tick areas are sending us their clothes, and we soak their own clothes in permethrin for them and send them back to them. So that's another, you know, service that they have.
1: Does it smell?
0: No, and it's, you know, again, it's been used by the military for decades, so it's very safe. And I think they've done all kinds of crazy tests with high concentrations, and it still haven't had negative reactions. So it doesn't smell. It doesn't really cause any irritation. I talked to one guy in Missouri, a hunter, who said that when it's like 90 degrees and highly humid and he's sweating into his permethrin shirt, sometimes he'll get a little bit of a rash. I mean, that's about as bad as it gets, I think.
1: So I'm going to spell permethrin for anybody who wants to look it up and do more research. It's P-E-R-M-E-T-H-R-I-N, permethrin.
0: That's right.
1: So what if we attack the ticks with it? What if we spread permethrin like throughout a place with a major infestation?
0: Yeah, I mean, everybody I spoke to said, look, that's a non-starter. I mean, you can do that to a degree. Like, if you're about to have a lawn party, you could go out and, you know, spray permethrin on your lawn. And there was a woman, Holly Gaff, talked about at Old Dominion University in Virginia. She developed this thing called the tick bot. It's kind of a Roomba-type device that kind of goes around your lawn on its own and kind of drags a permethrin-soaked sheet and kind of can gradually cover your lawn that way and get rid of the ticks. But it's a quick stopgap measure. It's not going to be long-term because, you know, there's millions of these ticks, and they're in the forests around you. They're in the yard next door. There's kind of no way to spread enough permethrin to really kill all the ticks to a point where you can really protect yourselves from them.
1: What are some of the proposals now for how to get these ticks under control? I mean, I'm not sure we'd ever completely eradicate them. That might be impossible, but we can try to minimize the infestations. So what have you been hearing about ways to do it?
0: I mean, there's two basic avenues that I've seen, or maybe three. I mean, one is, the kind of magic bullet would be a vaccine, a human vaccine against tick-borne illness. And it could be that there's some common denominator, these tick-borne illnesses that a vaccine could treat. And I know there's some work going on to try to find something like that. The other one is, you know, a vaccine for deer that you could widely give to deer. And then when the ticks are on them, the ticks don't grow to full adulthood and don't multiply. You know, an example of that, a version of that worked really well in this country is in the 50s and 60s when we had this terrible screwworm infestation. And screwworms are this awful, awful thing, worse than Lone Star ticks, if you can imagine. Basically, blowfly maggots that burrow into flesh and kill animals. They killed millions of deer and cows in the United States. And then in the 50s and 60s, this huge program happened where they bred literally billions of blowfly, sterile male blowflies, and airdropped them all over the southern United States. And eventually, the blowflies died out and screwworms weren't a problem. And then they did that through Mexico, Central America, all the way to Panama. Lately, they've made their way back to Mexico, so screwworms are kind of a new problem. But that idea that you can kind of control the source of the ticks, or the pest, is, I think that's a possibility with Lone Star ticks as well. But probably the most practical, the most immediate solution to the problem in places like Martha's Vineyard, but really across the country, I think, is just killing deer. And it sounds brutal, but the truth is that we have such an overpopulation of deer. It's been true for decades. They're disastrous for the environment. They're beautiful, but they're actually eating a lot of native species. People call them ecosystem engineers because they really transform a landscape, and not necessarily in a good way. So we have way too many deer. I mean, they've gone up from, I think, a few hundred thousand at the turn of the last century to 36 million. So the idea is really to go through and get these down to a manageable level on an ecological level, but also in a place like Martha's Vineyard, to really reduce them to, you know, almost nothing or a fraction of what they are now. So there's a big campaign now to start to kill maybe 3,000 or more deer on Martha's Vineyard.
1: What would that look like? Like, who would be shooting them? And what would you be doing with all of those dead deer?
0: Yeah, it's interesting. I mean, I think the model on a very, very small, talk about microcosm, the smallest scale is Monhegan Island off the coast of Maine, where it's a much, much smaller island. And they had a deer tick problem and Lyme disease problem. And they brought in one professional sharpshooter who came in and basically killed all the deer on the island. But that was, I think, less than 100 deer. In Martha's Vineyard, on Martha's Vineyard, the idea is you would get local hunters to do the killing. Tick-free Martha's Vineyard, the group I was talking about, is already planning to build a new processing facility for the carcasses. And then you would take that processed meat and you would give it to food pantries and other people. And you would just start this massive hunting campaign to try to rid the island of deer. It's kind of hard to imagine, but I think it's going to happen.
1: Do you think there'll be objections to it? This, like, mass slaughter of deer?
0: I feel like that's been a debate that's been ongoing for four decades, but it also feels like alpha-gal may finally be the thing that solves this or brings it to an end. Because on a place like Martha's Vineyard, people love their deer. They love the look of it. You know, they love having these animals around them. And yet they are just, as Leah Hamner, this epidemiologist I spoke to, she said, this is an existential crisis. If we don't get this tick population under control, people will leave this island and they won't come back. People were saying, you know, our grandkids aren't coming back now because to visit us because they're afraid of getting bitten. So I think they've finally gotten to the point where the island there is on board. And I can imagine that same process happening in other parts of the country.
1: Well, let's take another break here. If you're just joining us, my guest is Burkhard Bilger. His latest article in The New Yorker is titled "The Tick That Hunts Down Its Hosts, Including Us." We'll be right back. This is Fresh Air.

0: What do the TV show Yellowstone and Beyoncé's latest album have in common? Cowboy or cowgirl boots.
1: Worth the investment, worth the money. Could run a marathon in these things.
0: I'm Kristen Schwab. A look at the billion-dollar cowboy boot industry next time on Marketplace.
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3: This is Fresh Air. Let's get back to my interview with Burkhard Bilger. His latest article in The New Yorker is titled The Tick That Hunts Down Its Hosts, Including Us. It's part of the magazine's Body issue. And the tick we're talking about is the Lone Star tick. And the syndrome it carries is called the alpha-gal syndrome. And it often produces a very extreme allergy to meat. Toward the end of your article, you write something I really identified with. You said that after going on this tick research, you thought it would be really good to be back in New York City. You'd feel relatively safe, surrounded by brick and concrete. But as you turned out, there was a health alert from the city as you got back. What was the health alert?
4: Well, it was a health alert I discovered. I was kind of suddenly worried. I thought, wait a second. And I did a search for Lone Star ticks in New York, and I found a health alert, from a year or two ago, saying, yes, the Lone Star tick has settled in Staten Island. It's kind of pretty well established there, and it's in parts of the North Bronx. It's established there. It's all over eastern Long Island. And there have been occasional Lone Stars found in Prospect Park and probably in Central Park. There is no established population in Prospect Park or in Manhattan. And there probably will never be a huge one because there aren't deer there. So I don't think the risk is super high. But essentially, I realized, no, this thing could be in Prospect Park. All it would take is a tick bomb or two tick bombs, a bunch of larvae, and you could have the real risk of getting bitten by a tick in 3 blocks from my house in Brooklyn. So the idea that somehow I'm perfectly protected from nature by being surrounded by stone is kind of a pipe dream.
3: So you're not panicking yourself right now?
4: No, I'm not. I'm not at all. I do think it's scary. I mean, just being, it was interesting to be at this Safe Spoon restaurant in Springfield, Missouri, because it's a beef growing area. The owner told me, look, vegan is a dirty word around here, but it was just jam packed with people who had alpha-gal syndrome, had other kinds of allergies. And it made me feel like, wow, we have somehow gotten to the point in this country where our bodies are not nearly as resilient as they used to be. And through a combination of diet and chemicals and land use changes, being out in nature and, changing the ecology by letting deer go, we have made ourselves more and more vulnerable to things that we used to be more resistant to. So that, it gave me a sense of vulnerability that I hadn't had before.
3: One more question. So I live in the city. There aren't deer in the urban part of the city where I live. But there's mice. And mice carry Lone Star ticks too, right?
4: Yes.
3: So how can you know if you're safe if there's mice all over?
4: Well, to some degree, it's a question of density, right? Like how many ticks are there? I mean, I think that's what they're coming up against in Martha's Vineyard too is, yeah, you can kill all these deer, but there's still all these mice and shrews and other, little mammals around to carry the ticks. But the number of ticks they can carry is so much smaller. I mean, a deer can carry 500 to 1,000 ticks in a season. A mouse may carry 5 or 6, and so it's a different level. And I think once you get to the point where the ticks are fairly rare, it's just the risk goes down dramatically.
3: Well, Burkhard Bilger, thank you so much for coming back to Fresh Air.
4: Oh, it's been a pleasure.
3: And stay away from the ticks.
4: I will. Thank you. You too.
3: Burkhard Bilger is a staff writer at The New Yorker. His new article is titled The Tick That Hunts Down Its Hosts, Including Us. Tomorrow on Fresh Air, our guest will be romance novelist Kennedy Ryan. Her stories focus on people the genre has often left out.
5: The black girl, the fat girl, the sick girl, the disabled girl.
3: She's the first black author to win the Rita, romance's highest honor. I hope you'll join us. keep up with what's on the show and get highlights of our interviews, follow us on Instagram at NPR Fresh Air. Fresh Air's executive producer is Sam Brigger. Our technical director and engineer is Audrey Bentham. Our engineer today is Adam Stanishevsky. Our interviews and reviews are produced and edited by Phyllis Myers, Anne-Marie Baldonado, Lauren Krenzel, Teresa Madden, Monique Nazareth, Thea Challoner, Susan Yakundi, Anna Bauman, and Nico Gonzalez-Whistler. Our digital media producer is Molly C.V. Nesper. Roberta Shorrock directs the show. Our co-host is Tanya Mosley. I'm Terry Gross.

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1: In Los Angeles, I'm Kai Risnall. It is Wednesday today, the very first day of July. Good as always to have you along, everybody. We begin in Sintra, Portugal, not far from the capital of Lisbon, but a bit out of the way, perhaps, to be the center of global central banking. That, nonetheless, is where Federal Reserve Chairman Kevin Warsh and his international colleagues found themselves today for a regular confab on the state of the economic world. Warsh, at one point, was asked about the risks that he sees out there right now.
2: I'm not prepared to sort of make a broad comment denoting risks that are available in the system, but I will say this. This is the biggest time of consequence to each of our economies, I think, in our lifetime.
1: The global financial crisis of 2008 would like a word, but Warsh cited AI, persistent inflation, geopolitical dyspepsia, and the low-hire-low-fire labor market as some of the things he is keeping an eye on. At his first press conference a couple of weeks ago, Warsh said he's also keeping an eye on Wall Street, and that is where we're going to spend the first couple of minutes of the program.
2: Financial market prices are probably the most important source of information to guide central bankers.
1: So that was a couple of weeks ago. The relationship between the central bank and the financial markets can be tricky. The Fed doesn't want everybody to think it's worried about asset prices in the lingo. But also, if those asset prices take a dive, everybody starts getting economically nervous, which gets us to something called the Fed put. In its original iteration, the Greenspan put.
3: So the Fed put dates back essentially to the start of Alan Greenspan's tenure as Fed chair. One thing that he did was, or allegedly did, was in response to stock market crashes, intervened in the Fed liquidity markets pretty heavily.
1: That's Jay Kadia at the Cato Institute. Liquidity, just a fancy word for companies being able to get their hands on ready cash. Put, just an investing term for a way to cut your losses. So, 1987, October. Black Monday. The Dow drops 22.5% in a day. Alan Greenspan, 2 months into his chairmanship. The Fed responds, as Jay Kadia said, by helping big banks stay afloat, and the Greenspan put was born.
3: And then you had the dot-com bubble burst in 2001 that also led to Fed liquidity injections. And then, of course, you have Bernanke become Fed chair and then has to deal with the financial crisis. And the Fed stepped in to help markets and calm markets.
1: That was the Bernanke put. There was the Powell put during the pandemic. Think about what was happening in the markets back then.
4: They are saying, oh, if markets are signaling something or could amplify something that is going on in the economy, then we should take it seriously.
1: That's Anna Czeslak at Duke University's Fuqua School of Business. Here is Jay Kadia one more time with the however comma.
3: The stock market, you know, crashes and falls all the time. Right. The stock market fell, for instance, last year once you had President Trump impose wide-scale tariffs. But that was not something that the Fed immediately came in and tried to fix.
1: So the question now with a new Fed chairman is what in his mind is going to qualify as serious enough to merit a Warsh put? Wall Street on this Wednesday, the markets, if it were. Traders seemed a bit subdued. TBH, we'll have the details when we do the numbers.

0: With the observation that we are going to get the June unemployment report tomorrow, a reminder here that the Bureau of Labor Statistics aggregates a whole bunch of different data sets in that report. The data set we're interested in right now is young job seekers, 16 to 19-year-olds, for whom the unemployment rate has sharply diverged from the national number, going up steadily the past couple of years from just over 10% in May of 2023 to nearly 15% in May of this year. Meanwhile, over the past several decades, another thing has been happening in the teenage labor market. Far fewer of them have been working or looking for work. Back in the 1980s, about 2 out of every 3 teenagers had paid work in the summertime. That's down to around 1 in 3 of late. And that long-running decline in teen unemployment, as Marketplace's Mitchell Hartman tells us, has consequences for the whole economy.
1: I met Nick Burka at Coney Island Beach on a windy Saturday. He's 31 and says growing up on New York's Upper East Side, he had one job.
2: I babysat my upstairs neighbor.
3: And how many times did you do it?
2: Just once. It was kind of a disaster. This kid was really intense and a little scary. I didn't get paid and I just never went back.
1: In fact, like many in recent generations, he never had a paying job as a teen. In college, Burka worked as a computer science tutor. Today, he runs a small software nonprofit. But he feels like he missed something.
2: I think all the people I know who worked seem more responsible than me.
1: We'll get to more consequences a bit later. But first, why are 35% of teens in the workforce now compared to around 60% back in the 1980s?
4: This is a decision of labor supply. Fewer teens are looking to participate in the workforce.
1: Hillary Wething at the Economic Policy Institute says part of the reason is a sharp rise in the number of teens headed to college.
4: They just have more competing priorities than previous generations. Extracurriculars, college prep, academic programs, or internships.
1: For middle and upper middle class parents, these options may make more financial sense than pushing their kid to get a minimum wage summer job if it helps them get into a better college or land a scholarship. For lower income teens, Wething says, a lot of summer employment opportunities have dried up since a key federal jobs program for youth was weakened in the 1990s.
4: Students for which maybe college is not possible benefited the most from something like a federal jobs program in their area. Now that doesn't exist either in certain parts.
1: There's also been a decline in demand for teen workers, says Peter Capelli at the Wharton School.
5: Employers are just not as willing to take on new people, even in the summer.
1: Also, employers can now use staffing agencies to find temps and seasonal workers without tapping the teen market, says Carl Van Horn at Rutgers Center for Workforce Development.
6: All things being equal, you'd rather hire a somewhat older person. There's queasiness or concern on the part of some employers about hiring young people who there may be insurance issues, perceptions about what young people are like.
1: Such as always on their phones, not showing up on time, or at all. Manny Rodriguez has a front row seat for all this. He's the founder of Revolution Workshop, a nonprofit on Chicago's South Side that promotes skills training for young people in manufacturing and the trades. And here's what he's been seeing for years now.
7: Those numbers are in decline. Youth engage in sports, employment opportunities, anything that has them leaving the house and away from a screen.
1: All this makes his job harder.
7: It is a problem when we're getting them right out of high school, trying to make them job ready, teaching them good work habits, what it is to hustle and communicate and how to take constructive criticism. And I would tell you with the trades, it's attendance. Just getting people to come on time and stay off their phones.
1: The decline in teen work is particularly damaging for the demographic groups Revolution Workshop tries to serve, says Carl Van Horn.
6: Having fewer job opportunities is especially difficult for lower-income individuals. They're stigmatized. They don't have the connections. They don't have the money. That disadvantages them.
1: Because finding entry-level jobs, then move-up jobs, and eventually embarking on a career path will likely start slower and take longer, reducing future earnings, retirement savings, and the like. I'm Mitchell Hartman for Marketplace.

0: The Census Bureau reported this morning that overall construction spending in this economy in the month of May was down year on year. If you dig a little bit, you'll find spending on single-family home construction was off 4% from May a year ago. So, with months of war-driven economic uncertainty and mortgage rates in the sixes seemingly in charge, Marketplace's Elizabeth Trovall calls up home builders.
1: Affordability is a challenge for home builders. Robert Dietz with the National Association of Home Builders says that's a result of some major headwinds.
2: Ongoing elevated mortgage interest rates, an elevated price-to-income ratio.
1: But there are bright spots, like Midwestern markets. Will Reuter is with the Home Builders Association of Greater Kansas City.
3: Home building permits are up in Kansas City year over year. Anything under $500,000 in the Kansas City market is still moving with a relatively quick pace.
1: He says there's a lot of demand in the area and available land.
3: On both the kind of the greenfield new development side, as well as the redevelopment side.
1: Meanwhile, in Richmond, Virginia, people are moving to the area, but new home sales are lackluster, says Dana Markland with the Home Building Association of Richmond.
4: It's a result of an affordability ceiling we've hit. We have a scarcity of land that we haven't seen in decades.
1: For Minnesota builder Rebecca Remick with City Homes, she says things are picking up for builders in the Twin Cities.
5: We definitely had a slow spring.
1: She says land and construction costs are high. Zoning is an issue. Add in economic uncertainty and it's
5: like the trifecta of keeping people from moving forward.
1: And in Northwest Arkansas, EJ Johnson runs the Lance Johnson Building Company. He says back in the beginning of the year, he was looking at a nice selling season.
6: Then we decide to go to war. We're still moving houses, but we're not moving them at the rate that we should be today.
1: He says after the war started, mortgage rates jumped, as did the cost of transporting building materials like lumber. I'm Elizabeth Trovall for Marketplace.

0: Here's today's marker, not that we necessarily needed another one, that late-stage capitalism is the gift that keeps on giving. Prediction markets, it seems, have entered the natural disaster business. You can now bet on the probability of tornadoes and earthquakes and hurricanes. Some new reporting out from High Country News also shows that there was, briefly, a prediction platform focused just on wildfires in California. Its tagline, and I am not making this up, was, "You can't predict fire, but you can trade on it." Ethically murky? Yeah. Also, though, possibly useful. Marketplace's Caitlin Tan has more.
1: When Caitlin Trudeau read that people are betting money on how fast wildfires might spread and what cities they'll reach,
2: honestly, my first reaction was, that's gross.
1: Just yesterday, Trudeau's friend in El Dorado County, California, was almost evacuated after a fire broke out. That's the human cost.
2: On the other side, people just like callously, kind of coldly betting on their phone about, you know, whether someone's house is going to burn down.
1: She worries it could lead to people starting fires to make more money. But one could flip that argument. Coleman Strumpf is an economics professor at Wake Forest University.
3: If you could incentivize enough people to clear brush and take preventative actions, you could use these markets and bet on that as well.
1: It's just another way markets can potentially change behavior. And with natural disasters, prediction betting could act as an informal type of insurance. Robin Hansen is an economist with George Mason University.
4: If I had a beachfront property or something where there was a flood risk, then I might consider that because it actually tends to be pretty hard to get flood insurance.
1: Another possible benefit, prediction betting could help forecast where a wildfire might spread.
5: Yeah, but we already have that. We already know.
1: Craig Clements leads a team that does that kind of forecasting at the Wildfire Interdisciplinary Research Center.
5: It gets very complicated very quickly when we're trying to model fires in mountainous terrain and complex fuels with changing weather patterns.
1: And he's not betting that people using Kalshi or Polymarket are doing all that work. I'm Caitlin Tan for Marketplace.

0: Coming up.
1: Worth the investment, worth the money. Could run a marathon in these things.
0: I mean, if you had to, I guess. But first, let's do the numbers. Dow Industrial is off 13 points, just less than a 10%, 52,306. The NASDAQ subtracted 173 points. That's about 2/3 of 1%, 26,040. The S&P 500 down 15 points, 0.2%, 74.83. Facebook and Instagram parent Meta is setting up a cloud computing business to sell excess AI capacity. That's according to a report from Bloomberg. Meta shares up 8.8%. That helped push cloud provider CoreWeave down 13.9%. A court over in Sweden has ordered Google to pay about $1.5 billion for a price comparison business owned by Klarna, rather to a price comparison business. The payments platform accused Google of favoring its own shopping service in its search results. Klarna rang up 1%. Google's parent Alphabet climbed 1.1%. Bonds down. Yield on the 10-year T-note rose 4.48% on the 10-year. 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
5: Major wildfires are burning across Colorado from the Western Slope to Pueblo and Custer counties. Evacuations are underway, smoke is spreading, and conditions remain dangerous. Stay ahead at krcc.org.
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0: This is Marketplace. I'm Kai Rizdahl. Turns out in this post-pandemic economy, you can now get stuck in traffic or find yourself in an overcrowded subway car pretty much any time of day. Because as Juliana Kaplan wrote in Business Insider the other day, rush hour is kind of all the time now. Juliana, welcome to the program. Good to have you on.
7: Thank you so much for having me.
0: Tell you what, I love, hate the title of this piece, the headline, Revenge of the Commute. It's worse out there now than it's been in a very long time, isn't it?
7: Oh, yeah. I mean, I'm here in New York and the subway has been getting pretty gnarly, too.
0: So what's going on? I mean, clearly it's an after effect. It's an artifact of the pandemic.
7: It's sort of a few different things converging to create this revenge of the commute. So we saw, obviously, post-pandemic or mid-pandemic migration patterns, which is a lot of people moved further away from their offices. And then at the same time, the pandemic made it so that when folks did return to the office, people aren't really doing the strict 9-to-5 as much anymore, at least in a lot of technology industries.
0: Right.
7: And because of that, that means that they're able to travel at staggered times, run an errand midday, so on, which is definitely good for people's quality of life. It does mean, however, that now everybody is commuting all the time rather than these concentrated blocks.
0: I confess, as you point out in this piece, I'm one of those who goes out to run an errand at like, you know, noonish or something. And I'm like, what are all these people doing out here? Don't they have jobs? And of course they do, but they're doing exactly what I'm doing. I had thought, though, that what was going to happen after the pandemic was that all this working from home stuff was going to make the traffic lighter. And in point of fact, that is not what's happening at all.
7: Yeah, I think you are far from alone. This is something I heard from a lot of folks that I spoke to who really like the newfound flexibility.
0: Sure.
7: And I think a lot of people kind of made that like devil's bargain, where it's like, okay, cumulatively, I'm still commuting less if I'm only going in 2 days a week, but I am commuting like an hour and a half.
0: Oh, one way?
7: Uh-huh. Oh, yeah.
0: Oh, you need to move. I'm sorry.
7: Oh, no, not me, but the people I spoke to.
0: Oh, all right. Okay. All right. Also, weekends are now a rush hour thing.
7: You know, that one is really interesting to me. And I think something that I heard from folks that makes sense is, like, if you're running your errands at noon, as you were talking about, and you're like, oh, don't all these people have jobs? Right. But you have a job. You don't really have to run as many errands on the weekend anymore.
0: Right.
7: And that means that maybe you have more flexibility to, like, do a day trip. Maybe you were running errands a little closer to your house before. And again, that flexibility is kind of this double-edged sword, because it's like, okay, I'm going to drive out to the beach that's a little further away, or out to, like, the outlet mall or whatever. And now all of a sudden, everyone is doing the same thing again.
0: So what are the solutions here? Scale up mass transit. I imagine some kind of congestion pricing in urban centers, but still there's traffic outside urban centers as well. It's going to be a lasting challenge, because the pandemic changed the way we work, but it also changed how we get to and from work and generally out in society.
7: Yeah. You know, unfortunately, there's not one silver bullet solution. Perhaps carpooling is something we could think about. Obviously, scaling up mass transit. Actually, one of my own subway lines moved some of their scheduled times in the morning to reflect better the new peak commuting hours. And then, yeah, one that also came up, too, is this idea of dynamic congestion pricing.
0: Right.
7: So this is different than what we see in New York, where the goal of that flat tax is, like, fewer cars downtown as much, which, as a New Yorker, great. It's certainly been really nice. But instead, it's to keep roads moving at a clip where, okay, if you have that flexibility and you know that maybe I can get a much cheaper toll if I do this weird time rather than that weird time, that can keep the roads moving. A lot of folks also say this is really good for road maintenance. That's something that came up a lot as we see this record congestion. Huh. Like, the roads are getting a lot of wear and tear. But yeah, I think also part of it too is maybe we just all have to get comfortable with being close together.
0: I think that's exactly it. Right? We just got to get used to it. Juliana Kaplan at Business Insider. Juliana, thanks a lot. Good piece.
7: Yeah, thank you so much.

0: The summer dress code, by and large, and in the eastern half of this country this week in particular, tends toward the minimal. T-shirts and tank tops, shorts, and sandals. You might want to think twice about your footwear, though, should you happen to find yourself in Nashville, Tennessee, because you're going to stand out among the tourists even more if you're line dancing in something other than a pair of cowboy boots. And as Blake Farmer reports from WPLN, those boots are having a moment that extends far beyond Music City.
1: There's a joke among locals in Nashville that you can spot the tourists. They're the ones in new cowboy boots.
2: Every girl walking around seems like they got boots on, so I was like, you want some boots?
1: Brent Taylor of New Orleans is a good dad, so like many visitors, he and his daughter Morgan went on a little shopping spree. Sprinkled among the dozens of honky-tonks of Lower Broadway are boot shops.
3: It was worth looking. I found a few pair that I like, and he got them, so I've been breaking them in. At first, they were painful.
1: Flat toe, green with silver sparkles. She put them on immediately and joined the high-heeled stampede. In truth, it's not just out-of-towners. Kayla Kessinger is a local rocking calfskin knee-highs with intricate stitching.
4: This is my first pair of, like, investment boots, if you will. Like, my first pair of, like, legit cowboy boots. Worth the investment, worth the money. Could run a marathon in these things.
1: Not my first choice for 26 miles, though the brand she's strutting can run more than $1,000, and with boots, you're often paying for comfort. The global market for Western boots has topped $1 billion by some estimates and is growing by nearly 5% a year. Publicly traded Boot Barn has surpassed 500 stores. Its value has more than quadrupled in the last 5 years. So what's going on? Some call it the Yellowstone effect. Taylor Sheridan's popular cowboy drama got people dressing like they do on the Dutton Ranch. You also have the confluence of Beyoncé's Cowboy Carter album that brought country music and style into the mainstream pop world. Lately, traditional country music has been reaching a wider audience. Holly George Warren is the author of How the West Was Worn.
5: But here in New York City, where I am right now, there's a humongous billboard right at Times Square with Ella Langley sitting on a hay bale, looking real chic in her cowboy boots.
6: Just when I thought I got him to fall in love with Tennessee.
1: Ella Langley's hit song broke Taylor Swift's record for a female country artist being atop the mainstream charts. That kind of crossover brings attention to her style, too, though George Warren says it's been building over the years.
5: Both the music and the look have become global, and it's been a kind of a gradual process.
1: The roots of the cowboy boot can be traced to Mexican cowboys, vaqueros. Country music artist Angie Kay, who was born in El Salvador, has been a daily boot wearer since she was young and says the fashion statement is strong everywhere she performs in the Americas.
7: A sea of cowboy boots and hats, and not just Hispanic people, like every type of person, all in cowboy boots, all in hats, all in buckles.
1: And Angie Kay can't recall the last time she played a show not in her boots. It's primarily fashion, not function. But Lisa Sorrell says the cowboy boot has become the functional equivalent of the country music uniform. She's a high-end boot maker in Guthrie, Oklahoma, who's also writing a history of the cowboy boot.
8: I honestly wonder what would have happened if cowboy boots hadn't become stage wear and remained visible and in the public eye for so long. I wonder if they would have gone back to being just a part of a cowboy's functional gear.
1: You'd still have boots walking around, but not so much on stage and screen, and almost certainly not on a honky-tonk bar crawl. In Nashville, I'm Blake Farmer for Marketplace.

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1: This final note on the way out today, we started with the Federal Reserve, so shall we end. The Fed's got lots of other jobs besides just setting interest rates, one of which is processing payments for basically the entire financial system, literally helping move money around the economy. Anyway, as part of that, they put out a report every 3 years about how money moves around this economy. And here's the tidbit that caught my eye. In 2024, there were 3.4 billion withdrawals from ATMs. That is down from 5.2 billion withdrawals at ATMs a decade ago, which makes sense, right? We're using way less cash. But every time we go to the ATM now, we are taking out more money. $210 per visit in 2024, $134 per visit in 2015. Inflation, yes, but still interesting, I think, anyway. Our media production team includes Brian Allison, John Foki, Montana Johnson, Drew Jostan, Gary O'Keefe, and Charlton Thorpe. Alex Simpson is the manager of media production, and I'm Kai Rizdahl. We will see you tomorrow, everybody.
2: This is APM.

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1: The Colorado State Capitol isn't just where the political sausage gets made. 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
3: 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But Professor Woodson Chief Tyree imagined something better: community. 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

0: Everybody who's shopping for higher education deserves way better answers and way more data, like why this master's degree that did not exist 5 years ago actually offers me something that will make me...
1: Live from NPR News in Culver City, California, I'm Duane Brown. Most Americans feel proud of their country, but are also worried about its future. The latest NPR PBS News Marist poll points to how Americans are feeling ahead of its 250th birthday. NPR's Maham Javed has more.
2: Looking ahead, most Americans think America's best days are yet to come. Jason Withington works in information technology in Missouri and identifies as a moderate. He thinks America's future is promising as long as certain things are taken care of.
3: In order for our economy to keep growing and for my kids' generation and my grandkids' generation, we got to get the debt under control.
2: When asked to think ahead to America's 300th birthday, the majority of Americans say they're not too confident or not confident at all about the future for up-and-coming generations. Maham Javed, NPR News.
1: Fed Chairman Kevin Warsh has predicted enormous benefits from artificial intelligence, but also challenges for monetary policy. His remarks came today at a forum for central bankers in Portugal. Allison Roberts reports.
4: This was Kevin Warsh's first time as Fed chairman at the annual forum hosted outside Lisbon by the European Central Bank. AI topped the list of topics, with participants noting the impact the technology is already having on markets and prices. Warsh said the US will be the prime beneficiary from the AI shock, which he said would bring more jobs and greater prosperity. But central bankers must be poised to respond to any untoward effects.
5: The United States is likely to be a big winner over the medium term in this, but we don't view the economics of this as zero sum.
4: Asked about the U.S. Supreme Court ruling rejecting President Trump's attempted firing of Fed Governor Lisa Cook and the president's calls to cut interest rates, Warsh reiterated the institution's independence.
6: In Colorado Springs, Mike Purcell with KRCC News. Colorado Springs is canceling its 4th of July fireworks. The fire department says the cancellation comes as a result of the large wildfires burning throughout the state. Chief Randy Royale says the cancellation is the safest option for the community with firefighting resources spread thin. The decision comes after Colorado Springs residents voiced concern about the planned displays. There are currently fireworks bans and burn restrictions in effect throughout El Paso County. State Attorney General Phil Weiser defeated U.S. Senator Michael Bennet in the Democratic primary for governor. As of early this morning, Weiser was up by nearly 10 points.
7: Coloradans deserved a choice in this primary race. Because in America, we, the people, not establishment politics, chooses our leaders.
6: In the Republican gubernatorial primary, it's still too close to call. Barb Kirkmeyer and Victor Marks are both hovering at about 40%, with Kirkmeyer holding a lead of less than 1%. Scott Bottoms is a distant third. And in the Unity Party primary, Jeff Peckman appears to have defeated Paul Noel Fiorino. The winners face off in November's midterm election. And Democrat Gina Griswold will face Republican Michael Allen to become the state's next attorney general. That's after the two won their respective primaries last night. In the Secretary of State's race, Democrat Amanda Gonzalez upset state lawmaker Jesse Danielson. In the Libertarian primary, Alex Astley defeated Sean Vadney. Both Gonzalez and Astley now head to the November general election. I'm Mike Purcell, KRCC News. It's coming up on 3:35. The Daily is next for you here on KRCC, followed by All Things Considered at the 4 o'clock hour.

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1: From the New York Times, I'm Rachel Abrams, and this is The Daily. Today, as the cost of higher education has soared in recent decades, universities have attracted more scrutiny about the value of a four-year degree. Now, the Trump administration is taking those questions to the next level with a new set of policies that scale back the federal government's student loan program. Today, I talked to my colleague Ron Lieber, who writes about personal finance, about what these new changes are and how they might reshape higher education in America. It's Wednesday, July 1st. So, Ron, we have talked a lot on the show about how the administration has really focused on higher education. There have been concerns about anti-Semitism on campus. The administration has accused a lot of different schools of being, as it describes, too woke. But you cover personal finance, and you have been following a very different set of developments when it comes to higher education, which go into effect today, July 1st. So tell us what has been going on.
2: Sure. So the federal government put into place some changes to the way it lends money for higher education. I mean, there's $1.7 trillion in student loan debt, and that's more than credit card debt. It's more than auto loans. And you'll probably remember that there was this giant pause in the repayment of student loans. It happened at the beginning of the pandemic, but it went on for years. And since then, the Trump administration has been trying to revise the federal government's repayment plans to make them a bit stricter. And some of those changes went into effect today. So that's going to be a big change for families who are in the process of paying off student loans. But there's an even bigger change that the administration also put into place, which is that instead of focusing solely on canceling student debt or changing up the repayment plans, they are also trying to reduce the amount of loans that are given out in the first place. So the first thing is that there are going to be caps on certain kinds of federal loans. First of all, there's this thing called the PLUS loan. Parents take that one out on behalf of their undergraduate students. Grandparents sometimes do it too. And they do it when that student's financial aid package, if any, is not enough to cover the cost. And then there are the loans for graduate students. And up until this point, there have been very few limits on the amount of money that you can borrow.
1: You can borrow whatever you want.
2: Up to the cost of attendance, which includes room and board. You know, it can be over $100,000 per year, right? And now parents are only going to be able to borrow a certain amount of money per year and a certain amount of money over time through the entire process of completing a degree. And then graduate students who are borrowing for themselves are going to have a different set of caps.
1: And I know that there are probably a lot of nuances here, but just really generally speaking, can you give us a rough idea of what the caps are for grad students and from the parents borrowing for their undergrad children?
2: Yeah, so let's start with those parents. The cap is $20,000 a year for those federal loans that parents can get access to. And then the total limit over time might be 4 years, might be more, depending on how long the kid takes to get through. That's $65,000 total.
1: Which is not a whole lot if you consider the fact that some universities charge that just for 1 year of school.
2: Right. So now over to those grad students. If you are in, you know, one of those standard master's degree programs or, you know, other programs that are deemed non-professional, you're limited to $20,500 per year. And

0: Is it time to say goodbye to your car, but you'd like it to go somewhere it'll make a difference? Donate it to KRCC, and it will help fuel the programs you love. It's easy at krcc.org.
1: Qualify as quote-unquote professional, and therefore would have that higher cap where people could borrow more. And I think the idea here is to provide more guardrails to keep families from overextending themselves, and then that might drive down prices at least a bit. So the second big change, the government has said that it does not want to provide student loans anymore to programs whose alumni don't meet a minimum earnings test.
2: Okay, an earnings test. Explain what that is and how it works.
1: So here's the basic deal. For people who finish their undergraduate program, there's going to be a measurement 4 years later. And those folks from a particular program must, on average, earn more than the people in their state who only finished high school mm-hmm. and are between the ages of 25 and 34. So the basic bottom line is, if you're not earning more than a high school graduate does on average, what has the school done for you? So this earnings test, it will also be applied to advanced degrees and professional schools. And in that case, the test is similar, but with different numbers. It will look at the earnings of alumni 4 years after graduation to see whether they earn more than the median salary for working adults age 25 to 34 who have a bachelor's degree. Now, let's be clear here. There are not going to be any ramifications for any of this earning stuff for at least 3 years. But if a lot of people in those programs are borrowing a fair amount of money, those people are going to have to figure out some other way to pay for it, and the school's probably going to have to help them.
2: So how much of everything you're describing is political, and how much is purely financial?
1: I don't know, Rachel. Let's call it 23% political, right? If you look at the Education Department fact sheet that's explaining the rules, it very specifically calls out schools like the University of Southern California in Los Angeles and New York University in New York. I don't think it's a coincidence that those institutions are in big blue cities.
2: Sure.
1: But there's been bipartisan consensus for a really long time that the student loan program is deeply problematic.
2: Mm-hmm.
1: And the fact of the matter is that, you know, these are taxpayer dollars here. And whatever the president may think, whatever Congress may think, there are a growing number of people who are really mad about the amount of borrowing that is required to get this higher education stuff, and they feel like there ought to be a way to control the price, right? But we're talking about decades of history here that began with some very good intentions.
2: Okay, so let's rewind the clock then. Why don't you tell us about how all of this got started and how we got to the point where we're at today?
1: So, 1980, it begins to become clear that a growing number of families were having trouble affording the last couple of thousand dollars each year for tuition, room, and board. Now, let's remember, at the time, there weren't as many people going to college. And in 2005, 2006, the federal government opens more loans to graduate students. But it's 2008, 2009, the Great Recession comes along, and these borrowers start running into some trouble. People are losing jobs, and they cannot afford to make their payments. And that's just a terrible look for the federal government. This is bad. And so the other thing that's happening here is, as more and more people do borrow, more questions emerge about whether all of this debt is actually fueling rising prices that people are paying to go to these institutions. And there begins to be some evidence that suggests that maybe those two things are connected.
3: Student loan debt has now surpassed credit card debt for the first time ever.
1: And so 2011 rolled.

0: rolls around, and the Obama administration takes a look at all this and says, hey, we need to try and rein this system in a bit, right? And so his administration tightened the underwriting. And within a year or two, a whole bunch of institutions, including some historically black colleges and universities, were on the brink of going out of business.
1: Wow.
0: Their borrowers were disproportionately affected here because they were borrowing a lot from this federal parent loan program. And once they no longer qualified for new loans, they could no longer afford those institutions.
2: So what did the administration do?
0: They did what they felt like they had to do. And by 2014, they had essentially reversed the changes that they made and kind of made things go back to where they were before. And so borrowing kept going up. And part of the reason it did so is because some of the universities themselves were gaming the system.
3: We'll be right back.
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8: Ballots have been cast, but before we move fully on to November, Colorado Matters examines the primary results, a mix of conversations with candidates and analysis from leading political watchers in our state, left, right, and center. Our guests are unaffiliated consultant Alton Dillard, Democratic strategist Bianca Emerson, and conservative columnist Krista Kafer at 7 tonight on CPR News and KRCC.
2: This is The Daily. I'm Rachel Abrams. Back to my conversation with Ron Lieber about new limits on how much people can borrow to go to college and how these changes could reshape higher education in America. So, Ron, we're at the moment in the story where the federal government has tried and failed to put some kind of guardrails around education lending. But as you said, the problem kept getting worse. What's going on?
0: So a couple of things are happening. First of all, the schools and their strategy consultants are realizing that master's degree programs can be pretty profitable, right? If there are no labs involved or, you know, any expensive infrastructure on behalf of the schools, you can charge a lot of money if you can persuade students that their earnings will go up at the conclusion. And
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14: The world's first master's degree in Happiness Studies.
0: So Robert Kelchin, you know, he's one of the most respected higher education researchers out there. He took a look at this and realized that there were 14,000 new master's degree programs that had been created in the last two decades leading up to the middle of this decade.
2: And do we have any sense of how much this growth in master's programs was actually benefiting students? Like, were these programs actually helping to supercharge what they would earn once they graduated, for example?
0: Yeah, so the data back then wasn't as granular or widespread as what we have today, but there was definitely suspicion that at least some and maybe a growing number of those master's programs weren't really doing the job of helping people increase their, you know, financial and earnings prospects. But even for those programs that may not have been supercharging people's earnings, the universities started to find what became kind of a workaround for them, and that was the Public Service Loan Forgiveness Program. So that was created in the 2000s. And in that program, if you go to work for a nonprofit or the government, what happens there is that if you do that job for 10 years, the federal government will waive the rest of your student loan balance entirely once that period is over.
2: They forgive it.
0: It cancels that loan balance altogether. And so schools, they kind of start to get wise to this. And you start to see examples of those schools really encouraging students to make use of that Public Service Loan Forgiveness Program. But it's worth noting here that it does not always go well for those students. Sometimes they figure out years down the road that they actually didn't understand how the program worked, or they were doing it wrong because they got bad advice. Maybe their job did not qualify, or they didn't do the certification process correctly. And then they're stuck paying back a whole bunch of money.
2: So, Ron, you talk to university administrators all the time for your reporting about the cost of college, tuition specifically, et cetera, et cetera. And I am curious what you were hearing from them in this moment, because I would imagine that they are not happy about some of these new changes coming from the administration.
0: Nobody wants constraints on the market and the pool of available tuition dollars. Mm-hmm. And in fact, some of the professional schools in particular have pushed back and made equity arguments, right? They're saying that people with low incomes who are confronted with loan caps and are sort of foisted into other marketplaces for, you know, private student loans from a bank or Sallie Mae or whatever, maybe they won't qualify depending on their program or depending on their credit or depending on their age. And we may lose a whole bunch of people who we would have actually really liked to be clinical psychologists or doctors or lawyers. And that's one of the risks here.
2: But what do they say about the question about how much responsibility they bear for their alumni who might not be doctors or might not be clinical psychologists, for people that maybe don't have the obvious earning potential of those types of professional degrees? What do they say they view as their responsibility to be tethered to a student's earning potential and, frankly, the outside world?
0: They try to say as little as possible, and when backed into a corner, they say, look, we don't force people to take on debt. The federal student loan program is available for a reason. This is a matter of public policy, and we are making this education available to them at the price that we think is appropriate.
2: I do want to ask, Ron, because you said earlier that the goal of all of these new efforts is to try to rein in the cost of college, right? And also to make sure that college actually provides a return on this enormous investment that some people are making. Given the history that you've laid out here, and also given how longstanding and complicated and intractable some of these problems have been, do you think there's any chance that these new policies being implemented by the administration could fix those problems?
0: It depends on how things play out, because there are many things that might happen here, right? Schools could just cut tuition right away. They could offer more in the way of financial aid. So, you know, grants or scholarships that are really just coupons. And, you know, that brings the net cost down to the student, but it doesn't lower the list price necessarily. Mm-hmm. Some schools might rely on the private student loan market. They might even get into bed with one of these lenders and say, hey, we'll guarantee the loans on the back end because we think our students are amazing credit risks. More people might just go to cheaper schools, mm-hmm. right? And then there is the unintended consequence, potentially, right? Which is that a not small number of people just give up, throw up their hands, and they say, I'm not going to go at all.
2: I do wonder if there's another way of looking at this, though, which is as a long overdue course correction, like shuttering programs or schools or departments or whatever that might only exist because there was money there to fuel them and not necessarily because they served the students or civic society. It could also maybe redirect some students who might be better served by not going to school. So I just kind of wonder like how you are weighing all of this and how you are thinking about sort of the net benefits and the net consequences.
0: I am rooting for people to become way more informed about the data that exists now around what you'll earn if you get a particular major or what you'll earn if you go to a particular graduate degree program. I'm not saying that we need to put all the PhD programs in history out of business mm-hmm. or that, you know, private universities should stop offering, you know, expensive master's degrees in social work. But what I am saying is that everybody who's shopping for higher education deserves way better answers and way more data when they come to the institutions with questions about why this costs more than that competing institution down the street by $20,000 or $30,000 a year, or why this master's degree that did not exist 5 years ago actually offers me something that will make me smarter, that will build my network, and that will advance my career. When there's a change in public policy that alters the marketplace, it's an opportunity for consumers to pause and say, huh, there's a change that's happened here. It's supposed to be for my benefit. What questions am I not asking that could make me more informed?
2: You are rooting for more transparency and for people to be having more honest conversations about what the value of going to school is.
0: Yes, please talk more, ask better questions. We are entitled to better answers to these questions from the institutions.
2: Ron Lieber, thank you so much.
0: Thank you.
2: Ron Lieber covers personal finance for the New York Times.
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14: 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Good afternoon. I'm Mike Purcell, your host for All Things Considered. It is just a few seconds away from the 4 o'clock hour. The Pueblo County Sheriff's Office expected to begin a press conference regarding the Aspen Acre fire, and we will monitor that and bring that to you live as it occurs. Again, Pueblo County Sheriff's Office with a live briefing, press conference on the Aspen Acre fire expected to start momentarily, and we'll be bringing that to you as that occurs. 87 degrees, meanwhile, in Colorado Springs. Mostly hot and dry temperatures continue across southern Colorado through the July 4th holiday weekend. It's 4 o'clock.
15: company has taken in over $1 billion, outstripping much of anything he owns in his property portfolio.
16: New disclosure forms show President Trump and his family raked in more than $1 billion in cryptocurrency income.
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16: I'm Scott Detrow.
17: And I'm Juana Summers. Another big win for the insurgent left and another Democratic incumbent defeated in a congressional primary.
16: This time in Colorado.
18: Denver voters sent a clear message. We will not wait.
17: And tonight could be Christian Pulisic's big moment.
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19: Your first time, you feel those nerves even more, and it can be that much more difficult. And when you've been there before, you say, okay, I can handle this.
17: First, these news headlines.
20: Live from NPR News in Washington, I'm Ryland Barton. President Trump says Republicans will hold a midterm convention in Dallas this September. The Texas Newsroom's Blaze Ganey explains it's weeks away from when voters will begin casting ballots for several statewide elections.
21: Texas has been a red state for all of the 21st century, but polls show the U.S. Senate race at a gridlock between Democrat James Tallarico and Republican Ken Paxton. John Taylor is the department chair of political science at the University of Texas at San Antonio. He believes that contest is playing a big part in why Trump wants to bring the Republican Party to the state.
22: They've seen the public polls out there, you know, showing Tallarico with a slight lead or tie and such like that. My guess, their internal polling is scaring them.
21: Taylor says the move is a last-ditch effort by Republicans to try and swing things in their favor ahead of a significant midterm election. I'm Blaze Ganey in Austin.
20: The Supreme Court struck down President Trump's efforts to end birthright citizenship. In response, the Justice Department says it's turning its attention to visitors suspected of coming into the country to give birth. NPR's Jacqueline Diaz has more.
23: The U.S. Justice Department wants its prosecutors to go after people taking part in something called birth tourism. In the U.S., that means when a foreign national comes into the country just to give birth and to get their child American citizenship. Acting Attorney General Todd Blanche is setting his sights on birth tourism operations.
24: It's a booming industry, and it will continue given the Supreme Court's decision yesterday.
23: The Justice Department wants to go after those people coming to the U.S. under, quote, false pretenses. Pregnant women and those involved in their travel could face charges like visa fraud or money laundering. Jacqueline Diaz, NPR News.
20: President Trump took his maiden voyage on a new Air Force One today. The retrofitted 747 worth $400 million was gifted from Qatar. It's no longer light blue, instead has a navy blue belly and red and gold stripes. Millions of people from the Midwest to the East Coast are dealing with sweltering heat and humidity, which is forecast to last through early next week. In Chicago, officials are still taking lessons from a deadly...
25: Firefighters, law enforcement officers, emergency personnel, and support staff remain on the ground battling this fire, supported by limited aerial resources whenever conditions will allow it. Management of this incident will transition to a complex incident management team from Alaska, bringing additional personnel, expertise, and resources to strengthen our ongoing firefighting efforts. Sadly, the number of structures lost continues to rise. At this time, Pueblo County has estimated the loss of at least 125 structures. Because of the firefighting efforts today, teams could not get into the areas to assess the losses that have occurred, as we had hoped for. We know this is devastating. It's devastating news for our residents, for our
26: support
25: community.
26: For NPR comes...
25: And our hearts are with every family and individual who has experienced loss. Please know that we are doing everything possible to protect lives, property, and our communities. We also want to extend our sincere gratitude to the many partner agencies assisting in this response. I would especially like to thank Governor Jared Polis, Congressman Jeff Hurd, Mayor Heather Graham, and the Pueblo County Board of County Commissioners for their continued support, concern, all for the sake of our communities, as well as their effort to help secure the additional resources needed to combat this fire. I have remained in regular communication with each of them throughout this incident, and their partnership has been invaluable. We want to assure the public that every firefighter, law enforcement officer, first responder, emergency manager, community partner, and volunteer is working tirelessly to protect lives and property. We remain fully committed to this mission and will continue doing everything within our power until this fire is contained. Our community is resilient. We will get through this together. At this time, I would like to introduce the incident commander from the State Department of Fire Prevention and Control, Phil Daniels, to provide an update on the incident itself.
3: Yeah, thank you, Sheriff. So the Aspen Acres fire has been a very challenging event to work with, and it's the 35,000 acres that we talked about just a few moments ago is probably even larger than that. We're going to do another reconnaissance flight here in the next few hours to get an update on the size of the fire and where the areas are most threatened. The fire has grown dramatically since we started working on this at, 6 a.m. on Monday morning, and here we are at Wednesday. The fire is going to continue to grow before the resources that we've brought in and that will be continuing to come in can get production in getting perimeter control. There will be additional structures lost. Some may have already been lost, we don't know about them, but there will be expansion of this fire. The fuel conditions out there, the dryness of the brush, the timber, the grass, as well as the weather we're dealing with single digit, very low, 2 and 3% humidities, wind speeds sustained well over 30 miles an hour is causing this rapid spread. We are the fifth large fire in Colorado over the past a couple of weeks. And so many of the resources that we typically would have reached out to be very prompt and engaged into this fire have been picked up by the other fires, and you know they have their priorities and their things going on. We are the number one fire in the region as well as in the United States right now. So when we ask for it, we get it. But we can't bend the laws of physics. Sometimes things have to come from a long ways away. For instance, as I was coming here today, I passed some resources from the state of Tennessee that were coming in to assist. So this has become a national fight, and we are focusing towards getting a status of normal for the people of Beulah, Rye, Lake Isabel, Colorado City now, as well as you know the larger counties of Custer and Pueblo. So we're working hard at it. We hope eventually that we will get some containment and we will be able to get to the point where we can get people back into their homes. But that is still several days away where it'll be safe to where people can go back in. And it'll need to be an organized event. Both sheriffs are setting up a good process to get people in there safely, organized when it is safe to get in there, and we'll be using their lead to get that done. In the meantime, firefighters are fighting fire 24 hours a day, and how people can help are essentially three things that the community can do. If you're not directly impacted by the fire, take this time to prepare your house. It may not be the Aspen Acres fire, but there may be another fire that's coming to your neighborhood. If you can get brush away from your house, if you can get yard waste picked up from around your house, if you can make sure trees aren't overhanging your property and overhanging your buildings, that helps the firefighters with that. And there are good resources to go to with the Colorado State Forest Service or even on our state DFPC website that can give you some help with that. Secondly, we get hit up every hour by people saying we want to donate things, we want to donate to help the firefighters. The firefighters are getting what they need when it comes to food and water. It'd be great if we could change the weather, but I don't think any of us in this room have that capacity or power. So if you want to donate, American Red Cross or other groups that are helping those people affected by the fire, and I'm sure that there are through the EOC or through other places where they can get information for those donations. But the firefighters are well taken care of. We don't need to get any more donations of water and food. And then finally, stay tuned to the media. Stay tuned to these people that are here in this room getting the information. This is vetted information. It's not rumor. It's not coming from social media. And so we can keep the levels of panic and concern down and listen to the good information that's coming from the people here. From the firefighters, we will continue to keep kicking it, and let's make sure that everybody comes away from this safely. Thank you very much.
4: Sheriff Smith.
6: Thank you, Chief. My name is Rich Smith. I'm the sheriff in Custer County, Colorado. And literally just minutes before I walked in the door, we had to declare a new mandatory evacuation. And so that is for the town of Wetmore. An evacuation extends north from Wetmore to the Fremont County line, also from the Pueblo County line over to McKenzie Junction, and that effectively closes Highway 96, which is the major highway through that area. And I want to talk specifically to the people who've been evacuated from your homes, and I can't imagine the stress that you're going through right now, and your desire for information. It changes so quickly, it's hard for us to keep up with your requests. There is no way that we can allow you to go back into the disaster scene right now. And we get a lot of requests for that, and it's just not possible. In fact, yesterday I was even thinking maybe we could open up part of the evacuation zone, and right now the fire is zipping through that area. And so right before I walked in, I got a report that the fire was 2 miles away from Bishop's Castle, which is a popular tourist attraction that whenever I have family or friends from out of town, we go there to visit. And the fire is about 7 miles away from the town of Wetmore at this time. I reiterate what you said. A lot of people have called in to offer to donate, and right now we have everything we need for the responders. But the victims, the people who have been evacuated, those are the ones that need it. And so if you own a hotel or a restaurant and these people are customers of yours, you may show a little extra compassion to understand the grief that they're going through. I would be remiss to not mention the incredible support that we've had from the Pueblo County Sheriff's Office. From literally minute one, Sheriff Lucero himself was there with me and his key staff, the Pueblo Police Department, the county and city officials in Custer County, but also here in Pueblo have helped as well. We are directing all of our evacuees, along with those in Pueblo County, to the Disaster Assistance Center, and the address is on there. Earlier today, I understand there was a hiccup and some of the Custer County clients were turned away. But the first stop for Custer County evacuees is the Disaster Action Center here in Pueblo at a local school. The second stop for people who've been evacuated from Custer County will be our county commissioner's office, and it's referred to as the Annex, and it's a building right behind the courthouse and across from Round Mountain. And so that is where the credentialing process will begin. And so when the time comes for reentry, which the chief mentioned is several days away, you will have had to go through the credential process first and get an ID card to prove what part of the county that you live in. And then I also want to thank Congressman Hurd and Congresswoman Peterson of the state. This fire exceeds, obviously, the county resources of both counties and the state resources, and now they're bringing considerable federal resources to help. We had a deputy whose house burned down while he was out working the fire, and Congresswoman Peterson actually called him personally to acknowledge his work. And then I see Jesse Cruz here from Senator Hickenlooper's office, and they've actually been in our county for the last month helping us prepare, of all things, a fire mitigation grant. And the gentleman from Senator Hickenlooper's office actually comes from a fire background, so he understands the language of what we need. But again, I just really want to thank our citizens for putting up with this. We're getting information out there as fast as we can verify it. We want to try to avoid, you know, spreading misinformation and correct those rumors that we see on social media. And then one last person to thank, and I think, do I see someone from CDOT back there? Mm-hmm. And so the CDOT has done an incredible job. And we had a very critical bridge, I believe it's 100 years old, burned down, and the fire trucks, it cut our county in half. And it's a big process, and whoever their engineers they sent figured out a clever way to get that up and fixed in one night, and the fire trucks are using that today. And then I see a representative from the State Patrol, and they've also been by our side since day one helping us out. So thank you very much, and we'll be available for questions in just a few minutes.
4: Again, I also want to reiterate and thank Congressman Hurd, Miles Lucero, our County Commissioner, and our Mayor Heather Graham for standing in support of us today, as well as all the rest of our elected officials, county leaders, city leaders in Pueblo. So we will have a couple of questions.
7: For Sheriff Smith, I was just curious if you had an updated total on the number of structures destroyed in Custer County.
6: I'm sorry, I do not. We did make a count yesterday. I know the number's higher today, but it was totally unsafe for our people to enter and get an updated count. But I will get that information as soon as I can.
8: With the fire spreading in so many different directions, how are we prioritizing which areas to attack?
3: We prioritize based on doing the most good for the most properties. And so when we have aviation available to us, when the weather's available, and you know it's not too bumpy, and the shear is so rough that they would potentially fly into the ground, we focus on our overall priorities, which our number one priority is life safety. The life safety of the people on the that live in the area, as well as the firefighters that are working. And then the next thing that we look at are the improvements and the structures. And that includes from the radio tower that we have to use up on 12 Mile Road to the subdivisions and the people's homes. So where we can do the most good, that's where we put the resources to do that. So it's it can change frequently just depending on the weather, the fire conditions, and what resources we have to use.
9: Can you say how far away mutual aid is coming in from across the state?
3: So a couple of clarifications here. Mutual aid is usually what occurs between, say, Beulah and Pueblo West, or the city of Pueblo and Beulah and Rye. Mutual is you help me, someday I'll come back and help you. That's mutual aid. Other resources, though, are coming in from throughout the state, but because of the other fires in Ouray and Dolores and Grand Junction and up by Leadville, a lot of the resources that maybe would have come out of Fremont County or El Paso County, some of those are already out fighting other fires. So, but other, like I said, other aid, we have people from Alaska, they're probably traveling the furthest. We have people from Tennessee, pretty much all over the United States are focusing on Pueblo, Colorado right now to get those firefighters and other resources here.
10: Is there any misinformation or rumors that you guys specifically want to clarify or address that you guys haven't seen on social media?
4: I can address that from our Joint Information Center. Specifically, one of the rumors is that people are being allowed back in, that evacuations have been lifted. No evacuations have been lifted. Anything that's been out there since Monday continues to be in place, in addition to those that we're adding today. So no evacuations have been lifted at all. Also, I think the sheriff's mentioned about people wanting to get back in. At this time, we are not letting people back in. We're getting a lot of calls about that into our Joint Information Center. Can I go in and get this? Can I go in and get that? Really, it's dangerous. It's dangerous for them, and it's dangerous for any of the people that might have to escort them in. So really, those are two. And then we just appreciate the media passing out the word of anything that we have here. We ask you to continue to follow our Facebook page, our PuebloEmergency.info, contact our Joint Information Center, 583-4640, with any questions, concerns that you have, because we depend on you guys to get that message out to our community as well.
11: Yes, you have, or the group has mentioned structures that have been burned so far, and I know that it's a very sensitive topic when it comes to homes. At what point might you be able to tell people watching this story how many homes might be impacted, or when you can start to tell them the number of homes that have been lost?
25: Thank you for that question. Certainly we know that's on our community's mind. Our plan was to start that assessment today, but given the winds it picked up and the change of direction of this fire, we were not able to send teams in to start that today. We have identified a few structures, but we will continue to do that. Once we have identified if it is a home and who the residents are, we will be using our victims advocate service along with our deputies and our command staff to make those personal notifications so they're hearing it directly from us. I've been very sensitive with media that have been allowed in, and I would just ask, be mindful and cognizant. These are people's homes. I don't want to see this exploited. They don't need to see this. They recognize their houses, their chimneys, those type of things. So I would just ask that we all be mindful of those type of things, because certainly not something any of us would like to experience.
4: One more question.
0: So we have fires of this size, sometimes they can create their own like weather patterns. I was wondering if you guys, is that happening here? Are you seeing like fire tornadoes, like shifting winds, things like that that are causing problems for you guys?
25: I witnessed two myself on Savage Road earlier this morning. So yes, those are all quite possible with the fire tornadoes. They do have the potential to create their own weather. And Phil, if I'm misquoting something, but like I said, I was witness two of those today on that new area off Asylum.
0: Two fire tornadoes, you're saying?
25: Yeah.
11: And Sheriff, if I may ask one follow-up question, please. You touched on it earlier about the level of resources coming in from Alaska. I think when fires like this happen, there's levels. It goes from, I forget the numbers that you guys use to designate how many resources you get. What number are you at now, and how many resources are coming in, and when does that escalate to more resources coming in to fight the fire?
25: I'm going to let Chief Daniels talk about that, because it really does depend, but I'm sure he could probably elaborate a little better than I could.
3: So this is the number one fire in the nation. There's no higher level that we would go. Every resource that we can get that we need will be brought to bear. The biggest issue is a lot of the things that we would be normally getting that is in a reasonable time frame to get here are engaged in other fires. So that's why we had to reach out to Alaska to get that management team. That's why the hotshot crew that I just saw came in from Tennessee. I anticipate 750 to 1,000 firefighters when we're at our peak census of having firefighters up here. And it may be even more. But we're a big fire and we're a big priority. At a national level, there may be another community that gets impacted, and somebody will have to make a very hard decision to say what resources go to that. And so it's a very large, somewhat dispassionate process to determine where the stuff goes. But as for priorities in the nation and availability of resources to come here, we are the number one spot.
0: What is the outlook for the town of Beulah, and are you confident in the fire lines around the town?
3: I don't have a crystal ball, okay? I can't tell you that we could have another high, strong wind day. I'm confident and comfortable with the firefighters. They're doing their job in there, and when they can make an impact and save a structure, they're doing it. But as for the town of Beulah itself, it has been impacted, and when you go in there, it's going to look different for a lot of people. That's where our focus is, and in a few days, we'll know more of what it's going to look like. But I don't want to make a prediction, and then we're incorrect on that.
4: Thank you. That'll be all the questions for right now. We want the media to know that we will now start doing press briefings daily at 3:30 for the foreseeable future. That changes, we'll let you know, but we do want you to know that it's going to be 3:30 daily. So if you have any other additional questions, please contact our Joint Information Center. We'll try to get those questions answered for you.
11: What was the website, the JIC website?
4: So the PuebloEmergency.info is www.PuebloEmergency.info. And then our JIC telephone number is 719 719- 583-4640. Thank you, and thank you for all who have come out to support us.
1: Good afternoon. It is about 25 minutes past 4 o'clock. You've been listening to a live press conference with the Pueblo Sheriff's Office regarding the Aspen Acres fire. And if you did not catch it, Wetmore, now under evacuation orders as well. Again, a live press conference from the Pueblo County Sheriff's Office and reiterating that evacuation orders now in place for the town of Wetmore. We'll now return you to the regularly scheduled program, NPR and All Things Considered.
2: In Search of Life's Diversity, or Grizzled, this group is held together by a listserv and their own keen interest in getting to the park's hard-to-reach spots. 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That means they're out documenting every single species they can find.
5: We'll hike into these places that other researchers don't have the resources, the funding to do, and we're all retired, so we can do that.
2: Hollinger didn't start out peering through a magnifying glass.
5: Ex-computer scientist in the dot-com boom, I was able to retire early.
2: When he retired, he became, as he says, an amateur lichenologist. He just thought their diverse and colorful ecosystems were really cool. He started looking for them all over the country, from Nevada to the Smokies.
5: So I was choosing places that nobody could get funding to collect because, yes, lichens are useless commercially.
2: They're an important part of the food chain. From squirrels to insects, they're part of their diet. Lichen are also very sensitive to pollution, so if they die, other species may be in trouble too. Besides lichen, volunteers have documented thousands of species, including rare salamanders, flowers, and bugs. As a volunteer, you can contribute to the body of scientific knowledge, says Laura Bogus, who is a climber and ecologist. All it takes is being observant.
12: The small ways, the paying attention, the naming a species, which isn't a small thing, but it's like an accumulation of small, like cooperative creation.
2: Every square foot of the park contains so much life, it takes a volunteer crew about 2 hours to go half a mile. At the end, they find something else, a rare parasitic fungus.
5: I thought it would take a little longer.
13: Put it right down here?
5: Yeah, it was just on that second branch. I looked at it.
13: Wow. Back down.
2: The magnifying glass comes out, and everyone slowly leans in for a good look. For NPR News, I'm Katie Myers in the Great Smoky Mountains National Park.

0: Before the Declaration of Independence was written, the Continental Congress met and laid out some cornerstones for future U.S. government.
1: The end product has the consent of the people. 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And it is worked and refined until you get to the Bill of Rights.
0: On tomorrow's show, we will rifle through the documents of the summer of 1776. 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
3: You might picture Colorado as full of mountains, but roughly a third of the state is the western limit of the Great Plains. Explorers labeled the plains the Great American Desert, but the region had been home to indigenous peoples and enormous herds of bison for centuries. In the rain shadow of the Rockies, eastern Colorado gets less than 15 inches a year, a dryness made all the more so in a severe drought, like the Dust Bowl. After that devastation, the federal government bought up ruined farmland, blown away when the prairie was plowed for crops. Today, you can lose or find yourself in the vastness of the High Plains, at the Pawnee and Comanche National Grasslands, and in an imagined place. Colorado author Kent Hariff's fictional eastern Colorado town of Holt, where drought, wind, and distance shape character in a landscape once seen as wasteland.
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2: Just about 4:30, we've got news headlines coming up quickly here and lots more, all things considered. Keep it tuned.
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2: 87 degrees in Colorado Springs. Looks like the hot, dry temperatures and windy conditions will continue across southern Colorado through the 4th of July weekend. Again, coming up on 4:30, news headlines next on KRCC.
6: Live from NPR News in Culver City, California, I'm Dwayne Brown. The White House says President Trump has no conflict of interest with his government role after reporting he made nearly $1.5 billion from cryptocurrency holdings last year. The financial disclosure report also shows Trump took in tens of millions of dollars from new properties in countries beholden to the U.S. for military support or those seeking tariff relief. Here's the president responding to reporters' questions as he boarded his new Air Force One jet for the first time.
7: I'm profiting because I have a lot of money and a lot of cash, and I give it to institutions. I don't know if they know what they're doing or not, but they buy a vast array of things.
6: The new Boeing 747-8 was gifted to the president by Qatar and customized with all the bells and whistles, including plush carpets, leather lie flat seats, and new security upgrades, among other features. Immigration and Customs Enforcement says it's investigating all credible threats towards its ICE officers. NPR's Drew Jaffe Block reports one of those investigations led to a New York man's home because of an email he sent months ago.
8: Back in January, David Strever of Rochester, New York, dashed off a scathing email to the acting director of ICE at the time, Todd Lyons. Then last week, federal agents with Homeland Security Investigations showed up on Strever's porch with a form for him to sign. It was a warning notice that said the email he had sent may be an illegal threat and he may have violated the law. Civil liberties experts say this is a new tactic, federal agents showing up and asking people to sign such warning notices, and they criticize it as a means to intimidate and chill speech. Jude Jaffe Block, NPR News.
6: Well, stocks finished lower or flat on Wall Street after a weaker than expected report on U.S. manufacturing. This is NPR News.
2: In Colorado Springs, I'm Mike Purcell with KRCC News. Starting actually as of yesterday, Stage 2 fire restrictions now in effect for Pikes Peak, South Park, South Platte, Leadville, Salida, and San Carlos Ranger Districts. U.S. Forest Service says this includes all national forest lands, roads, and trails, as well as dispersed campsites. This means visitors to forests and grasslands will not be able to light a campfire or use a charcoal grill. Devices that use liquid or gas only can be turned on and off, can be used in cleared or barren areas. Smoking only allowed in enclosed vehicles or buildings. That order will be in effect through August 1st, unless lifted. And the Aspen Acres fire burning in southern Colorado has grown to nearly 35,000 acres and remains 0% contained. New evacuation orders have been issued for the town of Wetmore and parts of Colorado City, while other parts remain on pre-evacuation notice. Officials say the fire remains unpredictable with strong winds forecast. It's just one of many large fires burning across the state. It is July 1st, and that means several new state laws going into effect today. Ray Solomon explains a few of them.
9: Some new gun laws go into effect today. One makes it illegal to 3D print functioning firearms. Another adds some friction to ammunition sales. It creates a new minimum age of 21 to buy ammunition and says it has to be kept behind a counter or locked shelf. Another new law takes aim at conversion therapy, a widely discredited method of trying to change someone's sexual orientation or gender identity. It gives victims the right to sue practitioners who harmed them with no statute of limitations. Another law helps homeowners by requiring insurance companies to incorporate actual wildfire risk and mitigation efforts into their premium setting models.
2: That is Ray Solomon reporting. Colorado Springs canceling its 4th of July fireworks. The fire department says the cancellation comes as a result of the large wildfires burning throughout the state. Chief Randy Ryle says the cancellation is the safest option for the community with firefighting resources spread thin. The decision comes after Colorado Springs residents voiced concern about the planned displays. There are currently fireworks bans and burn restrictions in effect throughout El Paso County. I'm Mike Purcell with KRCC News. It is 4:35.
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0: 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I'm Scott Detrow.
11: And I'm Juana Summers. Democratic socialists have been on a hot streak lately. Last week, a pair of Democratic socialists won competitive primary matchups in New York. Another one won in Philadelphia back in May. And on Tuesday in Denver, it happened again.
12: We won tonight, but this is about something so much bigger than this moment, than one moment. This is a movement.
11: That is 29-year-old Maylat Kiros, who unseated a 30-year incumbent Democrat. NPR political reporter Elena Moore has been following all this and is with us now. Hi.
13: Hey.
11: So, Elena, break it down for us. What makes a Democratic socialist different from a progressive Democrat?
13: Yeah, well, first off, the Democratic Party is a registered political party, and the Democratic Socialists of America is not. It's a membership organization, and that's why you see DSA-endorsed candidates running as Democrats. Second, a lot of Democrats are running on affordability issues and railing against billionaires, but DSA-backed candidates are taking it a step further, Juana. They're more likely to adopt an explicitly anti-capitalist message and, more than that, an anti-political establishment message. They're also not shying away from more polarizing issues, pushing for ICE to be abolished and for the U.S. to stop sending military aid to Israel.
11: All right, let's talk about what happened last night in Denver. How was that ideological difference on display?
13: Yeah, well, Kiros challenged Diana DeGette, who, to be clear, is far from a moderate and has a lengthy progressive record. But like many candidates this cycle, Kiros framed her bid around the need for a new type of politics. She swore off donations from corporate PACs and pro-Israel lobbying groups and criticized DeGette for accepting those same kinds of donations in the past.
11: So, Elena, what is it about this moment that's making this message really resonate with Democratic voters?
13: Well, we know economic concerns are paramount for voters. voters and that many feel dissatisfied with their current political options. And some of the politicians who have been speaking most effectively to those issues are Democratic socialists, from Vermont Senator Bernie Sanders to New York Mayor Zohran Mamdani and Congresswoman Alexandria Ocasio-Cortez. DSA leaders argue that all of these factors are what is making this movement so popular right now.
14: To what extent, though, are there political drawbacks for Democrats in embracing DSA?
13: Yeah, well, some Democrats say it gives Republicans more reasons to paint the party as extreme and worry it could turn off voters in some key general election matchups that will determine control of Congress. Matt Bennett is a co-founder of the centrist think tank Third Way.
15: Of course, it's possible to run as a left-leaning populist without adopting the maximalism of the extremes. But it is very hard for Democrats now to distinguish themselves.
13: Because, he says, Republicans are going to tie those two things together. And sure enough, Juana, we have seen and are seeing that happen.
14: Right. And if the Republican Party is already doing that, what is the political calculus for Democrats moving forward?
13: Yeah, it's tricky because DSA candidates have obviously tapped into a powerful feeling among voters. But these high profile wins are concentrated in super blue cities. And that Democratic socialist message may just not resonate everywhere. In some races, we have seen Democrats try to toe the line. I'm thinking about places like Michigan, Maine, Texas, where candidates are campaigning on affordability issues without the DSA label. So it might come down to which approach resonates more. You know, Republicans have a successful history of painting Democrats as too extreme, but some voters might be so frustrated with the current state of politics that they're willing to look past that.
14: NPR political reporter Elena Moore, thank you.
13: Thanks.
0: For the first time amid President Trump's ongoing and controversial National Guard deployment in Washington, D.C., several Democratic governors have sent troops to the city. Those governors have been adamant that their Guard members are only to be used to help ensure safety at the America 250 events and not Trump's anti-crime task force. But as NPR's Kat Lonsdorf reports, some Guard members have been seen patrolling residential neighborhoods far from the celebrations.
16: Last Wednesday, D.C. resident Kea Chatterjee headed over to the Georgetown waterfront, an upscale, trendy neighborhood. Chatterjee runs the nonprofit Free D.C., which has been critical of the ongoing National Guard deployment in the city.
17: Where are you guys from?
18: Michigan.
17: Michigan.
16: In this video she shot, which NPR has authenticated, she approaches four Guard members surveying a sidewalk. The troops identify themselves as from Michigan, one of four Democratic states, along with Kentucky, North Carolina, and Minnesota, that recently sent troops.
17: Do you know how far it is from here to the Federal District, to the mall?

0: Is it time to say goodbye to your car, but you'd like it to go somewhere it'll make a difference? Donate it to KRCC, and it will help fuel the programs you love. It's easy at krcc.org.
1: Aren't sure. It's not unusual for governors to send National Guard troops to big national events like inaugurations or political conventions. But D.C. is not operating as usual these days. For more than 10 months, there has been a continuous and growing presence of armed, uniformed National Guard troops, mostly from Republican-led states, patrolling the city as part of Trump's federal task force to fight crime, even though crime was already trending down. All state troops in the city are technically under the control of their respective governors, and Democrats have insisted theirs are not to be used for that broader law enforcement operation. But those videos suggest that's what's happening. Earlier today, 19 former senior military officials sent a joint letter to all governors who have yet to send troops to D.C., mostly Democrats, urging them not to.
2: Under normal circumstances, sending some Guard troops to help with the 4th of July celebration wouldn't be that big a deal.
1: Former Secretary of the Air Force Frank Kendall signed that letter, which said that the present situation in D.C. is, quote, fundamentally different from past celebrations. He finds the sheer number of troops in the city, nearly 5,000 currently, very concerning.
2: And I think, frankly, that the American people are being desensitized to the presence of armed, uniformed people on their streets.
1: The Federal Joint Task Force, which is overseeing the Guard deployments in D.C., lists the Democratic-led states as part of Trump's anti-crime mission on its public-facing website, but did not respond to questions about troops' activities in the city. When contacted by NPR about her troops apparently patrolling in Georgetown, Michigan Governor Gretchen Whitmer responded by threatening to pull her more than 160 troops if they are being used for Trump's task force. Minnesota Governor Tim Walz did not respond to repeated requests for comment about his troops apparently patrolling far from the America 250 celebrations as well. Kentucky Governor Andy Beshear's office confirmed to NPR that he recalled his one Guard member after they were, quote, diverted to the federal task force without the governor's consent. Joseph Nunn focuses on domestic activities of the military at the Brennan Center for Justice.
3: Given this administration's track record over the past year and a half, the potential for these Guard forces to be misused is so high that it almost becomes a guarantee.
1: He says what's happening in D.C. has to be understood in the larger context of the Trump administration's unprecedented use of the National Guard domestically.
3: Nothing about how this administration has used the National Guard has been normal or appropriate.
1: The administration maintains its use of the Guard has been lawful. But Nunn says Democratic governors should have understood the risk of sending troops into Washington. Kat Lonsdorf, NPR News, Washington.

0: You're listening to All Things Considered from NPR News. Starting today, a federal program will pay for short-term workforce training. It's an expansion of the federal Pell Grant program, which helps low-income students pay for college. But as NPR's Alyssa Nadworny reports, very few existing programs will actually qualify, at least at first.
1: In a night class at St. Paul College in the Twin Cities,
2: get in your groups and let's get started.
1: Instructor Melissa Siebenaler is helping students practice their nursing skills.
2: I am pouring fake urine into a catheter bag so that they can practice emptying a catheter bag.
1: It's a certified nursing assistant program. Their state exam is in a few weeks.
2: What are you guys working on now?
3: We're still doing the same practice with the bedpan.
1: The class was exactly what members of Congress were targeting when they allowed using federal Pell Grants, free money for low-income students, to help pay for these short-term programs.
3: We're going to measure urine. It'll be interesting. Hopefully not smelly.
1: All across the country, CNAs are in demand, and getting the certificate leads to a good-paying job. But like thousands of existing workforce training programs, this one doesn't meet the stringent rules of the new law. None of St. Paul College's workforce programs do.
4: I think maybe a year ago I was living in a world where I was like, oh my gosh, July 1 is going to be so great, and we're just going to start, you know, handing out money to people.
1: Jennifer Houston runs workforce training at St. Paul College.
4: Slowly, as we got closer and closer to July 1, you realize, like, nope, it's going to take us a while to get there, but we're going to get there.
1: In addition to being an in-demand field and having demonstrated higher earnings, programs have to be at least 150 instructional hours.
5: And then can you turn around for me?
6: Yes.
5: And grab the arms of the wheelchair and then sit down.

0: This CNA class at St. Paul is only 112. All across the country, community colleges are finding many of their workforce training programs are too short or too long.
1: There is still a great amount of optimism. I think the reality that's setting in is that July 1 is not a floodgate. It is a start point of the marathon.
0: Carrie Warwick-Smith oversees federal policy at the Association of Community College Trustees.
1: And what I have been telling colleges from the beginning is that they should really treat this year as a pilot year.
0: St. Paul College, for instance, is going to lengthen its CNA class by combining it with another medical certificate program. In addition to meeting the length qualifications, colleges need good employment data and state approval and federal approval. But there are colleges that are further along.
2: We sit on Lake Coeur d'Alene, which is a huge lake, and it's just beautiful.
0: About 1,500 miles away from St. Paul, Lloyd Duman has been the interim provost at North Idaho College for the past 4 years. It is submitting 5 programs for Workforce Pell in welding and HVAC and their CNA program, which does qualify.
2: Hopefully our workforce training introduces students into particular programs.
0: He sees this expansion as a pipeline opportunity for students.
2: So they could come in and get skills, go out into the workforce, maybe decide that they need more skill, come back to the college. That's what we hope. It might be, and this is kind of the beginning of that.
0: From a workforce training program to an associate's degree, maybe even on to a bachelor's. For most students, though, that journey and the free money to start it isn't likely to begin until at least next spring. Alyssa Nadworny, NPR News, St. Paul, Minnesota.
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4: 12 minutes until 5 o'clock, All Things Considered continues. The Supreme Court's ruling that presidents can fire leaders of independent agencies at will could lead to less regulation of corporate interests.
5: We are going to have agencies that are aligned with the president's priorities, and this president in particular prioritizes corporations.
4: More on that and other key takeaways from the court's recent decisions coming up right after news headlines at 5:06.
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4: 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Looks like the Springs will be into the mid-90s for the next couple of days. Lower Arkansas River Valley topping 100, and the high country also up around 80 or better.
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9: 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I'm Juana Summers.
10: And I'm Scott Detrow. If you have traveled by plane, you know the drill. Airport officers check your ID, maybe take a photo, and you walk through a scanner. Your carry-on bags go through an X-ray machine. In some U.S. airports, the officers are private contractors. In others, they're federal workers. To learn why and what difference it makes, NPR's Bill Chappell went to Kansas City.
11: Hi, how you doing? Officers greeting travelers at Kansas City International Airport wear badges and U.S. flag patches. They're polite and intent on keeping you moving.
12: All right, let's see, honey. Where'd you go?
11: But these officers work for a private company, not the federal government.
13: I didn't even notice. Kim Eccles is traveling to Portland, Oregon with her daughters.
14: Taught my kids not to question anything going through security. Just keep your mouth shut and go.
15: You never taught me that.
13: They can settle that one on the plane. But one of the only signs that these officers don't work for the Transportation Security Administration is that their shirts are gray, not blue. They work for a company called VMD Corporation, based in McLean, Virginia. Gabe Murphy is VMD's program manager at the airport. He says the government is involved.
16: We do have TSA that's here.
13: Private workers are responsible for screening passengers and bags, but there's also a TSA oversight team. Murphy says it's to make sure they follow standard operating procedure.
16: Basically audit us and make sure that we're following all the processes and procedures as outlined by TSA. Their SOP is our SOP.
13: Kansas City is one of the biggest U.S. airports to use private contractors, along with San Francisco International. But the TSA handles security at about 440 other airports. So why is there a split? It dates back to the creation of the TSA.
17: Following 9/11, there was a law that was passed, the Aviation Transportation Security Act.
13: Tina Wan Sherman leads the Homeland Security and Justice Team at the Government Accountability Office.
17: And that act actually mandated this pilot program to have an option for privatized screening at airports.
13: But only around 20 airports use private contractors. They're scattered from Sarasota, Florida to Yellowstone, Montana. Airports have looked at switching before, but the numbers held steady. Some are considering going private now after this year's government shutdown created massive lines at TSA checkpoints. The Trump administration says privatizing more airport security would save millions of dollars. But the union that represents TSA workers warns that could give private companies too much control and undermine federal officers. The government sets minimum pay for private officers, but their benefits aren't the same as those for federal workers. Whether they're federal or private, Sherman says officers' morale depends on stable and fair wages, and that lets them focus on important work.
17: You're relying on these individuals to make sure that whether you're in Washington, D.C., or you're in Kansas City, or anywhere else across the country, that you're receiving the same level of security and that the individual that's providing it is doing that to the best of their ability.
13: The Kansas City airport's hiring. 10 new employees just started what will be about 2 months of training. Nearly half of them moved here for the job. Jada Price is 19.
18: This caught my eye because I've always had, interest in security.
13: Some of the airport's veteran workers have been here more than 10 years. I ask Price if she plans to be here in 20 years, and she doesn't hesitate.
18: I 100% plan to be, yes.
13: Back in the terminal, Eric Sauter sits down for a haircut before his flight. He lives in San Diego, but comes to Kansas City a lot for business. Sauter says he didn't realize the airport uses private security until he visited during the shutdown.
19: And everyone was really worried about the travel in and out. I experienced no issues on that trip.
13: He read in the news later that officers here aren't federal workers. He says that's fine with him as long as he gets where he's going. Bill Chappell, NPR News.
20: Vocalist Victor Willis, the former lead singer of the disco band The Village People, has died. According to a post on the band's Facebook page, the 74-year-old Willis died after a short illness. He was not only the band's frontman, but he also co-authored several of the hits that became cultural touchstones. NPR's Felix Contreras has this remembrance.
21: There was the construction worker, the cowboy, the biker, the military man, the Native American, and the cop. Victor Willis was the cop. He was born in Texas, but grew up in San Francisco's Haight-Ashbury district when it was largely African American. His father was a Baptist minister, and he got his start singing in the church before forming a soul band while in high school. He studied acting and singing at Antioch College before moving to New York, where he landed a spot in the original production of The Wiz in 1975. He was asked to do lead vocals for record producer Jacques Morali in 1977 for a band that existed only on paper. That was the start of The Village People.

Demand for live performances started to come in quick for a band that didn't exist. So after releasing the debut album, producer Morali quickly put together a group of dancers to share the stage while Victor Willis belted out their initial songs. Then as things really started to take off, the producer recruited permanent members to inhabit the characters that became the band's calling card. Their ad included the line, "Macho types wanted, must dance and have a mustache."

Victor Willis was the principal songwriter of their massive hits, starting with Macho Man in 1978. Then he wrote the song that launched an untold number of wedding dance-alongs and became a Grammy Hall of

Willis eventually left the band, but the Village People continued to perform Willis's songs, record new material, and even appear in Can't Stop the Music, a 1980 film widely considered a box office disaster. For many years, Willis was in a legal battle to reclaim ownership of over 30 songs he had written for the Village People. He cited a little-used provision of the U.S. Copyright Act that allowed songwriters to reclaim their rights 35 years after they were initially granted. And in 2015, a federal jury ruled that Willis owns 50% of the copyright to several Village People songs. He allowed President Donald Trump to use YMCA at his rallies after initially issuing a cease and desist order in 2023. Victor Willis died just 2 days of what would have been his 75th birthday. Felix Contreras, NPR News.

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2: And this is KRCC, Colorado Springs, KECC, La Junta, KCCS, Starkville, and KWCC-FM, Woodland Park. Were you doing the YMCA dance just a moment ago? That's okay. It's okay. Keep it tuned. Lots more good stuff coming up here on KRCC. We've got the Lunar Module for you next. Headline news, lots more All Things Considered coming up. In this next half hour, we'll check in with our own Ryan Warner for a story in about 25 minutes or so. Megan Kate Nelson, author of The Westerners, wants to shatter the myth of the frontier, one of white Easterners coming west in covered wagons with a nuclear family. 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
3: I'm Rebecca Boyle, and this is KRCC's Lunar Module. On June 30th, 1908, around 7:15 a.m. local time, indigenous Evenki herders were moving their reindeer around in the fields of central Siberia. As they rode on special reindeer saddles, a column of bright blue light descended through the atmosphere. Then a mighty boom shook the earth. 80 million trees were flattened. It took scientists until 1927 to reach this area and figure out what happened. It was an asteroid or comet. But weirdly, the impactor didn't leave any kind of crater, just a shockwave. So we're still not totally sure what happened there. Now this day is celebrated as International Asteroid Day, so people can learn about asteroids and comets and the space missions and telescopes that protect our planet. The good news is we now know about most rocks that would cause the kind of damage that happened in Siberia that day. But there's a lot still lurking out there to be found.
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5: Live from NPR News in Washington, I'm Ryland Barton. A new financial disclosure shows President Trump and his family raked in more than $1 billion from cryptocurrency ventures in the past year. Associated Press reporter Bernard Condon says the speed that Trump made the money is surprising.
6: His property business, at least according to my judgment, is growing at the fastest it has in the century since the Trump Organization, his family business, started. And yet, crypto triumphs.
5: Trump also took in tens of millions of dollars from new properties in countries beholden to the U.S. for military support or seeking tariff relief, and he got tens of millions more suing media companies. The White House says the president has no financial conflicts and only acts in the public interests. Democratic Socialists have pulled off some high-profile wins in recent congressional primaries. Now, some Democrats worry it could hurt the party's chances of regaining a majority in Congress next year. NPR's Elena Moore reports.
7: Democratic Socialist candidates say their movement is gaining ground at a time when Americans are struggling economically and feel fed up with the political status quo. But some within the Democratic Party are hesitant to broadly associate with that movement, arguing it could alienate swing voters in key toss-up districts that Democrats want to win in November. Matt Bennett is a co-founder of the centrist think tank Third Way.
8: Of course, it's possible to run as a left-leaning populist without adopting the maximalism of the extremes. But it is very hard for Democrats now to distinguish themselves.
7: Because, he says, Republicans will try to paint Democrats and Democratic Socialists as one in the same. Elena Moore, NPR News.
5: Today, the U.S. men's national soccer team has its biggest test yet of the FIFA World Cup. They'll face Bosnia-Herzegovina in the first round of the knockout stage. NPR's Becky Sullivan has this preview.
9: The World Cup is now in the win-or-go-home phase of the tournament, and some good teams have already gone home. U.S. defender Chris Richards says his team won't underestimate their opponent.
10: They're a good team that also deserve to be here. Ultimately, we know that how we've played so far throughout the tournament has been very successful, so we're going to try to stick to that and, again, hopefully win the game.
9: Bosnia and Herzegovina came into the World Cup ranked number 64. They are the underdogs, but they have talented players and an effective defense. The U.S. men haven't beaten a European team in any game since they last beat Bosnia back in 2021. Both teams were much different then, and the stakes are far higher now. The winner will move on to the round of 16. The loser will pack their bags. Becky Sullivan, NPR News, Santa Clara, California.
5: The World Cup's group stage ranks as the most watched ever on English language television, according to Sports Media Watch. It averaged 5.05 million viewers on Fox Sports and 4.6 million on Telemundo and Peacock, up 92% and 122% respectively from 2022. It's NPR.
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2: In Colorado Springs, I'm Mike Purcell with KRCC News. The state reopened U.S. Highway 550 to through traffic north of Ouray today after closures due to the Gould Mountain fire. Fire continues to burn mostly on public land north of Ouray, with some evacuations expanded last night. At a community meeting last night, Ouray County Sheriff Justin Perry said firefighters were doing their best to fight that blaze.
12: And for a lot of us, there's fear right now that we're feeling. There's sadness. When I look up the mountain and I see what's burning right now, memories come rushing into my mind from all the years past that I've spent in these mountains.
2: Officials also told residents that a cell tower destroyed by the fire has prevented many residents from receiving critical messages about evacuations. A political outsider has defeated 30-year incumbent Congresswoman Deanna DeGette. Millette Kuras won last night's Democratic primary for Colorado's 1st Congressional District. The result made national headlines as another Democratic socialist defeated a veteran lawmaker. Here's Denverite's Kiara Damari.
13: Hundreds of people packed into Kuras' party, and after the initial results had her ahead by 2%, the energy continued to grow with confetti, dancing, and chanting. Though going into this month, canvassers weren't so sure.
14: The lack of name recognition until the last month, we really kicked it up. That's a testament to all the volunteers here.
13: DeGette was up for re-election for a 16th term and was losing by 7,000 votes early Wednesday morning.
2: Kiara Damari reporting for the Denverite. And it could be some time before we know the Republican nominee for governor. Barbara Kirkmeyer narrowly ahead of Victor Marks, but she says a split primary shouldn't discourage Republicans in a general election this fall.
15: I think because of the congressional races and the whole ballot that we'll be able to get Republicans to come out and vote, but it's also going to be a challenge to make sure that we are talking to unaffiliateds and getting them to come out and vote more to the right than to the left.
2: Kirkmeyer said she would not support Marks if he were the party nominee. Mike Purcell, KRCC News.
16: Several blockbuster opinions this week. The Supreme Court is packed up for the summer. This term gave us major decisions where the current court's conservative supermajority effectively further expanded the powers of the U.S. president. It also rejected some of President Trump's signature policies and actions. Let's recap that term with NPR legal affairs correspondent Nina Totenberg, as well as legal experts Sarah Isker of SCOTUS Blog and Melissa Murray of NYU Law School. Hi to all of you.
17: Hi.
18: Hello.
17: Hi.
16: Nina, I want to start with you if we can. Can you briefly remind us of some of the big highlights of this term?
17: Well, the Supreme Court ended the term with cataclysmic decisions that included decisions on birthright citizenship. It got rid of, for all practical purposes, what's left of the Voting Rights Act. It dramatically altered the structure of regulatory agencies. It eliminated temporary protective status for immigrants legally in the U.S., or at least allowed the president to do it without any court review, and much more.
16: Yeah, there's a lot to talk about. I mean, you've covered the court for so many years, so I do want to know, was there anything that surprised you?
17: I really was kind of surprised by the closeness of the birthright citizenship case, because no judge in a century has ruled that birthright citizenship is unconstitutional. Mm-hmm. And for all practical purposes, a 5-4 vote. All the people that I talked to when I was doing my work yesterday said the thing that the president won from this is that even though he technically lost on the issue, what he won was bringing a previously fringe theory into the mainstream.
18: Sarah Esker, I want to bring you in here too. Do you agree with that take?
19: No. So the question was whether Donald Trump's executive order changing birthright citizenship would go into effect, and that was a 6-3 decision against President Trump. The question of if someone's here on a tourist visa for less than a month, has no intention of staying, has a child and has, you know, leaves with that child after a month, could Congress pass a law saying that they don't automatically get birthright citizenship? Maybe. And there were 4 votes for that. Maybe. I don't think that is nearly the massive landslide of legal thinking that others are saying it is.
18: Melissa Murray, how about you?
20: So I think Sarah may overstate the case here. I, too, was surprised by the closeness of the decision. I was very surprised by Justice Kavanaugh writing a separate writing that was both a concurrence and a dissent, in which he effectively joined the dissenters in the view that birthright citizenship can be rescinded. And he then provided a roadmap for Congress to effectively do that. And I think Nina is exactly right. This was a bedrock principle, and now it is unsettled and uncertain.
18: As I've been following some of the major decisions in this term, I noticed that a number of them had to do with issues of race, like birthright citizenship, as we were just discussing. There's, of course, redistricting and temporary protected status. Melissa, I want to start with you here, but everyone else feel free to chime in. How much of a role did race play in this term? How much of a focus was it?
20: It's a good question. Race is something that this court only sees when it wants to see it. So in the voting rights cases, for example, Justice Alito effectively wrote that the possibility of drawing districts where minorities have the opportunity to elect a candidate of their choice, you can't do that. Like, to even consider race in that circumstance would be unlawful. And, you know, I think what he misses there in sort of prioritizing the authority of states to draw districts for partisan advantage is the way in which race and partisan advantage often run together, particularly in the South, where African-American voters are often Democrats. And again, you saw Justice Alito in the TPS case refusing to see race in the president's invective against Haitian nationals. I mean, there was a lot of racial invective here, and this court refused to take account of it, something that Justice Kagan noted in her dissent.
18: Sarah, I'd like to bring you in here if you have thoughts.
19: I think there's an interesting and long-running debate within the Supreme Court about exactly what the purpose of the 14th Amendment was. And I think you're seeing that play out in a lot of these cases. Was the 14th Amendment simply a reset, a refounding of America to stop racial discrimination moving forward? Or was the 14th Amendment meant to be remedial, not just to stop racial discrimination, but to actually allow for racial preferences or help on the basis of race moving forward? And that clash of visions for the 14th Amendment isn't going to be resolved in any given case. Mm. It's going to be resolved over the course of years and over the course of history.
18: Nina, there are some other opinions I want to ask you about. We saw the court move to expand the president's power by giving him the ability to fire anyone he wants to at independent agencies, while at the same time, the court said that the Fed was different. How should we think about this?
17: Because the court basically all but directed the lower court to say, leave Lisa Cook in place. You can't fuss with the Fed.
18: And that's the Fed governor that the president tried to fire.
17: Right. You can't fire somebody from the Federal Reserve Board. That's going too far. What isn't going too far, however, is that you can fire all the heads of so-called independent agencies. And it's not just the heads, that it goes all the way down the line, possibly even to the level of secretaries. And it gives him enormous executive power. And when you put that together with what the court did 2 years ago in the immunity case, giving then former President Donald Trump almost complete immunity from prosecution for anything he did as an official act while in Congress. When you put those two things together, you have a whopping powerful executive branch.
19: Which is sort of funny because there's two ways to look at this, right? On the one hand, they are saying that the president is going to be politically accountable for everything that happens in the executive branch. On the other hand, you look at cases like the tariffs decision, federalizing the National Guard, or all the way back to, you know, Biden's student loan debt forgiveness or the Clean Power Plan case, and they are actually shrinking the powers of the presidency versus Congress and saying presidents cannot look back to vague statutes to basically legislate themselves into policy and legislative, you know, solutions that they happen to want. You have to have Congress actually in the game here and passing real laws.
17: And a Congress that is very much like, at least Republicans view themselves almost as part of a parliamentary system. But I did want to say one thing about the tariffs case and the birthright case. Mm-hmm. Both cases, which were losses for Trump, involve money. And business wants birthright citizenship. It needs more people in this country. We are not replacing ourselves in population, and there are lots of very skilled people and some unskilled people that they want in this country. Those two cases, I think, are illustrative. The big losses, quote unquote, for the president, in fact, are big wins for the Chamber of Commerce.
20: I think Nina's right. There is a corporate bent to this court. I don't know if I just call it about money. In Slaughter, the upshot of Slaughter is that we're going to have less regulation of corporate interests and industries because we are going to have agencies that are aligned with the president's priorities. And this president in particular prioritizes corporations. I think the distinction between Slaughter and Cook can be drawn by the fact that corporate interests, even as they disdain regulation, they're very much in favor of stable global economies and stable markets. And that is what Federal Reserve policy is supposed to do. And so they don't want anyone realigning the Fed. And I think that also helps us to understand why the court ruled in the way that it did on tariffs. And so all three of those cases, I think, are places where what unites them is a through line that is about a court that is increasingly corporatist in its outlook.
18: Just big picture, as we think about it, as someone on the outside looking in, one thing I find myself wondering is just how functional this court actually is. I want to hear you all weigh in on this one. Nina, I'll start with you.
17: Well, this is a court that is composed of people who rather clearly do not like each other very much. And that, of course, makes it more difficult to shepherd everybody and get stuff done and have the court speak with a single voice in the majority. That's much more difficult for the Chief Justice, and that's part of his job.
18: Sarah and Melissa, what do you think?
19: I still think this is the last branch doing its job in our constitutional order. We have a president that is trying to do way too much. This president, the last president, president before that. And we have a Congress that has completely delegated all of its responsibilities away. And so the court, as a counter-majoritarian branch, is trying to, you know, use the little paddles to try to get the separation of powers working again so that Congress will actually function. You know, 22% of the cases were 6-3 along ideological lines. 42% were unanimous decisions. And I think for the most part, that's a court that is functioning the way it is supposed to function, even if we disagree with some of the decisions that they may make.
20: So I will say that when you ask if the court is functioning, do you mean the court or do you mean the courts? I do think the lower federal courts have done a great job in reading the Constitution, upholding the rule of law, and really acting as a bulwark against this administration's most excessive impulses. The Supreme Court, I think, has done a lot this year, and I don't think I would call it functional. I mean, you know, there was just reporting from ProPublica about the way in which the court is doing many of its rulings, maybe the majority of its rulings, on the shadow docket, on the interim docket, where there's very little transparency, very little briefing, and very little explanation to the public. And so I don't dispute the court being a counter-majoritarian branch, but right now we have a Congress that's not really working, a president that's being very muscular, and we have a court that sometimes gets in the game and sometimes doesn't.
17: I just want to say one last thing. When in announcing the last decision of the term, the birthright case, mm-hmm. it was fascinating to me that Chief Justice Roberts went out of his way to sort of placate the executive branch and the president, and saying this is not a repudiation of them. I had never seen that sort of layup of an opinion announcement before. And I think he knew that he was gutting the president's most important and muscular immigration policy. And he didn't want blowback from the president on television yelling his head off at them like they got in the tariff case.
18: That was NPR's Nina Totenberg here with Melissa Murray and Sarah Isker. Thank you, everyone.
17: Thank you.
19: Thank you.
20: Thanks so much.
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2: It's 5:18. Thanks for tuning in for All Things Considered here on KRCC. Much of the U.S. dealing with extreme heat, and this includes Chicago, where a 1995 heat wave killed hundreds.
21: I remember going into a house of a senior, and that person was sitting in a chair, and they were deceased. The temperature in there was unbearable.
2: City has since made some changes to better prepare for this type of dangerous weather. More on that coming up right after news headlines, 5:35 here on KRCC. Pretty hot across southern Colorado going into the 4th of July weekend as well. We'll see highs into the mid-90s for Colorado Springs the next couple of days, lower 100s for La Junta, the lower Arkansas River Valley. High country also heating up to around 80 or even better. 88 currently in Colorado Springs at 519.
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18: This is All Things Considered from NPR News. I'm Juana Summers.
0: And I'm Scott Detrow. Water is a way of life in Florida. It is everywhere, from the thousands of miles of coastline to the inland pools, ponds, and swamps. But it is also a constant threat for children. So Florida lawmakers are expanding a state program that funds swim lessons for some lower-income families. And starting today, kids with autism will be given priority because they are 160 times more likely to drown than other kids. To see how these youngest swimmers learn, NPR's Janaki Mehta went to a YMCA in South Florida.
25: It's only the first days of summer, but in Broward County, just outside Miami, it's already sweltering. Dozens of kids are ringing in the season with a splash at the Westin YMCA's outdoor pool. This might sound like any other swim lesson, but Swim Buddies is the YMCA of South Florida's program aimed at kids with learning differences, including autism. Every part of the lesson is deliberate.
26: Volunteers say hi to Leah.
27: Hi, Leah.
25: Like, the lessons always begin with group introductions.
28: That's one thing to promote the group cohesion and then the socialization with other kids, because with kids with autism, sometimes they're buried to themselves.
25: That's Tanya Santiago Perez, who researches effective swim instruction for autistic children. She helped train some of the instructors at this Y. And even though some kids just cannot wait to jump in, Santiago Perez points out how each teacher is taking a child by hand and guiding them to the edge of the pool.
3: Are we listening?
28: Always one. The kids have to wait for the cue of the instructor to say now it's time to get in the water.
3: Three, come in the water.
25: Five-year-old Liam Faulkner Rodriguez cannot contain himself. It's only his second swim buddies lesson.
3: Wait, nobody said go!
25: His mom, Desiree Faulkner, is sitting by the pool watching her son with close eyes.
4: Whenever he sees water, he gets super excited.
25: Liam doesn't just love water. He's kind of obsessed with it. Like for many kids with autism, water is sensory bliss. But that happy reality, paired with the fact that autistic children tend to wander away, can make for a dangerous combination.
4: I'm nervous because he doesn't understand dangers. He doesn't understand boundaries. He doesn't understand anything about water safety.
25: That's why a few weeks ago, Faulkner started bringing Liam to this YMCA, which has one of the biggest swim programs in the area for kids with disabilities.
4: Having a program like this was critical for his safety and just making sure that he kind of understands how to swim and keep being alive. That's the most important thing.
25: The teachers here formally assessed Liam and every child here for their unique needs. Ready? They also work one-on-one, never more than an arm's length from their swimmer.
3: Take a moment. I'm feeling your heartbeat.
25: Then, just a few minutes into the lesson, one swimmer dashes away from the pool. Santiago Perez observes the instructor handle the situation.
28: I'm all done yet. All done.
3: So the therapist is trying to redirect him back to get inside the pool.
25: Redirection is a big part of the training. The instructor calmly lures a child back into the water with a big pink rubber ducky.
28: You want to play toys?
5: We're going to turn it for you.
28: All right, we got to go.
3: So the toys help a lot with that because at the end of the day, they're kids and kids also learn by play.
28: Go get it, buddy.
25: In another corner of the pool, Garland Jones, who leads the special needs program here, is working with five-year-old Mackenzie Wesley on breathing correctly and blowing bubbles, which can be hard for kids with sensory challenges.
3: Blow, Mackenzie, blow.
28: Blow.
25: Jones is using a ping pong ball as a visual aid, so Mackenzie can see her breath blowing the ball forward. Then, once she's eased in, Jones lets Mackenzie blow in the water. She does it like a pro, with a smile.
3: Good job!
25: Letting water get in her mouth safely is a big step for Mackenzie, who's been coming to Swim Buddies for about a year.
3: Mackenzie has grown so much. I'm so proud of her. We had a couple of instances where she was taking on water a lot.
28: Drinking it in.
25: Now, that's not a problem. And how long it takes for each child to become an independent swimmer varies. But Santiago Perez says her research has shown a little can go a long way for autistic children.
28: The biggest impact is that they're able to improve their swim skills in a short period of time. That in 5 or 6 sessions, they're able to improve swim skills to us is very powerful.
25: Now in its third year, the state program is expanding to kids 1 to 7 years old and giving priority to those with autism. But this YMCA alone is already overwhelmed with requests. Santiago Perez says the state needs to do more.
28: There's more money that needs to be given, and also there's more facilities that need to offer it based on the demand.
25: In the program's first year, only a third of families who applied actually got vouchers. On top of that, Garland Jones says not every swim program has instructors who are properly qualified.
3: You have people who are biters, who will scratch, things of that nature. And I just think that we need more individuals who are trained in working with individuals with special needs so that they can be successful.
25: On this sunny Sunday, the Swim Buddies lessons are coming to a close. Mackenzie's mom, Brittany Bucknor, is holding out a towel for her.
3: Mommy got your shoes.
28: Wow.
25: She says just a couple weeks ago, her daughter had a big milestone. She was invited to her very first pool party.
6: And she was in the pool like she was a pro, an expert. So she's been a lot more confident in the water.
25: Instructor Garland Jones is smiling ear to ear because this isn't just any milestone for a kid she cares about. It's a life-saving one. Janaki Mehta, NPR News, Broward County, Florida.
16: As America turns 250, historian Megan Kate Nelson has turned her attention to people typically overlooked in the story of the Western frontier. At a recent public event in Crested Butte, she spoke to Colorado Public Radio's Ryan Warner.
7: Nelson suggested revisionist history is the history we learned in the first place.
8: It's basically the narrative of white Easterners moving westward in covered wagons with a nuclear family in tow,
5: engaging with a series of challenges, indigenous peoples, nature sometimes, disease, and overcoming all of those challenges, and that they are the ideal Americans.
7: In The Westerners, Nelson profiles people who don't fit that mold. Pioneer Polly Bemis, trafficked from China to Idaho. 19th century Santa Fe saloon owner Maria Gertrudis Barcelo. And Sacagawea.
5: I read through the Lewis and Clark journals. They mention her more than 150 times. And she is always doing something or saying something. Digging for vegetables, she was bringing botanical specimens to Clark and explaining what they were. My favorite part, when they arrive on the western coast, they set up camp a couple miles away from the ocean, and she yells at William Clark, "You are going to take me to go see the ocean. I did not travel all this way not to see the ocean."
7: Nelson says it's more important than ever to elevate a fuller picture of the frontier.
5: This erasure of history is really common with authoritarian regimes. They want one version of history. And the frontier myth helps with that. There's only one white pioneer. There is only one kind of story of American greatness.
7: 2.5 centuries in, a chance to ask, what stories do we carry forward? For NPR News, I'm Ryan Warner in Crested Butte, Colorado.

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1: Iran's oil exports have been under sanctions for decades. Now, as part of an interim agreement, the U.S. has lifted those sanctions temporarily. Some energy experts are surprised.
2: This would be a win for its new leadership. It's a win for the Revolutionary Guard.
1: What does it mean for Iran? 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
3: Catch Morning Edition with host Kendra Carr here on KRCC weekday mornings 4 to 9 a.m. It's almost 5:30. All Things Considered continues for another hour here in this next half hour. U.S. Airlines carrying more passengers than ever, even while operating fewer flights than they did 20 years ago. And that is definitely testing the limits of the aviation system. That story and the mountain hills of Western North Carolina welcoming athletes of a growing and dangerous sport, downhill skateboarding. Those are just two of the stories coming to you in this next half hour of All Things Considered.
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5: California, I'm Dwayne Brown. A dangerous heat wave is gripping much of the country with tens of millions of people under heat warnings. This comes as many Americans head outdoors to celebrate. From New York, Steve Kastenbaum reports.
6: The high heat is already causing a strain on the power grid in the Northeast. In New York, the utility company reduced voltage in some neighborhoods today. Mayor Zoran Mamdani.
7: We are talking about a level of heat that the city has not seen in more than a decade.
6: The heat wave coincides with major events that are expected to draw out millions of people over the next few days, including two parades of tall ships and naval vessels.
7: We will also host the Macy's 4th of July fireworks on the evening of Saturday, July 4th. To cap off the weekend, the Brazil versus Norway FIFA World Cup match will take place on the afternoon of Sunday, July 5th.
6: Hundreds of cooling centers and drinking water stations have been opened to the public. For NPR News, I'm Steve Kastenbaum in New York.
5: There's been a surge of National Guard troops in Washington during the America 250 celebrations, but several former military officials are now urging governors to keep their troops away. Here's NPR's Kat Lonsdorf.
8: The letter includes signatures from 19 former service secretaries and retired officers who served under presidents from both parties. It acknowledges it's usual for governors to send the National Guard to D.C. for big celebrations, but says, quote, the present situation is fundamentally different. For months, thousands of armed and uniformed troops have been patrolling D.C. as part of an ongoing and controversial anti-crime federal task force, which the letter says is a, quote, troubling departure from the separation of military personnel and domestic law enforcement. There are now nearly 5,000 troops in the city. It warns more could, quote, only exacerbate these corrosive trends. Kat Lonsdorf, NPR News, Washington.
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3: In Colorado Springs, I'm Mike Purcell with KRCC News. A political outsider has defeated 30-year incumbent Congresswoman Deanna DeGette. Milat Quiros won Tuesday's Democratic primary for Colorado's 1st Congressional District. The result made national headlines as another Democratic socialist defeated a veteran lawmaker. Denverite's Chiara DeMari was there.
9: Hundreds of people packed into Quiros' party, and after the initial results had her ahead by 2%, the energy continued to grow with confetti, dancing, and chanting. Though going into this month, canvassers weren't so sure.
10: The lack of name recognition until the last month, we really kicked it up. That's a testament to all the volunteers here.
9: DeGette was up for re-election for a 16th term and was losing by 7,000 votes early Wednesday morning.
3: Chiara DeMari reporting. The state reopened U.S. Highway 550 to through traffic north of Ouray today after closures due to the Gold Mountain Fire. Fire continues to burn mostly on public land north of Ouray, with some evacuations expanded last night. At a community meeting last night, Ouray County Sheriff Justin Perry said firefighters were doing their best to fight that blaze.
11: And for a lot of us, there's fear right now that we're feeling. There's sadness. When I look up the mountain and I see what's burning right now, memories come rushing into my mind from all the years past that I've spent in these mountains.
3: Officials also told residents that a cell tower destroyed by the fire has prevented many residents from receiving critical messages about evacuations. The Aspen Acres fire burning in Pueblo and Custer counties is now 35,000 acres and growing. The town of Wetmore is under an evacuation order. Phil Daniels with the State Department of Fire Prevention and Control is the current incident commander. He did not mince words.
0: There will be additional structures lost. Some may have already been lost. We don't know about them. But there will be expansion of this fire.
3: A federal command team from Alaska will take over tomorrow. Authorities say there could be 1,000 personnel assigned to the effort in the next few days. I'm Mike Purcell with KRCC News. It's 5:35.
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14: This is All Things Considered from NPR News. I'm Juana Summers.
15: And I'm Scott Detrow. Most of the country is in the throes of a major summer heat wave. In Chicago, the multi-day extreme heat warning reminds some of a 1995 heat wave that killed more than 700 people. But as Alex Digman from member station WBEZ tells us, the city has made some changes since then to prepare for this type of extreme weather.
16: It's 90 degrees at Chicago's Navy Pier. The heat index is making it feel like 104. A handful of tourists and locals are making the best of it around the splash pad at Polk Brothers Park. Chicago resident Maddie Lannon has family visiting from Philadelphia. She's standing in the middle of the pad as water shoots every which way and her kids, nieces, and nephews run around.
17: It is so hot outside. We needed some water. We went to the Children's Museum and now they're all playing around and trying to beat the heat.
16: But 30 years ago in the city, that splash pad didn't exist. Neither did cooling centers. Today, the city receives daily heat emergency reports and can quickly reallocate resources. But 30 years ago, 739 people died over the span of a week in July. Chicago Fire Department Commissioner Annette Nance Holt was a field supervisor during that time. She says she still carries a lot of that trauma.
18: I remember going into a house of a senior, and that person was sitting in a chair, and they were deceased. The temperature in there was unbearable. They had a ceiling fan going, and they had the window open. It was like a furnace in there.
16: Many of those who died in 1995 were poor or elderly. Some had no air conditioning. Others had it, but couldn't afford to turn it on. Since then, Chicago has worked to prevent such heat deaths, especially as climate change drives up global temperatures, fueling more intense heat waves. Building codes now dictate residential high-rises over 80 feet high, and apartment buildings with 100 units or more must be air-conditioned when it's hotter than 80 degrees, or they need to have a cooling center on site. In 2008, the city released the Chicago Climate Action Plan. It requires reflective roofing on new buildings, and the city plants trees every year, especially in areas where they're more scarce. These efforts and others were designed in part to lessen the urban heat island effect that can boost temperatures. Densely populated areas tend to be hotter due to development that traps heat, like high-rises and industrial air conditioners, and dark asphalt.
19: You have, you know, plenty of portions of cities like Chicago that have older road infrastructure, so it's kind of hard to say you can make a tremendous difference.
16: National Weather Service meteorologist Ricky Castro cautions against giving too much credit to one effort to cool things down. Even so, downtown Chicago is right on Lake Michigan, which can mitigate the heat island effect by making it cooler, but only if the wind's blowing the right way. And this week, it isn't. The 1995 heat wave did help change how the National Weather Service forecasts heat. It implemented a new system of heat watches and warnings that's still in use today. A heat wave that deadly has not happened again. And in this decade, Chicago has averaged 3 to 4 heat-related deaths every year. Still, the city is keeping watch, even though residents are used to extreme weather, hot in the summer and cold in the winter. Back at Navy Pier, resident Maddie Lannon wades into the debate that Chicagoans often have.
20: Would you rather have 90 degrees and humid or 10 degrees with a wind chill?
17: That's a great question. I think it's the 90 degrees for me.
20: So you would do this over a day in January in Chicago?
17: Yeah.
16: The sweltering heat will remain in Chicago until at least Friday morning. It's expected to end nationwide by early next week. For NPR News, I'm Alex Degman in Chicago.
21: If you're flying on a plane this 4th of July weekend, you're in good company. The biggest holiday of the summer is once again expected to set travel records this year. U.S. airlines are carrying more passengers than ever, and that is testing the limits of the aviation system, as NPR's Joel Rose reports.
22: Over the past decade, few major airports in the U.S. have grown faster than Nashville International Airport.
23: Hey, y'all, this is Blake Shelton here, welcoming you to the Nashville International Airport.
22: The number of passengers in Nashville set a record last year, more than doubling the number of departures between 2015 and 2025, according to the Department of Transportation. The airport has expanded rapidly to keep up, adding restaurants and gates. Shirley Bledsoe of Brentwood, Tennessee, thinks it's changed for the better.
24: The airport's beautiful now. Uptown.
22: Bledsoe has been flying through this airport since the 1970s. She says the flying experience has changed too, but not in a good way.
24: I think the airplane design has made it more crowded. Some of my suitcases don't even roll through the aisle. And then I just think that leg room has gotten tighter. So it's more the design of the planes that's been uncomfortable.
22: She's not the only traveler who is feeling the strain of all that rapid growth. Marisol Maldonado is flying back to McAllen, Texas, while Nate Jones is visiting relatives in Tennessee.
25: Air travel's sucking more lately.
26: Absolutely, yes. It is crazy, especially when you're trying to rent a car. That's the nightmare. But hey, you just have to be patient and work with it.
22: U.S. airlines are carrying more passengers than ever, even while operating fewer flights than they did 20 years ago. They're flying bigger planes and filling more seats on each one. The airlines have invested billions to make their own operations more efficient. Now the industry is pushing the government to do the same thing for the nation.

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1: Must build upon its $12.5 billion down payment toward air traffic control modernization with the next round of funding to ensure that technology gaps that have been completely ignored for the last 30 years, that they finally get addressed.
2: The nation's air traffic control system has not kept pace with growing demand. That system is thousands of controllers short of full staffing. Even the head of the Federal Aviation Administration says it has, quote, reached its limits. At an aviation conference in May, FAA Administrator Brian Bedford said the agency needs to do more than just replace aging equipment.
3: If we just remove all the 70s, 80s, and 90s technology and replace it with 21st century digital tech, we'll have a really super reliable system. But all of the inefficiencies that are essentially designed into the current system, that will be unchanged.
2: Last week, the FAA announced an $875 million contract for AI-enhanced software to coordinate flights across the entire airspace. Bedford says predictive analytics will help the FAA use its infrastructure more efficiently, potentially freeing up capacity for more flights. There is bipartisan support for modernizing the nation's airspace. Polly Trottenberg served as Deputy Transportation Secretary and acting head of the FAA during the Biden administration.
4: It's a good down payment, but it's not nearly what a system that has been chronically underinvested in for a decade and a half needs.
2: Trottenberg applauds the Trump administration for dedicating more money to air traffic control, but she's skeptical that AI-enhanced software alone can fix all of the system's problems.
4: The system itself has not kept pace with growth and demand. And predictive analytics can help with that, but I think there also has to be a better balance between basically supply and demand.
2: No matter how efficient you make the nation's aviation system, it will still be limited by the number of runways and gates. And that may never be able to satisfy the demand at the most congested airports. Joel Rose, NPR News.

0: 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Some skateboarders are taking their sport far beyond skate parks and sidewalks and into the mountains. Downhill skating is getting more popular. You need a short board, a steep road, and a pair of high-tech gloves to help you navigate sharp turns. Blue Ridge Public Radio's Laura Hackett reports from Western North Carolina.
1: Could everyone just drop from where Tyler is?
2: Pinner's Cove Road is one of many winding hills around Asheville. It's dotted with a few homes, a ton of trees, and panoramic views of the Blue Ridge Mountains. But what brings a group of about 20 skaters here on this day are the many twists and turns in the road. The skaters are about to drop in for a mile and a half downhill stretch. Right before, they all clap pucks, round plastic discs attached to gloves that they use as brakes. Shortly after this good luck ritual, it's go time. Skaters tuck down and zoom down the straightaways until they hit a switchback. Then they lean and use their hands, pucks, and all the strength they have to make the turn. Griffin Adams says these tight curves bring more than a cheap thrill.
3: When you get to that level and you're skating roads like this, it's complete bliss and freedom. I think it might look like daredevil, adrenaline stuff. Like, there is some meditative aspect to it.
2: Though downhill skating is still a pretty niche sport, people like Adams are raising its profile on social media by having a video crew document downhill runs. The sport formally made its debut at the World Skate Games in 2019. Now there are annual races in places like Hawaii and Puerto Rico. One day, Adams hopes top athletes can get paid to compete.
3: Chasing hills, it takes a lot of dedication, and you're not in it for the glory or the money, because there is none of it, so you end up spending all your money, time, and effort.
2: For some, the sport was the reason to make Asheville their home. Marcella Delgado came all the way from Southern California.
4: We all moved here to skate because of the roads and the people.
5: Including yourself.
4: Yeah, no, Asheville was always the goal. As soon as I found out what it was like, the roads that they were skating here, I moved here as soon as I could.
2: One reason Asheville is attractive for hill chasers is that it's still legal for skaters to share the roads with cars, as long as they go no more than 30 miles an hour.

0: Other places across the country have banned downhill skating altogether. Adam says hill chasers follow the rules of the road and make sure to stay in their lane.
1: I know that on the surface it could look reckless. It could look like folks are out of control, but I mean, there's a lot of accountability in our community.
0: Keeping everyone safe is a group sport, he says. There are people who look out for cars and communicate with walkie-talkies. This approach helps the skaters develop more positive relationships with other road users. On Pinner's Cove Road, they also help 71-year-old resident Ken Leitz with litter cleanups.
2: With their service and my communicating with my community, my neighborhood, everyone's gotten on board and they're really positive about the skateboarders.
0: So at least on Pinner's Cove Road, skateboarders have found a welcome place for their extreme sport. For NPR News, I'm Laura Hackett in Asheville, North Carolina.

0: 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President Trump has made no secret of his support for the cryptocurrency industry.
1: Many have called me the first crypto president. 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
0: Trump has also founded his own crypto ventures, from which he and his family have profited enormously. All the details after news headlines at 6:06.
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0: A few clouds, 87 degrees in Colorado Springs, down into the mid-50s for the Springs tonight, and then it looks like mid-90s for those daytime highs on Thursday and Friday, slightly cooler on Independence Day, and mostly dry through the period as well.
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4: Worth the investment, worth the money. 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
5: Sesquicentennial. 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
0: Love those postcards. And, of course, the state turning 150. KRCC, half that hold at 75 years this year. About 10 minutes now in front of the 6 o'clock hour. Keep it tuned. 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
7: And I'm Juana Summers. The U.S. and Iran are trying to salvage a 60-day ceasefire, with government officials blaming each other for violations. And nobody knows how long this war will last. The Indicator's Darian Woods and Waylon Wong explain how battles from the past can give insight into how these kind of conflicts can get drawn out.
8: This year's war with Iran has cost the U.S. at least $132 billion. It's also resulted in the deaths of 13 U.S. service members, more than 3,400 Iranians, and dozens elsewhere in the Middle East.
9: Chris Blackman is an economist and political scientist at the University of Chicago who studies the roots of war and conflict. Chris is reluctant to make too many statements on the war in Iran. You know, we're still in the middle of it. Who knows what's going to happen? But he says most conflicts don't last longer than a brief flare-up.
10: I think the average war in the last 200 years has been less than 2 months long, and so this fits that pattern.
8: So that raises a question. What went wrong in wars like Ukraine and Gaza?
10: If we start from the idea that wars are horrendously costly, then there has to be something that gives one side or the other an incentive, however temporary, to decide to turn to violence.
9: Chris says the first reason is when leaders don't have the incentives to work in the best interests of their country. Take Russia's invasion of Ukraine.
10: Putin wasn't paying the costs of this war directly.
8: Democracies like the U.S. aren't immune. President Trump's sons, for example, own part of a drone manufacturing company. They might profit from war, even if it's costly for the country.
9: The second explanation Chris has for violence is something a little more psychological.
10: Values and ideals. Things that only war can deliver. The extermination of an ideology or an ethnic group that you loathe. They're not irrational. They're just enduring preferences. I think of these as sort of intangible incentives.
9: Reason number three, Chris says, is uncertainty.
10: How strong is Iran? How powerful are my forces? How likely is a decapitation event to create regime change? All of these things just have tremendous uncertainty.
8: Chris says you can think of countries as playing a game of poker. Sometimes they're bluffing, sometimes they're not. And when countries misjudge others, that's when long wars can start.
9: The Trump administration said the war in Iran would be just a, quote, short excursion. That's proven not to be the case.
8: Chris's fourth reason for violence is commitment problems.
10: The classic commitment problem is this idea of a rising power facing a weakening one. if you're a weakening power and you look forward to the day when that rising power is going to dominate you, you have a choice. Am I going to take you out now and prevent your rise and maintain my dominance? Or do I wait until the day when you might dominate me?
9: Chris's fifth and final reason for why we fight is misperceptions. Again, Chris brings up the Russian invasion of Ukraine.
10: Most people say that Putin was overconfident, either because of his psychological bias or because he was getting bad information.
9: It's all a bit gloomy, but Chris's somewhat optimistic take, though, is that usually the high cost of war reduces the chance of all-out violence. Darian Woods.
8: Waylon Wong, NPR News.
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0: They are canary yellow, shaped like pills, and guaranteed to prompt a giggle from most kids. Minions. Critic Bob Mondello says their seventh big screen adventure, Minions and Monsters, is arguably their best yet.
1: We'd seen the little guys serving villains like Tyrannosaurus Rex, so we knew they'd been around since the dawn of time. Here we discover they were also around at the dawn of cinema.
2: In Hollywood, the new stars at the silver screen changed the face of the motion picture industry forever.
1: Who knew? But there they are, Zelig-like, in 1890s silent classics, apparently unnoticed until the 1920s when they accidentally caused a train wreck in a Western film shoot. The director's furious, but when his bosses at the studio think the wreckage is comic gold, he has a change of heart.
3: Look, Minions, my name is Max.
4: Hello, Max!
3: I'm so sorry about earlier. So, I would like to work with you. We should make movies.
4: Movies?
5: Movies.
1: Turns out they're naturals.
3: Okay, action!
1: They give slapstick, ballet-like grace, their timing is genius, there's art to every pratfall, and a touch of chaos, of course.
3: That was perfect!
1: All of which makes them the toast of silent Hollywood. They live in a grand mansion, appear on screen with Buster Keaton and Harold Lloyd, inspire fashion fads, until the advent of sound.
6: Oh, Humphrey.
4: Pinata. Carbonara. Lasagna.
1: Dialogue, sadly, does not play to Minion's strengths, so they're at a loss until they come up with a comeback plan.
3: You wrote a monster movie?
4: Si, con pika kaiju. Arr, arr.
3: What are you going to use for your monster?
1: A book of spells they saved from an evil wizard master allows them to conjure actual monsters.
4: Daifuku!
1: And for the second half of the film, we're in more conventional Minions territory. But that first half, a flat-out love letter to old Hollywood, is enough fun that writer and director and original creator and voice of all the Minions, Pierre Coffin, can afford to backslide.
2: Now in Minion Vision.
1: Homages to B-movies and film classics, a spin with Chaplin through the gears of modern times, a romance with a robot from Day the Earth Stood Still, not to mention an encounter with a shark straight out of Jaws. All goofy enough to delight kids who won't get the references, and sophisticated enough to please cinephiles who will. Which is a lovely change. The Minions have been coasting on audience goodwill for a few movies now. Here, filmmaker Coffin has an actual idea, and a smart one, since these little agents of chaos have always been throwbacks to the slapstick glories that first made audiences fall for movies.
4: Aww, let me get cuter!
1: Weird to think that if the kids seeing Minions and Monsters now someday watch Citizen Kane or Maltese Falcon or Safety Last, they might flash briefly on little yellow guys in overalls. But hey, as long as Tinseltown's Dream Factory is still conjuring dreams, right? I'm Bob Mondello.

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4: The Colorado State Capitol isn't just where the political sausage gets made. 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
6: Live from NPR News in Washington, I'm Ryland Barton. President Trump is defending his latest financial disclosures, showing that he made more than $1 billion in crypto earnings last year. NPR's Danielle Kurtzleben reports the document shows the president has a vast array of income streams.
7: The cryptocurrency earnings include more than $500 million related to World Liberty Financial, the crypto business founded in part by Trump and his sons. It also includes more than $600 million from